0: And that's part of the reason behind it is just I became in love with the sport and I wanted to build something amazing in it.
1: Racing as family always is RAFA, which is handy.
0: Yep.
1: That worked out really well. Good late night thinking there, I feel. So is it fair to say then that Rafa, particularly Rafa Racing Club, we're standing in a building here, so this is a geographical location. You've got some cars stored across the road. You've got the performance centre. But people will undoubtedly think that Rafa Racing Club is a bit of tarmac somewhere. But this isn't a geographical location. This is a state of mind and a sense of community.
0: It's absolutely a state of mind. I think that culturally, even when we hire people and we bring them on board, that is the first thing that they learn is that this is going to be a family. You're going to treat people as such with respect, with care, and make sure that you're there to hand a, you know, give a handing, you know, a helping hand whenever someone needs something, and that when people come, they're coming because they want to feel like they're part of a family, not because they would necessarily are, you know, wanting to just get a service. They can go get their car detailed somewhere else. They can come get their car stored somewhere else. They can get coaching from a different team. But we want to make sure that anybody, whatever it is that they're involved with across the ecosystem, all the different brands that we have, the brand itself, that everybody knows that we are a big motorsports family and that we behave as such.
1: And what you stand for in terms of your pursuit of excellence and how you treat people as individuals.
0: Yep. So for us, pursuit of excellence is everything. Winning is everything, right? So the racing, winning is what gives us credibility. The championships is what gives us credibility. You know, we can't be a racing community and a racing platform and not be competing at the front of the grid. We can't be saying we have an elite training facility and not be competing at the front of the grid.
1: And not turning out people who can compete at that top level.
0: Exactly. And so for us, it's been about recruitment and about developing talent, young talent in particular, being diverse and having people from all walks of life. Having females on grid, being able to develop them to become elite athletes and competitors, and giving everybody an opportunity. And so we've been able to, you know, develop quite a bit of talent and amass quite a bit of a talent pool of young drivers. And then, you know, there's some gentleman drivers that we're developing as well. Some people like myself who are still training to become faster and better. And every time I go out there, I feel that I gain a tenth. And it's just like, I wish I could do it faster, right? But at the end of the day, it's just a matter of time and commitment and, you know, lap after lap, seat time that is going to get me there. So for us to be able to treat everybody and pursue excellence as a process of everything that we do, in the way that we wake up in the morning and we look at the day and how can we become better? How can we provide better service? How can we have nicer facilities? How can we develop a program further? How can we be faster on track? Like all of those elements go into decisions that we make on a daily basis.
1: You started, of course, in a GT car, McLaren, at Austin, at the Circuit of the Americas. Great track. Absolutely lovely track. Has it always been GT cars? There hasn't as yet been a foray in a single seaters, or do you think that side of motorsport is served already and perhaps there's more opportunity for you to do what you want to do in the GT and endurance space?
0: Yeah, for me, I started in GT, no racing background at all, so that's all I knew, and that's where I went into, right?
1: Well, you never even did karting or anything?
0: I've never done karting. I've karted maybe 3 times in my life now, and the last couple of times I've been against these guys who just beat me up, you know? So before I started driving, my first car on track ever was a 600 horsepower McLaren, in a road car, and that's the way I learned to drive. And so for me, that's where we started. But now that we have Kevin on the team as our team principal and running the racing program with his NASCAR background, now we're doing ARCA. And I think that single-seaters is going to be a natural progression as we go, starting likely with IndyCar here locally, right, in the States, and how big IndyCar is kind of starting to kind of resuscitate and grow, right? And so for us, it's really bringing what the market wants. And at the time, the people that I was there with is sports cars.
1: Yeah.
0: And as big of a explosion as sports cars have had, has had in North America in the last handful of years, that growth of IMSA, SRO, all these organizations, and how many manufacturers are participating there, it just became a natural, easy way to say, hey, I know that the infrastructure for IndyCar has been there for a long time. Mm-hmm. I know that the infrastructure for F1 is global and has been there for a long time. We want to be the path for you to get into sports cars, and that's kind of where we lean into pretty heavy.
1: But you haven't just been in the States, even in just this first 5 years. Five years is no time at all in business and nothing I mean, it's a speck in motorsport. So you're still relative newcomers, and yet you've been across to Europe, you've had your shootout out there with the GT4, it's brought Gem through, of course, which a lot of people will have followed. Like I said before, you don't like making things easy for yourself. What was the decision process then in saying, well, we could sit in the States? Nah, let's not. Let's go and do some stuff in Europe and find some drivers there.
0: Yeah, for me is, you know, the vision of the club is to connect the world of motorsports. And by the world, I mean the world. And
1: so, again, it's not geographic. Yeah. It's basically pulling people together with a similar mindset.
0: Yeah, exactly. And that's kind of what the big component of ours is finding like-minded people across the world that want to be part of the journey, part of the story, and part of the platform. And there's talented drivers all over the world, and there's talented teams and facilities that we can participate with, amazing tracks that I personally want to go to. So racing in Europe, building our brand and our audience there, and being able to put some talent from out there is one of the big things that we want to do as well. So as the club, we want to continue to expand, open up multiple locations around the world. And with what we've done in Houston, we anticipate that we'll have a racing program in Europe across juniors and gentlemen drivers, and potentially in single seaters, karting, all of that good stuff. So developing truly the ladder to give someone the opportunity to be part of the world of motorsports at whatever talent, budget, you know, skill, desire kind of takes them.
1: When the decision was made, it must have been a tough decision because you had a good crowd of people after the shootout and Jem was the winner. You made the decision to go and tell her and the family yourself. You could have had a phone call, you could have done it on all kind of electronic media, but you turned up at their home in Devon to do that. Why was that important to you and to the program?
0: Yeah,
1: and indeed to Jem.
0: Yeah, I think, you know, especially at the time, you know, Jem was 21 years old, still fairly young, had never really lived outside of the house. They grew up in a farm, very modest home, very, you know, close-knit family. And for us to tell their parents that, hey, we're going to strip her away and give her an amazing opportunity, but that's going to require her to spend quite a bit of time in the States away from home, and for them to entrust her in our hands, this random guy that showed up with a beard and long hair and saying, hey, you know, we're taking your daughter with us, it was a significant thing. And so for me, family is very important. And I, you know, I've been in that position with how my parents feel. I'm Latin. My parents are very, very much close, you know, and in the Latin community, family is very, you know, very, very tight in that sense. And so, it was really important for me to go and talk to her family and meet the parents and, you know, making sure that they knew that they're welcome and that they're part of the family now and that Jem was going to be in good hands.
1: As I said, 5 years, no time at all. You've achieved a lot. I'll ask you about the future in a moment. Up to now, what's the thing that you're most pleased about? I'll say proud. You're allowed to be proud. I was brought up saying pride is a sin. I'm not sure it is. It's nice to know when you've achieved something well. Let me put it a different way. What do you think the biggest achievement of Rafa is right now in terms of the organization?
0: I think in terms of the organization, the fact that we have Houston up and running and you know, developing drivers and functioning, and it's not it's something we want to build. It's something that we have built in a short period of time. I think that that's important in all angles.
1: The fact because you've got something to show for it, because there is something that's visible and tangible.
0: Yep, exactly. So I think that was sort of like that first big step that we took. Was like, you know, we are not just talking, we're walking, like we're building, we're doing, we're here. And I think that the biggest achievement that we had was winning in Canada, validating all the things that we're doing in a tough race, in a great engineered call, in that, you know, in that track with that field, and the fact that we are developing young drivers to be able to achieve that. It was a combination of all the things that we've been working towards. And like, that was the biggest win that we've had as an organization. I think that validates all the things that we're doing.
1: Because you're in a pool of talent where the difference between winning and losing is infinitesimal nowadays. Okay, I will ask you the tough question. Actually, I suspect that it's not going to be that tough for you, because you strike me, and you always have had, as somebody who knows where they are, but more importantly knows where they want to go. So 5 years further down the line, what if I was standing back here or maybe somewhere else in the world, what conversation would we be having, and what would you be telling me the second 5 years of the Rafa Racing team and indeed the whole organisation had produced?
0: Yeah, I think 5 years from now, the roadmap that we have is to have 10 clubhouses built around the world, Australia, Middle East, Europe, UK, several across the US. And so I think that when we look at where we are 5 years from now, we're going to have several racing, different programs, different series, different parts of the world, developing drivers and competing at the highest level, whether it's WEC, IMSA, Le Mans, you know, going everywhere in sports cars, as well as I think starting to penetrate into the single-seater market.
1: Okay.
0: So I think we're going to have a network of clubhouses that is there to develop the sharpest and fastest and best, you know, kids around the world, and putting them in the grid that, you know, that we compete in. And I think that's going to be an amazing story looking back 5 years from now.
1: There will be people listening to this saying, that's all very well. Where's the money coming from? You have members. They pay fees for the services that you provide. That's not enough to do what you're doing now, never mind to what you've got planned in the future. So commercial partnerships, sponsorships, if you want to put it that way, are all part of this. And you've already assembled a pretty decent, very decent, portfolio of partners. That has to continue, though, doesn't it?
0: Absolutely. That's the only way that we can truly make it work. And when I came into the space 5 years ago, and I, you know, even more like 3 or 4 years ago, and I started learning about racing, how expensive it truly is, and who actually ultimately pays for it, and it's usually the driver.
1: Yep.
0: I said, you know, the only way that we can make this work is if we become a platform that brands and partners want to be part of. We need to become essentially the NASCAR, the NBA, the F1 of racing within the racing space ourselves.
1: Yes.
0: So we needed to become a platform, content, distribution, hospitality, entertainment, driver development, facilities, training, manufacturing. We needed to have all the different things that all of these big names have in this series so that partners wanted to be part of it. And that's a big component of it, is finding strategic partners that we can integrate into the platform. That
1: not to one car, not to one series, but across the whole, as I use the word portfolio deliberately, and I know your background, but across the whole portfolio of Rafa globally. Again, using that meaning in everything that you do.
0: Exactly. And so, you know, the one thing that differentiates, I guess, most other teams is we're not running two cars. We're running 10 cars. We're not running two series. We're running seven series. We're not just racing in one platform. We're doing multiple platforms. We have hospitalities at different places. We have facilities. We have Austin. We have Houston. We're developing more. And so that's exactly right. And when we talk to a partner, we're telling them we have all of these cars, all of this talent, all these facilities, all of these assets that you can be part of. It's not just a sticker on a car and some hospitality passes. It's access to everything.
1: Have you found, because you were a newcomer into motorsport, I've been around a few years, I could imagine that that attitude ruffled a few feathers because you want to take control of what you're doing in things like hospitality, in things like promotion. Have you had to, I'll be diplomatic here, have you had to bring some of those series along with you to understand why that's important to you and convert them to your way of thinking?
0: Absolutely. We've actually had to have, we've had several meetings. We're still ongoing to have conversations around the things that we're trying to do, getting certain access, giving us a media pass, because we're creating content and we're filming a series and we're promoting not just ourselves, but the entire sport. And we're highlighting not just our drivers, but other drivers. And we're bringing more awareness to the sport across the board and their series as well. So we've had to have meetings and conversations and negotiations around giving us the access that we get versus potentially other teams or other media outlets. And the hospitality is certainly a big component that, you know, particularly in North America, I think it's not as common for teams to have their own hospitality, and real estate around some of the U.S. tracks is pretty tight. So we're in active conversations, ongoing conversations on the hospitality plans that we have and the needs that we have and where we believe the business is going. And we're at the forefront of it. So obviously we're ruffling feathers. We're kind of pushing our way around a little bit, but I think it's a necessity to achieve what we want to achieve and what we think it's possible.
1: Well, hopefully this time that we've spent with you and the team here in Houston has opened everybody's eyes as we've gone behind the scenes for the inside story of Rafa, the organization and the racing team, and Rafael Martinez, the man. Thank you very much indeed for having us here, and we wish you continued success. Keep ruffling the feathers, sir.
0: I appreciate it. Thank you very much.

0: 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I'm John Hindhoff and we're in the United States again for this particular vehicle. And what an absolute huge piece of American metal this is, because right now I'm standing next to a 2024 Ford Expedition Limited Max.
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0: Let me tell you about this car. I have done just over 500 miles in it, which has been a relatively reasonable combination of long distance from Miami up to Sebring, then back and forth to the track, then the reverse and a bit of pottering around in between time. So I think the mix of mileage that we've done in this car, been a bit of a team bus as well, which has been absolutely perfect. The two captain's chairs rather than the bench seat in the second row means nominally this is a 7 rather than the 8 seater that it could be. The bench seat in the back, I would say for two adults, but it's comfy for two adults, particularly if you pull the captain's chairs forward just a little bit. The overall experience of driving this car is actually very good indeed. Apart from that fabulous driving position, everything falls to hand pretty easily. Is it a big thing? Yes, it is, but it drives much smaller and it doesn't take you very long to get used to that. The 10-speed automatic gearbox shifts imperceptibly between the ratios. I'm sitting at 30 miles an hour at the moment in traffic. We're already in 6th. It should be noted that although this is a big car and it is a body on chassis construction, so much like the big pickup trucks here, this is only being relative, a V6. This is the 3.5 litre turbocharged V6. Comes in actually three states of tune depending on which model of the Expedition you have. The standard cars have about 375. The Limited as standard, and this is a Limited Max, the longer wheelbase version, is 400, and there's a stealth pack that you can put on to push it up to 440. Even with the Max, the towing capacity is 9,000 pounds. It's a little bit more, I think 9,300 for the shorter wheelbase version, and that's very competitive in this marketplace. And the torque that this 3.5 litre V6 put out, I can only imagine that it would tow right up to that without much problem at all. There is a setting in the gearbox for towing. The overall ride and comfort, very good indeed. You have to be relatively smooth with your driving inputs. Of course you can. This is a big, high centre gravity vehicle, and therefore you're not going to be throwing it around like a Ford Mustang on a track. But when you drive it sympathetically, it's really rewarding. Incredibly, in UK miles per gallon, for a vehicle that's this big and this heavy, and I'll come back to that in a minute. Let me give you the mileage. We've seen 25 to 31 miles to the gallon, depending on what we've done in the UK. Obviously, take a bit off for the US mileage. It seems to like sitting around about 60 to 65, and at that point, it's pretty economical, even with the fairly bluff aerodynamic profile that it presents to the wind going forward. Get up to 70, 75, where that is allowed, and your MPG is going to suffer a little bit. I want to go back to talk about the weight of this car. Whilst you don't really notice it when you're driving it, it does give the car a super planted heft in a good way. It's long, but it's fairly wieldy around town, and it's very easy to drive slowly and smoothly. And actually, it's very easy to park as well. The steering rack is pretty well assisted, so in parking terms, you can twirl the wheel very quickly indeed. I've got to say that I was surprised that it was only a V6. It's got a nice rumble.

0: need for vehicles of this size, and as I said, it's pretty easy to park. I've seen a lot of Explorers, which is the next one down, as well as Expeditions from Ford. I'm told that the new one has been refined even further, and I'm here to tell you that I can't wait to get my hands on the 2025 model, because this car is more than adequate. Now, you could say 25-30 miles to the gallon, wow, I can't live with that as a daily. But out here, particularly if you're going to cover long distances, the car has, what have I got there, that's getting on for 600 miles of range in it, which I think is pretty impressive. And I actually haven't had to put any fuel in it whilst I've had the car. Now, I'm renowned for being a bit of Johnny Softfoot, but even when I have been making progress, the numbers haven't gone down too badly. Overall, the equipment level in this mid-range limited is very good. It's got the Ford Sync 4 system, which does everything you need to do, and there's still a good variety of physical switches to do all of the things you need to do a lot of. And I think it's a nice balance, actually, between that. It should be noted that in Europe, the NCAP safety features, safety organisation rather, are saying that they'll only be giving top marks now to vehicles that have physical switches and buttons, because the move to solely touchscreens has become too distracting. And haven't we been saying that for a little while? So well done to Ford for resisting that. And I'm now interested to see how the replacement for this car looks and feels inside. This one's got the tilt slide sunroof with a blind over it, and really everything that you need to have. Plenty of power points, including somewhere that you can plug your computer in. It's maybe not all things to all people, but it'll be a lot of things to most people, I think, is how I'd like to put it. And as I say, it's been a bit of a surprise to me, and I've enjoyed driving it. And certainly for what the work that we've put it to, it's been very impressive indeed. And at the end of the day, you see that many of this type of vehicle over here in the US that you can understand why the Ford Expedition is as popular as it is. 3.5 litre V6 does the job. Pretty good on the gas mileage. Yep, alright, I'll have one of these again, and please can I have the new one when it comes out, Ford. So the 2024 Ford Expedition V6, 3.5 litre, it does exactly what you'd expect it to, and then just a little bit more. It has a little bit more personality.
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3: A very good morning, one and all, and welcome to the anti-penultimate round of the FIA World Endurance Championship, because we have 3 6-hour races to look forward to now, essentially one a month after the rearrangement of the back end of the season. So sadly, we're not going to get a race the length of the 18-12 kilometres that should have happened at Qatar at the start of the year, and likewise the Bahrain 8 hours. But we do have the standard 25 points scoring 6-hour races this weekend at Fuji, and then we move on to Barcelona and Monza to end the season. Every single step of that final few races will be covered right here on the Radio Show Limited network of channels. Couple of free practice sessions already in the book then here in Japan. Free practice 3 ahead of us, which starts at 9:30 local time, and then a pause before 4 sessions.

0: of back-to-back qualifying, two for the LMGT3s, two for the hypercars, and if you are in the top 10 of each, you'll get through into hyperpole, which will decide the top five rows of each of the category grids. Several stories already unfolding from this weekend, one or two as well to mop up from COTA just a matter of weeks before. The big question on everyone's lips today is precisely what the weather is going to do here in Fuji 2, because it is renowned for having its own weather system. Rain is certainly the order of the day, but will that stay in and around this area for the quali later on today? It's a 6-hour race tomorrow as well, which starts at 11 a.m. local time. And it's all live here on RS1, part of the Radio Show Limited network of channels.
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0: Johnny Palmer here in the Ford Racing Global Broadcast Centre, and delighted to say that I'm joined by John Hindhoff for the course of today. The tyres that have been selected by Michelin for the hypercars are the soft and the medium compound. Interestingly, this will be the first time we've seen the soft since Le Mans. Question is, though, John, are we actually going to have a chance to use it, A, today, and B, tomorrow in the race?
3: Well, that's a very, very good point, isn't it? Because that will be totally and utterly weather-dependent. And you mentioned how odd the weather can be. We kind of just missed a pretty big typhoon, actually, earlier on in the week, Wednesday, when I was talking to John DeGeese of Sports Car 365 on Midweek Motorsport. We were talking about the 25th typhoon of the year that was threatening the east coast of Japan. Global warming, we don't call it that now, do we? We call it climate change. Thank you. Is something that we've all sort of got used to talking about, but it does seem as though, particularly on the east side, eastern side of the islands,
4: 1 minute
3: in Japan. There's Eduardo. He'd be delighted. I've got me sacred coffee in me Le Mans mug, actually, one of my favourite Le Mans mugs there, Johnny, as you can probably see. This is one of the old ones that I've got here, going back down through the years.
0: That is an interesting choice, John, but I like it.
3: Yeah, very good. Here in the Ford Racing Global Broadcast Centre, we're all set and ready to go. Thank you to Sacred Coffee for keeping us going.
4: Start free practice 3.
3: So there was a huge amount of rain in various parts of Japan at the early part of this week. We are staring the weekend in the face now on Saturday.
4: 10, and now 9, on Sunday. 8, 7, 6, 5, 4, 3, 2, 1. Pit exit is now open. Free practice 3 has started.
3: Thank you, Eduardo. We seem to have dodged that, is the short answer, which means I don't know. I really don't know which tyres. I suspect everybody will be using the medium as much as they can for these sessions, for qualifying and for hyperpole, those who make it to that. Actually, hyperpole, I think you've got to use the soft, and you get an extra set of the Michelin softs, and then for the race on Sunday is the answer. Yeah. So it'd be very helpful for you there, but I'm not sure is the answer to that.
0: I think that sound will have been echoed up and down the pit lane though from all the engineers, frankly. The drivers will be saying, what tyres do we need to go on, Governor? Is the response.
3: Yes.
0: But you're right about the mediums being mandated for hyperpole, unless it's chucking it down, and then you're going to use wets, haven't you? So, if it has dried up by that stage, seems unlikely at this point, but it is 9:30 in the morning and we've got a number of hours yet before the qualifying sessions occur. If it is dry those tyres that go on during the hyperbole session can be totally spent. You don't have to worry about using them again in the race. Different story for qualifying to even get you there. But this is well and truly a launch into the unknown. You can hear the BMW power plant of Tony McIntosh's car in the background in a different livery again.
3: Again.
0: And I really like this one because it's an imitation livery of a certain alcoholic spirit brand associated strongly.
3: Well, you can see it.
0: Can we?
3: Of course we can.
0: It's the Jägermeister brand, John.
3: Good for you.
0: Well recognised with fans of the Nürburgring, particularly because I just think about all the number of cars that will have run around there in these colours or colours of that sponsor at least. And, I mean, it looks glorious, but the problem is that I'm struggling to see that wrap so well through all of this spray in the early stages. But, yeah, Tony McIntosh has turned into a bit of a master of this place. He took pole position here last year.
2: Copy.
5: Repeat, and I have no grip this set side.
2: Copy, Joe. What you need to do is go stiffer on the bars then. Front four, rear five. And then we need to energize these tyres. The working range of this tyre is going to be higher than the previous one.
0: Ryo Hirakawa's team radio within Toyota. So Ryo has drawn the short straw to a certain extent in that he's the first one out, and so many other drivers up and down the order as well, having to contend with these conditions and the lack of visibility in the first few out laps. And there's no way of knowing where the grip is, where it isn't.
3: Nope.
0: It's just a total... Well, just an experiment, and one of the Toyotas actually went off the road there. I think that was Ryo Hirakawa, although there was an Aston Martin Valkyrie fully alongside him at the time.
3: The weather patterns here at Fuji, because of where we are, right in the shadow of Mount Fuji, because of the valley that runs all the way down, it's impossible to know what the weather's going to be like. That was Harry Tinknell going past in the Aston Martin. I can tell that just from the noise of the engine. They've done okay in the early sessions. Will that translate into race pace? It hasn't always. We've got some driver changes to talk about, particularly with Alpine, because they've decided to go to two drivers for each car here, JP.
0: Yeah, and some very late decisions as well. So that means that Antonio Felix da Costa, who'd been driving as their third driver for most of the season, is not here. Fred McAveeke in the sister car is not here. And I did hear that Felix da Costa got a call as he was arriving at an airport to depart on a flight to Fuji. So you'd like to know kind of the reasons why they've decided upon that and who made that very, very late call. You could say it's strategy, and it means that through three free practice sessions, you've only got to cycle a couple of drivers through, and therefore they become very familiar with conditions and the setup of the car and whatnot. But there's then also the moving platforms of what's going to progress into next year and who is going to end up where. Along with, I mean, the latest manufacturer who could be taking over that team is, I'm never sure how to pronounce it, is it Geely? Geely? The
3: Geely? Geely. Whatever. Yeah.
0: But for a long time we were saying BYD, and it's perhaps not going to be BYD after all, but one team certainly interested in acquiring those A424s and maybe remodelling part of the bodywork as well. Another slight off, this time for the 007 Aston Martin of Harry Tinknell, who has just gone fastest in the session, but he's not going to go faster on this particular lap with that line as he rejoined right in front of one of the two Toyotas, I think the 7 car. So 007 right in front of the 7, and in fact as Tinknell went off the road, he nearly took the 91 GT Porsche with him, which is being driven by James Cottingham. Harry not deliberately doing any of these moves, it's just the aquaplaning and trying to control the car at very, very slow speeds where these hypercars have next to no mechanical grip.
3: Bear with me here because my memory isn't what it was, but I seem to remember at COTA last year the Heart of Racing Valkyrie was very, very light on its wet weather tyres. And that, I know it didn't, neither of the cars made it properly to the end of the race, but I have a feeling that sort of 3.5-4 hours in, when particularly Harry's car finally met its demise trying to get out the pit lane, it was still on the wet weather tyres on which it started. So conditions of dampness and wet and spray for the Valkyrie might not be the worst thing for those guys to see if they walk up to them tomorrow morning.
5: Okay, so front bar 5, rear bar 6 would be the same on balance than 2 and 2. So if you want to try later on, it's going to be 5 front 6 rear. You try when you want. I'll remind you if you want later. Or you've done it already, okay.
0: A message to Charles Milesi within Alpine. So he is one of the drivers in the number 35 car. And as I said, both of the Alpine lineups are down to two driver lineups. So Milesi is joined by Ferdy Habsburg, Jules Gounon and Victor Martins. Martins has particularly impressed during qualifying duty over the last few races. So I wasn't surprised that he was retained. But yes, Fred McAveeke and Antonio Felix da Costa. I noticed on some websites the term benched, which suggests a temporary thing, but I wonder whether Alpine are going to stay with these two driver lineups for the remainder of the season, because they're all the same length of races. The other cars that will have two drivers, Aston Martin stay with that format, so the 007 has Tinknell, as we've mentioned, and Tom Gamble, Alex Ramirez and Marco Sorensen in the sister car. And Alex Lynn is definitely on the mend, and we are expected to see him before the end of the season at Cadillac. But Cadillac Hertz Team Jota have gone back to their, well, sometimes common two-driver lineup, and it's Will Stevens and Norman Natto in car number 12. They were joined by Ricky Taylor at COTA, but Ricky not with them this weekend. Whereas the 38 Cadillac does still have three drivers in Earl Bamber, Sebastian Bourdais and Jack Aitken. So it's 2 and 3 for Cadillac. And there's definitely going to be some movement over the winter, because Sebastian Bourdais said that the end of the season, he's not part of that project.
3: Yeah. He is... he was... No, he is back in IMSA competition next weekend. Seb Bourdais, that is. He is going to turn out in LMP2, but not for his old team. So a bit of a, I don't know, maybe a bit of an audition. Should he have to do an audition? I'm not sure. Probably not with his background. But he is actively looking for other work in FIAWEC or in IMSA. Alpine haven't said one way or t'other about whether they'll go back to three or stay at two for the final 2 6-hour races, which are going to be held in Europe at Barcelona and Monza. Slightly disappointed by that, if I'm honest, that they're only 6-hour races. Not that they're at Barcelona and Monza at all. I understand why they can't be where they should have been. It does materially change the point scoring for the season. Those are two of the... They would have been 1.5 points, wouldn't they? Because they are over the 6-hour norm, let's say. Yes, interesting times for Alpine. Various people that I've talked to, I was talking to Andrew Cotton earlier on today, Marcus Schurig. Hello, Marcus, wherever you're listening to us from, is in country in Japan. Both of those esteemed journalists on that story, it's not over the line yet, that particular Alpine takeover, with Signatec obviously trying to stay involved there, JP, to keep everybody involved. It all comes down to, it would seem, and this is where somebody like Marcus, who works for Auto and Motorsport, so across both the Standard Automotive and the racing side of things, it's where Marcus comes into his own, and he's very well connected. But It seems that the road car side of things is being offloaded or wound down, whichever you want to believe, by the Renault group, and Renault part of a bigger group itself, of course. They would like to lose the whole thing. So there you go. Let's see how that plays out in the coming months. It's getting down to crunch time, if that's going to happen, I think. And there's also, I think we talked about this, didn't we, at COTA, and the conversations that I had whilst at COTA sort of backed this up. There's some thought that Alpine, even if it was taken over by the Chinese company that we were talking about, might remain Alpine for at least another season and possibly further, as that suits their marketing, would suit their marketing more. And if the road cars go with it, you could understand why that would be the case.
0: 93 Peugeot from Hypercar, having a moment at the lowest part of the circuit, going straight on and then having to take to the escape route that is being driven at the moment by Nick Cassidy. There is, thankfully, quite a bit of runoff there, but he had to go through some of the grass and then the plastic blocks where the track goes straight on, although there is a chicane in use at that part this weekend, and has been for a number of years. Somebody else go wide as well in another hypercar, one of the Ferraris, number 51 Ferrari, briefly sidesteps the natural racing line. Didn't quite swap ends, but it could very easily have done on Antonio Giovinazzi, and maybe one of the Genesis in the woes as well. So it does appear to be pretty damp at this stage, down at that lowest part of the circuit where the third sector begins, but also one of the Lexus, also at its home race compared to the Toyotas, so the Lexus as well. Giovinazzi, team radio. So suggesting that the rain has stopped in certain areas, but it's still very, very greasy down at turn 10, and a lot of cars weren't then able to turn the 180 degrees through 10, which then flips you through 11 and the left-hander, and that escape route proving most of the way that overshooting cars go instead. But you can't just drive straight through that. As I say, there are blocks where you have to do the pith path, the zigzag, before you get back onto the racetrack. The 87 Lexus, although going pretty swiftly in this session, driven by Clemens Schmidt, has also had one or two sideways moments, and Harry Tinknell, who is quickest in hypercar, has pitted, as have two of the other top four cars. So Malte Jakobsen's in pit lane in the 94 Peugeot and the 35 Alpine. I was going to start talking about BMW, because BMW said during COTA, during these sessions, particularly qualifying, that they were focusing on race pace more so than where they might have qualified those cars. But it turned out to be not a great race for WRT either. Their highest placed car was in 8th position for car 15 at Circuit of the Americas.
3: To be fair, JP, the championship top runners...
2: Yes. Got more the top 10 car. Break more, did track top 10, got more the car.
3: The championship top runners at Corda all had a bit of a nightmare, didn't they? It was Western Supermare for the whole of them. And it effectively left the championship for drivers unaffected in hypercar. An incredible start. I think the top eight in LMGT3, none of them scored points. In Corda, it was the race that wasn't in terms of point scoring for anyone who was doing well in the championship. It was a bizarre thing.
0: Yeah, well, if you look at the top eight now, a lot that did score well at COTA are right up there. But you're referring to the eight going into COTA, because the TF Sport 33 Corvette, who actually still lead the championship, but they didn't score, nor did the 92 the Bend Manti Porsche, who were Corvette's nearest rivals. Other non-scorers, Team WRT's BMW, who have won a race. They won the opener at Imola, but they had a big fat zero, as did the sister TF Sport Corvette, Racing Team Turkey. and neither of the Akodis Lexus scored either. So first, second, third and fourth all of a sudden moved up. The win, if you...
6: And
0: Mathis Jobert.
6: Copy.
0: So no bottoming out for the Genesis number 17 that Mathis Jobert drives, but complaining about something or other. I
3: it
0: didn't
3: was
0: quite
3: very loud that
0: it was rather, and I was trying to read the message along with listen to it, but I was struggling with some of those words. But no bottoming mat, although there are sparks from the 17. There was a massive spark there from the plank that sits beneath the car, so he may not be feeling the bottoming out, but it's certainly doing that on the approach to the first corner. Yeah, so the win at Kota was taken by the 27 Heart of Racing team Aston Martin, its first win of the season. So that all of a sudden vaulted it up to sixth place. The second place finishing 91 Porsche is now fifth in the championship, and third in that race, now fourth in the championship, is the other Heart of Racing team, Aston Martin. So Heart of Racing team really did sweep up almost all the points that were on offer, because the 23 car took pole position on the Saturday. And I think Heart of Racing team now having won, is it the last three races? They've certainly taken the last three poles. They did not win at Le Mans, but they've regularly been on the podium. And you know, if you look at the kind of form graph coming into this race meeting, then in GT, Aston Martin are right on it.
3: Yes, I'd agree with that. If you're talking about form teams, I mean, they had
7: Matthew Gemini yesterday looked really good for Genesis. Today, the rain, how is the car?
8: Well, it's an experience. I have never driven the car in the wet. It was my first time ever this morning. So discovering something new. I think the team hasn't had much wet running in development. So we are trying to learn as much as we can. It seems that the quali could be wet and some of the race. So it was good to turn a few laps this morning. Obviously, we see already some limitations, some things we are strong. So now Danny is in, then Paulo will jump in as well, get a few laps. Get some feedback and go from there.
7: From yesterday's running in the dry, you guys were very strong. Is it finally starting to come together in that sense?
8: Yeah, definitely. I think we expected coming here to make a step forward. I think the track has some characteristics that I believe the car really likes. It's not really bumpy. There is a few medium high speed corners. I mean, the last sector is really twisty, but usually we are also pretty good. So, on paper, we were expecting the track to suit us. Yesterday's practice showed that we had really good pace over a long run, especially. It's looking good, but we need a dry race then.
7: I'll start doing my dry dance for you. Good luck this weekend.
8: Thank you. Thank you.
7: Guys, we've gone to a red flag.
3: And JP, why have we gone to a red flag?
0: Yeah, it's a question. I was glued to the interview with Mathieu Jaminet there that Shea Adam was doing, so don't have an immediate question for you. There is a change of surface flag being displayed as well, but to be honest, this surface has been prominent and present since the start of free practice three. Unless the
3: that
0: stewards...
3: was down at 10, 11 and 12.
0: Okay.
3: Which is down at the bottom of the hill, so that's... I'm going to use the old names here because I'm not certain what we're calling these corners. Dunlop is at the bottom of the hill, just after 300R. 300R won't change because that's the actual radius of the corner. 100R is 4 and 5. Again, 100 degrees, that's the radius of the corner. So 10, 11 and 12 is down the bottom of the hill. Oh dear, that didn't sound good. Who was that?
0: Well, it's the 007 that nearly 007 Aston Martin that nearly clattered into the back of a GT Aston Martin, and then in avoiding that clipped a BMW hypercar. It's Clement Schmidt now.
9: Clement, you were just telling me that it's quite fun out there for you. That means that the Lexus must be pretty good under the wet conditions.
10: Yeah, I mean, in the dry, we have some issues in the last sector with this car, and I would say in the wet we can compensate it a little bit. And yeah, actually, even if it's a little bit older GT3 car, in the wet the car drives amazing.
9: Excellent. This season was pretty tough compared to last year, where you had a really strong season, finishing third in the championship. Can you expect something good this weekend, or do you need the rain or not to get a good result finally this year?
10: I think the rain is for sure not bad for us. I put it this way. I mean, Last year we were winning the races on the hard compounds. This year we are suffering a little bit on tire wear with the medium ones. So yeah, I think 90% of the team are praying for rain tomorrow.
9: Excellent. And Shea Adam was doing an interview in another team and they needed dry conditions and she's doing a dry dance now. Last question.
10: We're in Japan, we need to have some advantage if we're in a Japanese car.
9: True. Talking about Japanese car, it's the last run of the Lexus and there's the new car coming. Everybody's talking about it. Can you tell us a little bit more? You're enthusiastic. The car looks amazing. The new one coming.
10: Yeah, I think it's a huge step forward. Unfortunately, I was not in the latest version yet, but I hope soon we get going with a proper test program.
9: Excellent. We can't wait to see the new car on track. Thank you so much, and good luck.
10: Thank you.
3: He's talking there, JP, about the GR GT3. Some controversy, a little bit, actually, about this being a Toyota all around the world. Lexus in the US were expecting to be able to call it a Lexus. It's not going to be. The GR GT3, they are saying is their first GT3 machine that has been effectively built from scratch. It's been testing. We saw it out at the Nürburgring with KCMG doing a lot of the early work there. It's been out in the States as well. It's a V8 twin turbo rear wheel drive 4-litre machine and it exploits the regulations for GT as much as it can, LMGT3 as much as it can. Sort of came from the LFA concept, which is why everybody thought it was going to be called a Lexus, at least in some places. There will be a road car, there has to be a road car that goes with it. But effectively what they've done, much as Ford, remember when Ford brought out the Ford GT, which was in the previous iteration, actually two back, of GT regulations. Toyota have looked closely at the regulations.
11: So for you, for Harry, we do believe that you are only on three track limits. The fourth one doesn't count. We will repair the damage to the car.
3: Toyota have looked at the racing regulations and designed the racing car around them and then backwards engineered that into a road car. It's 26 years ago since I went to work for RML, and that's exactly what we did when RML was Malik, part of was the Malik family, not anymore, of course. And that's exactly what we did with the Saleen S7R. We looked at the regulations, optimized the racing car around the regulations, and then backward engineered a road car and did parallel homologation with a GT car and a road car at the same time. Ford did that for the Ford GT. It looks like that's what GR, Gazoo Racing, and Toyota have done as well. And it's what Genesis is talking about doing as well if their GT3 car comes to fruition as well, which kind of makes sense. But the danger is, we're talking about different levels of investment then, because that S7R was 300,000 euros.
12: Only works when I'm trail braking, but that's why T1 worked out fine, because you're late on the brakes, carrying the brakes all the way to the apex, getting it rotated turn, and then, you know, firing out the exit. But for sure, yeah.
13: So it feels like it's working.
12: T45.
13: It feels
12: I need to work the car to hold it down with the nose on the brakes.
3: That's interesting. Left foot trail braking into turn one works well, everywhere else not so much.
14: That was Malte Jakobsen, by the way, in the Peugeot.
3: Yeah, very
14: car
3: good.
14: Was here, 94. I just want to update what's gone on down at Dunlop at turn 10, because I talked about the 007 Aston Martin of Harry Tinknell outbraking itself. It certainly did. It got very, very close to the back of the number 20 BMW, but in fact, the car it made contact with was another Aston Martin, the 27 GT Aston Martin of Ian James. So Ian didn't appear to be doing a great deal wrong, but Harry's either just misjudged the spray there, didn't realise there was a car there, or just the closing speed between a hypercar and a GT, but it's absolutely ruined the left-hand side of the 007 Valkyrie. The team, as you will have heard on the radio, said, we will repair the car. And actually, Zachary Robichon's been able to take the 27 GT car, the other car involved, back out into the session. So they built the GT cars very tough indeed.
3: Shall we do a quick rundown of the times? Because as I'm looking at it now with Tinknell in the pit, it is the two Hart Racing Valkyries that's top of the times, JP.
14: So impressive, and there's nothing to say, of course, that that 0.7 of a second actually won't disappear, or, you know, won't go anywhere, because I can't imagine the track's going to get much faster. No. The red flag did not pause the clock, so... the hour-long session that this is, in comparison to the two 90-minute sessions we had yesterday, unfortunately that's taken a good 10 minutes away from everybody else. But yes, 0.7 of a second the gap from 007 and a Harry Tinknell time back to Marco Sorensen in the other Valkyrie, 007. Then it's the 7 car, the 7 Toyota of now Mike Conway, and that car's completed 11 laps ahead of Victor Martin, just heading out now in the 36th Alpine back onto track, but that car is in fourth. Fifth fastest is the Antonio Fuoco driven 50 Ferrari, then Phil Hansen's AF Corsa 83 Ferrari ahead of the Antonio Giovinazzi 499P. So three Ferraris together on the screen, fifth, sixth and seventh. Malte Jakobsen, who we were just hearing from, saying that he's needing to trail break and then he can get the necessary rotation on the car, in the 94 numbered 9X8. Charles Milesi in the 35 car. That car did have a penalty, I think, from Free Practice 2 because of pit lane speeding. I think that needed to be served in Free Practice 3. I will double check on that. Nick Cassidy in the 93 Peugeot has not yet rejoined the session. He's 10th. And in LMGT3, Francesco Castellacci's Ferrari Vista AF Corsa's 54 is fastest from Gray Newell, who definitely has to do a penalty at some point in Free Practice 3 because of track limit infringement from earlier on. So he's got to sit in the pit lane for at least 5 minutes as a stop and hold. Now, they may have done that at the start of the session. Castellacci team radio.
15: Out of the dry line, but the dry line is very slippery. That's very good grip. Unless the water is poor, it's a bit more problematic, but good grip.
14: So some of the GT saying there is actually quite good grip in certain areas, maybe on the racing line, and perhaps the rain has just lessened in certain parts, but plenty of people were saying actually the rain is heavy in some sections of the track and not so bad in others. This is a relatively small footprint of a circuit. It's not quite the shortest venue we go to, because that is Brazil, but it's the second shortest track of the season. Johnny Edgar in 33 TF Corvette. Now, they're feeling a bit brighter this weekend because they've had some weight taken off that car, because the previous two results no longer include Le Mans, which, of course, they won, and they were penalised with some of that success handicap weight as a result of winning at least one of the previous two races, but no longer. However, they do still lead the championship. Gray Newell third. Petro Umbarescu in the Akodis Lexus is fourth fastest, number 87, ahead of Gianmarco Liberato's Proton Competition Ford, number 88. The Fords, collectively, look very good this weekend. If you looked at the average times from Free Practice 1 across both cars, they were the best manufacturer in GT. So could be something to keep our eyes upon during the race. Mantai DK Engineering's Timur Boguslavski is sixth fastest, number 91, ahead of Sally Yolich's Racing Team Turkey Corvette. Marvin Kerkhofer in Garage 59, number 10. And Ben Tuck, who topped one of the sessions yesterday in the other Ford, at number 77, has just returned to the session as well, as all of a sudden the Aston switch places at the top of the screen. So 009 is now faster than 007 by a tenth of a second, John.
3: Well, and actually those two top LMGT3 times, Frankie Castellacci and Johnny Edgar, were only after the resumption from the red flag, because Gray Newell, as we went into the red flag, was quicker. So we had Hart Racing first and second in hypercar and on top of the LMGT3 as well, and we've seen quite a few improvements as we've gone back to green. Marvin Kerkhofer, Garage 59, in the McLaren 152.605, 152.976 for Richard Leitz in the bend Manti. There are people improving. Hunkadeya, Danny Hunkadeya for Genesis Magma Racing, 42.2 last time around. That's that car's best lap of the session. Easy for me to say. Cadillac Hertz team Jordan and the number 12 car Will Stevens with 41.8. So there is time out there. Maybe, just maybe, the conditions are getting, I'm not going to say better, less worse, maybe is the way to put it.
14: Yeah, like you say, there's plenty of drivers going a little quicker here and there, so maybe that's just being acclimatised. Will Stevens.
16: Copy.
14: Who's going to finish this lap and then come into pit lane. Just trying to work out whether he was slightly off the track there, but possibly not. Norman Nato's set to take over, though, so that he can experience just under half of this session. It looks like the 8 Toyota crew are going to do a change as well, because Sebastian Buemi is patiently standing in the garage. Danny Hunkadeya has just gone across the line to set a better time in the 19 Genesis, 141.911. So, yeah, either everyone's getting used to the general yes. grip levels, or it is drying up out there. But to be honest, viewing the main start finish straight, there's not only a lot of spray behind one of the Toyotas, but there's a lot of spray in front of it as well. So there's clearly the cloud that's dumping this rain is fairly low around the racetrack yes. too.
3: That's typical here.
17: Yeah.
3: Because of that valley. I remember being here, it was the last weekend ever of the American Le Mans series, and we were on a direct clash with Petit Le Mans. I couldn't be at Petit Le Mans. It's here at Fuji. And I spent the whole time, Sam Collins we had in the pit lane that weekend. He was running up and down the pit lane, with a contraption that made him look like Gandalf, with a sort of staff with a pointy thing on the end to get his signal back to us, from the pit lane. I remember basically the whole of the race before the 6 hours was abandoned, commentating on the cloud coming up and down the valley. And when it came up the valley towards us, it engulfed the whole circuit, then it dropped back down again. We had, from memory, I want to say, I'm going to say, 16 laps behind the safety car, and we did manage to have a position change, because one of the Audis had to pit, because they...
18: Shot at the last next lap, and then I would keep the wheel to your feet.
19: Yeah, quick. Let me know if you want to open the gap and try. We have margin in front of the retain.
18: Yeah, you have margin in front. Yes, it's 22 seconds.
3: Because the Audi, they actually did some laps behind the safety car without an airbox on, because they didn't have the right air restrictor in it or something. But anyway, we never had a green flag lap. All the Japanese fans stayed right at the end, and actually the drivers and teams were really good. They put on an extra autograph session in the pit lane in the pouring rain, for which everybody queued up and was absolutely lovely again. But that was year's Fuji. We actually didn't get a single green flag of racing. I was so delighted I'd missed the final the LMS Petit Le Mans.
14: Yeah.
3: For that.
14: You're still rearing that decision to this day, aren't you?
3: I am. One of only, I think, two American Le Mans Series races that I missed. And three. One of those was because the car got broken into in London and my passport was stolen, amongst everything else.
14: Gandalf is very good at issuing instructions during a safety car period, of course. You shall not pass.
3: Very good. Very good. Very good. Go. Parker Thompson's just gone to the top of GT3 in Team WRT in that Jägermeister number 69. There was a brief yellow flag down at... Well, I said down. It was just sort of coming back up the hill again. The right-hander coming back up the hill at turn 13. That bottom end of the track, so from 300R down into Dunlop, then the wiggly bit through the chicane, 13, 14, 15 and round to Panasonic, which is 16, all uphill and all really technical. And you've got to have a car that has some mechanical grip there, because you're not going quick enough to get the aero to work.
14: Victor Martins now quickest of everybody on lap 14, just under 140.594 in the 36 Alpine. So Alpine, a major tweak to their driver lineups this weekend, trimming them out to just two, but they have a very quick car here this weekend as well. I mentioned about Ford's not quite dominance, but they are enjoying the two Mustangs enjoying their time around a dry Fuji, as yesterday's times would display. And Alpine are kind of the equivalent in terms of both cars producing very good average lap times. Team radio from them.
16: Copy.
14: Not much to improve, he says. The car is very good at this stage, but he's being told to pit at the end of this lap. Remember, these radio messages are often a little delayed, but he is now just going through that tight, twisty final sector, which is uphill, steps the rear out. Oh, and then the front doesn't quite grip either, so there was a fair bit of movement there from the rear, which was chucking the front away from the racing line. So Victor Martins still pushing in the closing stages of his stint, if you can call it that. He's only been at the wheel for a handful of laps, and he's tippy-toeing his way out of the final corner, but now he's moving to the right to make sure that he doesn't cross that long blend line that leads you into pit lane. It's difficult to pick that out as well when you're sitting so low in the car and there's quite a lot of surface water around. So Martins in the pit lane, Harry Tinknell, we know his car's being repaired in the pit lane and in the garage. Antonio Fuoco pitted not that long ago too. But heading back out again, the 009 Aston Martin now with Alex Riberas driving, and Loic Duval has been slotted into the 94 Peugeot, which has sneaked its way up to fourth fastest in this third free practice session of the weekend.
3: Still raining enough for even the hypercars to have the windscreen wipers on, which is obviously a last resort for any driver. You never really want to have the wipers on, but it's been wet enough since the start of the session, which is now 40 minutes old there or thereabouts, all bar a minute, for the wipers to be still working, certainly on the Genesis Magma number 19, which currently sits in fifth position for Danny Hunker there. Although, do I detect, I'm not seeing a drying line at places around the circuit? I'm not sure, really. I'm not sure. We've still got one or two people. Dries Van Til, for example, has just put the BMW M Team WRT number 15 hypercar's fastest lap in. They come here on a crest of a wave, having won at Indianapolis. They're a form team at the moment. If you take out the anomaly that was Kota, in hypercar, or GTP, that car comes into the pit, of course, as I talk about it, they're on a bit of a crest of a wave in terms of their last result. First time win for them at Indy last time out, in only their eighth race running that car. It was quite funny, actually. John DeGeese, Sportscar 365, was telling me that in the press conference after Indy last weekend, the guys in the winning BMW, finally, we've won a race.
17: And we are down in the Alpine garage, and next to me, Victor Martins, driver of the 36 Alpine. Victor, you just posted a quick lap, and we saw yesterday on dry conditions you were already very competitive. So overall, you're off to a good start of the weekend, but can we extend that to the race, knowing that you won last year, Alpine won last year, the 35, so it starts pretty well.
20: Yeah, I think yesterday we had a good day. FP1 and FP2 went really well. We tested what we planned, and we got some good results. So we know where we are going in the dry, actually. So it was, quite good. So if the race is dry, we know what to do, what to expect. And then today it's a bit wet. So FP3 is wet. I got good experience in the car. It was actually my first time in the wet with an hypercar. So it's quite fun, actually. With the Safari too, and let's see in quali after what we can do, but definitely we are ready for a good race.
9: You went for two sets of tires, wet tires, old set and new set. Is there a big difference?
20: No, I think we just wanted to try some different swing with two sets. You know, you can try some tire pressure, some different settings on the car. So we wanted to test, and we have some good result out of it.
9: Yeah, the balance seems pretty good. Thank you very much, and good luck to you later.
20: Thank you.
3: I thought it was funny the BMW drivers saying finally. It's a bit like, you know, being a football manager nowadays. If you're not making a huge difference after your very first half of the first game, then you're probably out on your ear. Eight races for them to win their first race with that car. It's definitely drying up, JP. I've just flicked over to the onboard of Toyota number 8, which has got Brendan Hartley behind the wheel. He's got his wiper going, but there's
7: very good in the dry and are also pretty competitive in the wet. Down to Aston Martin with Valkyrie and Marco Sorensen. Marco, 009 is second on the charts so far today. We saw speed from you yesterday in the dry. We see pace in the wet. Are you not caring what the weather does tomorrow?
1: No, I think we already saw last year when we had the wet race in Austin that our car is quite good in the wet. So it's quite nice that we finally get a wet session over here. It's nice to be mixing things up a little bit. I feel like aero session has nearly been dry this year, so it's good to have a little bit of a challenge for everyone and get out and actually do some wet driving. And I felt a bit rusting when I got out, if I'm fully honest. Like the first mini laps, I was like, ooh, it doesn't feel right. But after a while, you get used to it, and it's nice.
7: How much different is it and an advantage to do a six-hour race with only two drivers? We see five cars doing that now.
1: I mean, you definitely get more driving time in the car, so in that sense, I really think that it's a positive on the drive time. So, like conditions like this today, I can get even more laps than what you do normally, and even Alex still has time to get quite a bit of laps in. So, I think overall, on a weekend like this, it's probably more helpful, but obviously in Austin, when the heat is really high, then suddenly you're having other issues to worry about in the race. But here in a colder race like this, it's okay.
7: Keep having fun and keep smiling. Good luck.
1: We try.
3: I'll just finish my thought, JP. Brendan Hartley's wiper is still going like the clappers on the number 8 Toyota, which is sitting, how far do I have to go down? Down in a 15th position. His teammate Mike Conway in the pits in 8th position. I'm not seeing it clearing a lot of water, but then again, he's not following anybody. There's a drier, but not a dry line out there. I think what's falling has almost stopped all of the water coming out the front of that car and through the front wings are from the Michelin wet tyres.
14: I wondered whether there might have been a slight fogging issue, though, on that screen, and he was sort of peering forward within the seat. The belts are so tight around every driver, particularly Brendan, so he's having to kind of peer over the nose and to the bits of the screen that were giving him the gaps, but maybe that was an optical illusion from the outside looking in. Perhaps he's a tad more comfortable coming out
3: pit
14: of there.
3: It's very wet, though. Very wet.
14: Yes, it is.
3: Very, very wet.
14: Yeah, the lowest part of the circuit as well is holding a lot of water too. But yeah, turn number one, where Mike Conway was a moment or two ago, it's a struggle to get the car pitched in there. And then partway around the lap, it seems to be changing quite a lot. And even down the main straight, not that you're too bothered about grip levels there. As soon as you get the exit out of the final corner and then get up to speed, that is the opportunity, or theoretically is the opportunity in drier conditions, to cool the tyres a bit and make sure they take less punishment. But it's still generating a lot of spray, and you have to be so patient in the final sector, particularly right now, to swing left and right and left again, and then finally through the long right-hander that will take them up onto the top shelf, if you like, onto the start-finish straight again. And Mike Conway reaches there and is already north of 200 kilometres per hour. We haven't mentioned that in the Drivers' Championship, there are five drivers locked together currently, and that was the case going into COTA as well, because none of these drivers scored. So the two for BMW that have done every single race so far, René Rast and Robin Freins in the number 20 car, and then Kamui Kobayashi, Mike Conway, Nick De Vries, all five of those drivers are on 75 points. The BMW duo get the nod at the moment, because they've got a one win and one second place to their name, whereas the Toyota drivers have only got one win and then one third position. So were the season to end now, on countback, the BMW drivers would get it. Has there been some contact between Sebastian Bourdais' 38 Cadillac and the 58 McLaren of Finn Gersitz? That's certainly under investigation at turn 12, which is the run back up through that third sector that we've been talking about. And the Cadillac engine you can hear in the background, there is a McLaren immediately ahead of it. This was a few moments ago. Oh yes, and a tag.
4: I couldn't understand the car under braking.
14: And Sebastian Bourdais says he could not understand the car under braking. Now, I don't know whether he's talking about his own car under brakes or whether he was suggesting that the McLaren braked a little earlier and the car immediately behind it. I'm just trying to work out whether that was the other Cadillac that may have been hooked up in that incident as well. But certainly 38 has made contact with 58 and that is now being looked at.
3: Quick shout out for Peugeot. Like Duval, 94 Peugeot Total Energy 9X8 sits in fourth position, half a second away from the best time that Gilles Gounon has put in. They've done a few updates, as we know. They've changed the concept of the car a couple of times now. It would appear from the comments that I was reading from Sportscar 365 in their excellent pit notes from yesterday, actually, with Jamie Klein on the ground, as he is resident in this part of the world, that they feel that the changes that they have made have helped them. What was the quote? Without looking back, I'll do it from memory. Has helped them with the concept of this car, so they're beginning to understand the concept of this car better.
21: EC is working a lot better.
22: Yeah, copy, mate. Understood. Copy. Understood.
3: I tell you what's very interesting. So, well done, Peugeot. They're moving forward. Nick Cassidy, by the way, down in 15th in the number 83 car.
23: Debris on track, drivers left T89. Debris on track, drivers left T89.
3: That's heading through the 300R, just coming out of the hairpin at 6 and 7, diving downhill towards Dunlop. What is evident to me as well, again, I'm scrolling through the onboards at the moment just to get a different view of what's going on, that driving on your own, there's barely any water hitting the screen. As soon as you're behind another car, that spray from another car, the Michelin and the Goodyear tyres being, wet weather tyres being very, very efficient, JP, at moving water from the track. And that's why nobody's turning their wipers off at the moment. It's a ball of spray sitting behind even a GT car. For example, just the number 8
23: under
3: Toyota just going down the front strip.
23: Full course yellow.
3: Well, full course yellow for that debris.
23: 20 seconds.
14: So, at least one of yesterday's sessions was affected by a full course yellow as well.
24: Full course yellow in 10, 9, 8, 7, 6, 5, 4, 3, 2, 1. Full course yellow.
23: All cars to bear totally right after T7. All cars to bear totally right after T7. Track is slippery. Track is not in the ideal conditions. We're going to send marshals from driver's left to pick up the debris.
14: Yeah, that was clearly too risky to do in any other conditions position as well, so just need to temper the speeds to 80 kilometres per hour. That looks like James Collado, who's just got into the 51 Ferrari and is going to head out for a few laps during, well, the final 10 minutes of the final free practice session. It'll be qualifying next time around. How did the debris end up where it did then? It came off a Ferrari and in fact the 51 car. So does that suggest there was some contact on for that car earlier on? It was nowhere near anybody else when a bit of the diffuser or rear wing suddenly departed the car. I think it's fairly low down, maybe the back edge of the rear wheel arch. but that has entirely snapped off, so it's clearly been caught by something made fragile, and then eventually it departed the car at racing speed, and in order to collect it, we're under full course yellow. Whether Ferrari have attempted to fix that, or they just bundled James Collado in and said, off you go, son, you'll be fine, but that 50

0: is another car for 51 Ferrari. Maybe the BMW, the Shell Helix car, perhaps number 20. Tough to say from the angles I'm describing this to you from, but certainly a bit of Ferrari ended up on the racetrack, and it meant a full course yellow for a couple of minutes, but actually dealt with very, very efficiently, John.
1: Seb Wehrmann has got into the number 8 Toyota. The number 7 car still being driven by Nick de Vries with his race against dementia helmet. Super to see him publicising that. That's Sir Jackie Stewart's charity, of course. And Sir Jackie is here this weekend and saw some lovely photographs with Sir Jackie and Jackie Hicks earlier on in the weekend.
2: Jackie Hicks. WRT garage with Dan Harper, driver of the 69 BMW, having fantastic colours this weekend. Famous Jagermeister from the 70s. And it's doing you some good. The car is actually running the fastest overall. Is that because it's raining? We know that it's been suffering a little bit in the dry this year, but so far so good this weekend.
3: Yeah, I mean, we've definitely looked a bit more promising through all three practice sessions than let's say normal, which is good. And yeah, I agree, the colors are very nice, very bright, so easy to spot. And yeah, in this session in the rain, it's definitely suiting us, it looks like. To be honest, we didn't expect it. But yeah, it looks good, and I mean, we can keep our fingers crossed it stays like this weekend.
2: Do you think there is something with Tony here in Fuji? Because he was driving a different car last year, but he was on pole last year, so it seems to suit him.
3: Yeah, I mean, it looks that way. I mean, we came here testing. I missed the test. Also Tony. So it was only Parker, so he got plenty of mileage. But Tony said he really likes the place and he just loves Japan. So I think when you're in a good mood, and especially maybe for a bronze driver, when everything feels good, then it helps.
2: Yeah, we'll help him certainly this afternoon. And apparently the rain is going to carry on, so that looks pretty promising. Good luck for this afternoon. Thank you very much.
3: Thank you. Thank you, guys.
1: Yeah, Jackie Hicks here, as I say, as a Genesis Magma ambassador.
4: The grip will come back because Sector 1 is already quite strong again. So it will come back as soon as there is again some energy in the tire.
0: Just a bit of advice to Tony McIntosh, as we were talking about him, or indeed we were hearing about him, as Dan Harper was saying. Yes, go ahead, John. Penalty.
1: Sorry, JP. Penalty for Seb Bourdais, a 30-second stop and hold for that contact down at the bottom of the hill at Dunlop at turn 12. For the mighty 38, Sebastian Bourdais, deemed to be at fault for that contact.
0: Yeah, it was, unfortunately, a hypercar going from behind into just tagging the rear of the McLaren. I think I said it was the 58 at the time, but it was the 10, because Marvin Kirchhoffer was named. He drives number 10 McLaren, with Garage 59 running that. And I was reading earlier that David Clark, although not the David Clark that I was thinking of, because, of course, he's the part owner of Jota, who run the Cadillac program, but David Clark with an E, who formerly has been part of Formula E teams, Lola in the past, I think, but he's now part of Garage 59, and it was kind of there or thereabouts at COTA as well with that team. Robert Kubica, we're good for a tyre push, was the message there. The 15 BMW is into the garage, so I wonder whether that might be all she wrote for one side of the WRT hypercar BMW. 23 Aston Martin going to get a driver change late in the piece, and this might just be a bit of practice, although there is still time with 3.5 minutes to send the 23 Aston Martin back into the session. I haven't yet seen a glimpse of the 27 Aston Martin to see how much damage that is carrying, because that was the other one involved with the Harry Tinknell incident down at Dunlop.
1: It is circulating, Ian James, behind the wheel, so he's out there, can't be that bad. What colour are McLarens, Johnny Palmer?
0: Here, they are, they look a bit tangerine, actually. But I'm going to guess that

0: the Woking team will say that was papaya.
1: Well, Bruce McLaren would never have said that. Mm-hmm. Thanks to the responsible adult, she's been doing some digging and she's found a letter sent by Bruce McLaren way back down the years to somebody who was asking what the cars were so he could paint his road car that colour. And McLaren, McLarens are a Pantone 368 traffic yellow, British traffic yellow. Apparently, it is an orange colour, and there is evidence of that. So, no more talk of the P word. It's 368 traffic yellow. If you'd prefer British Standard Range 381C, that's you. That's your colour of your McLarens there.
0: Rightio, I shall lock that.
1: Lock it. Every day is a school day when you listen to RSL, mate, too from right. The Ford Racing Global Broadcast Centre.
0: I kind of hate the incessant repetition of the word papaya.
1: Me too.
0: So, yeah, if we can drop that and have it evidence-based as well, even better. Mm.
1: Eve knows that I do too, which I think is why she has spent the last however long it's been trying to find evidence. Because I did say to her that it was a journalist, it was Ian Young, who...
2: Green Oscar 4 will give you more brake temperature in the rear. Green Oscar 4, more brake temperature in the rear, actually.
1: Interesting. Moving brake balance backwards. Moving brake balance backwards to put more heat into the rear tyres. That's quite interesting. Yeah, it was Ian Young who coined the P word. And I'd always said that... I'd spoken to people at McLaren and the word was that Bruce McLaren never liked that terminology. Mm. So Eva's made it her mission to find out if that was true or whether I was just making it up or had imagined it.
0: Excellent.
1: And I was presented with the evidence earlier on. So there, if you want your car the same colour as McLaren's, it is a British Standard Range 381C, which is Pantone 368 traffic yellow. There you go.
0: And the RGB code? Because normally...
1: Oh, I haven't got that.
0: No, alright, fine. Well, that's further
1: now
0: research.
1: Now I'll have to dig that up for you.
0: Further research for the responsible adult in that case. Not to do Tony McIntosh down, but I have just dug out the times from last year. Now, he did get the car into Hyperpole... But it was 8th. So that was the number 10 Racing Spirit of Le Mans Aston Martin. So Tony McIntosh got it in. But it was actually Eduardo Barrichello that took pole position in Tony's car. So everyone's saying Tony was on pole last year. He certainly was. Mm. But Eduardo Barrichello did all the hard work in that second session, the hyperpole session, by 0.03 of a second. He was quicker than Sean Galale in the 95 McLaren that last year was run by United Autosports. But there's no doubting that Tony McIntosh is on a tear this weekend. By far one of the quickest bronze drivers. I think on average times he is the quickest. So look out for him to have a strong qualifying session later, which has to be a bronze only session. Charlie Eastwood's left it very, very late to go quickest in GT in free practice 3 though. The 34 Racing Team Turkey by TF Sport Corvette snatches the fastest time away from the 69 BMW of Tony McIntosh. And Gianmarco Liberato looks like he's going to finish third fastest. That car's already in the pit lane. We're seeing all the hypercars as well, all the hypercars that remain out in the session, seeing the checkered flag. Jules Gounon stays fastest by 65 thousandths of a second over Harry Tinknell's 007 Aston Martin. Now that's interesting. So Harry must have come back out again. Mm. They obviously repaired that car for him to go quicker.
1: That was his last
0: car.
1: Lap. That was literally his last lap, the 40.6, JP.
0: Well, well, well. So it's kind of as you were, because 007 was quicker than 009 when that incident happened, Aston Martin on Aston Martin, and Harry's rectified the situation. He's maybe thought within himself, I need to show the team some gratitude for fixing the car so quickly, and he's now about a tenth clear of the 009 Aston Martin at his last possible opportunity.
1: Very good. And as you say, paying the team back. Alpine, Aston, Aston. Peugeot, Genesis, Alpine, Genesis. The Toyota number 7 is in 8th. BMW, the best of their cars, in 9th. Ferraris, 50 and 51 in team orders, 10th and 11th right now. Ahead of the number 20, the Shell Helix BMW. Then Norman Nato in 13th in the 12th, confusingly, for Cadillac Hertz Team Toyota. Then Toyota Peugeot EF Corsa, way down in the mostly yellow Ferrari. Cadillac number 38 and Charlie Eastwood for Racing, that's Earl Bamber. And then Charlie Eastwood, who's the best of the GT3s. And they are pretty tight as well, with fractions of tenths between the top six in LMGT3, Johnny.
0: And I think that's a sign of things to come as well, because a lot of the sessions have been pretty tight to this point. Obviously, this is a huge shift in the weather, but it will be useful research for later on, because there are rumours that certainly we'll get a bit of rain during qualifying. Whether the whole thing is washed out, so to speak, we'll have to wait and see. I'm not sure the rain's going to be bad enough to actually stop the sessions or prevent them from happening, but it was very valuable for all the drivers to be cycled through in these conditions, because they'll probably strike at some stage during the race tomorrow as well. So Toyota top three, practice one, with Cadillac and Ferrari second and third. The two McLarens from Garage 59 were first and second fastest in free practice one in GT. So we've had a Toyota top the times already this weekend. And then for FP2, that was an Alpine 36, just as this session. So again, Jules Gounon and Martin looking strong.
3: On the very last lap, this came together. Again, an amazing lap from you. Did you expect that level of performance here?
4: Yeah, I mean, the Corvette's always really strong in the wet. We had a race in Silverstone last week, and the car was super good in the wet. So only had sort of three or four laps at the end, just sort of chipping away. But car felt great, and we're in a good spot, sort of wet or dry.
3: And you look very, very relaxed indeed.
4: Yeah, it was pretty nice. This long straight, you have a bit of time to relax each lap. So, but yeah, it's a really nice track in the wet.
3: Excellent. Talking about the championship, it's important to score points now, knowing that you're leading, and it's been a while with difficulties to score some points. So now it's the right time, right?
5: Absolutely. You want to perform in the last few races of the year. I mean, we're looking to try to rebound from a tough Coda. First time here for me, obviously on a new track, but really enjoying Japan in general, and Fuji is phenomenal. So car feels good. Charlie's doing a good job as always, showing us up. So it's just about trying to keep up with him.
3: Excellent. Good qualifying. Good luck for qualifying this afternoon.
5: Thanks very much.
0: Well, it was Charlie Eastwood to start, and his teammate, bronze teammate, Peter Dempsey in the red Corvette then, the Racing Team Turkey car. Their teammate is Sally Jolic, who is these days the silver. Jules Gounon stepping out for his Alpine to chat with mechanics and engineers, and also with his co-driver Victor Martins. But they've got to be happy, because they've topped two free practice sessions now, FP2 yesterday afternoon and the wet free practice three. So they look to have a quick car, whether it's wet or dry, John.
1: If I'm going to talk, I need to turn my microphone on. You think I learned that in the last 40 odd years?
0: Well, maybe.
1: Yes. I am looking at that and saying there is a difference. Is that a massive difference because of the conditions, or have Alpine, Aston Martin, and particularly Peugeot, have they got something, are they finding something, or was that their wet weather speed? But as you've mentioned, the 36 Alpine has already topped the timing. Aston Martin have had pace as well. The big difference is neither of the Toyotas are tickling the top end, being 8th and 14th for the 7 and the 8 respectively. And the other thing that absolutely stands out to me, no BMW, no Ferrari, no Cadillac in the top 8, actually. That's going to make qualifying and trying to get into Hyperpole really important. The run down to the first corner here is always a little bit dicey, and depending what the weather does tomorrow, that could be ever more so. The closer you are to the front of the field, I would say the better you are. Charlie Eastwood pulls it out for Racing Team Turkey Corvette at the end of his very last lap, ahead of Team WRT in the Jägermeister car and Proton competition for Ford, with Vista EF Corsa making it four different manufacturers in the top four for LMGT3. That's the variety we like, JP.
0: Loving it. And it's just the time to get the variety in the closing three races as well, with championships that could barely be tighter. I should have mentioned this, but none of them can be sealed this weekend, even if one particular manufacturer has a screamer of a weekend and locks out the top two positions with their cars and everybody else scores zero. Still, the manufacturer's title can't be won, and it's far too close in the hypercar drivers' championship, together with both team and drivers in the GTs as well. So we're back on air in a couple of hours' time, 3 hours' time or so, with qualifying, the start of the qualifying sequence. So that will be at 10 to 2 in the afternoon local time, and therefore 5:50 in the UK, 6:50 in Central Europe. And that whole process takes about an hour and a half or so to get through, because it's four sessions back to back. GTs, all of them out first of all. The top 10 then progress into Hyperpole, and we do the whole process again for the hyper cars. Will it be wet? Will it be dry? And who's necessarily got the best wear rate or fleet of foot on those wet weather tyres, should they be required? If it's dry and you're in the hypercar class and you make it into Hyperpole, then you have to use the medium tyre as well, which will probably be the order of the day anyway. So some answers have been provided, many others have not. Stay tuned to RS1, part of the Radio Show Limited network of channels, later in the day for qualifying that begins at 2 o'clock, and we'll be on air at 10 to 2 for the build-up for that. From Bruce Giovanni, from Shay Adam, from John Hinoff and me, Johnny Palmer, we'll see you later.
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0: Hello everybody, I'm John Heindorf and this is a real world road test. I'm just walking over to the car that is our test subject for this particular show. Now if you could see this, you would go, hang on, you've had one of these before. Why have you got it again? Well, you'd be right, but if I just bend down here, and as our American friends would say, pop the hood, and open this beautifully balanced and rather heavy bonnet. What was in here on the last version of this car that I tested, a 2.2 direct injection petrol engine, is now a big piece of plastic. Well, that's not unusual now. Under the plastic, I've got a charging cable. Yes, this is the 2026 Genesis GV70 electrified.
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0: One thing you know about us here on the Radio Show Limited network of channels is when we take a car to test it, we don't just run it around the block a couple of times. We try to take it to an event or use it in the way that we would on a regular basis. So, and by the way, thanks to Genesis UK for sorting this car
8: out for us at relatively short notice. There's a story there that I won't bother going into. Double trip, FIA World Endurance Championship at Spa-Francorchamps, and then down to the Nürburgring N24, and then back to the UK. It was always the intention to stay out between them, so it was a relatively short hop. Really no point in coming back home for a day and going back out again. So, to say that I was a little bit sceptical about taking a full battery electric vehicle would have been a bit of an understatement, actually. But I went into this with an open mind, and Genesis got the car to us in good time, and off we went with a pretty much fully charged battery down to Folkestone, to the Eurotunnel, and across the Eurotunnel, our usual quick shopping trip into Carrefour at Calais at City de Europe, grabbed a few essentials. Whilst there, they have a fast charger outside. Now, I couldn't use the RFID cards that I'd applied for and set up all the apps for in the days before the car arrived, but I could pay with on a credit card. And so, wow, off and running. 90%, 80% charge, whatever it was. We're off to Spa. Couldn't quite make it all the way to Spa, but called in at an Ionity station, which have been by far the best in terms of being able to drop in. I could use my RFID charge card there, and in the time it took to have a quick cup of coffee and a sandwich, we were back up to plenty again and off again. Good news was we could charge overnight at the hotel for a fixed fee in their underground car park, and so that's what we did on the trickle charge, and that lasted us all the time we were at Spa. Then down at the Nürburgring, more about that later, but you see what I'm saying. Immediately we fell into a system of making the car work for us, and, you know, let's be honest, that's what we used to do in the old days with ICE cars that weren't as reliable as they are now. You make sure you knew where your next petrol station, because they weren't round every corner. It's not too dissimilar, to be honest. Anyway, rambled on about that enough. You want to hear about the car. So, there's a little area in under the bonnet that is just big enough to store the cables that you need to plug in if the charger hasn't got a tethered cable, and that's where I've left them in there. It also came, thankfully, with an inverter, or at least a transformer, should I say, and a 3-pin plug. I've got a long cable and adapter, so I've been able to use domestic mains electricity both here at Hindhoff Towers and in a couple of places that we have been parked up or staying as well. The styling of the car is exactly the same as the GV70 with the 2.2-litre petrol engine that I had previously from Genesis UK. This one is the luxury, so it's running... Actually, it's in bright white, which I was, really? But it's really grown on me. 20-inch, 255, 45 R20 Michelins on the front. And I think they're a tad wider on the back, if I remember. They are Pilot Sport, good tyres. And built specifically 265, 45 R20s on the back. This is a medium-sized SUV by today's standards. The car originally conceived, designed and built with a variety of engines, including a diesel engine and the 2.2-litre petrol, as I mentioned, the one that we had. It's very, very obviously a Genesis at the front. Styling hasn't changed really at all, with the twin headlights set into the front. Still got the big grille, but obviously there's no slots in the grille. That's not where you need the cooling here. The battery door is over on the front left of the car. It's electrically operated from a button outside, or there's a button inside the machine itself, inside the cabin itself. Got the nice Genesis winged badge on the front. I liked the styling of this car when we had it before. I particularly like the clever use of negative space on the bonnet, where you've got a couple of flutes on the middle of the bonnet that gives it a real flow down to that Genesis wing badge. And also the body line that effectively is the edge of the bonnet and then follows along as a styling line, a swage line. The door mirrors are mounted onto it. Then it goes through the front door here. Front door with a little rakish cut in it because the B-pillar is slightly tilted back over. Very, very tilted A-pillar, if you will, which gives this car a really good angle. It's almost like a coupe SUV, some people will call it. Anyway, back to the styling line. It's falling away, falling away, falling away, just above the rear door, and then there's a second styling line that also almost gives this a flared rear wheel arch. It's a three very complex curves on the rear door and the rear three-quarter panel, but it means you can see a wheel arch, some hips on the car when you're looking through the door mirror. And I don't know why, but that's something that I really like in a car. The door for the front opens all the way over the sills. Now, we've been parked in muddy fields at the Nürburgring. I haven't had a chance to wash it yet before it goes back. The sills and where you would catch any clothing, absolutely pristine clean. Very, very well done. This car has got a linen to cream interior. I'm going to be honest and say that wouldn't have been my first choice, certainly as it's all the way down to the carpet. Actually, don't mind the seats. The seats are lovely. They are diamond stitched. There's a mid blue. It's actually almost exactly the same as our Spitfire Reconnaissance Spitfire blue that we've got in the kitchen now. And the seats are piped with that as well. The dash top is that colour. This has got a head-up display and a huge 27-inch TFT screen across the dashboard that looks like a cut down version of my gaming monitor upstairs that I use in the studio, not for gaming but for calling races when we're remote. There's the gear selector, which isn't quite as clever as the one on the GV60 we had a little while ago, which is sort of like the Crystal Maze one. And in front of it then there's a selector to use to go through all the menus, etc. I find it really intuitive to use. There's some buttons there as well. There's your drive selector, which is sport, comfort and eco. I've been on eco all the time. Drives better with that. You've got buttons to the right of the steering wheel for hill descent, traction off. Open the boot lid manually. Let's do that now. Probably hear it beeping and flashing, and to open the charge, and then restart for your screen. It's not a restart, of course, because I've got light on it. There are two actual physical controls for the heating, ventilation and air conditioning. There's a couple of knurled buttons as well for the infotainment system. Very good ventilation system, and this one's got a full length opening sunroof with an electric blind. It's got manual blinds in the back. Oh, got to talk about the back, as this has got a convenience seat which slides quite a long way back, but it's still from the driver's side, it's still easy to get to. One thing that I really like, there is tilt and slide controls, or tilt and slide controls, on the passenger seat, the side towards the middle of the car, which means your backseat passenger or your driver can do that if, for example, you haven't got somebody sitting in the front and you want to sit someone in the back with more leg room. Almost like a limo type thing. I think that's a really good idea. Again, diamond stitch seats in the back. They do tilt forwards and backwards, 60-40 split. And you've got your own controls for air and air conditioning. Two USB-Cs in the back, two in the front, and a charging point. Let's go around to the back of the car where the tailgate is up, because I did it earlier on. Got a nice bright red light right on the top of it because you've taken away part of the rear light structure. The tailgate can be set to open at various levels and it's got a single push to close and lock should you require it. Now, I remember that the GV70 didn't have a huge amount of space in the back for luggage anyway. I feel as though we might have even lost a little bit more here. The good news was I could get two carry-on bags, a cool box lying down, not standing up, and the various other bits and pieces that I need to take, headsets and everything like that, in here. And there was still just enough room to do the shopping and bring some wine back, which is good news. I think for a car of this size, this boot is slightly disappointing. The cover is manual, but it does, you can take it off and it does store under the floor, which is one good thing. I haven't needed to be honest. And there's a 12 volt, 180 watt outlet in the back. Part of the boot is taken up with your charging cable box for that transformer and everything else, which I did take with us, because there isn't room under the floor to put that. But as I say, I've put some of the wires in the front. I wonder, I think you'd probably get that in there, actually, if I stripped it all down. So maybe it's not as bad as I thought. The overall look of the car, I think, is sporty and bang on trend. I thought that the last time as well. This being the luxury, it's got a sort of, I really like it. It's kind of a, it's a clever design that makes it look like the a five spoke Pentastar type wheel, but the that's because all you see to start with is the polished parts of the wheel, and they look like five spokes. But what there is an aerodynamic component to it that is in a sort of charcoal-y colour with a satin finish, which makes them very easy to clean. And you don't necessarily see that to start with, but it actually, I think it's a cracking design of wheel that blends a bit of style with practicality in terms of not having to get your hands around loads of little spokes when you're trying to clean it. The car is absolutely filthy because it tipped down of rain. The rear screen, it has got a wipe, man. I haven't used it because there's a rear spoiler over the top that works rather well. Built into that is an LED high stop lamp, high level stop lamp. The number plate is down below the tailgate, the big Genesis GV70 on the back, and of course two lines of rear lights as well. It's all LED. LED headlamps up front are brilliant. I've always liked the Matrix effect. Very good. You can program in various things so that it says hello to you when you come in different ways. And by the way, if you're outside the car and you have a Genesis and you're feeling around underneath here and getting your fingers scruffy dirty just above the number plate trying to find the boot release, yeah, well, more fool you. It's right on the mount in the centre of the rear windscreen for the windscreen wiper, which is genius for two reasons. One, you don't have to bend down. Two, you don't get your fingers scruffy dirty when you're doing it because it's in a perfect place. The rest of this car is filthy, but that button here, there we go, for the electric tailgate, it just doesn't seem to have got dirty, which, brilliant. Clever little bit of design and styling. There's a little bit of chrome on the outside because this one's a luxury, but I think works, particularly with this metallic white, which looked stunning when it was clean and in the sunshine. The wheel arches are body coloured as well, and there's just a little bit of chrome on top of the things like the door handles. There's an S on the back window and a chrome trim over and under each of the windows on the doors. The privacy glass is from B pillar backwards and takes in this very swooshy rear window. And as I say, there's manual blinds in the back seat as well. Three seat belts, but honestly, I was going to say you wouldn't like to sit in the middle for too long. It has got a fold down center armrest on that, which is well padded on the back of it, but I still don't think you want to sit there. Really, you're talking about a four-person car. Rear seats are heated but not cooled. Front seats, well, certainly the driver and the passenger seat in this luxury version, are heated, cooled, and have a massage function, if you don't mind. So, the car we know, it still looks as fresh as when it was launched, what, 3 or 4 years ago with the petrol and diesel engines. But it was not designed to take a battery electric powertrain. So, the danger is, isn't it, that when you do that and you're kind of mishmashing two things together, you know, if you're a great DJ, you get a really nice mix and a mashup of the two records. If not, and the beats aren't matching, then it sounds like a cacophony. Let's find out. Do we have a great mashup, or do we have a miss when we take the GV70 Electrified from Genesis out on the road?
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8: Behind the wheel of the Genesis GV70 Electrified is a very nice place to be indeed. If you remember, we tested this car a couple of years ago, and everything about it was premium quality. The ride, the handling, it's an SUV with a bit of a rakish fastback on it. Had a 2.5 litre engine in that one. And this electrified version, and notice they say electrified, not electric. There's a reason for that, because this car shares exactly the same basic architecture as the car I drove a couple of years ago, except the internal combustion engine has been removed and replaced with a battery and an electric motor. So with that, of course, comes some compromises, and I'll get to that in a moment. But the basic car has all of the good points that it had with an ICE motor, in that the interior, although updated now with a bigger screen, has a few buttons. I could do with a few more. It's not overly complicated to set up, although it did even take me, I think, 4 days to work out how to change the display from very bright glaring white into the black background. It's almost infinitely configurable, as I think they would say nowadays. When you came to me at the start of this drive, I was doing 65 miles an hour on a dual carriageway, and probably the only noise you could hear was coming from the wind noise on the sunroof, which I've got open at the moment. I'm sitting at traffic lights now, I come to a stop, and of course there's no engine, there's no start stop to think about. It is perfectly suited to the electric drivetrain. Everybody bangs on about the instant torque, how fast these things are. This has got a boost button and all-wheel drive, and it can take off like a Tomcat fighter from a steam catapult if you wanted to. I realise I'm dating myself mentioning the Tomcat rather than maybe an F-35 or something, but you know what I mean. However, that is not where this car is the best. Let me just close that sunroof. So again, I'm up at 65 miles an hour on, albeit, one of the better pieces of tarmac in Northamptonshire. But it is wafting along, even on these big wheels with the low profile tyres, it's wafting along. I've done well over 1100, getting on for 1200 miles in this car in the last 10 days or so, and they have been pretty much effortless miles. So in terms of the package, I am prepared to say, now sit down before I actually say this, I think this car is improved with the electric drivetrain. Yeah, you see, you didn't sit down, did you? Pick yourselves up. That's not to say that the internal combustion engine car was bad, not at all, but I just think the electric drivetrain suits this car and this style of car really, really well. And Genesis have done, actually, a really good job in integrating this drivetrain set that wasn't built at all for this car. It is the same drivetrain as the EV6, if you will, from Kia. and it pops up in Hyundai, Kia, Genesis cars around the different ranges. So improvement, yes. There's all the connectivity, excellent seat. If I'm being hypercritical, I could do with a little bit more lateral support on the seat cushion itself, on the squab in the front. Backseat passengers, although there's a little bit of side bolster, they've said the same thing. They'd quite like a little bit more. But you're not going to throw this car around and throw people around in the back, or at least you shouldn't be. This is the luxury version, so it is pretty well loaded to start with. Things I like are things I've liked on these cars in the past. When I indicate to change lanes, I've just done, I get a rear view from the side of the car in the left hand dial. It's not really a dial, it's a TFT screen, but I've selected more traditional dials for the speedo and the state of charge and power. I like that a lot. I like the touch points on the car feeling as premium as they do. I like the ride. I like the feeling of security. The balance between regenerative braking and friction braking is good. It's not perfect, but it's good. You do have the paddles to be able to set the intensity, and if you go down into the setup of the car, there's another couple of settings that you can make there to affect how intense it is. I like the heated and cooled seats, very good. And I like the massage facility as well, which is unusual because normally I don't, but this one's very good. There's an awful lot I like about this car, and as I say, I do think this drivetrain really suits the car. It makes less noise than the ICE version, and that kind of suits the personality of the car. It's a wafter, it's a cruiser. It'll pick up and run if you need it to, particularly with that boost button. Whilst I was in Germany, I pre-selected it and then used it on a couple of straight stretches to get past some farm machinery in a very, very slow moving commercial vehicle, and there's no doubt you feel all of the power. I feel odd talking about power on electric cars and BHP, etc., just basically to say there's more than enough, but of course it's the torque that you drive. And I will be honest with you, I've tried all the different settings and it's staying in eco. And the reason that that is, for me, I find it easier to drive smoothly. This car is not the sort of thing you throw around, and putting it in eco allows you, I think, to be smoother on your throttle, on your accelerator inputs. There is a level above level 3 regen, which is just called max, which is one pedal usage, and you can use that fairly effectively in slow moving traffic. Dartford Crossing, for example, I didn't use the brakes. It's a real good challenge to yourself and your smooth driving abilities to work out what's more efficient. Is it turning the regen off and letting the car roll and almost sail along, or whether to get the regen on and get something back in the battery? It rolls very well, and I'm torn between that, and I haven't really found the answer to that. I've just lifted off now. I was doing 65 miles an hour. I'm still off the throttle. It's on a pretty flat bit of road. It's just dropped to 62, now 61, now 60, and it's a tiny little touches on the throttle and lifting off, and that keeps your miles per kilowatt hours reading on the bottom of the dash well above your target. I will say that one teeny disappointment for me is the potential range of this car. Given how good a cruiser it is, if it had another 100 kilometres 60, 70 miles even, it would make a huge difference. Fully charged, I've been seeing under 250 miles, but really, you're not going to push that to the absolute limit, particularly not when you're on the continent. And it's not as if I've been tearing around at 130 kilometres an hour, far from it, sitting around the 65 to 75 mile an hour equivalent, sometimes on cruise control, sometimes not. The cruise control is very efficient, actually. I normally think I can always do better than it, but I'm not entirely certain that's the case with this Genesis GV70 electrified. That extra 60 miles, let's say, would have allowed me to come back from the Nürburgring to Calais in one go. I couldn't do that. I had to stop partway and fuel up, electric up, charge up. Which actually, given the high charging speeds of this car, takes up to 250 kilowatts, means if I can find a charger that accepts that and puts it out, not all fast chargers are created equal, I'm finding out. And also, it's got a really good feature, this Genesis, that allows you, if you set your destination or waypoint to a fast charger at the appropriate distance, it preconditions the battery to take fast charge straight away rather than work up to it, and that'll save you a decent proportion of your charging time. Using the old 80-20, 80% or 20%, and then charge up to 80% or something similar, you can get a decent enough charge in between 15 to 20 minutes, which, you know, if I'm being very honest, on European trips, if you were stopping for fuel and your co-driver in the car was running in to get coffees and then you both used the lavatory, you're going to spend 15 to 20 minutes in the service area or the fuel station. So I actually don't think there's that much difference. The difference is that you're only getting back up to 200 miles or 220 miles rather than putting 400 or 500 miles in the tank at the same time. That just takes a bit of getting used to, and it means you've got a plan. The sat nav is very good for doing that installed. I've got a couple of apps as well. Now, what I'm about to say next is not Genesis's fault, but it is an issue that Genesis and all full BEV manufacturers have got to consider. The infrastructure in Europe is actually pretty good. Belgium, and some parts of France and certainly Germany, very good indeed. The issue that I'm having time after time is that I've got a couple of different RFID charging cards, a couple of different apps, and of the, let's say, 10 times that I've had to charge this car in the UK or abroad, one was at a hotel, which was dead easy, and therefore that one took out of itself. That was just an overnight charge on a relatively slow one, flat fee to the hotel that I was staying in. But out of the other, let's say, 9, I would say 7 of them, the information about how you could pay for them was incorrect. When you've taken the time to take all these RFID cards and all the apps and etc., etc., that is pretty disappointing. I don't know if I was unlucky or whether this is more symptomatic of the charging network in total. Now, the good news is that for all bar one of those, I was still able to use it in charge just by using a credit card. Now, in France, I had to cycle through 3 different credit cards to be able to get it. Now, okay, so I got it charged, but what I didn't get was the rate for the charge that I was expecting with the charge cards that I'd taken out that gives you the discount. Not Genesis' fault, not BEV's fault, but it is an issue that hasn't soured my time with this car, but it is worthwhile bearing in mind. So to Spa, running backwards and forwards to Spa for the WEC 6 hours. Spa at the Nürburgring, that was nice and easy. In and out the 15 or 20 miles or so from where we were staying to the Nürburgring. Fast charge at the Nürburgring. On a Total Energies charger, which, did that one use the card? No, I don't think it did. I think that one had to use a credit card as well. The only ones that have regularly worked with the app or the charge card, the RFID card that I've got, are the Ionity ones, and they've been very good and very fast as well. I also recommend Carrefour. They've got some excellent charging facilities that are fast and generally speaking are quite a lot cheaper than those around them. So plan a little bit more, plug it in when you can, if you can. I brought a big long extension cord and have plugged it in even overnight just to put an extra 20 or 30 miles in on a domestic supply, because that seems like a good idea to do that. And again, that just helped getting backwards and forwards to the track. It's nowhere near the chore you think it is. The driving experience for this type of car, I think, is excellent. The relaxation of the drive, how cool it is, and just how it just eats up the kilometres. And that's why it needs a bigger battery or longer range. If you're going to use it where it's best, then it needs to have that extra 60 miles, 100 kilometres, or thereabouts. There is a saloon car, which is the G80, which is electric as well from Genesis, and that's got another 30 odd, 40 miles, maybe a bit more on top of this one. And I'd really like to give that a go and give that some European running. What this has done, and I'll say this without fear or favour, it's changed my outlook to whether I take electric press cars on overseas trips. A, because of the infrastructure being better than I anticipated, and B, because it hasn't been the nightmare that I was expecting. Range anxiety? No. You just plan ahead. Honestly, you do. But it's that extra stop, that extra 15 minutes or half an hour or whatever it is by the time you add them up. If I was going further afield than Spa and the Nürburgring, the trip I did recently to Imola, which was a 2,600 mile trip, so pretty much a little bit more than double what we've been doing in this car, I would think again, with only really a 200, 210, 220 mile usable range in this, before you were getting a bit panicky, that's when the range anxiety. And with two drivers, we tend to drive a lot further than that before we would stop anyway. Minor things. It has been a game changer in terms of my attitude towards this type of vehicle, and what it shows me is something that I wouldn't have believed until recently, in that I could use an electric car for a lot more of my mileage if it had a better range. For me, it's got to have a genuine 300 mile range to make it worthwhile for the longer trips that I do. For running around the doors, that's fine. But would I buy one of these cars? If this was my car to buy and spend my own £70,000 on, would I do that if all I was doing was running around the doors? Where it would be great. If you're only doing 10, 15, 20, even 50 miles each way, I'm on my way back from Silverstone at the moment, then yeah, fine. But as soon as you get onto these trips where you are racking up 300, 400 miles in one go, then it sort of becomes a little less practical, is all I'm going to say. But that's not the car's fault. It's not Genesis's fault. It's technology in the energy density of battery packs, and the infrastructure still needs a little bit of work. And more importantly, as I said, the way the infrastructure and the information technology around that infrastructure is managed. We talk about managing people's expectations for range anxiety. This Genesis is very good at that. It doesn't all of a sudden just lose 5 miles when you're driving along. It is very, very accurate, and it has to be. Otherwise, you don't have any confidence in what you're seeing. And we've all had that, even with petrol cars, where the situation has been, you know, you pushed a little bit for your fuel and you're looking and it's saying 65, 60, 55, 30. Hang on, where did those miles go? Well, you really don't want that in an electric car, because that is going to give you the range anxiety, and this one's been pretty good. But the other side of that story, the other side of that equation, is getting the right information about which charge points are there, what the charging rate is in terms of its speed as well as its price, and also if you can do plug and charge, if you can use your RFID card, or if you have to have a particular type of credit card or app. And that hasn't been quite as joined up as I was hoping. I've thrown myself into this wholeheartedly, and I've come with an open mind, and it's been rewarding. I cannot fault this car barely at all. There's a couple of annoying beeps and bongs, but that again, that is thanks to Euro NCAP mostly for those, and minor other things like the seats, as I mentioned earlier on. The headlights are LED matrix. They are brilliant, some of the best I've ever seen in that. The amount of personalization that you can do with the car itself, and the Genesis app is very good as well. Didn't quite get my Amazon Music account to work. I got it twinned with it, but it kept telling me there was a network fault. But I did manage to watch, whilst parked up, some of Joe and Nick's Karting TV live on YouTube, and all of that was working perfectly well on that very high definition screen that's in front of you. So, an electrified car rather than an electric car that has come from the architecture of what was already a very, very good ICE car. The GV70 electrified. It has brought those two motive power options together, in that this car was never designed to be a battery electric vehicle, but it's turned into a very good one indeed. And everything that was good about it as an ICE car has been retained. Well done, Genesis. And that extra smoothness and refinement that the power delivery and the quietness of the electric motors and the drivetrain brings, well, obviously that has just taken it in terms of that relaxed, refined, kilometer crushing continent cruiser attribute. It's just added to that. Have a look at it, see what you think. I personally quite like the styling, quite rakish at the back, and it's definitely a Genesis, and it's made me want to try other electric cars for longer distances. So in that respect, I think you can say that Genesis have done their job very well, and they have got a winning package on their hands.
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Hello, everybody. It is just after 8 o'clock in the UK. Wherever you are in the world, a very, very good evening. Good morning, it might be. Could be even good afternoon, I suppose. This is Midweek Motorsport Series 21, episode number 36. How did we get to 36 already? Well, simply put, it's because last week's was 35. Next week's will be 37, and we'll be live from the Ford Racing Global Broadcast Centre at Michelin Raceway.

0: We have calendar news, we have job news, we have something
1: else.
0: Do we
1: have time for bikes this week?
0: We'll try and squeeze some bikes in, because we haven't done it for a while, and there was a MotoGP at the weekend.
1: There was, and I watched both races.
0: There wasn't any rallying last weekend, so we have no Peter Mackay.
1: No,
0: he'll be back
1: correct.
0: Next week, though.
1: Next week or the week after? We have got some rallying
0: news,
1: he'll
0: be back next week, because he'll be with us at Road Atlanta.
1: Yes, of course he will. So, we do have some rallying news, though.
0: Yes.
1: So
0: are we allowed to do it without him?
1: I have special special privileges this week to do that. A dispensation. Should I do some parish notices? I've got that up on another screen over here. Let me just unlock that one. Thank you very much, by the way, for all of the lovely things that you said about us at the weekend. Some people didn't like what we did at the weekend, but thank you for those of you who did say, as I say, the nice things about us, including Kevin Payne. He said, I'll be back to listening live tonight this weekend. Seems to be busy with racing series. He's a Brands Hatch for the British GT on Sunday. Hello to Moni. Tuning in, can't wait for PLM next weekend. Wow. Excellent stuff. Good evening, Monica.
0: Wishing her life away.
1: Yeah, very good.
0: You've got 10 days before that.
1: Hello to Dave Alcock. Might just need to catch up on the podcast. Recovering from food poisoning on Monday, not slept since Sunday. Dave, oh my goodness. He says, I think I'm on the right side of it finally. Stay hydrated, mate. That's the important bit. Wish you well on that. Simon Hoff is doing something with an upright, by the look of it. Car restoration jeopardy. What is that? Looks like you need a new damper on that, to be honest, Simon. Brody, AFA's tonight. Hours and hours of racing to catch up on. Ed Moses, AFA, early start. Listening to the archive this week. Apologise for lateness, said Auto Art, that's Neil, our artist in residence. Had a couple of friends staying, we're just getting settled again. Have a great show. James O'Donnell, looking forward to the show and all of the news and views. Thank you for your great coverage on a brilliant weekend of motorsport. The FIA versus ACO battle is one that has a lot of history. I'm back in the team flying the tricolour. They have the ace in the pack. We'll talk about that.
0: I mean, both of them fly the tricolour, don't they?
1: Yes.
0: The FIA is based in Paris.
1: Yeah,
0: that's like Concorde, a big building on the left.
1: Yes. Sarah Rigby tuning in live. Looking forward to the IMSA chat. I did smile about the ACO FIA being at Loggerheads, which was my note about the show. Loggerheads, a village and civil parish in northwest Staffordshire, on the A53 between Market Drayton and Newcastle under Lyme.
0: Is there an Alpine A53? I think we need to know.
1: It would be an F1 car if it would be. Oh, no, they're triple numbers, aren't they? They're always triple numbers.
0: Shame. I did get a press release from Alpine earlier today about the A390. I think
1: that's their electric road car.
0: They're doing an art car version of it.
1: Oh, aren't they?
0: Yeah.
1: Paul Kendrick says he's driving.
0: The A53 runs between... that's the one in Staffordshire. You said that it's the A390 that I wanted to look up, and that runs from Tavistock to Truro.
1: Oh, heavens! Paul Kendrick is driving down the A53. He says, "I'll keep an eye up for them." I now want to go there just to check in on Facebook to say that I was
0: Loggerheads
1: with something. Says Orange Grove, brilliant. Jake Parrott, AFA for Grenoble, and a good long day of R&D work with a fine French plant distiller. I'll be catching up on the flight home on Friday. AFA's because I'm visiting a gig by former members of David Bowie's band, says Otter. Are you Bowie or Bowie?
0: Bowie, but it doesn't really matter because it's a made-up name, and even he couldn't be consistent on how it was pronounced. So.
1: David,
0: I went to a pub on Sunday that had a signed photo of David Bowie on the wall, along with Freddie Mercury.

0: and Mick Jagger and some people who I think might have been Depeche Mode.
1: His real name was David Jones, and his son uses the Jones name. He's a very decent film director. But Davy Jones, of course, was the lead singer in the Monkees. Those of you who've got long memories. Toby says,
0: the Monkees. Did they sing? Did they mime?
1: Both, actually, at various stages. Not, they probably didn't sing at the start, but they did by the end, and they wrote their own music as well. They were actually way more talented than the people who had picked them for being pretty realised. No airfares for Toby tonight, listening in live, still buzzing after a superb C1 endurance test session at Castle Coombe last week. Entry into the 2027 season. Here we come. I love the fact that more of our listeners are getting involved in motorsport. I don't think we've got time for anything from the WhatsApp group.
0: I've got a few quick ones. Owen says, get your parish notices in early so Tim can make us feel all warm and fuzzy.
1: Yeah,
0: which will be especially useful in a couple of months' time when we're complaining about the cold. Matt Endine, apologies for absence. He's travelling back from Delft, saving the pod for the long drive in North Yorkshire to the Track Rod Rally. That basically sent them all off on a tangent about ceramics and the Track Rod Rally and whether it should be part of the BRC or not.
1: China in my hand, all of that.
0: Johannes Gragelich says, are there any skilled auto mechanics who live in Ohio? Not entirely sure why. Tom Firth is here, Matthew Hyman's here, James Atkinson is here. He was a little bit late.
1: I've just got one from Blurfane.
0: I've just got one from Charlie Bean. It says, it's me, I'm here, definitely not late evening or...
1: Slipped in at the back there, well done. Blurfane tuned in and will also be at Petit Le Mans at the weekend as well. Looks like we're going to have to have a little bit of a meet-up at some stage. I don't hear any rustling of papers. Does that mean you don't have a top story?
0: It means there's no need to shuffle. We know what the top story is going to be because we're going to go to Loggerheads. Apparently, according to the German media. Do the Germans use the word loggerhead, or was that a translation?
1: I'm sure that was probably a translation. Let's go.
0: Let's find out what John De Geest has to say, and let's start with the double stint.
2: The double stint.
3: With John Hindhoff.
2: And John De Geest.
1: And that jingle means that John De Geest of Sportscar 365 is joining us here on Midweek Motorsport. Busy, busy week. Fat months of sports car racing at the moment. I can't imagine you've seen very much of home, Mr. De Geest. Where you're off to this weekend?
4: SRO America at Barber Motorsports Park. It's the penultimate round of that championship before the Indy 8 Hour, the week after Motul Petit Le Mans. But I know it's a busy weekend of sports car racing. FIAWEC at Fuji. We'll have our Jamie Klein there, who lives in Japan. So it's very convenient for him to make the trip, and no jet lag involved for him, luckily.
1: Let's start. I want to take a little bit of a look backwards as well as a look forward to that WEC event. But first of all, we've got to pick up on what I described at the time. It was, I think, Thursday of last week. Just after we had finished the show, I was getting ready to go to Barcelona for the Creventic race, and spotted in Automoto und Sport a quite extraordinary article by Markus Schürig, who we both know, about the future of the relationship between the FIA and the ACO. Now, there's been a lot of naysayers about that, and the first thing I want to say, and you and I both know Marcus very, very well, he's been to pretty much all of the WEC races. He's not just some wannabe or Johnny-come-lately journalist. He's extremely well-connected inside and beyond Germany. And having spoken to the guys around that story, he's been on this story for well over a year now. So that's the thing we should make straight away. A lot of people have dismissed it and picked holes in it and various things. I think What's been missed here is the context of potentially the president of the FIA, Mohamed Ben Sulayem, and the president of the ACO, Pierre Fillon, basically having been quite close, having a complete breakdown of their relationship and what that potentially could mean going forward.
4: Yeah, for sure. Let's sort of verify what the FIA and ACO said after Marcus's story came out. They communicated in statements stating that the contract, the sanctioning agreement contract between the two parties is good through the end of 2027. So that is what we're going off of now. But based on everything else that Marcus wrote, we believe is true. Like you said, yeah, Marcus is an extremely plugged-in journalist. He was the one that broke the news that Audi was leaving the WEC, Porsche was leaving in the 919 LMP1 program. He's somebody I look up to as a journalist personally. So based on my research over the weekend at Indianapolis, based on other talks in the last few months, when I saw him report that, it was not a huge surprise that there is appears to be a rift between the two organizations. And I guess the good news is that we do have a little bit of time to sort of hopefully figure things out. But when you start thinking about the what ifs, I think that's what's sort of the scary part right now in the sports car racing realm.
1: To put some meat into this, put some meat on the bones of this story, we have to remind ourselves, don't we? The FIA World Endurance Championship is a joint venture between the ACO and their, if you will, their promotion arm, which is called LMEM, Le Mans Endurance Management, and the FIA, in which the FIA sanctioned the series for it to be a world championship, which it has to do, has some input on it, but the ACO promoted through LMEM, and they use the sporting regulations that they and the FIA have created for this. It's a little bit different for Le Mans because the sporting regulations at Le Mans are still wholly owned by the ACO, and therefore that's why potentially that Le Mans could exist outside of the WEC in its own bubble, as it were. The way I read what Marcus has written is that, in common with many of the world championships right now that the FIA oversee, in Formula E, World Rally Championship most recently as well, the FIA, F1 2 as well of course, the FIA are wanting to have more control or total control over the promotion and particularly the finances of the FIA World Endurance Championship. And this seems to be a red line, if you will, for Pierre Fillon and the ACO, who have always worked in partnership with them rather than just being quote-unquote a supplier.
4: Yeah, and you look at the ACO's partnerships around the world. You know, they have a partnership with IMSA, with the technical regulations of LMDH. They have a partnership with SRO for the co-promotion of the Asian Le Mans. It seems like the ACO, a club, the Automobile Club de l'Ouest, is very much a player that wants to have the best for sports car racing globally. And They want to work in unison to bring the sport forward, and we've seen the WEC grow leaps and bounds since its launch in 2012. I still remember how shaky grounds it was when it started, because when Peugeot pulled out at the last minute and Toyota was asked to come in a little bit early and all of that situation, and now we have 8 different manufacturers in hypercar, potentially 10 next year if Alpine Signatec is able to finalize a deal with a Chinese manufacturer. But nonetheless, it's growing leaps and bounds right now, and I fear that the FIA may be trying to not take advantage of it per se, but you know, to try to get more of more control, I think, like you said, of what the championship is. And we'll have to see how this evolves. Obviously, They're in the middle of negotiations of a contract renewal for 28 and beyond. But it's really touchy times right now, I would say.
1: Again, remind everybody that's listening that the FIA World Endurance Championship came out of the ILMC, which was an ACO championship. We've got a new set of regulations to come in 2030. Could this potentially change the direction of the 2030 regulations, John?
4: It very well could, because I even had some recent conversations of who really owns the IP for the 2030 regs, because they were all sort of done in unison with the FIA, ACO, and IMSA. If you look back at LMDH, that doesn't involve the FIA. That was done purely between the ACO and IMSA, with IMSA being the leader in that, more say, because that was more or less DPI 2.0.
1: Yeah.
4: So 2030, they're still talking about the regs. They're still working on finalizing a draft set of the regulations. We saw all of the bullet points more or less revealed at Le Mans in June, and everybody's still going along in the background working on things as if nothing will change. But it is an interesting one. From the IMSA side, it seems like a lot of the IMSA, John Doonan, president, wants very minimal changes to the regs for 2030. And a lot of those manufacturers in IMSA want that too. So,
1: totally.
4: And then you have some of the WEC only manufacturers wanting a bigger radical change that could rise costs. So again, we could be talking in circles about this, but there's questions over what would happen if the FIA and ACO went their separate ways in 28, and then what would that mean for the 2030 regulations? Absolutely.
1: You mentioned the standing of the ACO, and therefore Pierre Fillon's standing in, albeit a small part of motorsport that endurance racing is, but it's a part of world motorsport that is supremely successful at the moment, has attracted an awful lot of manufacturer interest and therefore investment and money. So is it too simplistic for me to say that this is just a clash of personality? Pierre is not loud, quiet man, quietly spoken, but fiercely protective of Le Mans and the guardianship that the ACO has and holds over Le Mans and therefore endurance racing, because let's face it, it is the biggest motor race in that part of motor racing in the world. And then you've got the recently re-crowned, I won't say elected because he wasn't elected, there was no election, the recently re-crowned president of the FIA, who seems to want to do things his own way, and it's his way or the highway. And I can imagine that those two don't get on. So is it just a personality clash, or is there something deeper?
4: I believe it's first and foremost a personality clash. But when you look at the FIA, you look how much F1 has grown even in these last few years, you know, in the COVID era boom of Drive to Survive and everything. I would get the sense that the FIA is looking to have more as well, not just the president of the FIA. So, I wouldn't put it down to just two people, but they're front and center because they are the leaders of those organizations.
1: Yes.
4: Understandably, I think the FIA would want a little bit more of from the ACO or LMEM financially because of the growth of the WEC since the last contract renewal. That actually makes a lot of sense. We're not privy to the financials. We don't know exactly what they're asking for. We don't know exactly what they want more control of potentially in the world championship. So I think until we have more details, it's probably better not to
1: speculate.
4: Fully speculate on what direction this could be the reason for. But it's kind of common sense. You know, a partnership grows, there's a partnership between two entities. They grow together. The championship is getting very, very popular. There's a lot of manufacturer involvement. There's more interest than car availability on the grid right now. Looking towards 2030 and everybody wants to be more successful with it. So it does make sense to renegotiate a contract, but right now, there are different personalities that are clashing, and that includes what we believe is Richard Mille, the FIA Endurance Commission president, and
1: he has to be replaced at the end of this year because he ages out.
4: And it's my understanding
1: from speaking to people involved that the ACO and the FIA have to be in agreement about who takes that position. Now, Richard Mille is the head of the endurance committee for the FIA. So effectively he's the conduit between those two organizations, and it won't be him after the end of this year.
4: Yeah, because I believe there's a age limit of 75 for an FIA position. I believe he's already 75, but there was an exception made to extend it by 1 year or something. I might be wrong on that, so I'm sorry. But so that's another key element of all this as well.
1: A couple of other questions from this, and I realize we're taking up a lot of time, but actually I think it's way more important than some people have given credence to. They've been rather too quick to, quite frankly, badmouth Marcus, which I find extraordinary, about some bits and pieces in the story. But the overall essence of what is in that quite lengthy story, and if you haven't read it yet, go and translate it if you don't speak German. It's really, really interesting what Marcus is talking about. So there's two things that I just want to ask you. It says in that story, and I have heard from other sources, now that I've had a bit of digging around to do, that the FIA have already made plans to promote, in inverted commas, run the FIA World Endurance Championship in-house, therefore without LMEM. It may be a contingency plan, and that might be sensible if they don't get agreement, but that's actually quite a big statement of intent, isn't it?
4: It's my understanding that every world championship, I could be wrong on this, but I believe every world championship would have to be placed up for a tender, much like what we've had recently with the World Rally Championship, where there's a new promoter there. So whether the FIA could take total control of the WEC, and if they do, let's make this very clear, it would not come with the 24 hours of Le Mans, because that is an ACO property, that they are the custodians of the 24 hour race. So if FIA were to have a bigger role or somehow manage the championship themselves, which I don't believe could be the case, but I could be wrong. It would put a totally different looking championship on the table. And in talking to some manufacturers, it's quite interesting, because I always thought, you know, if you had a choice over a world championship title or a win at Le Mans, you would always pick the win over at Le Mans. But there are some manufacturers currently in the WEC that actually would rather tick the world championship box. At least that's easier to justify to their boards for approval of the programs over a single race. And I always thought it was the other way around. So that's what makes this situation even more interesting, that if something changes in 28, where maybe both parties will go their separate ways, and maybe an ILMC's kind of championship returns with ACO in partnership with IMSA for some races in America, whatever, you know. Let's take a look back at what ILMC was. ILMC piggybacked off of other races, much like the Intercontinental GT Challenge does with SRO right now.
1: Good. Yeah.
4: So theoretically, you could have a championship of the Rolex 24, Mobile 1 12 Hours of Sebring, ELMS at Silverstone, Spa, the 24 Hours of Le Mans, whatever. Let's not go too far down there. But anyway, there could be two championships in 28, maybe. And it could actually divide the manufacturers currently in the top class. And that's the thing that scares me the most.
1: Yeah, because that's worked so well in the past. Please look at CART and IndyCar in the past, and how much that put the development of that particular form of racing in the US. You make a good point there, though, John, and we'll close on this, that the ACO aren't going to stop running championships. And if the worst happens and the ACO aren't the WEC, and Le Mans isn't part of the WEC, the ELMS, potentially the Asian Le Mans series and the connections mm-hmm. with IMSA, as you've mentioned, they aren't going away. That, you know, John Doonan, pretty much every time we speak to the man at the head of IMSA, always underlines the great relationship that he and Pierre and their respective technical bodies have. So those other ACO sanctioned and run championships, they aren't going away anytime soon. They aren't affected by this.
4: No, and somebody asked me, like, if there would be a theoretical split, which side would IMSA be on? And then I immediately answered the ACO. Because IMSA's not very well connected to the FIA right now at this point, because ACUS, which is a partnership with FIA, but ACUS is sort of under control in the U.S. of championships. And B, it has a strong relationship with the ACO, and you just have to look back at the ILMC back in 2010 and 2011, which was the precursor to WEC, but it did not involve the FIA.
1: Yep.
4: And, it had a very cool championship, I have to say, with races, at Sebring, Silverstone, Le Mans, Imola, Zhuhai in China before, obviously the Shanghai round was a reality, but, yeah, you're absolutely right, John. With LMEM organizing the European Le Mans series, LMEM in a partnership with the SRO for Asian Le Mans, with IMSA organizing the WeatherTech Championship, maybe the future could see all three of those series aligned on the same set of rules and regulations, and have an ILMC like championship on top of it, with the 24 Hours of Le Mans being the centerpiece. And obviously, that would open a lot more doors for those domestic teams, those regional teams, to have a chance to go to Le Mans. Because right now, with the full season WEC grid, the door is very much closed for one-off in auto invites.
1: Exactly. It actually opens Le Mans up to be much more what it used to be when I started going there 40 years ago. ILMC could stand for IMSA Le Mans Championship, of course. We could resurrect that. I think IMSA Le Mans Global Championship is it would be my preferred nomenclature for that. Keeps everybody happy, and that nobody's calling it a world championship. It's tricky, but thanks. I wanted to discuss that, and I wanted to get that out there. Obviously, we can't just ignore it. We've taken up a lot of time, so we'll rattle through some other bits and pieces. Let's stay with the WEC then, because this weekend we are back to work for the WEC Championship. Quarter seems a long way away now, and it's off to Fuji, one of everybody's favourite trips. Generally provides a good 6-hour race. In terms of the championship, and what are we going to see this weekend? Is there anything special for us to look out for?
4: Well, it's really interesting because almost everybody at the top of the points table in both Hypercar and LMGT3 didn't score any points at COTA. It was almost like a race that didn't happen. I'm just looking at the table right now, and it's quite remarkable. I think it was the top 8 teams in LMGT3 didn't score anything. Top 7 or 8, from COTA, which is propelled the number 21 AF Pista AF Corsa trio of Alesso Rivero, Francois Herault, and Simon Manda to a fourth in the championship, but virtually second, tied with Ben Keating there. And in Hypercar, we still have a tie for the Drivers' World Championship between BMW, Team WRT's Rene Rast and Robin Freins, and Kamui Kobayashi, Mike Conway, and Nick DeVries of Toyota. Although Toyota has gained a little bit more ground over BMW in the Manufacturers World Championship because they got a little more points there. But it's tightened things up a lot. I think that's the bottom line, because the sister Toyota even closed some ground in on the other cars heading into the weekend. So it's going to be really interesting. Usually Fuji is the penultimate round of the season, but we, of course, we'll have the rescheduled race in Barcelona in a few weeks' time, and then ending the season in Monza. Both of those races replacing the Middle Eastern rounds, which unfortunately have to been called off this year. So it adds an extra complexity into the point scenarios going into the final three races of the year instead of typically two.
1: And they're all standard points races as well, because
4: exactly.
1: Those two races haven't been, if it had been the 8 and the 18, 12 kilometres, there would have been 1.5 points, anything over 6 hours being that. That's not going to be the case. BMW go to Fuji in a very strong place in terms of their championship aspirations for the FIA World Endurance Championship. And they go with momentum again now, having won and kissed the bricks at Indianapolis at the weekend. Incredibly, I have to keep reminding myself, and I did so in the commentary, this is WRT's only first season with that car in the States, and that was their first victory.
4: It was funny listening to Sheldon Vanderlinde and Dries Van Thorn in the post-race press conference at Indy, and they said they finally got a win in IMSA. Finally, finally. And I'm like, well, this is only your 8th race in GTP as a team with WRT. So
1: yeah.
4: That was it's quite remarkable when you take a step back and think about that. But crucially, I think there was a lot of pressure for them to get a win this season, to sort of not justify, but to show that their IMSA program is on the same level as the WEC, because they've been doing so well in the World Championship. So I think it was a good win all around for them.
1: Yeah.
4: And like you said, a lot of momentum going in to the Fuji race. Obviously, you're looking at the Manufacturers World Championship. BMW's down by 9 points over Toyota. That's barely anything. Ferrari is still within a shout, but it's about 30 points out. So it's really turned into a two or potentially three horse race, depending on how the Ferraris will do in the final couple races.
1: Just picking off a couple of other results in the classes there. Era Motorsports had a good weekend. They won in LMP2 on the bricks.
4: Yeah, it was a one-off driver lineup for the weekend with Christian Rasmussen, who had previously been part of the team before he moved into IndyCar, returning to victory lane with the team for the first time since Rolex 24 in 2024. And then Nick Buhl was the bronze driver. And a real interesting situation there, where they stretched the fuel mileage of their Orica and sort of won out over some of the other you would say bigger or more dominant teams that we've seen this year in LMP2. Obviously the first lap, first turn pile up that basically knocked the AO Racing and CrowdStrike by APR entries out of contention, helped that a lot. But Inter-Europol, which is usually snap-on strategy, they had to dive into the pits at the last minute for fuel. They weren't completely on top of things there in terms of their strategy at the end of the race, which is kind of interesting. But yeah, it was a good win for Era, and a long time coming for that Kyle Tilley-owned team.
1: In GTD Pro, and the championship leaders didn't have the best of weekends either, the Paul Miller guys.
4: Yeah, they were a bit of a bumper cart the whole race. Everybody was sort of running into that car. I think at least two or three other competitors got penalties for avoidable contact with the number one Paul Miller BMW. That actually brought out the race's second yellow because of debris from the rear bumper of Conor DeFilippi's car. But they ended up losing the lead to the number four Corvette Racing by Pratt Miller Motorsports team of Nicky Katzberg and Tommy Milner, who ended up finishing second in the race to the number 64 Ford of Dennis Olsen and Ben Barker, who Ben, believe it or not, got his first win as a Ford factory driver. Remarkable stuff. He's been there a couple years already, and I know he was really elated by that. A long time coming, for sure. But yeah, it's put the championship in GTD Pro quite interesting, with a very narrow gap between the number four Corvette and the Paul Miller car, and also the Pfaff Lamborghini squad not out of it either.
1: No, back on the podium again in third for the Temerario in what we know is going to be their sign-off event as we go to Motul Petit Le Mans at Michelin Raceway Road Atlanta in a couple of weekends.
4: For Pfaff.
1: The GTD battle eventually ended up being the battle of the two championship protagonists, although for a while it looked like Wynwood had rather, again, made by their own hand, made a bit of a mistake, or maybe they didn't, but there was some argument about whether they were where they should be at the time they were meant to be there at the start of the race, and they were put to the back of the grid. Russell Ward driving, I think it's fair to say, frustrated, but I'm not going to say angry, but he was wound up. He was wound up like a clock. Produced one of the best drives I've ever seen him do, driving through the field. Handed the car over to Philip Ellis, who then did what Philip does as a closer. And another lap or so might well have taken the victory, half a second or so at the line. Effectively, that's the championship battle right there between those two, with Turner winning the race overall.
4: Yeah, exactly. I think it's a 6-point gap or a 4-point gap going into the race. So that's like qualifying points, you know, to make the difference.
1: Yeah.
4: Literally, quite literally. It was amazing to see that battle as well. There was so much going on at the end of the race, like typical IMSA races are. And I Robbie Foley, who ended up winning with Patrick Gallagher in the Turner car, said post race that he felt like he was getting held up by some of the GTD Pro cars ahead of him, and that's could have contributed a little bit to it, but Philip Ellis is Philip Ellis as well. So, that was a really close battle. I think it was a half a second at the checkered flag.
1: I want to mention some good news for IMSA. We've had to report on a number of teams that are winding up. Faf, one of them. There was a special livery at the weekend for MSR to honour the long relationship with Acura in sports car racing. But we've got our first full season entrant for 2027, and it's a relatively new team, but my goodness, the factory are right behind them.
4: Yeah, we knew they were going to be in GTD Pro. The team had announced that more or less back at CTMP, or at least told the media that. Maybe they didn't put out a press
1: release. Are we calling them carte blanche in the WeatherTech Championship?
4: Yes. So I asked, I actually spoke to the team principal, Chris Dealey, and Valentin Hasseklo on Friday, and I asked them, I said, okay, what are you calling yourself next year? Because I've been calling them YRB, but they've showed up on the entry list as carte blanche. I said, are you going to continue this carte blanche thing next year? And they said, absolutely.
1: Right.
4: I'm like, okay, so it's carte blanche. I think that's what we have to do. It's owned by YRB Racing LLC, which is a Delaware entity, mysterious owner. We honestly don't know who it is, but whatever. That's a different detective story for a different day. But nonetheless, they are the first official team to confirm their entry for IMSA WeatherTech Sports Car Championship next year, with a full factory lineup of Hasseklo and Marco Sorensen in GTD Pro. So that's quite a powerful statement to sort of send out right now.
1: You'd look at that straight away, and knowing the strength of those two drivers and the potential of that car, you would say, that's you've got to look at. It was the end of the 24H series, the Michelin 24H series in Barcelona. Up to race, won it in a car that's in a Porsche, sort of some vestiges of Herbert Motorsport in that car as well. Coming home in a strong second and winning their category was Hoffa Racing in what is their last outing in that championship. I had a long chat with Alexander Prince, and they just feel it's time to go. They won that race outright last year. They've won their classic in this year, but he's telling me that they're not going away and that they'll be in NLS and Nürburgring at 24 is where they'll be. That's been a great story, that Hoffa Racing story, and particularly Alex, who's turned into one of the best GT3 bronze drivers. Started on the tools as a mechanic, and I mean, he's just got such great car sympathy and natural talent. Been a fabulous story.
4: Yeah, it's great to hear that they'll still continue racing, especially in NLS. And as you bring that up, it was reported a few weeks ago, I think, that NLS will be the sole Nürburgring championship next year.
1: Yes.
4: So that's very good to hear as well, in my opinion, at least.
1: Yeah.
4: There was talks of a ADAC, a mini championship around the Nürburgring 24 that was going to be built up, and that's been officially delayed by a year, and let's hope that there'll be a further talks there.
1: I'd forgotten we hadn't spoken since that blew up and then blew through, as it were. Their competitiveness or not in NLS may be affected by what I'm about to say, because Alex did say, we must get you your permit and so you can come out and race with us in the Porsche. And I just went, not if you want results, mate. But that's the sort of people they are. They are very, very lovely people. We've talked about the Asian Le Mans series. We've heard now that there's unlikely to be a hypercar class there. And indeed, one of the main drivers behind that, and potentially one of the people who's going to enter a couple of races, being APR, they've put it, it's not dead. It's not dead in the championship, and it's not dead for Stuart Cox either, but it's been put on the back burner, I think it's fair to say.
4: Yeah, I spoke with Stuart over the weekend, and he confirmed that, yeah, they will not be entering the Asian Le Mans series, the Le Mans Winter Series, with a pair of hypercars. They had two bronze drivers that were very much ready to go ahead, but Stu sort of put the brakes on it, and from a ground of safety, according to him, what he believes. So the races being relocated to the European continent will produce much colder races and potentially more inclement weather than it would be in the Middle East, for sure, and maybe not as much so in Southeast Asia. But the point being is that bronze drivers that are very inexperienced with the hypercars, we've seen how tricky they are to drive for even the pros, especially the first couple of years of LMDH. I think there was a big step forward with once teams figured things out, and also a good step forward on the tire from Michelin. But the point being is that tire warmers were going to be allowed, or are allowed, in the hypercar class in Asian Le Mans.
1: Yes.
4: But once you take them off on the grid and the cars are sitting there cold, and you do a pace lap and you go green, they're almost cold again.
1: Yep.
4: And then you're starting, you have these bronze drivers starting the race up front, and all the pressure on them to perform, that could end up in a really bad situation, not just with wrecked cars, but potentially injured drivers as well. And so I think APR has made the very wise decision not to take part in this season, but they're very much looking forward to doing it when it returns to Southeast Asia or the Middle East, which we very hope is the next winter.
1: Yeah, and there were two Porsche 963s, we should say, that Stuart had. He's been talking about it for a while, been working really hard, but he's quite bullish about the fact that he had two ready to go and two bronze drivers ready to put the not insignificant amount of financial investment into it to go. I've been reminded while we've been talking, and thank you to everybody who tweeted in at Spectatainment, we talked about the 24-hour series with Kreventic. Santa Lock Audi were the European champions of that. And Kyle Army was...
4: Yes, announced. I wanted to bring that up too. Yes,
1: yeah, Kyle Army was announced the first ever 24 hours at Kyle Army, which has rich endurance history with the 9 hours going back way, way back.
4: Yeah, the last time there was an international running of a sports car race at Kyle Army was 2023 with Intercontinental GT Challenge. I think there was three or four races there in succession through the COVID years. The first year had a great grid. I think it was over 30 cars, but it sort of struggled the last few years. But with the amount of customers that Kreventic has with the 24-hour series, the Michelin 24-hour series, I think this could be a really, really great event. And perhaps maybe it is just a one-off because it's filling in for the place of the Michelin 24 hours of Dubai, which has been canceled for this coming year, due to the current situation in the Middle East. And credit Kreventic and everybody there for making the proactive decision to announce now and not wait late till later for that. But the 24 hours of Kyle Army will be scheduled on the same weekend as Dubai, January 8th through 10th, which is 2 weeks before the Roar, 3 weeks before the Rolex 24. So that's good news for us, I guess, John, that it's not overlapping with something directly.
1: No,
4: but
1: indeed. Have you checked the prices of flights to South Africa?
4: I already have a flight booked. Have you? I clicked the button right when they announced it. You can tell how excited I am to go back there. But
1: it's not a cheap place to fly at that type of time of the year.
4: No, no.
1: But I haven't been there for 20... It was 2000, the last time I was in South Africa. And that was the last time I had a non-motorsport-related holiday, and actually...
4: But it was interrupted a little bit by a motorsport situation.
1: It was, well remembered, because I did go to Kyalami to have a look round and stumbled across Audi Sport having a private test, which I don't know who was more shocked, them or me, to do that. So looking forward to that one, and from speaking to people in the paddock of Barcelona at the weekend, I think you hit the nail on the head. I'm not sure that could be an annual event, but it's a bucket list item for some people, and they'll want to tick it off. And, you know, Krevendik in its early years moved quite a lot of its races. It didn't always go back to the same tracks. And that was because people were saying, oh, can we have one at Monza? Can we have one at Mugello? Can we have one at Silverstone? Can we have one at XXX? Because they wanted to tick off these particular circuits, classic circuits, and do that in a championship that, you know, wasn't the world championship. You know, not everyone can drive in the WEC or even in ELMS. I think it'll work for them. 30, 35 cars maybe spread across the classes. I think that would be enough. It's quite a tight track. It's not the full track of Formula One of old, but it's still a good track. And as you've said, they've raced there more recently, so it's up to safety standards. So looking forward to that one. Finish off with a little bit more news from IMSA, actually. I could talk to you for hours, John, on this, but I know you've got to get ready to travel later on this week, going to Barber for that SRO America race. And that's a track I've never been to, so your luck there. So I'm very envious this weekend for you doing that. John Church, JDC Miller. They did have a
4: Miller. Well, there was Nico Müller driving this.
1: I know,
4: weekend,
1: and I said about three times in the comments. JDC Müller Motorsport. Oh, no, sorry, Miller. Couple of things on that. Looking to get a second privateer Porsche into the championship for next year. Now, that's a finance thing, and we wish them well with that. And I know you've talked to them, so you might be able to flesh that out a bit for us. But also, there still has to be a conversation had between Porsche Motorsport, JDC, and potentially IMSA as well, about whether they continue to run a 25 car rather than a 26 or a 27 car. Although it looks like there won't be, in general terms, there won't be a 27 update for the factory cars.
4: Yeah, if there is any update, it probably won't be an Evo Joker, so I don't think it'll be anything extensive. But as far as I know, the JDC and Porsche are both pushing to keep the car in 25 spec. And if they had to upgrade to 26 spec, I don't think a second car would be possible from a financial standpoint and also from a learning standpoint. I spoke to Richard Westbrook, who's the team, an advisor. I don't even know his official title. He never tells me, but he's taking a bigger role with the team lately. Started, you know, obviously driving with the team and then retiring and now helping out with the Minnesota based team on the race weekends. And, he said that, you know, if they end up having to go to the 26 spec, they would lose all of the learnings they had over the course of this year that dates back to last year as well. You know, they sort of really came on form the tail end of 25, and that's why they were able to hit the ground running so well in 26. And so it's not necessarily even just a financial situation. It's just a notebook, a data situation, because they're not privy to the setups from Porsche Penske and stuff. There is some overlap with some of PPM people helping them out from time to time, Porsche people more or less, but I get the sense that a second car wouldn't be possible without if they had to move into the latest generation 963. And like you said, it is a financial situation. They're talking to a lot of different drivers, particularly young up and coming drivers from the open wheel ranks in the US that might want to pivot over to IMSA, considering there's a new requirement from IndyCar, I believe, on certain standards of driving or achievements within lower series. I think Josh Pearson has been ruled out of an IndyCar drive, if I'm not mistaken, which is sort of shocks me because I remember back when he was in IMSA and he did really well in LMP2. So, nonetheless, I think there's opportunities there for JDC. Hopefully they can get two cars on the grid, but, still far from being confirmed.
1: I think given the circumstances that IMSA finds itself in, and I'm not saying it's their quote unquote fault, but they are losing a few cars next year, including the two Acuras. I think it would be quite sensible, wouldn't it, if they can keep one and possibly get a second JDC on the grid to leave them in the 2025 spec. And the other thing is for IMSA, they've got the data on that car too, so that separate BOP that they get could be transferred into next year and still allow them to race competitively. John, I've taken up far too much of your time, but it's been an absolute pleasure. As I said, I'm envious. Enjoy your trip down to Barber this weekend, and I'll see you at Michelin Raceway Road Atlanta in a couple of weeks' time.
4: Sounds good. Looking forward to it.
0: Well, before we move away from sports cars, we need to announce some winners of the Endurance Teamwork and Speed Awards for Indianapolis. That's where you were at the weekend.
1: It was where IMSA were at the weekend. Yes, the CrowdStrike Endurance Teamwork and Speed, ETS Awards. Let's, for no other reason that I've got it in front of me, start with Michelin Pilot Challenge. And it was a close run thing between our winners and one of the TCR teams as well, which was the number 5 Honda team. But our winners, and you've got to say, they are on the crest of a wave at the moment and got a much better, could have had a much better race, but for the late race being pushed down the order after the late race restart. And that is the number 26 Aston Martin from the heart of Hanners, or the Hanners of Racing. Once again, claimed pole position, raced really well. Both of the Hanners raced really, really well. And the moment, I think the Michelin moment of the race went to Hannah at the when she was battling for the lead in the first stint. Yes, it did. So they've taken a couple of trophies from that particular outing. In the WeatherTech Sports Car Championship, we had a selection that were very tight indeed, but it was history that was made at the front of the field.
0: Mm-hmm.
1: Excuse me, just have to clear my throat there. Because BMW M Team WRT won the race, and it's quite interesting, wasn't it, what John was saying about their driver saying, finally, we've won. They're 8 races into a campaign with a new car and a new team in a new championship. I know they've run it in other championships, but they were blisteringly good. Didn't put a Michelin tyre wrong. So CrowdStrike Endurance Teamwork and Speed going to the number 24 BMW M Team WRT. And we'll be doing all again for the final time this season at Motul Petit Le Mans, which is where we are next week for Midweek Motorsport, 3 o'clock from the Michelin Tower. There. Looking forward to that. Right.
0: Sam Ball has some late apologies for absence. He's
1: who?
0: With us. Sam Ball. He's with
1: all right.
0: us now.
1: Hello, Sam.
0: So he's been making jam from our quince tree, presumably from the fruit from your quince tree rather than the branches.
1: Yes. My late mother-in-law, who, as many people know, Marty, lovely, lovely lady.
0: Hobsweath.
1: Yeah, Hobsweath, as I am contractually obliged to say at that point. Yes, very good. Thank you for reminding me. Made excellent quince jelly, quince jam. There were a lot of quince fruit in her back garden down at Burnham. And I don't know if it's a particularly Swiss thing to have it with cheese, but if you're going to have quince jam, quince jelly with cheese, it's got to be, I think it's got to be a strong cheese, doesn't it, Tim?
0: Yeah, I think really you need to have with a blue cheese. I wouldn't have it
1: blue
0: with a Swiss cheese. It's not going to go well with Emmental. Possibly a Gruyere. But
1: Gruyere would be nice.
0: But I think you want something blue and more northern than Switzerland.
1: Maybe a strong Comté. That depends. Something that's robust.
0: I've discovered a new cheese recently.
1: Have you?
0: And I can't remember.
1: Oh, you can't remember what it is?
0: What it's called. Ossau Irati.
1: A what?
0: Osau Irati. It's made with Pyrenean ewe's milk.
1: Right. Which obviously is readily available in South London.
0: It is, yes. You can get it at Sainsbury's.
1: Really?
0: It's
1: I can see that becoming the picture for tonight's show. A lump of cheese. Oh dear me. Talk about going off on a tangent.
0: It goes well with a Jouanson or Sauterne. Sweeter white wines with notes of apricot, honey and pineapple, contrasting the savoury nutty depth of the aged cheese.
1: Mm. Pyrenean ewes milk. Okay. Fine.
0: More Basque cheeses next week.
1: More cheese, yes. Yes, we should do more cheese when we're in Wisconsin, of course, when we're there for
0: enough time in Wisconsin. We should go out a whole week early and make some
1: and
0: cheese
1: and do the
0: podcasts.
1: Cheese thing. Yeah, absolutely. Absolutely agree.
0: And also, we should do that when we go to France as well. And Denmark.
1: I'm not even going to bother trying to do a link here. Where would you like to go next?
0: What do the following drivers have in common?
1: They're drivers.
0: Yes, but apart from that, right. Jenson Button.
1: Do I get a point for that?
0: No, not yet.
1: Right.
0: Rubens Barrichello.
1: Yeah.
0: Jack Aitken.
1: Mm-hmm.
0: And Riccardo Patrese.
1: All did British F3?
0: Riccardo Patrese never did British F3.
1: Are you sure?
0: Yes.
1: Did F3 somewhere?
0: He did F3 somewhere, but in fact he may have done a race in Britain, but he didn't do the British Formula 3 Championship.
1: They're all former Formula 1 drivers.
0: I want more than that.
1: Oh, you want more than that? Ooh. They are former... Has Patrese ever done Le Mans? Because the others have all done Le Mans.
0: Patrese, has he done Le Mans? That's a good question,
1: I think they might have all done Le Mans.
0: Has Ricardo...
1: So now you're looking that up, aren't you? That's not the answer on the card, is it?
0: It's not, no.
1: Am I getting warmer?
0: You're close with Ricardo Patrese. He did the Le Mans 24 Hours 3 times.
1: There you go.
0: Twice in a Lancia in the early 80s.
1: I win.
0: He retired both times. And he also came back in 1997 for Nissan, remember?
1: Yes, I do. I couldn't remember the Lancia, but it surprised me not at all that he retired both times in a Lancia.
0: Different Lancias. The first one was the Lancia Vita Monte Carlo, a Group 5 car, which had an engine problem in the 17th hour. And the second time he came
1: not
0: back
1: my
0: with
1: international
0: the,
1: surprise face here no, on the other end of this.
0: The LC1, which was a Group 6 car in 1982, had an electrical failure. He got 17 hours into
1: again,
0: that one.
1: Look, is there any sign of my international surprise face? Okay,
0: R390 GT1.
1: Yeah, that was
0: retired with a gearbox problem. He'd only done 121 laps that time.
1: Right, not all on his own, of course. Okay, I haven't got it. What is it?
0: They have all been Formula One drivers who have raced at the Spa 24 Hours.
1: Oh, Crowd Spa 24 Hours next year, as we discussed last week, is one of the big 24 or endurance races that isn't on a Formula One weekend. More seemed not to be than are a clash next year. None of them did it whilst they were a Formula One, though, are they?
0: Sorry, what was that question?
1: None of them did that whilst they were a Formula One driver, though.
0: No, they didn't.
1: Jenson would have done it after.
0: Yes, he did in 1999.
1: Jack would have done it before.
0: So he went to Formula One beforehand. Jack Aitken, 2021 he did it, and the other two in 2018.
1: Okay.
0: Kamui Kobayashi, I believe, has raced in the Spa 24 Hours, and I think he did that while he was a Formula One driver.
1: You might be right. There'll be more.
0: Sebastian Bourdais
1: definitely
0: won the 24 Hours of Spa in 2002 in the Viper, but that was before he got into Formula One.
1: Anyway, you're asking me this because
0: Andre Lotterer,
1: good point,
0: and Giancarlo Fisichella, both. Raced at Spa and in Formula One. Just one race and lost was...
1: So this is Max Verstappen, I presume.
0: This is it, yes. He can add his name
1: to
0: that
1: list. He... Stefan Vettel, on whom I think has done a really good job for GT racing in particular down through the years. And of course, look at GT3. Yes, take a bow, Stefan. I think he was slightly off kilter when he said he wouldn't move the Spa 24 to move it away from a clash with the already announced sale in 6 hours of the Glen. But he would move it if it clashed with Formula One to try and get some Formula One drivers down, and particularly one Formula One driver, Max. I think that was a silly thing for him to say. However, he doesn't have to move it because Max is available. Also, earlier on this week on a Fox Motorsport television program down in Australia, there's talk of him, of Max, not Stefan Vettel, Max going to Bathurst for

0: 24 hours of the Nürburgring this year. I think he said last year there. It's amazing how that seems such a long time away. Wynwood aren't going to be involved in it, is what I've been told. His paymasters at Ford in F1 weren't aware of him going to Bathurst. Now, that doesn't necessarily mean he won't go to Bathurst. There might be a question mark over what car, though the reporter on the Fox programme said it was an AMG from his own team. I think that will upset Ford, if I'm honest. But does it matter? I don't know. I suspect that this is all Red Bull again, and Red Bull are putting up the cash for this. It remains to be seen whether it does happen. It fits quite nicely in between a gap between two Formula One races for him to be able to do both the CrowdStrike 24 Hours of Le Mans and before that in February, start of the season, to do Bathurst and the 12 Hours. Look, he was brilliant at the Nürburgring. It did change the event somewhat. Some of his fans aren't so good, and I really hope we don't get that again. Quite a lot of them were all right, but there was an awful lot of them who were awful. Let's be completely honest. Don't care about the sport, don't care about the race, only want to follow Max. And that kind of rabid football ultra style support, I don't think has any place in motorsport, but that's my personal opinion. I like to think that particularly in endurance racing, we're a broader church than that. But certain TV programmes thrive on that particular style of support for particular Formula One drivers. If Max comes down, it'll be huge for the event. I can almost hear, even as we're talking about it now, extra tickets being sold, even though he hasn't confirmed yet. It's a story that we will follow. Coming up, of course, to the Bathurst 1000, which is not this weekend, but next weekend, straight after
1: particular. We'll get Quailsy on to talk about that.
0: That's a good idea. I think he's away this weekend, so we might struggle.
1: Well, yeah. We'll see. He might be willing to get up really early next Wednesday morning.
0: Well, that's a good point. That is a good point. I would think he'd be in Bathurst
1: by then. He'll
0: definitely
1: be there by then, yes.
0: Yeah, absolutely. So that's that with that. How are we doing for time? Oh, look at the time.
1: But before that, I just wanted to ask, is there a parallel with Ajith Kumar and his fans, do you think?
0: Yes, but 180 degrees opposite, if you can have an 180 degree opposite parallel, in that Ajith's fans are, you're right, are absolutely into him and everything he does, but they're lovely, and all they want to do is be next to their idol. All they want to do is wave the flags every time his car, whether he's in it or not, comes past the front straight. All they want to do is stand up and cheer and shout and let them know that he's adored when he comes to the front of the garage to do pit lane interviews. And that's all very lovely. And I don't have a problem with that. Some of them are more motorsport literate than others, but I would say they add to an event. Unfortunately, there is a large proportion of Max's fans who don't. And they are, as I said, they are so blinkered in their following for Max that anything that they perceive to be, whether right or wrong, anti-Max, they get themselves very, very bent out of shape about. They don't understand. There's been a lot of talk about F1 drivers coming to Le Mans because it doesn't clash with Le Mans, and how Ford were just going to put in a third car for Max and Max would bring his mates to run in it. That's not how it works. There's a basic ignorance of how it works. Not just Max fans, by the way, Formula One, other Formula One fans, but Max fans tend to be so focused in on what their hero does. And I understand they're following that and that's okay for them, but it can't be to the detriment of everything else and everyone else, where they only see the whole event, every overtake, every decision that's made, everything that the commentators say in any language. They can't

0: can't just see that through the lens of Max Verstappen is the be-all and end-all. And if it wasn't for Max, that event wouldn't be happening. And if it wasn't for Max, the Nürburgring, nobody would know about the Nürburgring. If it wasn't for Max, nobody would know about Le Mans. These are the kind of really silly things that you see, which is what winds up everybody else. And if they just did that amongst themselves, I think it would be fine. Just go onto the Twitch profile that has that has Max's in-car and get excited about how many times he's passing a Dacia Logan in a 24-hour race and stay over there by yourselves. Leave the rest of us to enjoy the motor racing that we've been in for 20, 30, 40 years. And that would be fine. Or come with an open mind, as we are in endurance racing. We'll put our arms out and put our arms around anybody, provided that you want to have that kind of interaction. If all you want to do is snipe and have a go, then don't bother. That's there you go. I'm pushing the soapbox away.
1: Midweek Motorsport. And don't you dare switch off now, because the next hour is going to be even better.
0: I wonder if there'll be any more soapbox moments coming up in the next hour. We'll have Aaron Seacole.
2: Well, Nick Damon's coming up soon, so.
0: Well, yeah. Oh, yes. Oh, yeah. Well, possibly soapbox straight off the top then in that case. Yes, Nick Damon. No team by team this week, but some Formula One news that Nick needs to have his say on. Aaron Seacole will be with us to talk to a brand new winner in Whaler Mazda MX-5 Cup from the weekend, Nathan Nicholson. And we've got bikes, we've got rally, we've got more of your tweets at Specutainment as we charge headlong into the second hour of Midweek Motorsport Series 21, episode number 36. Oh my goodness me, it's all happening.
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0: It's the Baku Azerbaijan Grand Prix at the weekend. Got a bit of Grand Prix news to catch up with. No team by team from last weekend. So Nick was expecting to get a week off. But we have Formula One stuff to talk about here on Midweek Motorsport. So I've got my finger on the mute button here. Let's have our Formula One correspondent, Nick Damon.
3: Hooray! For a Saturday race.
0: Oh dear, that pinned everything. Yes, Saturday. Why is it Saturday, by the way?
3: Yes, and also early. It's midday as well, by the way, in the
0: midday
3: UK.
0: Midday in the UK, yes, so I noticed that. Why?
3: So it's early Saturday. Sunday is Azerbaijan National Day.
0: Okay.
3: And apparently, I think they have parades and stuff. Obviously, normally we go, oh, lovely bank holiday, that makes it better to have a race. But no, they wanted to avoid the Azerbaijan National Day because they do lots of the sort of things countries like Azerbaijan do on National Day.
0: So military vehicles driving down the front straight.
3: I just kind of feel there might be some sort of show of, you know, strength.
0: Military strength. Look at us and all our oil. Shall we put that to one side then?
3: Absolutely.
0: Anything with Baku is going to happen the weekend. We'll have you team by team next week whilst we're at Michelin Raceway Road Atlanta for MotoGP Le Mans. Anything we should be looking out for this weekend in terms of upgrades? There's a couple of teams are bringing big upgrades, aren't there?
3: The biggest upgrade, of course, is Williams, who have had a terrible season. After starting okay, then everyone else out-divert them whilst they did no development at all. They've got a big development where they are now designing a chassis, say, like no one's designed it before, which doesn't necessarily fill you with confidence, does it? But anyway, they stated that. And they said this is massive change, massive upgrade, but then everyone's saying, oh, we're not expected to do an awful lot. So you're kind of thinking, well, what's the point of it anyway? But yes, so they're hoping to catch back up with the midfield they'd lost touch with. They are saving a bit of weight. They're supposed to do some aero stuff, but it's the ultimate underplay. So either they're going to be as fast as Mercedes, or nothing's going to happen. But yeah, so it's I suppose really they're getting the car now. They should have started the season with. But don't forget they started late and overweight. But that's their big upgrade. Aston Martin have got an upgrade as well, John. But you know the problem they've got isn't really the chassis anymore. The chassis is coming on quite nicely. They're saving weight as well. Their problem is they've got an engine that's asthmatic at best,
0: less than good. Audi. Did I see Audi was getting an upgrade as well?
3: I think there's a few bits and bobs, yeah, but the two big ones are Aston and... Okay. I mean, everyone's bringing little bits and bobs.
0: Right.
3: We're still waiting, of course, for Mercedes who haven't brought an upgrade since, I think, Canada. Hmm. So waiting for their big upgrade, which should then obviously move them comfortably away from everyone else. Not that this is going to affect the outcome of the championships. We already know who's going to win the World Championship. We know who's going to win the Constructors' Championship, but it might make the races even less interesting.
0: The question is, will any of these changes for the middle to back of the team grids affect the order in which you start your team-by-team of the Azerbaijan Grand Prix next Wednesday?
3: Well, Cadillac possibly might not be dead last, but then again, they might be. Aston Martin might not be dead last, but then again, they might be. It's going to be one of those two teams move at the bottom. It ends up being reliability more than anything else.
0: Okay. So
3: if both the Astons break down, they're at the bottom. And if only one of the Cadillacs break down, they tend to be at the bottom. But, you know, it's a race to the bottom.
0: A race away from the bottom, trying to doggy paddle up a little bit. Just before we go on to the news from World Motorsport Council, everybody in Barcelona last weekend for me was asking me what we knew about Formula One and the last two races in the Middle East. Obviously, Kreventic, they've moved their Middle East races. World Rally have moved their Middle East race for the Saudi. Even in Saudi, I noticed that the Red Sea Film Festival has been cancelled as well, and not one I was going to go to, in fairness, but also several Foreign and Commonwealth offices in Europe are saying don't go to big outside gatherings, don't travel to the Middle East unless you really have to again, so they've kind of slightly ratcheted up their travel warnings. MotoGP and Formula One are the ones we don't know about. Two Grand Prix due to be held in the Middle East, and it looks like they might happen.
3: Well, yeah, I mean, the other thing to remember is also regional stuff being called off. UAE Formula 4 got called off as well. That's a regional series. And the main reason for the calling off of some of the events is certainly the fact that they're worried about stuff getting stuck. Mm. It's coming by ship. The two major shipping routes are obviously both the shipping routes now in contention. Obviously, we know about the Strait of Hormuz, but then there's the straight down towards the Red Sea, which is now all involved in the Saudi Arabian and Houthi argument. So that is the worry is, if you go out there, all our stuff's out there, and then it's stuck. Mm. That's not an issue for F1, because F1 flies stuff in and flies stuff out. So the fact is that, you know, the two races they have upcoming, which is Qatar and
0: Abu Dhabi,
3: are pretty much going to be, are, you know, financially going to be on. I can't see F1 walking away from those events. For example, if things continue as they are at the moment, which is like effectively just a standoff, there's nothing really going on over there apart from posturing and the occasional minor, you know,
0: skirmish.
3: It's nothing like it was at the beginning of the year. Then I can't see them not going, if that makes sense.
0: Yeah.
3: Because they'll fly in, fly out. Now, there is a question, obviously, once they're there, they become a lovely, juicy target, which I suppose is another issue.
0: That is an issue.
3: But then you have to kind of go, well, that's their risk. But
0: you could say that Formula One or any big sporting event anywhere in the world is a target. It possibly is again, just turned up a little bit because of the current situation. Mm. I did see something in, I think it was The Athletic, I might have been reading, which has been really good on a number of things at the moment, and I heartily recommend, if you're a sports fan, not just a Formula One or a motorsport fan, it's been really good, and it's good on the business side of things. They were reporting that quarter two earnings, so Q2 earnings for Liberty, were down 38%, and that was all down to the income that they had lost by not having the early season Formula One Grand Prix in that area of the world.
3: Yeah, well, the reason for that is, of course, it's a year-on-year down. If you remember, the start of the year, which is the second quarter, obviously, because it starts March, April, May, was really disjointed with the lack of races, wasn't it? Because they called off the two Middle East races, and then so you suddenly, rather than having eight or seven, they had five or four. Also, the way it was shifted meant they were going to lose one anyway in the quarter. So, and now we've got this massive catch up happening over these next weeks. I think it was nine in 7 weeks, including the last couple we've had. Mm. So they'll make that money back up, inverted commas, in the other quarters. But yeah, as far as a like for like cash flow is concerned, yeah, it is absolutely a problem.
0: But that says a lot about how financially tied to those races the Formula One calendar is, despite the fact that it's 26 events. If it was to lose four, all of which are in the Middle East, all of which are traditionally big payers as well, that is a significant dent in the annual income, surely.
3: Absolutely, and that's why I'm sure they weren't very chuffed when Bahrain decided to pay for the Malaysian race. Because they got the cash back. Obviously, they are still one light. We are only, if we do complete everything we're supposed to complete, we will hit 23 this year. But yeah, I mean, it's, you know, we love sport, but the world gets in the way sometimes.
0: Let's talk about what came out of Motorsports World Council. Stefano Domenicali, he's been telling us that we don't understand what Formula One's all about.
3: And I've no idea what it is.
0: No, and we try and get him to explain the handball rule. That'll be interesting. He says that the way forward for Formula One is more sprint. And we talked about that last week, Tim and I, and there's going to be 10 sprints this year. Not content with that, the races are getting shorter. More races, but shorter races. Why?
3: Yeah. Now, the avowed statement from Liberty, though, you do get mixed messages from them, but they have said, oh, they think the main races are too long because of the apparently incredibly short attention span of anybody under the age of 30, which I don't believe anyway, but hey-ho, let's play with that myth.
0: Nick, what were you saying now? I dozed off in the middle of it.
3: even people over 60 have got no attention span.
0: It's not that we've got no attention span, it's just the fact that we're old and fall asleep in the middle of everything.
3: Need a nap, absolutely. Yeah, exactly. But this actually has nothing to do with that. This is entirely to do with trying to solve another problem.
0: Right.
3: Which is, of course, the fact the engines really haven't, the engine, I can't call them engines, the powertrains have power proven to be a little bit, what's the word for
0: fragile.
3: It? Controversial, not very good, bad for the show, embarrassing, depending where you sit on the spectrum. I'm not very good. Joe is embarrassing. I'm sure there's other people who think it's okay. So basically what happened is they are trying to move away from this mythical 50-50. Split 50% ICE, 50% electrical power, which they sort of start the season with, and they want to get to, in 2 years' time, they want to get to 60% of the power coming from the engines and 40% from the electric side of things. Now, there's a shift this year. Sorry, there's a shift in 27. I think it's going 56-44.
0: Right,
3: and that is being done purely by increasing the fuel flow of the ICE. Now, obviously, you know, pulling 450, put about 500 horsepower out of a 1.5 litre turbo, that's not an issue for a modern engine. They were getting 1,000 in 1985. Yep. No issue whatsoever. So they're completely under-stressed effectively. But they are fuel flow limited. And that's what in many ways limits the amount of power. Now, what this FIA said, well, we're going to up-spec the ICE part by giving you more fuel. And they'd go, fantastic. But of course, more fuel means you need a bigger fuel tank. Now, the problem with that comes to is the chassis, and obviously the fuel tank is contained inside the main chassis, and you build the tank to fit the regulations as you require they're going to be. So you say, okay, well, we know in 2026 we need, let's say, 85 litres to do the full distance with the amount of fuel we're allowed to have. That's a made-up number, by the way.
0: Yeah.
3: Because of the cost cap, a lot of teams, not including Williams, obviously, a lot of teams want to use their chassis for two seasons.
0: Yes.
3: Okay, they've built the chassis. The chassis, there's no structural change required for next year. They're not doing any increase in crash tests. All the stuff that's different for next year is aero stuff that's stuck on it. So they think, right, if we can design and build one chassis for 2 years, we can save a vast amount of cash on the cost cap. And a lot of teams have previously said, we want to run these chassis for 26 and 27. That was an issue because they have a fixed fuel tank size. And if you then say, well, we want you to up the fuel flow, and they say, well, I need 5 more litres, but I can't fit 5 more litres in.
0: Yeah.
3: So the compromise has become officially, and this is where it's really interesting, for next season only, they have reduced the race distance by, on the average, about 10 to 12 kilometres, which is,
0: two or three laps.
3: Apart from Monaco, of course, which stays the same length, because it was never anywhere near being the full length.
0: Yeah, cause that's not fuel
3: so
0: limited.
3: All the others be reduced by two. Yeah. So two or three laps have gone off every single race just for this situation, so teams can carry over their chassis without running out of fuel.
0: Okay.
3: Now, the question is, John, there is one question. Mm-hmm. This is a one-year-only rule. Mm-hmm. Does it carry on into 28 when the teams will have built chassis to take the 60-40 split and therefore lots more fuel? Mm. Does it continue on and become part of Liberty's, oh, let's knock 5 minutes off the race time or 7 minutes off the race time, or do they go back? And that's the grey area. Officially, this is just for next year, but, to make this one little thing come about.
0: Okay, that's good. But there was a note as well about, or at least there has been, not necessarily at World Motorsport Council, but we're also seeing the first vestiges of the new engine regs as well. When do they come in?
3: Mm. that's the $64,000 question. That they are moved. I think they're slated for 30, aren't they? 2030.
0: Right. They're not going back to screaming V10s, are they?
3: They're going to V8s that aren't allowed to scream.
0: Right.
3: So the desire to have an engine like the, you know, we've all seen the Fernando doing his demonstration runs in the 2.4 V8s, which absolutely sounded like banshees being attacked with a cattle prod. But there's a really interesting point here about it. If you ran those engines now, with the change of where the tracks are, there would be noise issues for the roads, for the street circuits.
0: Yeah.
3: So if you think how loud those things are, and you've now got all these new road circuits, street circuits like Madring and everything else, it presents problems. So, well, they've realised they can't have a open exhaust, effectively, open engine V8. So what they're going to do is they're actually going to put a small turbo on it. So it's
0: that'll quiet it down a bit.
3: The approved regulations is that they're going for a V8, 3 litres is the current click, a 3 litre V8, so back to Gosworth times, with a turbo on it. The turbo on it is, yes, for power, yes, for efficiency, but mostly to just dumb down the noise. Yep. They will be significantly noisier than they currently are, but nowhere near where they were.
0: And still an element of hybrid in this or not?
3: Yes, there is, but way down. So they're now saying they want the hybrid element to be 100 kilowatts, which is 150 horsepower, 130 horsepower,
0: okay,
3: rather than the current. So there will still be hybrid. There will still be some electricity, but obviously...
0: That's going to be 500 or 600 horsepower from the ICE and 150 horsepower from...
3: Oh, good grief, now. A 3-liter V8 turbo, they can have as much as they want out of that.
0: Well, I know, but that's what they'll go for.
3: They'll want 1,000 horsepower.
0: Oh, do you think?
3: So it'll be 850. Yes, that's what they've got at the moment. They won't go down.
0: Okay.
3: So they'll have about 850 to 870 from the engine and 130 from the turbo. The issue they do have, of course, is how they're going to get people, you know, change positions because they're currently using electrical energy to do that. And it is mooted,
0: boost,
3: though not confirmed. There will be some sort of push to pass.
0: Yeah, overboost. That's it. So whether it be a complete...
3: Well, yes, the thing is, will it be a complete copy of IndyCar, where you have X number of seconds of push-to-pass, or will it be whenever you're within 1 second? Mm. That is all up in the air, but the core...
0: And there's fuel implications on that. There are fuel implications on that. It's not so bad in IndyCar, of course, because they get to come in and fuel. But getting towards the end of the race, I've seen people before have, you know, 90 seconds of their 120 seconds left, and they can't use it because they're fuel-saving like mad, which I like. That's part of it. Full renewable fuels? Biofuels?
3: Yeah. That goes without saying now. This is the whole point. I mean, you kind of hope that they've obviously stuck we're at the end of 2026, and they've stuck in a 3.5 years' time banner, hoping it's going to work. I mean, this is what went wrong last time when they decided back in 5 years. And in fairness, when they decided it, and everyone's having a go at them, and everyone's having a go at Audi, but when they decided it, if you looked at the way the world seemed to be going, automotive-wise, it made sense. They got overtaken by time, and they couldn't turn around. They couldn't turn back because of all the money that was sunk in by the manufacturers.
0: Nope, totally agree.
3: So it's not, everyone's going, oh, you've made tech. It's not, yeah, hindsight is 2020 on this. Now they're moving forward to something that sounds like it's pretty much a good idea and shouldn't be an issue, and they're covering all the bases, bit noisier, more engine-y, and then some way of overtaking. So you kind of hope that's going to work, but let's, yeah, but who knows where the world will be in 3.5 years?
0: Absolutely right. I can see the headline now. F1 goes more engine-y. That's good. I like that. Can I just go back to World Motorsport Council and something I didn't understand?
3: Yes.
0: Or at least I didn't understand the thing.
3: It's actually the F1 Commission, actually.
0: Sorry, it was at the F1 Commission, yes, sorry.
3: It is confusing because there's like 93 different separate governing bodies who will sign each other's stuff off the whole time.
0: This was about the homologation of gearboxes or gearbox mm-hmm. regulations.
3: Yes.
0: What is it and why is it needed?
3: Right, so...
0: There was a pause there, Nick. There was a long pause there whilst you...
3: Well, the problem is it's kind of confused people because obviously the big talk about gearboxes this year has been about gear ratios.
0: Right.
3: And everyone said, oh, McLaren chose the wrong ratios. They chose short ratios. The fact is McLaren could have changed the ratios this year. You had one allowed change of ratio this year. But it wasn't free, and that's the problem. It was too expensive in the cost cap for them to do it. So it isn't about ratios. The rule coming into this year was that gearbox casings were going to be homologated. So you start in 2027 with your gearbox casing. Don't forget, the gearbox casing is not just containing the ratios. It's also where suspension and everything else mounts to. So they said... what we're going to do is we're going to homologate those. So that's it. So what you start 27 with, you have for 27, 28, 29, possibly 30. We don't know whether that's going to change or not. So that's gone now. So that you don't have to homologate your gearbox casing. Mm. Therefore, you can change the way you, put mounting. And the reason for that
0: So you can change the packaging
3: exactly.
0: of the casing.
3: Exactly.
0: Right.
3: Exactly. And you can change with it. And this makes total sense because you don't need to be so prescriptive on something like that when you've got a cost cap.
0: Yeah.
3: Because the cost of doing it will decide whether it's worth doing or not.
0: Yeah.
3: And, so in many ways, if you have a cost cap, you can actually stop being prescriptive about as much as they are, to be honest, because you can just go, look,
0: agreed.
3: There's your money. What are you going to do with it?
0: Do with
3: so
0: it
3: I
0: what
3: think,
0: you will.
3: For example, why can't we have test teams again?
0: Mm.
3: If you want to spend your money, do you want to spend your money on developing a new rear wing and a side pod, or do you want to spend 2 days testing at Pembrey? Probably not Pembrey, but you know what I mean. It's all just spending the money. If you're going to embrace the cost cap concept, and I do understand that engines do need to be nailed down as homologation because obviously it's too much of a variable. But the rest of it, you've got the money. Do you want to do testing? Do you want to do, that's what I personally think anyway, but as you know, I'm not a great fan of cost cap. But anyway, this is a good thing about cost cap is they're coming back from the thing. Things that cost money, they're freeing up because that's your choice. Do you want to spend the money on that to get this potential improvement?
0: Final word from you. Who wins the Grand Prix at the weekend, all things being equal?
3: Well, all things being equal, probably George, but it won't be equal, and Kimi will win.
0: Okay.
3: Because Kimi has got this fantastic thing. Not only is he really, really good, he's pretty lucky as well.
0: Yeah.
3: And that's the perfect combination.
0: I remember none other than Reinhold Joost saying to me, John, I'd rather be lucky than good. I said, the problem for everybody else, Mr. Joost, is you're both. And that's what it came down to. Nick's in the Middle East this weekend, so if you are missing your motorsport fix after the early hours of Sunday morning in the UK and Fuji, UAE Karting, over on Karting Live TV on YouTube. And he'll be back next Wednesday when the rest of us are in Atlanta for the MotoGP Le Mans. Nick, fly well, and we'll speak to you next week.
3: Good, mate. Catch you.
4: Aaron Siegel with the Wayland Mazda MX-5 Cup Report. I am sitting with Nathan Nicholson, driver of the number 56 Advanced Auto Sports MX-5. Nathan, a Indiana native, I was surprised that you had never raced here before, just spectator for years.
5: It's been a long time coming for sure. I've been coming here since I was like 5 years old with my dad, watching the Indy 500, Indy Grand Prix, all the winter testing, like anything we've come up here for, we were here for. So yeah, it's definitely special getting to drive here for the first time.
4: What were your impressions of the course, actually? Or were you too busy just like hyperventilating that you were racing at IMS?
5: The coolest part was probably during the test in April, I think it was, getting to like be in the garages and roll out and drive through Gasoline Alley. And like, I remember all the times I'd watch the Indy cars roll through there and now like being on the other side of that, going under the bridge. That's pretty cool. And then you get out on track and it's the normal job, sadly. But every time you roll down the front straight, you know, look up a pagoda, you're like, oh, okay, yes, it's pretty cool. But yeah, the on track part of it's really cool. I like this course. I've raced it on the sim and watched it for years. So getting to drive it for the first time is pretty much all that I expected and as great as I expected. I like this course a lot.
4: Growing up, what drivers were like your idols, your influences? Yeah.
5: I liked James Hinchcliffe a lot. But he was, not to make him seem old, he was a little before, like, my time. Like, he was getting on the way out whenever I was really getting into it. One of my favorite 500s that I went to was the 100th anniversary, and Rossi won that race as a rookie. And that race alone and that drive from him, like, has inspired me in my career to be ambitious as someone that doesn't have the experience or credentials to, you know, compete up front or run like that. Like, he qualified really well and then ended up winning the race on strategy, but managed it great. So especially with all the things that I've done this year with my other racing, that going into it, not with people not expecting me to know what to do or to be competitive, and still holding myself to that expectation. And I think I've done a good job at that and trying to extract everything I can out of it. So it's really pushed me to be ambitious and to trust my process and work effort.
4: So did you start in karting then when you got the racing bug? Was that the first step for you?
5: Yeah, I started in karting when I was 4, and me and my dad actually did it just super local, like at a really small scale for a long time, probably longer than most kids. I only started doing racing that wasn't at the two local tracks here, Whiteland or Newcastle, when I was probably 11 or 12 is when I started doing national racing. And at that point was on Energy Kart, which I ran with Connor. So me and Connor knew each other from back then. Did the national karting thing and then got into the Mazda ladder programs.
4: Was Fecniata, the Mazda sort of ladder, was that always a target for you?
5: Yeah, so I did the shifter kart thing and I didn't really want to stay in karting for much longer. It was super expensive. Karting's super competitive. And you start thinking about it, like, that's when I really wanted to make a career out of motorsport. When I was 14 or 15, that's where I hit the switch of like, okay, this is really fun, but I want to do this forever. And at that point, that's when Connor started racing some Spec Miata stuff, and he got invited to the shootout, and he won the shootout, and that kind of turned him to the target. So race Spec Miata in 2022, my goal was to try to make the shootout that year, and that was kind of the turning point year where they started prioritizing the Spec MX-5, and they had the Spec MX-5 shootout for the second time that year. So I didn't get invited to the shootout, and I think that really, like, lit my competitive fire of, like, I should have been there. I could have won that. You know, went and raced Spec MX-5, won a ton of races, was super competitive, and then won the shootout calling it.
4: Do you get tired of telling people you're from Indiana, grew up going to Indianapolis Motor Speedway, and you're a racer now, and they just assume that you must be an IndyCar driver?
5: Well, for a while, they assumed, anytime I'd mention it, they'd assume I was in NASCAR. Mm-hmm. And I was like, no, I do sports cars. I drive little Miatas. It's really great. It's fun.
4: Yeah.
5: But yeah, mostly when you're up in this area, everyone assumes IndyCar and local little stuff, which one day, I refuse to die without running the Indy 500. One day it'll happen.
4: You have been actually, though, branching out. You got to do a couple of truck races. Yeah. How did those go?
5: Yeah, the truck races are really good. Like I said, it was a huge learning curve. St. Pete was actually my first race where I was double dipping in the Mazda and the truck, which is like 1,200 pounds difference and about 500 horsepower difference. So a lot to grasp. We did 2 laps in practice and they rained out practice. So went straight into the race with pretty much no experience. The first whole stage was getting thrown in the deep end, just trying not to wreck. And then stage 2 actually ran the fastest lap of the race for a little while before everyone stopped again for stage 3. You know, passed like 50 trucks, kept going from the back to the front, back to the front. We're having some overheating issues. So the opportunity that Freedom Racing Enterprise has given me and Wheel Engineer given me to make that step and get that experience was huge. And I don't think there was a lot of expectation for the first couple races. We, you know, super fast at St. Pete, ended up DNFing Watkins Glen. We missed the dot on setup a little bit, which it's a completely different game from what I'm used to doing the sports car stuff. So that was a huge learning curve in trying to direct the team and be a leader in that way. You know, I think Coronado overall was a success besides the finish. It qualified in the top 20, and I don't think that truck's ever qualified in the top 20 before. Ran in the top 5 for a little while, roughed up some pretty big names. But yeah, overall, I think that weekend was a huge success and made my first oval start, which probably should have done some other oval starts before running trucks. There's 7 Cup Series drivers at that race, and we had to qualify into the race, which is like the most stressful thing I've ever done. Like the NASCAR schedule, as far as you get like 40 minutes of practice, and here, you know, you get to get out and you have an hour and a half to look at data at least in a second practice session. There's 5 minutes between practicing qualifying, and you have to go, like, you're making the race or you're not making the race. So that was stressful. But overall, again, like the opportunity those guys have given me and trusted me to try to learn and make an effort in their program is massive.
4: So is that the direction that we're going to see Nathan Nicholson heading?
5: That's the goal. I think, right now there's a huge opportunity in my career to go the stock car route. A lot of people don't get that opportunity, and I feel like I have to take it while it's there. I love sports car racing. I'll always love sports car racing, and I'll always be involved in it in some capacity. I enjoy doing the coaching and working with like my best friend there, and I go to all of his races and help spot, engineer, and driver coach. So I don't think I'll ever stop doing that stuff. Or just want to be at a racetrack every weekend. But the opportunity to do the stock car stuff and build a brand and a career is my goal for next year.
4: Well, best of luck to you.
5: Thank you.
4: Maybe see you down the road in a cup car.
0: Aaron Seeker there with Nathan Nicholson, who kissed the bricks last weekend at his home track. That interview, obviously, recorded before that. Interesting.
2: I've done that.
0: Have you?
2: Yeah.
0: I've not. I have been to Indianapolis twice for the Porsche Sports Car Together festivals, but I didn't kiss the bricks. I've driven over them a couple of times in the bit behind the track and the pit lane. Aaron back with more, and of course we've got the two final rounds of Whelen Mazda MX-5 Cup presented by Michelin in the coming week, next week should I say, when we will be, I think we start our coverage actually, our live coverage on Thursday morning, quite early US time, with MX-5 qualifying. If my memory serves.
2: Although that we will would have be the first thing on the agenda, yes.
0: Yeah, absolutely. But we will, of course, be live for Midweek Motorsport from the Michelin Tower before that. Just one thing, I want to rewind back to just before Still to Come.
2: No. This is going to be another rant. It's going to be the same rant again, isn't it?
0: It's not. I just want to point our lovely listener to the sportscar365.com article about Max Verstappen in particular, where he says about racing at the 24 Hours of Le Mans, Max said, that's not on my list for now. So you can tell all your Max fans not to come to France to see Max. If they want to come to France to watch the world's greatest motor race, that's fine. But
2: he knows
0: he's
2: generated a lot of chat on the WhatsApp group. Matthew Hyman says, I've heard from, brackets, I've literally just made this up, Max will be taking part in selected NASCAR races next season, including the Daytona 500. He'll be an endurance driver for Bathurst 1000 and is competing in a Ford in the BTCC. And what about the Aston TT MotoGP race? Yes, Max will be making his two-wheel debut. And he also plans to run the Tour de France for the Red Bull back team. Matt says, I can announce that Max is also taking part in a 12-car rally that I'm organising.
0: Excellent. And he's driving all of them.
2: Owen says, I've heard Max is going to enter the Red Bull Flug Tag with Wynwood Racing. Phil adds, isn't he also doing the Red Bull Air Racing and Cliff Diving Championship? In a wheelchair.
0: Very good. See, our collective, absolutely magnificent. Where would you like to go next? We've got bikes, we've got rally, or have you got something else?
2: I've got some job news.
0: Oh, have you?
2: Yes.
0: Right. Okay.
2: Esteban Ocon is looking for a job. He's been told that he no longer has one at Haas next season. Haas are...
0: Is he going to finish the season, though? Will he finish the season?
2: Will,
0: I did
2: see
0: something that he might be replaced even before the end of the season.
2: Haas are looking for applicants, so I don't think they've got anyone specifically in mind. They have said anyone who's named Yuki Tsunoda need not apply.
0: I thought they'd mentioned someone. Hadn't they mentioned one of the F2 drivers? Oh, my goodness, it's gone out of my head.
2: We'll come back to F2 in a moment.
0: Okay. Rafa. Rafa Kamara. He's actually, I'm looking him up on driverdb.com. Rafa Kamara has got a really, really good finishing and podium average. So if that is true.
2: Which will be absolutely destroyed as soon as he gets into a half.
0: Possibly. Very, very possibly. Okay. What else you got?
2: Staying in Formula One, Alpine have announced that Mike Elliott is joining the team as chief technical officer, making his return.
0: Where was he before?
2: To Formula One. He left Mercedes at the end of 2023. He had previously been in Enstone when that team was Renault. He worked there from 2008 after he left McLaren until 2012 when he joined Mercedes. No job changes at Ferrari, according to Lewis Hamilton. He wrote on X, I've seen some of the stories that have gone out, and I want to clear it up here. I never asked for anyone on my team to be replaced. You've got another Alpine driver change, or two driver change. Well, it's not change, is it? They're just not using all of their drivers in Fuji.
0: Fuji, and possibly for the rest of the season, which will be Barcelona and Monza. Antonio Felix da Costa and Fred Markovecchi, not part of the plans. So the 35 car would be Charles Milesi and Ferdy Habsburg and Gilles Gounon and Victor Martin sharing the 36. Now, I have seen pictures of certainly one of the two not required drivers in Japan. So maybe they're there as a spare, or maybe they forgot to tell them before they got on the plane. I don't know. Remember, Fuji's been a happy hunting ground for Alpine. They scored victory last year with the A424, with Paul-Loup Chatron, who was with them then, joining Milesi and Habsburg. Paul-Loup now with Genesis, of course. Alpine are sitting fifth in the Manufacturers' Championship at the moment, with the best finish of third last time out, which was the Da Costa, Milesi and Habsburg car. Da Costa at least has been linked with Cadillac Herc's team Jota for next year. Not sure about Fred Mack, and say where Marco might turn up. But that's a very, very experienced driver there in Fred Makovicki.
2: I'm sure he'll turn up somewhere.
0: I can't imagine he'll be unemployed for too long.
2: More job news.
0: F2? Go on.
2: Before we get to... Oh, well, let's do the F2 job news. Colton Herta is not going back to F2 next year.
0: He's not.
2: No, which probably means he's not going to Indy either. He's not going to be the Cadillac reserve driver, I'd guess, anymore either. He hasn't set the world on fire in Formula 2. 19th in the championship.
0: He's not doing the rest of this season, is he? Because he can't get enough points, so there's no point in him doing it. I'd read that he wasn't going to back to Indy. Excuse me. And that he was going to continue to do some test sessions for Cadillac to get his points up. So, hey-ho. Let's see where he does turn up. He's too good a driver to not be somewhere. I mean, he's surely got to turn up somewhere. He hasn't gelled in F2. But it's not... I mean... Didn't he come over early in his career and do all right?
2: He did all right in British F4. In fact, it probably wasn't even F4 at that point. It would have been...
0: GB4?
2: No, MSA Renault? Formula, possibly.
0: He
2: won the occasional race, but... he was in a... I can't even remember what year he was in. Was he in the Piastri year?
0: Oh, well, that was interesting year, if he was. Anyway, we wish Colton the best of luck. He's a lovely lad. As I say, there's no doubt that there's talent there, and we understand the imperative for an American in the Cadillac team. But let's see. Let's see. What else have you got? You got some calendar news there?
2: Hang on, I'm just trying to work out who he was racing against in the... right, so yeah, 2015 he did that, and the champion that year was a guy called Lando Norris.
0: Ah, yes, yes, yes.
2: Also in that championship, Rafa Martins, Dan Tictum, Toby Sowery, Mateusz Leist, remember him?
0: Ooh,
2: Inar
0: yeah.
2: Mahmud, Petru Florescu, Jess Hawkins, and Ricky Collard.
0: Oh, wow.
2: Which brings us on to another story, because Ricky Collard's lost his job as a Hyundai driver in British Touring Car. He's been replaced by the Japanese driver Osamu Kawashima for the final two weekends of the season.
0: Right.
2: He is the first Japanese driver in the BTCC since whom?
0: Oh, full-time driver, or are we doing guests as well?
2: We're doing guests as well.
0: I could have a... Was it F1 driver, maybe?
2: No.
0: At some
2: stage? He did Formula Nippon.
0: Oh. No, I don't know. I'd be guessing. Nakajima?
2: And
0: one of the Nakajimas?
2: It's Kunimitsu Takahashi. He drove a Mitsubishi in 1985.
0: I might, if I'd thought about that, got that. By the way, I forgot to mention, on the MX-5, Bobby Gossett took the championship lead by 100 points over Justin Adakonis at the weekend. Jared Thomas is only 40 points behind. Those three, really, will be battling it out this, not this weekend, the next weekend.
2: Back to the job news. And
0: yes, go.
2: Fortescue Zero Formula E team, that's the new Australian team, have announced Jim Wright as their team principal.
0: That's the Australian team that are based just beside Oxford Airport and do all of the batteries and everything, and have got Jaguar as part of their building. Jaguar Formula E is part of their building, is it?
2: It's the London Oxford Airport, surely.
0: Yeah, yes, of course.
2: London Oxford International, I think they call it.
0: Very good. Very good. It's a very smart building, actually. Very smart building. Love, and very smart people in the smart building. Fortescue are a big Australian mining and company.
2: They haven't signed any drivers yet.
0: Is this the new...
2: Getting quite close to the season.
0: Is this the new Porsche franchise?
2: No, this is... We'll come on to that in a moment.
0: All right.
2: This is what used to be the DS Penske franchise.
0: Oh, yes.
2: So
0: yes,
2: Taylor Barnard, who had a contract to race for DS Penske, is a possible for Fortescue Zero, as is Joel Eriksson, and Dan Tictum is linked with them as well. And also the GB3 champion-elect Nikita Bedrin. The Porsche team... which doesn't have a name yet.
0: Remember, this was Porsche in, out, and then literally shaking it all about, because they allegedly decided to spend the money in Formula E instead of WEC, so dropped the 963s and Penske out of that. And then they changed their mind. Then they changed their mind back again. So who's this going to be then?
2: Well, again, they are considering Dan Tictum. They're talking to Ihanshin Guven, and David Beckman is also on their list. There are
0: Ihanshin Guven is a Porsche driver.
2: Yes,
0: I don't think he's got any single seater
2: experience. No, I don't think he has.
0: Fred Matavecki. If he's looking for a job.
2: There's a couple of other seats available. There's one at Cooper Kiro, which is open. They've always got Pepe Marti signed, and Lola have got an empty seat because Lucas Degrassi retired. The smart money was on Robert Schwartzman, but he's now gone back to sports cars.
0: Yes, he has. Yeah,
2: he's still
0: a Ferrari. Is he gone back to being a Ferrari driver?
2: We talked about this on the show last week, and I can't actually remember who it was.
0: No, you're right. Yeah. Carry on.
2: Victor Martins.
0: Yeah.
2: is on their list. And testing for them at the pre-season test shortly will be Stingray Rob.
0: Ah, well, now, as we heard, he's gone to Peugeot, by the way, Schwartz.
2: Peugeot, yes, it was.
0: Who are saying that their Evo has solved some of the fundamental problems with the concept of their 9X8. Stingray Rob is interesting. As John DeGeese said in Double Stint, right at the start of the show, that there are going to be some Indy Next and potentially even Indy car drivers who are sort of hanging around with some money in their pockets. Now, whether you need to bring money to anything, sports cars, yes, you could probably bring some money and get yourself a drive, or use that to up your pay, maybe, if you've got sponsorship on your car. Formula E, everybody's paid in Formula E. That's the whole point of it. That's why it's so expensive, because the drivers get really good salaries, don't they?
2: Well, they get, I wouldn't say really good, they get good salaries, and they race at a time of the year that enables them to do something
0: things.
2: Else at the same time.
0: Yeah. Okay. Calendar news.
2: Kyle Larmy, which you mentioned
0: yes.
2: earlier.
0: Yes.
2: I mean, you've basically ruined the calendar news here, haven't you? It's
0: ELMS calendar news for a long way ahead.
2: Yes. So Kyle Larmy is replacing the Dubai 24 Hours. There is no
0: yes.
2: replacement for the two races at Abu Dhabi, the 6 hours or the 12
0: Correct.
2: Hours. So
0: Correct.
2: The winter Coventry series will just be one race in Kyle Larmy,
0: yep.
2: which has changed a lot since you were last there, because
0: I was there in 2000.
2: Yes.
0: I was there in 2000. As
2: were
0: I
2: you not
0: mentioned.
2: There in 2005 for F1 Masters?
0: Ah, that was me and the late lamented Henry Hope Frost in a basement in Soho. On a Sunday morning.
2: Yeah,
0: early
2: on
0: a GP Sunday
2: Masters.
0: Morning. Yeah, stop it. what with my reputation? That was a very interesting event. We did it live, and the BBC did it on tape delay into the afternoon with Murray Walker doing it. We did it for, I'm guessing it must have been Motors TV back in those days.
2: I think it was.
0: And what was really funny was, Murray being Murray, he did it all live, and then they just put it on in the afternoon, slightly edited. And there was a part there where Murray and I, we weren't in the same place, by the way, Murray and I both made exactly the same mistake on identifying a car at the same time in the race, which made me feel much better when I watched it later on, because I knew I'd got it wrong at the time and put myself right, and then Murray made exactly the same misidentification error. It was a good race. I enjoyed that. Henry and I had a great time doing it. The whole track isn't there. The whole old track isn't there. There's been
2: I mean,
0: some development.
2: It has, but the track hasn't got any smaller because of it. The track's actually grown because it's had to be built around the new development. So it's got an extra
0: yeah.
2: 400 metres or so of track.
0: Yeah.
2: And all the names have changed. So if you remember, this was the case when they did GP Masters, but also the last time Formula One race there in the early 90s.
0: It was Texaco and something else and something else,
2: Texaco,
0: wasn't it?
2: There was Total. Nashua, Budget Rent a Car, Yellow Pages, Continental, Winfield, West Bank.
0: So all sponsor names.
2: All those names have gone. There was also the Kink. So the Kink was on the... it was before the penultimate corner.
0: Mm-hmm.
2: That is now not called the Kink. That's called the Cheetah.
0: Ooh.
2: Like the animal. But the first corner is now called the Kink.
0: Right.
2: And then out of the Kink, this is the bit that's changed. So instead of
0: right.
2: a short run towards Total, which was a sweeping left-hander, you've got a much longer straight to a much tighter left-hander called Crowthorn.
0: Wow.
2: And then the circuit after that is... pretty much
0: as
2: it was before.
0: The ski suite, barbecue.
2: Yes.
0: Barbecue.
2: Spelt wrong.
0: That should be braai. Surely that should be braai.
2: I mean, it's barbeque, isn't it?
0: Barbeque, yes.
2: Barbeque. I love the fact there's one called the Crocodiles.
0: Mineshaft's still there, though.
2: Mineshaft hasn't changed. If you want to see the evolution of Kyle Army, go to Sam Collins' wonderful racingcircuits.info site, and you can see how it's changed through the ages. You've got a rallying story.
0: But very quickly, ELMS have changed their final round of 2027.
2: It's 2 weeks later. It's moved back. For logistical reasons.
0: Yeah, that's the same reason that Road America got changed in IMSA calendar. There's too much going on in the area. Rallying story. This is clever. This is very, very clever. We go into what is now going to be the final round of the World Rally Championship in Sardinia with Elvin Evans leading the championship. And he is, let me see, I think he's 17 points to the good at the top of the championship. Yes, he is. Sammy Pieri is in second. Ollie Solberg down on 209. So he's 21 points behind. He's still in it. It's between the top three. Seb Ogier, 171. Adrian Farmore, 167. Taka Katsuta, 163. The next three, they're battling it out for the minors. However, only one rally left, because we know now that the Saudi rally isn't going to happen, and neither is the...
2: It is still going to happen. It's just not part of the World Championship.
0: Ah, yes, that's a good point.
2: It's part of the Middle Eastern Rally Championship now.
0: Right, so Elvin Evans has not been declared by Toyota for team points. Now, why not? Well, first of all, Toyota have already won the team's championship, so it doesn't really matter. So why would you not? Well, why you don't have to, if you don't, rather, he isn't bound by the same regulations on replacement parts. So they can literally throw more stuff at it, even a new engine, if they had to. And it wouldn't affect his driver points, only the team points. So they're giving him the absolute best chance to win the rally. Now, the top four are all Toyota drivers. So they've kind of already placed Elvin as their favourite son at Toyota, Gazoo Racing, GR Rally, whatever it's called this week. So very interesting. It will be worth watching. It'll all be about who avoids the punctures in Sardinia. It's known to be tough on tyres. So we'll see how that comes out in a couple of weekends time. MotoGP, full calendar.
2: Yes, so in Austria at the weekend.
0: Yeah, full calendar on Friday, so we maybe talk about that next week.
2: Yes, I'll write that down. Calendar news, top of the show.
0: Yeah. Hot news. The smart money is on Valencia to be the 2027 finale. Let's talk about the two races at the weekend. Austria and it races so well. The Old Zalveg races so well for bikes, particularly with that chicane that they put in a few years ago after that scary accident down at what's now turn three for the bikes. Pedro Acosta, the Wunderkind on the number 37 Red Bull KTM Factory Racing, absolutely bossed the sprint race until three laps from the end, when he had a fuel warning light on his dash, and in looking down and trying to clear it, he completely missed his braking point going into said chicane and had a very embarrassing fall off, dropped out the points. We've all done that. I did that when testing an Aston Martin GT3 in Spain once, got caught out by a low fuel warning light, and in trying to clear it, forgot where I was on the track. However, he made up for it. So Jorge Martin went through to win that. So he made up for it on Sunday, where he again dominated the long race, absolutely superb. Big battle between Jorge Martin and Marc Marquez. Martin somehow In the sprint race, he had an awful, awful start, went all the way down to, I think, eighth and fought his way back, which was very impressive. And he has, I mean, the championship leads went back and forth, literally at the change of positions between Martin and Marquez, finally seeing Jorge Martin at something close to his best, I think. Decent points weekend for Bezzecchi as well. He's confirmed in third. So as we leave, and there are still plenty of races to go, by the way, we have, let me just scroll through. So it's Japan up next, next weekend, 2nd of October to the 4th of October. 9th to the 11th is Indonesia, then 23rd to 25th in Australia, at a track somewhere, maybe, maybe not, because there's an injunction out on the work that's going on there. 30th of October, the 1st of November, Malaysia. Qatar, maybe, maybe not. Portugal, in the end of November.

0: D. Gian Antonio on the VR46 dropped down to sixth. He's 76 points. Top six made up by Ayagura in the on the Trackhouse bike. He's 84 points back. Everybody back from there, Ralph Fernandez, Marquez, Alex, all more than 100 points behind.
1: And that's what we've got time for.
0: Is it really? Is it really? Thank you very much indeed to John De Geest, to Aaron for getting Nathan Nicholson for us, and for Nick Damon saying, yay, hello, hooray. That's the sort of thing he did. Drive, join us next week. We'll be at Road Atlanta. Whatever you're doing this motorsport weekend, have a good one, and we'll be back at 3 o'clock Eastern, which is still 8 o'clock in the UK, on RS1 next week to kick off our Motul Petit Le Mans coverage for 2026. Bye bye.
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4: Hello everybody and welcome to this special program. My name's John Hindhoff and we're back on the road again with a real world road test. Recently we've had a slew of all-wheel drive SUVs and crossovers to cast our eyes over and evaluate. And all of them, I think, yeah, all of them have had the ability to run on electric power for anything between 35 and up to 60 miles. This car in front of me is in that category. Indeed, it is a variation of a model that we've tested in the past, but it is somewhat unusual nowadays in that it does not have the ability to run on electric only, although it does have a 48 volt system, and more of that when we get into this test. Standing in front of me now at the end of 2024 is the latest model of Audi Q7. This is a TFSI Quattro Vorsprung edition.
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4: First of all then, let's explain the reasoning behind this car being on the Real World Road Test today. Audi very kindly provided us this car to do some miles in, and we've done pretty much, in fact, just over 1,000 miles in, 4 or 5 days. Ostensibly because it is that little bit different, and it's for those people who aren't able to charge a hybrid easily, Audi still provide a full petrol engine version. And if you listen to some of the tests that we've done in the past, the hybrid versions of not just the Audis, but all of the cars in this category, are a bit of a conundrum, because they actually make most sense when you're running round the doors on the electric power, and therefore very efficient. Of course, when you take them on a longer run, you're not going to recharge that battery every time it drops down. You might not have the ability to, and it's, particularly if you're on the road using commercial chargers in the UK, it's not always very economical to do that. So you're carting around electric motors and batteries, and that of course adds weight to the car, affects its dynamic qualities, etc., etc. So there is the option to have this 3-litre V6 TFSI engine. TFSI, of course, FSI is fuel stratified injection, came from the Le Mans cars and the brilliant mind of Ulrich Beretsky and his team, basically getting more energy out of every drop of fuel that goes into the top of the cylinder by playing with the way it is delivered very precisely within the cycle of the internal combustion engine, and also with what it does in terms of how the fuel air mixture, and particularly the fuel part of the fuel air mixture, is stratified. So how it is made into tiny, tiny droplets, so it burns more efficiently and you get, as I say, more power out of every drop of fuel. It revolutionized what was going on at Le Mans, and we got the benefit, and we're talking 20 years ago now, more the early 2000s when the Audi R8s were dominating Le Mans. So that's the story behind the engine. The car itself will be familiar to you. I think we've said before that the Q7

0: 7 is, whilst it's a big car, it actually hides its size very, very well. I do find with the Audis, the Q7, and to slightly lesser extent, the Q5, but the Q7 almost looks to me, if you stand away from it, it just looks like a big estate car. Now, it's obviously a little bit higher than that, but it has that traditional Audi look. There's a slight Audi Quattro UR, if you go back to the original Quattro, the slight flares to the wheel arches, not box arches, but it has those lovely lines that run all the way down, and you see those from the wing mirrors, and you know I do like to see a bit of a flare from the wing mirrors when you saw the door mirrors when you're sitting in the car. This car, being the Vorsprung edition, there's no options on this. Basically every box pretty much is ticked. Oh, actually I'm wrong. There is a £795 dark blue, Waitamo, I think it's called, Waitamo blue, dark blue paint. Well, you know what I'm like for blue cars, and this is an absolute peach. So basically the Vorsprung edition, it came out of the new European regulations about how cars are tested, and basically every time you change the specification or you put an option pack on a car, the car has to be retested for its fuel mileage, and car manufacturers, that is a process that costs them money and time. So what you see now is far fewer variants on cars. So the Vorsprung is the top of the range. It's got everything on it. Now, this car as it stands is just on £93,000 here at the end of 2024. And I'll say this now, and sort of this is going to be a slight spoiler for the conclusions at the end of this. £93,000 is a lot of money to pay for a car. However, in today's marketplace, and with the level of specification that this car is, I can't help but thinking that this is, I'm not going to say a bargain at that price, but I do think it's good value. I expected this to be well into the 100,000s mark, and therefore, that was, relatively speaking, a pleasant surprise. The styling, well, you've seen these cars before. I do think that Audi and this facelifted grille, it's all gloss black at the front of this car, with the even the Audi rings are dark grey rather than silver. And the new look to the front of the face with the grille that is has much wider gaps in it, and the secondary grille underneath, and the two intakes in front of the aircon radiators either side. I think Audi have absolutely nailed this. It used to be, you know, the Audi grille was moved to that 3D sort of effect and a trapezoidal grille, and they've just slightly played with it. It's still clearly an Audi, but it has a, let's say it's a purposeful look to the front end of this car. The grille itself, when you look closely, dominated by the registration plate about two-thirds of the way down, the license plate, for those of you listening in the States, which is a legal requirement in the UK and Europe. But also, either side of the oversized Audi rings, which I do like in that dark grey colour, are two what appear to be covert lights. They aren't, but it does look like an undercover police car, particularly in this dark blue colour. Those are part of the sensor array. I know, I sound like I'm on Star Trek or something, but that's what it is, to help the car with, help the car help you, I suppose. So the front end of the car, laser headlights with matrix. You can select which running lights pattern that you have, front and rear. There's four choices, and this one, headlamp wash wipe as well there, which has been really useful on the slimy, dirty and salty roads of the UK whilst I've had this car. Being a Vorsprung edition, you get the body kit. This is the S-Line body kit, and that's all body colour as well. And you get a fabulous set of multi-spoke RS Audi Sport wheels. 22-inch rims on this. However, I absolutely love them. I think it really sets the car off. They do have tyres on that are, have the rim protectors on, but I wouldn't like to scrape them because they do have a polished edge to them, or polished element to them. As you come down the car, everything from the B-pillar backwards is very black privacy glass, and this car also has the internal blinds on there. Carbon door mirror covers and a full gloss black pack. There's no bright work on this car at all. And actually, I wasn't sure I would like that when I read the spec of this car, but with this dark blue, it does work very well indeed. This current model of the Q7 has gone a little bit more curved than some of the previous one. Not back to the original, which I still think is a very handsome car, by the way, but the roof falls away at the back and has... It's not a coupe. There is a coupe version of this car, which, of course, is the Q8. But it's great, and it's a full seven-seater as well, with electric seats under the floor at the back. The back end, little diffuser there. Again, the Audi rings and the LED lights with the sequential style, or animated, I think they call it, direction indicators. In the boot, plenty of space with the sixth and seventh seats folded into the floor. As I say, they are electrically operated, and you can drop the car down on its air suspension if you want to load things into the back. There's a little bit of storage under the floor, but because this is the seven seater, there's no spare wheel. It is the almost ubiquitous now tire repair kit. I'm going to jump in the back first of all. It's automatic opening, of course. This is the Valcona leather in a mid grey colour and suede effect headlining. You sit slightly up in the back from the passengers in the front two seats, so you've got good vision forward. These seats are brilliantly comfortable. This being the Vorsprung edition, you've got your own controls for heated seats and air, and it is a multi-zone, so it's double in the front and a zone in the back as well. You've got air vents on the B pillars. Full length panoramic sunroof at the moment. I've got the blind closed. That's electric as well, but it does tilt and slide. It's a very, very pleasant place to be. The reports that we've had from the responsible adult who has done quite a lot of miles sitting in the back of this while she was working is that she felt secure and she felt very comfortable indeed. So much so, in fact, that we did do a 6-hour run in this quite comfortably without stopping. Right, let's get into the cockpit, which is on the other side of the car. Doors open nice and wide, by the way, and there's no intrusion whatsoever from the wheel arch into that rear door opening. Love the soft closed doors. Let's head into the cockpit, and then we can get this car on the road. It's the Audi Q7 TFSI Quattro Vorsprung Edition.
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0: I'm behind the wheel of the Audi Q7 Vorsprung TFSI, 3-litre petrol engined, turbocharged of course, V6, and this is the 48 volt mild hybrid, I suppose you would call it, but it has no ability to run on electric power alone. Thought it'd be a nice idea just to give you some driving impressions of a different version of some of the cars that we've tested recently. First of all, the Audi cockpit, I think, is still one of the best, and Audi have not gone totally touchscreen. There are two touchscreens in the central console area, the MMI multimedia interface, which has long been an Audi staple through the variety of cars that we've tested down several decades from the brand with the four rings. Underneath that, there's a secondary screen almost as big, which you can use to do a variety of things, including having some favourite buttons and all that, all programmable. It's still a touchscreen. I tend to have that as the HVAC, heat and ventilation, air conditioning controls for distribution. Now, it's not as if you've got full control with physical buttons, but I find it is a very good substitute for that. Underneath that, there are some physical buttons. You've still got a volume control that does various things. You can skip forwards and back on that. You've got your Audi Drive Select, which I still think is one of the most intuitive. I've set up my individual preferences on this car. Hazard flasher button, right in the middle, at the bottom, right in front of where you'd be resting your hand if you were moving the gear selector lever, which is obviously an 8-speed automatic. Some manufacturers do tend to hide their hazard flasher, four-way flasher button away. I don't understand why. You need to find it quickly if you need to find it. Also, the heated rear screen and the defrost, they're all physical buttons, along with an engine start and the selector for driver assist as well. Now, you know that one of my pet peeves is driver assists that you can't affect or have to go 27 layers deep into the menus to be able to select or switch off. Audi have long been, I think, a leader in their safety, but the driver assistance, you can personalise that within the MMI. And basically the one that I think annoys most people is the lane assist, where the car won't let you steer across white lines, sometimes going down narrow roads, etc., etc. That is one push on the end of the indicator stalk. There's also a select button, as I say, a physical button that you can then choose which of the settings, the program settings you want. This has got park assist as well. So the car will in fact park itself. Lovely steering wheel. The Audi virtual cockpit, again, it's one of the best in the business. Fully customizable. I'm a bit of a traditionalist, so I tend to leave up what would be called sort of analog-ish dials. They're not, of course. It's all a TFT screen. The seats in the Vorsprung are brilliant, multi-adjustable. I've found a very good driving position. If I'm honest, I'd like to be a little bit further down, but I can see all the corners of the car. Visibility is brilliant from this car. It's got a massage function. I've been a bit of a convert to massage. I haven't really played with that enough in the 4 or 5 days that I've had this car. I'd like to be able to have it so that it's only in the bottom part of my back and not me. I don't like feeling my shoulders being pushed away from the seat back, but it's there and it's all part of the Vorsprung package, as is seat heating in the front and the back. So let's talk about the 48 volt system. This is if you like, a version of Active Ride, and I think it has improved a car that was already a very good handling car in its class, to the point where from the outside, from a distance, it looks like a pumped up estate car. Well, it drives like that as well, and it is immediate when you drive this car that you completely forget the size of the car. When driven spiritedly, and although this is the least powerful of the petrol engine options at 340 brake horsepower or thereabouts, this car will still accelerate to 60 in under 6 seconds. I think it's 5.6 seconds. So it is by no means a slouch. You've got the security of the quattro drive system, which is still absolutely brilliant. And trust me, with the bad weather of various storm fronts heading across England and Scotland while I've had this car, it's been an absolute godsend. The handling characteristics of this car, I mean, you're not going to take it on a track and throw it around, but you can drive spiritedly either in the dynamic setting or indeed using the paddles behind the steering wheel, which rotate when you turn the wheel behind the wheel spokes at 3 and 9. The car responds very quickly, and it really doesn't feel like a car of this size and weight. To be able to jump into this car and do a 6-hour stint of driving from the west coast of Ayrshire and Fife back down to North Northamptonshire in at times foul weather, and on not always highways or motorways. And to do that in comfort and total security has been a real eye-opener for me. Now, the roads of North Northamptonshire, as you know, are pretty rubbish. The tarmac's all worn out. There's potholes. You might be able to hear a little bit of road noise and one or two thumps and thuds at the moment. But remember, this car's riding on 22-inch rims with what appear to be elastic bands wrapped round them rather than big sidewall tyres. I've also got this on the lowest suspension of the Active Air Ride with the Active Roll Bar Control as well on this 48 volt Q7. So it is the most sporting and the least compliant of the suspension settings, and it's been on that since the moment I got it. I thought I'd give it a try. Responsible adult in the back seat. Had no complaints, in fact rather liked the better roll control that this level of suspension gives this car, and it just feels planted. Now, it's not a cheap car. None of the cars in this sort of area of the marketplace are, but this is fully loaded as the Vorsprung edition. Forward through technology, Vorsprung Dirk Technique, still the Audi mantra. Plenty of technology on this car. It is absolutely tip-top, every box ticked. And this comes in at just over £93,000. The only option is the Waitamo Blue paint, which is rather reasonable nowadays at £795, say it quickly. But it absolutely makes the car. And, you know, over 1,000 miles of a variety of roads, some short journeys, some very long journeys, motorways, traffic, motorways closed, back roads, etc., etc. 993.4 miles, it says in the moment. So by the time I give this back, it will be 1,000 miles. The official figures for longer distance driving is 31 miles to the gallon, and I managed to get a little bit more than that on one of the runs. I set the car in efficiency and did what I normally don't do, actually, which is used the automatic cruise control and got nearly 34 miles to the gallon. If I scroll down, I'll tell you that for the whole time I've had this car, I've averaged 46 miles an hour on nearly 22 hours of ignition on and driving, and just a tad, 29.2 miles to the gallon, which I don't think is bad at all for this car. The assistance that you get from that mild hybrid is imperceptible, but it's obviously doing its job. In summary, what do I think? Well, I love the styling of this car, and I always have. Putting this car through some longer journeys has been a really good test for this Audi Q7 Vorsprung edition with the petrol engine. I've thoroughly enjoyed my time driving it. If I have a slight concern, it would be on the petrol consumption, but given what it is and how we've used this, I think in daily use you'd get your 30 miles to the gallon easy. If you were very soft-footed on the longer run and kept the speeds down, maybe 3 or 4 miles an hour. I was playing with that a little bit coming back from Reading yesterday. And if you drop your speed from 70 mile an hour, the UK speed limit, down to 62 to 65, that has a big impression on the fuel mileage, and that was when I pushed it up to 34, and maybe mid-30s is available if you take things a wee bit easier. Overall, it's been a great time with this car. It's comfortable, it's purposeful from the outside. It has done exactly what it says on the tin in terms of what it has delivered for me and the backseat passenger,
2: and the miles that we've put under these 22-inch rims. Forward through technology, Audi still delivering with this 2024 Q7 Vorsprung edition with the TFSI 3-litre engine.
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4: Qualifying in the modern era for the FIA WEC is always intriguing because it is a combined effort, I suppose, arguably. Going back a number of years, a decade or so, there used to be a two-driver average, but regarding now LMGTE, or GT3 I should say, it relies on the bronze, it also relies on the silver-rated driver, so the factory gold or platinum sits it out, and therefore intriguing to find out precisely where those two drivers can get the car on the grid. It's an effort to get into hyperpole initially, though, from the bronze, and it'll be 18 down to 10 cars in the initial session, and then the same goes for the hypercars, although there tends to be less flux in terms of driver aspiration and the allocation of driver in that respect. They tend to stay on board and try and get quicker from one session to the next. But you've got to make it into hyperpole first of all. And certainly at COTA last time out, there were a number of key names that didn't even make it that far. This weekend, we're in Fuji. It is wet, wet, wet on a Saturday, though. And to be honest, barely any improvement from free practice 3. Arguably a little worse for qualifying this time out. So even though the slick tyre has already been decided for the hypercars, there's no chance, surely, of that being used over the next hour or so. Four sessions, the rain pouring down at the moment, so will we even start the first of those four sessions on time? It's RS1, part of the Radio Show Limited network of channels. Johnny Palmer and John Hindoff to take you through the action.
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4: A very good afternoon, then. I'm trying to brighten things up a little bit, but typically here in Fuji, the weather is having its say, John, and although we have bronze drivers raring to go, at the moment course vehicles are out there, it's tricky to pick up the Porsches as they go across the line. Eduardo Freitas will want to know that there's enough grip out there, and also that the marshals can see one another, because if we do have an incident, they'll have to be able to communicate from one post to another.
5: I think that's the problem at the moment. Formula Regional Japan, which has just finished its race, started it on an almost dry track, although everybody did have wet weather tyres on, and it just got worse and worse and worse, to the point at the end of that race that from the end of the front straight, which of course used to go on up onto the banking, down at first, as it's called, the first corner of the 16 that we've got now, 4.5 kilometres, 2.835 miles, you could not see the pit exit because it is, the cloud is so low and the rain is falling that heavily. I stopped counting the spins in former regional Japan, which, as I say, is just finished. And, it was tough for the single seater drivers. And I think your comment is absolutely spot on, that what they will be worried about is visibility at certain parts of the track. Now, what I'm describing to you, looking back from first, which is the first corner, down the front straight the wrong way, or indeed even looking down from the grandstand to the Porsche 911 Turbo, which acts as our safety car, which is rattling around there at the moment, which, by the way, has all-wheel drive, that car, as well as road-going wet-weather tyres in. That's without any other cars on the track, JP. As soon as cars get out there, the spray that gets thrown up, particularly on the front straight, is just hanging. It's got nowhere to go. It's 98% humidity out there, which is, you know, it's as much as it can get. It is pouring down a racing, but a pouring down of rain, should I say. I think this, right now, I think this is marginal. The teams are waiting to go out. We've been told that qualifying will start on time in 5 minutes time at 2 o'clock Japanese time. So what's that? What is that back in the UK? That's 6 o'clock in the morning, 7 o'clock, breakfast and qualifying. Sounds like a good idea. Bacon sandwich, anybody? Ooh, yes, please. They're coming out. They're going to do it. If it gets much worse, I'm sure that they will have a look at it. It's Goodyear wet for all of the GT3s.
6: Yeah, that bit was beyond doubt. And one of the heavier cars, we're not told the official weights these days as far as the balance of performance is concerned. We're also not told any base weights either for the GT cars from race to race in an effort to equalize 9 different manufacturers around each different circuit. But there is, well, normally the heaviest weight is 36 kilos, which was uttered by a couple of times by the 33 drivers last time out at COTA. We can pretty much know for a fact that it's not as heavy as that this time around. But the 21 Ferrari has had some success in the championship as well. So that will have to contend with a bit of pegging back, because that's what the rules say, in addition to the balance of performance, just to make sure that there is not a runaway championship leader that keeps on winning all the way through the year. Feels difficult to believe that would be the case anyway, frankly, because there's so much competition, strength in depth in the LMGT3 field. Certainly, and one of the Aston Martins was damaged in FP3. That was the 27 by my eyes, but that will have now been repaired, and everyone in that respect has the reset button pressed.
5: You're talking about the weights there and the balance of performance. LMGT3 is unique in the two categories, of the two categories. There's 3 minutes to go, so you're allowed to move away from your pit stall to the end of pit lane. Everybody's doing that. It's unique in that there's an element of success ballast, and that is still there, isn't it, JP?
6: Yes.
5: So, it goes on your results and your championship position. So that 33 kilo that you were talking about, we can work out what that is.
6: Yeah.
5: Let's have a listen to the TF Sport Radio. That's Nicky Katz.
7: We are going to wait in the box a little bit. We have our point done, so it's going to feel like probably an eternity. We're looking at 50 to 60 seconds waiting in the box.
5: So that will be, that was going out on the PA as well, I could hear that quite clearly. That'll be Ben Keating who'll be doing that. Although I've got Nicky Katzberg's name against that car the moment.
6: Yeah, I think the timing reverts to potentially the fastest driver that we've had so far this weekend. But as soon as the car emerges from pit road, all the bronzes will be identified, because this has to be a bronze session, and it is for 12 minutes whereas Hyperpole's due to be for 10 minutes, so slightly longer in the qualifying session for more cars.
5: That's looking dodgy.
6: I'm not enjoying how little I'm seeing of the cars as they queue up in pit road.
5: It's very different in different parts of the track, and I think this is as much what we were talking about in Free Practice 3, JP. It's a function of this circuit and where we are in the mountains and how much of the mountains come, the clouds come up.
7: Dan and I are talking about TC. Let's go TC 19 just to get heat in the tire at the start. If you have to go 20, go 20, but let's try 19.
8: Copy that, roger that.
5: Okay, so that was Anthony McIntosh who was being talked to in the Jägermeister car. What cracking livery that is. Just before 2 o'clock, I'm surprised we haven't heard Eduardo Freitas yet.
9: 30 seconds to start LMGT3 qualifying.
5: He'll be keeping a close eye on this. And if that cloud comes in much further, it's going to cause problems. The front straight at the moment, at ground level actually, you can see
9: 10,
5: pretty well.
9: 9, 8, 7, 8, 4, 6, 5, 4, 3, 2, 1. LMGT3 qualifying has started.
5: Monday, Tuesday, Thursday, Wednesday, Friday.
6: That is an example, though. I mean, you know, Eduardo knows how to count backwards from 10, but he's got so much other stuff going on around
5: him
6: that it is massively distracting then to actually remember where you are in the sequence. So there was a decision made a couple of seasons ago to make that automatic, and I sort of realise why now. That was a perfect example of it.
5: The difference between some of the cars that are coming out the pits.
6: Yep.
5: JP, who've got their full beams on and some have just got normal headlights on. The ones with normal headlights on you can barely see, and James Cottingham's view from the Manti DK Engineering Porsche, and off already is the Ferrari that I think was the number 21 Ferrari on the right hand side coming, didn't even get down to Coca-Cola corner. That was on the rundown from 2 to 3, right up against the barriers on the right hand side.
6: You are right.
5: There's a Ford off as well, one of the Fords.
6: That was an Aston, I think.
5: Was it an Aston?
6: Similar colours. I'm ready to be wrong, but it looked Vantage shaped.
5: There are at least two cars off already, and the red flag has come out. I think there's too much standing water and not enough visibility. So the VistaJet car, the 54, is running around. That is okay. Was that Thomas Fleur that took that out? It must have been.
6: Yes.
5: James Cottingham, we've mentioned, because it has to be the bronze driver. They are tiptoeing, and I absolutely mean that. So it was a Ferrari in the first instance that went off. And it was the 21 car.
6: And it's hit the barrier as well and potentially done damage to the steering. So that car is off and cannot continue. It was then immediately overtaken by the sister car, Thomas Fleur. So that was Francois Herriot in the 21 that hit the barrier fairly hard. And then either the Aston Martin or the Ford, I'd like a second check of that. But it looked like whichever car, front engine car, had a moment, that at least there wasn't a barrier anywhere close to that. So hopefully, even if the car has stalled, it will be restarted and can get back to the pit lane at much reduced pace. Pace has to be very, very slow, of course. So yeah. I really hope nobody has a further moment under these conditions. But it can be done because these are stone cold wet tyres as well.
5: Correct.
6: So they're looking to try and generate some tyre temperature where the conditions and the track surface grip level just are not going to be in sync with that.
5: Whichever front engine car it was, and there were a couple of Fords, the Proton Fords right at the front of the grid, that was off of turn 7 just coming out of the hairpin. That had spun to driver's right again and was facing the wrong direction. Turkey.
10: So that car that went off just aquaplaned on the run between
8: sort of exit of two, that kink, aquaplaned and went into the wall on the right, so I can't see them going green anytime soon. I'll keep you updated.
5: That's Peter Dempsey being told by his pit lane what is going on, the Racing Team Turkey by TF Machine. That VistaJet Ferrari is going to need quite a bit of remedial action. That's not making the rest of qualifying.
6: No, I think that's right. The problem is that also the bit of Omco that the Ferrari hit is sticking out a bit more in a parallel fashion than the next bit of Omco. So it's the section that's very, very close to the track. And as soon as that Ferrari was in a half spin, Aereo was never going to get that back again. No. Thomas Flohr then went through the left-hander and did get it through. Just want to point out Peter Dempsey and his skills in the wet, because he had 7 clean flying laps this morning in free practice 3, and on average he got the best time above all the other bronzes. So 152.943 as an average, but Stefano Gattuso was really not that far away, two hundredths of a second on average. So they seem to be the stars in the wet. Dempsey got his car back. The two Fords are sort of in formation. The Mustangs right in behind the Corvette. So I'm going to suggest that they had clean runs of an outlap, which turned directly into an inlap. The Astons have become split. So it looks like the 27 got around okay. I mean, this is very speculative if it was an Aston.
9: Information to the pit lane. We will not have qualifying for Hypercar or for LMGT3. Qualifying for Hypercar and LMGT3 has been cancelled.
6: Yeah. I was looking up the rules about what happened in that case, frankly. And as far as I can read, it's not done on championship positions. It's done on the speeds that were achieved in free practice 1, 2 and 3. So if neither
5: it's your
6: the
5: best lap.
6: Yeah. If neither the first qualifying practice session nor the hyperpole can take place or are cancelled, the starting grid will be established on the basis of the times achieved during the free practice sessions with all sessions combined.
5: I wonder why that decision has been made so early, because they haven't even waited to get the Ferrari back. By the way, Thomas Flohr's car hasn't made it back to the pit lane yet, by my timing.
6: Flohr did.
5: The 54. The 54
6: has not made it back. Okay. I've got him back on my screen, yes, having done one lap.
5: Let me refresh and see if that changes. And do you know what? As I did that, you're absolutely right. I can only think that they are looking at the weather forecast, as we are, which, as our executive producer up in London, Kerry Cobb, has said, torrential rain, no sign of change. This is the aftermath of the 25th typhoon of the year that I was talking about earlier on. I thought we were going to miss it, but it looks like it has taken its toll. The other thing is that cloud is coming in, and I think this is as much about at the lower sides of the circuit, so behind the pits. Is Team Reggio for McLaren?
10: Seems to be abating.
5: And they're saying the rain's abating. I think it is as much about the lack of visibility on the lower part of the circuit. It's quite a big fall down from where the cars are now in pit lane. Behind the pit lane, it drops away. In the grandstands, if you're sitting in the grandstand, where the commentary boxes are level with about the second tier of the grandstands, you're looking down through the cloud, and it's really difficult to see what's going on in the pit lane. At pit lane ground level, it doesn't look too bad. You can see all the way down from the Acodis ESP Lexus pit to pit out. But I suspect that when you get round the corner and drop down towards 100R, the hairpin, and then even further down through 300R to Dunlop, I suspect that cloud is all enveloping, as they are now, the teams having to go out and get wet. Whoever that was, which I presume was Antara Zhou's engineer for McLaren. He's absolutely right, because the rain has pretty much stopped falling.
6: Next question is, and I don't know the answer to this one, does anybody get a point for getting pole position via the free practice sessions? You'd like to think
5: I was about to say it's not an earned pole, but that was me with my IMSA hat on, wasn't it? Because we did have qualifying for both the GT categories at Indianapolis were not able to take place last weekend. Because there was lightning in the area, not because it was raining. It never rained, actually. Certainly didn't rain enough to cause an issue, but there was lightning in the area, and they were tight on time and had a Lamborghini race to get off before it got dark.
6: Yeah.
5: And so they scrapped it, and that was done on team championship positions. That's not an earned pole, so no qualifying points. And that in IMSA, actually, is quite a big deal, because we've got a number of championships in IMSA where the points between first, second, and in some case second, third, or first, second, and third, are small enough to be made up by qualifying points. That's not the case here, because it's only a single point for pole position. But I see no reason why they wouldn't award a point, because it has been given, it has been earned by your fastest lap time.
6: Yep.
5: Now, on the gantry, it only says session suspended. It doesn't say cancel. So here's the next question, though, JP, as I know what you're doing already. You're looking through the combined lap times that Alcomel give us on one of the pages of the timing, or the archive. Does it have to be a bronze driver's time in LMGT3, or is it any time?
6: I think it's going to be any time, because...
5: Are there any bronze drivers who haven't done any laps?
6: Well, then you wouldn't be qualified for the race anyway.
5: You'd be expecting to do lap times here, wouldn't you? I can't imagine that this would be the first time you would send your bronze driver out.
6: No, true. Yeah, but there's a rule about free practice versus qualifying. I'd have to read up on that as well.
5: Think you've got to do a certain time in free practice.
6: Yeah.
5: To qualify you to take part in qualifying in the race, because there's normally a second entry list that is produced.
6: First of all, I'll tell you about Article 15.3.2 in the sporting regulations.
5: It's one of my favourites. That
6: I'm sure it is. It says the extra point goes to the pole position team in each category, defined specifically as best time achieved by the car in each category during hyperpole.
5: Oh.
6: So if it says during hyperpole, we won't have had the hyperpole sessions, and therefore that rather suggests the point will not be awarded.
5: Unless they hadn't thought about that when they wrote that.
6: Well, yes. Thank you to the lovely people at Alcomel who've produced a document after each of the free practice sessions telling me who's quickest of all the sessions so far, so there's a sort of running total, and nobody was going to get that from free practice 3 because it was wet, whereas FP1 and 2 were dry. So, on the very, very, very much provisional poll, because it remains to be seen whether we can't be taking a hyperpole session into account either, so therefore driver gradings kind of have to go out the window, because hyperpole GT would have been silver drivers, but you can't look at bronzes on the overall and then move to the silver times after that. Anyway, I'll tell you what, in hypercar, it's a 36 Alpine on pole position with a Victor Martin's time. He did a 129.304 in free practice 2.
5: He's your good to 36.
11: Both drivers involved in qualifying, and with this session, it's especially different. Victor Martin and Jules Gounon. Pole position for Alpine. It's where we finished last year, P1 in the car. But Victor, your lap in practice turned out to be even more important. What's it like to get a pole position without even getting the car dirty?
12: It's a bit weird, you know. I just woke up from a nap getting ready for my qualifying, you know, under the wet. I think we did a good job since the beginning of the weekend. I think we have a strong car on the dry. This morning was good for both of us. So now we are there, but it's just feeling a bit weird, you know, when you get pole without going out on quali with the car. So now I think Yeah, we did good yesterday, and now let's keep focus on the race, and let's see tomorrow.
11: And for Joel, I mean, you didn't have to do anything in this qualifying session. Top of the chart. It's pretty cool that all of this comes together, especially a year on after the big win for the team. Mixed emotions within the team right now. How much does this buoy the crew behind us, having this extra little boost?
12: Yeah, it's really cool, to be honest. Like Victor said, we didn't expect it. Victor was getting ready for quali. I was having a massage, and I hear a bit of movement, which is a bit weird, coming down to the box, and everybody is super happy. It's great for the team. Like Victor said, we work well these three practice, so nothing is done. It's just the first part of the weekend, but let's hope we can have a good one tomorrow.
11: All right, guys, do we want rain tomorrow or dry? Which is better for the car?
12: I think, honestly, we were quick in the dry and on the wet. We are, I think, under control. We know what we are doing, and I think we feel also good and confident in the car, which is the main topic. And, yeah, let's see, maybe a bit more dry tomorrow, but we will be happy to have both, let's say, conditions.
11: Do you have one that you'd prefer, Joel?
12: Yeah, I like when we see the Mount Fuji, so maybe dry.
11: Good luck tomorrow, gents.
12: Thank you.
5: I've been looking at the weather, JP, and I'm sorry to say that this weather front looks like it's in throughout the rest of the afternoon. Are we 2:15 here? And in possibly the overnight as well. And then there's another front actually coming in behind it. I know you're going to give the rundown order at the moment. The problem I see for some of the teams in both categories is if they were a bit, pardon the pun, all at sea during that last wet session, they're not going to have had an opportunity to try any setup changes in the wet weather here. And if we do have a damp or wet race tomorrow, or it becomes wet, then we're going to see people like Ferrari, who really rather struggled in free practice three in trying to wring a time out of their 499p. How are they going to line up then, JP? You've given us the pole position. Who's on the front row?
13: It will be the 007 Aston Martin, which was driven by Harry Tinknell yesterday in free practice two. He managed a 129.343, which was only 39 thousandths of a second slower than Victor Martin's time. So a little unusual front row, perhaps. Alpine and Aston. Then third is due to be the other Alpine, number 35 of Charles Milesi, 129.3. Mathieu Jaminet for Genesis will be on the outside of the second row. That was the Jaminet time, 129.4. 129.5 from the other Genesis, from Mathis Jobert, number 17. Then the 009 Aston Martin of Marco Sorensen's time, 129.5. So that's sixth place. I've got to be careful here that there are no repeat numbers, because the document I'm looking at tells me fastest driver. Cadillac, seventh. After Jack Aitken's time, 129.6. And here's Harry Tinknell, front row
14: Harry
13: for him.
14: Tinknell. Harry, can you speak to us about your day, ups and downs, but a really great performance since you've been here in Fuji?
15: Yeah, absolutely. We're super happy with our performance this weekend. The car ran well last year here, and we were pretty quick, and the 009 scored some really good points, and so we were hoping we would come back this year with all the improvements we made over the winter and be competitive, and it's proven so in both the dry and in the wet, and the car was absolutely flying this morning in the wet. Unfortunately, it did fly into the side of my boss and teammate Ian James as well, which was a little bit awkward, and unfortunately it cost us two places on the grid. So instead of starting on the front row, we're going to start P4 for tomorrow, but we're there because we were second fastest in FP2, and shows the car's working really well.
14: I didn't even ask you the question. You went straight into it.
15: Hey, I just, you got to front load the, this instead of beating around the bush. But look, at the end of the day, it was wet out there this morning. It wasn't easy conditions, and it's so easy to make a mistake. And anyway, we can laugh about it a little bit now. The car's looking really strong. You know, we're desperate to get our first podium and hopefully the first win. And I really feel going into this weekend that we had a good shot of that, and it's proven so well.
14: One more question about the car, because we were talking with Anthony Davidson, trying to understand where the performance of the car comes from. And you guys seem to have a great traction out of the slow stuff. Is it the case? And why is the car complying so well in the wet conditions?
15: Yeah, don't ask me. I've got no idea. I think we're all a little bit surprised, if we're honest. But the cars worked really well in the wet. You know, when we were racing at Kota last year, the car was running really, really well there for most of the race. And, yeah, the traction is unbelievable. And also our braking is really good. So when you're fast into the corner and fast out, it makes for a pretty quick lap time. So, and also in the wet, you know, with obviously all the GT cars and fighting, you know, in the spray and everything, if you've got good confidence on the braking and on the exit, it makes a huge difference. And so, yeah, very proud of all the boys and girls. They got the car back together really quickly so we could get out at the end of the session. And, yeah, in the dry as well, it's good. It's a very smooth circuit, and that's good for the Valkyries. So bring on tomorrow.
14: We're very happy to see the car up there. Good luck for tomorrow, and thank you again.
15: Cheers, Bruce.
13: Bruce Giovanni chatting to Harry Ticknell, who quite rightly points out, and I'd missed that they get a two-place grid drop because of the contact in free practice three, even though it was an Aston Martin into another Aston Martin and didn't do either one a favour. That will make it an all-Alpine front row. Therefore, mm-hmm. Victor Martins and Charles Milesi's times as Milesi moves up from third fastest to second on the grid. Genesis will move from fourth to third. So inside of the second row, and that puts, as Harry mentioned, the 007 Aston Martin into fourth position. Then it should be, as I said, the 17 Genesis, Mathis Jobert's time, and Marco correct. Sorensen, the 009 Aston Martin. 38 Cadillac ahead of the 8 Toyota, Ryo Hirakawa's time, 129.6. Then the 93 Peugeot of Nick Cassidy, 129.8. That will put him ninth on the grid, ahead of the two-driver lineup for the number 12 Cadillac Hertz Team Jota V-Series R. Will Stevens' time, 129.8. Antonio Fuoco's number 50 Ferrari will start from 11th place alongside another Ferrari, number 83. The 7 Toyota will start from 13th position alongside the 15 BMW in 14th place. The 94 Peugeot will be 15th after Malte Jakobsen's time. I think he could have done a little better than that. Maybe in the wet, actually. But Malte Jakobsen will have to do it the hard way from 15th. Ahead of the 51 Ferrari of Antonio Giovinazzi, 16th. And the 20 BMW, who's the championship lead or co-leader, and on countback is the leader, the 20 BMW from 17th place and last in the hypercars.
5: That I mean, there's some people are going to have to make up room, make up some real estate. Now, what about the GT3 cars? I've got Ford and the number 77 and Ben Tuck's time from free practice too, putting them on top of the pile with Iron Lynx and Lynn Hodinus on the outside of the front row, the 79, again, all these times from free practice two, all the way down to Tom Fleming's McLaren time in sixth position. So, Proton number 77 Mustang, Iron Lynx 79 the front row, 78 Akotas Lexus, Adrian David's time, then the 58 Garage 59, that's not confusing at all, is it?
13: No.
5: For McLaren and Finn Gertich. Then Rui Andrade for Iron Lynx. Then the first practice session time for Tom Fleming on the outside of row three. Then the second of the Akkodis. Well, let's go down our pole sitter. Here's Seb Prior.
14: 77, and we were just discovering, and you were just discovering that you were on pole. Congratulations. Ben Tuck was driving the car. How do you feel with such a weird situation, basically, but are you still happy to be on pole?
15: It's good to be on pole. You know, Ben did a good job in practice, and Proton guys did well. Obviously, it would have been nice to do qualifying today, but that's life. But really happy for Ford, and to be on pole here is great. The car's been strong all weekend. So, it's nice to be up front. So I'm looking forward to a clean road ahead.
14: Was it your plan to be fast in free practice in order to maybe save a situation which could be this one? Could you anticipate this kind of situation?
15: Yeah, I think obviously it's always good to be up front anyway in any practice session. So it was good that we're up there, you know, during the session. So I think overall that was the plan. But it worked out. So I'm super excited for the race, and hopefully we can keep it up there.
14: Yeah, good luck for that, and thank you very much. It's time to enjoy your pole position.
15: Thank you. Cheers. Thank you.
5: Ford on a bit of a crest of a wave at the moment as well. They were successful on the bricks at Indianapolis a week ago, so that will buoy them as they go into Petit Le Mans. That is so what I get down to.
13: That is a first Ford Mustang pole of the season, by the way, but for either the 88 or the 77, however earned. You know, it is legitimate, and what I've got to check now is whether they scored one last year. I have a feeling they did, but anyway, yes, do continue with the provisional grid.
5: I got down to sixth, I think, that Thomas Fleming timing from pre-practice one and the number 10, Garage 59. Next row back, so that's row four, Akkodis, the 87 Lexus, and Racing Team Turkey by TF, courtesy of Peter Dempsey, Clement Schmidt, by the way, for the Akkodis team. Then they've got a Charlie Eastwood time. That's pretty good for them. That means they've got two drivers that are pretty even. So next up on row five, inside should be Vista EF course number 20.

0: Macintosh BMW. And then I've got to skip a Codis and look down to the second of the BMWs, the 32. I've just got Farfus's time. Then the two Heart of Racing Astons together. Then the second of the Iron Lynx cars. And where am I going down to? No, then the first Porsche.
1: I think you've done all the both the Iron Lynx already.
0: All right, okay. Well, then it's the 92, the Ben Manti.
1: Yeah. So it's
0: a long way down.
1: It's 23 Aston Martin, Eduardo Barrichello's time. 27 Aston Martin, Ian James's effort. Then correct. The 92, the Ben Manti Porsche, 17th, courtesy of Richard Leitz. And then Jan Gooven in the 91. So the two Porsches are going to be propping up the field, actually, yeah. Despite the 92 yeah. car being very strongly placed in the points. And Manti won't be fazed by that one bit, because they'll just go, well, right, we're going to attack the race from the rear. That's fine. We've done that a couple of times before, and they'll come up with a strategy. It's a six-hour race, and like I say, they won't be too bothered, I think.
0: I remember a Manti car in a slightly longer race than this at the Nürburgring on the Nordschleife in the 24 hours, but none other than Timo Bernard behind the wheel, having an accident on the formation lap on the Nordschleife, breaking a radiator at the front of the car, having to come in and change that as the rest of the field went away. No fuss, no muss. Olaf was probably still in charge in those days. I'm going back a little bit. And of course, they won the race. Let's have a word with Philip Senior from Alpine.
2: We've just been reliving the lap that now got your boys a 1-2 from Alpine. How much does it mean to this team, especially in a week where it's been a little bit difficult? Now it's nothing but happiness.
3: To be honest, it's a strange feeling because we are a little bit frustrating to not achieve on the real time on the track the quali. I think we can make the pole position and this type of result, but at the end we have to take what Japanese spirit give to us. So we take this position, and thanks to the team to consider this option and to have made the strategy in FP2 to be able to make a similar quali. And at the end was a good plan. So we are so enjoy at the end to start on this position. But now another story start a long story, the race. So we have a lot of job to prepare this race, especially with the weather subject. So we are in 5 minutes, we will be focused out 100% for this.
2: Well, for now, I'll let you enjoy these 5 minutes and thank the Japanese spirits. They chose you last year. Maybe they'll choose you again tomorrow.
3: I continue to cross my finger each day during this long, but I will continue until tomorrow evening.
2: Good luck.
3: Thank you.
1: Philippe Sino chatting to Shay Adam. And yes, back-to-back pole positions at the Fuji races, therefore. The one last year achieved in the more conventional sense. But I think he's right that they were going to be right up there. And that's the beauty of making a grid from a free practice session that is exclusive to this race meeting. So at least it's reflective of who's carrying pace. And I think the Mustangs were going to be there or thereabouts as well. Actually, the 88 car is quite a bit further down because, although Stefano Gattuso was mightily impressive, he's one of the quickest bronze drivers. It won't be a time from him. Instead, his co-driver Gianmarco Liberato in number 88. But a first pole position of the season, therefore, for Proton Competitions Ford Mustang. They did indeed get one last year at their home race, the 2025 running of the Lone Star Le Mans. Didn't really help them in the championship, mind you, after they finished 16th after the whole season was done. But Ford have a much stronger car this year. They are unlikely to get the point, but Seb Priot's point to Bruce Giovanni about just a clear road in front of them, particularly if it starts wet tomorrow, could be hugely valuable. Well, sorry for the disappointment, everybody, but maybe the forecast was giving us the indication that we may have to draw proceedings to a halt. The decision was made very, very early after one attempt to run one qualifying session. And we barely got a lap into that before Francois Herriot had an off in his 21 Ferrari. And that will require repair now overnight, and instead we look to tomorrow and the 6th

0: hours of Fuji that will be live right here on the Radio Show Limited network of channels. It is an 11 a.m. start locally, but we'll be on air from 10:30 for all the build-up to that. It'll be Bruce Jones, Johnny Palmer, and no doubt a sprinkling of John Hindoff for the 6 hours of Fuji. Countdown to green then, 10:30 local, 11 o'clock for the race start through till 5 p.m. and then we will deal with the podiums and some of the stories that will no doubt come out of this sixth round of the season of the FIA World Endurance Championship. The grid is set from free practice times, and it is an Alpine front row with 36 due to start alongside car 35. Well done to Ford as well for their good time from Ben Tuck, the silver driver in Ford Mustang number 77. And without further ado, we will see you tomorrow for the sixth round of the season. Bye-bye for now.
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3: 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We're taking another inside story look at one of the names that over the last 5 years or so you have probably looked at and thought, oh, really, these guys? Well, we thought that as well, and they're part of quite a number of series that we cover, and so we thought it was about time to go behind the scenes and behind the velvet rope.
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3: Well, normally I'd be standing outside knocking on a door to come in, but we're actually right in the middle of a tropical storm at the moment here in Texas. So I'm starting inside the clubhouse building of Rafa Racing, and Samantha Sachs is with me now to give me a little bit of an overview of what's going on. We're actually in the clubhouse right now, so we're going to move away in a minute, but I just want to ask what's going on over to my left there on the far side.
4: So we have our team principal, Kevin Conway, here talking with our drivers, preparing them for the 2027 season, going through all of our protocols and what it means to win as a race team. As many of us know, Kevin's very serious about our team and puts our drivers through intense programming and really has outlined a great presentation for them to go over.
3: I don't want to interrupt that too much, so we'll walk a little bit down here so that we don't distract. You'll hear that we're changing an area here. We've gone down a corridor. We've got a couple of a golf simulator and a shooting simulator down there. Hand-eye coordination, it's all that kind of thing. We've actually come back to the lobby now, which is where I would normally have started this. Meeting room on the left and various bits and pieces. Samantha, explain to me the ethos, the mission statement that brought Rafa Racing into being just a handful of years ago.
4: Yeah, so Rafa went to the track about 5 years ago.
3: We have to explain who Rafa is first, because we're blithely just saying Rafa and Rafa Racing.
4: So Rafa is the founder and CEO of this whole operation, but Rafa Racing is the whole ecosystem and company behind it. But Rafa stands for Races Family Always. So everything we do here with our partners, our team members, our employees, everything is very focused around that mission.
3: Let's have a quick wander into the conference room so we can just keep out of the way. Oh, and another change of audio here. That's very laudable, and it's an easy thing to say. I can only imagine it was a much harder thing to set up. So RAFA, Racers Family Always, is the organisation. How did its founder, Rafa, get into it in the first place? Was he always into motor racing?
4: No, as a young child, he always liked racing, liked cars, never got into it, got his first car when he started to do well in trading, and he got a 600 LT in actually one of our...
3: A Lamborghini.
4: A McLaren.
3: A McLaren, sorry,
4: yeah, yeah.
3: Right, yes.
4: So we got a 600 LT, took it to the track here at COTA in Austin, fell in love with it, got the bug, and really saw the opportunity to build something like this because there's really nothing out there like it.
3: So his background is not in motor racing at all, not the coming through karting or single-seaters or anything like that. Mm-hmm. It's the business world.
4: Yep. He saw the opportunity, so he trades for a living, saw the opportunity here, knew that there was that demand, and has built this whole ecosystem and platform for partners, for members. We have the clubhouse here in Houston. Our second one is in Austin, under development, and we're growing this globally. So
3: when people hear the title, because we see them racing in IMSA competition, the RAFA Racing Club, the RAFA team. Mm-hmm. I think a lot of people have an idea that somewhere there is a racetrack sort of country club style thing that is part of it. That's not quite the case. You do have a nice building just opposite where some very beautiful cars are stored, but it's more a feeling and, as you said, a family rather than a particular geographic location.
4: Yeah, so it's a family, it's a community that really is built around the Races family always, but we do have the location here in Houston, and as we grow globally, people can go to those reciprocal locations and go there, do their simming, go to watch parties, and be involved with that community still elsewhere, not just here locally in Houston. And that's the same we do with our members, going to tracks, different tracks, having them track their cars there, try the experience around the country, not just locally in Houston.
3: So does that involve the logistics of storing and moving your members' cars?
4: Yeah, so members have cars here that they store. We can work on them at RAFA Motors as well for service, but we also have cars here that we can rent out. So we have cars that people can utilize that we just have stored here to bring to the track, and we have a team that will bring the car there. You show up, everything is ready to go. You don't have to do anything. It's all arrive and drive.
3: I like that because, of course, quite a lot of people may have a lot of disposable income, but what people tend not to have when they have a lot of disposable income is they don't have a lot of time. Mm-hmm. They're busy earning that disposable income.
4: Exactly, yeah.
3: Yeah. Okay, so I see how Rafa gets his McLaren. He goes up to the Circuit of the Americas. He enjoys it. He wants to do a bit more. The easy thing, surely, for him would have been to say, right, I'll train a bit. I'll get a bit of track days done, a bit of driver coaching, and I'll go and race. Mm-hmm. What do you think it was about him that meant, and I'm going to ask him this question as well. So
4: we'll see our different answers.
3: Exactly. What do you think it is about him that, because this is not the easy way. The easy way is to throw money at something and go and do it for himself. This is not all for himself. This is for other people, quite clearly.
4: Yeah, Rafa is a very selfless person. He puts a lot into the people he cares about, his family, his friends, and I really think he built this first because he saw the opportunity and wanted that access for people that he sees. It's a sport that is hard to get into, and the accessibility to it is hard, so we're really giving the opportunity for people to be able to learn from a young age or even at an older age, like how Rafa got into it, giving them that development, that opportunity to be, whether just you're a car enthusiast and enjoy cars and be a part of a community enjoying the sport, or actually become a driver and develop through our programming.
3: How long have you been working with the Rafa organization now?
4: I've been working here for about 2 years, but I've seen the vision for a while. I saw him at his first track day, so I've seen the whole vision all come together, and it's just incredible to see how much he has actually put together in the past 5 years.
3: 5 years is nothing in motor racing terms. Not very much in business terms, to be honest, but it's nothing in motor racing terms. And for him to have, and the RAFA organisation to have achieved as much as they have, there must have been some very good moments. If you had to pick a couple of good moments, even in the last 2 years that you've been, what would you say has been the thing that you're most proud of seeing the organisation achieve?
4: I would say our championship last year is our first year in the IMSA paddock, and to see what Kevin, our principal, team principal, has put our drivers through, he really puts the best of the best in the front, gives them the opportunity to prove themselves, and we proved ourselves last year in our first year in IMSA. So that was an incredible accomplishment for the team, but I think just overall seeing this whole vision come together, all the businesses that Rafael has built, hired the right people in the right places. He truly handpicks who he wants to work for him. He finds those people and puts them in the right positions to make this all happen.
3: You have to have a confidence for that, because a lot of people in business think they know everything and are used to just being told yes, yes, yes. Mm-hmm. To find the right people and then to have the confidence in them to let them do the jobs that you have recruited them for, that takes a bit of doing sometimes for people who are very successful in business.
4: Yeah, definitely. And Rafael's great at that. He really trusts his employees, and he takes them in as family. And I think that's the biggest part, is he trusts them as if they're family, and they're going to put this business as their own and care for it like it's their own.
3: 5 years in, where's Rafa Racing 5 years down the line?
4: Oh, I'm excited to see that. There's a lot in...
3: A huge smile on Samantha's face when I said that, by the way. There may be some top secret things that she can't tell me, but there's obviously something coming down the pipe. And there's a... I feel it from the moment you walk into any of the areas here. There's an enthusiasm and a confidence about what's going on here.
4: Yeah, we're just getting started here. I think there's a lot to grow from here. Every day there's something new that we're thinking of. Just a few months ago, we started Random Racing Club, which was actually for the community to come together and start to really get involved with racing. Even if you're not a racer yourself, you can come to the racetrack. You can join Discords. We have sim nights every week. So it's a really great way to get people actually in the race car that's super expensive to operate and be a part of, to enjoy the racing community. So every day we're thinking of something new and building from there. So it's been a really fun experience being a part of.
3: I'm going to go and catch Kevin when he finishes off with the drivers, which he'll be doing in a moment or two's time. How do people find out more, Samantha?
4: You can go to rafaracing.club to learn more about the clubhouse. We also have our team page, and then Random Racing Club as well. So they're all separate websites, but you can find us on Instagram too at rafaracing.club. And we have a lot of, every day we're posting more about our performance center, the Random Racing Club, the clubhouse here. So make sure to follow us there and watch our team win some more races.
3: Absolutely right. And we'll be following it on IMSA Radio and IMSA TV. Right. Let's get out of... I'm locked in. Help. Oh, that's the wrong door. The wrong door. Typical. Right. So Kevin's just finishing up now with the drivers. One of the reasons that we decided we're going to move, actually, not just the fact I didn't want to be distracting, but Kevin did say he was going to give some proper home truths to this particular crop of drivers. He's in the middle of the presentation right now, so bear with us for a moment or two, and we'll be back here on the Radio Show Limited network of channels with more from Rafa Racing.
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3: Kevin Conway is the team manager and so much more here at Rafa Racing, and has just delivered a really interesting presentation, which I saw probably about the last three quarters of. You didn't pull your punches. You've got a good crowd of drivers for next year. We'll come on to all that in a moment. Why did you get involved with Rafa in the first place 5 years ago?
5: You know, when I first met Rafa, I realized he had a really big vision for what he was wanting to do. And that's not an easy thing to do in motorsports. We've seen so many people come in with big visions and empty pockets and come and go. So
3: three people come in with big visions and big pockets and leave with empty pockets and no vision at all.
5: Absolutely. So you know, I got to be honest, I was a little skeptical at first. And when I put this team together originally in 2021 with alongside Toyota Gazoo Racing and really wanting to be their driver development pipeline for mm-hmm. the GT series and create a structured ladder, which I felt like was missing on the GT side. Mm-hmm. We see it in other categories and it's very defined and very structured and felt like that's something that we needed to create, not only from an OEM standpoint, but just have that clear path for drivers to consider GT3 as a destination mm-hmm. instead of plan B. If they didn't make it in single seaters or somewhere else, that was kind of...
3: GT3 is a world championship. GT3 is Le Mans now. GT3 is racing pretty much every... My travel schedule. Racing pretty much every weekend somewhere on the planet. And even if you don't do a full series, you've got Daytona 24 hours, Sebring, Le Mans 24 hours, Spa 24 hours, Bathurst 12 hours. You've got some races around the world that you can drop into. GT3 is... It is ubiquitous around the world now, and as someone like Mauro Engel, he's making a lot of money as an AMG driver because there's so much for him to do.
5: There are. In GT3, we see people like Max Verstappen even saying it's some of the best racing in the world, and it is. You know, the vision that Stefan Rattel had to create that category and where it's evolved within IMSA and WEC and all of the different categories around the world, it's some of the best racing that you'll find and definitely the most competitive. And I think it's really exciting to see that become a destination. And that's something that, you know, our aim is to develop drivers to get them to that point and operate, you know, a proper program at that level ourselves, but also have that in place. So that was really kind of the vision and the driving force in the creation of this team.
3: But necessarily, this might be a controversial thing for me to say, necessarily for all the manufacturers, 15, 16 different manufacturers involved worldwide, BOP has always been, balance of performance, has always been a part of Stefan Rattel and therefore the GT3, and now the FIA have taken it on as well, has been part of the lexicon, which some people don't like. I love the fact we've got so many cars that look so different. Let's be honest, you could not have a McLaren racing a BMW if you just put them out there as two straight cars. We know what would happen. They have different strengths and weaknesses. But that also means that the difference between winning and losing is small, and it's getting smaller. How do you get that into everybody's head? I've seen what you've just said, but it's about the driver maximizing at the end of the day, isn't it?
5: It is absolutely about the drivers maximizing every possible detail, and that comes with not just performance and training and reviewing data and reviewing videos, but understanding the cars you're racing against, understanding the aero maps of those cars, understanding what cars you can draft, understanding...
3: Not just your car.
5: No,
3: the competitor car.
5: Correct. So you have to understand if you're in a Toyota GR and somebody else is in an Aston or a Ferrari or a McLaren, you have to understand the aero maps of their cars so that you can understand the airflow, so you can understand if you can side draft it, if you can draft. Some cars you're going to be able to do that more efficiently than others. You also have to understand the strengths and weaknesses of that car. You have to understand the BOP for the particular week of that car so that you can understand what that car is able to do that your car can't. So if you know if you're under attack or you're attacking that particular car, you know what to do. So I think the drivers now have so much more involvement than maybe we have in years past because of that BOP. And that's an angle that we have to train our drivers on. Hey, you better focus on all of these different elements. And a lot of times people say, oh, your cars have traction control. They have ABS. They have all these driver aids. And quite candidly, the systems have become so sophisticated now. It adds an entire another dimension to our drivers learning to optimize those tools in between sectors, not even lap to lap with tire degradation, but in between sectors, optimizing those tools. So now the driver is not only thinking about themselves, their lap time, how their car is doing, they're optimizing their tools. They're also having to factor in all of those variables about who they're around. So it's become incredibly complex.
3: That's a really good point you make there, because nobody criticizes IndyCar, which, let's be honest, is a spec series in terms of the chassis. And we always hear people saying, use your tools. Okay, so that's cross weights and bars and stuff like that. Why is that any more clever than somebody changing TC down a click or down two clicks or changing ABS corner to corner? It's just maximizing and optimizing everything. And I think BOP and electronic driver aids gets a bad rap because of that.
5: They really do, and I can tell you as a team principal, I don't think we're ever going to be happy with BOP, right? There's not a team on the planet that's going to be like, man, we have great BOP this week.
3: Everybody's complaining the same, that's what I always say at the technical guys. If everybody's tapping you on the shoulder, then you're doing a decent job.
5: For sure, and you know, I think it's an incredibly difficult position for FIA, SRO, IMSA, and everybody with BOP, because you're trying to satisfy OEM relationships, you're trying to put on a very competitive product, you're trying to keep it as fair as possible, and at the end of the day, certain circuits are going to favor certain cars more than others. Oh. And we map all of those things out. I think every team does. You know what tracks are going to be strong. You know what tracks aren't. And quite candidly, when you do that, you know that you have a few shots where your car is going to be better than maybe some of the others. And if you don't optimize on those tracks, you've lost those opportunities in a very short championship.
3: And that is another very good point that you make, because what we're looking at now, if you've got an eighth place car for whatever reason at the weekend, because the track doesn't suit you, because the weather's not as warm as you thought it was going to be, whatever. If you finish 10th, that's a bad day. If you finish 6th, it's a great day. And it's a really good point that people don't think about. And as I say, they look at BOP as just something that's artificial and spoils competition. I think it promotes competition for everything that you've just said. You had a pretty decent racing career yourself. Put yourself in some of these young drivers' shoes now. If you were just starting out, better or worse than when you jumped into it?
5: I sound like the old curmudgeon at this point saying this, but I think it's much easier in some ways. Just the tools that we have to go put together sponsorship and to understand that. And also, you know, sports car racing is having a moment right now. And it's incredibly exciting to see. And when you see how many people are showing up the races, the viewership, all of those things. So I'd say it's a little bit easier. The amount of tools and resources that we have.
3: Outside of the car.
5: Outside of the car, for sure. I think that makes it a little bit easier. And, you know, when we started this program, I started this team in 2021, the whole thing was to create the team that I always wanted to drive for. I've had the opportunity to drive for some amazing teams, both on the NASCAR side and the sports car side, and some not so great teams and kind of everything in between. And that's really my vision and my goal in this, is to build the team that I wanted to drive for. And that means providing a driver with every resource in the world that they could possibly need. Not unlimited budget, but the resources.
3: That would be lovely though, wouldn't it?
5: That would be amazing.
3: That money tree, where did we plant that whole orchard of money trees?
5: I think we would pluck that orchard dry pretty quick, but you know, just making sure we have the right resources and the right people in place. And you know, there's so many things I would have done differently in my career looking back that you learn and that you know, and what you should really focus on and what's important and how much is really up to you. It's so easy to compare yourself to other drivers or other teams. I think as humans, we naturally look at what we don't have versus what we do. Yeah. And there's so many things that are in our control. And I tell everybody, on every person on this team, until you're optimizing every single thing that you can control, whether it's a mechanic, an engineer, or a driver, don't complain about the results.
3: We know that motorsport's a team sport. Always has been. The focus is always on the drivers. They're the superstars. They get all the spotlight. When things go right, you know, it's their brilliant driving. When things go wrong, sometimes it'll be a bad call or somebody dropped a wheel nut in the pit lane. Or sometimes the drivers just fall off the track. Odd the way drivers do that. I'm not sure that we'll ever get rid of that side of things. On a serious note, look, I mean, the teamwork aspect now is probably more important than anybody. We talk about a team being like a gearbox and everything having to mesh together exactly. Nowadays, because of BOP, because of reliability in cars, when was the last time we saw a car, even at the 24 Hours of Le Mans, break because they had a mechanical issue? It just doesn't happen anymore. So how do you instill in the drivers and indeed the other team members the fact that they have to be practically perfect every single race to get anywhere near the podium, never mind win the race?
5: It comes back down to preparation and how you prepare, and it's 1,000 little details stacked. There's not one magic silver bullet. It's you know, I say race teams die by 1,000 cuts, and we succeed by 1,000, you know, very, very small successes, stacking pennies, if you will. And I think because of all the things we just talked about, BOP, all of the tools available, and the competitiveness and the reliability, it makes the mental aspect of this sport stronger and more important than ever, from the engineers on the box, your race strategist, to the drivers themselves. And as humans, we have good days, bad days. We're emotional creatures. Cool. But unfortunately, you've got to be able to compartmentalize, lock in, and regardless of what's going on in your life or who you're happy at or mad at, that you're able to focus on the task at hand. So the drivers that are able to really lock in mentally and push past the struggle, if you will, those are the ones you're going to see be the most consistent and the most successful.
3: And consistency is the key, really, really, is get as close to your optimum and stay there for as long as you can. The RAFA organisation, and it is that, is a big beast now. You're particularly involved with the RAFA race team. And when you look back at the last 5 years, and I've keep saying this, and I've heard people say, I hear myself say it when we're commentating on you guys racing. 5 years is no time at all in this business, in any business, but particularly in the race business. We've seen people rise and fall in 5 years. You guys are still here, but you're still newbies in some respects. What, from your side of things, on the race side particularly, have you taken out of this as, oh, wow, that's pretty cool? And has it happened quicker than you expected, or about the same time as you expected?
5: I think certainly quicker in some aspects of it, because this is a very difficult game, as we all know, and we've been fortunate to have a lot of success. We've won a lot of championships. We've won a lot of races. I don't think we've had a year yet where we've had less than 30, 40 podiums and at least one or two championships somewhere. So the success that we've had, especially on the Toyota side with the GR Super on the GT4, has been pretty remarkable. 32 wins last year with that car across multiple championships. I think those are things that we always want more. And I'm not really one to look back. So right now, you know, our focus is squarely on building up the WeatherTech program and continuing to, you know, optimize what we have this year and compete for a Pilot Challenge Championship next year. I mean, for us, you're only as good as your last race. And so, while it's great that we've accomplished that, you know, I always say is, you know, today's best is tomorrow's baseline. So, we keep pushing to be better and continuously improve. And that's something that is woven into our DNA. And just because we won last week, it's a new week. We start over, and in motorsports, you have to have a really short memory, or this sport will drive you mad.
3: Yeah, for the good and the bad things, actually. Fall off at a corner, don't try and make it up with the next one. That was something I learned very early on in my very limited time behind. Why do you think, we've talked about GT3 in particular, but why do you think, let's focus in here, in the US, it's the WEC, up at the Americas this weekend. We're coming to the end of the IMSA season in which you guys have already had success. Why is sports cars doing so well at the moment? And particularly here in the US, both IMSA and SRO are doing better than ever. IMSA are attracting incredible crowds. So it's not just about how many manufacturers are there on the grid. There's a groundswell of public opinion and enthusiasm that we haven't seen probably in a generation, maybe two generations.
5: For sure. I love sports car racing, and I feel like I've been beating this drum for several years, even to some of my NASCAR friends. Like, I'm telling you, it's coming, it's coming, it's coming. And now all of a sudden, you know, we see a lot of people on the Toyota side, on the NASCAR side, come to us and say, how do we get involved? You know, they see the moment that it's having. I think that for younger kids, it's very aspirational. Mm-hmm. You know, you look at the stock car series, and to be very candid, like, there's not a lot of kids that aspire to drive a Toyota Camry or whatever, you know. Mm-hmm. But a McLaren's cool, Ferrari's cool, a Lamborghini's cool, you know, the new GRGT has a tremendous amount of buzz around it. Probably, arguably, the highest buzz of an OEM car.
3: It's not even turned a wheel in anger yet.
5: For sure. So I think you're seeing that from the relatability side, the aspirational side, the approachability. Until you've come and experienced an IMSA event or even an SRO event, the accessibility that the fans have, and it's become the place to be. I mean, I was at the Indy 500 earlier this year with Rafa, and we were walking through the infield, and it's a great time. It's a big party. And I would say over 3/4 of people didn't even know there was a race going on. They were just there for the party. And the cool thing about IMSA is you get that event experience, but you also get everybody locked in on the action. You have so many different classes and different types of cars, and you got that person that's a Porsche guy. You got that person that's a Mustang guy. You got that person that's whatever, and they're all there. So I think it's the only motorsport in the world where you have so many different types of cars and brands, and it really represents community in the most broad sense. And I think it's an experience unlike any other.
3: I think we all live the races together, particularly the longer races. Once you get to 6, 12, 10, 12, 24-hour races, whether we're in the pits, whether we're standing with our nose pressed through the fence line, and we've all done that, or like me, whether I'm in the booth, we have a different shared experience. I think it was Tom Christensen who wrote in his book about Le Mans. He has an idea of how the race has gone, and then every person he talks to afterwards has seen that race slightly differently. Mm-hmm. So all been the same race, but you have that shared experience based around that. You could have just picked a championship, I mean, come on, you and Raphael. But what is it, 7, 8 different championships that you've been running into this point already? I mean, the logistics of that fry my brain. We've just got to get people around the world. We do about 76, 77 events a year, but we're only moving 2 or 3 or 8 or 10 people around. You're moving race cars and everything else. You're not afraid of hard work and challenging yourselves off track as well as on track?
5: For sure. This year has been challenging. You know, 7 championships, some full-time, some part-time, but it's right around 150 races this year, including the NASCAR ARCA Menard Series, which we're running part-time. But in sports car racing, that's a lot of races. Mm-hmm. So running multiple cars a weekend, you know, we have such a tremendous group of guys and girls that make it all happen. You know, a lot of people say, you know, they look at what I'm doing or what Rafa's doing, but it's the people behind us that make it all possible. And mm-hmm. the logistics have been incredible. We're running 6 haulers now. We have somewhere around 75 employees. That will swell well over 100 full-time employees by January. So it's turned into a large group, a large organization, and the biggest thing that I'm focused on is making sure the quality doesn't suffer, and that Correct. Comes down to having the right drivers and yeah. the right crew members and the right culture to understand that winning is very, very, very important for us. And even as we develop drivers, they have to win or they're not going to be here. And I don't want to be a service provider. We want to be a race team, and we are.
3: What do you mean by that? Explain what you mean by that, because clearly there are services that have to be provided, but you mean something slightly different. I've heard you talk about this before. What do you mean by you don't want to be a, in inverted commas, in quotations, a service provider?
5: Well, I think there's a place for everybody, and everybody has their own business models. For us in particular, we don't want to be the person or the team or the place where somebody can write a check and show up and run. Right. We want to be able to put the right commercial partners in place, provide tremendous value to them, and to be able to win races and championships. And the way that we provide value to those partners is by being successful and doing the right things off the racetrack. And that means having the right drivers that we select that are elite, that can be absolute killers on the racetrack. And that's who we want. You know, there's times where, you know, it's good for somebody to maybe get experience and bring budget and do that. But, I'm of the opinion the best drivers aren't always the ones that can write the check, and we have to provide opportunities for them, or else yeah. we're going to continue to dilute the sport and dilute the quality of racing. And so I'm a very big, this might be an unpopular opinion, but I'm a very big proponent of us doing our part to bring in the right commercial partners so that we can afford to have the drivers that we need to go win races and win championships.
3: I'm not suggesting that you are ready to give up and walk away and go and fish or play golf or whatever it is. I remember talking to Doug Feehan many years ago, and he said, "What am I going? When are you going to stop, Doug? What am I going to do, John? We're not the sort of people who sit down and look out the window and play golf." And he's absolutely right. I'm not, and neither was he. But what would be your mic drop moment? What would be for you with Rafa and Rafa Racing to go, "Well, that's it. You can't top that now. I might as well start writing me book"?
5: I mean, for us, obviously winning at the highest levels is super important. So winning a WeatherTech championship is very, very important for us.
3: Is that doable?
5: Absolutely. I wouldn't be doing this if it wasn't. But we're not underestimating the Mount Everest ahead of us with it by any stretch. But
3: you're not going to say you're going to do it next year or the year after. You're working towards it, because those things, there's always a bit of luck involved as well. But that's a goal.
5: Absolutely. And we have a tremendous amount of respect for the championship and the level of competition there. So it's not underestimated or lost on me by any stretch. But our ultimate goal is to take Gazoo Racing USA, North America, and as an American team, go win Le Mans. I mean, that's squarely our goal. So I would say until that's accomplished, we're not going to let up.
3: So I'm going to see you at the Circuit de la Sarthe in years to come. And we'll be having conversations like this long into the night with a glass of something French and red, probably.
5: Absolutely. Absolutely. Maybe like Jimmy's interview.
3: Yeah. Oh, yeah. That was very special. Hey, look, it's great. I don't often get to see you. I see you on the wall. We talk about the calls that you make. You've done some fantastic strategic calls. You've won some of our strategy awards in the last couple of 3 years as well. It's been lovely to come and see you, to put a proper face and personality to the people I'm talking about a lot. Thanks very much. I'm going to move on now, and I'm a bit worried about this, but I'm heading to the Performance Centre. Fortunately, I'm not dressed for it. For the moment, thank you very much indeed for having us here.
5: Thank you. It's always an honour.
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3: Well, I'm right out of my comfort zone here, because this is one of the best equipped training facilities I've ever seen. Notice I didn't call it a gym there, because it's way, way more than that. So if this is your environment, tell me a little bit about how you designed what is in here and why the different machines and environments exist here for Rafa Racing Club and for their drivers?
6: So yeah, you're probably right. I wouldn't call this a gym. We call this a performance center. And yeah, when we designed this, we basically had, you know, high performance at the core, or motorsports performance at the core of everything that we're doing. But you also find that this gym has a hybrid feel about it. So we're still catering for Rafa Racing Club members as well. Mm-hmm. So there's still a lot of lifestyle equipment in here, or lifestyle training equipment. We still want to cater for general wellness and health and well-being and lifestyle fitness. But I would say about 70-80% of the facility is really focused towards motorsports performance, high performance. A lot of equipment in here that you might not even see in other high performance facilities. Very much catered towards working some of the parameters that we need to build up around motorsports drivers.
3: What's going on over your right shoulder, which looks like medieval torture to me. You've got a head device on one of your guinea pigs here with a big, effectively it's like a wind back strap, isn't it, that you can put different loads on. What's going on over there?
6: Correct, yeah. So we've got one of our drivers in what we call an Iron Neck 3.0, which is a neck training device, and we connect that to a flywheel device, so that basically as they pull through resistance in a rotation or a side flexion or flexion extension movement, and as they come back from that movement, the flywheel applies added load to that eccentric phase of the movement. So it allows them to train their necks in an eccentric loading phase, basically, which we know gives us sort of some of the biggest results in developing strength, hypertrophy, and endurance.
3: Yeah, and nowadays, even in GT3 and GT4 cars, the amount of G-loading that you're getting as the cars become more efficient, the tyres become more efficient, the speeds go up through corners, G-loading on your neck with your helmet on it. I ride a motorbike with a heavy helmet on. When I put my race helmet on, it's like, oh, that's great. It's so light. There's no Bluetooth and all that in there. But that's really, really important, because it all goes to the driver feeling at his best or her best for the longest amount of time.
6: That is exactly correct, yeah. So we see GT3 cars now pushing 2.7, 2.8 Gs. On some of the tracks, and you got to keep in mind they're also doing that for a long duration of time. So yep. Endurance is a big part of the training that we do here as well, especially around neck and core. And we can definitely see with our drivers, the longer they can stabilize their necks and not be fatigued or exerted, the better their mental focus is as well, and the better their acuity is on the track.
3: Yep.
6: So the more your neck's wobbling or your head's wobbling and you're moving around, the less acuity, focus, and
3: even just accurate. Things like your vision, actually.
6: Exactly. Accurate vision, yeah. Mm. The less accurate your vision and focusing and saccades and fixations are on the track.
3: Is there anything specifically that you've designed yourselves? We talk about hand-eye coordination. That's clearly important, hand-eye, feet, backside as well, what you're feeling coming up through the seat. But what do you have here that would help the drivers to sharpen themselves up? I've seen people doing things like just dropping balls from hand to hand, that sort of thing. That's a very basic thing to do. What else?
6: So we are working on a couple of pieces that we haven't made public yet.
3: Ooh.
6: Yeah. I don't want to give too much away, but a lot of the head training units that we are using at the moment are available to the public. We have our variations coming out, which will include resistance from other partners that we have in this gym, such as Kaiser or Exafly or Desmotech, and possibly also VR add-ons to the neck training devices. So, again, not to give too much away, there are a few bits and pieces tech-related and neck training-related and core-related that then feed into your neurocognitive suites that we're working on. But I can't sort of announce anything yet.
3: Sif, there'll be people listening to this saying, what is he talking about? These are drivers. They get in the car, they sit down, they put their hands on a steering wheel. They've got flappy paddles nowadays, most of them. You don't have three pedals. There's no heeling and torn to get on. What is he talking about? But actually, what you're talking about now is the rise and rise in the level that everybody has to be at, because competition is so close, I presume.
6: 100%. Competition is getting tougher and tougher, and the talent pool is also getting deeper and deeper, right? So there's more people that are trying to get into motorsports, compete at a very high level, and a lot of the training devices or modalities or philosophies are fairly public nowadays with social media and online training and all those other avenues that we know drivers have available to them. So everyone's looking for the one percenters. Everyone's looking for the extra inch here and there, extra millisecond here and there. And yeah, that's where what we're working towards here at RAF Performance as well.
3: Which piece of equipment, which drill do the drivers like? Which ones do they absolutely hate?
6: All right.
3: Or is it individual?
6: It is very individual, but I would say they probably all hate some of our landmine exercises in here and how we always combine neck loads into some of the more full-body functional tasks that we do in here. So landmine exercises.
3: What's a landmine exercise? Obviously not defusing an IED, so what is it?
6: So a landmine is a piece of equipment. It's a very basic piece of equipment that we use in here, which is a barbell connected to a hinge. And then you can use that for core exercises mostly, but also some upper body exercises. But a lot of what we do in here as well, we try to train an athlete as a whole, full body functional training, and then always incorporating a bit of neck resistance, a bit of neck loads, and then pushing them into fatigue zones, neural endurance, and then adding that neurocognitive component to it.
3: What over with me, because very quickly, because I don't want to break this up too much, but I want to have a word with Kiko while he's here as well. Can I just interrupt you for a second? Kiko, how you doing?
7: How are you? Good?
3: Yeah, very well. Congratulations. What a great season you've been having. How important is what you're doing here? And do you hate the landmine as much as he says you do?
7: Yeah, so I think this is the ladder to create everything. I think everything we build after, if it is a result, if it's fast laps and a good... good career, I think it starts here in the gym, right? And the gym is much more than lifting weights. It's about committing every single day, about understanding your limits and go beyond your limits a few times, and this is how we create improvement. And having a place like this is just it's much more of the tools that we have to improve, but it creates a culture of like never giving up and then pushing your limits.
3: I need to talk to this young man over here as well. You had that, as I described it, the medieval torture device on. What was that like?
8: Yeah, it was really cool. You're talking about the neck exerciser? Yeah. So it's hooked up to a flywheel. So one way, it's under load, and then you come back the other way, and you're kind of resisting it. And then you have this big pull when the flywheel changes directions. It's a really good tool. It kind of works both sides of the neck. And there's a lot of potential for different exercises, not limited to the neck exercises, but it's very good for practicing for the car. So
3: I was very impressed. Normally, I always say, I'll have a go at this. No, not a chance. Safe, I'll finish up with you. Fantastic facility that you've got here. Clearly, the guys, they know what they have to do. And you're building discipline as well, because obviously they can't be here every day. They'll go back home and they've got to continue. So you're providing them not just with athletic ability, but here as well, I know upstairs at the on the mezzanine level, you've got nutritionists and things like that.
6: Correct, yeah. So a big part of what we do, it's a performance facility, so we have to include performance nutrition. We do have performance psychologists as part of our team as well. We do have a head of neurovisual performance. So the neurocognitive part and the neurovisual part of motorsports is huge, massive contributing factor and massive edge for our drivers to have as well, and to train and to...
3: Has that been a big move forward in the recent past, that people have realised that it isn't just the body fitness, which always helps with your brain function, I think, if you feel comfortable in your body. But being able to do specialist training for neurocognitive, neurovisual skills as well, because you're led by your eyes, whether particularly if you're doing something like skiing, but motor racing is the same. I ride a motorbike, you look where you want to go.
6: 100%. So, you know, it all starts healthy mind, healthy body. But the neurocognitive component when it comes to motorsport is massive. And a lot of people think it's all visual, but it's actually all processing in the head, right?
3: Yeah.
6: So, you know, our reaction speeds are actually a very raw parameter in the human body and human brain. What we work on is processing speeds. So how quickly they can process information through their brain and then react to it, or a lot of times also not react to it. So inhibition a lot of times is also just as important as reaction in racing.
3: Yeah, love it. Thank you very much. Keep up the good work. I'm sneaking out before he puts me on any bits of these machines. Sif, thanks very much indeed. In all seriousness, you're doing a great job here. What a fabulous facility. Thank you.
6: Pleasure. Thanks, guys. Thanks for coming through.
3: Well, we've been talking about drivers quite a lot. Let's talk to one. Weston Workman. Give me the elevator pitch then. Why is being part of the family of Rafa Racing, what's so good about it?
9: I mean, the list goes on, honestly. There's so many resources here. There's no other team that I'd rather be a part of right now in my career. The connection they have with Toyota, obviously me being a Toyota development driver, and then the relationship that Rafa Racing has with Toyota now. Obviously, we're here in Houston now. They have the Performance Center here, and I can really mingle the two in together with all of Toyota's resources and all of Rafa Racing's resources to be able to really hone in on my skills and abilities. And I'm really learning, you know, what my body is capable of now being a part of a team like Rafa Racing. And there's so many opportunities now that I wouldn't have unless I was on a team like Rafa Racing. So, for example, I wouldn't be racing VP Challenge this year if it wasn't right for Rafa Racing. So I'm very grateful for them for
3: that. It's as simple as that. You would not be in that car racing in VP on the IMSA package if it wasn't for Rafa.
9: That's very true.
3: Okay.
9: Very true.
3: Fine. Well, that's a great thing for them and for you. There will be people listening to this. Actually, they probably won't, because most of our listeners and viewers know a bit more about the sport. But there are people who often say to me, drivers, not athletes, they sit on their backside for an hour and a half or 2 hours, they drive around, you know, they're not athletes. Of course, the problem is, Weston, that everybody drives pretty much every day. So they all think they're driving a car on the road. I can drive for 6 hours till I run out of petrol, until my bladder tells me I've got to get out of the car. Tell me about the stresses and strains and why a fit body and a fit mind are important in GT4, GT3, any form of sports car race.
9: Well, the first thing I would do is challenge those people to come drive a sports car at a high level like we do for hours at a time, right? We see temperatures in the cockpit of 120 to 130 degrees depending on the weather at the racetrack. So there's a lot of things that go into it, and besides all the physical things of getting hot, you have to keep your mind calm in a hot situation like that, high stress. There's a lot of things going on. You're making split-second decisions out there on the racetrack while you're hot, while you're tired. So not only is it a physical game, but it's also just as much of a mental game as it is physical. And today we've invited people this week to come and do the Rafa Open Week, and a lot of these guys are seeing the amount of training we go through just to drive a race car at a high level, right? Because it's definitely not easy. It's a very tough task to overcome. But until you start performing at a high level and starting to win races, you'll honestly never really feel what it feels like.
3: I have driven very seldom. But when I knew I was going to do a 24-hour race in a GT4 car at Cota, I decided to go on a regime where I lost a bit of weight, quite a lot of weight, actually 25 kilos, and got myself into a better position. Now, even at my rubbish level, I can tell you I felt that make a difference, not just behind the wheel, same hot temperatures. Somehow I got both of the noon stints, I don't know why. But also in my mind, in my decision-making, it seemed that things were working at a slower pace, clearer.
9: Yes.
3: Now, you guys are making decisions lap on lap on lap, corner on corner on corner, particularly in multi-class racing. How can you train yourself for that, not just in a fitness side of things, but in to train your mind to be sharp as much as your body is fit?
9: Right, so just like I explained, all of the resources that I have at Toyota and Rafa Racing do a very, very good job of helping me with that. So Rafa Racing has personnel here specifically for the mind and for mental training to get us on board. I can't really speak much about how they help us do that because it's kind of their own program, and we want to hold that to our own, but they do a very good job.
3: All those flashing lights and hypnotism, isn't it? You are the greatest. You are the greatest.
9: That's right, but there's a lot of personnel that Rafa Racing has here that Toyota has at their facility back in Mooresville that really keep me in tune with my mind, because like I said, it's just as much of a mind game as it is a physical game. And like
3: has that changed the way you perceive what you do behind the wheel?
9: 100%, 100%. I had no idea how much I could really optimize myself until I got involved in programs like the Toyota Development Program and the Rafa Racing Program. Because like I always tell people, right, when you're a part of two great programs like this, it's almost impossible not to perform well. I think you should start looking at yourself if you're not performing well when you're a part of very good programs like this.
3: Why sports cars for you? You came up through one of the IMSA development programs. Mm-hmm. That's when I first saw you. Mm-hmm. I remember introducing you all to the stage, I think it was Road America a few years ago. Why was sports cars the right place for you, and why does it continue to be the right place for you?
9: Sports cars was a very attractive pathway for me from the get-go, but as a young kid and as a young driver, right, I always aspired to be a Formula One driver, right? I thought I was going to be a Formula One driver from my days of karting. But not that it wasn't realistic, but you know, those opportunities kind of start to fizzle out. You start getting older and then you
3: start. There's 24, 26 seats in Formula One.
9: Right.
3: And you go to an IMSA race, and even if it's only two drivers, there's probably three or four times that many opportunities.
9: Yes.
3: It's a numbers game in some respects.
9: Yes, exactly. And that's where I was going with that. There's so many opportunities in sports car racing, especially for a driver like me. Rafa Racing being involved in sports car racing, Toyota having their toes dipped in a lot of different disciplines of motorsport, they've just kind of opened the doors for me to go down this sports car path. And I've just been staying true to my path, right? I've had a lot of friends and a lot of drivers of my age who have gone different paths. Connor Zillish, a great friend of mine, he's gone down the NASCAR path.
3: He's doing all right, in fact.
9: He's doing a great job, right? And a thing that Kevin Conway always tells me, the manager of Rafa Racing, stay true to yourself. Stay true to your path. You can only control what you can control and only worry about yourself. You know, I kind of see these guys that go up through the ladder and, you know, they're getting paid a lot of money. They're at the highest level of their game. They're at the pinnacle of motorsport in the U.S. I race with Kiffin Simpson. Mm-hmm. In go-karts. He's an IndyCar now. But I've just been staying true to my path, and sports car racing became attractive to me because of the opportunities that were there. Trying to take it slow, right? I think something that has helped me progress and staying on a good trajectory is always being ready for that next level that I go to, right? I've always been a contender as soon as I go to the next level, right? Yeah. When I raced my first MX-5 Cup race at Daytona, when you were announcing, mm-hmm. I led laps at that
3: you
9: race.
3: Did.
9: I tried to make a name for myself. I've never not been ready for that next level, and all the opportunities that I've got in sports car racing have allowed me to do that.
3: I have some very, very happy memories of my head almost exploding watching you and the rest of the guys in the Wheel and Mazda MX-5 Cup. You know, there's that little invitation race at the end of the year that they've been running on the Martinsville Oval. You fancy coming back and have a go at that?
9: I really want to. I really enjoyed the Martinsville race. I've done it 2 years in a row now. I've had a chance to win it 2 years in a row. Unfortunately, came up second both years.
3: It's got to come back then.
9: The first one by a tenth, and then the second one by, I think, 4/1000ths of a second. So they've been very close finishes. I do really, really want some redemption, and we'll see what kind of opportunities come about. And if I'm able to do that, I think with some of the commitments I have right now, it may not be in my best interest to compete again. But I'd really love to try to go for a win there at Martinsville.
3: And where are you going? You're a driven individual, yes, sir. And I say that in every sense of the word. Ever since I first met you, I thought he's got a spark about him, and clearly they think that here as well at Rafa. Where's next for Western Workman? Where am I going to be talking about you next? Where are you going to explode me head with your amazing overtaking maneuvers?
9: I'm not too sure yet, but hopefully it's Pilot Challenge next year. That's what we're all kind of
3: in 27.
9: In 27, yes, that's what we're all pushing for right now. I think the game plan for me has always been 2 years in each series that I compete in. So I did almost 4 to 5 years in go-karts, and I did 2 years of club racing, and then I did 2 years of GR Cup and MX-5 Cup. Mm-hmm. Now I've got 1 year of GT4 under my belt, and now doing another year of GT4. Mm-hmm. Hopefully that's in Pilot Challenge or another similar GT4 series, because realistically I would want to do 2 years of GT4 before I move anything past GT4, and I have to be able to prove myself that, you know, I'm willing and able to perform at a high level in GT4 to be attractive to a GT3 team or a GT3 seat. But my end-all, be-all goal is to definitely be in the WeatherTech series in IMSA. I want to be a pro driver for Toyota. That's the goal I've had ever since I joined the team, and even before I joined the Toyota development program, because and now even racing the Mark V Super, right? It's really a full circle moment for me, because I got involved in racing because of car culture, and my and growing up, my dad had a Mark IV Supra, and I grew up in that car, and we would take it to car meets, and I drive it more than he does now. It's kind of a garage.
10: You still got it?
9: We still have it. Yes.
10: Oh, good for you.
9: He's the original owner of it. He bought it in December of 97. It's a 98 model year. And then now racing a Mark V Supra, it's almost more sentimental for him than it is for me. So it's super cool. And my dad's invested in this game as much as I am. So I'm very
10: family.
9: Yes, I'm very, very grateful to have the support system behind me. And I know a lot of people don't have that. So I'm very grateful. I don't take that for granted at all. So yeah, it brought me to tears when I found out I was driving a Mark V Supra this year, because I literally grew up in the Supra. So it's amazing.
10: I've watched from the sidelines and from the booth very interestedly as you have developed your craft, and your athletic prowess. There's one in the eye for people who don't think that is the case. You've matured immensely well.
9: Thank you. I think
10: your racetrack craft that you learned in Mazda,
9: yes,
10: and Jakub, was really useful to you. Western Workman, wish you the best, sir, and thank you very much. May there be many more times when I get very excited about you racing.
9: Thank you so much, John. I appreciate it.
10: Well, of course, it wouldn't be right to come and have our inside story look at Rafa

0: As a hobby that I didn't know existed about 5 years ago. And as I joined the community, I found that it lacked infrastructure, it lacked community for that matter. It lacked facilities, it lacked training, it lacked know-how, and it lacked a place that people could go call home the way that golfers call a country club home, or that you could be a member at a tennis club or at your racket club. Yeah. That just didn't exist in motorsports. Outside of being at the track, which, you know, in motorsports, the difficultness is a few hundred acres, so it's got to be pretty distant from the city. So, you know, those country clubs that exist at the track are pretty far, you know, from where people live, and by default are pretty empty when you get there. Unless there's a big event going on, you may or may not run into someone. You know, you look at the thermals and places of the world, amazing facilities, but it takes a lot of time to get there. It takes a lot of resources to get there. And when you go there, you may or may not even run into someone, right? And so I wanted to find a place that was closer to where people live, that I could be part of that community. And as I decided to start building that community, I found that there was a lot of people interested in a similar thing. So for me, it became, okay, so if this is going to be something I'm going to pursue, you know, I'm going to do it right, and I'm going to do it as big as I can. And that's part of the reason behind it, is just I became in love with the sport, and I wanted to build something amazing in it.
1: Racing as family always is RAFA, which is handy. Yep. That worked out really well. Good late night thinking there, I feel. So is it fair to say then that Rafa, particularly Rafa Racing Club, we're standing in a building here, so this is a geographical location. You've got some cars stored across the road. You've got the performance centre. But people will undoubtedly think that Rafa Racing Club is a bit of tarmac somewhere. But this isn't a geographical location. This is a state of mind and a sense of community.
0: It's absolutely a state of mind. I think that culturally, even when we hire people and we bring them on board, that is the first thing that they learn, is that this is going to be a family. You're going to treat people as such, with respect, with care, and make sure that you're there to hand a, you know, give a handing, you know, a helping hand whenever someone needs something, and that when people come, they're coming because they want to feel like they're part of a family, not because they would necessarily are, you know, wanting to just get a service. They can go get their car detailed somewhere else. They can come get their car stored somewhere else. They can get coaching from a different team. But we want to make sure that anybody, whatever it is that they're involved with across the ecosystem, all the different brands that we have, the brand itself, that everybody knows that we are a big motorsports family and that we behave as such.
1: And what you stand for in terms of your pursuit of excellence and how you treat people as individuals.
0: Yep. So for us, pursuit of excellence is everything. Winning is everything, right? So the racing, winning is what gives us credibility. The championships is what gives us credibility. You know, we can't be a racing community and a racing platform and not be competing at the front of the grid. We can't be saying we have an elite training facility and not be competing at the front of the grid.
1: And not turning out people who can compete at that top level.
0: Exactly. And so for us, it's been about recruitment and about developing talent, young talent in particular, being diverse and having people from all walks of life. Having females on grid, being able to develop them to become elite athletes and competitors, and giving everybody an opportunity. And so we've been able to, you know, develop quite a bit of talent and amass quite a bit of a talent pool of young drivers. And then, you know, there's some gentleman drivers that we're developing as well. Some people like myself who are still training to become faster and better. And every time I go out there, I feel that I gain a tenth. And it's just like, I wish I could do it faster, right? But at the end of the day, it's just a matter of time and commitment and, you know, lap after lap seat time that is going to get me there. So for us to be able to treat everybody and pursue excellence as a process of everything that we do, in the way that we wake up in the morning and we look at the day and how can we become better? How can we provide better service? How can we have nicer facilities? How can we develop our program further? How can we be faster on track? Like, all of those elements go into decisions that we make on a daily basis.
1: You started, of course, in a GT car, McLaren, at Austin, at the Circuit of the Americas. Great track. Absolutely lovely track. Has it always been GT cars? There hasn't as yet been a foray in a single seaters, or do you think that side of motorsport is served already and perhaps there's more opportunity for you to do what you want to do in the GT and endurance space?
0: Yeah, for me, I started in GT, no racing background at all, so that's all I knew, and that's where I went into, right?
1: Well, you never even did karting or anything like that?
0: I've never done karting. I've karted maybe three times in my life now, and the last couple of times I've been against these guys who just beat me up, you know? So before I started driving, my first car on track ever was a 600-horsepower McLaren, you know, road car, and that's the way I learned to drive. And so for me,

0: That's where we started. But now that we have Kevin on the team as our team principal and running the racing program with his NASCAR background, now we're doing ARCA. And I think that single seaters is going to be a natural progression as we go, starting likely with IndyCar here locally, right, in the States, and how big IndyCar is kind of starting to kind of resuscitate and grow, right? And so for us, it's really bringing what the market wants. And at the time, the people that I was there with is sports cars.
1: Yeah.
0: And as big of a explosion as sports cars has had in North America in the last handful of years, the growth of IMSA, SRO, all these organizations, and how many manufacturers are participating there, it just became a natural, easy way to say, hey, I know that the infrastructure for IndyCar has been there for a long time. Mm-hmm. I know that the infrastructure for F1 is global and has been there for a long time. We want to be the path for you to get into sports cars, and that's kind of where we lean into pretty heavy.
2: But you haven't just been in the States, even in just this first 5 years. Five years is no time at all in business and nothing. I mean, it's a speck in motorsport. So you're still relative newcomers. And yet you've been across to Europe. You've had your shootout out there with the GT4. It's brought Gem through, of course, which a lot of people will have followed. Like I said before, you don't like making things easy for yourself. What was the decision process then in saying, well, we could sit in the States? Nah, let's not. Let's go and do some stuff in Europe and find some drivers there.
0: Yeah, for me is, the vision of the club is to connect the world of motorsports. And by the world, I mean the world. And
2: so again, it's not geographic. Yeah. It's basically pulling people together with a similar mindset.
0: Yeah, exactly. And that's kind of what the big component of ours is finding like-minded people across the world that want to be part of the journey, part of the story, and part of the platform. And there's talented drivers all over the world, and there's talented teams and facilities that we can participate with, amazing tracks that I personally want to go to. Mm-hmm. So racing in Europe, building our brand and our audience there, and being able to put some talent from out there is one of the big things that we want to do as well. So as the club, we want to continue to expand, mm-hmm. open up multiple locations around the world. Mm-hmm. And with what we've done in Houston, we anticipate that we'll have a racing program in Europe across juniors and gentlemen drivers, and potentially in single seaters, karting, all of that good stuff. So developing truly the ladder to give someone the opportunity to be part of the world of motorsports at whatever talent, budget, skill, desire kind of takes them.
2: When the decision was made, it must have been a tough decision because you had a good crowd of people after the shootout and Jem was the winner. You made the decision to go and tell her and the family yourself. You could have had a phone call, you could have done it on all kind of electronic media, but you turned up at their home in Devon to do that. Why was that important to you and to the program?
0: Yeah,
2: and indeed to Jem.
0: Yeah, I think, especially at the time, Jem was 21 years old, still fairly young, had never really lived outside of the house. They grew up in a farm, very modest home, very, close-knit family. And for us to tell their parents that, hey, we're going to strip her away and give her an amazing opportunity, but that's going to require her to spend quite a bit of time in the States away from home, and for them to entrust her in our hands, this random guy that showed up with a beard and long hair and saying, hey, we're taking your daughter with us, it was a significant thing. And so for me, family is very important. And I being in a position of how my parents feel, I'm Latin. My parents are very, very much close, and in the Latin community, family is very, very, very tight in that sense. And so, it was really important for me to go and talk to her family and meet the parents and, making sure that they knew that they're welcome and that they're part of the family now and that Jem was going to be in good hands.
2: As I said, 5 years, no time at all. You've achieved a lot. I'll ask you about the future in a moment. Up to now, what's the thing that you're most pleased about? I'll say proud. You're allowed to be proud. I was brought up saying pride is a sin. I'm not sure it is. It's nice to know when you've achieved something well. Let me put it a different way. What do you think the biggest achievement of RAFA is right now in terms of the organization?
0: I think in terms of the organization, the fact that we have Houston up and running and developing drivers and functioning, and it's not it's something we want to build. It's something that we have built in a short period of time. I think that that's important in all angles.
2: The fact because you've got something to show for it, because there is something that's visible and tangible.
0: Yep, exactly. So I think that was sort of like that first big step that we took was like, we are not just talking. We're walking, like we're building, we're doing, we're here. And I think that the biggest achievement that we had was winning in Canada, validating all the things that we're doing in a tough race, in a great engineered call, in that, you know, in that track with that field, and the fact that we are developing young drivers to be able to achieve that. It was a combination of all the things that we've been working towards. And like, that was the biggest win that we've had as an organization. I think that that validates all the things that we're doing.
2: Because you're in a pool of talent where the difference between winning and losing is infinitesimal nowadays. Okay, I will ask you the tough question. Actually, I suspect that it's not going to be that tough for you, because you strike me, and you always have had, as somebody who knows where they are, but more importantly, knows where they want to go. So 5 years further down the line, what if I was standing back here, or maybe somewhere else in the world, what conversation would we be having, and what would you be telling me the second 5 years of the Rafa Racing team and indeed the whole organization had produced?
0: Yeah, I think 5 years from now, the roadmap that we have is to have 10 clubhouses built around the world, Australia, Middle East, Europe, UK, several across the US. And so I think that when we look at where we are 5 years from now, we're going to have several racing, different programs, different series, different parts of the world, developing drivers and competing at the highest level, whether it's WEC, IMSA, Le Mans, you know, going everywhere in sports cars, as well as, I think, starting to penetrate into the single-seater market. Okay. So I think we're going to have a network of clubhouses that is there to develop the sharpest and fastest and best, you know, kids around the world, and putting them in the grid that, you know, that we compete in. And I think that's going to be an amazing story looking back 5 years from now.
2: There will be people listening to this saying, that's all very well. Where's the money coming from? You have members. They pay fees for the services that you provide. That's not enough to do what you're doing now, never mind to what you've got planned in the future. So commercial partnerships, sponsorships, if you want to put it that way, are all part of this. And you've already assembled a pretty decent, very decent portfolio of partners. That has to continue, though, doesn't it?
0: Absolutely. That's the only way that we can truly make it work. And when I came into the space 5 years ago, and I, you know, even more like 3-4 years ago, and I started learning about racing, how expensive it truly is, and who actually ultimately pays for it, and it's usually the driver. Yep. I said, you know, the only way that we can make this work is if we become a platform that brands and partners want to be part of. We need to become essentially the NASCAR, the NBA, the F1 of racing, within the racing space ourselves. Yeah. So we needed to become a platform, content, distribution, hospitality, entertainment, driver development, facilities, training, manufacturing. We needed to have all the different things that all of these big names have in this series so that partners wanted to be part of it. And that's a big component of it, is finding strategic partners that we can integrate into the platform. That
2: not to one car, not to one series, but across the whole, as I use the word portfolio deliberately, and I know your background, but across the whole portfolio of Rafa globally. Again, using that meaning in everything that you do.
0: Exactly. And so, you know, the one thing that differentiates, I guess, most other teams is we're not running two cars. We're running 10 cars. We're not running two series. We're running seven series. We're not just racing in one platform. We're doing multiple platforms. We have hospitalities at different places. We have facilities. We have Austin. We have Houston. We're developing more. And so that's exactly right. And when we talk to a partner, we're telling them we have all of these cars, all of this talent, all these facilities, all of these assets that you can be part of. It's not just a sticker on a car and some hospitality passes. It's access to everything.
2: Have you found, because you were a newcomer in motorsport, I've been around a few years, I could imagine that that attitude ruffled a few feathers, because you want to take control of what you're doing in things like hospitality, in things like promotion. Have you had to, I'll be diplomatic here, have you had to bring some of those series along with you to understand why that's important to you and convert them to your way of thinking?
0: Absolutely. We've actually had to have, we've had several meetings. We're still ongoing to have conversations around the things that we're trying to do, getting certain access, giving us a media pass, because we're creating content and we're filming a series and we're promoting not just ourselves, but the entire sport. And we're highlighting not just our drivers, but other drivers. And we're bringing more awareness to the sport across the board and their series as well. So we've had to have meetings and conversations and negotiations around giving us the access that we get versus potentially other teams or other media outlets. and the hospitality is certainly a big component of it. You know, particularly in North America, I think it's not as common for teams to have their own hospitality, and real estate around some of the U.S. tracks is pretty tight. So we're in active conversations, ongoing conversations on the hospitality plans that we have and the needs that we have and where we believe the business is going, and we're at the forefront of it. So obviously we're ruffling feathers. We're kind of pushing our way around a little bit, but I think it's a necessity to achieve what we want to achieve and what we think it's possible.
2: Well, hopefully this time that we spent with you and the team here in Houston has opened everybody's eyes as we've gone behind the scenes for the inside story of Rafa, the organization and the racing team, and Rafael Martinez, the man. Thank you very much indeed for having us here, and we wish you continued success. Keep ruffling the feathers, sir.
0: I appreciate it. Thank you very much.
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2: Hello everybody, I'm John Heindorf and this is a real world road test. I'm just walking over to the car that is our test subject for this particular show. Now if you could see this, you would go, hang on, you've had one of these before. Why have you got it again? Well, you'd be right, but if I just bend down here, and as our American friends would say, pop the hood and open this beautifully balanced and rather heavy bonnet, what was in here on the last version of this car that I tested, a 2.2 direct injection petrol engine, is now a big piece of plastic. Well, that's not unusual now. Under the plastic, I've got a charging cable. Yes, this is the 2026 Genesis GV70 electrified.
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2: One thing you know about us here on the Radio Show Limited network of channels is when we take a car to test it, we don't just run it around the block a couple of times. We try to take it to an event or use it in the way that we would on a regular basis. So, and by the way, thanks to Genesis UK for sorting this car out for us at relatively short notice. There's a story there that I won't bother going into. Double trip, FIA World Endurance Championship at Spa-Francorchamps, and then down to the Nürburgring N24, and then back to the UK. It was always the intention to stay out between them, so it was a relatively short hop. Really no point in coming back home for a day and going back out again. So, to say that I was a little bit sceptical about taking a full battery electric vehicle would have been a bit of an understatement, actually. But I went into this with an open mind, and Genesis got the car to us in good time, and off we went with a pretty much fully charged battery down to Folkestone, to the Eurotunnel, and across the Eurotunnel, our usual quick shopping trip into Carrefour at Calais at City to Europe, grabbed a few essentials. Whilst there, they have a fast charger outside. Now, I couldn't use the RFID cards that I'd applied for and set up all the apps for in the days before the car arrived, but I could pay with on a credit card, and so, wow, off and running, 90%, 80% charge, whatever it was, we're off to Spa. Couldn't quite make it all the way to Spa, but called in at an Ionity station, which have been by far the best in terms of being able to drop in. I could use my RFID charge card there, and in the time it took to have a quick cup of coffee and a sandwich, we were back up to plenty again and off again. Good news was we could charge overnight at the hotel for a fixed fee in their underground car park, and so that's what we did on the trickle charge, and that lasted us all the time we were at Spa. Then down at the Nürburgring, more about that later, but you see what I'm saying. Immediately we fell into a system of making the car work for us. And, you know, let's be honest, that's what we used to do in the old days with ICE cars that weren't as reliable as they are now. You'd make sure you knew where your next petrol station, because they weren't round every corner. It's not too dissimilar, to be honest. Anyway, rambled on about that enough. You want to hear about the car. So, there's a little area in under the bonnet that is just big enough to store the cables that you need to plug in if the charger hasn't got a tethered cable, and that's where I've left them in there. It also came, thankfully, with an inverter, or at least a transformer, should I say, and a 3-pin plug. I've got a long cable and adapter, so I've been able to use domestic mains electricity, both here at Hindhoff Towers and in a couple of places that we have been parked up or staying as well. The styling of the car is exactly the same as the GV70 with the 2.2-litre petrol engine that I had previously from Genesis UK. This one is the luxury, so it's running... Actually, it's in bright white, which I was, really? But it's really grown on me. 20-inch, 255-45 R20 Michelins on the front. And I think they're a tad wider on the back, if I remember. They are Pilot Sport, good tyres. And built specifically 265-45 R20s on the back. This is a medium-sized SUV by today's standards. The car originally conceived, designed and built with a variety of engines, including a diesel engine and the 2.2-litre petrol, as I mentioned, the one that we had. It's very, very obviously a Genesis at the front. Styling hasn't changed really at all, with the twin headlights set into the front. Still got the big grille, but obviously there's no slots in the grille. That's not where you need the cooling here. The battery door is over on the front left of the car. It's electrically operated from a button outside, or there's a button inside the machine itself, inside the cabin itself. Got the nice Genesis winged badge on the front. I liked the styling of this car when we had it before. I particularly like the clever use of negative space on the bonnet, where you've got a couple of flutes on the middle of the bonnet that gives it a real flow down to that Genesis wing badge, and also the body line that effectively is the edge of the bonnet and then follows along as a styling line, a swage line. The door mirrors are mounted onto it, then it goes through the front door here, front door with a little rakish cut in it because the B pillar is slightly tilted back over, very, very tilted air pillar, if you will, which gives this car a really good angle. It's almost like a coupe SUV, some people will call it. Anyway, back to this styling line. It's falling away, just above the rear door. And then there's a second styling line that also almost gives this a flared rear wheel arch. It's a three very complex curves on the rear door and the rear three-quarter panel. But it means you can see a wheel arch, some hips on the car when you're looking through the door mirror. And I don't know why, but that's something that I really like in a car. The door for the front opens all the way over the sills. Now, we've been parked in muddy fields at the Nürburgring. I haven't had a chance to wash it yet before it goes back. The sills and where you would catch any clothing, absolutely pristine clean. Very, very well done. This car has got a linen to cream interior. I'm going to be honest and say that wouldn't have been my first choice, certainly as it's all the way down to the carpets. Actually, don't mind the seats. The seats are lovely. They are diamond stitched. There's a mid blue. It's actually almost exactly the same as our Spitfire Reconnaissance Spitfire blue that we've got in the kitchen now, and the seats are piped with that as well. The dash top is that colour. This has got a head-up display and a huge 27-inch TFT screen across the dashboard that looks like a cut-down version of my gaming monitor upstairs that I use in the studio, not for gaming, but for calling races when we're remote. There's the gear
4: Selector, which isn't quite as clever as the one on the GV60 we had a little while ago, which is sort of like the Crystal Maze one. And in front of it, then, there's a selector to use to go through all the menus, etc. I found it really intuitive to use. There's some buttons there as well. There's your drive selector, which is sport, comfort, and eco. I've been on eco all the time. Drives better with that. You've got buttons to the right of the steering wheel for hill descent, traction off. Open the boot lid manually. Let's do that now. Probably hear it beeping and flashing. And to open the charge, and then restart for your screen. It's not a restart, of course, because I've got light on it. There are two actual physical controls for the heating, ventilation, and air conditioning. There's a couple of knurled buttons as well for the infotainment system. Very good ventilation system, and this one's got a full-length opening sunroof with an electric blind. It's got manual blinds in the back. Oh, got to talk about the back. As this has got a convenience seat which slides quite a long way back, but it's still from the driver's side, it's still easy to get to. One thing that I really like, there is tilt and slide controls on the passenger seat, the side towards the middle of the car, which means your backseat passenger or your driver can do that. If, for example, you haven't got somebody sitting in the front and you want to sit someone in the back with more leg room, almost like a limo type thing. I think that's a really good idea. Again, diamond stitch seats in the back. They do tilt forwards and backwards, 60-40 split. And you've got your own controls for air and air conditioning. Two USB-Cs in the back, two in the front, and a charging point. Let's go around to the back of the car where the tailgate is up, because I did it earlier on. Got a nice bright red light right on the top of it, because you've taken away part of the rear light structure. The tailgate can be set to open at various levels, and it's got a single push to close and lock should you require it. Now, I remember that the GV70 didn't have a huge amount of space in the back for luggage anyway. I feel as though we might have even lost a little bit more here. The good news was I could get two carry-on bags, a cool box lying down, not standing up, and the various other bits and pieces that I need to take, headsets and everything like that, in here. And there was still just enough room to do the shopping and bring some wine back, which is good news. I think for a car of this size, this boot is slightly disappointing. The cover is manual, but it does, you can take it off and it does store under the floor, which is one good thing. I haven't needed to be honest. And there's a 12-volt, 180-watt outlet in the back. Part of the boot is taken up with your charging cable box for that transformer and everything else, which I did take with us. Because there isn't room under the floor to put that. But as I say, I've put some of the wires in the front. I wonder, I think you'd probably get that in there, actually, if I stripped it all down. So maybe it's not as bad as I thought. The overall look of the car, I think, is sporty and bang on trend. I thought that the last time as well. This being the luxury, it's got a sort of, I really like it. It's kind of a, it's a clever design that makes it look like the a five-spoke Pentastar-type wheel. But that's because all you see to start with is the polished parts of the wheel, and they look like five spokes. But what there is an aerodynamic component to it that is in a sort of charcoal-y colour with a satin finish, which makes them very easy to clean. And you don't necessarily see that to start with, but it actually, I think it's a cracking design of wheel that blends a bit of style with practicality in terms of not having to get your hands around loads of little spokes when you're trying to clean it. The car is absolutely filthy because it tipped down of rain. The rear screen has got a wiper. I haven't used it because there's a rear spoiler over the top that works rather well. Built into that is an LED high stop lamp, high level stop lamp. The number plate is down below the tailgate, the big Genesis GV70 on the back, and of course two lines of rear lights as well. It's all LED. LED headlamps up front are brilliant. I've always liked the Matrix effect. Very good. You can program in various things so that it says hello to you when you come in different ways. And by the way, if you're outside the car and you have a Genesis and you're feeling around underneath here and getting your fingers scruffy dirty just above the number plate trying to find the boot release, yeah, well, more fool you. It's right on the mount in the centre of the rear windscreen for the windscreen wiper, which is genius for two reasons. One, you don't have to bend down. Two, you don't get your fingers scruffy dirty when you're doing it because it's in a perfect place. The rest of this car is filthy, but that button here, there we go, for the electric tailgate, it just doesn't seem to have got dirty, which, brilliant. Clever little bit of design and styling. There's a little bit of chrome on the outside because this one's a luxury, but I think works, particularly with this metallic white, which looked stunning when it was clean and in the sunshine. The wheel arches are body coloured as well, and there's just a little bit of chrome on top of the things like the door handles. There's an S on the back window and a chrome trim over and under each of the windows on the doors. The privacy glass is from B pillar backwards and takes in this very swooshy rear window. And as I say, there's manual blinds in the back seat as well. Three seat belts, but honestly, I was going to say you wouldn't like to sit in the middle for too long. It has got a fold down centre armrest on that, which is well padded on the back of it, but I still don't think you want to sit there. Really, you're talking about a four-person car. Rear seats are heated but not cooled. Front seats, well, certainly the driver and the passenger seat in this luxury version, are heated, cooled, and have a massage function, if you don't mind. So, the car we know, it still looks as fresh as when it was launched, what, 3 or 4 years ago with the petrol and diesel engines. But it was not designed to take a battery electric powertrain. So the danger is, isn't it, that when you do that and you're kind of mishmashing two things together, you know, if you're a great DJ, you get a really nice mix and a mashup of the two records. If not, and the beats aren't matching, then it sounds like a cacophony. Let's find out. Do we have a great mashup or do we have a miss when we take the GV70 electrified from Genesis out on the road?
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4: Behind the wheel of the Genesis GV70 electrified is a very nice place to be indeed. If you remember, we tested this car a couple of years ago, and everything about it was premium quality. The ride, the handling, it's an SUV with a bit of a rakish fast back on it. Had a 2.5 litre engine in that one. And this electrified version, and notice they say electrified, not electric. There's a reason for that, because this car shares exactly the same basic architecture as the car I drove a couple of years ago, except the internal combustion engine has been removed and replaced with a battery and an electric motor. So, with that, of course, comes some compromises, and I'll get to that in a moment. But the basic car has all of the good points that it had with an ICE motor, in that the interior, although updated now with a bigger screen, has a few buttons. I could do with a few more. It's not overly complicated to set up, although it did even take me, I think, 4 days to work out how to change the display from very bright glaring white into the black background. It's almost
2: infinitely configurable, as I think they would say nowadays. When you came to me at the start of this drive, I was doing 65 miles an hour on a dual carriageway, and probably the only noise you could hear was coming from the wind noise on the sunroof, which I've got open at the moment. I'm sitting at traffic lights now, I come to a stop, and of course there's no engine, there's no start stop to think about. It is perfectly suited to the electric drivetrain. Everybody bangs on about the instant torque, how fast these things are. This has got a boost button and all-wheel drive, and it can take off like a Tomcat fighter from a steam catapult if you wanted to. I realise I'm dating myself mentioning the Tomcat rather than maybe an F-35 or something, but you know what I mean. However, that is not where this car is the best. Let me just close that sunroof. So again, I'm up at 65 miles an hour on, albeit, one of the better pieces of tarmac in Northamptonshire. But it is wafting along. Even on these big wheels with the low profile tyres, it's wafting along. I've done well over 1,100, getting on for 1,200 miles in this car in the last 10 days or so. And they have been pretty much effortless miles. So in terms of the package, I'm prepared to say, now sit down before I actually say this, I think this car has improved with the electric drivetrain. Yeah, you see, you didn't sit down, did you? Pick yourselves up. That's not to say that the internal combustion engine car was bad. Not at all. But I just think the electric drivetrain suits this car and this style of car really, really well. And Genesis have done, actually, a really good job in integrating this drivetrain set that wasn't built at all for this car. It is the same drivetrain as the EV6, if you will, from Kia, and it pops up in Hyundai, Kia, Genesis cars around the different ranges. So improvement, yes. There's all the connectivity, excellent seats. If I'm being hypercritical, I could do with a little bit more lateral support on the seat cushion itself, on the squab in the front. Backseat passengers, although there's a little bit of side bolster, they've said the same thing, they'd quite like a little bit more. But you're not going to throw this car around and throw people around in the back, or at least you shouldn't be. This is the luxury version, so it is pretty well loaded to start with. Things I like are things I've liked on these cars in the past. When I indicate to change lanes, I've just done, I get a rear view from the side of the car in the left hand dial. It's not really a dial, it's a TFT screen, but I've selected more traditional dials for the speedo and the state of charge and power. I like that a lot. I like the touch points on the car feeling as premium as they do. I like the ride, I like the feeling of security, the balance between regenerative braking and friction braking is good. It's not perfect, but it's good. You do have the paddles to be able to set the intensity, and if you go down into the setup of the car, there's another couple of settings that you can make there to affect how intense it is. I like the heated and cooled seats, very good. And I like the massage facility as well, which is unusual because normally I don't, but this one's very good. There's an awful lot I like about this car, and as I say, I do think this drivetrain really suits the car. It makes less noise than the
5: ICE version, and that kind of suits the personality of the car. It's a wafter, it's a cruiser. It'll pick up and run if you need it to, particularly with that boost button. Whilst I was in Germany, I pre-selected it and then used it on a couple of straight stretches to get past some farm machinery in a very, very slow-moving commercial vehicle. And there's no doubt you feel all of the power. I feel odd talking about power on electric cars and BHP, etc. Just basically to say there's more than enough. But of course, it's the torque that you drive. And I will be honest with you, I've tried all the different settings and it's staying in eco. And the reason that that is, for me, I find it easier to drive smoothly. This car is not the sort of thing you throw around, and putting it in eco allows you, I think, to be smoother on your throttle, on your accelerator inputs. There is a level above level 3 regen, which is just called max, which is one pedal usage, and you can use that fairly effectively in slow moving traffic. Dartford crossing, for example, I didn't use the brakes. It's a real good challenge to yourself and your smooth driving abilities to work out what's more efficient. Is it turning the regen off and letting the car roll and almost sail along, or whether to get the regen on and get something back in the battery? It rolls very well, and I'm torn between that, and I haven't really found the answer to that. I've just lifted off now. I was doing 65 miles an hour. I'm still off the throttle. It's on a pretty flat bit of road. It's just dropped to 62, now 61, now 60, and it's a tiny little touches on the throttle and lifting off, and that keeps your miles per kilowatt hours reading on the bottom of the dash well above your target. I will say that one teeny disappointment for me is the potential range of this car. Given how good a cruiser it is, if it had another 100 kilometres, 60, 70 miles even, it would make a huge difference. Fully charged, I've been seeing under 250 miles, but really, you're not going to push that to the absolute limit, particularly not when you're on the continent. And it's not as if I've been tearing around at 130 kilometres an hour, far from it, sitting around the 65 to 75 mile an hour equivalent, sometimes on cruise control, sometimes not. The cruise control is very efficient, actually. I normally think I can always do better than it, but I'm not entirely certain that's the case with this Genesis GV70 electrified. That extra 60 miles, let's say, would have allowed me to come back from the Nürburgring to Calais in one go. I couldn't do that. I had to stop partway and fuel up, electric up, charge up. Which actually, given the high charging speeds of this car, takes up to 250 kilowatts, means if I can find a charger that accepts that and puts it out — not all fast chargers are created equal, I'm finding out. And also, it's got a really good feature, this Genesis, that allows you, if you set your destination or waypoint to a fast charger at the appropriate distance, it preconditions the battery to take fast charge straight away rather than work up to it, and that'll save you a decent proportion of your charging time. Using the old 80-20, 80% or 20%, and then charge up to 80% or something similar, you can get a decent enough charge in between 15 to 20 minutes, which, you know, if I'm being very honest, on European trips, if you were stopping for fuel and your co-driver in the car was running in to get coffees and then you both used the lavatory, you're going to spend 15 to 20 minutes in the service area or the fuel station. So I actually don't think there's that much difference. The difference is that you're only getting back up to 200 miles or 220 miles rather than putting 400 or 500 miles in the tank at the same time. That just takes a bit of getting used to, and it means you've got a plan. The sat nav, is very good for doing that installed. I've got a couple of apps as well. Now, what I'm about to say next is not Genesis's fault, but it is an issue that Genesis and all full BEV manufacturers have got to consider. The infrastructure in Europe is actually pretty good. Belgium and some parts of France and certainly Germany, very good indeed. The issue that I'm having time after time is that I've got a couple of different RFID charging cards, a couple of different apps, and of the, let's say, 10 times that I've had to charge this car in the UK or abroad, one was at a hotel, which was dead easy, and therefore that one took after out of itself. That was just an overnight charge on a relatively slow one, flat fee to the hotel that I was staying in. But out of the other, let's say, 9, I would say 7 of them, the information about how you could pay for them was incorrect. When you've taken the time to take all these RFID cards and all the apps and etc., etc., that is pretty disappointing. I don't know if I was unlucky or whether this is more symptomatic of the charging network in total. Now, the good news is that for all bar one of those, I was still able to use it in charge just by using a credit card. Now, in France, I had to cycle through 3 different credit cards to be able to get it. Now, okay, so I got it charged, but what I didn't get was the rate for the charge that I was expecting with the charge cards that I'd taken out that gives you the discount. Not Genesis' fault, not BEV's fault, but it is an issue that hasn't soured my time with this car, but it is worthwhile bearing in mind. So to Spa, running backwards and forwards to Spa for the WEC 6 hours. Spa at the Nürburgring, that was nice and easy. In and out the 15 or 20 miles or so from where we were staying to the Nürburgring. Fast charge at the Nürburgring. On a Total Energies charger, which, did that one use the card? No, I don't think it did. I think that one had to use a credit card as well. The only ones that have regularly worked with the app or the charge card, the RFID card that I've got, are the Ionity ones, and they've been very good and very fast as well. I also recommend Carrefour. They've got some excellent charging facilities that are fast and generally speaking are quite a lot cheaper than those around them. So plan a little bit more, plug it in when you can, if you can. I brought a big long extension cord and have plugged it in even overnight just to put an extra 20 or 30 miles in on a domestic supply, because that seems like a good idea to do that. And again, that just helped getting backwards and forwards to the track. It's nowhere near the chore you think it is. The driving experience for this type of car, I think, is excellent. The relaxation of the drive, how cool it is, and just how it just eats up the kilometres. And that's why it needs a bigger battery or longer range. If you're going to use it where it's best, then it needs to have that extra 60 miles, 100 kilometres or thereabouts. There is a saloon car, which is the G80, which is electric as well from Genesis. And that's got another 30 odd, 40 miles maybe a bit more on top of this one. And I'd really like to give that a go and give that some European running. What this has done, and I'll say this without fear or favour, it's changed my outlook to whether I take electric press cars on overseas trips. A, because of the infrastructure being better than I anticipated, and B, because it hasn't been the nightmare that I was expecting. Range anxiety? No. You just plan ahead. Honestly, you do. But it's that extra stop, that extra 15 minutes or half an hour or whatever it is by the time you add them up. If I was going further afield than Spa and the Nürburgring, the trip I did recently to Imola, which was a 2,600 mile trip, so pretty much a little bit more than double what we've been doing in this car. I would think, again, with only really a 200, 210, 220 mile usable range in this, before you were getting a bit panicky, that's when the range anxiety. And with two drivers, we tend to drive a lot further than that before we would stop anyway. Minor things. It has been a game changer in terms of my attitude towards this type of vehicle. And what it shows me is something that I wouldn't have believed until recently, in that I could use an electric car for a lot more of my mileage if it had a better range. It's got to, for me, it's got to have a genuine 300 mile range to make it worthwhile for the longer trips that I do. For running around the doors, that's fine. But would I buy one of these cars if this was my car to buy and spend my own £70,000 on? Would I do that if all I was doing was running around the doors? Where it would be great. If you're only doing 10, 15, 20, even 50 miles each way, I'm on my way back from Silverstone at the moment, then yeah, fine. But as soon as you get onto these trips where you are racking up 300, 400 miles in one go, then it's sort of becomes a little less practical, is all I'm going to say. But that's not the car's fault. It's not Genesis's fault. It's technology in the energy density of battery packs, and the infrastructure still needs a little bit of work. And more importantly, as I said, the way the infrastructure and the information technology around that infrastructure is managed. We talk about managing people's expectations for range anxiety. This Genesis is very good at that. It doesn't all of a sudden just lose 5 miles when you're driving along. It is very, very accurate, and it has to be. Otherwise, you don't have any confidence in what you're seeing. And we've all had that even with petrol cars, where the situation has been, you know, you pushed a little bit for your fuel and you're looking and it's saying 65, 60, 55, 30. Hang on, where did those miles go? Well, you really don't want that in an electric car, because that is going to give you the range anxiety. And this one's been pretty good. But the other side of that story, the other side of that equation, is getting the right information about which charge points are there, what the charging rate is in terms of its speed as well as its price, and also if you can do plug and charge, if you can use your RFID card, or if you have to have a particular type of credit card or app. And that hasn't been quite as joined up as I was hoping. I've thrown myself into this wholeheartedly, and I've come with an open mind, and it's been rewarding. I cannot fault this car barely at all. There's a couple of annoying beeps and bongs, but that, again, that is thanks to Euro NCAP mostly for those, and minor other things like the seats, as I mentioned earlier on. The headlights are LED matrix. They are brilliant, some of the best I've ever seen in that. The amount of personalization that you can do with the car itself, and the Genesis app is very good as well. Didn't quite get my Amazon Music account to work. I got it twinned with it, but it kept telling me there was a network fault. But I did manage to watch, whilst parked up, some of Joe and Nick's Karting TV live on YouTube, and all of that was working perfectly well on that very high definition screen that's in front of you. So, an electrified car rather than an electric car that has come from the architecture of what was already a very, very good ICE car. The GV70 electrified. It has brought those two motive power options together, in that this car was never designed to be a battery electric vehicle, but it's turned into a very good one indeed. And everything that was good about it as an ICE car has been retained. Well done, Genesis. And that extra smoothness and refinement that the power delivery and the quietness of the electric motors and the drivetrain brings, well, obviously, that has just taken it in terms of that relaxed, refined, kilometre-crushing Continent Cruiser attribute. It's just added to that. Have a look at it. See what you think. I personally quite like the styling. Quite rakish at the back, and it's definitely a Genesis. And it's made me want to try other electric cars for longer distances. So in that respect, I think you can say that Genesis have done their job very well, and they have got a winning package on their hands.
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0: Hello, everybody. It is just after 8 o'clock in the UK. Wherever you are in the world, a very, very good evening. Good morning, it might be. Could be even good afternoon, I suppose. This is Midweek Motorsport Series 21, episode number 36. How did we get to 36 already? Well, simply put, it's because last week's was 35. Next week's will be 37, and we'll be live from the Ford Racing Global Broadcast Centre at Michelin Raceway Road, Atlanta. But let's put all that to one side for the moment as we say good evening.
1: No, let's not. Are you taking me to the Ford Racing Global Broadcast Centre in Atlanta? That sounds very exciting for me.
0: I can manifest you. Dusted off. That was the voice, of course, of our executive producer, Tim Greer, up in London. And on a packed programme tonight, Tim, we have what?
1: We have all the usual features. Nick Damon will be here. He's going to be an hour late, but he will be here with some Formula One
0: Hooray.
1: News. We have Aaron Siegel, who is another Mazda paddock update. John Geith will be talking about the sports car news in the double stint. We have calendar news. We have job news. We have
0: Do we have time for bikes this week?
1: We'll try and squeeze some bikes in, because we haven't done it for a while. And there was a MotoGP at the weekend.
0: There was, and I watched both races.
1: There wasn't any rallying last weekend, so we have no Peter Mackay.
0: No,
1: he'll be back
0: correct.
1: Next week, though.
0: Next week or the week after? We have got some rallying
1: news,
0: he'll
1: be back next week, because he'll be with us at Road Atlanta.
0: Oh, yes, of course he will. So we do have some rallying news, though.
1: Yes.
0: So
1: are we allowed to do it without him?
0: I have special privileges this week to do that. A dispensation. Shall I do some parish notices? I've got that up on another screen over here. Let me just unlock that one. Thank you very much, by the way, for all of the lovely things that you said about us at the weekend. Some people didn't like what we did at the weekend, but thank you for those of you who did say, as I say, the nice things

0: Dave. Dave, oh my goodness. He says, I think I'm on the right side of it finally. Stay hydrated, mate. That's the important bit. Wish you well on that. Simon Hoff is doing something with an upright, by the look of it. Car restoration jeopardy. What is that? Looks like you need a new damper on that, to be honest, Simon. Brody, AFA tonight. Hours and hours of racing to catch up on. Ed Moses, AFA, early start. Listening to the archive this week. Apologise for lateness, said an auto art. That's Neil, our artist in residence. Had a couple of friends staying. We're just getting settled again. Have a great show. James O'Donnell, looking forward to the show and all of the news and views. Thank you for your great coverage. On a brilliant weekend of motorsport. The FIA versus ACO battle is one that has a lot of history. I'm back in the team flying the tricolour. Mm. They have the ace in the pack. We'll talk about that.
1: I mean, both of them fly the tricolour, don't they?
0: Yes.
1: The FIA is based in Paris.
0: Yeah,
1: that's like Concorde, a big building on the left.
0: Yes. Sarah Rigby tuning in live, looking forward to the IMSA chat. I did smile about the ACO FIA being at Loggerheads, which is my note about the show. Loggerheads, a village and civil parish in northwest Staffordshire, on the A53 between Market Drayton and Newcastle under Lyme.
1: Is there an Alpine A53? I think we need to know.
0: It would be an F1 car if it would be. Oh, no, they're triple numbers, aren't they? They're always triple numbers.
1: Shame. I did get a press release from Alpine earlier today about the A390.
0: Yes, that's their electric road car.
1: They're doing an art car version of it.
0: Oh, aren't they?
1: Yes.
0: Paul Kendrick says he's driving.
1: The A53 runs between... that's the one in Staffordshire. You said that. It's the A390 that I wanted to look up. And that runs from Tavistock to Truro.
0: Oh, heavens. Paul Kendrick is driving down the A53, he says. I'll keep an eye up for them. I now want to go there just to check in on Facebook to say that I was
1: Loggerheads
0: with something. Says Orange Grove, brilliant. Jake Parrott, AFA for Grenoble, and a good long day of R&D work with a fine French plant distiller. I'll be catching up on the flight home on Friday. AFA's because I'm visiting a gig by former members of David Bowie's band, says Otter. Are you Bowie or Bowie?
1: Bowie, but it doesn't really matter because it's a made-up name, and even he couldn't be consistent on how it was pronounced. So.
0: David,
1: I went to a pub on Sunday that had a signed photo of David Bowie on the wall, along with Freddie Mercury and Mick Jagger and some people who I think might have been Depeche Mode.
0: His real name was David Jones, and his son uses the Jones name. He's a very decent film director. But Davy Jones, of course, was the lead singer in the Monkees. Those of you who've got long memories. Toby says...
1: The Monkees. Did they sing? Did they mime?
0: Both, actually, at various stages. They probably didn't sing at the start, but they did by the end, and they wrote their own music as well. They were actually way more talented than the people who had picked them for being pretty, realised. No AFAs for Toby tonight, listening in live, still buzzing after a superb C1 endurance test session at Castle Coombe last week. Entry into the 2027 season. Here we come. I love the fact that more of our listeners are getting involved in motorsport. I don't think we've got time for anything from the WhatsApp.
1: Oh, I've got a few quick ones. Owen says, get your parish notices in early so Tim can make us feel all warm and fuzzy.
0: Yeah,
1: which will be especially useful in a couple of months' time when we're complaining about the cold. Matt Endine, apologies for absence. He's travelling back from Delft, saving the pod for the long drive to North Yorkshire to the Trackrod Rally. That basically sent them all off on a tangent about ceramics and the Trackrod Rally and whether it should be part of the BRC or not.
0: China in my hand, all of that.
1: Johannes Gregleacher says, are there any skilled auto mechanics who live in Ohio? Not entirely sure why. Tom Firth is here, Matthew Hyman's here, James Atkinson is here. He was a little bit late.
0: Oh, well, I've just got one from Blurfing too.
1: I've just got one from Charlie Bean. It says, it's me.

0: I'm here, definitely not late evening at all.
1: Snipped in at the back there, well done. Blur Fiend tuned in and will also be at Petit Le Mans at the weekend as well. Looks like we're going to have to have a little bit of a meet-up at some stage. I don't hear any rustling of papers. Does that mean you don't have a top story?
0: It means there's no need to shuffle. We know what the top story is going to be because we're going to go to Loggerheads. apparently, according to the German media. Do the Germans use the word Loggerheads, or was that a translation?
1: I'm sure that was probably a translation. Let's go.
0: Let's find out what John De Geest has to say and let's start with the double stint.
2: The double stint
3: with John Hindhoff
2: and John De Geest.
1: And that jingle means that John De Geest of Sportscar 365 is joining us here on Midweek Motorsport. Busy, busy week, fat months of sports car racing at the moment. I can't imagine you've seen very much of home, Mr. De Geest. Where you're off to this weekend?
4: SRO America at Barber Motorsports Park. It's the penultimate round of that championship before the Indy 8 Hour, the week after Motul Petit Le Mans. But I know it's a busy weekend of sports car racing. FIA WEC at Fuji. We'll have our Jamie Klein there, who is lives in Japan, so it's very convenient for him to make the trip, and no jet lag involved for him, luckily.
1: Let's start. I want to take a little bit of a look backwards as well as a look forward to that WEC event. But first of all, we've got to pick up on what I described at the time. It was, I think, Thursday of last week. Certainly, just after we had finished the show, I was getting ready to go to Barcelona for the Creventic race, and spotted in Automoto und Sport a quite extraordinary article by Marcus Schurig, who we both know, about the future of the relationship between the FIA and the ACO. Now, there's been a lot of naysayers about that, and the first thing I want to say, and you and I both know Marcus very, very well, he's been to pretty much all of the WEC races. He's not just some wannabe or Johnny-come-lately journalist. He's extremely well-connected inside and beyond Germany. And having spoken to the guys around that story, he's been on this story for well over a year now. So that's the thing we should make straight away. A lot of people have dismissed it and picked holes in it and various things. I think what's been missed here is the context of potentially the president of the FIA, Mohamed Ben Sulayem, and the president of the ACO, Pierre Fillon, basically having been quite close, having a complete breakdown of their relationship and what that potentially could mean going forward.
4: Yeah, for sure. Let's sort of verify what the FIA and ACO said after Marcus's story came out. They communicated in statements stating that the sanctioning agreement contract between the two parties is good through the end of 2027. So that is what we're going off of now. But based on everything else that Marcus wrote, we believe is true. Like you said, Marcus is an extremely plugged-in journalist. He was the one that broke the news that Audi was leaving the WEC, Porsche was leaving in the 919 LMP1 program. He's somebody I look up to as a journalist personally. So based on my research over the weekend at Indianapolis, based on other talks in the last few months, when I saw him report that, it was not a huge surprise that there appears to be a rift between the two organizations. And I guess the good news is that we do have a little bit of time to sort of hopefully figure things out. But when you start thinking about the what ifs, I think that's what's sort of the scary part right now in the sports car racing realm.
1: To put some meat into this, put some meat on the bones of this story, we have to remind ourselves, don't we? The FIA World Endurance Championship is a joint venture between the ACO and their if you will, their promotion arm, which is called LMEM, Le Mans Endurance Management, and the FIA, in which the FIA sanctioned the series to, for it to be a world championship, which it has to do, has some input on it, but the ACO promoted through LMEM, and they use the sporting regulations that the that they and the FIA have created for this. It's a little bit different for Le Mans because the sporting regulations at Le Mans are still wholly owned by the ACO, and therefore that's why potentially that Le Mans could exist outside of the WEC in its own bubble, as it were. The way I read what Marcus has written is that, in common with many of the world championships right now that the FIA oversee, in Formula E, World Rally Championship most recently as well, the FIA, F1 2 as well of course, the FIA are wanting to have more control or total control over the promotion and particularly the finances of the FIA World Endurance Championship. And this seems to be a red line, if you will, for Pierre Fillon and the ACO, who have always worked in partnership with them rather than just being quote-unquote a supplier.
4: Yeah, and you look at the ACO's partnerships around the world. You know, they have a partnership with IMSA, with the technical regulations of LMDH. They have a partnership with SRO for the co-promotion of the Asian Le Mans. It seems like the ACO, a club, the Automobile Club de l'Ouest, is very much a player that wants to have the best for sports car racing globally, and they want to work in unison to bring the sport forward, and we've seen the WEC grow leaps and bounds since its launch in 2012. I still remember how shaky grounds it was when it started, because when Peugeot pulled out at the last minute and Toyota was asked to come in a little bit early and all of that situation, and now we have 8 different manufacturers in hypercar, potentially 10 next year if Alpine Signatec is able to find the finalize a deal with a Chinese manufacturer. But nonetheless, it's growing leaps and bounds right now, and I fear that the FIA may be trying to not take advantage of it per se, but you know, to try to get more of more control, I think, like you said, of what the championship is, and we'll have to see how this evolves. Obviously, they're in the middle of negotiations of a contract renewal for 28 and beyond. But it's really touchy times right now, I would say.
1: Again, remind everybody that's listening, the FIA World Endurance Championship came out of the ILMC, which was an ACO championship. We've got a new set of regulations to come in 2030. Could this potentially change the direction of the 2030 regulations, John?
4: It very well could, because I even had some recent conversations of who really owns the IP for the 2030 regs, because they were all sort of done in unison with the FIA, ACO, and IMSA. If you look back at LMDH, that doesn't involve the FIA. That was done purely between the ACO and IMSA, with IMSA being the lead leader in that, more say, because that was more or less DPI 2.0.
1: Yeah.
4: So 2030, they're still talking about the regs. They're still working on finalizing a draft set of the regulations. We saw all of the bullet points more or less revealed at Le Mans in June, and everybody's still going along in the background working on things as if nothing will change. But it is an interesting one. From the IMSA side, it seems like a lot of the IMSA, John Doonan, president, wants very minimal changes to the regs for 2030, and a lot of those manufacturers in IMSA want that too. So,
1: totally.
4: And then you have some of the WEC manufacturers, the WEC-only manufacturers, wanting a bigger radical change that could rise costs. So, again, we could be talking in circles about this, but there's questions over what would happen if the FIA and ACO went their separate ways in 28, and then what would that mean for the 2030 regulations? Absolutely.
1: you mentioned the standing of the ACO and therefore Pierre Fillon's standing in, albeit a small part of motorsport that endurance racing is, but it's a part of world motorsport that is supremely successful at the moment, has attracted an awful lot of manufacturer interest in, and therefore investment and money. So is it too simplistic for me to say that this is just a clash of personality? Pierre is not loud, quiet man, quietly spoken, but fiercely protective of Le Mans and the guardianship that the ACO has and holds over Le Mans and therefore endurance racing, because let's face it, it is the biggest motor race in that part of motor racing in the world. And then you've got the recently re-crowned, I won't say elected because he wasn't elected, there was no election, the recently re-crowned president of the FIA, who seems to want to do things his own way, and it's his way or the highway. And I can imagine that those two don't get on. So is it just a personality clash, or is there something deeper?
4: I believe it's first and foremost a personality clash. But when you look at the FIA, you look how much F1 has grown even in these last few years, you know, in the COVID era boom of Drive to Survive and everything. I would get the sense that the FIA is looking to have more as well, not just the president of the FIA. So, I wouldn't put it down to just two people, but they're front and center because they are the leaders of those organizations. Understandably, I think the FIA would want a little bit more of from the ACO or LMEM financially because of the growth of the WEC since the last contract renewal. That actually makes a lot of sense. We're not privy to the financials. We don't know exactly what they're asking for. We don't know exactly what they want more control of potentially in the world championship. So I think until we have more details, it's probably better not to
1: speculate,
4: fully speculate on what direction this could be the reason for. But it's kind of common sense, you know. A partnership grows. You know, there's a partnership between two entities. They grow together. The championship is getting very, very popular. There's a lot of manufacturer involvement. There's more interest than car availability on the grid right now. You know, looking towards 2030, and everybody wants to be more successful with it. So it does make sense to renegotiate a contract. But right now, there are different personalities that are clashing, and that includes what we believe is Richard Mill, the FIA Endurance Commission president, and
1: he has to be replaced at the end of this year because he ages out. And it's my understanding from speaking to people involved that the ACO and the FIA have to be in agreement about who takes that position. Richard Mill is the head of the endurance committee for the FIA. So effectively he's the conduit between those two organizations, and it won't be him after the end of this year.
4: Yeah, because I believe there's a age limit of 75 Correct. For an FIA position. I believe he's already 75, but there was an exception made to extend it by 1 year or something. I might be wrong on that, so I'm sorry. But so that's another key element of all this as well.
1: A couple of other questions from this, and I realize we're taking up a lot of time enough, but actually I think it's way more important than some people have given credence to. They've been rather too quick to, quite frankly, bad mouth Marcus, which I find extraordinary, about some bits and pieces in the story. But the overall essence of what is in that quite lengthy story, and if you haven't read it yet, go and translate it if you don't speak German. It's really, really interesting what Marcus is talking about. So there's two things that I just want to ask you. It says in that story, and I have heard from other sources, now that I've had a bit of digging around to do, that the FIA have already made plans to promote, in inverted commas, run the FIA World Endurance Championship in-house, therefore without LMEM. it may be a contingency plan, and that might be sensible if they don't get agreement. But that's actually quite a big statement of intent, isn't it?
4: It's my understanding that every world championship, I could be wrong on this, but I believe every world championship would have to be placed up for a tender, much like what we've had recently with the World Rally Championship, where there's a new promoter there. So whether the FIA could take total control of the WEC, and if they do, let's make this very clear, it would not come with the 24 hours of Le Mans, because that is an ACO property, that they are the custodians of the 24-hour race. So if FIA were to have a bigger role or somehow manage the championship themselves, which I don't believe is could be the case, but I could be wrong, it would put a totally different looking championship on the table. And in talking to some manufacturers, it's quite interesting, because I always thought, you know, if you had a choice over a world championship title or a win at Le Mans, you would always pick the win over at Le Mans. But there are some manufacturers currently in the WEC that actually would rather tick the world championship box. At least that's easier to justify to their boards for approval of the programs over a single race. And I always thought it was the other way around. So that's what makes this situation even more interesting, that if something changes in 28 where maybe both parties will go their separate ways, and maybe an ILMC's kind of championship returns with ACO in partnership with IMSA for some races in America, whatever, you know. Let's take a look back at what ILMC was. ILMC piggybacked off of other races, much like the Intercontinental GT Challenge does with SRO right now.
1: Good. Yeah.
4: So theoretically, you could have a championship of the Rolex 24, Mobile 112 Hours of Sebring, ELMS at Silverstone, Spa, the 24 Hours of Le Mans, whatever. Let's not go too far down there. But anyway, there could be two championships in 28, maybe. And it could actually divide the manufacturers currently in the top class. And that's the thing that scares me the most.
1: Yeah, because that's worked so well in the past. Please look at CART and IndyCar in the past and how much that put the development of that particular form of racing in the US. You make a good point there, though, John, and we'll close on this, that the ACO aren't going to stop running championships. And if the worst happens and the ACO aren't the WEC and Le Mans isn't part of the WEC, the ELMS, potentially the Asian Le Mans series, and the connections with IMSA, as you've mentioned, they aren't going away. You know, John Doonan, pretty much every time we speak to the man at the head of IMSA, always underlines the great relationship that he and Pierre and their respective technical bodies have. So those other ACO sanctioned and run championships, they aren't going away anytime soon. They aren't affected by this.
4: No, and somebody asked me, like, if there would be a theoretical split, which side would IMSA be on? And I immediately answered the ACO. Because IMSA's not very well connected to the FIA right now at this point, because ACUS, which is a partnership with FIA, but ACUS is sort of under control in the U.S. of championships. And it has a strong relationship with the ACO. And you just have to look back at the ILMC back in 2010 and 2011, which was the precursor to WEC, but it did not involve the FIA.
1: Yep.
4: And it had a very cool championship, I have to say, with races at Sebring, Silverstone, Le Mans, Imola, Zhuhai in China before, obviously, the Shanghai round was a reality. But you're absolutely right, John. With LMEM organizing the European Le Mans series, LMEM in a partnership with the SRO for Asian Le Mans, with IMSA organizing the WeatherTech Championship, maybe the future could see all three of those series aligned on the same set of rules and regulations, and have an ILMC like championship on top of it, with the 24 Hours of Le Mans being the centerpiece. And obviously that would open a lot more doors for those domestic teams, those regional teams to have a chance to go to Le Mans, because right now, with the full season WEC grid, the door is very much closed for one-off in auto invites.
1: Exactly. It actually opens Le Mans up to be much more what it used to be when I started going there some 40 years ago. ILMC could stand for IMSA Le Mans Championship, of course. We could resurrect that. I think IMSA Le Mans Global Championship it would be my preferred nomenclature for that. Keeps everybody happy and that nobody's calling it a world championship. It's tricky, but thanks. I wanted to discuss that and I wanted to get that out there. Obviously, we can't just ignore it. We've taken up a lot of time, so we'll rattle through some other bits and pieces. Let's stay with the WEC then, because this weekend we are back to work for the WEC Championship. Quarter seems a long way away now, and it's off to Fuji, one of everybody's favourite trips. Generally provides a good 6-hour race. In terms of the championship, and what are we going to see this weekend? Is there anything special for us to look out for?
4: Well, it's really interesting because almost everybody at the top of the points table in both Hypercar and LMGT3 didn't score any points at COTA. It was almost like a race that didn't happen. I'm just looking at the table right now and it's quite remarkable. I think it was the top eight teams in LMGT3 didn't score anything, top seven or eight, from COTA, which is propelled the number 21 AF Vista AF Corsa trio of Alesso Rivero, Francois Herreau, and Simon Mann to second to a fourth in the championship, but virtually second, tied with Ben Keating there. And in Hypercar, we still have a tie for the Drivers' World Championship between BMW, Team WRT's Rene Rast and Robin Freins, and Kamui Kobayashi, Mike Conway, and Nick DeVries of Toyota. Although Toyota has gained a little bit more ground over BMW in the Manufacturers' World Championship because they got a little more points there. But it's tightened things up a lot. I think that's the bottom line, because the sister Toyota even closed some ground in on the other cars heading into the weekend. So it's going to be really interesting. Usually Fuji is the penultimate round of the season, but we of course will have the rescheduled race in Barcelona in a few weeks' time, and then ending the season in Monza. Both of those races replacing the Middle Eastern rounds, which unfortunately have to been called off this year. So it adds an extra complexity into the, point scenarios going into the final three races of the year instead of typically two.
1: And they're all standard points races as well, because
4: exactly.
1: Those two races haven't been, if it had been the 8 and the 18, 12 kilometres, there would have been 1.5 points, anything over 6 hours being that. That's not going to be the case. BMW go to Fuji in a very strong place in terms of their championship aspirations for the FIA World Endurance Championship. And they go with momentum again now, having won and kissed the bricks at Indianapolis at the weekend. Incredibly, I have to keep reminding myself, and I did so in the commentary, this is WRT's only first season with that car in the States, and that was their first victory.
4: It was funny listening to Sheldon van der Linde and Dries Van Thorn, the post-race press conference at Indy, and they said they finally got a win in IMSA. Finally, finally. And I'm like, well, this is only your eighth race in GTP as a team with WRT. So
1: yeah.
4: It's quite remarkable when you take a step back and think about that. But crucially, I think there was a lot of pressure for them to get a win this season, to sort of, not justify, but to show that their IMSA program is on the same level as the WEC, because they've been doing so well in the World Championship. So I think it was a good win all around for them.
1: Yeah.
4: And like you said, a lot of momentum going in to the Fuji race. Obviously, you're looking at the Manufacturers World Championship. BMW's down by 9 points over Toyota. That's barely anything. Ferrari is still within a shout, but it's the about 30 points out. So it's really turned into a two or potentially three horse race, depending on how the Ferraris will do in the final couple races.
1: Just picking off a couple of other results in the classes there. Era Motorsports had a good weekend. They won in LMP2 on the bricks.
4: Yeah, it was a one-off driver lineup for the weekend with Christian Rasmussen, who had previously been part of the team before he moved into IndyCar, returning to victory lane with the team for the first time since Rolex 24 in 2024. And then Nick Buell was the bronze driver. And a real interesting situation there where they stretched the fuel mileage of their Orica and sort of won out over some of the other you would say bigger or more dominant teams that we've seen this year in LMP2. Obviously the first lap, first turn pile up that basically knocked the AO Racing and CrowdStrike by APR entries out of contention, helped that a lot. But Inter Europol, which is usually snap-on strategy, they had to dive into the pits at the last minute for fuel. They weren't completely on top of things there in terms of their strategy at the end of the race, which is kind of interesting, but it was a good win for Era and a long time coming for that Kyle Tillion team.
1: In GTD Pro, and the championship leaders didn't have the best of weekends either, the Paul Miller guys.
4: Yeah, they were a bit of a bumper cart the whole race. Everybody was sort of running into that car. I think at least two or three other competitors got penalties for avoidable contact with the number one Paul Miller BMW. That actually brought out the race's second yellow because of debris from the rear bumper of Conor DeFilippi's car. But they ended up losing the lead to the number four Corvette Racing by Pratt Miller Motorsports team of Nicky Katzberg and Tommy Milner, who ended up finishing second in the race to the number 64 Ford of Dennis Olsen and Ben Barker, who, believe it or not, got his first win as a Ford factory driver. Remarkable stuff. He's been there a couple years already, and I know he was really elated by that. A long time coming, for sure. It's put the championship in GTD Pro quite interesting with a very narrow gap between the number four Corvette and the Paul Miller car, and also the Pfaff Lamborghini squad, not out of it either.
1: No, back on the podium again in third for the Temerario in what we know is going to be their sign-off event as we go to Motul Petit Le Mans at Michelin Raceway Road Atlanta in a couple of weekends.
4: For Pfaff, yes.
1: The GTD battle eventually ended up being the battle of the two championship protagonists, although for a while, it looked like Wynwood had rather, again, made a bit of a mistake, or maybe they didn't, but there was some argument about whether they were where they should be at the time they were meant to be there at the start of the race, and they were put to the back of the grid. Russell Ward driving, I think it's fair to say, frustrated, but I'm not going to say angry, but he was wound up. He was wound up like a clock. Produced one of the best drives I've ever seen him do, driving through the field. Handed the car over to Philip Ellis, who then did what Philip does as a closer. And another lap or so might well have taken the victory, half a second or so at the line. Effectively, that's the championship battle right there between those two, with Turner winning the race overall.
4: Yeah, exactly. I think it's a 6-point gap or 4-point gap going into the race. So that's like qualifying points, to make the difference.
1: Yeah, literally.
4: It was amazing to see that battle as well. There was so much going on at the end of the race, like typical IMSA races are. And I Robbie Foley, who ended up winning with Patrick Gallagher in the Turner car, said post-race that he felt like he was getting held up by some of the GTD Pro cars ahead of him. Mm-hmm. And that's could have contributed a little bit to it, but Philip Ellis is Philip Ellis as well. So, that was a really close battle. I think it was a half a second at the checkered flag.
1: I want to mention some good news for IMSA. We've had to report on a number of teams that are winding up. Pfaff, one of them. There was a special livery at the weekend for MSR to honour the long relationship with Acura in sports car racing. But we've got our first full season entrant for 2027, and it's a relatively new team, but my goodness, the factory are right behind them.
4: Yeah, we knew they were going to be in GTD Pro. The team had announced that more or less back at CTMP, or at least told the media that. Maybe they didn't put out a press
1: release. Are we calling them carte blanche in the WeatherTech Championship?
4: Yes. So I asked, I actually spoke to, the team principal, Chris Dealey, and Valentin Hasseklo, on Friday, and I asked them, I said, okay, what are you calling yourself next year? Because I've been calling them YRB, mm-hmm. but they've showed up on the entry list as carte blanche. I said, are you going to continue this carte blanche thing next year? And they said, absolutely.
0: Right.
4: I'm like, okay, so it's carte blanche. I think that's what we have to do. It's owned by YRB Racing LLC, which is a Delaware entity, mysterious owner. We honestly don't know mm-hmm. who it is, but whatever. That's a different detective story for a different day. Mm. But nonetheless, they are the first official team to confirm their entry for IMSA WeatherTech Sports Car Championship next year with a full factory lineup of Hasseklo and Marco Sorensen mm-hmm. in GTD Pro. So, yeah, that's quite a powerful statement to sort of send out right now.
1: You'd look at that straight away. And knowing the strength of those two drivers and the potential of that car, you would say, you've got to look at. It was the end of the 24H series, the Michelin 24H series in Barcelona, up to race, won it in a car that's in a Porsche, sort of some vestiges of Herbert Motorsport in that car as well. Coming home in a strong second and winning their category was Hoffer Racing in what is their last outing in that championship. I had a long chat with Alexander Prince, and they just feel it's time to go. They won that race outright last year. They've won their classic in this year, but he's telling me that they're not going away and that they'll be in NLS and Nürburgring at 24 is where they'll be. That's been a great story, that Hoffer Racing story, and particularly Alex, who's turned into one of the best GT3 bronze drivers. Started on the tools as a mechanic, and I mean, he's just got such great car sympathy and natural talent. Been a fabulous story.
4: Yeah, it's great to hear that they'll still continue racing, especially in NLS. And as you bring that up, it was reported a few weeks ago, I think, that NLS will be the sole Nürburgring championship next year.
1: Yes.
4: So that's very good to hear as well, in my opinion, at least.
1: Yeah.
4: There was talks of a ADAC, a mini championship around the Nürburgring 24 that was going to be built up, and that's been officially delayed by a year, and let's hope that there'll be a further talks there.
1: I'd forgotten we hadn't spoken since that blew up and then blew through, as it were. Their competitiveness or not in NLS may be affected by what I'm about to say, because Alex did say, we must get you your permit and so you can come out and race with us in the Porsche. And I just went, not if you want results, mate. But that's the sort of people they are. They are very, very lovely people. We've talked about the Asian Le Mans series. We've heard now that there's unlikely to be a hypercar class there. And indeed, one of the main drivers behind that, and potentially one of the people who's going to enter a couple of races, being APR, they've put it, it's not dead. It's not dead in the championship. It's not dead for Stuart Cox either, but it's been put on the back burner, I think it's fair to say.
4: Yeah, I spoke with Stuart over the weekend, and he confirmed that, yeah, they will not be entering the Asian Le Mans series, the Le Mans Winter Series, with a pair of hypercars. They had two bronze drivers that were very much ready to go ahead, but Stu sort of put the brakes on it, and from a ground of safety, according to him, what he believes. So the races being relocated to the European continent will produce much colder races and potentially more inclement weather than it would be in the Middle East, for sure, and maybe not as much so in Southeast Asia. But the point being is that bronze drivers that are very inexperienced with the hypercars, we've seen how tricky they are to drive for even the pros, especially the first couple of years of LMDH. I think there was a big step forward with once teams figured things out, and also a good step forward on the tire from Michelin. But the point being is that tire warmers were going to be allowed, or are allowed, in the hypercar class in Asian Le Mans.
1: Yes.
4: But once you take them off on the grid and the cars are sitting there cold, and you do a pace lap and you go green, they're almost cold again.
1: Yeah.
4: And then you're starting, you have these bronze drivers starting the race up front, and all the pressure on them to perform. That could end up in a really bad situation, not just with wrecked cars, but potentially injured drivers as well.
1: Correct.
4: And so I think APR has made the very wise decision not to take part in this season, but they're very much looking forward to doing it when it returns to Southeast Asia or the Middle East, which we very hope is the next winter.
1: Yeah, and there were two Porsche 963s, we should say, that Stuart had. He's been talking about it for a while, been working really hard, but he's quite bullish about the fact that he had two ready to go and two bronze drivers ready to put the not insignificant amount of financial investment into it to go. I've been reminded while we've been talking, and thank you to everybody who tweeted in at SpecUtainment, we talked about the 24-hour series with Kreventic. Santa Lock Audi were the European champions of that. And Kyle Army was...
4: Yes, I wanted to bring that up too. Yes,
1: yeah, Kyle Army was announced the first ever 24 hours at Kyle Army, which has rich endurance history with the 9 hours going back way, way back.
4: Yeah, the last time there was an international running of a sports car race at Kyle Army was 2023 with Intercontinental GT Challenge. I think there was three or four races there in succession through the COVID years. The first year had a great grid. I think it was over 30 cars, but it sort of struggled the last few years. But with the amount of customers that Kreventic has with the 24-hour series, the Michelin 24-hour series, I think this could be a really, really great event. And perhaps maybe it is just a one-off because it's filling in for the place of the Michelin 24 hours of Dubai, which has been canceled for this coming year, due to the current situation in the Middle East. And a credit Kreventic and everybody there for making the proactive decision to announce now and not wait late till later for that. But the 24 hours of Kyle Army will be scheduled on the same weekend as Dubai, January 8th through 10th, which is 2 weeks before the Roar, 3 weeks before the Rolex 24. So that's good news for us, I guess, John, it's not overlapping with something directly.
1: No, but indeed. Have you checked the prices of flights to South Africa?
4: I already have a flight booked.
1: Have you?
4: I clicked the button right when they announced it. You can tell how excited I am to go back there. But
1: it's not a cheap place to fly at that time of the year.
4: No.
1: But I haven't been there for 20... It was 2000, the last time I was in South Africa. And that was the last time I had a non-motorsport-related holiday, and actually
4: but it was interrupted a little bit by a motorsport situation.
1: It was well remembered, because I did go to Kyle Army to have a look round and stumbled across Audi Sport having a private test, which I don't know who was more shocked, them or me, to do that. So looking forward to that one. And from speaking to people in the paddock of Barcelona at the weekend, I think you hit the nail on the head. I'm not sure that could be an annual event, but it's a bucket list item for some people, and they'll want to tick it off. And, you know, Kreventic in its early years moved quite a lot of its races. It didn't always go back to the same tracks. And that was because people were saying, oh, can we have one at Monza? Can we have one at Mugello? Can we have one at Silverstone? Can we have one at XXX? Because they wanted to tick off these particular circuits, classic circuits, and do that in a championship that, you know, wasn't a world championship. You know, not everyone can drive in the WEC or even in ELMS. I think it'll work for them. 30, 35 cars maybe spread across the classes. I think that would be enough. It's quite a tight track. It's not the full track of Formula One of old, but it's still a good track. And as you've said, they've raced there more recently, so it's up to safety standards. So looking forward to that one. Finish off With a little bit more news from IMSA, actually. We could, I could talk to you for hours, John, on this, but I know you've got to get ready to travel, later on this week, going to Barber, for that SRO America race. And that's a track I've never been to, so half your luck there. So I'm very envious, this weekend for you doing that. John Church, JDC Muller, Miller. They did have a
4: Well,
1: Miller.
4: There was Nico Muller driving this.
1: I know,
4: weekend,
1: and I said so, that yeah. about three times in the comments.
4: Oh, right.
1: JDC Muller Motorsport. Oh, no, sorry, Miller. Couple of things on that. Looking to get a second privateer Porsche into the championship for next year. Now that's a finance thing, and we wish them well with that. And I know you've talked to them, so you might be able to flesh that out a bit for us. But also, there still has to be a conversation had between Porsche Motorsport, JDC, and potentially IMSA as well about whether they continue to run a 25 car rather than a 26 or a 27 car. Although it looks like there won't be, in general terms, there won't be a 27 update for the factory cars.
4: Yeah, if there is any update, it probably won't be an Evo Joker, so I don't think it'll be anything extensive. But as far as I know, the JDC and Porsche are both pushing to keep the car in 25 spec. And if they had to upgrade to 26 spec, I don't think a second car would be possible from a financial standpoint and also from a learning standpoint. Richard Westbrook, who's the team, an advisor. I don't even know his official title. He never tells me, but he's taking a bigger role with the team lately. Started, you know, obviously driving with the team and then retiring and now helping out with the Minnesota based team on the race weekends. And, he said that, you know, if they end up having to go to the 26 spec, they would lose all of the learnings they had over the course of this year that dates back to last year as well. You know, they sort of really came on form the tail end of 25, and that's why they were able to hit the ground running so well in 26. And so it's not necessarily even just a financial situation. It's just a notebook, a data situation, because they're not privy to the setups from Porsche Penske and stuff. There is some overlap with some of PPM people helping them out from time to time, Porsche people more or less, but, I get the sense that a second car wouldn't be possible without if they had to move into the latest generation 963. And like you said, it is a financial situation. They're talking to a lot of different drivers, particularly, young up and coming drivers from the open wheel ranks in the US that might want to pivot over to IMSA, considering there's a new, requirement from IndyCar, I believe, on certain standards of driving or achievements within lower series. I think Josh Pearson has been ruled out of an IndyCar drive, if I'm not mistaken, which is sort of shocks me because I remember back when he was in IMSA and he did really well in LMP2. So, nonetheless, I think there's opportunities there for JDC. Hopefully they can get two cars on the grid, but still far from being confirmed.
1: I think given the circumstances that IMSA finds itself in, and you know, I'm not saying it's their quote-unquote fault, but they are losing a few cars next year, including the two Acuras. I think it would be quite sensible, wouldn't it, if they can keep one and possibly get a second JDC on the grid to leave them in the 25 spec. And the other thing is for IMSA, they've got the data on that car too, so that separate BOP that they get could be transferred into next year and still allow them to race competitively. John, I've taken up far too much of your time, but it's been an absolute pleasure. As I said, I'm envious. Enjoy your trip down to Barber this weekend, and I'll see you at Michelin Raceway Road Atlanta in a couple of weeks' time.
4: Sounds good. Looking forward to it.
0: Well, before we move away from sports cars, we need to announce some winners of the Endurance Teamwork and Speed Awards for Indianapolis. That's where you were at the weekend.
1: It was where IMSA were at the weekend. Yes, the CrowdStrike Endurance Teamwork and Speed, ETS Awards. Let's, for no other reason than I've got it in front of me, start with Michelin Pilot Challenge. And it was a close run thing between our winners and one of the TCR teams as well, which was the number 5 Honda team. But our winners And you've got to say, they are on the crest of a wave at the moment and got a much better, could have had a much better race, but for the last race being pushed down the order after the late race restart. And that is the number 26 Aston Martin from the heart of Hannah's, or the Hannah's of racing. Once again, claimed pole position, raced really well. Both of the Hannahs raced really, really well. And the moment, I think the Michelin moment of the race went to Hannah at the when she was battling for the lead at in the first stint. Yes, it did. So they've taken a couple of trophies from that particular outing. In the WeatherTech Sports Car Championship, we had a selection that were very tight indeed, but it was history that was made at the front of the field.
0: Mm-hmm.
1: Excuse me, just have to clear my throat there. Because BMW M Team WRT won the race, and it's quite interesting, wasn't it, what John was saying about their drivers saying, finally, we've won. They're eight races into a campaign with a new car and a new team in a new championship. I know they've run it in other championships, but they were blisteringly good. Didn't put a Michelin tyre wrong. So CrowdStrike Endurance Team Working Speed going to the number 24 BMW M Team WRT. And we'll be doing all again for the final time this season at Motul Petit Le Mans, which is where we are next week for Midweek Motorsport, 3 o'clock from the Michelin Tower there. Looking forward to that. Right.
0: Sam Ball has some late apologies for absence.
1: He's
0: with us. Sam Ball. He's with us now.
1: Hello, Sam.
0: Says, so been making jam from our quince tree, presumably from the fruit from your quince tree rather than the branches.
1: Yes. My late mother-in-law, who, as many people know, Marty, lovely, lovely lady.
0: Hopsweeze.
1: Yeah, Hopsweeze, as I am contractually obliged to say at that point. Yes, very good. Thank you for reminding me. Made excellent quince jelly, quince jam. There were a lot of quince fruit in her back garden down at Burnham. And I don't know if it's a particularly Swiss thing to have it with cheese, but if you're going to have quince jam, quince jelly with cheese, it's got to be, I think it's got to be a strong cheese, doesn't it, Tim?
0: Yeah, I think really you need to have with a blue cheese. I wouldn't have it
1: blue
0: with
1: cheese,
0: a Swiss
1: yeah.
0: cheese. It's not going to go well with Emmental. Possibly a Gruyere. But
1: Gruyere would be nice.
0: But I think you want something blue and more northern than perhaps. Switzerland.
1: Maybe a strong Comté. It depends. Something that's robust.
0: I've discovered a new cheese recently.
1: Have you?
0: And I can't remember.
1: Oh, you can't remember what it is?
0: What it's called. Ossau Irati.
1: A what?
0: Ossau Irati. It's made
1: with
0: Pyrenean ewe's milk.
1: Right. Which obviously is readily available in South London.
0: It is, yes. You can get it at Sainsbury's.
1: Really?
0: It's
1: I can see that becoming the picture for tonight's show. A lump of cheese. Oh dear me. Talk about going off on a tangent.
0: It goes well with a Jouanson or Sauterne. Sweeter white wines with notes of apricot, honey and pineapple, contrasting the savoury nutty depth of the aged cheese.
1: Mm. Pyrenean ewe's milk. Okay. Fine.
0: More Basque cheeses next week.
1: More cheese, yes. Yes, we should do more cheese when we're in Wisconsin, of course, when we're there for
0: Road America. We don't spend enough time in Wisconsin. We should go out a whole week early and make some cheese
1: and do the
0: podcasts.
1: Cheese thing. Yeah, absolutely. Absolutely agree.
0: And also, we should do that when we go to France as well. And Denmark.
1: I'm not even going to bother trying to do a link here. Where would you like to go next?
0: What do the following drivers have in common?
1: They're drivers.
0: Yes, but apart from that,
1: right.
0: Jenson Button.
1: Do I get a point for that?
0: No, not yet.
1: Right.
0: Rubens Barrichello.
1: Yeah.
0: Jack Aitken.
1: Mm-hmm.
0: And Riccardo Patrese.
1: All did British F3?
0: Riccardo Patrese never did British F3.
1: Are you sure?
0: Yes.
1: Did F3 somewhere?
0: He did F3 somewhere, but In fact, he may have done a race in Britain, but he didn't do the British Formula 3 Championship.
1: They're all former Formula One drivers.
0: I want more than that.
1: Oh, you want more than that? Ooh. They are former... Has Patrese ever done Le Mans? Because the others have all done Le Mans.
0: Patrese, has he done Le Mans? That's a good question, actually.
1: I think they might have all done Le Mans.
0: Has Ricardo...
1: So now you're looking that up, aren't you? That's not, obviously, that's not the answer on the card, is it?
0: It's not, no.
1: Am I getting warmer?
0: You're close with Ricardo Patrese. He did the Le Mans 24 Hours 3 times.
1: There you go.
0: Twice in the last year in the early 80s.
1: He retired both times.
0: And he also came back in 1997 for Nissan, remember?
1: Yes, I do. I couldn't remember the Lancia. But it surprised me not at all that he retired both times in a Lancia.
0: Different Lancias. The first one was the Lancia Vita Monte Carlo, a Group 5 car, which had an engine problem in the 17th hour. And the second time he came
1: not
0: back
1: my
0: with
1: international
0: the,
1: surprise face here no, on the other end of this.
0: The LC1, which was a Group 6 car in 1982, had an electrical failure. He got 17 hours into
1: again,
0: that one.
1: Look, is there any sign of my international surprise face? Okay,
0: R390 GT1 retired with a gearbox problem. He'd only done 121 laps that time.
1: Right, not all on his own, of course. Okay, I haven't got it. What is it?
0: They have all been Formula One drivers who have raced at the Spa 24 Hours.
1: Oh, Crowd Sprout Spa 24 Hours next year, as we discussed last week. It's one of the big 24 or endurance races that isn't on a Formula One weekend. More seemed not to be than are a clash next year. None of them did it whilst they were a Formula One, though, are they?
0: Sorry, what was that question?
1: None of them did that whilst they were a Formula One driver, though.
0: No, they didn't.
1: Jensen would have done it after.
0: Yes, he did in 1999.
1: Jack would have done it before.
0: So he went to Formula One beforehand. Jack Aitken, 2021 he did it, and the other two in 2018. Kamui Kobayashi, I believe, has raced at...
1: Yep.
0: In the Spa 24 Hours, and I think he did that while he was a Formula One driver.
1: You might be right. There'll be more.
0: Sebastian Bourdais
1: definitely
0: won the 24 Hours of Spa in 2002 in the Viper, but that was before he got into Formula One.
1: Anyway, you're asking me this because
0: Andre Lotterer,
1: good point,
0: and Giancarlo Fisichella, both. Race at Spa and in Formula One. Just one race and lost was...
1: So this is Max Verstappen, I presume.
0: This is it, yes. He can add his name to that list.
1: Stefan Vettel, on whom I think has done a really good job for GT racing in particular down through the years. And of course, look at GT3. Yes, take a bow, Stefan. I think he was slightly off kilter when he said he wouldn't move the Spa 24 to move it away from a clash with the already announced sale in 6 hours of the Glen. But he would move it if it clashed with Formula One to try and get some Formula One drivers down, and particularly one Formula One driver, Max. I think that was a silly thing for him to say. However, he doesn't have to move it because Max is available. Also, earlier on this week on a Fox Motorsport television programme down in Australia, there's talk of him, of Max, not Stefan Vettel, Max going to Bathurst for the 12 hours.
0: Already.
1: Yes, he has several times. And that set me off having a look. His team, Verstappen.com, of course, has a couple of different teams behind it, because there isn't a Verstappen.com, that's just a name on a car. It's not like they've got premises and a staff. It's 2Cs that do him in most of the SRO short races in Europe, and of course it was Wynwood who did the 24 hours of the Nürburgring this year, and he said last year there. It's amazing how that seems such a long time away. Wynwood aren't going to be involved in it, is what I've been told. His paymasters at Ford in F1 weren't aware of him going to Bathurst. Now, that doesn't necessarily mean he won't go to Bathurst. There might be a question mark over what car, though the reporter on the Fox programme said it was an AMG from his own team. I think that will upset Ford. If I'm honest, does it matter? I don't know. I suspect that this is all Red Bull again, and Red Bull are putting up the cash for this. It remains to be seen whether it does happen. It fits quite nicely in between a gap between two Formula One races for him to be able to do both the CrowdStrike 24 Hours of Le Mans and before that in February, start of the season, to do Bathurst and the 12 Hours. Look, he was brilliant at the Nürburgring. It did change the event somewhat. Some of his fans aren't so good, and I really hope we don't get that again. Quite a lot of them were

0: If Max comes down, it'll be huge for the event. I can almost hear, even as we're talking about it now, extra tickets being sold, even though he hasn't confirmed yet. It's a story that we will follow. Coming up, of course, to the Bathurst 1000, which is not this weekend, but next weekend, straight after
1: Petit. We'll get Quailsy on to talk about that.
0: That's a good idea. I think he's away this weekend, so we might try and get
1: struggle.
0: Him.
1: Well, yeah. We'll see. He might be willing to get up really early next Wednesday morning.
0: Well, that's a good point. That is a good point. I would think he'd be in Bathurst
1: by then.
0: He'll
1: definitely be there by then, yes.
0: Yeah, absolutely. So that's that with that. How are we doing for time? Oh, look at the time.
1: But before that, I just wanted to ask, is there a parallel with Ajith Kumar and his fans, do you think?
0: Yes, but 180 degrees opposite, if you can have an 180 degree opposite parallel. In that, Ajith's fans are, you're right, are absolutely into him and everything he does. But they're lovely. And all they want to do is be next to their idol. All they want to do is wave the flags every time his car, whether he's in it or not, comes past the front straight. All they want to do is stand up and cheer and shout and let them know that he's adored when he comes to the front of the garage to do pit lane interviews. And that's all very lovely. And I don't have a problem with that. Some of them are more motorsport literate than others, but I would say they add to an event. Unfortunately, there is a large proportion of Max's fans who don't. And they are, as I said, they are so blinkered in their following for Max that anything that they perceive to be, whether right or wrong, anti-Max, they get themselves very, very bent out of shape about. They don't understand. There's been a lot of talk about F1 drivers coming to Le Mans because it doesn't clash with Le Mans, and how Ford were just going to put in a third car for Max, and Max would bring his mates to run in it. That's not how it works. There's a basic ignorance of how it works. Not just Max fans, by the way, Formula One, other Formula One fans, but Max fans tend to be so focused in on what their hero does. And I understand they're following that, and that's okay for them, but it can't be to the detriment of everything else and everyone else, where they only see the whole event, every overtake, every decision that's made, everything that the commentators say in any language. They can't just see that through the lens of Max Verstappen as the be-all and end-all. And if it wasn't for Max, that event wouldn't be happening. And if it wasn't for Max, the Nürburgring, nobody would know about the Nürburgring. If it wasn't for Max, nobody would know about Le Mans. These are the kind of really silly things that you see, which is what winds up everybody else. And if they just did that amongst themselves, I think it would be fine. Just go onto the Twitch profile that has that has Max's in-car and get excited about how many times he's passing a Dacia Logan in a 24-hour race and stay over there by yourselves. Leave the rest of us to enjoy the motor racing that we've been in for 20, 30, 40 years. And that would be fine. Or come with an open mind, as we are in endurance racing. We'll put our arms out and put our arms around anybody, provided that you want to have that kind of interaction. If all you want to do is snipe and have a go, then don't bother. There you go. I'm pushing the soapbox away.
2: Midweek Motorsport. And don't you dare switch off now, because the next hour is going to be even better.
0: I wonder if there'll be any more soapbox moments. Coming up in the next hour, we'll have Aaron Seacole.
1: Well, Nick Damon's coming up soon, so.
0: Well, yes. Yeah. Oh, yes. Oh, yeah. Well, possibly soapbox straight off the top then in that case. Yes, Nick Damon. No team by team this week, but some Formula One news that Nick needs to have his say on. Aaron Seacole will be with us to talk to a brand new winner in Whelan Mazda MX-5 Cup from the weekend, Nathan Nicholson. We've got bikes, we've got rally, we've got more of your tweets at Specutainment as we charge headlong into the second hour of Midweek Motorsport Series 21, episode number 36.

0: 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It's all happening.
1: Midweek Motorsport on RadioLeMans.com.
0: It's the Baku Azerbaijan Grand Prix at the weekend. We've got a bit of Grand Prix news to catch on with. No team by team from last weekend. So Nick was expecting to get a week off. But we have Formula One stuff to talk about here on Midweek Motorsport. So let's have... I've got my finger on the mute button here. Let's have our Formula One correspondent, Nick Damon.
2: Hooray! For a Saturday race.
0: Oh dear, that pinned everything. Yes, Saturday. Why is it Saturday, by the way?
2: Yes, and also early. It's midday as well, by the way, in the
0: midday
2: UK.
0: Midday in the UK, yes, so I noticed that. Why?
2: So it's early Saturday. Sunday is Azerbaijan National Day.
0: Okay.
2: And apparently, I think they have parades and stuff. Obviously, normally we go, oh, lovely bank holiday, that makes it better to have a race. But no, they wanted to avoid the Azerbaijan National Day because they do lots of... the sort of things countries like Azerbaijan do on National Day.
0: So military vehicles driving down the front straight.
2: I just kind of feel there might be some sort of show of, you know, strength.
0: Military strength. Look at us and all our oil shall we put that to one side then?
2: Absolutely.
0: Anything we've... back is going to happen the weekend. We'll have you team by team next week whilst we're at Michelin Race Report Road Atlanta for Motul-Petit Le Mans. Anything we should be looking out for this weekend in terms of upgrades? There's a couple of teams are bringing big upgrades, aren't they?
2: Well, the biggest upgrade, of course, is Williams, who have had a terrible season. After starting okay, then everyone else out-developed them whilst they did no development at all. They've got a big development where they are now designing a chassis, say, like no one's designed it before, which doesn't necessarily fill you with confidence, does it? But anyway, they stated that. And they said, this is massive change, massive upgrade, but then everyone's saying, oh, we're not expected to do an awful lot. So you're kind of thinking, well, what's the point of it anyway? But yes, so they're hoping to catch back up with the midfield they'd lost touch with. They are saving a bit of weight. They're supposed to do some aero stuff, but it's the ultimate underplay. So either they're going to be as fast as Mercedes, or nothing's going to happen. But yeah, so it's I suppose really they're getting the car now. They should have started the season with. Don't forget they started late and overweight. But that's their big upgrade. Aston Martin have got an upgrade as well, John. But you know the problem they've got isn't really the chassis anymore. The chassis is coming on quite nicely. They're saving weight as well. Their problem is they've got an engine that's asthmatic at best,
0: less than good. Audi. Did I see Audi was getting an upgrade as well?
2: I think there's a few bits and bobs, yeah, but the two big ones are Aston and... Okay. I mean, everyone's bringing little bits and bobs.
0: Right.
2: We're still waiting, of course, for Mercedes who haven't brought an upgrade since, I think, Canada. So we're waiting for their big upgrade, which should then obviously move them comfortably away from everyone else. Not that this is going to affect the outcome of the championships. We already know who's going to win the World Championship. We know who's going to win the Constructors' Championship. But it might make the races even less interesting.
0: The question is, will any of these changes for the middle to back of the team grids affect the order in which you start your team by team of the Azerbaijan Grand Prix next Wednesday?
2: Well, Cadillac possibly might not be dead last, but then again, they might be. Aston Martin might not be dead last, but then again, they might be. It's going to be like one of those two teams move at the bottom. It ends up being reliability more than anything else.
0: Okay.
2: So if both the Astons break down, they're at the bottom. And if only one of the Cadillacs break down, they tend to be at the bottom. But, you know, it's a race to the bottom.
0: A race away from the bottom, trying to doggy paddle up a little bit. Just before we go on to the news from World Motorsport Council, everybody in Barcelona last weekend for me was asking me what we knew about Formula One and the last two races in the Middle East. Obviously, Kreventic, they've moved their Middle East races. World Rally have moved their Middle East race finally for the event, rather, for the Saudi. Even in Saudi, I noticed that the Red Sea Film Festival has been cancelled as well. Not one I was going to go to, in fairness, but also several foreign and Commonwealth offices in Europe are saying don't go to big outside gatherings, don't travel to the Middle East unless you really have to again. So they've kind of slightly ratcheted up their travel warnings. MotoGP and Formula One are the ones we don't know about. Two Grand Prix due to be held in the Middle East, and it looks like they might happen.
2: Well, yeah, I mean, the other thing to remember is also regional stuff's being called off. UAE Formula 4 got called off as well.
0: That.
2: So that's a regional series. And the main reason for the calling off of some of the events is certainly the fact that they're worried about stuff getting stuck. It's coming by ship. The two major shipping routes are obviously now, both the shipping routes now in contention. Obviously, we know about the Strait of Hormuz, but then there's the straight down towards the Red Sea, which is now all involved in the Saudi Arabian and Houthi argument. So that is the worry is, if you go out there, all our stuff's out there, and then it's stuck. That's not an issue for F1, because F1 flies stuff in and flies stuff out. So the fact is that, you know, the two races they have upcoming, which is Qatar and
0: Abu Dhabi,
2: are pretty much going to be, are, you know, financially going to be on. I can't see F1 walking away from those events. For example, if things continue as they are at the moment, which is like effectively just a standoff, there's nothing really going on over there apart from posturing and the occasional minor, you know,
0: skirmish.
2: It's nothing like it was, you know, at the beginning of the year. Then I can't see them not going, if that makes sense.
0: Yeah.
2: Because they'll fly in, fly out. Now, there is a question, obviously, once they're there, they become a lovely, juicy target, which I suppose is another issue.
0: That is an issue.
2: But then you have to kind of go, well, that's their risk. But
0: you could say that Formula One or any big sporting event anywhere in the world is a target. It possibly is again, just turned up a little bit because of the current situation. Mm. I did see something in, I think it was The Athletic, I might have been reading, mm-hmm. which has been really good on a number of things at the moment, and I heartily recommend, if you're a sports fan, not just a Formula One or a motorsport fan, it's been really good, and it's good on the business side of things. They were reporting that Q2 earnings, so Q2 earnings for Liberty, were down 38%, and that was all down to the income that they had lost by not having the early season Formula One Grand Prix in that area of the world.
2: Yeah, well, the reason for that is, of course, it's a year-on-year down. If you remember, the start of the year, which is actually the second quarter, obviously, because it starts March, April, May, was really disjointed with the lack of races, wasn't it? Because they called off the two Middle East races, and then so you suddenly, rather than having eight or seven, they had five or four. Also, the way it was shifted meant they were going to lose one anyway in the quarter. So, and now we've got this massive catch-up happening over these next weeks. I think this is nine in 7 weeks, including the last couple we've had. Mm. So they'll make that money back up, inverted commas, in the other quarters. But yeah, as far as a like-for-like cash flow is concerned, it is absolutely a problem.
0: But that says a lot about how financially tied to those races the Formula One calendar is, despite the fact that it's 26 events. If it was to lose four...
2: 24.
0: 24 events, sorry. If it was to lose four, all of which are in the Middle East, all of which are traditionally big payers as well, that is a significant dent in the annual income, surely.
2: Absolutely, and that's why I'm sure they weren't that very chuffed when Bahrain decided to pay for the Malaysian race. Because they got the cash back. Obviously, they are still one light. We are only, if we do complete everything we're supposed to complete, we will hit 23 this year. But yeah, I mean, it's, you know, we love sport, but the world gets in the way sometimes.
0: Let's talk about what came out of Motorsports World Council. Stefano Domenicali, he's been telling us that we don't understand what Formula One's all about.
2: I've no idea what it is.
0: No, and we try and get him to explain the handball rule. That'll be interesting. He says that the way forward for Formula One is more sprint. And we talked about that last week, Tim and I, and there's going to be 10 sprints this year. Not content with that, the races are getting shorter. More races, but shorter races. Why?
2: Yeah. Now, the avowed statement from Liberty, though, you do get mixed messages from them, but they have said, oh, they think the main races are too long because of the apparently incredibly short attention span of anybody under the age of 30, which I don't believe anyway, but hey-ho, let's play with that myth.
0: Nick, what were you saying there? I dozed off in the middle of it.
2: even people over 60 have got no attention span.
0: It's not that we've got no attention span, it's just the fact that we're old and fall asleep in the middle of everything.
2: Need a nap, absolutely. Yeah, exactly. But this actually has nothing to do with that. This is entirely to do with trying to solve another problem.
0: Right.
2: Which is, of course, the In fact, the engines really haven't, the engine, I can't call them engines, the powertrains have power proven to be a little bit, what's the word for
0: fragile.
2: It? Controversial, not very good, bad for the show, embarrassing, depending where you sit on the spectrum. I'm not very good. Joe is embarrassing. I'm sure there's other people who think it's okay. So basically what happened is they are trying to move away from this mythical 50-50. Split 50% ICE, 50% electrical power, which they start with, sort of start the season with, and they want to get to, in 2 years' time, they want to get to 60% of the power coming from the engines and 40% from the electric side of things. Now, there's a shift this year, sorry, there's a shift in 27, I think it's going 56-44.
0: Right.
2: And that is being done purely by increasing the fuel flow of the ICE. Now, obviously, you know, pulling 450, put about 500 horsepower out of a 1.5 litre turbo, that's not an issue for a modern engine. They were getting 1,000 in 1985. Yep. No issue whatsoever. So they're completely under-stressed effectively. But they are fuel flow limited. That's what in many ways limits the amount of power. Now, what this FIA said, well, we're going to up-spec the ICE part by giving you more fuel. And the Hydro, fantastic. But of course, more fuel means you need a bigger fuel tank. Now, the problem with that comes to is the chassis, and obviously the fuel tank is contained inside the main chassis, and you build the tank to fit the regulations as you require they're going to be. So you say, okay, well, we know in 2026 we needed, let's say, 85 litres to do the full distance with the amount of fuel we're allowed to have. That's a made-up number, by the way.
0: Yeah.
2: Because of the cost cap, a lot of teams, not including Williams, obviously, a lot of teams want to use their chassis for two seasons.
0: Yes.
2: Okay, they built the chassis. The chassis, there's no structural change required for next year. They're not doing any increase in crash tests. All the stuff that's different for next year is aero stuff that's stuck on it. So they think, right, if we can design and build one chassis for 2 years, we can save a vast amount of cash on the cost cap. And a lot of teams have previously said, we want to run these chassis for 26 and 27. That was an issue because they have a fixed fuel tank size. And if you then say, well, we want you to up the fuel flow, and they say, well, I need 5 more litres, but I can't fit 5 more litres in.
0: Yeah.
2: So the compromise has become officially, and this is where it's been really interesting, for next season only, they have reduced the race distance by, on the average, about 10 to 12 kilometres, which is, or
0: three laps.
2: Yeah, two or three laps. Apart from Monaco, of course, which stays the same length, because it's never anywhere near being the full length.
0: Yeah, that's not fuel limited.
2: All the others have been reduced So two or three laps have gone off every single race just for this situation, so teams can carry over their chassis without running out of fuel.
0: Okay.
2: Now, the question is, John, there is one question. Mm-hmm. This is a one-year-only rule. Mm-hmm. Does it carry on into 28 when the teams will have built chassis to take the 60-40 split and therefore lots more fuel? Mm. Does it continue on and become part of Liberty's, oh, let's knock 5 minutes off the race time or 7 minutes off the race time, or do they go back? And that's the grey area. Officially, this is just for next year, but to make this one little thing come about.
0: Okay, that's good. But there was a note as well about, or at least there has been, not necessarily at World Motorsport Council, but we're also seeing the first vestiges of the new engine regs as well. When do they come in?
2: Mm. that's the $64,000 question. They are moved. I think they're slated for 30, aren't they? 2030.
0: Right. They're not going back to screaming V10s, are they?
2: They're going to V8s that aren't allowed to scream.
0: Right.
2: So the desire to have an engine like the, you know, we've all seen the Fernando doing his demonstration runs in the 2.4 V8s, which absolutely sounded like banshees being attacked with a cattle prod. But there's a very interesting point here about it. If you ran those engines now, with the change of where the tracks are, there would be noise issues for the roads, for the street circuits.
0: Yeah.
2: So if you think how loud those things are, and you've now got all these new road circuits, street circuits like Madring and everything else, it presents problems. So what they've realised, they can't have a open exhaust, effectively, open engine V8. So what they're going to do is they're actually going to put a small turbo on it.
0: So it's that'll quiet it down a bit.
2: The approved regulations is that they're going for a V8, 3 litres is the current click, a 3 litre V8, so back to Goldsworth times. Mm. With a turbine, the turbine on it is, yes, for power, yes, for efficiency, but mostly to just dumb down the noise. Yep. They will be significantly noisier than they currently are, but nowhere near where they were.
0: And still an element of hybrid in this or not?
2: Yes, there is, but way down. So they're now saying they want the hybrid element to be 100 kilowatts, which is 150 horsepower, 130 right. horsepower, okay. rather than the current. So there will still be hybrid. There will still be some electricity, but obviously...
0: That's going to be 500 or 600 horsepower from the ICE and 150 horsepower from...
2: Oh, good grief, now. A 3 is a V8 turbo. They can have as much as they want out of that.
0: Well, I know, but that's what they'll go for.
2: They'll want 1,000 horsepower.
0: Oh, do you think?
2: So it'll be 850. Oh, yes, that's what they've got at the moment. They won't go down.
0: Okay.
2: So they'll have about 850 to 870 from the engine and 130 from the turbo. The issue they do have, of course, is how they're going to get people, you know, change positions because they're currently using electrical energy to do that. And it is mooted, though not confirmed. There will be some sort of push to pass.
0: Yeah, overboost. That's it. Whether
2: it be a complete... Well, yes, the thing is, will it be a complete copy of IndyCar, where you have X number of seconds of push to pass, or will it be whenever you're within 1 second? Mm. That is all up in the air, but the core...
0: And there's fuel implications on that. There are fuel implications on that. It's not so bad in IndyCar, of course, because they get to come in and fuel. But getting towards the end of the race, I've seen people before have, you know, 90 seconds of their 120 seconds left and they can't use it because they're fuel saving like mad, which I like. That's part of it. Full renewable fuels, biofuels.
2: Yeah. That goes without saying now. I mean, this is the whole point. I mean, you kind of hope that they've obviously stuck we're at the end of 2026 and they've stuck in a 3.5 years time banner hoping it's going to work. I mean, this is what went wrong last time when they decided back in 5 years. And in fairness, when they decided it, and everyone's having a go at them, and everyone's having a go at Audi, but when they decided it, if you looked at the way the world seemed to be going, automotive-wise, it made sense.
0: Made perfect sense.
2: They got overtaken by time, and they couldn't turn around. They couldn't turn back because of all the money that was sunk in by the manufacturers.
0: Nope, totally agree.
2: So it's not, everyone's going, oh, you've made tech. It's not, yeah, hindsight is 2020 on this. Now they're moving forward to something that sounds like it's pretty much a good idea and shouldn't be an issue, and they're covering all the bases, bit noisier, more engine-y, and then some way of overtaking. So you kind of hope that's going to work, but who knows where the world will be in 3.5 years?
0: Absolutely right. I can see the headline now. F1 goes more engine-y. That's good. I like that. Can I just go back to World Motorsport Council and something I didn't understand?
2: Yes.
0: Or at least I didn't understand the thing.
2: It's actually the F1 Commission, actually.
0: Sorry, it was at the F1 Commission, yes, sorry.
2: It is confusing because there's like 93 different separate governing bodies who will sign each other's stuff off the whole time.
0: This was about the homologation of gearboxes or gearbox regulations.
2: Yes.
0: What is it and why is it needed?
2: Right, so...
0: There was a pause there, Nick. There was a long pause there whilst you...
2: Well, the problem is it's kind of confused people because obviously the big talk about gearboxes this year has been about gear ratios.
0: Right.
2: And everyone said, oh, McLaren's chose the wrong ratios. They chose short ratios. The fact is McLaren could have changed the ratios this year. You had one allowed change of ratio this year. But it wasn't free, and that's the problem. It was too expensive in the cost cap for them to do it. So this isn't about ratios. The rule coming into this year was that gearbox casings were going to be homologated. So you start in 2027 with your gearbox casing. Don't forget, the gearbox casing is not just containing the ratios. It's also where suspension and everything else mounts to. So they said... what we're going to do is we're going to homologate those. So that's it. So what you start 27 with, you have for 27, 28, 29, possibly 30. We don't know whether that's going to be changeable or not. So that's gone now. So that you don't have to homologate your gearbox casing. Therefore you can change the way you, put mounting. And the reason for that
0: is you can change your packaging. So you can change the packaging of the casing.
2: Exactly.
0: Right.
2: Exactly. And you can change with it. And this makes total sense because you don't need to be so prescriptive on something like that when you've got a cost cap.
0: Yeah.
2: Because the cost of doing it will decide whether it's worth doing or not.
0: Yeah.
2: And, so in many ways, if you have a cost cap, you can actually stop being prescriptive about as much as they are, to be honest, because you can just go, look, there's your money. What are you going to do with it?
0: Do with
2: so
0: it what
2: I think,
0: you will.
2: For example, why can't we have test teams again? If you want to spend your money, do you want to spend your money on developing a new rear wing and a side pod, or do you want to spend 2 days testing at Pembrey? Probably not Pembrey, but you know what I mean. It's all just spending the money. If you're going to embrace the cost cap concept, and I do understand that engines do need to be nailed down as homologation, because obviously it's too much of a variable. But the rest of it, you've got the money. Do you want to do testing? Do you want to do, you know, that's what I personally think anyway, but you know, as you know, I'm not a great fan of cost cap. But anyway, this is a good thing about cost cap, is they're coming back from the thing. Things that cost money, they're freeing up, because that's your choice. Do you want to spend the money on that to get this potential improvement?
0: Final word from you, who wins the Grand Prix at the weekend, all things being equal?
2: Well, all things being equal, probably George, but it won't be equal, and Kimmy will win.
0: Okay.
2: Kimmy has got this fantastic thing. Not only is he really, really good, he's pretty lucky as well.
0: Yeah.
2: And that's the perfect combination.
0: I remember none other than Reinhold Joost saying to me, "John, I'd rather be lucky than good." I said, "The problem for everybody else, Mr. Joost, is you're both." And that's what it came down to. Nick's in the Middle East this weekend, so if you are missing your motorsport fix after the early hours of Sunday morning in the UK and Fuji, UAE Karting, over on Karting Live TV on YouTube. And he'll be back next Wednesday when the rest of us are in Atlanta for the Moto Petit Le Mans. Nick, fly well, and we'll speak to you next week.
2: Cheers, mate. Catch you.
3: Aaron Siegel with the Wayland Mazda MX-5 Cup Report. I am sitting with Nathan Nicholson, driver of the number 56 Advanced Auto Sports MX-5. Nathan, a Indiana native, I was surprised that you had never raced here before, just spectator for years.
4: It's been a long time coming for sure. I've been coming here since I was like 5 years old with my dad, watching the Indy 500, Indy Grand Prix, all the winter testing, like anything we've come up here for, we were here for. So yeah, it's definitely special getting to drive here for the first time.
3: What were your impressions of the course, actually? Or were you too busy just like hyperventilating that you were racing at IMS?
4: The coolest part was probably during the test in April, I think it was, getting to like be in the garages and roll out and drive through Gasoline Alley. And like, I remember all the times I'd watch Indy cars roll through there, and now like being on the other side of that, going under the bridge, that's pretty cool. And then you get out on track and it's the normal job, sadly. But every time you roll down the front straight, you know, look up a Pagoda, you're like, oh, okay, yes, it's pretty cool. But yeah, the on track part of it's really cool. I like this course. I've raced it on the sim and watched it for years. So getting to drive it for the first time is pretty much all that I expected, and as great as I expected. I like this course a lot.
3: Growing up, what drivers were like your idols, your influences?
4: Yeah. I liked James Hinchcliffe a lot. But he was, not to make him seem old, he was a little before, like, my time. Like, he was getting on the way out whenever I was really getting into it. One of my favorite 500s that I went to was the 100th anniversary, and Rossi won that race as a rookie. And that race alone and that drive from him, like, has inspired me in my career to be ambitious as someone that doesn't have the experience or credentials to, you know, compete up front or run like that. Like, he qualified really well and then ended up winning the race on strategy, but managed it great. So especially with all the things that I've done this year with my other racing, that going into it, not with people not expecting me to know what to do or to be competitive, and still holding myself to that expectation. And I think I've done a good job at that and trying to extract everything I can out of it. So it's really pushed me to be ambitious and to trust my process and work effort.
3: So did you start in karting then when you got the racing bug? Was that the first step for you?
4: Yeah, I started in karting when I was 4, and me and my dad actually did it just super local, like at a really small scale for a long time, probably longer than most kids. I only started doing racing that wasn't at the two local tracks here, Whiteland or Newcastle, when I was probably 11 or 12 is when I started doing national racing. And at that point was on Energy Kart, which I ran with Connor. So me and Connor knew each other from back then. Did the national karting thing and then got into the Mazda ladder programs.
3: Was Bekniata, the Mazda sort of ladder, was that always a target for you?
4: Yeah, so I did the shifter kart thing, and I didn't really want to stay in karting for much longer. It was super expensive. Karting's super competitive, and you start thinking about it, like, that's when I really wanted to make a career out of motorsport when I was 14 or 15. That's where I hit the switch of like, okay, this is really fun, but I want to do this forever. And at that point, that's when Connor started racing some spec Miata stuff, and he got invited to the shootout, and he won the shootout, and that kind of turned into the target. So race spec Miata in 2022, my goal was to try to make the shootout that year, and that was kind of the turning point year where they started prioritizing spec MX-5, and they had the spec MX-5 shootout for the second time that year. So I didn't get invited to the shootout, and I think that really like lit my competitive fire of like, I should have been there. I could have won that. You know, went and raced Spec MX-5, won a ton of races, was super competitive, and then won the shootout calling year.
3: Do you get tired of telling people you're from Indiana, grew up going to Indianapolis Motor Speedway, and you're a racer now, and they just assume that you must be an IndyCar driver?
4: Well, for a while, they assumed, anytime I'd mention it, they'd assume I was in NASCAR. Mm-hmm. And I was like, no, I do sports cars. I drive little Miatas. It's really great. It's fun.
3: Yeah.
4: But yeah, mostly when you're up in this area, everyone assumes IndyCar and open wheel stuff, which one day, I refuse to die without running the Indy 500. One day it'll happen.
3: You have been actually, though, branching out. You got to do a couple of truck races. Yeah. How did those go?
4: Yeah, the truck races are really good. Like I said, it was a huge learning curve. St. Pete was actually my first race where I was double dipping in the Mazda and the truck, which is like 1,200 pounds difference and about 500 horsepower difference. So a lot to grasp. We did two laps in practice, and they rained out practice. So went straight into the race with pretty much no experience. The first whole stage was getting thrown in the deep end, just trying not to wreck. And then stage two, actually ran the fastest lap of the race for a little while before everyone stopped again for stage three. You know, passed like 50 trucks, kept going from the back to the front, back to the front. We're having some overheating issues. So the opportunity that Freedom Racing Enterprise has given me, and Wheel Engineer given me to make that step and get that experience was huge. And I don't think there was a lot of expectation for the first couple races. We, you know, super fast at St. Pete, ended up DNFing Watkins Glen. We missed the dot on setup a little bit, which it's a completely different game from what I'm used to doing the sports car stuff. So that was a huge learning curve in trying to direct the team and be a leader in that way. You know, I think Coronado overall was a success besides the finish. It qualified in the top 20, and I don't think that truck's ever qualified in the top 20 before. Ran in the top 5 for a little while. Roughed up some pretty big names. But yeah, overall, I think that weekend was a huge success and made my first oval start, which probably should have done some other oval starts before running trucks. There's 7 Cup Series drivers at that race, and we had to qualify into the race, which is like the most stressful thing I've ever done. Like the NASCAR schedule, as far as you get like 40 minutes of practice, and here, you know, you get to get out and you have an hour and a half to look at data at least, and a second practice session. There's 5 minutes between practicing and qualifying, and you have to go, like, you're making the race or you're not making the race. So that was stressful. But overall, again, like the opportunity those guys have given me and trusted me to try to learn and make an effort in their program is massive.
3: So is that the direction that we're going to see Nathan Nicholson heading?
4: That's the goal. I think right now there's a huge opportunity in my career to go the stock car route. A lot of people don't get that opportunity, and I feel like I have to take it while it's there. I love sports car racing. I'll always love sports car racing, and I'll always be involved in it in some capacity. I enjoy doing the coaching and working with like my best friend there, and I go to all of his races and help spot, engineer, and driver coach. So I don't think I'll ever stop doing that stuff. I just want to be at a racetrack every weekend, but the opportunity to do the stock car stuff and build a brand and a career is my goal for next year.
3: Well, best of luck to you.
4: Thank you.
3: Maybe see you down the road in a cup car.
0: Aaron Seeker there with Nathan Nicholson, who kissed the bricks last weekend at his home track. That interview, obviously, recorded before that. Interesting.
5: I've done that.
0: Have you?
5: Yeah.
0: I've not. I have been to Indianapolis twice, for the Porsche Sports Car Together festivals, but I didn't kiss the bricks. I've driven over them a couple of times in the bit behind the track and the pit lane. Aaron back with more. And of course, we've got the two final rounds of Wheel & Mazda MX-5 Cup presented by Michelin in the coming week, next week, should I say, when we will be, I think we start our coverage, actually, our live coverage on Thursday morning, quite early, US time, with MX5 qualifying. If my memory serves.
5: That would be the first thing on the agenda, yes.
0: Yeah, absolutely. And but we will, of course, be live for Midweek Motorsport from the Michelin Tower before that. Just one thing, I want to rewind back to just before Still to Come.
5: No. This is going to be another rant. It's going to be the same rant again, isn't it?
0: It's not. I just want to point our lovely listener to the sportscar365.com article about Max Verstappen in particular, where he says about racing at the 24 Hours of Le Mans, he said, Max said, that's not on my list for now. So you can tell all your Max fans not to come to France to see Max. If they want to come to France to watch the world's greatest motor race, that's fine.
5: But he knows he's generated a lot of chat on the WhatsApp group. Matthew Hyman says, I've heard from, brackets, I've literally just made this up, Max will be taking part in selected NASCAR races next season, including the Daytona 500. He'll be an endurance driver for Bathurst 1000 and is competing in a Ford in the BTCC. And what about the Aston TT MotoGP race? Yes, Max will be making his two-wheel debut. And he also plans to run the Tour de France for the Red Bull-backed team. Matt Endy says, I can announce that Max is also taking part in a 12-car rally that I'm organising.
0: Excellent. And he's driving all of them.
5: Owen says, I heard Max was going to enter the Red Bull Flug Tag with Wynwood Racing. Phil adds, isn't he also doing the Red Bull Air Racing and Cliff Diving Championship? In a wheelchair.
0: Very good. See, our collective... Absolutely magnificent. Where would you like to go next? We've got bikes, we've got rally, or have you got something else?
5: I've got some job news.
0: Oh, have you?
5: Yes.
0: Right. Okay.
5: And Esteban Ocon is looking for a job. He's been told that he no longer has one at Haas next season.
0: Is he going to finish the season, though? Will he finish the season? I did see something that he might be replaced even before the end of the season.
5: Haas are looking for applicants, so I don't think they've got anyone specifically in mind. They have said anyone who's named Yuki Tsunoda need not apply.
0: I thought they'd mentioned someone. Hadn't they mentioned one of the F2 drivers? Oh, my goodness, it's gone out of my head.
5: We'll come back to F2 in a moment.
0: Okay. Rafa Kamara. I'm looking him up on driverdb.com. Rafa Kamara has got a really, really good finishing and podium average. So if that is true,
5: which will be absolutely destroyed as soon as he gets into a half.
0: Possibly. Very, very possibly. Okay. What else you got?
5: Staying in Formula One. Alpine have announced that Mike Elliott is joining the team as chief technical officer, making his return.
0: Where was he before?
5: To Formula One. He left Mercedes at the end of 2023. He had previously been in Enstone.
0: Yes.
5: When that team was Renault. He worked there from 2008 after he left McLaren. Until 2012 when he joined Mercedes. No job changes at Ferrari, according to Lewis Hamilton. He wrote on X, I've seen some of the stories that have gone out and I want to clear it up here. I never asked for anyone on my team to be replaced. You've got another Alpine driver change. Well, it's not change, is it? They're just not using all of their drivers in Fuji.
0: Fuji and possibly for the rest of the season, which will be Barcelona and Monza. Antonio Felix da Costa and Fred Markovecchi, not part of the plans. So the 35 car would be Charles Milesi and Ferdy Habsburg and Gilles Gounon and Victor Martin sharing the 36. Now, I have seen pictures of certainly one of the two not required drivers in Japan. So maybe they're there as a spare, or maybe they forgot to tell them before they got on the plane. I don't know. Remember, Fuji's been a happy hunting ground for Alpine. They scored victory last year with the A424. With Paul Loop Shatton, who was with them then, joining Melesi and Habsburg. Paul Loop now with Genesis, of course. Alpine are sitting fifth in the Manufacturers' Championship at the moment, with the best finish of third last time out, which was the DaCosta, Melesi and Habsburg car. DaCosta at least has been linked with Cadillac Herc's team Jota for next year. Not sure about Fred Mack, and say where Mako might turn up, but that's a very, very experienced driver there in Fred Makovicki.
5: I'm sure he'll turn up somewhere.
0: I can't imagine he'll be unemployed for too long.
5: More job news.
0: F2?
5: Before we get to... let's do the F2 job news. Colton Herter is not going back to F2 next year.
0: He's not?
5: No. Which probably means he's
0: also not
5: going,
0: to Indy either.
5: He's not going to be the Cadillac reserve driver, I'd guess, anymore either. He hasn't set the world on fire in Formula 2. 19th in the championship.
0: He's not doing the rest of this season, is he? Because he can't get enough points, so there's no point in doing it. I'd read that he wasn't going to back to Indy. Excuse me. And that he was going to continue to do some test sessions, for Cadillac to get his points, up. So, hey ho. Let's see where he does turn up. He's too good a driver to not be somewhere. I mean, he's surely got to turn up somewhere. He hasn't gelled in F2. But it's not, I mean, didn't he come over early in his career and do all right?
5: He did all right in British F4. In fact, it probably wasn't even F4 at that point. It would have been...
0: GB4?
5: No, MSA Renault? Formula, possibly.
0: Possibly.
5: He won the occasional race, but, I mean, he was in a... I can't even remember what year he was in. Was he in the Piastri year?
0: Oh, well, that was a, interesting year, if he was. Anyway, we wish Colton the best of luck. He's a lovely lad. As I say, there's no doubt that there's talent there, and we understand the imperative for an American in the Cadillac team. But let's see. Let's see. What else have you got? You got some calendar news there?
5: Hang on, I'm just trying to work out who he was racing against in the... 2015 he did that, and the champion that year was a guy called Lando Norris.
0: Yes.
5: In that championship, Rafa Martins, Dan Tictum, Toby Sowery, Matthias Leist, remember him?
0: Ooh,
5: Inar Mahmud, Petru Florescu, Jess Hawkins, and Ricky Collard. Which brings us on to another story, because Ricky Collard's lost his job as a Hyundai driver in British touring car. He's been replaced by the Japanese driver Osamu Kawashima for the final two weekends of the season.
0: Right.
5: He is the first Japanese driver in the BTCC since whom?
0: Oh, full-time driver, or are we doing guests as well?
5: We're doing guests as well.
0: I could have a... Was it a F1 driver, maybe?
5: No.
0: At some
5: stage? He did Formula Nippon.
0: Oh. No, I don't know. I'd be guessing. Nakajima?
5: One of the Nakajimas. It's Kunimitsu Takahashi. He drove a Mitsubishi in 1985.
0: I might, if I'd thought about that, got that. By the way, I forgot to mention, on the MX-5, Bobby Gossett took the championship lead by 100 points over Justin Adakonis at the weekend. Jared Thomas is only 40 points behind. Those three really will be battling it out this not this weekend, the next weekend.
5: Back to the job news, and Fortescue Zero Formula E team, that's the new Australian team, have announced Jim Wright as their team principal.
0: That's the Australian team that are based just beside Oxford Airport and do all of the batteries and everything, and have got Jaguar as part of their building. Jaguar Formula E is part of their building, is it?
5: It's the London Oxford Airport, surely.
0: Yeah, yes, of course.
5: I think they've got the London Oxford International, I think they call it.
0: Very good. It's a very smart building, actually. Very smart building. Love, and very smart people in the smart building. Fortescue are a big Australian mining and company.
5: They haven't signed any drivers yet.
0: Is this the new...
5: Getting quite close to the season.
0: Is this the new Porsche franchise?
5: No, this is... We'll come on to that in a moment.
0: All right.
5: This is what used to be the DS Penske franchise.
0: Oh, yes.
5: So Taylor Barnard, who had a contract to race with DS Penske, is a possible for Fortescue Zero, as is Joel Eriksson, and Dan Ticktum is linked with them as well. And also the GB3 champion-elect Nikita Bedrin. The Porsche team... which doesn't have a name yet.
0: Remember, this was Porsche in, out, and then literally shaking it all about, because they allegedly decided to spend the money in Formula E instead of WEC, so drop the 963s and Penske out of that. And then they changed their mind. And then they changed their mind back again. So who's this going to be then?
5: Well, again, they are considering Dan Ticktum. They're talking to Ihanshin Guven, and David Beckman is also on their list. There are
0: Guven is a Porsche driver.
5: Yes,
0: I don't think he's got any single seat
5: experience. No, I don't think he has.
0: Fred Matavecchi, he's looking for a job.
5: There's a couple of other seats available. There's one at Cooper Kiro, which is open. They've always got Pepe Marti signed, and Lola have got an empty seat because Lucas Degrassi retired. The smart money was on Robert Schwartzman, but he's now gone back to sports cars.
0: Yes, he has. Yeah,
5: he's still
0: a Ferrari. Is he gone back to being a Ferrari driver?
5: We talked about this on the show last week, and I can't actually remember who it was.
0: No, you're right. Yeah. Carry on.
5: Victor Martins.
0: Yeah.
5: Is on their list. And testing for them at the pre-season test shortly will be Stingray Robb.
0: Ah, well, now, as we heard, he's gone to Peugeot, by the way, Schwartz.
5: Peugeot, yes it was.
0: Who are saying that their Evo has solved some of the fundamental problems with the concept of their 9X8. Stingray Robb is interesting. As John De Geest said in Double Stint right at the start of the show, that there are going to be some Indy Next and potentially even Indy car drivers who are sort of hanging around with some money in their pockets. Now, whether you need to bring money to anything... sports cars, yes, you could probably bring some money and get yourself a drive, or use that to up your pay, maybe, if you've got sponsorship on your car. Formula E, everybody's paid in Formula E. That's the whole point of it. That's why it's so expensive, because the drivers get really good salaries, don't they?
5: Well, they get, I wouldn't say really good, they get good salaries, and they race at a time of the year that enables them to do something
0: things.
5: Else at the same time.
0: Yeah. Yeah. Okay. Calendar news?
5: Calendar news. Kyle Lamy, which you mentioned earlier.
0: Yes.
5: I mean, you've basically ruined the calendar news here, haven't you?
0: ELMS calendar news for a long way ahead.
5: Yes. So Kyle Lamy is replacing the Dubai 24 Hours. There is no replacement for the two races at Abu Dhabi, the 6 hours or the 12
0: Correct.
5: Hours. So
0: Correct.
5: The... Winter Coventry series will just be one race in Kyle Lamy, which has changed a lot since you were last there, because
0: I was there in 2000.
5: Yes,
0: I was there in 2000. as I mentioned.
5: Were you not there in 2005 for F1 Masters?
0: Ah, that was me and the late lamented Henry Hope Frost in a basement in Soho on a Sunday morning.
5: Yeah, early on a Sunday Masters.
0: Yeah, stop it. what with my reputation? That was a very interesting event. We did it live, and the BBC did it on tape delay into the afternoon with Murray Walker doing it. We did it for, I'm guessing it must have been Motors TV back in those days.
5: I think it was.
0: And what was really funny was Murray being Murray, he did it all live, and then they just put it on in the afternoon, slightly edited. And there was a part there where Murray and I, we weren't in the same place, by the way. Murray and I both made exactly the same mistake on identifying a car at the same time in the race, which it made me feel much better when I watched it later on, because I knew I'd got it wrong at the time and I put myself right. And then Murray made exactly the same misidentification error. It was a good race. I enjoyed that. Henry and I had a great time doing it. The whole track isn't there. The whole old track isn't there. There's been some development.
5: It has, but the track hasn't got any smaller because of it. The track's actually grown because it's had to be built around the new development. So it's got an extra 400 metres or so of track.
0: Yeah.
5: And all the names have changed. So if you remember, this was the case when they did GP Masters, but also the last time Formula One race there in the early 90s.
0: It was Texaco and something else and something
5: not
0: else,
5: Texaco,
0: wasn't it?
5: There was Total, Nashua, Total, Budget Rent-A-Car, Yellow Pages, Continental, Winfield, West Bank.
0: So all sponsor names.
5: All those names have gone. There was also the Kink. So the Kink was on the... it was before the penultimate corner.
0: Mm-hmm.
5: That is now not called the Kink. That's called the Cheetah.
0: Oh.
5: Like the animal. But the first corner is now called the Kink.
0: Right.
5: And then out of the Kink, this is the bit that's changed. So instead of the short run towards Total, which was a sweeping left-hander, you've got a much longer straight to a much tighter left-hander called Crowthorn.
0: Wow.
5: And then the circuit after that is pretty much as it was before.
0: The Yuxky Sweet Barbecue.
5: Yes.
0: Barbecue.
5: Spelt wrong.
0: That should be Bry. Surely that should be Bry.
5: I mean, it's Barbique, isn't it?
0: Barbique, yes. Barbecue.
5: I love the fact there's one called the Crocodiles.
0: Mineshaft's still there, though.
5: Mineshaft hasn't changed. If you want to see the evolution of Kyle Army, go to Sam Collins' wonderful racingcircuits.info site, and you can see how it's changed through the ages. You've got a rallying story.
0: Very quickly, ELMS have changed their final round of 2027.
5: It's 2 weeks later. Moved back. For logistical reasons.
0: Yeah, that's the same reason that Road America got changed in IMSA calendar. There's too much going on in the area. Rallying story. This is clever. This is very, very clever. We go into what is now going to be the final round of the World Rally Championship in Sardinia with Elvin Evans leading the championship. And he is, let me see, I think he's 17 points to the good, at the top of the championship. Yes, he is. Sami Pieri, is in second. Ollie Solberg down on 209, so he's 21 points behind. He's still in it. It's between the top three. Seb Ogier, 171, Adrian Fomor, 167, Taka Katsuta, 163, are the next three. They're battling it out for the minors. However, only one rally left, because we know now that the Saudi rally isn't going to happen, and neither is the...
5: it is still going to happen. It's not festival. Part of the World Championship.
0: Ah, yes, that's a good point.
5: It's
0: that
5: part
0: is a good
5: of the
0: point.
5: Middle
0: yes.
5: Eastern Rally Championship now.
0: Right, so Elvin Evans has not been declared by Toyota for team points. Now, why not? Well, first of all, Toyota have already won the team's championship, so it doesn't really matter. So why would you not? Well, why you don't have to, if you don't, rather, he isn't bound by the same regulations on replacement parts, so they can literally throw more stuff at it, even a new engine, if they had to, and it wouldn't affect his driver points, only the team points. So they're giving him the absolute best chance to win the rally. Now, the top four are all Toyota drivers, so they've kind of already placed Elvin as their favourite son at Toyota, Gazoo Racing, GR Rally, whatever it's called this week. So, very interesting. It will be worth watching. It'll all be about who avoids the punctures in Sardinia. It's known to be tough on tyres. So, we'll see how that comes out in a couple of weekends' time. MotoGP. Full calendar
5: in Austria at the weekend.
0: Yeah, full calendar on Friday, so we maybe talk about that next week.
5: Yes, I'll write that down. Calendar news, top of the show.
0: Yeah, hot news. The smart money is on Valencia to be the 2027 finale. Let's talk about the two races at the weekend, Austria and... It races so well. The Old Zalveg races so well for bikes, particularly with that chicane that they put in a few years ago after that scary accident down at what's now turn three for the bikes. Pedro Acosta, the Wunderkind on the number 37 Red Bull KTM factory racing, absolutely bossed the sprint race until three laps from the end when he had a fuel warning light on his dash, and in looking down and trying to clear it, he completely missed his braking point going into said chicane and had a very embarrassing fall off, dropped out the points. We've all done that. I did that when testing an Aston Martin GT3 in Spain once, got caught out by a low fuel warning light and in trying to clear it, forgot where I was on the track. However, he made up for it. So Jorge Martin went through to win that. So he made up for it on Sunday where he again dominated the long race. Absolutely superb. Big battle between Jorge Martin and Marc Marquez. Martin somehow, in the sprint race, he had an awful, awful start. Went all the way down to, I think, 8th and fought his way back, which was very impressive. And he has, I mean, the championship lead went back and forth, literally at the change of positions between Martin and Marquez. Finally seeing Jorge Martin at something close to his best, I think. Decent points weekend for Bezzecchi as well. He's confirmed in third. So as we leave, and there are still plenty of races to go, by the way, we have, let me just scroll through. So it's Japan up next, next weekend, 2nd of October to the 4th of October. 9th to the 11th is Indonesia, then 23rd to 25th in Australia, at a track somewhere, maybe, maybe not, because there's an injunction out on the work that's going on there. 30th of October, the 1st of November, Malaysia, Qatar, maybe, maybe not, Portugal, in the end of November, and Valencia rounding off this season as well. So as we go into the last tranche of races, Martin by 12 points. He's only had one major win of the season. Marquez had five. Four race wins for Bezzecchi in third. He's 42 points back from the lead. Pedro Acosta probably out of the championship race. He said now in terms of the top of the championship might be again looking for runners-up spot. He's 72 points back from Martin and Di Gianantonio on the VR46 dropped down to sixth. He's 76 points. Top six made up by Ayagura on the track house bike. He's 84 points back. Everybody back from there, Ralph Fernandez, Marquez, Alex, all more than 100 points behind.
5: And that's all we've got time for.
0: Is it really? Is it really? Thank you very much indeed, John De Geest, to Aaron for getting Nathan Nicholson from us, and for Nick Damon saying, yay, hello, hooray. That's the sort of thing he did. Join us next week. We'll be at Road Atlanta, whatever you're doing this motorsport weekend. Have a good one, and we'll be back at 3 o'clock Eastern, which is still 8 o'clock in the UK, on RS1 next week to kick off our Motul Petit Le Mans coverage for 2026. Bye-bye.
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1: 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We're taking another inside story look at one of the names that over the last 5 years or so you have probably looked at and thought, oh, who are these guys? Well, we thought that as well, and they're part of quite a number of series that we cover. And so we thought it was about time to go behind the scenes and behind the velvet rope at Lafayette.
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1: Well, normally I'd be standing outside knocking on a door to come in, but we're actually right in the middle of a tropical storm at the moment here in Texas. So I'm starting inside the clubhouse building of Rafa Racing. And Samantha Sachs is with me now to give me a little bit of an overview of what's going on. We're actually in the clubhouse right now, so we're going to move away in a minute, but I just want to ask what's going on over to my left there on the far side.
2: So we have our team principal, Kevin Conway, here talking with our drivers, preparing them for the 2027 season, going through all of our protocols and what it means to win as a race team. As many of us know, Kevin's very serious about our team and puts our drivers through intense programming and really has outlined a great presentation for them to go over.
1: I don't want to interrupt that too much, so we'll walk a little bit down here so that we don't distract. You'll hear that we're changing an area here. We've gone down a corridor. We've got a couple of a golf simulator and a shooting simulator down there. Hand-eye coordination, it's all that kind of thing. We've actually come back to the lobby now, which is where I would normally have started this. Meeting room on the left and various bits and pieces. Samantha, explain to me the ethos, the mission statement that brought Rafa Racing into being just a handful of years ago.
2: Yeah, so Rafa went to the track about 5 years ago.
1: We have to explain who Rafa is first, because we're blithely just saying Rafa and Rafa Racing.
2: So Rafa is the founder and CEO of this whole operation, but Rafa Racing is the whole ecosystem and company behind it. But Rafa stands for Races Family Always. So everything we do here with our partners, our team members, our employees, everything is very focused around that mission.
1: Let's have a quick wander into the conference room so we can just keep out of the way. Oh, and another change of audio here. That's very laudable, and it's an easy thing to say. I can only imagine it was a much harder thing to set up. So RAFA, Races Family Always, is the organisation. How did its founder, Rafa, get into it in the first place? Was he always into motor racing?
2: No, as a young child, he always liked racing, liked cars, never got into it, got his first car when he started to do well in trading, and he got a 600 LT and actually one of our...
1: A Lamborghini.
2: A McLaren.
1: A McLaren, sorry,
2: So we got a 600 LT, took it to the track here at COTA in Austin, fell in love with it, got the bug, and really saw the opportunity to build something like this because there's really nothing out there like it.
1: So his background is not in motor racing at all, not the coming through karting or single-seaters or anything like that. Mm-hmm. It's the business world.
2: Yep. He saw the opportunity, so he trades for a living, saw the opportunity here, knew that there was that demand, and has built this whole ecosystem and platform for partners, for members. We have the clubhouse here in Houston. Our second one is in Austin under development, and we're growing this globally. So
1: when people hear the title, because we see them racing in IMSA competition, the Rafa Racing Club, the Rafa team. Mm-hmm. I think a lot of people have an idea that somewhere there is a racetrack sort of country club style thing that is part of it. That's not quite the case. You do have a nice building just opposite where some very beautiful cars are stored, but it's more a feeling and, as you said, a family rather than a particular geographic location.
2: Yeah, so it's a family, it's a community that really is built around the Races Family Always, but we do have the location here.

0: here in Houston, and as we grow globally, people can go to those reciprocal locations and go there, do their simming, go to watch parties, and be involved with that community still elsewhere, not just here locally in Houston. And that's the same we do with our members, going to tracks, different tracks, having them track their cars there, try the experience around the country, not just locally in Houston.
1: So does that involve the logistics of storing and moving your members' cars?
0: Yeah, so members have cars here that they store. We can work on them at Rafa Motors as well for service, but we also have cars here that we can rent out. So we have cars that people can utilize that we just have stored here to bring to the track, and we have a team that will bring the car there. You show up, everything is ready to go. You don't have to do anything. It's all arrive and drive.
1: I like that because, of course, quite a lot of people may have a lot of disposable income, but what people tend not to have when they have a lot of disposable income is they don't have a lot of time. Mm-hmm. They're busy earning that disposable income.
0: Exactly, yeah.
1: Yeah. Okay, so I see how Rafa gets his McLaren. He goes up to the Circuit of the Americas. He enjoys it. He wants to do a bit more. The easy thing, surely, for him would have been to say, right, I'll train a bit. I'll get a bit of track days done, a bit of driver coaching, and I'll go and race. Mm-hmm. What do you think it was about him that meant, and I'm going to ask him this question as well. So
0: see our different answers.
1: Yeah, exactly. What do you think it is about him that, because this is not the easy way. The easy way is to throw money at something and go and do it for himself. This is not all for himself. This is for other people, quite clearly.
0: Yeah, Rafa is a very selfless person. He puts a lot into the people he cares about, his family, his friends, and I really think he built this first because he saw the opportunity and wanted that access for people that he sees. It's a sport that is hard to get into, and the accessibility to it is hard, so we're really giving the opportunity for people to be able to learn from a young age or even at an older age, like how Rafa got into it, giving them that development, that opportunity to be, whether just you're a car enthusiast and enjoy cars and be a part of a community enjoying the sport, or actually become a driver and develop through our programming.
1: How long have you been working with the Rafa organization now?
0: I've been working here for about 2 years, but I've seen the vision for a while. I saw him at his first track day, so I've seen the whole vision all come together, and it's just incredible to see how much he has actually put together in the past 5 years.
1: 5 years is nothing in motor racing terms. Not very much in business terms, to be honest, but it's nothing in motor racing terms. And for him to have, and the Rafa organization to have achieved as much as they have, there must have been some very good moments. If you had to pick a couple of good moments, even in the last 2 years that you've been, what would you say has been the thing that you're most proud of seeing the organisation achieve?
0: I would say our championship last year was our first year in the IMSA paddock, and to see what Kevin, our team principal, has put our drivers through, he really puts the best of the best in the front, gives them the opportunity to prove themselves, and we proved ourselves last year in our first year in IMSA. So that was an incredible accomplishment for the team. But I think just overall seeing this whole vision come together, all the businesses that Rafael has built, hired the right people in the right places. He truly handpicks who he wants to work for him. He finds those people and puts them in the right positions to make this all happen.
1: You have to have a confidence for that, because a lot of people in business think they know everything and are used to just being told yes, yes, yes. Mm-hmm. To find the right people and then to have the confidence in them to let them do the jobs that you have recruited them for, that takes a bit of doing sometimes for people who are very successful in business.
0: Yeah, definitely. And Rafael's great at that. He really trusts his employees, and he takes them in as family. And I think that's the biggest part, is he trusts them as if they're family and they're going to put this business as their own and care for it like it's their own.
1: 5 years in, where's Rafa Racing 5 years down the line?
0: Oh, I'm excited to see that. There's a lot in...
1: Huge smile on Samantha's face when I said that, by the way. There may be some top secret things that she can't tell me, but there's obviously something coming down the pipe. And there's a... I feel it from the moment you walk into any of the areas here. There's an enthusiasm and a confidence about what's going on here.
0: Yeah, we're just getting started here. I think there's a lot to grow from here. Every day there's something new that we're thinking of. Just a few months ago, we started Random Racing Club, which was actually for the community to come together and start to really get involved with racing. Even if you're not a racer yourself, you can come to the racetrack. You can join Discords. We have sim nights every week. So it's a really great way to get people not actually in the race car that's super expensive to operate and be a part of, to enjoy the racing community. So every day we're thinking of something new and building from there. So it's been a really fun experience being a part of.
1: I'm going to go and catch Kevin when he finishes off with the drivers, which he'll be doing in a moment or two's time. How do people find out more, Samantha?
0: You can go to rafaracing.club to learn more about the clubhouse. We also have our team page and then Random Racing Club as well. So they're all separate websites, but you can find us on Instagram too at rafaracing.club. And we have a lot of, every day we're posting more about our performance center, the Random Racing Club, the clubhouse here. So make sure to follow us there and watch our team win some more races.
1: Absolutely right. And we'll be following it on IMSA Radio and IMSA TV. Right. Let's get out of. I'm locked in. Help. Oh, that's the wrong door. The wrong door. Typical. Right. So Kevin's just finishing up now with the drivers. One of the reasons that we decided we're going to move, actually, not just the fact I didn't want to be distracting, but Kevin did say he was going to give some proper home truths to this particular crop of drivers. He's in the middle of the presentation right now, so bear with us for a moment or two, and we'll be back here on the Radio Show Limited network of channels with more from Rafa Racing.
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1: Kevin Conway is the team manager and so much more here at Rafa Racing, and has just delivered a really interesting presentation, which I saw probably about the last three quarters of. You didn't pull your punches. You've got a good crowd of drivers for next year. We'll come on to all that in a moment. Why did you get involved with Rafa in the first place 5 years ago?
3: You know, when I first met Rafa, I realized he had a really big vision for what he was wanting to do. And that's not an easy thing to do in motorsports. We've seen so many people come in with big visions and empty pockets and come and go. So
1: three people come in with big visions and big pockets and leave with empty pockets and no vision at all.
3: Absolutely. So you know, I got to be honest, I was a little skeptical at first.
1: Of course.
3: And when I put this team together originally in 2021, with alongside Toyota Gazoo Racing and really wanting to be their driver development pipeline for the GT series and create a structured ladder, which I felt like was missing on the GT side. Mm-hmm. We see it in other categories and it's very defined and very structured, and felt like that's something that we needed to create, not only from an OEM standpoint, but just have that clear path for drivers to consider GT3 as a destination instead of plan B. If they didn't make it in single seaters or somewhere else, that was kind of...
1: GT3 is a world championship. GT3 is Le Mans now. GT3 is racing pretty much every... My travel schedule. Racing pretty much every weekend somewhere on the planet. And even if you don't do a full series, you've got Daytona 24 hours, Sebring, Le Mans 24 hours, Spa 24 hours, Bathurst 12 hours. You've got some races around the world that you can drop into. GT3 is ubiquitous around the world now. And as someone like Mauro Engel, he's making a lot of money as an AMG driver because there's so much for him to do.
3: There are. In GT3, we see people like Max Verstappen even saying it's some of the best racing in the world, and it is. You know, the vision that Stefan Rattel had to create that category and where it's evolved within IMSA and WEC and all of the different categories around the world, it's some of the best racing that you'll find, and definitely the most competitive. And I think it's really exciting to see that become a destination, and that's something that, you know, our aim is to develop drivers to get them to that point and operate, you know, a proper program at that level ourselves, but also have that in place. So that was really kind of the vision and the driving force in the creation of this team.
1: But necessarily, this might be a controversial thing for me to say, necessarily for all the manufacturers, 15, 16 different manufacturers involved worldwide, BOP has always been, balance of performance, has always been a part of Stefan Rattel, and therefore the GT3, and now the FIA have taken it on as well, has been part of the lexicon, which some people don't like. I love the fact we've got so many cars that look so different. Let's be honest, you could not have a McLaren racing a BMW if you just put them out there as two street cars. We know what would happen. They have different strengths and weaknesses. But that also means that the difference between winning and losing is small, and it's getting smaller. How do you get that into everybody's head? I've seen what you've just said, but it's about the driver maximizing at the end of the day, isn't it?
3: It is absolutely about the drivers maximizing every possible detail. And that comes with not just performance and training and reviewing data and reviewing videos, but understanding the cars you're racing against, understanding the aero maps of those cars, understanding what cars you can draft, understanding.
1: Not just your car.
4: No,
1: the competitor car.
3: Correct. So you have to understand if you're in a Toyota GR and somebody else is in an Aston or a Ferrari or a McLaren, you have to understand the aero maps of their cars so that you can understand the airflow, so you can understand if you can side draft it, if you can draft some cars, you're going to be able to do that more efficiently than others. You also have to understand the strengths and weaknesses of that car. You have to understand the BOP for the particular week of that car so that you can understand what that car is able to do that your car can't. So if you know if you're under attack or you're attacking that particular car, you know what to do. So I think the drivers now have so much more involvement than maybe we have in years past because of that BOP. And that's an angle that we have to train our drivers on. Hey, you better focus on all of these different elements. And a lot of times people say, oh, your cars have traction control. They have ABS. They have all these driver aids. And quite candidly, the systems have become so sophisticated now. It adds an entire another dimension to our drivers learning to optimize those tools in between sectors, not even lap to lap with tire degradation, but in between sectors, optimizing those tools. So now the driver is not only thinking about themselves, their lap time, how their car is doing, they're optimizing their tools. They're also having to factor in all of those variables about who they're around. So it's become incredibly complex.
1: That's a really good point you make there, because nobody criticizes IndyCar, which, let's be honest, is a spec series in terms of the chassis. And we always hear people saying, use your tools, use your tools. Okay, so that's cross weights and bars and stuff like that. Why is that any more clever than somebody changing TC down a click or down two clicks or changing ABS corner to corner? It's just maximizing and optimizing everything. And I think BOP and electronic driver aids gets a bad rap because of that.
3: They really do, and I can tell you, as a team principal, I don't think we're ever going to be happy with BOP, right? There's not a team on the planet that's going to be like, man, we have great BOP this week.
1: Everybody's complaining the same, that's what I always say at the technical guys. If everybody's tapping you on the shoulder, then you're doing a decent job.
3: For sure, and you know, I think it's an incredibly difficult position for FIA, SRO, IMSA, and everybody with BOP, because you're trying to satisfy OEM relationships, you're trying to put on a very competitive product, you're trying to keep it as fair as possible, and at the end of the day, certain circuits are going to favor certain cars more than others. And we map all of those things out. I think every team does. You know what tracks are going to be strong. You know what tracks aren't. And quite candidly, when you do that, you know that you have a few shots where your car is going to be better than maybe some of the others. And if you don't optimize on those tracks, you've lost those opportunities in a very short championship.
1: And that is another very good point that you make, because what we're looking at now, if you've got an eighth place car for whatever reason at the weekend because the track doesn't suit you, because the weather's not as warm as you thought it was going to be, whatever, if you finish 10th, that's a bad day. If you finish 6th, it's a great day. And it's a really good point that people don't think about. And as I say, they look at BOP as just something that's artificial and spoils competition. I think it promotes competition for everything that you've just said. You had a pretty decent racing career yourself. Put yourself in some of these young drivers' shoes now. If you were just starting out, better or worse than when you jumped into it?
3: I sound like the old curmudgeon at this point saying this, but I think it's much easier in some ways. Just the tools that we have to go put together sponsorship and to understand that. And also, you know, sports car racing is having a moment right now. And it's incredibly exciting to see. And when you see how many people are showing up the races, the viewership, all of those things. So I'd say it's a little bit easier. The amount of tools and resources that we have
1: outside of the car.
3: Outside of the car, for sure. I think that makes it a little bit easier. And, you know, when we started this program, I started this team in 2021. The whole thing was to create the team that I always wanted to drive. drive for. I've had the opportunity to drive for some amazing teams, both on the NASCAR side and the sports car side, and some not so great teams and kind of everything in between. And that's really my vision and my goal in this is to build the team that I wanted to drive for. And that means providing a driver with every resource in the world that they could possibly need, not unlimited budget, but the resources.
1: That would be lovely though, wouldn't it?
3: That would be amazing.
1: That money tree, where do we plant that whole orchard of money trees?
3: I think we would pluck that orchard dry pretty quick, but you know, just making sure we have the right resources and the right people in place. And you know, there's so many things I would have done differently in my career looking back that you learn and that you know, and what you should really focus on and what's important and how much is really up to you. It's so easy to compare yourself to other drivers or other teams. I think as humans, we naturally look at what we don't have versus what we do. Yeah. And there's so many things that are in our control. And I tell everybody on every person on this team, until you're optimizing every single thing that you can control, whether it's a mechanic, an engineer, or a driver, don't complain about the results.
1: We know that motorsport's a team sport. Always has been. The focus is always on the drivers. They're the superstars. They get all the spotlight. When things go right, you know, it's their brilliant driving. When things go wrong, sometimes it'll be a bad call or somebody dropped a wheel nut in the pit lane. Or sometimes the drivers just fall off the track. Odd the way drivers do that. I'm not sure that we'll ever get rid of that side of things. On a serious note, though, Kevin, the teamwork aspect now is probably more important than anybody. We talk about a team being like a gearbox and everything having to mesh together exactly. Nowadays, because of BOP, because of reliability in cars, when was the last time we saw a car, even at the 24 Hours of Le Mans, break because they had a mechanical issue? It just doesn't happen anymore. So how do you instill in the drivers and indeed the other team members the fact that they have to be practically perfect every single race to get anywhere near the podium, never mind win the race?
3: It comes back down to preparation and how you prepare, and it's 1,000 little details stacked. There's not one magic silver bullet. It's you know, I say race teams die by 1,000 cuts and we succeed by 1,000, you know, very, very small successes, stacking pennies, if you will. And I think because of all the things we just talked about, BOP, all of the tools available, and the competitiveness and the reliability, it makes the mental aspect of this sport stronger and more important than ever, from the engineers on the box, your race strategist, to the drivers themselves. And as humans, we have good days, bad days. We're emotional creatures. Cool. But unfortunately, you've got to be able to compartmentalize, lock in, and regardless of what's going on in your life or who you're happy at or mad at, that you're able to focus on the task at hand. So the drivers that are able to really lock in mentally and push past the struggle, if you will, those are the ones you're going to see be the most consistent and the most successful.
1: And consistency is the key, really, really, is get as close to your optimum and stay there for as long as you can. The RAFA organization, and it is that, is a big beast now. You're particularly involved with the RAFA race team. And when you look back at the last 5 years, and I've keep saying this, and I've heard people say, I hear myself say it when we're commentating on you guys racing. 5 years is no time at all in this business, in any business, but particularly in the race business. We've seen people rise and fall in 5 years. You guys are still here, but you're still newbies in some respects. What, from your side of things, on the race side particularly, have you taken out of this as, oh, wow, that's pretty cool? And has it happened quicker than you expected or about the same time as you expected?
3: I think certainly quicker in some aspects of it, because this is a very difficult game, as we all know, and we've been fortunate to have a lot of success. We've won a lot of championships. We've won a lot of races. I don't think we've had a year yet where we've had less than 30, 40 podiums and at least one or two championships somewhere. So the success that we've had, especially on the Toyota side with the GR Super on the GT4, has been pretty remarkable. 32 wins last year with that car across multiple championships. I think those are things that we always want more. And I'm not really one to look back. So right now, you know, our focus is squarely on building up the WeatherTech program and continuing to, you know, optimize what we have this year and compete for a Pilot Challenge Championship next year. I mean, for us, you're only as good as your last race. And so while it's great that we've accomplished that, you know, I always say is, you know, today's best is tomorrow's baseline. So, you know, we keep pushing to be better and continuously improve. And that's something that is woven into our DNA. And just because we won last week It's a new week. We start over, and in motorsports, you have to have a really short memory, or this sport will drive you mad.
1: Yeah, for the good and the bad things, yeah. Actually. Fall off at a corner, don't try making up with the next one. That was something I learned very early on in my very limited time behind. Why do you think, we've talked about GT3 in particular, but why do you think, let's focus in here, in the US, it's the WEC, up at Saturday in America this weekend. We're coming to the end of the IMSA season in which you guys have already had success. Why is sports cars doing so well at the moment? And particularly here in the US, both IMSA and SRO are doing better than ever. IMSA are attracting incredible crowds. So it's not just about how many manufacturers are there on the grid. There's a groundswell of public opinion and enthusiasm that we haven't seen probably in a generation, maybe two generations.
3: For sure. I love sports car racing, and I feel like I've been beating this drum for several years, even to some of my NASCAR friends. Like, I'm telling you, it's coming, mm-hmm. It's coming. And now all of a sudden, we see a lot of people on the Toyota side, on the NASCAR side, come to us and say, how do we get involved? Mm-hmm. They see the moment that it's having. I think that for younger kids, it's very aspirational. Mm-hmm. You look at the stock car series, and to be very candid, like, there's not a lot of kids that aspire to drive a Toyota Camry or whatever, Mm-hmm. But a McLaren's cool, Ferrari's cool, a Lamborghini's cool, the new GRGT has a tremendous amount of buzz around it, probably arguably the highest buzz of an OEM car.
1: It's not even turned a wheel in anger yet.
3: For sure. So I think you're seeing that from the relatability side, the aspirational side, the approachability. Until you've come and experienced an IMSA event or even SRO event, the accessibility that the fans have, and it's become the place to be. I mean, I was at the Indy 500 earlier this year with Rafa, and we were walking through the infield, and it's a great time. It's a big party. And I would say over 3/4 of people didn't even know there was a race going on. They were just there for the party. And the cool thing about IMSA is you get that event experience, but you also get everybody locked in on the action. You have so many different classes and different types of cars, and you got that person that's a Porsche guy. You got that person that's a Mustang guy. You've got that person that's whatever, and they're all there. So I think it's the only motorsport in the world where you have so many different types of cars and brands, and it really represents community in the most broad sense. And I think it's an experience unlike any other.
1: I think we all live the races together, particularly the longer races. Once you get to 6, 12, 10, 12, 24-hour races, whether we're in the pits, whether we're standing with our nose pressed through the fence line, and we've all done that, or like me, whether I'm in the booth, we have a different shared experience. I think it was Tom Christensen who wrote in his book about Le Mans. He has an idea of how the race has gone, and then every person he talks to afterwards has seen that race slightly differently. Mm-hmm. So all been the same race, but you have that shared experience based around that. You could have just picked a championship. I mean, come on, you and Raphael. But what is it, 7, 8 different championships that you've been running into this point already? I mean, the logistics of that fry my brain. We've just got to get people around the world. We do about 76, 77 events a year. But we're only moving 2 or 3 or 8 or 10 people around. You're moving race cars and everything else. You're not afraid of hard work and challenging yourselves off track as well as on track?
3: For sure. This year has been challenging. 7 championships, some full-time, some part-time, but it's right around 150 races this year, including the NASCAR ARCA Menards Series, which we're running part-time. But in sports car racing, that's a lot of races. Mm-hmm. So running multiple cars a weekend, we have such a tremendous group of guys and girls that make it all happen. A lot of people say, they look at what I'm doing or what Rafa's doing, but it's the people behind us that make it all possible. And the logistics have been incredible. We're running 6 haulers now. We have somewhere around 75 employees. That will swell well over 100 full-time employees by January. So it's turned into a large group, a large organization. And the biggest thing that I'm focused on is making sure the quality doesn't suffer. And that comes down to having the right drivers and the right crew members and the right culture to understand that winning is very, very, very important for us. And even as we develop drivers, they have to win or they're not going to be here. And I don't want to be a service provider. We want to be a race team, and we are.
1: What do you mean by that? Explain what you mean by that, because clearly there are services that have to be provided, but you mean something slightly different. I've heard you talk about this before. What do you mean by you don't want to be a, in inverted commas, in quotations, a service provider?
3: Well, I think there's a place for everybody, and everybody has their own business models. For us in particular, we don't want to be the person or the team or the place where somebody can write a check and show up and run. Right. We want to be able to put the right commercial partners in place, provide tremendous value to them, and to be able to win races and championships. And the way that we provide value to those partners is by being successful and doing the right things off the racetrack. And that means having the right drivers that we select that are elite, that can be absolute killers on the racetrack. And that's who we want. There's times where, it's good for somebody to maybe get experience and bring budget and do that. But, I'm of the opinion the best drivers aren't always the ones that can write the check. And we have to provide opportunities for them or else we're going to continue to dilute the sport and dilute the quality of racing. And so I'm a very big, this might be an unpopular opinion, but I'm a very big proponent of us doing our part to bring in the right commercial partners so that we can afford to have the drivers that we need to go win races and win championships.
1: I'm not suggesting that you are ready to give up and walk away and go and fish or play golf or whatever it is. I remember talking to Doug Feehan many years ago and he said, when are you going to stop, Doug? What am I going to do, John? We're not the sort of people who sit down and look out the window and play golf. And he's absolutely right. I'm not and neither was he. But what would be your mic drop moment? What would be for you with Rafa and Rafa Racing to go, well, that's it, you can't top that now. I might as well start writing me book.
3: I mean, for us, obviously winning at the highest levels is super important. So, winning a WeatherTech championship is very, very important for us.
1: Is that doable?
3: Absolutely. I wouldn't be doing this if it wasn't, but, we're not underestimating the Mount Everest ahead of us by any stretch, but
1: you're not going to say you're going to do it next year or the year after. You're working towards it because those things, there's always a bit of luck involved as well, but that's a goal.
3: Absolutely. And we have a tremendous amount of respect for the championship and the level of competition there. So it's not underestimated or lost on me by any stretch. But our ultimate goal is to take Gazoo Racing USA, North America, and as an American team, go win Le Mans. I mean, that's squarely our goal. So I would say until that's accomplished, we're not going to let up.
1: So I'm going to see you at the Circuit de la Sarthe in years to come. And we'll be having conversations like this long into the night with a glass of something French and red, probably.
3: Absolutely. Absolutely. Maybe like Jimmy's interview.
1: Yeah. Oh, yeah. That was very special. Hey, look, it's great. I don't often get to see you. I see you on the wall. We talk about the calls that you make. You've done some fantastic strategic calls. You've won some of our strategy awards in the last couple of 3 years as well. It's been lovely to come and see you, to put a proper face and personality to the people I'm talking about a lot. Thanks very much. I'm going to move on now, and I'm a bit worried about this, but I'm heading to the Performance Centre. Fortunately, I'm not dressed for it. For the moment, thank you very much indeed for having us here.
3: Thank you. It's always an honour.
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1: Well, I'm right out of my comfort zone here, because this is one of the best equipped training facilities I've ever seen. Notice I didn't call it a gym there because it's way, way more than that. Safe, this is your environment. Tell me a little bit about how you designed what is in here and why the different machines and environments exist here for Rafa Racing Club and for their drivers.
4: So you're probably right. I wouldn't call this a gym. We call this a performance center. And, when we designed this, we basically had, high performance at the core, or motorsports performance at the core of everything that we're doing. But you also find that this gym has a hybrid feel about it. So we're still catering for Rafa Racing Club members as well. Mm-hmm. So there's still a lot of lifestyle equipment in here, or lifestyle training equipment. We still want to cater for general wellness and health and well-being and lifestyle fitness. But I would say about 70-80% of the facility is really focused towards motorsports performance, high performance. A lot of equipment in here that you might not even see in other high performance facilities, very much catered towards working some of the parameters that we need to build up around motorsports drivers.
1: What's going on over your right shoulder, which looks like medieval torture to me. You've got a head device on one of your guinea pigs here with a big, effectively, it's like a wind-back strap, isn't it, that you can put different loads on. What's going on over there?
4: Correct, yeah. So we've got one of our drivers in what we call an Iron Neck 3.0, which is a neck training device, and we connect that to a flywheel device so that basically as they pull through resistance in a rotation or a side flexion or flexion extension movement, and as they come back from that movement, the flywheel applies added load to that eccentric phase of the movement. So it allows them to train their necks in an eccentric loading phase, basically, which we know gives us sort of some of the biggest results in developing strength, hypertrophy and endurance.
1: Yeah, and nowadays, even in GT3 and GT4 cars, the amount of G-loading that you're getting as the cars become more efficient, the tyres become more efficient, the speeds go up through corners, G-loading on your neck with your helmet on it. I ride a motorbike with a heavy helmet on. When I put my race helmet on, it's like, oh, that's great. It's so light. There's no Bluetooth and all that in there. But that's really, really important because it all goes to the driver feeling at his best or her best for the longest amount of time.
4: That is exactly correct, yeah. So we see GT3 cars now pushing 2.7, 2.8 Gs on some of the tracks, and you got to keep in mind they're also doing that for a long duration of time. So yep. Endurance is a big part of the training that we do here as well, especially around neck and core. And we can definitely see with our drivers, the longer they can stabilize their necks and not be fatigued or exerted, the better their mental focus is as well, and the better their acuity is on the track.
1: Yep.
4: So the more your neck's wobbling or your head's wobbling and you're moving around, the less acuity, focus, and
1: even just things like your vision, actually.
4: Exactly. Accurate vision, yeah. Mm. The less accurate your vision and focusing and saccades and fixations are on the track.
1: Is there anything specifically that you've designed yourselves? We talk about hand-eye coordination. That's clearly important, hand-eye, feet, backside as well, what you're feeling coming up through the seat. But what do you have here that would help the drivers to sharpen themselves up? I've seen people doing things like just dropping balls from hand to hand, that sort of thing. That's a very basic thing to do. What else?
4: So we are working on a couple of pieces that we haven't made public yet.
1: Ooh.
4: Yeah. And I don't want to give too much away, but a lot of the head training units that we are using at the moment are available to the public. We have our variations coming out, which will include resistance from other partners that we have in this gym, such as Kaiser or Exafly or Desmotech, and possibly also VR add-ons to the neck training devices. So, again, not to give too much away, there are a few bits and pieces tech-related and neck training-related and core-related that then feed into your neurocognitive suites that we're working on. But I can't sort of announce anything yet.
1: Sif, there'll be people listening to this saying, what is he talking about? These are drivers. They get in the car, they sit down, they put their hands on a steering wheel. They've got flappy paddles nowadays, most of them. You don't have three pedals. There's no heeling and torn to get on. What is he talking about? But actually, what you're talking about now is the rise and rise in the level that everybody has to be at because competition is so close, I presume.
4: 100%. Competition is getting tougher and tougher, and the talent pool is also getting deeper and deeper, right? So there's more people that are trying to get into motorsports, compete at a very high level, and a lot of the training devices or modalities or philosophies are fairly public nowadays with social media and online training and all those other avenues that we know drivers have available to them. So everyone's looking for the one percenters. Everyone's looking for the extra inch here and there, extra millisecond here and there. That's where what we're working towards here at RAF Performance as well.
1: Which piece of equipment, which drill do the drivers like? Which ones do they absolutely hate?
4: All right.
1: Or is it individual?
4: It is very individual, but I would say they probably all hate some of our landmine exercises in here and how we always combine neck loads into some of the more full-body functional tasks that we do in here. So landmine exercises.
1: What's a landmine exercise? Obviously not defusing an IED, so what is it?
4: So a landmine is a piece of equipment. It's a very basic piece of equipment that we use in here, which is a barbell connected to a hinge.
1: Yeah.
4: And then you can use that for core exercises mostly, but also some upper body exercises. But a lot of what we do in here as well, we try to train an athlete as a whole, full body functional training.
1: Yes.
4: And then always incorporating a bit of neck resistance, a bit of neck loads, and then pushing them into fatigue zones, neural endurance, and then adding that neurocognitive component to it.
1: What over with me, because very quickly, because I don't want to break this up too much, but I want to have a word with Kiko while he's here as well. Can I just interrupt you for a second? Kiko, how you doing?
5: How are you? Good?
1: Yeah, very well. Congratulations. What a great season you've been having. How important is what you're doing here? And do you hit the landmine as much as he says you do?
5: Yeah, so I think this is the latter to create everything I think everything we build after, if it is a result, if it's fast laps and a good, good career, I think it starts here in the gym, right?
1: Yeah.
5: And the gym is much more than lifting weights. It's about committing every single day, about understanding your limits and go beyond your limits a few times. And this is how we create improvement. And having a place like this is just, it's much more of the tools that we have to improve, but it creates a culture of like never giving up and then pushing your limits.
1: I need to talk to this young man over here as well. You had that, as I described it, the medieval torture device on. What was that like?
6: Yeah, it was really cool. You're talking about the neck exerciser? Yeah. So it's hooked up to a flywheel. So one way, it's under load, and then you come back the other way, and you're kind of resisting it. And then you have this big pull when the flywheel changes directions. It's a really good tool. It kind of works both sides of the neck. And there's a lot of potential for different exercises, not limited to the neck exercises, but it's very good for practicing for the car. So
1: I was very impressed. Normally, I always say, I'll have a go at this. No, not a chance. Safe, I'll finish up with you. Fantastic facility that you've got here. Clearly, the guys, yeah, they know what they have to do. And you're building discipline as well, because obviously they can't be here every day. They'll go back home and they've got to continue. So you're providing them not just with athletic ability, but here as well, I know upstairs at the on the mezzanine level, you've got nutritionists and things like that.
4: Correct, yeah. So a big part of what we do, it's a performance facility. So we have to include performance nutrition. We do have performance psychologists as part of our team as well. We do have a head of neurovisual performance. So the neurocognitive part and the neurovisual part of motorsports is huge, massive contributing factor and massive edge for our drivers to have as well, and to train and to...
1: Has that been a big move forward in the recent past, that people have realised that it isn't just the body fitness, which always helps with your brain function, I think, if you feel comfortable in your body. But being able to do specialist training for neurocognitive, neurovisual skills as well, because you're led by your eyes, whether particularly if you're doing something like skiing, but motor racing is the same. I ride a motorbike, you look where you want to go.
4: 100%. So, you know, it all starts healthy mind, healthy body. But the neurocognitive component when it comes to motorsport is massive. And a lot of people think it's all visual, but it's actually all processing in the head, right?
1: Yeah.
4: So, you know, our reaction speeds are actually a very raw parameter in the human body and human brain. What we work on is processing speeds. So how quickly they can process information through their brain and then react to it, or a lot of times also not react to it. So inhibition a lot of times is also just as important as reaction in racing.
1: Yeah, love it. Thank you very much. Keep up the good work. I'm sneaking out before he puts me on any bits of these machines. Sif, thanks very much indeed. In all seriousness, you're doing a great job here. What a fabulous facility. Thank you.
4: Pleasure. Thanks, guys. Thanks for coming through.
1: Well, we've been talking about drivers quite a lot. Let's talk to one. Weston Workman. Give me the elevator pitch then. Why is being part of the family of Rafa Racing, what's so good about it?
7: I mean, the list goes on, honestly. There's so many resources here. There's no other team that I'd rather be a part of right now in my career. The connection they have with Toyota, obviously me being a Toyota development driver, and then the relationship that Rafa Racing has with Toyota now. Obviously, we're here in Houston now. They have the Performance Center here, and I can really mingle the two in together with all of Toyota's resources and all of Rafa Racing's resources to be able to really hone in on my skills and abilities. And I'm really learning, you know, what my body is capable of now being a part of a team like Rafa Racing. And there's so many opportunities now that I wouldn't have unless I was on a team like Rafa Racing. So, for example, I wouldn't be racing VP Challenge this year if it wasn't for Rafa Racing. So I'm very grateful for them for
1: that. It's as simple as that. You would not be in that car racing in VP on the IMSA package if it wasn't for Rafa.
7: That's very true.
1: Okay.
7: Very true.
1: Fine. Well, that's a great thing for them and for you. There will be people listening to this. Actually, they probably won't, because most of our listeners and viewers know a bit more about the sport. But there are people who often say to me, drivers, not athletes, they sit on their backside for an hour and a half or 2 hours. They drive around. You know, they're not athletes. Of course, the problem is, Weston, that everybody drives pretty much every day. So they all think they're driving a car on the road. I can drive for 6 hours till I run out of petrol, until my bladder tells me I've got to get out of the car. Tell me about the stresses and strains and why a fit body and a fit mind are important in GT4, GT3, any form of sports car race.
7: Well, the first thing I would do is challenge those people to come drive a sports car at a high level like we do for hours at a time, right? We see temperatures in the cockpit of 120 to 130 degrees depending on the weather at the racetrack. So there's a lot of things that go into it, and besides all the physical things of getting hot, you have to keep your mind calm in a hot situation like that, high stress. There's a lot of things going on. You're making split-second decisions out there on the racetrack while you're hot, while you're tired. So not only is it a physical game, but it's also just as much of a mental game as it is physical. And today we've invited people this week to come and do the Rafa Open Week, and a lot of these guys are seeing the amount of training we go through just to drive a race car at a high level, right? Because it's definitely not easy. It's a very tough task to overcome. But until you start performing at a high level and starting to win races, you'll honestly never really feel what it feels like.
1: I have driven very seldom. But when I knew I was going to do a 24-hour race in a GT4 car at Cota, I decided to go on a regime where I lost a bit of weight, quite a lot of weight, actually 25 kilos, and got myself into a better position. Now, even at my rubbish level, I can tell you I felt that make a difference, not just behind the wheel, same hot temperatures. Somehow I got both of the noon stints, I don't know why. But also in my mind, in my decision-making, it seemed that things were working at a slower pace and clearer.
7: Yes.
1: Now, you guys are making decisions lap on lap on lap, corner on corner on corner, particularly in multi-class racing. How can you train yourself for that, not just in a fitness side of things, but in to train your mind to be sharp as much as your body is fit?
7: Right, so just like I explained, all of the resources that I have at Toyota and Rafa Racing do a very, very good job of helping me with that. So Rafa Racing has personnel here specifically for the mind and for mental training to get us on board. I can't really speak much about how they help us do that because it's kind of their own program, and we want to hold that to our own, but they do a very good job.
1: All those flashing lights and hypnotism, isn't it? You are the greatest. You are the greatest.
7: That's right, but there's a lot of personnel that Rafa Racing has here that Toyota has at their facility back in Mooresville that really keep me in tune with my mind, because like I said, it's just as much of a mind game as it is a physical game. And like,
1: has that changed the way you perceive what you do behind the wheel?
7: 100%. 100%. I had no idea how much I could really optimize myself until I got involved in programs like the Toyota Development Program and the Rafa Racing Program, because like I always tell people, right, when you're a part of two great programs like this, it's almost impossible not to perform well. I think you should start looking at yourself if you're not performing well when you're a part of very good programs like this.
1: Why sports cars for you? You came up through one of the IMSA development programs. That's when I first saw you. I remember introducing you all to the stage of, I think it was Road America a few years ago. Why was sports cars the right place for you, and why does it continue to be the right place for you?
7: Sports cars was a very attractive pathway for me from the get-go, but as a young kid and as a young driver, right, I always aspired to be a Formula One driver, right? I thought I was going to be a Formula One driver from my days of karting. But not that it wasn't realistic, but you know, those opportunities kind of start to fizzle out. You start getting older, and then
1: there's 24, 26 seats in Formula One.
7: Right.
1: And you go to an IMSA race, and even if it's only two drivers, there's probably three or four times that many opportunities.
7: Yes.
1: It's a numbers game in some respects.
7: Yes, exactly. And that's where I was going with that. There's so many opportunities in sports car racing, especially for a driver like me. Rafa Racing being involved in sports car racing, Toyota having their toes dipped in a lot of different disciplines of motorsport, they've just kind of opened the doors for me to go down this sports car path. And I've just been staying true to my path, right? I've had a lot of a lot of friends and a lot of drivers of my age who have gone different paths. Connor Zillish, a great friend of mine, he's gone down the NASCAR path.
1: He's doing all right, in fact.
7: He's doing a great job, right? And a thing that Kevin Conway always tells me, the manager of Rafa Racing, stay true to yourself. Stay true to your path. You can only control what you can control and only worry about yourself. You know, I kind of see these guys that go up through the ladder and, you know, they're getting paid a lot of money. They're at the highest level of their game. They're at the pinnacle of motorsport in the U.S. I race with Kiffin Simpson in go-karts. He's in IndyCar now. But I've just been staying true to my path, and sports car racing became attractive to me because of the opportunities that were there. Trying to take it slow, right? I think something that has helped me progress and staying on a good trajectory is always being ready for that next level that I go to, right? I've always been a contender as soon as I go to the next level, right? Yeah. When I raced my first MX-5 Cup race at Daytona, when you were announcing, I led laps at that race. I tried to make a name for myself. I've never not been ready for that next level, and all the opportunities that I've got in sports car racing have allowed me to do that.
1: I have some very, very happy memories of my head almost exploding watching you and the rest of the guys in the Whelen Mazda MX-5 Cup. You know, there's that little invitation race at the end of the year that they've been running on the Martinsville Oval. You fancy coming back and have a go at that?
7: I really want to. I really enjoyed the Martinsville race. I've done it 2 years in a row now. I've had a chance to win it 2 years in a row. Unfortunately, came up second both years.
1: It's got to come back then.
7: The first one by a tenth, and then the second one by, I think, 4/1000ths of a second. So they've been very close finishes. I do really, really want some redemption, and we'll see what kind of opportunities come about. And if I'm able to do that, I think with some of the commitments I have right now, it may not be in my best interest to compete again, but I'd really love to try to go for a win there at Martinsville.
1: And where are you going? You're a driven individual, yes, and I say that in every sense of the word. Ever since I first met you, I thought he's got a spark about him, and clearly they think that here as well at Rafa. Where's next for Western Workman? When am I going to be talking about you next? Where are you going to explode me head with your amazing overtaking maneuvers?
7: I'm not too sure yet, but hopefully it's Pilot Challenge next year. That's what we're all kind of
1: pushing. In 27,
7: yes. Yeah. That's what we're all pushing for right now. I think the game plan for me has always been 2 years in each series that I compete in. So I did almost 4 to 5 years in go-karts, and I did 2 years of club racing, and then I did 2 years of GR Cup and MX-5 Cup. Mm-hmm. Now I've got 1 year of GT4 under my belt, and now doing another year of GT4. Mm-hmm. Hopefully that's in Pilot Challenge or another similar GT4 series, because realistically I would want to do 2 years of GT4 before I move anything past GT4, and I have to be able to prove myself that, you know, I'm willing and able to perform at a high level in GT4 to be attractive to a GT3 team or a GT3 seat. My end-all, be-all goal is to definitely be in the WeatherTech series in IMSA. I want to be a pro driver for Toyota. That's the goal I've had ever since I joined the team, and even before I joined the Toyota development program. Because and now even racing the Mark V Super, right? It's really a full circle moment for me, because I got involved in racing because of car culture. And growing up, my dad had a Mark IV Supra, and I grew up in that car, and we would take it to car meets, and I drive it more than he does now. It's kind of a garage queen.
1: You still got it?
7: We still have it, yes.
1: Oh, good for you.
7: He's the original owner of it. He bought it in December of 97. It's a 98 model year. And then now racing a Mark V Supra, it's almost more sentimental for him than it is for me. So it's super cool. And my dad's invested in this game as much as I am. So I'm very
1: family.
7: Family. Yes, I'm very, very grateful to have the support system behind me. And I know a lot of people don't have that. So I'm very grateful. I don't take that for granted at all. It brought me to tears when I found out I was driving a Mark V Supra this year, because I literally grew up in the Supra. So it's amazing.
1: I've watched from the sidelines and from the booth very interestedly as you have developed your craft, and your athletic prowess. There's one in the eye for people who don't think that is the case. You've matured immensely well. I think your racetrack craft that you learned in Mazda, and Giacco, was really useful to you. Western Workman, wish you the best, sir, and thank you very much. May there be many more times when I get very excited about you racing.
7: Thank you so much, John. I appreciate it.
1: Well, of course, it wouldn't be right to come and have our inside story look at Rafa and the organisation of Rafa Racing, the Rafa Club and everything, without speaking to the man whose name's above the door, Rafael Martinez. First of all, thank you for this look behind the scenes. It's quite clear to me that you're building something very special here. Why? I asked Samantha that right at the beginning of this program. It would have been easy for you to take your budget and go and race GT4, GT3, whatever you wanted to do. Why branch out into what you're doing now? Because it doesn't make your life any easier, sir, to be quite honest.
8: Yeah, absolutely. I mean, for me, I think it's self-interest. It started as a hobby that I didn't know existed about 5 years ago. And as I joined the community, I found that it lacked infrastructure. It lacked community for that matter. It lacked facilities. It lacked training. It lacked know-how. And it lacked a place that people could go call home the way that golfers call a country club home, or that you could be a member at a tennis club or at your racket club. Mm. That just didn't exist in motorsports. Outside of being at the track, which, you know, in motorsports, the difficultness is a few hundred acres, so it's got to be pretty distant from the city. So, you know, those country clubs that exist at the track are pretty far, you know, from where people live, and by default are pretty empty when you get there, unless there's a big event going on. You may or may not run into someone. You know, you look at the thermals and places of the world, amazing facilities, but it takes a lot of time to get there. It takes a lot of resources to get there. And when you go there, you may or may not even run into someone, right? And so I wanted to find a place that was closer to where people live, that I could be part of that community. And as I decided to start building that community, I found that there was a lot of people interested in a similar thing. So for me, it became, okay, so if this is going to be something I'm going to pursue, you know, I'm going to do it right, and I'm going to do it as big as I can. And that's part of the reason behind it, is just I became in love with the sport, and I wanted to build something amazing in it.
1: Racing as family always is RAFA, which mm-hmm. is handy. Yep. That worked out really well. Good late night thinking there, I feel. So is it fair to say then that Rafa, particularly Rafa Racing Club, we're standing in a building here, so this is a geographical location. You've got some cars stored across the road. You've got the performance centre. But people will undoubtedly think that Rafa Racing Club is a bit of tarmac somewhere. But this isn't a geographical location. This is a state of mind and a sense of community.
8: It's absolutely a state of mind. I think that culturally, even when we hire people and we bring them on board, that is the first thing that they learn, is that this is going to be a family. You're going to treat people as such, with respect, with care, and make sure that you're there to hand a, you know, give a handing, you know, a helping hand whenever someone needs something, and that when people come, they're coming because they want to feel like they're part of a family, not because they would necessarily are, you know, wanting to just get a service. They can go get their car detailed somewhere else. They can come get their car stored somewhere else. They can get coaching from a different team. But we want to make sure that anybody, whatever it is that they're involved with across the ecosystem, all the different brands that we have, the brand itself, that everybody knows that we are a big motorsports family and that we behave as such.
1: And what you stand for in terms of your pursuit of excellence and how you treat people as individuals.
8: Yep. So for us, pursuit of excellence is everything. Winning is everything, right? So the racing, winning is what gives us credibility. The championships is what gives us credibility. You know, we can't be a racing community and a racing platform and not be competing at the front of the grid. We can't be saying we have an elite training facility and not be competing at the front of the grid.
1: And not turning out people who can compete at that top level.
8: Exactly. And so for us, it's been about recruitment and about developing talent, young talent in particular, being diverse and having people from all walks of life. Having females on grid, being able to develop them to become elite athletes and competitors, and giving everybody an opportunity. And so we've been able to, you know, develop quite a bit of talent and amass quite a bit of a talent pool of young drivers. And then, you know, there's some gentleman drivers that we're developing as well. Some people like myself who are still training to become faster and better. And every time I go out there, I feel that I gain a tenth. And it's just like, I wish I could do it faster, right? But at the end of the day, it's just a matter of time and commitment and, you know, lap after lap, seat time that is going to get me there. So for us to be able to treat everybody and pursue excellence as a process of everything that we do, in the way that we wake up in the morning and we look at the day and how can we become better? How can we provide better service? How can we have nicer facilities? How can we develop our program further? How can we be faster on track? Like, all of those elements go into decisions that we make on a daily basis.
1: You started, of course, in a GT car, McLaren, mm-hmm. At Austin, at the Circuit of the Americas. Great track. Absolutely lovely track. Has it always been GT cars? There hasn't as yet been a foray in a single seaters, or do you think that side of motorsport is served already and perhaps there's more opportunity for you to do what you want to do in the GT and endurance space?
8: Yeah, for me, I started in GT, no racing background at all, so that's all I knew, and that's where I went into, right?
1: Well, you never even did karting or anything?
8: I've never done karting. I've karted maybe 3 times in my life now, and the last couple of times I've been against these guys who just beat me up, you know? So before I started driving, my first car on track ever was a 600-horsepower McLaren, in a road car, and that's the way I learned to drive. And so for me, that's where we started, but now that we have Kevin on the team as our team principal and running the racing program with his NASCAR background, now we're doing ARCA, and I think that single-seaters is going to be a natural progression as we go, starting likely with IndyCar here locally, right, in the States, and how big IndyCar is kind of starting to kind of resuscitate and grow, right? And so for us, it's really bringing what the market wants, and at the time, the people that I was there with is sports cars, and as big of a explosion as sports cars has had in North America in the last handful of years, the growth of IMSA, SRO, all these organizations, and how many manufacturers are participating there, it just became a natural, easy way to say, hey, I know that the infrastructure for IndyCar has been there for a long time. Mm-hmm. I know that the infrastructure for F1 is global and has been there for a long time. We want to be the path for you to get into sports cars, and that's kind of where we lean into pretty heavy.
1: But you haven't just been in

0: Sports, and by the world I mean the world. And
1: so again, it's not geographic. Yeah. It's basically pulling people together with a similar mindset.
0: Yeah, exactly, and that's kind of what the big component of ours is finding like-minded people across the world that want to be part of the journey, part of the story, and part of the platform. And there's talented drivers all over the world, and there's talented teams and facilities that we can participate with, amazing tracks that I personally want to go to. Mm-hmm. So racing in Europe, building our brand and our audience there, and being able to put some talent from out there. Is one of the big things that we want to do as well. So as the club, we want to continue to expand, mm-hmm. open up multiple locations around the world. Mm-hmm. And with what we've done in Houston, we anticipate that we'll have a racing program in Europe across juniors and gentlemen drivers and potentially in single-seaters, karting, all of that good stuff. So developing truly the ladder to give someone the opportunity to be part of the world of motorsports at whatever talent, budget, skill, desire kind of takes them.
1: When the decision was made, it must have been a tough decision because you had a good crowd of people after the shootout and Jem was the winner. You made the decision to go and tell her and the family yourself. You could have had a phone call, you could have done it on all kind of electronic media, but you turned up at their home in Devon to do that. Why was that important to you and to the program?
0: Yeah,
1: and indeed to Jem.
0: Yeah, I think, especially at the time, Jem was 21 years old, still fairly young, had never really lived outside of the house. They grew up in a farm, very modest home, very, close-knit family. And for us to tell their parents that, hey, we're going to strip her away and give her an amazing opportunity, but that's going to require her to spend quite a bit of time in the States away from home, mm-hmm. And for them to entrust her in our hands, this random guy that showed up with a beard and long hair and saying, hey, we're taking your daughter with us, it was a significant thing. And so for me, family is very important. And I, I've been in a position with how my parents feel. I'm Latin. My parents are very, very much close, and in the Latin community, family is very, very, very tight in that sense. And so it was really important for me to go and talk to her family and meet the parents and, making sure that they knew that they're welcome and that they're part of the family now and that Jem was going to be in good hands.
1: As I said, 5 years, no time at all. You've achieved a lot. I'll ask you about the future in a moment. Up to now, what's the thing that you're most pleased about? I'll say proud. You're allowed to be proud. I was brought up saying pride is a sin. I'm not sure it is. It's nice to know when you've achieved something well. Let me put it a different way. What do you think the biggest achievement of RAFA is right now in terms of the organization?
0: I think in terms of the organization, the fact that we have Houston up and running and developing drivers and functioning, and it's not it's something we want to build. It's something that we have built in a short period of time. I think that that's important in all angles.
1: The fact because you've got something to show for it, because there is something that's visible and tangible.
0: Yep, exactly. So I think that was sort of like that first big step that we took was like, we are not just talking, we're walking, like we're building, we're doing, we're here. And I think that the biggest achievement that we had was winning in Canada, mm-hmm. validating all the things that we're doing in a tough race, in a great engineered call, in that track with that field, and the fact that we are developing young drivers to be able to achieve that. It was a combination of all the things that we've been working towards, and like that was the biggest win that we've had as an organization. I think that validates all the things that we're doing.
1: Because you're in a pool of talents where the difference between winning and losing is infinitesimal nowadays. Okay, I will ask you the tough question. Actually, I suspect that it's not going to be that tough for you because you strike me and you always have had as somebody who knows where they are, but more importantly knows where they want to go. So 5 years further down the line, what if I was standing back here or maybe somewhere else in the world, what conversation would we be having and what would you be telling me the second 5 years of the RAFA racing team and indeed the whole organization had produced?
0: Yeah, I think 5 years from now, the roadmap that we have is to have 10 clubhouses built around the world, Australia, Middle East, Europe, UK, several across the US. And so I think that when we look at where we are 5 years from now, we're going to have several racing, different programs, different series, different parts of the world, developing drivers and competing at the highest level, whether it's WEC, IMSA, Le Mans, mm-hmm. going everywhere in sports cars, as well as I think starting to penetrate into the single-seater market.
1: Okay.
0: So I think we're going to have a network of clubhouses that is there to develop the sharpest and fastest and best kids around the world, and putting them in the grid that we compete in. And I think that's going to be an amazing story looking back.

0: 5 years from now,
1: there will be people listening to this saying, that's all very well. Where's the money coming from? You have members, they pay fees for the services that you provide. That's not enough to do what you're doing now, never mind to what you've got planned in the future. So commercial partnerships, sponsorships, if you want to put it that way, are all part of this. And you've already assembled a pretty decent, very decent, portfolio of partners. That has to continue, though, doesn't it?
2: Absolutely. That's the only way that we can truly make it work. And when I came into the space 5 years ago, and I, you know, even more like 3 or 4 years ago, and I started learning about racing, how expensive it truly is, and who actually ultimately pays for it, and it's usually the driver. Yep. I said, you know, the only way that we can make this work is if we become a platform that brands and partners want to be part of. We need to become essentially the NASCAR, the NBA, the F1 of racing within the racing space ourselves.
1: Yes.
2: So we needed to become a platform, content, distribution, hospitality, entertainment, driver development, facilities, training, manufacturing. We needed to have all the different things that all these big names have in this series so that partners wanted to be part of it. And that's a big component of it, is finding strategic partners that we can integrate into the platform. That
1: not to one car, not to one series, but across the whole, as I use the word portfolio deliberately, and I know your background, but across the whole portfolio of Rafa globally. Again, using that meaning in everything that you do.
2: Exactly. And so, you know, the one thing that differentiates, I guess, most other teams is we're not running two cars. We're running 10 cars. We're not running two series. We're running 7 series. We're not just racing in one platform. We're doing multiple platforms. We have hospitalities at different places. We have facilities. We have Austin. We have Houston. We're developing more. And so that's exactly right. And when we talk to a partner, we're telling them we have all of these cars, all of this talent, all these facilities, all of these assets that you can be part of. It's not just a sticker on a car and some hospitality passes. It's access to everything.
1: Have you found, because you were a newcomer into motorsport, I've been around a few years, I could imagine that that attitude ruffled a few feathers because you want to take control of what you're doing in things like hospitality, in things like promotion. Have you had to, I'll be diplomatic here, have you had to bring some of those series along with you to understand why that's important to you and convert them to your way of thinking?
2: Absolutely. We've actually had to have, we've had several meetings. We're still ongoing to have conversations around the things that we're trying to do, getting certain access, giving us a media pass, because we're creating content and we're filming a series and we're promoting not just ourselves, but the entire sport. And we're highlighting not just our drivers, but other drivers. And we're bringing more awareness to the sport across the board and their series as well. So we've had to have meetings and conversations and negotiations around giving us the access that we get versus potentially other teams or other media outlets. And the hospitality is certainly a big component that, you know, particularly in North America, I think it's not as common for teams to have their own hospitality, and real estate around some of the U.S. tracks is pretty tight. So we're in active conversations, ongoing conversations on the hospitality plans that we have and the needs that we have and where we believe the business is going. And we're at the forefront of it. So obviously we're ruffling feathers. We're kind of pushing our way around a little bit, but I think it's a necessity to achieve what we want to achieve and what we think it's possible.
1: Well, hopefully this time that we've spent with you and the team here in Houston has opened everybody's eyes as we've gone behind the scenes for the inside story of Rafa, the organization and the racing team, and Rafael Martinez, the man. Thank you very much indeed for having us here, and we wish you continued success. Keep ruffling the feathers, sir.
2: I appreciate it. Thank you very much.
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5: Welcome to the September episode of Historic Racing News. We've got another jam-packed show for you, so let's get right to your host, Paul Tarsi.
6: Greetings, greetings, greetings, and welcome to the September edition of the Historic Racing News radio show. On the show this month, Josh Parsons from Goodwood looks forward to the forthcoming Goodwood Revival, which happens on the 18th through to the 20th of September. Steve Rendell, has taken a close look at what really makes the Formula One Grand Prix weekend, and our very own Jim Roller is going to report on the auctions and sales, particularly of the racing cars, at the various auctions during Monterey Car Week. Gary Watkins joins us to celebrate, amazingly, 20 years of GT3 racing. And there will be all sorts of other chat. I'm joined by Paul Gerd and Jim Roller, as usual. Jim, what does GT3 racing mean to you as a category?
0: Well, it was a lightning rod when it first came up to be. I think it has saved GT racing in a lot of ways because it has allowed manufacturers to be involved and to have some say in what the rules are, and it gives them a customer base. And let's face it, they're there to sell cars. GT3 gives the manufacturers an opportunity to go racing. We're seeing so many more manufacturers in that category, and I think it is simply because of the way the category is structured.
6: And Paul Gerd, you had a relationship with GT3 through teams that you've worked with in the past. Does it still hold a place in your heart?
7: I've got very very fond memories of my time in British GT around the end of the 2000s, as it were, particularly when we were running a very nice pair of Lamborghini Gallardos. But to put, I think, GT3 into context, I'm now commentating on GT3 cars in historic racing. A lot of the big players in the historics have got a category that those cars slot into, which makes me feel suddenly very, very old. But it's a booming category in that area, because typically in that sort of thing you have the owner of the car and the hot shoe. But those cars are so user-friendly, the owner gets much closer to the hot shoe than he does normally. So they feel great about it. The hot shoe's great because he's in a nice car and he's got a day's work or whatever. So, yeah, I think it's the category that keeps giving.
6: Delighted to welcome a man who's followed the various different series which run GT3 cars for most of that time. Gary Watkins is with us. Welcome, Gary.
8: Thank you. Yes, welcome to you.
6: And tell me, fabulously successful GT3, and would it be fair to say that it's probably one of the most successful categories of all time?
8: Well, I think in sports car terms, absolutely, it is the most successful category ever in terms of its reach around the world, you know, every continent, in terms of the number of cars built. And I've done a bit of a tot up, and it is approaching 3,000 cars built in that 20 years. Wow. Now, people are going to say, well, what about Formula Ford 1600 or Formula 3? Obviously, single-seater categories. You know, the metrics of how you compare the success of Formula Ford to GT3, I don't know. They're not comparable, are they? So, but I think in sports car terms, we can say categorically, yes, it is.
6: And just going back those 20 years, where was sports cars and GT racing in particular prior to GT3?
8: The clue is in the name, GT3. And the complication here is that there was a sort of a divide at the time between FIA GT racing and ACO GT racing under the banner of the Automobile Club de l'Ouest at Le Mans. Under the FIA banner at the time, we had GT1 and GT2, which were categories, names used by the ACO, and there was crossover, but the rules were slightly different. So, yeah, GT1 is the top category. GT2 is the secondary category. Now, GT3 was introduced sort of underneath GT2, but only just. GT3, at least in part, was a reaction to the problems facing GT2. Now, Stefan Rattel, he came up with the idea of GT3 because he saw problems for GT2. GT2 should have been, in his eyes, the home of the gentleman driver, the wealthy amateur, racing partially or predominantly for fun. He saw that they were being forced out of GT2 as it got A, ever more competitive, and B, ever more expensive. So he thought that there was a room for another category, and it was designed not to replace what was above it, but as an additional category. That was the starting point, but of course not the finishing point, because we're talking about today the predominant form of GT racing in the world.
6: And you say about Stefan Rattel, and obviously we all know him as the man behind so much of what GT racing is today. But who were the main players besides Stefan, I mean, particularly before GT3? Yeah.
8: The other big players are people our listeners will most definitely have heard of. The first, of course, is Max Mosley, FIA president at the time. He was highly supportive of GT3. The second person, also household name is not the right term, but also someone who's sadly left us much more recently than Mosley, is Peter Wright. Now, of course, many know Peter Wright as the grandfather of ground effect aerodynamics and active suspension in Formula One. He was subsequently a consultant to the FIA, and he was very much involved in the formulation of the rules of GT3, so he was a key player. Other people we should throw into the mix are Jacques Berger, who was head of the technical department of the FIA at the time. Another random name who people might have heard of is Pascal Wittmer, who is a sort of mover and shaker in Belgian motorsport, has been closely aligned with Stefan for a long time. And he came up with a few of the ideas as well. Pascal, of course, was a racing driver who did Le Mans many times, and also the Spa 24 Hours even more times. So they were the key people. Now, the other key people who we're going to get onto are some of the key people involved in the entries at the time. So I guess we can talk about them later. But if I said on the organisational side, they are the key people. You know, the seed of the idea was very much Stefan's, but he had the support to make it work, particularly from Max and Peter. Sort of, I suppose, the support, the political support from Max, and the technical support from Peter Wright to sort of help put those ideas and make them a racing category.
6: Let's just wind the clock back those 20 years, and let's look at the cars that were in the early days of GT3, because very different from where they are now for all sorts of reasons. But what did we see in those early days as GT3 cars?
8: So we had the Ferrari 430, we had the Porsche 911, which was a 996 shaped car. We had the Chevrolet Corvette. We had the Lamborghini Gallardo, and more. You know, quickly after that, we had sort of obscure. Oh, and mentioned one obscurity from the get-go was the Ascari. You know, Ascari was a short-lived niche manufacturer based in the UK. Well, very quickly afterwards, we had the Morgan car based on the Aero 8. We had a car based on the Alpina B6. So this is what we had. Now, in terms of modification, it's not like saying, oh, they were not that modified, because GT3 was founded on a principle that you weren't building a car to a set of technical regulations, a prescriptive rule book, which is sort of generally been the case in motor racing. You can do this, you can't do that. This bit can be that size, this bit can be moved plus or minus 30 millimeters. It wasn't like that at all. It was, this is how fast you've got to go. What do you have to do to your car to achieve that speed, and it was a process of negotiation with the organizers, and then you went and ahead and built the car. That was how it was formulated. So if we just fast forward sort of 6 or 7 years from the first year, in 2006, when Bentley came with the Continental, clearly not a natural racing car, they were able to do more than, say, Ferrari would with initially the 430 and then the 358 and then the 488. Did I say 358? I meant 458. So that's how it worked. But no, probably is behind your question is no, they weren't as modified as they are today. And that was one of the sort of foundation stones, of GT3. Stefan had been involved or had started a series in the mid 90s, a one make series for the Lamborghini Diablo. It was called the Lamborghini, Super Trophy. So not the Super Trofeo of today, but the Super Trophy. Based on the Diablos developed by the factory, they were very standard. The cars, the engines ran forever. You know, there were stories of people doing, you know, 2 or 3 years of racing without having the head off, that kind
6: wow.
8: of thing.
6: Yeah.
8: And he saw that these cars, not only were they cheap because they were made in numbers and on the production line, but they were fast. You know, some of these races were on the same bill as the FIA GT Championship, and the Diablos were not that far off the much more modified, much more exotic, if you like, GT2 cars. So that was one of the sort of driving forces behind GT3, and one of the sort of building blocks, and Stefan brought a lot of his ideas together, ideas that he'd used over his motorsport career, to sort of put GT3 together, and that was one of them. So some of the cars were not very modified at all.
6: Was GT3 put together as a series, or was it put together as a category?
8: Well, that's quite interesting, actually, because it was essentially, when he launched it, it wasn't so much GT3 was launched, it was a championship called the FIA GT3 European Championship was launched for 2006. But even in that first year, there was a class for the cars in the British GT Championship. The British GT Championship was for GT2 cars. The issues that I talked about earlier with GT2 were affecting the size of the grid of British GTs, and they sort of made a decision to allow in GT3 cars, and they got sort of, I think it was 8 cars at the first race. Well, actually, because GT3 was all coming together, there wasn't a GT3 class at the very first race. It came in at round 2, and it was designed to bolster the grid. And then very quickly, GT3 not only was adopted as the premier class for British GT in 2007, but in that year, just the second year of GT3, there are also championships in Brazil and Germany. ADAC GT Masters, a series that people will be familiar today, and a Brazilian championship that actually didn't last much beyond the early years of the 2010s. So probably the idea was that it was going to be a championship, but even before the first round of that championship, it was very much a category. And if you want to look about it, and look at it closely, and I write about this in my book, there were GT3 cars built for GT3 racing that were racing before the first round of that FIA series. And I think the honour goes to one of the Aston Martins, the DBR S9, as opposed to the DBR 9, which was the GT1 version of the DB9.
6: Interesting you should say that about the Aston Martins, Gary, because to my mind, and I have not a technical bone in my body, so forgive me, but the Aston Martin DBR 9 always struck me as being designed and built as an astronaut racing car, that it was constructed as such, whereas the DBRS-9, it looked very similar. Wheels were a bit different and things, but the bodywork was very similar. But it always felt to me as if it was, dare I say, a modified road car.
8: Well, you're absolutely spot on. And when it was launched, it was actually launched at Le Mans 2005, the S9. And if you look at the, you know, the GT1 regulations at the time allowed you to go to town on the car. So the S9, the DBR9 GT1 car, you know, didn't retain so much from the road car. Yes, it had the extruded aluminium chassis, but it was built up in a different way. It was sort of built up around the cage, whereas the DBR S9 GT3 car, they took the road car and put a cage in it. So it's slightly different. Then, you know, the engine of the GT1 car, you know, retained the block and the head castings and probably nothing else. And I remember someone saying that the wing mirrors were the same. So, you know, it was a proper racing car. You know, here's the race, here's the road car, here's what you're allowed to do to it in a prescriptive rule book. And ProDrive went to town.
5: You're listening to the Historic Racing News radio show and Paul Tarsi's interview with motoring journalist Gary Watkins about the 20th anniversary of the FIA GT category.
6: We've wallowed back 20 years, which is great, and which kind of sets up the view of GT3 today. Incidentally, why is it that it's GT3? Because to me, that always smacks of being third position, bronze medal, you know, GT3. Couldn't they have thought of a better name for it?
8: Well, it goes back to where it was positioned on its foundation, because there was GT1 and GT2, and now there's GT3. It just happened that GT1 and GT2, and GT2 subsequently became GTE, withered and died. You know, they don't exist. Obviously, GTE lasted a lot longer than GT1 did, but they've disappeared, and GT3 has kept the name. You know, it's what the series is called, and we might get on to talking about the future a bit later if we've got time, and perhaps there could be a name change in the offing, but I don't know.
6: Oh, it's interesting to hear it. So the series, or the category, was then on its feet and running, and was running, I think it'd be fair to say, almost all over the world, wasn't it?
8: Yeah, well, that was the most amazing thing, that it spread so quickly, which I was talking about. Not only, you know, in Germany, we had a series. In Brazil, we had a series. It was adopted as part of the GT3 category in Japan very quickly. Don't forget that GT3 cars started racing at the Nürburgring in the 24 hours, a very important race. Very quickly, by the middle of the 2010s, it'd been adopted by IMSA, you know, national championships in Australia, sort of a Pan-Asian championship. It really sort of, because the cars were relatively cheap, both to buy and run, and I think accessible to the drivers.
6: Yeah.
8: And particularly to the amateur driver, you know, it spread and sort of has never stopped spreading, actually.
6: And that's obviously been part of its success. The other thing, and I'm dying to know your views on balance of performance.
8: Going back to, we're talking about Peter Wright, he was the guy who sort of laid down the principles of it, and B, worked it out on a race by race basis in those early years. Now, and also Moseley was very important. I was talking about how Stefan sort of brought together many ideas that he'd employed in his time involved in motor racing to create GT3, and balance of performance was one of them. Now, if you remember in GT1, there was the Maserati MC12, which was based on the Ferrari Enzo. It was really a race car that was then homologated for the road. So it was coming at it at the opposite direction from, say, you know, a Corvette or even the Aston Martin DB9. And Stefan really didn't want that car in his championship. But obviously it was an FIA championship. And Max Mosley said, Sodom, they can come, but if they come, we will make sure that they don't dominate. And that's how the balance of performance was born. And so basically they had to alter the aero, and then on a race-by-race basis, the cars were... the performance of the cars was tweaked with weight and power specifically. So that car would carry extra watt. All the cars, you know, it was racing against the Corvette and the Aston and the Ferrari 550 and the Celine, and their weights were sort of being nibbled up and down and, to try and, create a level playing field. Now, what's my opinion of the BOP? Well, you know, as a purist, I prefer not to be a BOP. And now, you know, we have BOP right at the top of the sports car tree, and sports car racing is what I've spent my career writing about predominantly. Now, you know, I prefer not to have it, of course, especially so high up. But, you know, why has GT3 been a success? Because it allowed so many manufacturers to come in and compete against each other with a diverse range of cars. You know, I always like to say, talk to people, mention the Bentley Continental, two generations of Bentley Continental. They had a lot of success with that car, with a front-engined Grand Tourer, probably the grandest of Grand Tourers, if you like. You know, quite a big car, you know, a car that was in standard form, very heavy, but they were allowed to do a lot to it to make it competitive against what you would possibly wouldn't call a supercar, but a true sports car like the Ferrari, a mid-rear-engined Ferrari, whether it's the, you know, the 430, the 458, the 488, and now the 296. And that was the beauty of GT3, that it allowed everyone to come and play. And another example is BMW, who came in 2010 with the Z4. Now, that Z4 racing car had a V8 engine, but you couldn't go down to your local BMW dealership and buy a Z4 with V8, but the rules allowed you to take another engine from your model range, so long as it was made in a sufficient number, and put it in your race car, and that's what BMW did. And so that's why BMW worked, because it was a sort of that's why GT3 worked, because it was all encompassing, and it allowed everyone to come and play. And then when they got there, the balance of performance allowed everyone, you know, at least some of the time, to be competitive. And I think, you know, that was significant, you know, and balance of performance has its tentacles have reached beyond GT racing now, you know, and in prototypes at the highest level of sports cars, we have it, you know, like it or not, it's the reason we have so many manufacturers in hypercar at the moment in the World Endurance Championship. You know, that's a fact of life. So you can criticize it all you like, but if we didn't have BOP, we wouldn't have eight manufacturers at the moment, two more coming next year.
6: No, and I think nobody can argue that, but it leads me on to another question, Gary, which is GT3 a formula, for want of a better expression, for competitors, or is it something for spectators?
8: You know, I think it was launched very much for the competitors, because it was launched as a home for the gentlemen, as we were saying, But the way it's spread and the way it's become so important, and, you know, in this decade, that has sort of continued with GT3 taking its place on the wet grid and most significantly at the Le Mans 24 Hours as LMGT3. You know, we see it in the DTM. We see a professional class now in the IMSA Sports Car Championship, the predominant sports car series in North America. So it changed over time, you know, and it changed actually quite rapidly. And I think a very significant thing happened that Stefan wasn't expecting. He was, you know, expecting sort of not necessarily middle-aged, but, you know, older guys who weren't forging professional racing careers to be racing GT3 cars. Now, look at the first year of the European Series. It was won by the late Sean Edwards, who came into it as he sort of transitioned away from single-seaters. You know, he didn't have the money to do much there. I think he did a couple of years of Formula Renault and then was sort of doing odds and sods in GT. And then he pitched up in GT3, won the championship, and that was the sort of launching pad for, you know, a very successful career for him before his untimely death. And don't forget, he won the Nürburgring 24 Hours as well. And perhaps an even better example is in the ADAC GT Masters in the first year. The championship was won by a driver called Christopher Haase, who a lot of people will be familiar with that name because he was a stalwart of Audi's programs for many, many years as a factory driver. When he was a teenager, as I think Sean was when he won the European Series, but Haase was straight out of a one-make series for Dacia Logans, you know, boxy Romanian-built things that had, you know, barely 100 horsepower. And so, you know, drivers used it, young drivers used GT3 as a stepping stone. And I think that was very important in the growth of GT3. And it sort of shows you, so the answer to your question is a bit of both. It serves both purposes. And perhaps, and it got there because the fundamentals of GT3 were right. It was cheap. It was accessible. You know, with driver aids allowed, it was accessible to the amateurs. But it was important enough that young drivers could use it to launch professional careers, and so many have.
6: And the final question is about the future, obviously, because there is now this huge groundswell of hundreds of cars out there, all of which are potentially front half of the grid, let's say, that can it just continue to go on?
8: At the Spa 24 Hours, back at the end of June, where Stefan sort of marked the 20 years, he took the manufacturers aside and sort of fired a shot across their bows and said, you know, you're doing this wrong, you're doing that wrong, you're doing this wrong, you're doing that wrong. And he said, you know, there are problems facing the category, and they're quite plain to see for me from the outside. And he did mention these cars, and it goes back to the MC12 Maserati that I was talking about. We're about to see a new breed of cars that were designed not as road cars but as race cars. So we have Toyota coming with its GR, you know, it's not really a Toyota. Well, it is really a Toyota, but Toyota called it a GR, which is a sort of sub-brand. So it's called the GR GT3. Then Mercedes are doing a car which we think will be called just like the previous car, the Mercedes AMG GT3. And then at Le Mans, we saw a show car of a Genesis GT3, which, you know, they called a concept. Now, these are cars that have been designed first as road cars will then be homologated for the road. Well, for Stefan, that's the wrong way round. And for me, that's the wrong way round. And I say that as someone who's seen it twice, not only with the Maserati, which fortunately with BOP, they sort of, kept tabs on it. It didn't destroy GT1, although ultimately the series, that category did fade, and did the Maserati play a role in that? Almost certainly. But if you go back to the 90s and the FIA, the first sort of iteration of the FIA GT Championship, it started, you know, amazingly with so many cars. It was won in its first year by Mercedes, who built a race car that they homologated for the roads, the CLK GTR, if you remember. And then the second year they built an updated version of that car, they continued the concept, different engine, a V8 rather than a V12. It was called the CLK LM. And with that car, they started the year of the old car, I think, they dominated, and it killed GT1 stone dead. The original GT1. If we don't learn our lessons from history, I think we're a bit stupid. And I think Stefan is very worried about that, about those cars and what effect they could have on GT3. And he's saying, you know, we've got to sort of come up with a long-term plan and define what is a GT3 car. Or he said, otherwise I'm going to go to the, FIA and propose that we rename it GT1. And he was being slightly mischievous there. He was saying, we need to go back to where we have two classes again. You know, in the old days, you know, it wasn't as simple as this, but you could say, you know, GTE, which GT2 became, was sort of the professional class, and GT3 was the amateur class. Obviously, it was not as simple as that. But he's saying, do we need to go back to that situation? Because at the moment, GT3 covers both bases. You know, we have fully pro GT3 racing at the highest level of the, say, the GT World Challenge Europe, where all pro lineups are allowed. And then in the DTM, where, you know, single drivers, and in the pro class, GTD Pro in IMSA. But then, you know, there are amateurs racing in IMSA, in regular GTD, and then, you know, in all the GT World Challenge series in Europe, in Asia, in America, Australia. So we're saying, do we need two categories again? He was saying, you know, is that what the manufacturers are saying by building these cars? I don't know. There's a lot of questions to be answered, I think, at this time.
6: Now, you've written a book which is, without any doubt, going to be the definitive history of the first 20 years of GT3, and congratulations on it, because it's not only a fascinating read, it's also an encyclopedic read as well, which is great for people like me who aren't immersed in it up to their neck, but certainly have much more than a passing interest. And congratulations on that. Where can people get the book from?
8: Well, it's published by Evro Publishing. So if you Google, I'm going to just read the name of it, because it's 20 years of GT3 racing, the story of the world's leading GT sports car category. So you can Google it. I'm told Waterstones stock it. I don't know if there's a copy in every Waterstones in the country, but I should think the bigger ones probably have a copy or two. So yeah, so I think most books are bought online now, aren't they? So Google is your best bet.
6: Yeah, so go to Evro Publishing, and follow the links to Gary Watkins excellent books. Gary, thank you so much for coming and talking to me about this. I certainly have learnt an awful lot about GT3 racing over the course of the last few minutes. Good luck with the book, and I hope you'll come back and talk to us again about GT3 racing in the not too distant future.
5: 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Now back to your host, Paul Tarsi.
6: The sheer hill climb is almost here. It happens every year just outside the village of Shear, which in turn is just outside Guildford in Surrey. And it's going to be on Sunday the 6th of September, so it's only just round the corner. And Martin Warner is going to join us to talk to us about the Shear Hill Climb and what we might expect. Now, I've never made any secret of the fact that one of the events towards the latter part of the summer that I absolutely love is the Shear Hill Climb. It's quite close to where I live, which is handy. It's in Guildford, or just outside Guildford in Surrey. And it is, as far as I know, a unique event. And I'm joined by Martin Warner, who is the man who leads the team that puts it all together. Martin, welcome to the show. Thank you for coming on board. And just for those people who haven't heard me wittering on about the Shear Hill Climb in the past, just tell us about what it is.
9: Well, it's a very pleasant event run on a very lovely road in the Surrey Hills, which is a very lovely part of the world. It's highly unusual that such an event should be allowed in such a fairly NIMBY part of the world. But we started it, 13 years ago now, and we were begrudgingly allowed to do it just this once, and we've kept it going ever since.
6: But how did it come about? Because I think you had tried to do it long before then.
9: Yes, myself and Esmond Foster, a friend of mine who's no longer involved in it, but he tried for 2 or 3 years to get an event going there. And the Surrey Highways and the local council said there's absolutely no way you can close a road in the Surrey Hills to run a car event. I mean, it's just not possible. And then, of course, the Olympics came along in 2012, and they summarily closed the road we wanted to use for the cyclists to use for the Olympic race. So, of course, we were straight back through the door. Go on, if you can do it for them, you can do it for us. And they begrudgingly said, okay, just this once. And we've kept it going ever since.
6: So it's
9: first year was good.
6: It's public road.
9: Yes.
6: But obviously closed off for the day.
9: Yes.
6: But it's a really fascinating concept, because you won't see many people in race suits. You won't see many people in crash helmets. You're much more likely to see somebody in tweeds and a flat hat than anything else. And that it's just people driving up the hill for fun.
9: Yeah. They're not allowed to time themselves, because we're not allowed to run a competitive event. And if we did run a competitive event, it would involve the MSA and all the rules that would go with that. But mind you, the original idea was we'd run it as an easygoing thing for 2 or 3 years, and then we would convert it to an MSA event. But we suddenly realised that what we were doing works so well for a lot of people. You know, people who do not want to get an MSA licence and have proper scrutineering and all that sort of thing, that they wouldn't do it. Our event, which is very easy going, they can do it and play at roaring up the hill. And, and one of the things I always say, if you're sitting outside a pub and a chap turns up in his beautiful Lamborghini, everybody's sitting in the garden, their lips are already curled as he pulls up, especially if you've got a gorgeous girlfriend to get out. And, you know, yes. And then, of course, if he leaves and spins his wheels, then he's definitely a tosser. Without a doubt.
7: Yes.
9: But, of course, here we have an event where everyone's so pleased to see his Lamborghini, really interested in it, wanted to talk to him about it, and cheering the fact that he might spin his wheels off the start line. So everybody's happy from both sides. He wants to do it, and the crowd want to see him do it. So it's just a mutual bit of fun without too many rules to go with it. We have to have a certain amount of health and safety, and I think we're quite good at it, actually, because we've mastered it pretty well to get that balance, right. But we wouldn't want a proper MSA event anymore, and no one complaining. They all thoroughly enjoy it.
7: And with something like that, we're not just talking about supercars. We're not just talking about the tosser in the yellow Lamborghini.
9: No.
7: We are...
9: Well, he's not a tosser at our event.
7: No, he's not. No, he's a very welcome guest.
9: Exactly.
7: But you have a huge, and this is why I love it, you have a huge variety of different cars, don't you? And bikes. But let's just stick with the cars for the moment. That you have everything.
9: We do. It's a, we must have built a reputation for it because people chancing their arm for an entry. And I look at that and think, oh yeah, I'd love to have that. For instance, we've got a Daimler Ferret Scout car this year, which makes me laugh. 4.25 litre Rolls Royce engine in it. And the owner says it goes just as fast backwards as it does forwards.
7: I hope
9: that's not demonstrated on the day. But, you know, it's ex-Gulf War, this thing, and so it's in sandy colours. But, you know, that's the sort of thing I love to see. And we've got a Cadillac, the Cadillac Le Monstre, if you remember that from the early 50s in Le Mans.
7: Yeah, so Derek Drinkwater's car.
9: That's it. Yeah. That's exactly it. That's it. And then the joy of having 250 short wheelbase, ex-1S... WB, ex Stirling Moss in his Highland, Graham Hill. Last year we were really pleased we had a replica of it. This year we've got the real car.
7: Well, I mean, that's just amazing. That must be, in historic racing terms, one of the top 10 cars in the world.
9: I would say so. And then he enters it.
7: As you say, it's the car that Stirling Moss won the Tourist Trophy at Goodwood in. I mean, he won in two different Rob Walker 250 short wheelbases, and this is the latter one, the faster one of those cars. I'm wondering whether I would dare say that it's one of the most beautiful racing cars ever made.
9: Well, I would be there with you. I absolutely agree with you. When I saw the entry come in, I sort of did a double take. I thought, what? Yeah. What? Oh, he must have made a mistake.
7: Yes, must think I'm somebody else.
9: Yeah, so I phoned the chap up, and he's delightful. And I said, one of our main things that we have is it's more about the social side of the event than it is about the racing of the cars. And you'll have a lot of people who want to talk to you, want to look at your car, want you to sit in your car, especially the children. And he said, absolutely, I love the idea of that. He said, I'm with you all the way on that. I said, obviously, if they've got ice creams in their hands, you don't have to let them do it.
7: Yeah. Chocolate on the seat.
9: Otherwise, you know. And he said, I'm... absolutely with you on that, he said. So I don't know him particularly, but he sounds like a very decent man who, having explained the idea of the event, he seems even more keen. So I suppose there's a lot of pressure when you're properly racing these things, and you won't get any pressure from us. you know, if you want to go to the bar and not take your third run, then so be it.
10: Mm. Yeah, because everybody gets those three runs, don't they?
9: They all get three runs, though we do find quite a lot don't take their third run, which I take as a compliment. I take that means they've had a great day, and some of them have come a long way. You know, we've got them from Devon, from Anglesey, from the north of England. You know, they must have friends or family in the area. I can't believe they've come otherwise. But
10: but it's an elite event, so they probably do.
9: Yeah, I had an old chap the other day. He said, "I've entered a few times in my XK120, and I noticed this year I'm down as car number." It was about 200, and he said that means my last run will be very late and I will get caught in traffic on the M25 going home. Yeah, is there anything you can do? So luckily I just had a scratcher at about number 50, something like that, so I was straight back to him. Certainly, sir, no problem at all, I have moved you to 50. He was delighted.
10: And now you said that in public. Yeah,
9: I love giving people that sort of service if I can.
10: Well, you're well known for it, aren't you? That you're well known for bending over backwards for your competitors, because you get well oversubscribed every year.
9: Yes, I'm permanently going through that at the moment, sorting it out. Every year I try and squeeze it a bit more with Rob Cook, who runs the course and the start line, and he doesn't want me to have any more cars, and I'm going, for Christ's sake, I've got to get some of these in. You know, very difficult. He says, you know, one every 45 seconds, I think, and I say one every 20 seconds. And, but it obviously varies with what people do, but we do tend to just about go through it, though every year we have a little heated discussion about it. But yeah, and there's still over 100 on the waiting list, which unfortunately won't get in. But I'm one annoying thing. You get to this time of the year, two or three scratchers come up, so I get two or three spaces left. So I get onto the list and tell sort of two or three people there's a chance for an entry for if you still like one. The buggers don't come back to me.
10: Yeah.
9: Yeah. What do I do now? The space is hanging there. I can't give it to anyone else until they've come back to me. But this is general stuff which goes with the event. But as long as I keep everyone happy, that's the important thing.
10: And you do all of this with a team of volunteers for charity.
9: We do. I've got about 10 guys on it. Some come, some go. We usually find the new ones that come along are even better than the ones who have left. So I've got a good team of guys working with me on it now. And, and everything we raise for charity. And it's to me, it's an insurance for us to keep running the event. You know, we still get local pressures from people, you know, talking about us burning the world's resources and things like that. Mm-hmm. They're not interested in the fact that most of these cars were made 50 years ago and are still running. Nobody ever sees that issue, do they?
10: No, but, no. That's the world of historic motoring, isn't it?
9: We give 20 grand plus to very local charities. And of course, if there was ever a problem, we would expect them to fight our corner.
10: But it's I don't want to jinx it, but it's down as very much a local event now. But I don't want people to think that it's just a load of petrol heads driving up a closed road in the Surrey Hills, because there's so much more happening as well, isn't there?
9: Well, yeah. Yes, exactly. As I've already said, you know, we want people to allow people to look at their cars. I tell them all, please talk to anyone who's looking at your car. They won't talk to you, so do please start a conversation with them and let their children sit in the car if they can, because they're not likely to ever own them. But you know, if you're a young lad and you've got a Lamborghini poster on your bedroom wall, and here's one you can sit in and then watch it go up the hill.
10: Yeah.
9: Well, that's made for you, isn't it? I mean, it's just, it is just amazing. And it's a very social event. And, you know, I try and park people together with their friends, which is a nightmare, but
10: yes, I'm sure.
9: It's like, was it playing three level chess or something? Getting everybody, getting the right kind of cars together and the right kind of people together. Getting them, you know, it's important to me that they all have a good social time. We send out an email early on once we've got the entries out there and then say, right, who would like to park with who? And last year I got this lovely email, I won't ever forget it, and this chap, he said, I don't care who

0: They'd rather come to us to, than the concourse at Hampton Court.
1: Isn't that great?
0: It is great. Yeah. It is great, because it sums up what we're about. Standing there with a flute of champagne, watching your car drive round and through the marquee is, it's not what we're about at all, really.
1: No, that's very true. It is, I'm searching for the right word to say, it's more down to earth than that, isn't it?
0: It is. I mean, people sometimes say it's just like Goodwood was when they first reopened the track. Please don't change it. Of course, it's hard not to change it, but we have some very good stalls, very good food. We even have quite good children's stuff at the moment. Mm. I remember early on when Esmond was still helping with the event, somebody got in touch and said, yeah, great day. Nothing for the children. And he said, just don't bloody bring them then.
1: Yeah, he was away when they did the customer service.
0: He didn't suffer fools then. Although he was a good chap. But I mean, I kind of agreed with him at the time. But then you realise you can't run an event like that. Yeah. And you want people to stay all day. And what has changed, the children that would be there would just be along with their father in the morning. The mother's in Sainsbury's or something. But now people have understood that it's a good family day. And, even the girls, the women get into the cars as well and quite enjoy them.
1: I think that's something which, to me, is noticeable. If you go to a clubby event at Brands Hatch or Silverstone or something, it's mainly blokes in their team gear or in a t-shirt and shorts or whatever, wandering around doing petrol heady things. And I think at your event, it's very different from that. It is fundamentally families, and there's space for everybody. So if you want to walk around and talk about camshafts and carburetors with people, you can. But if you just want to wander around and take the photographs on your phone and watch the cars go up the hill, and the viewing, I have to say, is brilliant, because you put up those grandstands or viewing areas at the beginning of the course, so people can watch.
0: We've got an extra grandstand this year as well.
1: Wow, where's that then?
0: Well, it's in the same, along the same line of hedge, but last year, the first time ever, people were complaining that there wasn't enough grandstand space, so I thought, right, we'll have to deal with that.
1: Wow, yeah.
0: Hopefully the spectators will be enough to justify it, but what can you do?
1: You know, on that basis, how are people going to get their tickets?
0: Yeah, well, we're online at the moment at sheerhillclimb.co.uk. You can buy them there. You can get a family ticket or a single ticket, which are quite heavily discounted. If you pay on the day, then you pay more. It's amazing how many people do pay on the day. We always put it down to the fact that they're waiting to see what the weather's going to be like.
1: Yeah.
0: This year, I don't think that's an issue.
1: whether it's going to be scorching or worse.
0: We are ahead already on ticket sales compared to this time last year, so it's going better. I always say, well, it always does well, but I always say we can get another 1,000 people in. So let's hope we get them this year.
1: Now, we're very close to the event now. We're only a few days away, so it's just on the one day, isn't it? What's the date?
0: Sunday the 6th. It's always the first Sunday in September.
1: So just this coming Sunday, and that will...
0: It's not this coming Sunday. It's about 3 weeks yet.
1: No, this is going out at the beginning of September, Martin.
0: Oh, sorry.
1: let me just make a note of that time that I've got to chop. Right.

0: Sorry, I wasn't aware.
1: That's
0: of that.
1: Right. So we're running down now. It's this coming Sunday. It is just a single day, isn't it?
0: It is, although it's a whole week for us. Well, I say it's the best part of a year for us. But it's a week on site beforehand, and then a couple of days clearing up afterwards.
1: Yeah.
0: Although it shows from the nature of the people we have, there is never one single bit of rubbish left anywhere. Not one.
1: Is that right?
0: Yeah. It shows the nature of the people that come along to it.
1: Yeah.
0: And everybody you speak to wants it to happen again. Everyone's beginning to cherish it, which is rather nice, I think.
1: It is, but I think there's a flip side to that particular coin, which is, if you do want to cherish it, if you do want this kind of event to go ahead and to continue to thrive, then get yourself down to Shear this coming Sunday, because that will make sure that the event is a success and goes forward in the years to come. Martin, thank you very much indeed for sparing us the time. I will certainly be looking forward to seeing you at Shear at the weekend. And I know it's going to be an outstanding success. Martin Warner, thank you very much indeed.
0: Thank you. Thank you. Thank you, Paul.
2: You're listening to Historic Racing News, where motorsports history lives.
1: Now, Jim, I know that you haven't had the joy of attending the Shear Hill Climb, but I know that the clubby event is something which you've always enjoyed. I mean, I know that your history is with big stuff like the American Le Mans Series and Le Mans itself and so forth, but there's something about a clubby event, isn't there?
3: It is just a breath of fresh air. It's got an American twist to it that you guys are going to look at me and kind of give me the dog head tilt. There is a tradition in American grassroots racing of run what you brung. And the Shear Hill Climb is the classic run what you brung. Pretty much anything can go up the hill. And that, to me, makes it a great atmosphere, and it's that clubby that makes that atmosphere, and that's fantastic.
1: And Paul, you have been to Shear, and I know that you loved it. It's an overused expression, but it is unique, isn't it?
4: It's really good fun as well, to be quite honest. You just never know, you know, typically down there at the start holding the microphone talking about each car, you don't actually know what's going to come around the hedge for all the cars are next, because there is just such a wide variety of cars. And I have to say, I'm absolutely gutted that yet again this year I'm actually commentating elsewhere that weekend. But it's good fun. You know, last time we were there, my good lady ended up, and you go up the hill, but then there's actually a several mile loop on public roads to get back to the start again. So she got taken up in a mighty race prepped but road legal Ford Galaxy. And she still talks about how much fun that was. And I was there with a microphone with a guy in a convertible Mustang, just looked across and said, do you want to jump in? So I did. And went up the hill and talked about it as long as I was in range on the radio mic, and probably for quite a bit after, actually, because I couldn't tell when it stopped. But it is just an absolutely bizarre mix. There are the regulars, there are the unusual cars. There are the cars that, you know, I remember we used to get the entry list, and you know, I'd be Googling cars because I just never heard of that before, and it would turn out to be something really unusual, something really rare, but also someone's pride and joy that would be in lovely condition. And I think every car that goes up the hill, there's the crowd up on the little, they can stand on these little platforms and watch them go up the first few hundred meters, which are unregulated, shall we say. And I think everyone that goes up the hill gets the full support of the crowd.
1: Now, chaps, there's been a bit of a bombshell announced a few days ago, in that one of only five Aston Martin DBR1s is for sale. So forget your 38 Ferrari 250 GTOs and all those sorts of things. And we're up in very rarefied territory here. Jim, you've had a quick look at the Aston Martin DBR1. It's a it's gorgeous, isn't it?
3: It's a stunner. It's my dream car. I've even looked into the first time I came over to Revival with you. We were walking through the market area, and there was a chap selling recreations for £90,000. And I thought that was cheap at twice the price, given my passion for the DBR1. My good lady Betty thought I was crazy. But
1: she always thinks you're crazy. Come on.
3: Well, yeah. As I often tell her, you knew it when you walked down the aisle.
4: so a reputation to keep up.
3: Yeah, that's exactly right. It's a fantastic piece of kit. This one is the real deal. It's not the winning car. It's the second place car. But still.
1: From Le Mans.
3: Yes, from 1959. That's the other thing that holds a special place in my heart. That's my birth year. So it, you know, everybody, we always joked about what was the car that won Le Mans your birth year. Well, I got lucky because that one's really cool. And so, yeah, it's just something that when you see something like that come up for sale, you're just, it's like being in a fine steakhouse and that thing comes out of the kitchen and it's steaming and smells so wonderful. And that's just, you know, only it's a car.
1: Yes. And I have to say that I'm on dodgy ground. I can feel my chair moving onto very thin ice at this point. You can keep your C-type and you can keep your D-type. The DBR1 is the most beautiful car of the 1950s.
3: You'd get no argument from the American, and, you know, so you know what that's worth. But anyway, yeah.
4: if I can chip in for a minute, though, I think you let's look at 59. That was the era. The rules were 3-litre engines dominating the whole scene. And I know Aston Martin did actually win the title that year, the world title that year. But it was basically the DBR1s against the Ferrari Testarossa. Let's just, forget the DBR1, yeah, gorgeous looking car. But what a gorgeous looking front of a grid that would have been. There were two absolutely gorgeous, epic, all-time classic cars, and they were head-to-head in that period.
3: Yeah, it's a real tissue burner.
1: Yeah, you're right. And yes, I do remember, Jim, you standing in front of Andrew Saw's recreation of the DBR1, which is glorious and fantastic. And I remember us having the conversation with Andrew and saying, please, could we have one?
3: But, he chuckled.
1: Yes. ASR, the Aston Martin replica people, as we know, they built five. They built one, which was purely for a customer.
3: When you like to be that guy.
1: And the other four were all works cars. And you just think, well, what a thing. There was a DBR1, not the Le Mans winner, which sold for $22 million a decade ago. I am looking forward to wondering what this is going to sell. It is a private sale.
3: Yeah, that's the sad part.
1: It's with Fiskin, so we'll never know. But that's good. What do you reckon, Jim? You're the hot shoe on prices.
3: Given what's happened in Monterey last month, when we'll be discussing in the second part of our show, I hazard the guess, but I think that $20 million is not even. It'll be close, but it'll cost you more than that. You better bring more than that.
1: Yeah. I think you're right,
4: and I think you're right as well. Just about the history of the car. You know, this is, yes, I know that Le Mans, it's Paul Freire and Maurice Trintignant, but it was also driven by Stirling Moss. It was driven by Roy Salvadori, who Hollywood forgets because he was in the car with Carroll Shelby when they won in '59. That's my one big grudging point about that film, but it's a great film other than that. And also, I'm intrigued to notice that they're selling this properly because they've had a level of involvement from ace Aston Martin historian Stephen Archer, just verifying the full history of the car, etc. So this car is coming with the full provenance.
3: Yeah. So that means they want more than 20 million.
1: Yeah. Yeah. I would say it's probably going to have a three on the front.
3: Oh, without a doubt.
1: Yeah. But I don't know. And it was only if it was £345 that I'm going to buy it. So, hey, that's not going to count, is it?
2: That's it for the first half of our show. Stay with us for more from the Historic Racing News team, including a look ahead to the 28th annual Goodwood Revival. And we will look back at the big numbers racked up at the Monterey Car Week auctions. We're back in a moment.
1: There are lots of ways to keep up with Historic Racing News. Our podcast comes out on the first Wednesday of every month. The two-hour show includes interviews with drivers and other personalities from years gone by, plus news of historic events like the Goodwood Revival and the Silverstone Festival. And Jim Roller keeps us up to speed on happenings stateside and looks at the activities both on and off the track in the USA.
3: And you can also follow us on our YouTube channel, HRN Chronicles. It's our version of a time machine. 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
1: Welcome back to part two of the show. Now, ladies and gentlemen, we have some news about a new channel from Historic Racing News. And I'm going to let Jim Roller tell you all about it. Jim?
3: Well, it's called Historic Racing News on Stage. And basically, we've gotten so much positive response from all of our fans as we have gone out to Race Retro this year. And you, Paul Tarsi and Paul Jurd, go out to do your events where you sit down and have an opportunity to talk with racing celebrities, racing icons, racing legends. And those interviews are the basis for Historic Racing News on Stage. It's going to be a monthly. The first one debuted in August, just here at last week. And the second one will be out on the 15th of September. The show will drop the 15th of every month. Our first one was the great John Fitzpatrick. And the second one that's coming this month is Al Unser Jr., the American star. They are just absolutely fantastic interviews that you won't want to miss. And in future episodes, we're going to have the likes of Richard Atwood, Mike Wilde, and we also have Ross Braun, who you've heard clips of in Historic Racing News, but you're going to be able to sit down and listen to the whole interview in its entirety, unedited for time, unedited for content. It's the whole truth as they tell it. And you'll be able to hear it all on Historic Racing News on Stage. You'll be able to get that wherever you get your podcasts. So, and we can't wait to hear your feedback about the podcast and what you enjoy. And let us know who else you'd like to hear from.
1: And yes, we would love to hear from you, please. 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So we would love to hear your thoughts. And yeah, that's a good idea, Jim, to say, who can we track down? Who can we find? We're keen to do that. So both of those gentlemen that you talked about there, Jim, John Fitzpatrick and Al Unser Jr., both of them were an absolute joy to talk to. And I remember you talking, Paul, to Al Unser Jr. About his ring that he was wearing.
4: I was gobsmacked. I actually was chatting afterwards, and I said, is that your Indianapolis 500 winner's ring? And he said, yes. And he took it off, dropped it into the palm of my hand, then turned around and carried on talking to you. And I'm suddenly holding this ring, which, A, weighs an awful lot. And you pick it up and it's the circuit with the studded diamonds all the way around the outside. And I'm thinking, he just trusted me with this. And I actually was more nervous about making sure he got it back than anything else, to be quite frank. But yeah, what a lovely guy.
3: Well, it weighs enough that he knew you wouldn't be able to get away with it.
1: September is indeed a busy month, not least because of the Goodwood Revival. That's the big one. I mean, it's probably the biggest historic event on the planet. So, yeah, it's going to take a lot of priority. But I travel to Goodwood House for a quick preview. Here at Goodwood House, I'm sitting in Goodwood House in the offices of the Goodwood Road Racing Club, and I'm joined by Josh Parsons. Josh, thank you very much indeed for coming on board. I know at this time of year you are a very busy man.
5: It certainly is a busy one, but how could I miss the highlight of my summer, Paul, by joining you pre-revival to chat some of the things that we can look forward to.
1: And what a lot of things we can look forward to, because I know that GRRC as an organisation is doing more than it's ever done in terms of tours, in terms of visits, things here at the house, and all sorts of other things. But let's face it, Revival is the high spot of, I think, everybody's Goodwood year. And this year's going to be pretty good, isn't it? We've got, let's just work through reasonably chronologically, because unusually it starts with two races on Friday.
5: Yeah, absolutely. I mean, we're starting things off with a bang there. Certainly nice to spend the day with sort of the various practices that are taking place. But as we head into the evening, as you say, you're quite right, two races to really get the weekend going, something we're quite excited for and looking forward to.
1: And one of those is the first part of the St. Mary's Trophy, which is the saloon cars, the touring cars, the tin tops, call it what you will, which I think for many people is... Yeah, I think the high spot of the whole weekend.
5: I mean, it's a huge crowd pleaser and certainly a personal favourite of mine. I think when you see those cars and drivers out on the track, it really is that sort of wheel-to-wheel racing. And certainly, as I said, we'll get the excitement ready on the Friday evening.
1: And then we're straight into the Stirling Moss Memorial Trophy. And what a race to name after the great man, the boy, as he was known in his time. Because I've heard many people say over the years, it's the best looking grid of the whole weekend. And what can we expect this year?
5: I mean, well, it's a fitting time in the day as well. You know, as that sun starts to set, you've got hopefully your chosen spot around the circuit. And as you say, the grid is absolutely beautiful. So, it's always a personal highlight. I like to head up to Lavant Bank and take a look and take it all in from that perspective. But it's, yeah, just wonderful to be able to watch those cars out on the track.
1: And each day this year, we've got a display to kick off the day's activities. And what are we getting this year?
5: Yeah, it's almost become that sort of standout moment of what's going to open the track each year. And it's quite exciting that we'll be having a whole collection and gathering of Vespas to open the track each day. So we're celebrating 80 years of the Vespa. So we'll have various levels of pitch going around the track with various stroke engines. But yeah, we're really, really looking forward to that. And that will form sort of as a wider part of our celebration of La Dolce Vita. So we're bringing a bit of that Italian sunshine and Italian charm here to West Sussex.
1: So La Dolce Vita is perfect, because we've also got this unique event, I think, as far as I know, which is a race purely for Ferraris and Maseratis.
5: Yeah, absolutely. Again, talking about some of our celebrations, we'll be celebrating the sort of centenary of Maserati and their first win, the victory at Targa Florio. So it's, again, all built into those wonderful anniversary celebrations, but that's going to be quite the race itself. As you quite rightly say, we've got a race solely for 1950 sports cars with Maserati and Ferrari. So again, I'm sure that'll be a huge crowd pleaser, and it'll be a privilege to watch out on track.
1: My tip is that it's going to be a red car that wins.
5: Yeah, well, if I was a betting man, I might agree with you.
1: But this is the kind of thing that you guys at Goodwood do so well, because it's not an obvious one, and there will be some cars which are faster than others. Some will be out-and-out racing cars which are earning their living racing, while others might be a bit more of the trailer queens that we see around the Concours. But it doesn't matter, does it?
5: Well, I think it's all about, you know, there's varying levels of racing, and as you quite rightly say, they'll how those cars are used and how many times they race throughout the year. But, you know, to see the cars in those numbers out on track racing like they do at Revival, it's just, where else would you be able, I'm privileged enough to be able to say, where else would you be able to see it? But it really does feel like that sometimes.
1: Oh, I think you're right. I don't think that many people would argue that. And of course, the beauty of Goodwood is that because it's so prestigious, people want to win it. That I know that you have travelled all over the world, and I've been lucky enough to do a bit of that as well, where people are racing important, let's say, cars, and they're being a bit careful. They're not chancing their arm, but to have a Goodwood winner, forget all the other stuff about winning and getting the cigar and the garland. It's about the fact that a Goodwood winner immediately goes up in value.
5: Well, I think, yeah, that does happen. But I think you can just tell that, you know, whenever any of those drivers get in those cars, they're there to win. They're there to do the best that they possibly can. And I always think that you can sort of see that. And it's the great example is how many times the chicane is rebuilt. So, you know, people are, they're out to win, they're out to race. And I think that's what it's all about. You know, when people came here in period, they watch people race, and we want to keep doing that. Yeah.
1: And that's exactly what it's all about. Now, one of the things which a lot of people enjoy, and I know a lot of people will enjoy it on the live stream as well, is the Setrington Cup. Just explain to us what that's about.
5: Well, it's probably one of our slower races, but the Setrington Cup is a fantastic race for Austin J40 pedal cars. It's probably something that we get the most sort of coverage and clicks for, but is a race designed for children. There's a fantastic Le Mans style start, and then the children race those pedal cars down the home straight there. It's a really sort of touching, lovely family moment, and certainly one I'd encourage everyone to go and support.
1: And it's a lovely family moment, but it was, I mean, A, it is mega competitive. We talk about karting dads, but Austin J40 dads, it's a whole different world. And I can remember a few years ago talking to Christian Horner, whose offspring was in one of the cars. And, you know, he said that scrutineering was really, really hard.
5: Well, you know, if you're going to be doing these things, you've got to do them properly. And I'm sure there's a lot of entrants that go through full training, body conditioning. I'm sure they're on the, you know, the very best supplements and the exercise programs. You've got to bring home the bacon, so to speak. But no, it's great fun. But as you quite rightly say, it's people take it very seriously. But going back to what I just said, you know, people come here to win. So you've got to apply that logic. And who knows, you know, some of those Setrington Cup entrants might be the drivers of tomorrow.
1: I think almost certainly, because so many of them have a family connection. And so, yeah, I think some of them are doomed from the outset.
5: Yes. Well, you know, we'll see. We'll see who rises through the ranks. But I think it's just a great sort of demonstration that there is a wonderful motorsport celebration and connection at Revival, but there's so many other things that you can go and see and do as well, whether that's, you know, learning new crafts to repair and mend machinery or clothing, part of our make do and mend areas. And there's whole talks that you can learn new skills. So really quite interesting. There's a whole focus on fashion as well. So there's something for everybody to come and enjoy at Revival.
1: I think that's very much the nub of the success, and it has been a huge success, of the Goodwood Revival over the years, because And I was lucky enough to come the first time in 1998. I came before that, but I was a mere child, I hasten to add, at that time. But that the 1998 revival was just the racing. And you and I have talked before about the fact that the Festival of Speed was a few straw bales and a few mates driving up the drive. And look at it now. And the revival has evolved so much since 1998.
5: It really has. And, you know, motor racing and all things automotive and the motorsport heritage is right at the core of revival. But actually, if you look at the period 48 to 66, the whole event embodies that period in itself, whether that's the fashion, whether that's the racing, whether that's actually the way that people, once they're all dressed up, behave with one another and interact with one another. So it really is a celebration of that period. And I think all of the things that happen just sort of lend itself to that.
1: There's also, of course, the charmingly entitled Over the Road, which I think whoever thought of that was brilliant. But there's a field the other side of the road, obviously, from the motor circuit, which normally is full of sheep. But for just a few days in September, it becomes Over the Road, which is a huge marketplace for almost anything.
5: I mean, it's a whole shopping village. You can pick up all sorts of things there, but it's wonderful. It's a lovely extension of the event. You know, it's all continues to be in period. We've got sort of catering outlets and funfair rides and things there. So it really is I would encourage everyone to go over and have a look. And it's a fantastic party atmosphere once the day's racing is over. But, you know, you've also got to mention we've got the Freddie March Spirit of Aviation, which is a collection of historic aeroplanes and all things aviation. So this really is, you could spend your whole day walking around the site itself and find something new. So if you don't have a complete schedule, I'd say pencil in, you know, a good quarter of a day to wander around and see the various different things that are available to you as part of your ticket.
1: I think a quarter of a day is going to be a bit of a rush, but the trouble is there's just so much to see.
5: There really is. As I said, there is something for everyone, and you do need more than one day to take it all in. But, you know, you can sort of build your own schedule if you've got the sort of ticketing app. You can list things that you want to see. But, yeah, it's you've got to keep coming back to see it all, Paul.
1: Now, one name that is going to be celebrated over the weekend is Jack Brabham. He is the honoree, as our American cousins will call it. And, I mean, sadly, obviously no longer with us, but Jack actually raced at Revival in period, but he was a regular at Goodwood anyway, wasn't he?
5: Yeah, absolutely. One of those wonderful, wonderful drivers that have a really strong relationship with Goodwood. You're quite right. You know, raced here in period. And then, you know, once the circuit was reopened, came back and supported it as well. So it's wonderful to sort of celebrate his life and the 60th anniversary of his Third World Championship. So one of those sort of special moments that take place at Goodwood where we can really honour somebody that has just such an incredible motorsport history.
1: And the other name that comes to the fore is Barry Sheen, which I think everybody smiles about when they think of Barry.
5: Absolutely, and we've been able to celebrate Barry across all of the events this year, so it'll be a fitting tribute to finish at Revival.
1: What do you think Barry Sheen would have made of Revival?
5: Well, if I could answer that question, you probably know better than I, Paul, but it's, you know, I think, like most things, I think, you know, we're very fortunate these people appreciated Goodwood, and you know it has grown and developed a lot, but actually at the core heart of everything we do, it's probably still, you could recognize Goodwood from yesteryear.
1: And I think for my own part that the bike racers and the bikers probably are more focused on the racing than anybody else who's here, and he would have loved that.
5: Absolutely. Yeah, you stand there and watch them come, you know, down the Lavin Strait. It's just a sight to behold and a sound to behold. You know, the way that they race is just unbelievable. I mean, hats off.
1: And the other thing which we need to bear in mind is that there is another party that's going to be going on right at the end of the event.
5: Yeah, something we're really excited for this year is a slight change to the timetable. So the wonderful RAC TT will close out Sunday. We're really delighted, actually, before that race starts, Goodwood Road Racing Club members will be invited onto the grid for a grid walk. And then once that race is underway and comes to a close, the 1-2-3 cars will park up on track. And then everybody will be invited onto the track as part of a closing party and a new prize-giving celebration. So, yeah, it's really a fitting tribute to end the weekend and something we're really quite excited for.
1: Now, your head down at your desk doing all sorts of things throughout the year, but probably throughout August and September particularly. Do you ever get a chance to get out and see stuff on track?
5: I mean, Revival weekend is an incredibly busy one. So when it comes around to Revival, we're sort of mixing with members and working the weekend, but always try and find a moment to take things in. I suppose throughout the year, if we can try and find time to get away from our desks and go and visit some, you know, local circuits or head across to some events, we'll certainly try and do that. And fortunately this year, I've only been able to do it once, but I did get to go to San Diego for a very special NASCAR race, which was the race on the base as part of the America 250 celebration. So seeing a NASCAR race take place on a closed naval base was quite something. So we'll see what happens next year with that.
1: Now, obviously we've talked a bit about some of the races that we're going to see over the weekend, which is only in a couple of weeks' time now, Josh. So it's all creeping up on us very quickly. But do you have a favourite?
5: It's almost, you know, when you speak to somebody and you ask them to pick their favourite pet or their favourite child. but certainly, yeah, there's definitely some that I will always make time for, as I've touched upon. So yeah, St. Mary's Trophy for me is always so hotly contested. It's just brilliant, brilliant racing. And then the grid of the RAC TT, particularly with this year's celebration and party afterwards, I think will be quite special.
1: So it's all happening, and I guess it's probably sold out, or if it's not, it's very close to being sold out. So presumably if you haven't got your tickets, A, why not? And B, it might just be worth going onto the website, or alternatively phoning the Goodwood ticket office and seeing if there are any returns. Because if you have been living under a rock for a very long time, then that's going to be the only way you're going to get it. As far as the week is concerned, you're obviously going to be a busy man. Your job as manager of the Goodwood Road Racing Club means that your focus is going to be on members. What are the member benefits at Revival?
5: Well, paddock access, first and foremost. The paddocks are reserved for members, which just allows a fantastic opportunity to get up and close to the amazing machinery that's there. Obviously, if people haven't got their tickets yet this year, I'd encourage them to head to goodwood.com to join the fellowship, which is the entry into the Goodwood Road Racing Club. And there you can sign up for ticket alerts and get discount off your tickets, as well as a whole host of other benefits at our events. But also members have a number of enclosures that they can make use of, which are designed to sort of just make that day a little bit easier, a great place to sort of rest your feet, get yourself a nice coffee or something, a glass of something nice and cold, and just meet up with fellow enthusiasts. And then there's a whole range of benefits available to members throughout the year. So it really is designed to be the best way for a motorsport enthusiast to come and experience Goodwood's headline motorsport events.
1: And I think it's brilliant that although there is a waiting list to become a GRRC member, that you don't just get on the list. That's not very Goodwood. That's not what we expect from Goodwood. You join the fellowship, and that the fellowship is a kind of toe in the water in terms of what people need. And as you say, people can go on and join that remotely. Presumably they're going to be able to join at Revival as well.
5: Yeah, absolutely. They will be able to, so, to join at Revival. Come and see us just by the Temple Court area. We'll have a fellowship sign-up location. We'll be running some competitions as well there. So do come and talk with us, and we'd be delighted to bring some new members into the fold.
1: Yep, because certainly I don't need to say to our listeners that I am an absolute convert to Goodwood and everything that you do here. But can't wait for it, and we'll be back next month to talk a bit about the things that we've seen and heard and everything else. But Josh Parsons, thank you very much indeed for coming on the show.
5: Thank you.
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1: Any of our listeners tune in to watch some, or maybe all, of the Grand Prix on the calendar, but there's obviously a lot that happens behind the scenes that we never really get to see. Steve Rendell takes a look. Now, many people, I think probably most of us, will sit down and watch at least the odd Grand Prix. We all moan about it and say it's not like it used to be and all that sort of stuff, but we all tend to do that. And that somebody who really knows what a Grand Prix weekend is like and really has a good insight into what it is my next guest on the show, and that's Steve Rendell. Steve, welcome to the show.
6: Thank you, Paul. Yeah, thank you for that introduction.
1: I know that you've been a fan for many a long year.
6: Yes, well, I guess it runs in the family. My father was a big motorsport fan. And what really fired my enthusiasm for Formula One was my parents taking me to Silverstone, to the British Grand Prix, back in 1981. And by pure chance, that was the year that John Watson won his home race in front of a partisan crowd, and the atmosphere was fantastic. So as a teenager, that really kind of fired me up, and I thought, wow.
1: My memory of that particular race was that they used to present the trophy in the middle of the track once everything had died down, and that Watty came out and received the trophy, and there was a huge sea of people around him, and they all, of course, in those days it wasn't selfies, everybody wanted an autograph. And I can remember he actually sat there in the middle of Woodcourt, or just before the start finish line, for probably over an hour signing autographs. And I thought, yeah, what a star you are. And he hasn't changed, he's still a star. Now, these days, it's all very different, isn't it? We say that a lot on the Historic Racing News radio show, but it is all very different. And if we think of even Ron Dennis's McLaren in those days, very different from today. How's it changed?
6: Well, I think the biggest thing is it's become very much a business. Formula One is a business, still a sport, obviously foremost. But I think you know, in the earlier days, right up to the 80s, it was a sport, and the teams and all the people that were involved with the teams, on the whole, they were struggling to find a budget to make it all work. And I think as well, the other huge change is the sheer number of people working for the teams. I think when I was researching the book, I looked back to the 70s, and I think I'm right in saying that in 1971, Tyrrell won the Constructors' Championship as a team, and also the Drivers' Championship with Jackie Stewart. And I think they had probably no more than 20 people working for the team, something like that, something of that order. Today, the big teams, the top three or four teams, there are 1,200 people on the payroll.
1: I suppose you look back at it now and you think, yeah, for Tyrrell to have, you know, less than 20, let's say, people on the payroll, yeah, you're running a small business, aren't you? I mean, okay, complicated business and a successful business, but nonetheless, you're running a small business. When you're employing 1,200 people, you're going to have HR, and you're going to have software engineers to run the payroll and all that sort of stuff. It's a very different business.
6: It really is. And, of course, what's really led to that enormous growth is primarily the TV coverage, because back in the 70s, I mean, I think it was probably relatively rare for Formula One to appear on TV. Certainly, I don't think the whole season was shown on British TV. Whereas today, I mean, the global audience is just absolutely enormous. And as a result, that's attracted very, very high-profile sponsors. Because at the end of the day, I think, with the possible exception of soccer, Formula One is reaching a bigger audience for advertisers and for sponsors and partners than any other form of advertising.
1: When I first became aware of the commercial aspects of Formula One in particular, that there was that crazy time from probably November through to about March where every team was scrabbling around for sponsorship and they were doing this and doing that. And if you take Tyrrell as an example, you know, they have the Elf sponsorship on their cars back in the day and not much else, if I'm honest. These days, the teams have got 30, 35 sponsors on the cars and on the drivers and on the drivers' crash helmets and everything else. It's ridiculous.
6: A lot of those companies are actually using Formula One as an environment to develop their products, particularly with the automotive industry and also increasingly today with IT companies, because the key to Formula One today, again, it is the way it's changed from the 70s, is data. Today, I mean, you've just got a huge software system. You've also, over a race weekend today, not only do you have the team at the track, you have another half a team almost back at base at the factory. So all that data is going backwards and forwards. And therefore, some of those companies find that, I think it's real cutting edge. Probably other than the defence industry, it's probably the most cutting edge engineering IT business there is, I think.

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2: This car is the third iteration of the Ford Everest. The Everest is unique to Australasia and by far sells the most here in Australia. When this car, this version of this car, was launched back in 2022-23, it was billed as for Australia, designed and engineered in Australia. The car that I'm looking at now, the SUV version of this car, is actually built in Thailand, but to that Australian design and engineering specification. Go back a little bit, and the original versions of these cars, two iterations ago, were a platform share with Mazda and their venerable BT50 or B series pickup truck. Mazda, for some reason, didn't decide to put the SUV body on the pickup. The pickup became the Ford Ranger, or the Ute, Ford Ranger Ute, as they would call it here, utility vehicle. And Mazda deciding back then that that wasn't an appropriate body style for their range, which is interesting considering their CX range that you will have heard us talking about in our real world road tests here on the Radio Show Limited network of channels. Anyway, been through a couple of iterations, and what stands before me is the latest version. This has a V6 turbo diesel engine, of which more in a moment. But just to bring you up to date, these cars sell very well here. It is still on a ladder chassis. That gives you greater wheel articulation. And when we're talking about Australia and the territories in which this car is sold, and indeed was designed and engineered for by Ford Australia, then it has to be a genuine off-roader. And this one certainly is. It still shares its ladder chassis with the Ford Ranger. Ford Ranger actually built in South Africa for the most part now. What sets this car apart, the Everest apart from the Ranger, or at least most versions of the Ranger, is that this has got coil springs at the back and a Watts linkage, and obviously struts and coils at the front as well. Steel springs, by the way, not air suspension. The basic versions of the pickup truck, the Ute, the Ford Ranger, some of them still have leaf springs, but the Raptor has the coil springs on the back, the more performance-based car. More of the ride and handling of this 2.5-ton near-enough car in a moment, but let's talk about what the styling is like. So, designed, engineered in Australia primarily for an Australian audience. It's a big bluff, obviously Ford front end with the big Ford blue oval. Instead of having Everest across the bonnet in the chrome letters, it has platinum. That's the trim level. There's one that is more expensive than this. It's called the Tremor. That's lifted up a little bit. It has more, obviously, off-road tyres on and a more, obviously, off-road stance. This one, though, is still pretty roughy-tufty around the front end and pretty bluff, although there is a little bit of a wheel arch flare over the 21-inch off-road, or should I say mud and snow tyres, really. They're Goodyear Wranglers. Extremely good on and off-road, these tyres. We did a bit of accidental off-roading in this car in the early part of us picking it up. Very simple multi-spoke rim design with the fixed running boards under the sills, mud flaps, wheel arch extensions, which are the body colour black. V6 written on the side to remind you that it's the V6 diesel, although the four-cylinder engine has been phased out at the moment. Four-door, door mirrors on the side. I'll nip round the back, first of all. It is an electric tailgate with a tow hitch and the tow pack fastened on. Black glass from the B pillars backwards. It is a three-row of seats car. The rear row fold down at a touch of a button here. There it goes, which leaves plenty of room for all this luggage that I've got here, as I'm heading back to the airport shortly after nearly, well no, it will be 50 days away. Now, I wouldn't like to drive from one side of the country to the other sitting in the back seats. The middle seats do slide forward to give your back seat occupants a little more leg room, but generally speaking, it's a pretty good flat load floor. There's a jack and a spare wheel which is under the floor, but you do actually have a spare wheel, not just a can of moose. And when you're talking about, again, the territories, the region that this car is designed for, you'll understand why you need a full size spare wheel. I think it's styling wise, it does what it says on the tin. First of all, there's no doubting that it's a Ford and that it has off-road capability. But there's a certain style about this car. I look at it from the driver's side. The window line is dead straight to the C-pillar, and then it kicks up in an arrowhead. Ford not the only people to do this, but that really does disguise the heft of the car. And there's also a styling, a swage line on the doors at about two-thirds of the way down that break up what could easily have been a very slab-sided design. Right, let's open the door, jump into the front seat, sorry, the driver's seat. That's easy to do, despite it being quite high off the ground. Number of grab handles and that sidestep that I was talking about. Very Ford. If you've driven any relatively recent Fords, you will absolutely recognise this. Just going to start the engine because it's rather hot and sticky at the moment. I've got a bit of air coming through the car. Everything that you touch is premium and soft to the touch. Let me just kill the Australian Broadcast Corporation. Not literally, of course. I'll just turn it down. Steering wheel with enough controls on. Radar cruise, lane assist, which is two pushes of a button to take off, for those of you who were thinking, oh no, dead easy. Also, you've got some audio controls on there. There's a Hey Ford type of speech recognition as well, which works okay with my northeastern accent, telephone controls and a variety of menus. Being an Australian car, the indicators and the lights are on the right-hand stalk, which I think some people, if you came here and rented one of these from the UK or Europe, you might find a moment or two getting used to it. Fortunately, I used to drive old British cars, and my old Sunbeam Alpine, had the indicator on the right-hand side, wipers on the left. The display is TFT and fully customizable on the dashboard. There's a 12 inch portrait screen for most of the functions. Again, that's fully customizable. What I do like though, actual buttons for the heating and air conditioning, rotary controls, and then in the center console, plenty of room down there. You've got your drive mode switch. You've got your gear selector and also a very handy large cubbyhole with plenty of USB-C and 12 volt outlets on there. The seats on this Platinum are quilted. They are leather, electrically operated, heated and cooled in the front and heated in the back. Now, I'll jump into the back seat behind myself, because quite often you think with these cars, have they skimped if they've put a lot of room and a lot of thought into the back? There is a grab handle on the B pillar, which is very handy, and again, you can use that to help yourself in. I've installed myself in the back. The Bang & Olufsen system includes speakers here. There are air vents in the ceiling and a control panel. More USBs, including a standard USB as well as a USB-C. And actually, I think there's a plug point in there as well, which I hadn't noticed before. Yes, there is, obviously with the Australian plug on it, but you can get 230 volts of alternating current whilst sitting in the back. So that would be handy if you had someone who wanted to do some work, or maybe you've got the children and you need to plug something in to charge a little bit quicker, etc., etc. The seats in the back are pretty, or in the middle row I should say, pretty comfortable actually. I would say that the seat cushion itself could do with being a little bit longer for me, but I'm sitting just up above the driver's seat, which is set for me to drive, and I've got acres of knee room. So if I wanted to pull my seat forward, oh yeah, I could. And there's actually a cutout in the back of the seat as well. So I've just pulled my seat forward probably 4.5-5 inches, which gives you either more luggage space, even more luggage space, or room for that third row of seats. Quite a nice place to be here. This car has a full length glass sunroof with a fabric blind. It also tilts and fully opens. Right, just jump back in the front, and then when you think about getting this car out on the road, pretty easy to get in and out, by the way. You know, I always used to do that test. Sadly, my mum not with me anymore. She died a few years ago, but she always used to go in and put our backside onto the seat first and then swivel round to get in and out the back of cars.

0: everything that I touch when I get into the driver's seat feels completely premium. There's a little bit of scratchy plastic up here, but that's on the dashboard underneath the windscreen. So unless you're wiping that down with your microfiber cloth, then you're unlikely to worry about that. So far so good. This is a car conceived, designed and engineered by Ford Australia for this region. The question is, it looks the business, but does it do the business on and off-road? Let's find out with the Ford Everest Platinum.
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0: Ford of Australia's Everest Platinum, a 3-litre V6 turbo diesel, driving this full-size SUV, two and four-wheel drive, three rows of seats. It undoubtedly looks the part, but does it drive the part? Well, yes, is the answer. This car retains what some may say is a traditional ladder chassis. Some may turn their nose up at that, but the extra suspension travel that gives this car is pretty much essential for the region of the world for which it was conceived, designed and engineered. And yet, on smooth highways and motorways, the noise, vibration and handling, NVH as the manufacturers call it, levels are impressively low. On rural roads that remind me a little bit of North Northamptonshire with the potholes and the uneven surfaces, you do get a little bit of noise from the suspension, and the car, that does come through into the cabin a tiny little bit. But I suspect that would be the same whether this car, which is steel sprung, was air sprung, or whether it had a monocoque rather than a separate chassis. What the Ford Australia engineers have managed to do with the suspension is nothing short of miraculous. The way it rides more conventional roads, shall we say, and the undulations and pitching and rolling is absolutely incredible for a car of this size so far off the ground. And by the way, with 21 inch wheels and relatively for an SUV, low profile tyres, but at motorway speeds up to 110 kilometres an hour, what's that, sort of just under, just over 80, in between 70 and 80 miles an hour, this car is effortless. It's got the 10-speed automatic gearbox, which shifts imperceptibly and always seems to keep the car in the right rev range. There's plenty of torque from this V6 turbo diesel. Just over 250 horsepower, but that means it's nothing. The torque, actually, is what makes this car such a pleasure to drive, whether it be round the town or longer distances. Now, let's talk about that drivetrain. This being the top-of-the-range Platinum with the bigger engine. In fact, the smaller four-cylinder engine is being phased out here in Australia now. The V6 never sounds harsh. Even when you rev it a little bit and try to make a bit of progress, the suspension is still refined and capable, and the engine, well, fits into that description as well. This is a 3-litre version of an engine. Well, you can trace its lineage all the way back to the 2.7 V6 diesel that Jaguar put in their XJ saloons, as well as some of the Jaguar Land Rover products. And before that, it was designed by and developed by Peugeot. When you go back far enough, this one brought up to date with the emission side of things with the addition of AdBlue

0: to take those emissions right down. And it suits this vehicle very well indeed. The way it delivers its power, it's like stretching an elastic band, that torque curve. It's absolutely superb. Round the town, you don't notice the gearbox shifting. It just does its thing. We did do some accidental off-roading in this, just following the sat-nav, which then became a gravel road, which got narrower and narrower and more rutted and more rutted. And at one stage, I just had to get out and have a look to make sure that I had enough clearance to get through. And then once I did that, I put it into four-wheel drive, selected on the rotary control down to my left elbow there. Didn't feel the need to put it into the low gears at that point. It's got a very clever drivetrain that doesn't use a centre diff. But it means that, in point of fact, I suppose most people, I've been driving it in two-wheel drive for the most of the time. I suppose you could put it in four auto and it would just do its thing and it changes between the front and rear. But even with that little bit of an issue on the gravel track and the ruts, first of all, the ground clearance was great, that suspension articulation was fantastic, and on the way down a very steep descent, I could lock it into a low gear. I will say that the manual override on the gearbox is by means of push buttons on the right-hand side of the gear selector. It's not particularly intuitive, although once you get the hang of it, it's fine, and just locking it down into a gear, as I needed to do for that steep descent, was perfect. There is a hill descent mode, and you can turn traction control off as well when you're on the more slippery gravel, etc. So it's got proper off-road credentials. It would be just easier if you could push the gear selector lever one way or the other and then push it forwards or backwards, or maybe even have a couple of little paddles on the steering wheel. But I'm really nitpicking, because only in the most extreme off-roading conditions would I think you get yourself into a little bit of a tangle with those buttons. When I think of ladder chassis cars and ladder chassis cars that have been done well, I think, funny enough, talking about JLR, I think of the Discovery. I think of the Range Rover Sport L322 version. They used a ladder chassis. I've driven both versions of those, and they are particularly refined cars and capable. Off-road as well, of course. And this Ford Everest follows in their footsteps. The approach and departure angles at the front and the rear with short overhangs are excellent. The wading depth is over 31 inches. Haven't tried that one out. And yet, the refinement on the road is as good as any other premium product. And make no mistake, this is a premium product. In this real-world road test, I've had this car for quite a long time and done quite a lot of miles, kilometres here in Australia. So getting on for 1,500 miles, I have switched the odometer to miles, and the average is, in litres per 100 kilometres, is well under 8, closer to 7 litres per 100 kilometres than 8. That's over 35 miles to the UK gallon. And that, for a car of this size and weight, and let's be honest, design, because it's got a very bluff front end. And that includes a lot of short trips, running backwards and forwards from hotel to track, track to supermarket, supermarket back to Airbnb, etc. There's been a couple of long runs in that as well, down from Bathurst to Canberra, Canberra back up to the Sydney area, and when I picked it up from Sydney up to Newcastle, New South Wales, and then from the Hunter Valley back over the canyon road to Bathurst. So a reasonable variety of driving conditions, which is probably what you would use this car for if it was yours for your everyday. The towing capacity is incredible, 3,500 kilos, that's over 7,000 pounds. I can imagine it would do that with the torque of this engine, and you'd have to keep reminding yourself you had something on the back, because it is the torque of the engine that just makes this such a refined and relaxing car to drive. And when you add in the radar cruise control, the excellent LED matrix headlights, and all the things you expect nowadays from a car in this category, even to the point that I can turn the lane assist off with just two pushes of a button on the steering wheel. Plus there's buttons. There's buttons and dials for the heating and air conditioning, for the fog lights. Well done, Ford. Well done, Ford Australia. When this third generation of the Ford Everest was launched back in 2022-2023, it was billed as a car for Australia, conceived, designed and engineered in Australia. I tell you what, I can see why they sell 30,000 near enough every year here in Australia alone. That's without the rest of the countries that this car is available in across Australasia. They've done a really good job with this. It's a shame we don't get this car in the UK and Europe, because it's proving to me that there's life in diesel powered cars of this size, and to do the job that this car does, which is, you know, running around, being a daily, and then maybe with a trailer on the back or a roof box on the top, taking the family away for longer trips, either at the weekend or on your vacations. What will live with me about this car is the smoothness of its operation, its ride, and how it just makes progress. Even when being pushed on a little bit more, it's not a Ford Mustang, of course it isn't, but it's reassuring. The brakes are excellent, the steering is weighted perfectly for this car, and even on the worst roadwork section, and I'm on one at the moment, cruising along where the top surface of the road has been taken off, the ride's just brilliant. And you can probably hear or not hear how little road noise there is. I really would like to put this in my hand luggage and take it home, but I think somehow that wouldn't be allowed. The next version of this car's already been planned here in Australia, and rumour is that it will have some form of self-charging hybrid, which will increase the efficiency even further. Plug-in hybrids aren't massive here. Self-charging hybrids work really well, and some of this car's competitors already have that technology. But it's outselling those cars already. But fair to say that Ford aren't resting on their laurels here in Australia with the Ford Everest. The range here in Australia starts in just over 50,000 Australian dollars. Obviously, when you get to the top of the range here, it's a wee bit more in the Platinum. There is another trim level above this. It's called the Tremor, and it's more overtly off-road. Bigger sidewall tyres with proper mud tyres on it. Looks a hoot. And I'm told by those who have tried it that on the road it has still got excellent manners. I'm going to make a bold statement here, and with the slight caveat that it's a while since I've driven anything with a ladder chassis, but I reckon this is the best ladder chassis car that I've driven in terms of its on-road manners. It's right up there with the top premium German and UK brands in terms of its refinement. And that is a very clever piece of engineering, building and design work by Ford of Australia for this V6 diesel, Ford Everest Platinum. I've enjoyed this. I've enjoyed it a lot. And I'm going to miss it when I get back home to the bumpy, potholed roads of North Northamptonshire. It'd be perfect. Perfect. Hello, Ford. Any chance? It's already right-hand drive. You could bring it in. Oh, I wonder if I could personally import one. I feel some time on the internet is coming. If it's available in your country, then give it a look if you're in the market for a potential 7-seater SUV with real off-road capability. Then the Ford Everest, in its many guises, is definitely worth consideration.
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0: Hello everybody, my name's John Heindorf and welcome to a real world road test that has really put the car that we have had for the last 10 days or so through its paces. Over 2,500 miles across just under 2 weeks, several countries, a continental trip, some commuting in and out of a race circuit, sitting in traffic, doing some shopping. This car has done it all. We've thrown a lot at it, both on motorway driving, alpine passes, and the worst of the North Northamptonshire roads, which is where I am back at the moment, having to take a wide line round a roundabout because there's so many holes there. Oh yes, I haven't told you what it is yet. This is the 2026 Ford Mustang Dark Horse.
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0: Well, I thought I would start driving this car because I've done a lot of time in this seat over the last 10 days. And we can talk about the styling, but it's obviously Mustang. In common, I think, with probably the 911 from Porsche, the Mustang is a sports car that's been around for over 60 years and is pretty much, also like the Porsche, an instantly recognisable car. The heritage of the name and the brand is undoubted. So how does the 2026 car stack up, and what is the dark horse, and why has it had people waving at us, flagging us down at traffic lights, taking pictures of the car, even when we took it to the home of Ferrari at Maranello in Italy? We had people wanting to talk about this car, wanting to have me start it up and rev the glorious 5-litre normally aspirated engine. And why wouldn't you when it sounds like that? Maybe it helped in Italy, particularly because it is a bright racing red. They would have called it Rosso Corsa, I presume. And with the racing pack on it, with the dark horse pack on it, and the matte finish on the bonnet stripes, really harking back to the 1960s and the 1970s, this is a car that exploits and leans on its heritage massively. So that means it's got to live up to that as well. Well, from behind the wheel, it goes even deeper than that. We have a 6-speed Tramec gearbox, which is also what you'd find on the Dark Horse Challenge car that we see racing in IMSA and has entertained us with that championship so much. You've got a limited slip differential. This one runs on the very clever Multimatic designed built and tuned suspension on this car means that you really don't need to run it in anything other than normal, and it's absolutely mitigated the worst of British roads. It was in its element on the continent of Europe, where the roads tend to be somewhat smoother, helped by the fact that it's only on 19-inch rims but still relatively low-profile tyres. This car is a joy to drive for long distance. The seats, well, there are some Recaro racing seats. These are the standard seats, and to be honest, with no disrespect to Recaro, and I don't know if actually they make these standard ones as well, but these are phenomenally comfortable. I thought it was going to be a little short in the squab for me, but that does tilt up. I'm sitting as low down as I can. If I'm honest, I'd like to be a little lower, but that's probably just me. There's a lot of bonnet in front of me. I am looking out at what could only be the vista from a Ford Mustang, with that bump in the bonnet to clear the top of the 5-litre V8, the twin throttle bodies on that, twin air intakes on that as well. The intake noise is just as addictive as the noise from the racing exhaust, and I've got that set to track all the time in my personal preferences, as with the steering wheel, also with the most feedback. Everything falls to hand pretty well. The material quality inside, very good, as it should be for a car that tickles 70,000 UK pounds. There's a couple of little things that I have noticed. The seat, which is electrically adjustable fore and aft, but has an old-fashioned ratchet for the seat back, I have found a comfortable position on that. It doesn't do the comfort opening where it slides back to greet you. The doors are very, very long on this car, so it can be a little undignified sometimes having to squeeze yourself in. What I found myself doing is just reaching in, sliding the seat back, and then pulling it back. There's no memory on the seat either. The other thing, which is a little bit of a left-hand drive bias, is that the handbrake is on the far side of the transmission tunnel. It is sort of a fly-off handbrake as well, which is brilliant. There is a drift mode and a drag mode and all sorts of modes, which I haven't explored on the setup of the car. But with the handbrake being all the way over to the left, that means that the two almost nowadays ubiquitous cup holders in the centre console on top of the transmission tunnel are slightly over to the right hand side. Now, that would be fine if I was sitting on the left. This is a manual car, a beautiful slick action on the 6-speed box. That Tramec mechanism is absolutely superb, with a metal gear lever knob as well. But the problem is, if you've got anything in there that is proud of the, and sticking up out of the cup holders, like a drinks bottle or something like that, you put your arm around it to change gear. That wouldn't be a problem if I was sitting on the other side of the car with this arrangement. The handbrake would be much closer to me, and I'd be able to make the gear shifts much easier. By the way, I've turned off the automatic blip shift, which I am told is very good indeed, but in the mile and a half, 2 miles that I had it switched on, it is a bit showy, if you know what I mean. It's a bit insistent. The addictive noise of the exhaust, let's give it a go. So that was third gear, accelerating from 30 to 60 in third gear. And that will give you an idea of the torque of this V8 engine. It's fabulously relaxing to drive over long distances, even with the race exhaust turned on. The driving position's great. The steering wheel, heated, leather, is great to hold on to. There's just the right amount of controls on the steering wheel. But it's the presence on the road and how it makes you feel when you park it up. This is a car that you will turn around and take pictures of wherever it is. It caught people's attention, whether it was in the car park at the Autodromo Enzo Adino Ferrari at Imola, whether it was on the streets of Maranello, parked outside the Ferrari test track at Fiorano, or indeed the Ferrari Museum. People want to talk to you about it. They understand the significance of the Mustang as a brand over the last six and a bit decades. And this car is, of course, the basis for the Mustang Challenge car. It looks like a race car on the street because it's a race car on the street. If you were to buy a Lamborghini that you could take to Super Trofeo, or a Ferrari that you were going to put into the Coppa Ferrari, the Coppa Shell, whatever, then you'd be talking about something that started with a two in the hundred thousands pounds. A Porsche 911 GT3, on which the Carrera Cup car is based, is £150,000 and above. This Ford Mustang Dark Horse is £70,000 as it stands, ready to go, very nicely equipped. Heated and cooled seats. By the way, you can't have cooled seats if you get those for car or race seats. Sorry, I've got to give this car back soon, so I am going to make the most of this last journey over the country roads. It's just a lovely package that manages somehow to combine all the best parts of a Grand Tourer and a seriously sporting car. It's got a big boot as well, so you're wine shopping in Italy and France or carrying luggage with a pair of back seats that are not really much use for sitting in, but fits my powered cool box perfectly, and the seatbelt locked it into place. And just here by my left elbow, inside the centre console, is the power point, and little thoughtful touches, like there's a little cutout so that the wire doesn't get caught when you have plugged your cool box in, or whatever you've plugged in. There are USBs. There's plenty of connectivity to make sure that this car is very much up to the times. It has, it's part of the Ford Connect and Sync, so that you can play your music from online. And yet, you still know you are in a Ford Mustang, because it oozes 60 odd years of class and of brand heritage from every pore. The other thing is, it's just fun to drive.
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0: I'm going to join a dual carriageway now. So that means I've got up to 70 and I've lifted off. But the other thing about this is, you can sit in sixth gear at 30 miles an hour and just pootle along. So with all of that said, the styling on the outside is aggressive, but it's the top of the range. It's the car on which the race car is based. So it has to be something a little more in your face. The bright red colour, honestly, when I knew I was getting one of these, I was hoping it would be the dark grey or the dark metallic blue. I've changed my mind. I had three or four red cars at the start of my driving career when I was in my late teens and my early 20s. And I thought I'd grown out of them. Nah, not at all. This is brilliant. Bright red with those matte or satin decals on the bonnet that are a massive throwback to the history of the Ford Mustang. And even some Ford Capris here in the UK. I had a 2-litre Ford Capri back in the day, just a four-cylinder car. And when I say that this car reminds me of that a little bit, that is to say that this is a proper front-engined, rear-wheel drive car with a nice big bonnet or hood stretching off into the distance that you feel eminently comfortable in whether you're nipping to the shops or whether you are literally doing a 10-hour, 11-hour driving day and crossing countries, because that's what I've done in this car. The stats are simply staggering. Over 2,600 miles at an average of 50 miles an hour. Now, there's about nearly 300 miles in the middle of that where I was commuting from our hotel to the racetrack. 6 days of doing that, in and out of morning rush hour traffic, in and out of the classic medieval city, in fact pre-medieval city, of Imola. So that slightly took my speed average and my mileage, miles to the gallon average, down a little bit. But incredibly, over that time and all of those 2,600 miles, 50 miles an hour average, and wait for this, 28.8 miles to the gallon. That's on a 450 horsepower V8. We don't get the full 500 here because you need a particulate filter in the European Union and therefore the UK as well. Now, just for fun, I decided that on the way back from Bologna, up through the Italian lakes and through the Swiss Alps, via Reims and then back home, I zeroed the second of the trip meters to see what it was getting. At one stage, it was over 34 miles to the gallon and 65 mile an hour average. And ultimately, with a bit of traffic, the M25, the Dartford crossing, and various other things hanging around at Eurotunnel, that is, as near as makes no difference, 1,000 miles. And let me just scroll down. 60, just over 60 miles an hour. Actually, 1,002.7 miles. And nearly 33 miles to the gallon. Let me just say that again. 33 miles to the gallon in cruise mode. A lot of that done on cruise control, and it's got radar version of that as well. That's simply staggering for a car of this performance and of this character. So you'll notice I've done the whole of this test sitting in the car. I haven't walked out and walked you round it. I could tell you about the matte black wheels and the big four exhaust sticking out the back and the carbon fibre rear spoiler, and the way it almost looks like it's sniffing the ground as it stands aggressively with a slight rake, and those Coke bottle kick-ups around the hips over the rear wheels. I can tell you all about that, but all I have to tell you is it's a proper Mustang, and the little Easter eggs of the silhouettes of the cars that have gone before it on etched onto the back windscreen, and the galloping pony on the front left-hand side of the front windscreen, and the galloping pony puddle lights under the door mirrors, all beautiful touches. Again, a nod to what has gone before. But ultimately, you know it's a Mustang, it looks like a Mustang, it sounds like a Mustang, and it might be the best driving Mustang yet. The basis for the Mustang Challenge car is a great road car, a great continental cruiser, and I don't want to give this back. I may just hide it away somewhere and get it out another day. And through the Swiss Alps, with the exhaust note rattling off the sheer rock faces, or with the windows down through the long tunnels, looking over that bonnet, there's no better place to be to go for a drive. The 2026 Ford Mustang Dark Horse. It's an instant classic.
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0: Hello, everybody. It is just after 8 o'clock in the UK. Wherever you are in the world, a very, very good evening. Good morning, it might be. Could be even good afternoon, I suppose. This is Midweek Motorsport Series 21, episode number 36. How did we get to 36 already? Well, simply put, it's because last week's was 35. Next week's will be 37, and we'll be live from the Ford Racing Global Broadcast Centre at Michelin Raceway Road, Atlanta. But let's put all that to one side for the moment as we say good evening.
1: No, let's not. Are you taking me to the Ford Racing Global Broadcast Centre in Atlanta? That sounds very exciting for me.
0: I can manifest you. Dusted off. That was the voice, of course, of our executive producer, Tim Greer, up in London. And on a packed programme tonight, Tim, we have what?
1: We have all the usual features. Nick Damon will be here. He's going to be an hour late, but he will be here with some Formula One
0: Hooray.
1: News. We have Aaron Siegel, who is another Mazda paddock update. John Geese will be talking about the sports car news in the double stint. We have calendar news. We have job news. We have
0: Do we have time for bikes this week?
1: We'll try and squeeze some bikes in, because we haven't done it for a while. And there was a MotoGP at the weekend.
0: There was, and I watched both races.
1: There wasn't any rallying last weekend, so we have no Peter Mackay.
0: No,
1: he'll be back
0: correct.
1: Next week, though.
0: Next week or the week after? We have got some rallying
1: news,
0: he'll
1: be back next week, because he'll be with us at Road Atlanta.
0: Yes, of course he will. So we do have some rallying news, though.
1: Yes. So are we allowed to do it without him?
0: I have special special privileges this week to do that. A dispensation. Should I do some parish notices? I've got that up on another screen over here. Let me just unlock that one. Thank you very much, by the way, for all of the lovely things that you said about us at the weekend. Some people didn't like what we did at the weekend, but thank you for those of you who did say, as I say, the nice things about us, including Kevin Payne. He said, I'll be back to listening live tonight this weekend. Seems to be busy with racing series. He said, Brands Hatch for the British GT on Sunday. Hello to Moni. Tuning in, can't wait for PLM next weekend. Wow. Excellent stuff. Good evening, Monica.
1: Wishing her life away.
0: Yeah, very good.
1: You've got 10 days before that.
0: Hello to Dave Alcock. Might just need to catch up on the podcast. Recovering from food poisoning on Monday, not slept since Sunday. Dave, oh my goodness. He says, I think I'm on the right side of it finally. Stay hydrated, mate. That's the important bit. Wish you well on that. Simon Hoff is doing something with an upright, by the look of it. Car restoration jeopardy. What is that? Looks like you need a new damper on that, to be honest, Simon. Brody, EFA's tonight. Hours and hours of racing to catch up on. Ed Moses, EFA, early start. Listening to the archive this week. Apologise for lateness, said Auto Art, that's Neil, our artist in residence. Had a couple of friends staying, we're just getting settled again. Have a great show. James O'Donnell, looking forward to the show and all of the news and views. Thank you for your great coverage on a brilliant weekend of motorsport. The FIA versus ACO battle is one that has a lot of history. I'm back in the team flying the tricolour. They have the ace in the pack. We'll talk about that.
1: I mean, both of them fly the tricolour, don't they?
0: Yes.
1: The FIA is based in Paris.
0: Yeah,
1: that's like Concorde, a big building on the left.
0: Yes. Sarah Rigby tuning in live. Looking forward to the IMSA chat. I did smile about the ACO FIA being at Loggerheads, which is my note about the show. Loggerheads, a village and civil parish in northwest Staffordshire on the A53 between Market Drayton and Newcastle under Lyme.
1: Is there an Alpine A53? I think we need to know.
0: It would be an F1 car if it would be. Oh, no, they're triple numbers, aren't they? They're always triple numbers.
1: That's a shame. I did get a press release from Alpine earlier today about the A390. I think
0: that's their electric road car.
1: They're doing they're doing an art car version of it.
0: Oh, aren't they?
1: Yeah.
0: Paul Kendrick says he's driving.
1: The A53 runs between. That's the one in Staffordshire. You said that it's the A390 that I wanted to look up, and that runs from Tavistock to Truro.
0: Oh, heavens! Paul Kendrick is driving down the A53. He says, "I'll keep an eye out for them." I now want to go there just to check in on Facebook to say that I was
1: loggerhead
0: with something. Says Orange Grove, brilliant. Jake Parrott, AFA for Grenoble, and a good long day of R&D work with a fine French plant distiller. I'll be catching up on the flight home on Friday. AFAs, because I'm visiting a gig by former members of David Bowie's band, says Otter. Are you Bowie or Bowie?
1: Bowie, but it doesn't really matter because it's a made-up name, and even he couldn't be consistent on how it was pronounced. So.
0: David,
1: I went to a pub on Sunday that had the signed photo of David Bowie on the wall, along with Freddie Mercury and Mick Jagger and some people who I think might have been Depeche Mode.
0: His real name was David Jones, and his son uses the Jones name. He's a very decent film director. But Davy Jones, of course, was the lead singer in the Monkees. Those of you who've got long memories. Toby says...
1: The Monkees. Did they sing? Did they mime?
0: Both, actually, at various stages. Not, they probably didn't sing at the start, but they did by the end, and they wrote their own music as well. They were actually way more talented than the people who had picked them for being pretty, realised. No AFAs for Toby tonight, listening in live, still buzzing after a superb C1 endurance test session at Castle Coombe last week. Entry into the 2027 season. Here we come. I love the fact that more of our listeners are getting involved in motorsport. I don't think we've got time for anything from the WhatsApp group.
1: Oh, I've got a few quick ones. Owen says, get your parish notices in early so Tim can make us feel all warm and fuzzy.
0: Yeah.
1: Which will be especially useful in a couple of months' time when we're complaining about the cold. Matt Endine, apologies for absence. He's travelling back from Delft, saving the pod for the long drive in North Yorkshire to the Track Rod Rally. That basically sent them all off on a tangent about ceramics and the Track Rod Rally and whether it should be part of the BRC or not.
0: China in my hand, all of that.
1: Johannes Gwaglicher says, are there any skilled auto mechanics who live in Ohio? Not entirely sure why. Tom Firth is here, Matthew Hyman's here, James Atkinson is here. He was a little bit late.
0: Well, I've just got one from Murphy too.
1: I've just got one from Charlie Bean. It says, it's me, I'm here, definitely not late, evening all.
0: Slipped in at the back there, well done. Blurfiend tuned in and will also be at Petit Le Mans at the weekend as well. Looks like we're going to have to have a little bit of a meet-up at some stage. I don't hear any rustling of papers. Does that mean you don't have a top story?
1: It means there's no need to shuffle. We know what the top story is going to be because we're going to go to Loggerheads. Apparently, according to the German media. Do the Germans use the word loggerhead, or was that a translation?
0: I'm sure that was probably a translation. Let's go.
1: Let's find out what John de Geest has to say, and let's start with the double stint.
2: The double stint with John Hindhoff and John de Geest.
0: And that jingle means that John de Geest of Sportscar 365 is joining us here on Midweek Motorsport. Busy, busy week. In fact, months of sports car racing at the moment. I can't imagine you've seen very much of home, Mr. de Geest. Where are you off to this weekend?
3: SRO America at Barber Motorsports Park. It's the penultimate round of that championship before the Indy 8 Hour, the week after Motul Petit Le Mans. But I know it's a busy weekend of sports car racing. FIA WEC at Fuji. We'll have our Jamie Klein there, who lives in Japan. So it's very convenient for him to make the trip and no jet lag involved for him, luckily.
0: Let's start. I want to take a little bit of a look backwards as well as a look forward to that WEC event. But first of all, we've got to pick up on what I described at the time. It was, I think, Thursday of last week. Certainly, just after we had finished the show, I was getting ready to go to Barcelona for the Creventic race, and spotted in Automotor und Sport a quite extraordinary article by Markus Schürig, who we both know, about the future of the relationship between the FIA and the ACO. Now, there's been a lot of naysayers about that, and the first thing I want to say, and you and I both know Marcus very, very well, he's been to pretty much all of the WEC races. He's not just some wannabe or Johnny-come-lately journalist. He's extremely well-connected inside and beyond Germany. And having spoken to the guys around that story, he's been on this story for well over a year now. So that's the thing we should make straight away. A lot of people have dismissed it and picked holes in it and various things. I think what's been missed here is the context of potentially the president of the FIA, Mohamed Ben Sulayem, and the president of the ACO, Pierre Fillon, basically having been quite close, having a complete breakdown of their relationship and what that potentially could mean going forward.
3: Yeah, for sure. Let's sort of verify what the FIA and ACO said after Marcus's story came out. They communicated in statements stating that the contract, the sanctioning agreement contract between the two parties is good through the end of 2027. So that is what we're going off of now. But based on everything else that Marcus wrote, we believe is true. Like you said, Marcus is an extremely plugged in journalist. He was the one that broke the news that Audi was leaving the WEC, Porsche was leaving in the 919 LMP1 program. He's somebody I look up to as a journalist personally. So based on my research over the weekend at Indianapolis, based on other talks in the last few months, when I saw him report that, it was not a huge surprise that there appears to be a rift between the two organizations. And I guess the good news is that we do have a little bit of time to sort of hopefully figure things out. But when you start thinking about the what ifs, I think that's what's sort of the scary part right now in the sports car racing realm.
0: To put some meat into this, put some meat on the bones of this story, we have to remind ourselves, don't we? The FIA World Endurance Championship is a joint venture between the ACO and their, if you will, their promotion arm, which is called LMEM, Le Mans Endurance Management, and the FIA, in which the FIA sanctioned the series for it to be a world championship, which it has to do, has some input on it, but the ACO promoted through LMEM, and they use the sporting regulations that they and the FIA have created for this. It's a little bit different for Le Mans because the sporting regulations at Le Mans are still wholly owned by the ACO, and therefore that's why potentially that Le Mans could exist outside of the WEC in its own bubble, as it were. The way I read what Marcus has written is that, in common with many of the world championships right now that the FIA oversee, in Formula E, World Rally Championship most recently as well, the FIA, F1 2 as well, of course, the FIA are wanting to have more control or total control over the promotion and particularly the finances of the FIA World Endurance Championship. And this seems to be a red line, if you will, for Pierre Fillon and the ACO, who have always worked in partnership with them rather than just being quote-unquote a supplier.
3: Yeah, and you look at the ACO's partnerships around the world. You know, they have a partnership with IMSA, with the technical regulations of LMDH. They have a partnership with SRO for the co-promotion of the Asian Le Mans. It seems like the ACO, a club, the Automobile Club de l'Ouest, is very much a player that wants to have the best for sports car racing globally, and they want to work in unison to bring the sport forward, and we've seen the WEC grow leaps and bounds since its launch in 2012. I still remember how shaky grounds it was when it started, because when Peugeot pulled out at the last minute and Toyota was asked to come in a little bit early and all of that situation, and now we have 8 different manufacturers in hypercar, potentially 10 next year if Alpine Signatec is able to finalize a deal with a Chinese manufacturer. But nonetheless, it's growing leaps and bounds right now, and I fear that the FIA may be trying to not take advantage of it per se, but you know, to try to get more of more control, I think, like you said, of what the championship is, and we'll have to see how this evolves. Obviously, they're in the middle of negotiations of a contract renewal for 28 and beyond. But it's really touchy times right now, I would say.
4: Again, remind everybody that's listening that the FIA World Endurance Championship came out of the ILMC, which was an ACO championship. We've got a new set of regulations to come in 2030. Could this potentially change the direction of the 2030 regulations, John?
3: It very well could, because I even had some recent conversations of who really owns the IP for the 2030 regs, because they were all sort of done in unison with the FIA, ACO, and IMSA. If you look back at LMDH, that doesn't involve the FIA. That was done purely between the ACO and IMSA, with IMSA being the lead leader in that, more say, because that was more or less DPI 2.0.
4: Yeah.
3: So 2030, they're still talking about the regs. They're still working on finalizing a draft set of the regulations. We saw all of the bullet points more or less revealed at Le Mans in June, and everybody's still going along in the background working on things as if nothing will change. But it is an interesting one. From the IMSA side, it seems like a lot of the IMSA, John Doonan, president, wants very minimal changes to the regs for 2030. And a lot of those manufacturers in IMSA want that too. So,
4: totally.
3: And then you have some of the WEC manufacturers, the WEC only manufacturers, wanting a bigger radical change that could rise costs. So again, we could be talking in circles about this, but there's questions over what would happen if the FIA and ACO went their separate ways in 28, and then what would that mean for the 2030 regulations? Absolutely.
4: You mentioned the standing of the ACO, and therefore Pierre Fillon's standing in, albeit a small part of motorsport that endurance racing is, but it's a part of world motorsport that is supremely successful at the moment, has attracted an awful lot of manufacturer interest and therefore investment and money. So is it too simplistic for me to say that this is just a clash of personality? Pierre is not loud, quiet man, quietly spoken, but fiercely protective of Le Mans and the guardianship that the ACO has and holds over Le Mans and therefore endurance racing, because let's face it, it is the biggest motor race in that part of motor racing in the world. And then you've got the recently re-crowned, I won't say elected because he wasn't elected, there was no election, the recently re-crowned president of the FIA, who seems to want to do things his own way, and it's his way or the highway. And I can imagine that those two don't get on. So is it just a personality clash, or is there something deeper?
3: I believe it's first and foremost a personality clash. But when you look at the FIA, you look how much F1 has grown even in these last few years, you know, in the COVID era boom of Drive to Survive and everything. I would get the sense that the FIA is looking to have more as well, not just the president of the FIA. So, I wouldn't put it down to just two people, but they're front and center because they are the leaders of those organizations.
4: Yes.
3: Understandably, I think the FIA would want a little bit more of from the ACO or LMEM financially because of the growth of the WEC since the last contract renewal. That actually makes a lot of sense. We're not privy to the financials. We don't know exactly what they're asking for. We don't know exactly what they want more control of potentially in the World Championship. So I think until we have more details, it's probably better not to
4: speculate.
3: Fully speculate yes. on what direction this could be the reason for. But it's kind of common sense. You know, a partnership grows, there's a partnership between two entities. They grow together. The championship is getting very, very popular. There's a lot of manufacturer involvement. There's more interest than car availability on the grid right now. Looking towards 2030 and everybody wants to be more successful with it. So it does make sense to renegotiate a contract, but right now, there are different personalities that are clashing, and that includes what we believe is Richard Mill, the FIA Endurance Commission president, and
4: he has to be replaced at the end of this year because he ages out. And it's my understanding from speaking to people involved that the ACO and the FIA have to be in agreement about who takes that position. Now, Richard Mill is the head of the endurance committee for the FIA. So effectively he's the conduit between those two organizations, and it won't be him after the end of this year.
3: Yeah, because I believe there's a age limit of 75 Correct. For an FIA position. I believe he's already 75, but there was an exception made to extend it by 1 year or something. I might be wrong on that, so I'm sorry. But so that's another key element of all this as well.
4: A couple of other questions from this, and I realize we're taking up a lot of time, but actually I think it's way more important than some people have given credence to. They've been rather too quick to, quite frankly, badmouth Marcus, which I find extraordinary, about some bits and pieces in the story. But the overall essence of what is in that quite lengthy story, and if you haven't read it yet, go and translate it if you don't speak German. It's really, really interesting what Marcus is talking about. So there's two things that I just want to ask you. It says in that story, and I have heard from other sources, now that I've had a bit of digging around to do, that the FIA have already made plans to promote, in inverted commas, run the FIA World Endurance Championship in-house, therefore without LMEM. It may be a contingency plan, and that might be sensible if they don't get agreement, but that's actually quite a big statement of intent, isn't it?
3: It's my understanding that every world championship, I could be wrong on this, but I believe every world championship would have to be placed up for a tender, much like what we've had recently with the World Rally Championship, where there's a new promoter there. So whether the FIA could take total control of the WEC, and if they do, let's make this very clear, it would not come with the 24 hours of Le Mans, because that is an ACO property, that they are the custodians of the 24 hour race. So if FIA were to have a bigger role or somehow manage the championship themselves, which I don't believe could be the case, but I could be wrong. It would put a totally different

0: saying that if something changes in 28, where maybe both parties will go their separate ways, and maybe an ILMC's kind of championship returns with ACO in partnership with IMSA for some races in America, whatever, you know. Let's take a look back at what ILMC was. ILMC piggybacked off of other races, much like the Intercontinental GT Challenge does with SRO right now.
1: Good. Yeah.
0: So theoretically, you could have a championship of the Rolex 24, Mobile 112 Hours of Sebring, ELMS at Silverstone, Spa, the 24 Hours of Le Mans, whatever. Let's not go too far down there. But anyway, there could be two championships in 28, maybe. And it could actually divide the manufacturers currently in the top class. And that's the thing that scares me the most.
1: Yeah, because that's worked so well in the past. Please look at CART and IndyCar in the past and how much that put the development of that particular form of racing in the US. You make a good point there, though, John, and we'll close on this, that the ACO aren't going to stop running championships. And if the worst happens and the ACO aren't the WEC and Le Mans isn't part of the WEC, the ELMS, potentially the Asian Le Mans series, and the connections with IMSA, as you've mentioned, they aren't going away. That, you know, John Doonan, pretty much every time we speak to the man at the head of IMSA, always underlines the great relationship that he and Pierre and their respective technical bodies have. So those other ACO sanctioned and run championships, they aren't going away anytime soon. They aren't affected by this.
0: No, and somebody asked me, like, if there would be a theoretical split, which side would IMSA be on? And I immediately answered the ACO. Because IMSA's not very well connected to the FIA right now at this point, because ACUS, which is a partnership with FIA, but ACUS is sort of under control in the U.S. of championships. And B, it has a strong relationship with the ACO, and you just have to look back at the ILMC back in 2010 and 2011, which was the precursor to WEC, but it did not involve the FIA.
1: Yep.
0: And it had a very cool championship, I have to say, with races at Sebring, Silverstone, Le Mans, Imola, Zhuhai in China before obviously the Shanghai round was a reality, but you're absolutely right, John. With LMEM organizing the European Le Mans series, LMEM in a partnership with the SRO for Asian Le Mans, with IMSA organizing the WeatherTech Championship, maybe the future could see all three of those series aligned on the same set of rules and regulations, and have an ILMC like championship on top of it, with the 24 Hours of Le Mans being the centerpiece. And obviously, that would open a lot more doors for those domestic teams, those regional teams, to have a chance to go to Le Mans. Because right now, with the full season WEC grid, the door is very much closed for one-off auto invites.
1: Exactly. It actually opens Le Mans up to be much more what it used to be when I started going there 40 years ago. ILMC could stand for IMSA Le Mans Championship, of course. We could resurrect that. I think IMSA Le Mans Global Championship is it would be my preferred nomenclature for that. Keeps everybody happy, and that nobody's calling it a world championship. It's tricky, but thanks. I wanted to discuss that, and I wanted to get that out there. Obviously, we can't just ignore it. We've taken up a lot of time, so we'll rattle through some other bits and pieces. Let's stay with the WEC then, because this weekend we are back to work for the WEC Championship. Quarter seems a long way away now, and it's off to Fuji, one of everybody's favourite trips. Generally provides a good 6-hour race. In terms of the championship, and what are we going to see this weekend? Is there anything special for us to look out for?
0: Well, it's really interesting because almost everybody at the top of the points table in both Hypercar and LMGT3 didn't score any points at COTA. It was almost like a race that didn't happen. I'm just looking at the table right now, and it's quite remarkable. I think it was the top 8 teams in LMGT3 didn't score anything, top 7 or 8, from COTA, which has propelled, the number 21, AF Pista, AF Corsa trio of Ole

0: Marcelo Rivero, Francois Heureaux, and Simon Mann to second to, well, to a fourth in the championship, but virtually second, tied with Ben Keating there. And in hypercar, we still have a tie for the Drivers' World Championship between BMW, Team WRT's Rene Rast and Robin Freins, and Kamui Kobayashi, Mike Conway, and Nick DeVries of Toyota. Although Toyota has gained a little bit more ground over BMW in the Manufacturers' World Championship because they got a little more points there, but it's tightened things up a lot. I think that's the bottom line, because the sister Toyota even closed some ground in on the other cars heading into the weekend. So it's going to be really interesting. Usually Fuji is the penultimate round of the season, but we of course we'll have the rescheduled race in Barcelona in a few weeks' time, and then ending the season in Monza. Both of those races replacing the Middle Eastern rounds, which unfortunately have to been called off this year. So it adds an extra complexity into the point scenarios going into the final three races of the year instead of typically two.
1: And they're all standard points races as well, because
0: exactly.
1: Those two races haven't been, if it had been the 8 and the 18, 12 kilometres, there would have been 1.5 points, anything over 6 hours being that. That's not going to be the case. BMW go to Fuji in a very strong place in terms of their championship aspirations for the FIA World Endurance Championship. And they go with momentum again now, having won and kissed the bricks at Indianapolis at the weekend. Incredibly, I have to keep reminding myself, and I did so in the commentary, this is WRT's only first season with that car in the States, and that was their first victory.
0: It was funny listening to Sheldon Vanderlinde and Dries Van Thorn, the post-race press conference at Indy, and they said they finally got a win in IMSA. Finally, finally. And I'm like, well, this is only your eighth race in GTP as a team with WRT. So
1: yeah.
0: It's quite remarkable when you take a step back and think about that. But crucially, I think there was a lot of pressure for them to get a win this season, to sort of not justify, but to show that their IMSA program is on the same level as the WEC, because they've been doing so well in the World Championship. So I think it was a good win all around for them.
1: Yeah.
0: And like you said, a lot of momentum going in to the Fuji race. Obviously, you're looking at the Manufacturers World Championship. BMW's down by 9 points over Toyota. That's barely anything. Ferrari is still within a shout, but it's about 30 points out. So it's really turned into a two or potentially three horse race, depending on how the Ferraris will do in the final couple races.
1: Just picking off a couple of other results in the classes there. Era Motorsports had a good weekend. They won in LMP2 on the bricks.
0: Yeah, it was a one-off driver lineup for the weekend with Christian Rasmussen, who had previously been part of the team before he moved into IndyCar, returning to victory lane with the team for the first time since Rolex 24 in 2024. And then Nick Buhl was the bronze driver. And a real interesting situation there, where they stretched the fuel mileage of their Orica and sort of won out over some of the other you would say bigger or more dominant teams that we've seen this year in LMP2. Obviously the first lap, first turn pile up that basically knocked the AO Racing and CrowdStrike by APR entries out of contention, helped that a lot. But InterEuropol, which is usually snap on strategy, they had to dive into the pits at the last minute for fuel. They weren't completely on top of things there in terms of their strategy at the end of the race, which is kind of interesting. But it was a good win for Era, and a long time coming for that Kyle Tillion team.
1: In GTD Pro, the championship leaders didn't have the best of weekends either, the Paul Miller guys.
0: Yeah, they were a bit of a bumper cart the whole race. Everybody was sort of running into that car. I think at least two or three other competitors got penalties for avoidable contact with the number one Paul Miller BMW. That actually brought out the race's second yellow because of debris from the rear bumper of Conor DeFilippi's car. But they ended up losing the lead to the number four Corvette Racing by Pratt Miller Motorsports team of Nicky Katzberg and Tommy Milner, who ended up finishing second in the race to the number 64 Ford of Dennis Olson and Ben Barker, who Ben, believe it or not, got his first win as a Ford factory driver. Remarkable stuff. He's been there a couple of years already, and I know he was really elated by that. A long time coming for sure. But yeah, it's put the championship in GTD Pro, quite interesting with a very narrow gap between the number four Corvette and the Paul Miller car, and also the Pfaff Lamborghini squad, not out of it either.
1: No, back on the podium again in third for the Temerario in what we know is going to be their sign-off event as we go to Motul Petit Le Mans at Michelin Raceway Road Atlanta in a couple of weekends.
0: For Pfaff, yes.
1: The GTD battle eventually ended up being the battle of the two championship protagonists, although for a while, it looked like Winwood had rather, again, made a bit of a mistake, or maybe they didn't, but there was some argument about whether they were where they should be at the time they were meant to be there at the start of the race, and they were put to the back of the grid. Russell Ward driving, I think it's fair to say, frustrated, but I'm not going to say angry, but he was wound up. He was wound up like a clock. Produced one of the best drives I've ever seen him do, driving through the field. Handed the car over to Philip Ellis, who then did what Philip does as a closer. And another lap or so might well have taken the victory, half a second or so at the line. Effectively, that's the championship battle right there between those two, with Turner winning the race overall.
0: Yeah, exactly. I think it's a 6-point gap or 4-point gap going into the race. So that's like qualifying points, you know, to make the difference.
1: Yeah.
0: Literally, quite literally. It was amazing to see that battle as well. There was so much going on at the end of the race, like typical IMSA races are. And I Robbie Foley, who ended up winning with Patrick Gallagher in the Turner car, said post race that he felt like he was getting held up by some of the GTD Pro cars ahead of him, and that's could have contributed a little bit to it, but Philip Ellis is Philip Ellis as well. So, that was a really close battle. I think it was a half a second at the checkered flag.
1: I want to mention some good news for IMSA. We've had to report on a number of teams that are winding up. Pfaff, one of them. There was a special livery at the weekend for MSR to honour the long relationship with Acura in sports car racing. But we've got our first full season entrant for 2027, and it's a relatively new team, but my goodness, the factory are right behind them.
0: Yeah, we knew they were going to be in GTD Pro. The team had announced that more or less back at CTMP, or at least told the media that. Maybe they didn't put out a press
1: release. Are we calling them carte blanche in the WeatherTech Championship?
0: Yes. So I asked, I actually spoke to the team principal, Chris Dealey, and Valentin Hasseklo on Friday, and I asked them, I said, okay, what are you calling yourself next year? Because I've been calling them YRB, but they've showed up on the entry list as carte blanche. I said, are you going to continue this carte blanche thing next year? And they said, absolutely.
1: Right.
0: I'm like, okay, so it's carte blanche. I think that's what we have to do. It's owned by YRB Racing LLC, which is a Delaware entity, mysterious owner. We honestly don't know who it is, but whatever. That's a different detective story for a different day. But nonetheless, they are the first official team to confirm their entry for IMSA WeatherTech Sports Car Championship next year, with a full factory lineup of Hasseklo and Marco Sorensen in GTD Pro. So that's quite a powerful statement to sort of send out right now.
1: You'd look at that straight away, and knowing the strength of those two drivers and the potential of that car, you would say, you've got to look at. It was the end of the 24H series, the Michelin 24H series in Barcelona, up to race, won it in a car that's in a Porsche, sort of some vestiges of Herbert Motorsport in that car as well, coming home in a strong second and winning their category, was Hoffa Racing in what is their last outing in that championship. I had a long chat with Alexander Prince, and they just feel it's time to go. They won that race outright last year. They've won their classic in this year, but he's telling me that they're not going away. and that they'll be in NLS and Nürburgring at 24 is where they'll be. That's been a great story, that Hofa Racing story, and particularly Alex, who's turned into one of the best GT3 bronze drivers, started on the tools as a mechanic, and I mean, he's just got such great car sympathy and natural talent. Been a fabulous story.
0: Yeah, it's great to hear that they'll still continue racing, especially in NLS. And as you bring that up, it was reported a few weeks ago, I think, that NLS will be the sole Nürburgring championship next year.
1: Yes.
0: So that's very good to hear as well, in my opinion, at least. There was talks of a ADAC, a mini championship around the Nürburgring 24 that was going to be built up, and that's been officially delayed by a year, and let's hope that there'll be a further talks there.
1: I'd forgotten we hadn't spoken since that blew up and then blew through, as it were. Their competitiveness or not in NLS may be affected by what I'm about to say, because Alex did say, we must get you your permit and so you can come out and race with us in the Porsche. And I just went, not if you want results, mate. But that's the sort of people they are. They are very, very lovely people. We've talked about the Asian Le Mans series. We've heard now that there's unlikely to be a hypercar class there. And indeed, one of the main drivers behind that, and potentially one of the people who's going to enter a couple of races, being APR, they've put it, it's not dead. It's not dead in the championship. It's not dead for Stuart Cox either, but it's been put on the back burner, I think it's fair to say.
0: Yeah, I spoke with Stuart over the weekend, and he confirmed that, yeah, they will not be entering the Asian Le Mans series, the Le Mans Winter Series, with a pair of hypercars. They had two bronze drivers that were very much ready to go ahead, but Stu sort of put the brakes on it, and from a ground of safety, according to him, what he believes. So the races being relocated to the European continent will produce much colder races and potentially more inclement weather than it would be in the Middle East, for sure, and maybe not as much so in Southeast Asia. But the point being is that bronze drivers that are very inexperienced with the hypercars, we've seen how tricky they are to drive for even the pros, especially the first couple of years of LMDH. I think there was a big step forward with once teams figured things out, and also a good step forward on the tire from Michelin. But the point being is that tire warmers were going to be allowed, or are allowed, in the hypercar class in Asian Le Mans.
1: Yes.
0: But once you take them off on the grid and the cars are sitting there cold, and you do a pace lap and you go green, they're almost cold again.
1: Yeah.
0: And then you're starting, you have these bronze drivers starting the race up front, and all the pressure on them to perform, that could end up in a really bad situation, not just with wrecked cars, but potentially injured drivers as well. And so I think APR has made the very wise decision not to take part in this season, but they're very much looking forward to doing it when it returns to Southeast Asia or the Middle East, which we very hope is the next winter.
1: Yeah, and there were two Porsche 963s, we should say, that Stuart had. He's been talking about it for a while, been working really hard, but he's quite bullish about the fact that he had two ready to go and two bronze drivers ready to put the not insignificant amount of financial investment into it to go. I've been reminded while we've been talking, and thank you to everybody who tweeted in at Spectatainment, we talked about the 24-hour series with Kreventic. Santa Lock Audi were the European champions of that. And Kyle Army was...
0: Yes, I wanted to bring that up too. Yes,
1: yeah, Kyle Army was announced the first ever 24 hours at Kyle Army, which has rich endurance history with the 9 hours going back way, way back.
0: Yeah, the last time there was an international running of a sports car race at Kyle Army was 2023 with Intercontinental GT Challenge. I think there was three or four races there in succession through the COVID years. And it's the first year had a great grid. I think it was over 30 cars, but it sort of struggled the last few years. But with the amount of customers that Kurventek has with the 24-hour series, the Michelin 24-hour series, I think this could be a really, really great event. And perhaps it maybe is just a one-off because it's filling in for the place of the Michelin 24 hours of Dubai, which has been canceled for this coming year, due to the current situation in the Middle East. And a credit Kurventek and everybody there for making the proactive decision to announce now and not wait late till later for that. But the 24 hours of Kyalami will be scheduled on the same weekend as Dubai, January 8th through 10th, which is 2 weeks before the Roar, 3 weeks before the Rolex 24. So that's good news for us, I guess, John, that we can, it's not overlapping with something directly. No, but
1: indeed. Have you checked the prices of flights to South Africa?
0: I already have a flight booked.
1: Have you?
0: I clicked the button right when they announced it. You can tell how excited I am to go back there. But
1: it's not a cheap place to fly at that type of time of the year.
0: No, no.
1: But I haven't been there for 20... It was 2000, the last time I was in South Africa. And that was the last time I had a non-motorsport-related holiday, and actually,
0: but it was interrupted a little bit by a motorsport situation.
1: It was well remembered because I did go to Kyalami to have a look round and stumbled across Audi Sport having a private test, which I don't know who was more shocked, them or me, to do that. So looking forward to that one, and from speaking to people in the paddock of Barcelona at the weekend, I think you hit the nail on the head. I'm not sure that could be an annual event, but it's a bucket list item for some people, and they'll want to tick it off. And, you know, Kurventek in its early years moved quite a lot of its races. It didn't always go back to the same tracks. And that was because people were saying, oh, can we have one at Monza? Can we have one at Mugello? Can we have one at Silverstone? Can we have one at XXX? Because they wanted to tick off these particular circuits, classic circuits, and do that in a championship that, you know, wasn't a world championship. You know, not everyone can drive in the WEC or even in ELMS. I think it'll work for them. 30, 35 cars maybe spread across the classes. That, I think that would be enough. It's quite a tight track. It's not the full track of Formula One of old, but it's still a good track. And as you've said, they've raced there more recently, so it's up to safety standards. So looking forward to that one. Finish off with a little bit more news from IMSA, actually. I could talk to you for hours, John, on this, but I know you've got to get ready to travel later on this week, going to Barber for that SRO America race. And that's a track I've never been to, so your luck there. So I'm very envious this weekend for you doing that. John Church, JDC Miller. They did have a Miller.
0: Well, there was Nico Müller driving this
1: I know,
0: weekend,
1: and I said about three times in the comments.
0: Oh, right.
1: JDC Müller Motorsport. Oh, no, sorry, Miller. Couple of things on that. Looking to get a second privateer Porsche into the championship for next year. Now, that's a finance thing, and we wish them well with that. And I know you've talked to them, so you might be able to flesh that out a bit for us. But also, there still has to be a conversation had between Porsche Motorsport, JDC, and potentially IMSA as well about whether they continue to run a 25 car rather than a 26 or a 27 car. Although it looks like there won't be, in general terms, there won't be a 27 update for the factory cars.
0: Yeah, if there is any update, it probably won't be an Evo Joker, so I don't think it would be anything extensive. But as far as I know, the JDC and Porsche are both pushing to keep the car in 25 spec. And if they had to upgrade to 26 spec, I don't think a second car would be possible from a financial standpoint and also from a learning standpoint. I spoke to Richard Westbrook, who's the team, an advisor. I don't even know his official title. He never tells me, but he's taking a bigger role with the team lately. Started, you know, obviously driving with the team and then retiring and now helping out with the Minnesota based team on the race weekends. And, he said that, you know, if they end up having to go to the 26 spec, they would lose all of the learnings they had over the course of this year that dates back to last year as well. You know, they sort of really came on form the tail end of 25, and that's why they were able to hit the ground running so well in 26. And so it's not necessarily even just a financial situation. It's just a notebook, a data situation, because they're not privy to the setups from Porsche Penske and stuff. There is some overlap with some of PPM people helping them out from time to time, Porsche people more or less, but I get the sense that a second car wouldn't be possible without if they had a move into the latest generation 963. And like you said, it is a financial situation. They're talking to a lot of different drivers, particularly young up and coming drivers from the open wheel ranks in the US that might want to pivot over to IMSA, considering there's a new requirement from IndyCar, I believe, on certain standards of driving or achievements within lower series. I think Josh Pearson has been ruled out of an IndyCar drive, if I'm not mistaken, which is sort of shocks me, because I remember back when he was in IMSA and he did really well in LMP2. So nonetheless, I think there's opportunities there for JDC. Hopefully they can get two cars on the grid, but still far from being confirmed.
1: I think given the circumstances that IMSA finds itself in, and you know, I'm not saying it's their quote-unquote fault, but they are losing a few cars next year, including the two Acuras. I think it would be quite sensible, wouldn't it, if they can keep one and possibly get a second JDC on the grid to leave them in the 2025 spec. And the other thing is for IMSA, they've got the data on that car too, so that separate BOP that they get could be transferred into next year and still allow them to race competitively. John, I've taken up far too much of your time, but it's been an absolute pleasure. As I said, I'm envious. Enjoy your trip down to Barber this weekend, and I'll see you at Michelin Raceway Road Atlanta in a couple of weeks' time.
0: Sounds good. Looking forward to it.
2: Well, before we move away from sports cars, we need to announce some winners of the Endurance Teamwork and Speed Awards for Indianapolis. That's where you were at the weekend.
1: It was where IMSA were at the weekend. Yes, the CrowdStrike Endurance Teamwork and Speed, ETS Awards. Let's, for no other reason that I've got it in front of me, start with Michelin Pilot Challenge. And it was a close run thing between our winners and one of the TCR teams as well, which was the number 5 Honda team. But our winners, and you've got to say, they are on the crest of a wave at the moment and got a much better, could have had a much better race, but for the late race being pushed down the order after the late race restart. And that is the number 26 Aston Martin from the heart of Hannahs, or the Hannahs of racing. Once again, claimed pole position, raced really well. Both of the Hannahs raced really, really well. And the moment, I think the Michelin moment of the race went to Hannah when she was battling for the lead in the first stint. Yes, it did. So they've taken a couple of trophies from that particular outing. In the WeatherTech Sports Car Championship, we had a selection that were very tight indeed, but it was history that was made at the front of the field.
2: Mm-hmm.
1: Excuse me, just have to clear my throat there. Because BMW M Team WRT won the race, and it's quite interesting, wasn't it, what John was saying about their driver saying, finally, we've won. They're 8 races into a campaign with a new car and a new team in a new championship. I know they've run it in other championships, but they were blisteringly good. Didn't put a Michelin tyre wrong. So CrowdStrike Endurance Teamwork and Speed going to the number 24 BMW M Team WRT. And we'll be doing all again for the final time this season at Motul Petit Le Mans, which is where we are next week for Midweek Motorsport, 3 o'clock from the Michelin Tower. There. Looking forward to that. Right.
2: Sam Ball has some late apologies for absence. He's
1: who?
2: With us. Sam Ball. He's with
1: all right.
2: us now.
1: Hello, Sam.
2: Says he's been making jam from our quince tree, presumably from the fruit from your quince tree rather than the branches.
1: Yes. My late mother-in-law, who, as many people know, Marty, lovely, lovely lady.
2: Hobsweese,
1: as I am contractually obliged to say at that point. Yes, very good. Thank you for reminding me. Made excellent quince jelly, quince jam. There were a lot of quince fruit in her back garden down at Burnham. And I don't know if it's a particularly Swiss thing to have it with cheese, but if you're going to have quince jam, quince jelly with cheese, it's got to be, I think it's got to be a strong cheese, doesn't it, Tim?
2: Yeah, I think really you need to have with a blue cheese. I wouldn't have it blue with cheese, Swiss cheese. It's not going to go well with Emmental.
1: Agree.
2: Possibly a Gruyere.
1: Gruyere would be nice.
2: But I think you want something blue and more northern than Switzerland.
1: Maybe a strong Comté. It depends. Something that's robust.
2: I've discovered a new cheese recently. And I can't remember.
1: Oh, you can't remember what it is?
2: What it's called. Ossau Irati.
1: A what?
2: Ossau Irati. It's made with Pyrenean ewe's milk.
1: Right. Which obviously is readily available in South London.
2: It is, yeah. Seeking for Sainsbury's.
1: Really?
2: It's
1: I could see that becoming the picture for tonight's show. A lump of cheese. Oh dear me. Talk about going off on a tangent.
2: It goes well with a Jouanson or Sauterne. Sweeter white wines with notes of apricot, honey and pineapple, contrasting the savoury nutty depth of the aged cheese.
1: Mm. Pyrenean ewes milk. Okay. Fine.
2: More Basque cheeses next week.
1: More cheese, yes. Yes, we should do more cheese when we're in Wisconsin, of course, when we're there for
2: enough time in Wisconsin. We should go out a whole week early and make some cheese.
1: And do the
2: podcasts.
1: Cheese thing. Yeah, absolutely. Absolutely agree.
2: And also, we should do that when we go to France as well. And then
1: I'm not even going to bother trying to do a link here. Where would you like to go next?
2: What do the following drivers have in common?
1: They're drivers.
2: Yes, but apart from that, right. Jenson Button.
1: Do I get a point for that?
2: No, not yet.
1: Right.
2: Rubens Barrichello.
1: Yeah.
2: Jack Aitken.
1: Mm-hmm.
2: And Ricardo Patrese.
1: All did British F3?
2: Ricardo Patrese never did British F3.
1: Are you sure?
2: Yes.
1: Did F3 somewhere?
2: He did F3 somewhere, but in fact he may have done a race in Britain, but he didn't do the British Formula 3 Championship.
1: They're all former Formula 1 drivers.
2: I want more than that.
1: Oh, you want more than that? Ooh. They are former... Has Patrese ever done Le Mans? Because the others have all done Le Mans.
2: Patrese, has he done Le Mans? That's a good question,
1: I think they might have all done Le Mans.
2: Has Ricardo...
1: So now you're looking that up, aren't you? That's not the answer on the card, is it?
2: It's not, no.
1: Am I getting warmer?
2: You're close with Ricardo Patrese. Did the Le Mans 24 Hours 3 times.
1: There you go.
2: Twice in a last year in the early 80s.
1: I win.
2: He retired both times. And he also came back in 1997 for Nissan, remember?
1: Yes, I do. I couldn't remember the Lancia. But it surprised me not at all that he retired both times in a Lancia.
2: different Lancias. The first one was the Lancia Vita Monte Carlo, a Group 5 car, which had an engine problem in the 17th hour. And the second time he came
1: not
2: back
1: my
2: with the
1: international surprise face here
2: no,
1: on the other end of this.
2: The LC1, which was a Group 6 car in 1982, had an electrical failure. He got 17 hours into
1: again,
2: that one.
1: Look, is there any sign of my international surprise face? Okay,
2: R390 GT1.
1: Yeah, that was
2: retired with a gearbox problem. He'd only done 121 laps that time.
1: Right, not all on his own, of course. Okay, I haven't got it. What is it?
2: They have all been Formula One drivers who have raced at the Spa 24 Hours.
1: Oh, Crowd Sprout Spa 24 Hours next year, as we discussed last week, is one of the big 24 or endurance races that isn't on a Formula One weekend. More seemed not to be than are a clash next year.
2: None of them
1: were a Formula One, though, are they?
2: Sorry, what was that question?
1: none of them did that whilst they were a Formula One driver.
2: Though. No, they didn't.
1: Jensen would have done it after.
2: Yes, he did in 1999.
1: Jack would have done it before.
2: So he went to Formula One beforehand. Jack Aitken, 2021, he did it, and the other two in 2018.
1: Okay.
2: Kamui Kobayashi, I believe, has raced at, in the Spa 24 Hours, and I think he did that while he was a Formula One driver.
1: You might be right. You might be right. There'll be more.
2: Sebastian Bourdais.
1: Definitely.
2: Won the 24 Hours of Spa in 2002 in the Viper, but that was before he got into Formula One.
1: Anyway, you're asking me this because?
2: Andre Lotterer.
1: Oh, yeah, good point.
2: And Giancarlo Fisichella, both raced at Spa and in Formula One. Just one race in Lotterer's.
1: So this is Max Verstappen, I presume.
2: This is it? Yes. He can add his name to that list.
1: Stefan Vettel, on whom I think has done a really good job for GT racing in particular down through the years. And of course, look at GT3. Yes, take a bow, Stefan. I think he was slightly off kilter when he said he wouldn't move the Spa 24 to move it away from a clash with the already announced sale in 6 hours of the Glen, but he would move it if it clashed with Formula One to try and get some Formula One drivers down, and particularly one Formula One driver, Max. I think that was a silly thing for him to say. However, he doesn't have to move it because Max is available. Also, earlier on this week on a Fox Motorsport television program down in Australia, there's talk of him. Of Max, not Stefan Vettel. Max going to Bathurst for the 12 hours.
2: Already.
1: Yes, he has several times. And that set me off having a look. His team, Verstappen.com, of course, has a couple of different teams behind it because there isn't a Verstappen.com. That's just a name on a car. It's not like they've got premises and a staff. It's two C's that do him in most of the SRO short races in Europe. And of course, it was Winwood who did the 24 hours of the Nürburgring this year. And he said last year there. It's amazing how that seems such a long time away. Winwood aren't going to be involved in it, is what I've been told. His paymasters at Ford in F1 weren't aware of him going to Bathurst. Now that doesn't necessarily mean he won't go to Bathurst. There might be a question mark over what car, though the reporter on the Fox program said it was an AMG from his own team. I think that will upset Ford. If I'm honest, does it matter? I don't know. I suspect that this is all Red Bull again, and Red Bull are putting up the cash for this. It remains to be seen whether it does happen. It fits quite nicely in between a gap between two Formula One races for him to be able to do both the CrowdStrike 24 Hours of Le Mans and before that in February, start of the season, to do Bathurst and the 12 Hours. Look, he was brilliant at the Nürburgring. It did change the event somewhat. Some of his fans aren't so good, and I really hope we don't get that again. Quite a lot of them were all right, but there was an awful lot of them who were awful. Let's be completely honest. Don't care about the sport, don't care about the race, only want to follow Max. And that kind of rabid football ultra style support, I don't think has any place in motorsport, but that's my personal opinion. I like to think that particularly in endurance racing, we're a broader church than that, but certain TV programs thrive on that particular style of support for particular Formula One drivers. if Max comes down, it'll be huge for the event. I can almost hear, even as we're talking about it now, extra tickets being sold, even though he hasn't confirmed yet. It's a story that we will follow. Coming up, of course, to the Bathurst 1000, which is not this weekend, but next weekend, straight after Petit.
2: Let's get Crowley on to talk about that.
1: That's a good idea. I think he's away this weekend, so we might try
2: he
1: and
2: might
1: get
2: struggle.
1: Him.
2: Well, yeah. We'll see. He might be willing to get up really early next Wednesday morning.
1: Well, that's a good point. That is a good point. I would think he'd be in Bathurst
2: he'll
1: by then.
2: He'll definitely be there by then, yes.
1: Yeah, absolutely. So that's that. With that, how are we doing for time? Oh, look at the time.
2: But before that, I just wanted to ask, is there a parallel with Ajith Kumar and his fans, do you think?
1: Yes, but 180 degrees opposite, if you can have an 180 degree opposite parallel. In that, Ajith's fans are, you're right, are absolutely into him and everything he does. But they're lovely. And all they want to do is be next to their idol. All they want to do is wave the flags every time his car, whether he's in it or not, comes past the front straight. All they want to do is stand up and cheer and shout and let them know that he's adored when he comes to the front of the garage to do pit lane interviews. And that's all very lovely. And I don't have a problem with that. Some of them are more motorsport literate than others, but I would say they add to an event. Unfortunately, there is a large proportion of Max's fans who don't, and they are, as I said, they are so blinkered in their following for Max that anything that they perceive to be, whether right or wrong, anti-Max, they get themselves very, very bent out of shape about. They don't understand. There's been a lot of talk about F1 drivers coming to Le Mans because it doesn't clash with Le Mans, and how Ford were just going to put in a third car for Max, and Max would bring his mates to run in it. That's not how it works. There's a basic ignorance of how it works. Not just Max fans, by the way, Formula One, other Formula One fans, but Max fans tend to be so focused in on what their hero does. And I understand they're following that, and that's okay for them, but it can't be to the detriment of everything else and everyone else, where they only see the whole event, every overtake, every decision that's made, everything that the commentators say in any language. They can't just see that through the lens of Max Verstappen is the be-all and end-all. And if it wasn't for Max, that event wouldn't be happening. And if it wasn't for Max, the Nürburgring, nobody would know about the Nürburgring. If it wasn't for Max, nobody would know about Le Mans. These are the kind of really silly things that you see, which is what winds up everybody else. And if they just did that amongst themselves, I think it would be fine. Just go onto the Twitch profile that has Max's in-car and get excited about how many times he's passing a Dacia Logan in a 24-hour race and stay over there by yourselves. Leave the rest of us to enjoy the motor racing that we've been in for 20, 30, 40 years. And that would be fine. Or come with an open mind, as we are in endurance racing. We'll put our arms out and put our arms around anybody, provided that you want to have that kind of interaction. If all you want to do is snipe and have a go, then don't bother. There you go. I'm pushing the soapbox away.
3: Midweek Motorsport. And don't you dare switch off now, because the next hour's going to be even better.
1: I wonder if there'll be any more soapbox moments. Coming up in the next hour, we'll have Aaron Seacole.
2: Well, Nick Damon's coming up soon, so.
1: Well, yeah. Oh, yes. Oh, yeah. Well, possibly soapbox straight off the top then in that case. Yes, Nick Damon. No team by team this week, but some Formula One news that Nick needs to have his say on. Aaron Seacole will be with us to talk to a brand new winner in Whale & Mazda MX5 Cup from the weekend, Nathan Nicholson. And we've got bikes, we've got rally, we've got more of your tweets at Specutainment as we charge headlong into the second hour of Midweek Motorsport, Series 21, Episode number 36. Oh my goodness me. It's all happening.
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1: It's the Baku Azerbaijan Grand Prix at the weekend. Got a bit of Grand Prix news to catch up with. No team by team from last weekend. So Nick was expecting to get a week off. But we have Formula One stuff to talk about here on Midweek Motorsport. So let's have... I've got my finger on the mute button here. Let's have our Formula One correspondent, Nick Damon.
4: Hooray! For a Saturday race.
1: Oh dear, that pinned everything. Yes, Saturday. Why is it Saturday, by the way?
4: Yes, and also early. It's midday as well, by the way, in
1: midday
4: the UK.
1: Midday in the UK, yes, so I noticed that. Why?
4: So it's early Saturday. Sunday is Azerbaijan National Day.
1: Okay.
4: And apparently, I think they have parades and stuff. Obviously, normally we go, oh, lovely bank holiday, that makes it better to have a race. But no, they wanted to avoid the Azerbaijan National Day because they do lots of the sort of things countries like Azerbaijan do on National Day.
1: So military vehicles driving down the front straight.
4: I just kind of feel there might be some sort of show of, you know, strength.
1: Military
4: dominance.
1: Look at us and all our oil. Shall we put that to one side then?
4: Absolutely.
1: Anything with Baku is going to happen the weekend. We'll have you team by team next week whilst we're at Michelin Raceway Road Atlanta for MotoGP Le Mans. Anything we should be looking out for this weekend in terms of upgrades? There's a couple of teams are bringing big upgrades, aren't they?
4: The biggest upgrade, of course, is Williams, who have had a terrible season. After starting okay, then everyone else out-divert them whilst they did no development at all. They've got a big development where they are now designing a chassis, say, like no one's designed it before, which doesn't necessarily fill you with confidence, does it? But anyway, they stated that. And they said, this is massive change, massive upgrade, but then everyone's saying, oh, we're not expected to do an awful lot. So you're kind of thinking, well, what's the point of it anyway? But yes, so they're hoping to catch back up with the midfield they'd lost touch with. They are saving a bit of weight. They're supposed to do some aero stuff, but it's the ultimate underplay. So either they're going to be as fast as Mercedes, or nothing's going to happen. But yeah, so it's I suppose really they're getting the car now. They should have started the season with. But don't forget they started late and overweight. But they are that's their big upgrade. Aston Martin have got an upgrade as well, John. But you know the problem they've got isn't really the chassis anymore. The chassis is coming on quite nicely. They're saving weight as well. Their problem is they've got an engine that's asthmatic at best,
1: less than good. Audi. Did I see Audi was getting an upgrade as well?
4: I think there's a few bits and bobs, yeah, but the two big ones are Aston and. Okay. I mean, everyone's bringing little bits and bobs.
1: Right.
4: We're still waiting for Mercedes who haven't brought an upgrade since I think Canada. So waiting for their big upgrade, which should then obviously move them comfortably away from everyone else. Not that this is going to affect the outcome of the championships. We already know who's going to win the World Championship. We know who's going to win the Constructors' Championship, but it might make the races even less interesting. Less interesting.
1: The question is, will any of these changes for the middle to back of the team grids affect the order in which you start your team by team of the Azerbaijan Grand Prix next Wednesday?
4: Well, Cadillac possibly might not be dead last, but then again, they might be. Aston Martin might not be dead last, but then again, they might be. It's going to be like, well, those two teams will be at the bottom. It ends up being reliability more than anything else.
1: Okay. So
4: if both the Astons break down, they're at the bottom. And if only one of the Cadillacs break down, they tend to be at the bottom. But, you know, it's a race to the bottom.
1: A race away from the bottom, trying to doggy paddle up a little bit. Just before we go on to the news from World Motorsport Council, everybody in Barcelona last weekend for me was asking me what we knew about Formula One and the last two races in the Middle East. Obviously, Kreventic, they've moved their Middle East races. World Rally have moved their Middle East race finally for the event, rather, for the Saudi, even in Saudi. I noticed that the Red Sea Film Festival has been cancelled as well, and not one I was going to go to, in fairness, but also several Foreign and Commonwealth offices in Europe are saying don't go to big outside gatherings, don't travel to the Middle East unless you really have to again, so they've kind of slightly ratcheted up their travel warnings. MotoGP and Formula One are the ones we don't know about. Two Grand Prix due to be held in the Middle East, and it looks like they might happen.
4: Well, yeah, I mean, the other thing to remember is also regional stuff being called off. UAE Formula 4 got called off as well.
1: So
4: that's a regional series. And the main reason for the calling off of some of the events is certainly the fact that they're worried about stuff getting stuck. Mm. It's coming by ship. The two major shipping routes are obviously now both the shipping routes now in contention. Obviously, we know about the Strait of Hormuz, but then there's the strait down towards the Red Sea, which is now all involved in the Saudi Arabian and Houthi argument. So that is the worry is, if we go out there, all our stuff's out there, and then it's stuck. Mm. That's not an issue for F1, because F1 flies stuff in and flies stuff out. So the fact is that, you know, the two races they have upcoming, which is Qatar and
5: Abu Dhabi,
4: are pretty much going to be, are, you know, financially going to be on. I can't see F1 walking away from those events. For example, if things continue as they are at the moment, which is like effectively just a standoff, there's nothing really going on over there apart from posturing and the occasional minor, you know,
5: skirmish.
4: It's nothing like it was, you know, at the beginning of the year. Then I can't see them not going, if that makes sense.
5: Yeah.
4: Because they'll fly in, fly out. Now, there is a question, obviously, once they're there, they become a lovely, juicy target, which I suppose is another issue.
5: That is an issue.
4: But then you have to kind of go, well, that's their risk. But
5: you could say that Formula One or any big sporting event anywhere in the world is a target. It possibly is again, just turned up a little bit because of the current situation. Mm. I did see something in, I think it was The Athletic, I might have been reading, mm-hmm. which has been really good on a number of things at the moment, and I heartily recommend, if you're a sports fan, not just a Formula One or a motorsport fan, it's been really good, and it's good on the business side of things. They were reporting that quarter two earnings, so Q2 earnings for Liberty, were down 38%, and that was all down to the income that they had lost by not having the early season Formula One Grand Prix in that area of the world.
4: Yeah, well, the thing about the reason for that is because it's a year-on-year down. If you remember, the start of the year, which is actually the second quarter, obviously, because it starts March, April, May, was really disjointed with the lack of races, wasn't it? Because they called off the two Middle East races, and then so you suddenly, rather than having eight or seven, they had five or four. Also, the way it was shifted meant they were going to lose one anyway in the quarter. So, and now we've got this massive catch-up happening over these next weeks. I think it was nine in 7 weeks, including the last couple we've had. Mm. So they'll make that money back up, inverted commas, in the other quarters. But yeah, as far as a like-for-like cash flow is concerned, yeah, it is absolutely a problem.
5: But that says a lot about how financially tied to those races the Formula One calendar is, despite the fact that it's 26 events. If it was to lose four, all of which are in the Middle East, all of which are traditionally big payers as well, that is a significant dent in the annual income, surely.
4: Absolutely, and that's why I'm sure they weren't very chuffed when Bahrain decided to pay for the Malaysian race, because they got the cash back. Obviously, they are still one light. We are only, if we do complete everything we're supposed to complete, we will hit 23 this year. But yeah, I mean, it's, you know, we love sport, but the world gets in the way sometimes.
5: Let's talk about what came out of Motorsports World Council. Stefano Domenicali, he's been telling us that we don't understand what Formula One's all about.
4: And I've no idea what it is.
5: No, and we try and get him to explain the handball rule. That'll be interesting. He says that the way forward for Formula One is more sprint. And we talked about that last week, Tim and I, and there's going to be 10 sprints this year. Not content with that, the races are getting shorter. More races, but shorter races. Why?
4: Yeah. Now, the avowed statement from Liberty, though, you do get mixed message from them, but they have said, oh, they think the main races are too long because of the apparently incredibly short attention span of anybody under the age of 30, which I don't believe anyway, but hey-ho, let's play with that myth.
5: Sorry, Nick, what were you saying there? I dozed off in the middle of it. Yeah.
4: even people over 60 have got no attention span.
5: But it's not that we've got no attention span, it's just the fact that we're old and fall asleep in the middle of it.
4: Need a nap, absolutely. Yeah, exactly. But this actually has nothing to do with that. This is entirely to do with trying to solve another problem.
5: Right.
4: Which is, of course, the In fact, the powertrains have proven to be a little bit, what's the word for
5: fragile.
4: It? Controversial, not very good, bad for the show, embarrassing, depending where you sit on the spectrum. I'm not very good. Joe is embarrassing. I'm sure there's other people who think it's okay. So basically what happened is they are trying to move away from this mythical 50-50 split, 50% ICE, 50% electrical power, which they sort of start the season with. And they want to get to, in 2 years' time, they want to get to 60% of the power coming from the engines and 40% from the electric side of things. Now, there's a shift in 27. I think it's going 56-44.
5: Right.
4: And that is being done purely by increasing the fuel flow of the ICE. Now, obviously, you know, pulling 450, put about 500 horsepower out of a 1.5 litre turbo, that's not an issue for a modern engine. They were getting 1,000 in 1985. Yep. No issue whatsoever. So they're completely under-stressed effectively. But they are fuel flow limited. And that's what in many ways limits the amount of power. Now, what this FIA said, well, we're going to up-spec the ICE part by giving you more fuel, and they go fantastic. But of course, more fuel means you need a bigger fuel tank. Now, the problem with that comes to is the chassis, and obviously the fuel tank is contained inside the main chassis, and you build the tank to fit the regulations as you require they're going to be. So you say, okay, well, we know in 2026 we needed, let's say, 85 litres to do the full distance with the amount of fuel we're allowed to have. That's a made up number, by the way.
5: Yeah.
4: Because of the cost cap, a lot of teams, not including Williams, obviously, a lot of teams want to use their chassis for two seasons.
5: Yes.
4: Okay, they built the chassis. The chassis, there's no structural change required for next year. They're not doing any increase in crash tests. All the stuff that's different for next year is aero stuff that's stuck on it. So they think, right, if we can design and build one chassis for 2 years, we can save a vast amount of cash on the cost cap. And a lot of teams have previously said, we want to run these chassis for 26 and 27. That was an issue because they have a fixed fuel tank size. And if you then say, well, we want you to up the fuel flow, and they say, well, I need 5 more litres, but I can't fit 5 more litres in.
5: Yeah.
4: So the compromise has become officially, and this is where it's going to be really interesting, for next season only, they have reduced the race distance by, on the average, about 10 to 12 kilometres, which is, or
5: three laps.
4: Yeah, two or three laps. Apart from Monaco, of course, which stays the same length, because it was never anywhere near being the full length.
5: Yeah, that's not fuel limited.
4: All the others will be reduced by two. Yeah, so two or three laps have gone off every single race just for this situation, so teams can carry over their chassis without running out of fuel.
5: Okay.
4: Now, the question is, John, there is one question. Mm-hmm. This is a one-year-only rule. Mm-hmm. Does it carry on into 28 when the teams will have built chassis to take the 60-40 split and therefore lots more fuel? Does it continue on and become part of Liberty's, oh, let's knock 5 minutes off the race time or 7 minutes off the race time, or do they go back? And that's the grey area. Officially, this is just for next year, but to make this one little thing come about.
5: Okay, that's good. But there was a note as well about, or at least there has been, not necessarily, well, Motorsport Council, but we're also seeing the first vestiges of the new engine regs as well. When do they come in?
4: that's the $640,000 question. That they are moved. I think they're slated for 30, aren't they? 2030.
5: Right. They're not going back to screaming V10s, are they?
4: They're going to V8s that aren't allowed to scream.
5: Right.
4: So the desire to have an engine like the, you know, we've all seen the Fernando doing his demonstration runs in the 2.4 V8, which absolutely sounded like banshees being attacked with a cattle prod. But there's a really interesting point here about it. If you ran those engines now, with the change of where the tracks are, there would be noise issues for the roads, for the street circuits.
5: Yeah.
4: So if you think how loud those things are, and you've now got all these new road circuits, street circuits like Madring and everything else, it presents problems. So what they've realised, they can't have a open exhaust, effectively, open engine V8. So what they're going to do is they're actually going to put a small turbo on it. So it's
5: that'll quiet it down a bit.
4: The approved regulations is that they're going for a V8, 3 litres is the current click, a 3 litre V8, so back to Gosworth times, with a turbo on it. The turbo on it is, yes, for power, yes, for efficiency, but mostly to just dumb down the noise. Yep. They will be significantly noisier than they currently are, but nowhere near where they were.
5: And still an element of hybrid in this or not?
4: Yes, there is, but way down. So they're now saying they want the hybrid element to be 100 kilowatts, which is 150 horsepower, 130 horsepower,
5: okay,
4: rather than the current. So there will still be hybrid. There will still be some electricity, but obviously...
5: So that's going to be be 500 or 600 horsepower from the ICE and 150 horsepower from...
4: Oh, good grief, no. A 3 is a V8 turbo. They can have as much as they want out of that.
5: Well, I know, but that's what they'll go for.
4: They'll want 1,000 horsepower.
5: Oh, do you think?
4: So it'll be 850. Yes, that's what they've got at the moment. They won't go down.
5: Okay.
4: So they'll have about 850 to 870 from the engine and 130 from the turbo. The issue they do have, of course, is how they're going to get people, you know, change positions because they're currently using electrical energy to do that. And it is mooted,
5: boost.
4: Though not confirmed. There will be some sort of push to pass.
5: Yeah, over boost. That's so if you've got, if you've got a turbo.
4: Whether it be a complete... Well, yes, the thing is, will it be a complete copy of IndyCar, where you have X number of seconds of push to pass, or will it be whenever you're within 1 second? Mm. That is all up in the air. But the
5: and there's fuel implications on that. There are fuel implications on that. It's not so bad in IndyCar, of course, because they get to come in and fuel. But getting towards the end of the race, I've seen people be

0: be going,
1: yep,
0: automotive wise, it made sense.
1: Made perfect
0: sense. Completely overtaken. They got overtaken by time, and they couldn't turn around. They couldn't. They couldn't. Yep. They couldn't turn back because of all the money that was sunk in by the manufacturers.
1: Nope, totally agree.
0: So it's not, everyone's going, oh, you've made it's not, you know, hindsight is 20/20 on this. Now they're moving forward to something that sounds like it's a pretty much a good idea and shouldn't be an issue, and they're covering all the bases, bit noisier, more engine-y, and then some way of overtaking. So you kind of hope that's going to work, but let's, yeah, but who knows where the world will be in 3.5 years?
1: Absolutely right. I can see the headline now. F1 goes more engine-y. That's good. I like that. Can I just go back to World Motorsport Council and something I didn't understand?
0: Yes.
1: Or at least I didn't understand the thing.
0: It's actually the F1 Commission, actually.
1: Sorry, it was at the F1 Commission, yes, sorry.
0: It is confusing because it's like 93 different separate governing bodies who will sign each other's stuff off the whole time.
1: This was about the homologation of gearboxes or gearbox mm-hmm. regulations.
0: Yes.
1: What is it and why is it needed?
0: Right, so...
1: There was a pause there, Nick. There was a long pause there whilst you...
0: Well, the problem is it's kind of confused people because obviously the big talk about gearboxes this year has been about gear ratios.
1: Right.
0: And everyone said, oh, McLaren's chose the wrong ratios. They chose short ratios. The fact is McLaren could have changed the ratios this year. You had one allowed change of ratio this year. But it wasn't free, and that's the problem. It was too expensive in the cost cap for them to do it. So it isn't about ratios. The rule coming into this year was that gearbox casings were going to be homologated. So you start in 2027 with your gearbox casing. Don't forget, the gearbox casing is not just containing the ratios. It's also where suspension and everything else mounts to. So they said... what we're going to do is we're going to homologate those. So that's it. So what you start 27 with, you have for 27, 28, 29, possibly 30. We don't know whether that's going to change or not. So that's gone now. So that you don't have to homologate your gearbox casing. Therefore, you can change the way you put mounting. And the reason for that
1: you can change your packaging. So you can change the packaging of the casing.
0: Exactly.
1: Right.
0: Exactly. And you can change with it. And this makes total sense because you don't need to be so prescriptive on something like that when you've got a cost cap.
1: Yeah.
0: Because the cost of doing it will decide whether it's worth doing or not.
1: Yeah.
0: And, you know, so in many ways, if you have a cost cap, you can actually stop being prescriptive about as much as they are, to be honest, because you can just go, look, there's your money. What are you going to do with it?
1: Do with
0: for example, you know, why can't we have test teams again? If you want to spend your money, do you want to spend your money on developing a new rear wing and a side pod, or do you want to spend 2 days testing at Pembrey? Probably not Pembrey, but you know what I mean. It's all just spending the money. If you're going to embrace the cost cap concept, and I do understand that engines do need to be nailed down as homologation because obviously it's too much of a variable. But the rest of it, you've got the money. Do you want to do testing? Do you want to do, you know, that's what I personally think anyway, but you know, as you know, I'm not a great fan of cost cap. But anyway, this is a good thing about cost cap is they're coming back from the things that cost money, they're freeing up because that's your choice. Do you want to spend the money on that to get this potential improvement?
1: Final word from you, who wins the Grand Prix at the weekend, all things being equal?
0: Well, all things being equal, probably George, but it won't be equal, and Kimi will win.
1: Okay.
0: Kimi has got this fantastic thing. Not only is he really, really good, he's pretty lucky as well.
1: Yeah.
0: And that's the perfect combination.
1: I remember none other than Reinhold Joost saying to me, John, I'd rather be lucky than good. I said, the problem for everybody else, Mr. Joost, is you're both. And that's what it came down to. Nick's in the Middle East this weekend, so if you are missing your motorsport fix after the early hours of Sunday morning in the UK and Fuji, UAE Karting, over on Karting Live TV on YouTube. And he'll be back next Wednesday when the rest of us are in Atlanta for the MotoGP Le Mans. Nick, fly well, and we'll speak to you next week.
0: Good, mate. Catch you.
2: Aaron Siegel with the Wayland Mazda MX-5 Cup Report. I am sitting with Nathan Nicholson, driver of the number 56 Advanced Auto Sports MX-5. Nathan, a Indiana native, I was surprised that you had never raced here before, just spectator for years.
3: It's been a long time coming for sure. I've been coming here since I was like 5 years old with my dad, watching the Indy 500, Indy Grand Prix, all the winter testing, like anything we've come up here for, we were here for. So yeah,

0: it's definitely special getting to drive here for the first time.
1: What were your impressions of the course, actually? Or were you too busy just, like, hyperventilating that you were racing at IMS?
0: The coolest part was probably during the test in April, I think it was, getting to, like, be in the garages and roll out and drive through Gasoline Alley. And, like, I remember all the times I'd watch the Indy cars roll through there and now, like, being on the other side of that, going under the bridge. That's pretty cool. And then you get out on track and it's the normal job, sadly. But every time you roll down the front straight, you know, look at Pagoda, you're like, oh, okay, yes, yeah, it's pretty cool. But yeah, the on track part of it's really cool. I like this course. I've raced it on the sim and watched it for years. So getting to drive it for the first time is pretty much all that I expected and as great as I expected. I like this course a lot.
1: Growing up, what drivers were like your idols, your influences?
0: Yeah. I liked James Hinchcliffe a lot. But he was, not to make him seem old, he was a little before, like, my time. Like, he was getting on the way out whenever I was really getting into it. One of my favorite 500s that I went to was the 100th anniversary, and Rossi won that race as a rookie. And that race alone and that drive from him, like, has inspired me in my career to be ambitious as someone that doesn't have the experience or credentials to, you know, compete up front or run like that. Like, he qualified really well and then ended up winning the race on strategy, but managed it great. So especially with all the things that I've done this year with my other racing, that going into it, not with people not expecting me to know what to do or to be competitive, and still holding myself to that expectation. And I think I've done a good job at that and trying to extract everything I can out of it. So it's really pushed me to be ambitious and to trust my process and work effort.
1: So did you start in karting then when you got the racing bug? Was that the first step for you?
0: Yeah, I started in karting when I was 4. And me and my dad actually did it just super local, like at a really small scale for a long time. Probably longer than most kids. I only started doing racing that wasn't at the two local tracks here, Whiteland or Newcastle, when I was probably 11 or 12 is when I started doing national racing. And at that point was on Energy Kart, which I ran with Connor. So me and Connor knew each other from back then. Did the national karting thing and then got into the Mazda ladder programs.
1: Was Spec Miata, the Mazda sort of ladder, was that always a target for you?
0: Yeah, so I did the shifter kart thing and I didn't really want to stay in karting for much longer. It was super expensive. Karting's super competitive and you start thinking about it, like, that's when I really wanted to make a career out of motorsport. When I was 14 or 15, that's where I hit the switch of like, okay, this is really fun, but I want to do this forever. And at that point, that's when Connor started racing some Spec Miata stuff and he got invited to the shootout and he won the shootout and that kind of turned into the target. So race Spec Miata in 2022. My goal was to try to make the shootout that year. And that was kind of the turning point year where they started prioritizing Spec MX-5 and they had the Spec MX-5 shootout for the second time that year. So I didn't get invited to the shootout and I think that really like lit my competitive fire of like, I should have been there. I could have won that. You know, went and raced Spec MX-5, won a ton of races, was super competitive and then won the shootout calling year.
1: Do you get tired of telling people you're from Indiana, grew up going to Indianapolis Motor Speedway and you're a racer now and they just assume that you must be an IndyCar driver?
0: Well, for a while they assumed anytime I'd mention it, they'd assume I was in NASCAR. Mm-hmm. And I was like, no, I do sports cars. I drive little Miatas. It's really great. It's fun.
1: Yeah.
0: But yeah, mostly when you're up in this area, everyone assumes IndyCar and local little stuff, which one day I refuse to die without running the Indy 500. One day it'll happen.
1: You have been actually, though, branching out. You got to do a couple of truck races. Yeah. How did those go?
0: Yeah, the truck races are really good. Like I said, it was a huge learning curve. St. Pete was actually my first race where I was double dipping in the Mazda and the truck, which is like 1,200 pounds difference and about 500 horsepower difference. So a lot to grasp. We did 2 laps in practice and they rained out practice. So went straight into the race with pretty much no experience. The first whole stage was getting thrown in the deep end, just trying not to wreck. And then stage 2 actually ran the fastest lap of the race for a little while before everyone stopped again for stage 3. You know, passed like 50 trucks, kept going from the back to the front, back to the front. We're having some overheating issues. So the opportunity that Freedom Racing Enterprise has given me and Wheel Engineer given me to make that step and get that experience was huge. And I don't think there was a lot of expectation for the first couple races. You know, super fast at St. Pete, ended up DNFing, Watkins Glen. We missed the dot on setup a little bit, which it's a completely different game from what I'm used to doing the sports car stuff. So that was a huge learning curve in trying to direct the team and be a leader in that way. You know, I think Coronado overall was a success besides the finish. It qualified in the top 20, and I don't think that truck's ever qualified in the top 20 before. Ran in the top 5 for a little while. Roughed up some pretty big names. But yeah, overall, I think that weekend was a huge success and made my first oval start, which probably should have done some other oval starts before running trucks. There's 7 Cup Series drivers at that race, and we had to qualify into the race, which is like the most stressful thing I've ever done. Like the NASCAR schedule, as far as you get like 40 minutes of practice, and here, you know, you get to get out and you have an hour and a half to look at data at least in a second practice session. There's 5 minutes between practicing and qualifying, and you have to go, like, you're making the race or you're not making the race. So that was stressful. But overall, again, like the opportunity those guys have given me and trusted me to try to learn and make an effort in their program is massive.
1: So is that the direction that we're going to see Nathan Nicholson heading?
0: That's the goal. I think right now there's a huge opportunity in my career to go the stock car route. A lot of people don't get that opportunity, and I feel like I have to take it while it's there. I love sports car racing. I'll always love sports car racing, and I'll always be involved in it in some capacity. I enjoy doing the coaching and working with like my best friend there, and I go to all of his races and help spot, engineer, and driver coach. So I don't think I'll ever stop doing that stuff. I just want to be at a racetrack every weekend. But the opportunity to do the stock car stuff and build a brand and a career is my goal for next year.
1: Well, best of luck to you.
0: Thank you.
1: Maybe see you down the road in a cup car.
2: Aaron Sekulow with Nathan Nicholson, who kissed the bricks last weekend at his home track. That interview, obviously, recorded before that. Interesting.
3: I've done that.
2: Have you?
3: Yeah.
2: I've not. I have been to Indianapolis twice for the Porsche Sports Car Together festivals, but I didn't kiss the bricks. I've driven over them a couple of times in the bit behind the track and the pit lane. Aaron back with more, and of course we've got the two final rounds of Wheel of Mazda MX5 Cup presented by Michelin in the coming week, next week should I say, when we will be, I think we start our coverage actually, our live coverage on Thursday morning quite early US time with MX5 qualifying. If my memory serves.
3: That would be the first thing on the agenda, yes.
2: Yeah, absolutely. But we will, of course, be live for Midweek Motorsport from the Michelin Tower before that. Just one thing, I want to rewind back to just before Still to Come.
3: No. This is going to be another rant. It's going to be the same rant again, isn't it?
2: It's not. I just want to point our lovely listener to the sportscar365.com article about Max Verstappen in particular, where he says about racing at the 24 Hours of Le Mans, Max said, that's not on my list for now. So you can tell all your Max fans not to come to France to see Max. If they want to come to France to watch the world's greatest motor race, that's fine.
3: He knows he's generated a lot of chat on the WhatsApp group. Matthew Hyman says, I've heard from, brackets, I've literally just made this up, Max will be taking part in selected NASCAR races next season, including the Daytona 500. He'll be an endurance driver for Bathurst 1000 and is competing in a Ford in the BTCC. And what about the Aston TT MotoGP race? Yes, Max will be making his two-wheel debut. And he also plans to run the Tour de France for the Red Bull-backed team. Matt Lindy says, I can announce that Max is also taking part in a 12-car rally that I'm organising.
2: Excellent. And he's driving all of them.
3: Owen says, heard Max is going to enter the Red Bull Flug Tag with Wynwood Racing. Phil adds, isn't he also doing the Red Bull Air Racing and Cliff Diving Championship in a wheelchair?
2: Very good. See, our collective, absolutely magnificent. Where would you like to go next? We've got bikes, we've got rally, or have you got something else?
3: I've got some job news.
2: Oh, have you?
3: Yes.
2: Right. Okay.
3: And Esteban Ocon is looking for a job. He's been told that he no longer has one at Haas next season. Haas are...
2: Is he going to finish the season, though? Will he finish the season? I did see something that he might be replaced even before the end of the season.
3: Haas are looking for applicants, so I don't think they've got anyone specifically in mind. They have said anyone who's named Yuki Tsunoda need not apply.
2: I thought they'd mentioned someone. Hadn't they mentioned one of the F2 drivers? Oh, my goodness, it's gone out of my head.
3: We'll come back to F2 in a moment.
2: Okay. Rafa. Rafa Camara.
3: Rafa
2: He's actually, I'm looking him up on driverdb.com. Rafa Camara has got a really, really good finishing and podium average. So if that is true.
3: Which will be absolutely destroyed as soon as he gets into a half.
2: Possibly. Very, very possibly. Okay. What else you got?
3: Staying in Formula One. Alpine have announced that Mike Elliott is joining the team as chief technical officer, making his return.
2: Where was he before?
3: Formula One. He left Mercedes at the end of 2023. He had previously been in Enstone when that team was Renault. He worked there from 2008 after he left McLaren until 2012 when he joined Mercedes. No job changes at Ferrari, according to Lewis Hamilton. He wrote on X, I've seen some of the stories that have gone out and I want to clear it up here. I never asked for anyone on my team to be replaced. You've got another Alpine driver change, or two-level change. Well, it's not change, is it? They're just not using all of their drivers in Fuji.
2: Fuji, and possibly for the rest of the season, which will be Barcelona and Monza. Antonio Felix da Costa and Fred Markovecki, not part of the plans. So the 35 car would be Charles Milesi and Ferdy Habsburg and Gilles Gounon and Victor Martin sharing the 36. Now, I have seen pictures of certainly one of the two not required drivers in Japan. So maybe they're there as a spare, or maybe they forgot to tell them before they got on the plane. I don't know. Remember, Fuji's been a happy hunting ground for Alpine. They scored victory last year with the A424, with Paul Loop Shatton, who was with them then, joining Milesi and Habsburg. Paul Loop now with Genesis, of course. Alpine are sitting fifth in the Manufacturers' Championship at the moment, with the best finish of third last time out, which was the Da Costa, Milesi and Habsburg car. Da Costa at least has been linked with, Cadillac Herc's team Jortner for next year. Not sure about Fred Mack, and say where Mako might turn up. But that's a very, very experienced driver there in Fred Makovicki.
3: I'm sure he'll turn up somewhere.
2: I can't imagine he'll be unemployed for too long.
3: More job news.
2: F2?
3: Before we get to... let's do the F2 job news. Colton Herta is not going back to F2 next year.
2: He's not.
3: No, which probably means he's also not going to...
2: But he's
3: not
2: going to Indy either,
3: He's not going to be the Cadillac reserve driver, I'd guess, anymore either. He hasn't set the world on fire in Formula 2. 19th in the championship. And who?
2: Well, he's not doing the rest of this season, is he? Because he can't get enough points, so there's no point in him doing it. I'd read that he wasn't going back to Indy. Excuse me. And that he was going to continue to do some test sessions, for Cadillac to get his points, up. So, hey ho. Let's see where he does turn up. He's too good a driver to not be somewhere. I mean, he's surely got to turn up somewhere. He hasn't gelled in F2. But it's not, I mean, didn't he come over early in his career and do all right?
3: He did all right in British F4. In fact, it probably wasn't even F4 at that point. It would have been
2: GB4?
3: No, MSA Renault? Formula, possibly.
2: Yeah, possibly.
3: He won the occasional race, but, I mean, he was in a... I can't even remember what year he was in. Was he in the Piastri year?
2: Oh, well, that was an interesting year, if he was. Anyway, we wish Colton the best of luck. He's a lovely lad. As I say, there's no doubt that there's talent there, and we understand the imperative for an American in the Cadillac team. But let's see. Let's see. What else have you got? You got some calendar news there?
3: Hang on, I'm just trying to work out who he was racing against in the... right, so yeah, 2015 he did that, and the champion that year was a guy called Lando Norris.
2: Ah, yes, yes, yes.
3: Also in that championship, Rafa Martins, Dan Tictum, Toby Sowery, Matthias Leist, remember him?
2: Ooh,
3: Inar Mahmoud, Petru Florescu, Jess Hawkins, and Ricky Collard.
2: Oh, wow.
3: Which brings us on to another story, because Ricky Collard's lost his job as a Hyundai driver in British Touring Car. He's been replaced by the Japanese driver Osamu Kawashima for the final two weekends of the season.
2: Right.
3: He is the first Japanese driver in the BTCC since whom?
2: Oh, full-time driver, or are we doing guests as well?
3: We're doing guests as well.
2: I could have a... Was it a F1 driver, maybe?
3: Jumped no.
2: At some
3: stage? He did Formula Nippon.
2: Oh. No, I don't know. I'd be guessing. Nakajima?
3: One of the Nakajimas. It's Kunimitsu Takahashi. He drove a Mitsubishi in 1985.
2: I might, if I'd thought about that, got that. By the way, I forgot to mention, on the MX-5, Bobby Gossett took the championship lead by 100 points over Justin Adakonis at the weekend. Jared Thomas is only 40 points behind. Those three, really, will be battling it out the next weekend.
3: Back to the job news. And Fortescue Zero Formula E team, that's the new Australian team, have announced Jim Wright as their team principal.
2: That's the Australian team that are based just beside Oxford Airport and do all of the batteries and everything, and have got Jaguar as part of their building. Jaguar Formula E is part of their building, is it?
3: It's the London Oxford Airport, surely.
2: Yeah, but yes, of course.
3: London Oxford International, I think they call it.
2: Very good. Very good. It's a very smart building, actually. Very smart building. And very smart people in the smart building. Fortescue are a big Australian mining and company.
3: They haven't signed any drivers yet.
2: Is this the new...
3: Isn't quite close to the season.
2: Is this the new Porsche franchise?
3: No, this is... we'll come on to that in a moment.
2: All right.
3: This is what used to be the DS Penske franchise.
2: Oh, yes.
3: Taylor Barnard, who had a contract to race with DS Penske, is a possible for Fortescue Zero, as is Joel Eriksson, and Dan Tictum is linked with them as well. And also the GB3 champion-elect Nikita Bedrin. The Porsche team, which doesn't have a name yet,
2: remember, this was Porsche in, out, and then literally shaking it all about, because they allegedly decided to spend the money in Formula E instead of WEC, so drop the 963s and Penske out of that. And then they changed their mind. Then they changed their mind back again. So who's this going to be then?
3: Well, again, they are considering Dan Tictum. They're talking to Ihanshin Guven, and David Beckman is also on their list. There are
2: Chan Guven is a Porsche driver.
3: Yes.
2: I don't think he's got any single-seater
3: experience. No, I don't think he has.
2: Fred Matavicki. If he's looking for a job.
3: There's a couple of other seats available. There's one at Cooper Kiro, which is open. They've always got Pepe Marti signed. And Lola have got an empty seat because Lucas Degrassi retired. The smart money was on Robert Schwartzman, but he's now gone back to sports cars.
2: Yes, he has, yeah.
3: He's still
2: a Ferrari. Is he gone back to being a Ferrari driver?
3: We talked about this on the show last week, and I can't actually remember who it was.
2: You're right. Yeah, carry on.
3: Victor Martins,
2: is
3: on their list, and testing for them at the pre-season test shortly will be Stingray Rob.
2: Ah, well, now, as we heard, he's gone to Peugeot, by the way, Schwartz.
3: Peugeot, yes, it was.
2: Who are saying that their Evo has solved some of the fundamental problems with the concept of their 9X8. Stingray Rob is interesting. As John DeGeese said in Double Stint, right at the start of the show, that there are going to be some Indy Next and potentially even Indy car drivers who are sort of hanging around with some money in their pockets. Now, whether you need to bring money to anything, sports cars, yes, you could probably bring some money and get yourself a drive or use that to up your pay, maybe, if you've got sponsorship on your car. Formula E, everybody's paid in Formula E. That's the whole point of it. That's why it's so expensive, because the drivers get really good salaries, don't they?
3: Well, they get, I wouldn't say really good, they get good salaries, and they race at a time of the year that enables them to do something
2: things.
3: Else at the same time.
2: Yeah. Okay. Calendar news.
3: Kyle Lamy, which you mentioned earlier.
2: Yes.
3: I mean, you've basically ruined the calendar news here, haven't you?
2: ELMS calendar news for a long way ahead.
3: Yes. So Kyle Lamy is replacing the Dubai 24 Hours. There is no replacement for the two races at Abu Dhabi, the 6 hours or the 12 hours. So the Winter Gravantic Series will just be one race in Kyle Lamy, which has changed a lot since you were last there. Because
2: I was there in 2000.
3: Yes.
2: I was there in 2000. As
3: were you
2: I
3: not
2: mentioned,
3: there in 2005 for F1 Masters.
2: That was me and the late lamented Henry Hope Frost in a basement in Soho on a Sunday morning.
3: Yeah,
2: early
3: on
2: a Sunday
3: Masters.
2: Yeah, stop it. what with my reputation? That was a very interesting event. We did it live, and the BBC did it on tape delay into the afternoon with Murray Walker doing it. We did it for, I'm guessing it must have been Motors TV back in those days.
3: I think it was.
2: And what was really funny was Murray being Murray, he did it all live, and then they just put it on in the afternoon, slightly edited. And there was a part there where Murray and I, we weren't in the same place, by the way. Murray and I both made exactly the same mistake on identifying a car at the same time in the race, which made me feel much better when I watched it later on, because I knew I'd got it wrong at the time and I put myself right. And then Murray made exactly the same misidentification error. It was a good race. I enjoyed that. Henry and I had a great time doing it. The whole track isn't there. The whole old track isn't there. There's been some development.
3: It has, but the track hasn't got any smaller because of it. The track's actually grown because it's had to be built around the new development. So it's got an extra 400 metres or so of track.
2: Yeah.
3: And all the names have changed. So if you remember, this was the case when they did GP Masters, but also the last time Formula One race there in the early 90s.
2: It was Texaco and something else, wasn't it?
3: There was Total, Nashua, Budget Rent-A Car, Yellow Pages, Continental, Winfield, West Bank.
2: So all sponsor names.
3: All those names have gone. There was also the Kink. So the Kink was on the... It was before the penultimate corner.
2: Mm-hmm.
3: that is now not called the Kink. That's called the Cheetah.
2: Oh.
3: Like the animal. But the first corner is now called the Kink.
2: Right.
3: And then then out of the Kink, this is the bit that's changed. So instead of the short run towards Total, which was a sweeping left-hander, you've got a much longer straight to a much tighter left-hander called Crowthorn. And then the circuit after that is pretty much
2: as it
3: was before.
2: The Yuksky Sweep Barbecue.
3: Yes.
2: Barbecue.
3: Spelt wrong.
2: That should be Bry. Surely that should be Bry.
3: I mean, it's, Sunset's it's Barbique, isn't it?
2: Barbique, yes.
3: Barbecue. I love the fact there's one called the Crocodiles.
2: Mineshaft's still there, though.
3: Mineshaft hasn't changed. If you want to see the evolution of Kyle Army, go to Sam Collins' wonderful racingcircuits.info site, and you can see how it's changed through the ages. You've got a rallying story.
2: Very quickly, ELMS have changed their final round of 2027.
3: It's 2 weeks it's later, moved back. For logistical reasons.
2: Yeah, that's the same reason that Road America got changed in IMSA calendar. There's too much going on in the area. Rallying story. This is clever. This is very, very clever. We go into what is now going to be the final round of the World Rally Championship in Sardinia with Elvin Evans leading the championship. And he is, let me see, I think he's 17 points to the good at the top of the championship. Yes, he is. Sami Pieri is in second. Olli Solberg down on 209. So he's 21 points behind. He's still in it. It's between the top three. Seb Ogier, 171. Adrian Fomor, 167. Taka Katsuta, 163. The next three, they're battling it out for the minors. However, only one rally left, because we know now that the Saudi rally isn't going to happen, and neither is the...
3: It is still going to happen if it's not festival. Part of the World Championship.
2: Ah, yes, that's a good point.
3: It's
2: that
3: part
2: is
3: of the Middle Eastern Rally Championship now.
2: Right. So, Elvin Evans has not been declared by Toyota for team points. Now, why not? Well, first of all, Toyota have already won the team's championship, so it doesn't really matter. So why would you not? Well, why you don't have to, if you don't, rather, he isn't bound by the same regulations on replacement parts. So they can literally throw more stuff at it, even a new engine, if they had to. And it wouldn't affect his driver points, only the team points. So they're giving him the absolute best chance to win the rally. Now, the top four are all Toyota drivers. So they've kind of already placed Elvin as their favourite son at Toyota, Gazoo Racing, GR Rally, whatever it's called this week. Very interesting. It will be worth watching. It'll all be about who avoids the punctures in Sardinia. It's known to be tough on tyres. We'll see how that comes out in a couple of weekends' time. MotoGP, full calendar.
3: Yes, so in Austria at the weekend.
2: Yeah, full calendar on Friday, so we maybe talk about that next week.
3: Yes, I'll write that down, calendar news, top of the show.
2: Yeah, hot news. The smart money is on Valencia to be the 2027 finale. Let's talk about the two races at the weekend, Austria, and it races so well. The Old Zalveg races so well for bikes, particularly with that chicane that they put in a few years ago after that scary accident down at what's now turn three for the bikes. Pedro Acosta, the Wunderkind on the number 37 Red Bull KTM Factory Racing, absolutely bossed the sprint race until three laps from the end when he had a fuel warning light on his dash, and in looking down and trying to clear it, he completely missed his braking point going into said chicane and had a very embarrassing fall off, dropped out the points. We've all done that. I did that when testing an Aston Martin GT3 in Spain once, got caught out by a low fuel warning light and trying to clear it, forgot where I was on the track. However, he made up for it. So Jorge Martin went through to win that. So he made up for it on Sunday, where he again dominated the long race, absolutely superb. Big battle between Jorge Martin and Marc Marquez. Martin somehow, in a sprint race, he had an awful, awful start, went all the way down to, I think, eighth, and fought his way back, which was very impressive. And he has, I mean, the championship lead went back and forth, literally at the change of positions between Martin and Marquez, finally seeing Jorge Martin at something close to his best, I think. Decent points weekend for Bezzecchi as well. He's confirmed in third. So as we leave, and there are still plenty of races to go, by the way, we have, let me just scroll through. So it's Japan up next, next weekend, 2nd of October to the 4th of October. 9th to the 11th is Indonesia, then 23rd to 25th in Australia, at a track somewhere, maybe, maybe not, because there's an injunction out on the work that's going on there. 30th of October, the 1st of November, Malaysia, Qatar, maybe, maybe not, Portugal, in the end of November, and Valencia rounding off this season as well. So as we go into the last tranche of races, Martin by 12 points. He's only had one major win of the season. Marquez had five. Four race wins for Bezzecchi in third. He's 42 points back from the lead. Pedro Acosta probably out of the championship race. He said now, in terms of the top of the championship, might be again looking for runners-up spot. He's 72 points back from Martin, and Di Gianantonio on the VR 46 dropped down to sixth. He's 76 points. Top six made up by Ayagura in the on the track house bike. He's 84 points back. Everybody back from there, Ralph Fernandez, Marquez, Alex, all more than 100 points behind.
3: And that's all we've got time for.
2: Is it really? Is it really? Thank you very much indeed to John De Geest, to Aaron for getting Nathan Nicholson for us, and for Nick Damon saying, yay, hello, hooray. That's the sort of thing he did. Drive, join us next week. We'll be at Road Atlanta. Whatever you're doing this motorsport weekend, have a good one, and we'll be back at 3 o'clock Eastern, which is still 8 o'clock in the UK, on RS1 next week to kick off our Motul Petit Le Mans coverage for 2026. Bye bye.
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6: 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My name's John Heindorf, and this is a little bit different because this car's been provided for us by our partners at Hertz. We're in Spain, having been covering the Michelin Barcelona 24 hours at the Circuit de Catalunya, and Hertz have played an absolute blinder for us from Barcelona Airport and upgraded us to this. In front of me now, a navy blue Mercedes S350 diesel.
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6: Well, really, the S-Class Mercedes-Benz shouldn't need much introduction from me. It has been a staple of executive cars since it was first introduced. The 2025 model that is in front of me has a few little detail changes, but you absolutely know that it is a Mercedes-Benz. One thing that is different about the S-Class now is it's kind of underlying its top of the tree nature in terms of position, in terms of its class-leading position, is that Mercedes don't offer a short wheelbase anymore. They are all long wheelbase, so it's not short or long wheelbase, it's just an S-Class. And it's long, but it still fits into the car parking space here at the Circuit Catalunya. This one is navy blue metallic with a beautiful metallic fleck on it. It's the AMG spec car. This is, there's three specs to the car. This is the middle in terms of the range, which start in the UK. It's just on £100,000. This one running on multi-spoke two-tone alloys with 20-inch alloys. As you go through the range, you can get bigger alloys for that. The most striking things, of course, about this car, if I start at the front, is that classic Mercedes-Benz grille with the three-pointed star on the top of the hood of the bonnet. And I don't know if you can hear that. It does move and bend back, so it is pedestrian compliant, etc. The number plate is mounted lower down. New headlights in this car, which includes the LED matrix beams, which means that your high beams are automatic and they stay on and sort of cut themselves around the oncoming traffic, which I still think is absolutely wonderful technology. As I walk down the side of this quite long car, actually, do you know what? I haven't actually paced it out. 3, 4, 5, 6 and a bit. So it's over 18, quite a long way over 18 feet long. The way you notice this is the longer car, and as I say, it's only the longer car that is available now, is the front and the back door are pretty much the identical length. And actually, I think it balances out the proportions of the car really well. It's got that Benz bonnet and the headlights cut into the wings, the fenders. It's sitting up a little bit on its air suspension, which all of the S-Class get now, and more of that in a moment. But you can put it down on the ground for a more sporty feel to the car, but I've left it in comfort for most of the miles that we've done on it. Big door mirrors, which are absolutely silent and do not make any noise whatsoever. A twin sunroof, the front of which tilts up, and separate control blinds for the front and the rear passenger. A little bit of dark chrome, if you know what I mean, sort of that grey chrome underneath the doors and the door sills. I'll open, actually, the back door. Actually, I think I've just managed to lock that there. Let's see if we can get that one open. There we go. I'll open the back door first, because that is probably where most people who are using this car will be sitting. We'll come to the driving experience in a moment. The door opens almost 90 degrees. The seats look like they should be in someone's drawing room and not in the back of a car. This one has the bench seat in it. The higher up the range, you do get two single seats. They've got a fold-out footrest as well. But that's not to say that this is anywhere under-specified. Very easy to climb in. The seat is not even actually in my driving position. It's a lot further back than that, because it's in the comfort position. There are, it's a four zone climate standard across the range. Included there some vents in the back part of the centre console, where you've also got some USB-Cs in there, a couple there. And also there's vents in the back of the B pillar. A very substantial fold down centre console if you do just want to sit two of you. The one thing that I haven't found in the back, and I'm just going to check. Oh, and there's another two USBs underneath the armrest. Is I haven't found any cup holders in the back. I mean, where am I going to put the cold water for my passengers? I don't know. Seriously, though, this is an extremely nice place to be. You've got your own controls for the back half of the sunroof blind. Three headrests, although I've got the middle one folded down. Again, the higher versions have electrically operated blinds on the rear side windows and the back window itself. Now, not that this might worry you if you have a car like this, because you may be sending your luggage on ahead. Oh, by the way, the most incredible soft closed doors I've ever seen. I love soft closed doors, but these are really good. You didn't even hear that. It's whisper quiet. Round to the back, I've got the boot lid open, and it is a boot, of course, and it's a sizeable boot. It would have to be, wouldn't it, if you were taking two or three passengers plus yourself. We've had One, two, three, four, five. We've had six bags in the back of this. There's only a part of that at the moment. Electrically operated boot, and you can lock it from the back as well. And the boot goes right up to pretty much straight up and pointing straight to the sky. There is a setting, actually, that you can hit so that it doesn't do that if you're in somewhere that has a little bit less headroom. There is a bit of a lip on the boot, so if you're hauling big things out, you would have to be a little bit careful, but that does mean that the boot goes a long way down, so standing carry-ons on their side... Can I actually stand my carry-on straight up? I never thought of that. No, not quite. I just thought I'd have a look at that while I could. I'll just leave that boot open for a moment and go and sit myself in the opulence that is the driver's seat. I love the powered door handles that pop out that have Mercedes-Benz written on them. The puddle lights are in the three-pointed star. Front door opens nice and wide. This is in the comfort position, as I said, for the seat, so I can easily slide in. And, I mean, honestly, this front seat's better than most cars' back seat in terms of comfort. The centre console, and indeed the whole of the dash, is dominated by a portrait touchscreen, which is huge. And I have a couple of criticisms of this car. The first one is, and this is not necessarily particular to, and unique to Mercedes-Benz or indeed this S-Class, there's just too much that you have to do on the touchscreen where you're going down through layers of menus. But the touchscreen works really well. The mapping is very clear. It's done a map update while we've been here. There's a, in the centre console itself, there is an inductive charging spot for your phone and a couple more of the USB-Cs. The pop-up centre console, which opens up in two halves, two more USB-Cs, more USB-Cs than an Apple shop here. And as I said, it's a lovely place to be. There's a little set of additional headrests here that are fastened on, and you can put that at the nape of your neck and find a really lovely driving position. So easy to find the driving position in this. The driver's instrumentation in front of me is again all digital. I'm pretty clear as long as you don't use the 3D effect. Now, it might be my aging eyes, and maybe I'm not seeing it, but it doesn't do anything for me. I find it slightly confusing, and actually, in some ways, you know, when you look at something, it just makes you feel a little queasy. It's almost like that, particularly if you've got the map on where it's moving around. So don't put the 3D effect on. You don't need to do it. Other than that, you can customise the screen in front of you. You can also change things on this big portrait screen over here. This has got the Burmester sound system in it. Now, I'm used to that from another German manufacturer, which starts with Paul and ends in Schur. And that is a huge extra on those cars. I suspect this is a standard specification that's been provided to Hertz and therefore to us. The lovely dashboard is a mixture of leather with contrast stitching and some dark wood veneer effect. And what I'll do like to see is some turned metal, both on the engine start stop and the automatic start stop, and on the ends of the two stalks. Just the two stalks around the steering wheel. The right hand one is your gears, which I really like. This is the second or third car I've had with that. That leaves the centre console completely uncluttered. The right hand side are your indicators and your wiper functions, etc. Loads of air vents, very good air conditioning, which you can get to quickly. The one thing I will say, although I've criticised the infotainment for all being touchscreen, everything that you need to a lot out of. So, for example, the climate menu is one touch right at the very bottom. However, if you want to turn off the automatic lane assist, which you have to do every time you recycle the ignition, that is, let me see, one. Let me see if I can do this. Oh, well, let me do it. I think that's about four presses. to go into your driver assistance collisions avoidance. The mapping system is absolutely superb. But really, this is all about the driving experience. All the toys are great, but it's about the driving and the passenger experience. Now, if you know me, you know I like a nice, big, smooth car, and this absolutely fulfills it. The just under 3-litre V6 turbo diesel, my goodness, what a good choice that is. You might think, diesel's dead. No, it's not. And by the way, closer to 50 miles to the gallon than 40 miles to the gallon in this, running backwards and forwards from Barcelona Airport a couple of times, and then just 8 or 9 k's backwards and forwards to the track. So barely getting the big V6 warmed up. Everything falls to hand really well. Everything that you need to touch a lot feels premium. The steering wheel is gorgeous. There's a paucity of controls on the steering wheel, and I think that's nice. They are this haptic slide your finger across or wave your hand over control that Mercedes-Benz have engaged with over the last couple of model lines, particularly of the S-Class. And what we're seeing here, of course, in the 2025 S-Class will eventually cascade down into the other Mercedes-Benz models. But of course, it's about the riding and the driving in this car. In the back, supreme comfort, as I've just mentioned. Driving it, effortless if you want it to be. Barely hear the engine. It is a 9-speed automatic. I've only been up into 9th once, and that was when I was doing 115 kilometres an hour on the run back with Peter Mackay after picking him up at Barcelona Airport. The gearbox shifts imperceptibly. It does suit this low revving diesel engine quite well. And do you know what? For a big car, and it is a big car, it handles really well. You can see all four corners. The suspension settings, I mean, there is a sport which pulls it all the way down to the ground. And even that isn't crashy. The air suspension works brilliantly well, even on the speed bumps around the Circuit of Catalunya here. It's riding them beautifully. And any particularly waves in the road as you drive it are just completely negated by this air suspension. I'm very, very impressed with it. And it's even managed to smooth out some of the worst parts of the side roads as well. I'm not going to take you on a drive in this because it'd be absolutely pointless. You wouldn't believe that I was moving. So just trust me when I say this Mercedes S-Class 350 diesel is an absolute joy to be in any of the 4-stroke 5 seats that we have here. I don't think I'd want to be the fifth person in the middle because the transmission tunnel is quite substantial. I haven't had a Mercedes-Benz for quite a while, and then recently, thanks to Hertz, I've had a couple of their crossover SUVs and now this S-Class. And I've got to say, the direction in which Mercedes-Benz are going reminds me much more of the older Mercedes-Benz. My cousin had one a very, very long time ago that we did a lot of miles in when I was doing promotional events all around the UK. And that was, again, an effortless wafter. Well, that's exactly what we've got here. And Audi with the A8, BMW with their 7 Series have still got their work cut out. You might say that those cars perform slightly better in certain areas, and that might be true. But still, the S-Class is a consumer all-rounder in this part of the market segment. And whilst £100,000 UK is not an insubstantial amount of money for a car, look at what you get here. Look at the technology that you get here. And what's more, and I really rather like this, it does it in a brilliantly understated way. All right, the AMG, the alloys are AMG branded, and there's a bit of AMG branding on the carpets inside. But other than that, this is a big metallic dark blue saloon. And it just does everything so well, exactly as you would expect of a Mercedes-Benz. So, the 2025 Mercedes-Benz S350 diesel. The diesel engine works great with this car. The economy level is absolutely unparalleled. I'm super impressed with that. Comfort almost goes without saying. And a degree of involvement with the driving that I wasn't expecting. The front end is much more pointy, even before you put it into the sport modes than I honestly expected. So it's a big car, but it stays in shape, and it is very, very entertaining to sit in and comfortable to sit in for short or long journeys. I can imagine myself wafting through Europe in this without any problem at all. Oh, and by the way, when I say that, so with a full tank of diesel and taking it easy, you're talking about 1,200 kilometres. So 700 miles in the tank between fill-ups. That's a lot of motorway driving. That's, you know, one end of the country of the other in the UK, and certainly all the way down to Le Mans or the Nürburgring for our European trips. Can you tell I've been slightly smitten by this car? I absolutely have. Well done, Mercedes. Still the S-Class right there, competing at the top of the premium limousine market. No wonder I see so many around the airports. And thank you very much indeed to Hertz for providing this Mercedes S350D for this Real World Road Test.
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6: 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Now the car that we're talking about today has had to be a bit of a jack of all trades. It's had to be a little bit of everything to everybody and muck in and do several different jobs. Started off as a bit of a workhorse, a load lugger, if you will, as it was required to meet up with Bob Dawson, our technical guru for the Le Mans 24 Hours, pick up some of the equipment from the studio and then transport that to the storage unit. And then latterly, it's been over the water to France, or indeed under the water in this case, and a comfortable transport device for three commentators and their kit for the U for 2026 Le Mans Classic Legend. That's the newer cars, the more recent cars in Le Mans 100 year history. So a car that potentially could be compromised, because how can it do all of those things and do them well? Let's find out, shall we, as we take a closer look at the 2026 BMW M5 Touring.
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6: The words BMW and Touring, quite frankly, if you are a car enthusiast, that'll probably make your heart beat faster even before you add the M, or indeed in this case, the 5. Touring, quite simply in BMW speak, is the estate car, the wagon, the shooting brake. Call it what you will, but it's a Touring for BMW. The latest M5 is an imposing car. I'm standing at the back of it at the moment, and four exhaust pipes to either side are just protruding from underneath the gloss black rear part of the car, underneath the rear bumper. It's quite angular at the back, and it's wide. It's almost 3 inches wider than the standard 5, and that's all in the arches on the bodywork. This one's finished in a beautiful, dark, very metallic green. It's called Anglesey Green, and it really suits the car. A lot of the trim on the car is gloss black, which normally I don't like. It works brilliantly here. Black glass from the B-pillar backwards, very black glass indeed on the rear window. Black roof as well, with a full-length glass panoramic roof. It doesn't open, but it has got a blind underneath it. If I come down the right-hand side, away from the back of the car, that very subtle flare
9: It's not a shouty flair, this one. It's not look at me. It doesn't look like it's been bolted on. It's been beautifully integrated into the rear three quarter of this BMW M5 Touring. As I say, about an inch and a half, 70 millimetres actually across. So 35 millimetres either side. But it's done in a very sympathetic way. Actually, where you really see it is when you get here to the back of the second door, and you see just how much it has to curve back in, particularly down at sill level. We'll come to getting in and out and the inside in a moment, but I want to talk about the alloys first. Multi-spoke star design, mostly gloss black, but with some machining on it.

that I'm seeing that, even as I'm seeing it right now. Down the bottom of the doors, the sill is almost like a sill extension, like a body kit, but again, it's beautifully integrated into the side of the car. There's a second styling line that comes up from just behind the front wheel and rises slightly. It's about an inch and a half at the front of the front door. It's about 6 inches by the time it gets to the rear wheel arch. And in fact, it blends in to where the sill extension meets the front of the rear wheel arch. It's very nicely done. Above that, the doors have a rising line on the rear door just at the point where the third window is. There's actually a fourth window where the estate car bit as well, and it just rises and it just accentuates the slightly falling line of the estate car body on the back, which is augmented, by the way, by a huge gloss black over the rear window spoiler, over and round the rear window spoiler, which sort of gives you the idea of the potential of this car. It's got the upper rear brake light on there as well. There is on the rear window a window wiper. This car doesn't get the split window and tailgate that some of the other BMW Tourings have had in the past. I know a lot of people like that. I can see why. But to be honest, the electronic tailgate, and if I just pop it open now, actually, I'm standing behind it, up it pops. It's got a tonneau cover in the back that is manual, but it does pop back when you open the tailgate. If I open it right up and lean in, you will hear the change in the acoustics as I stick my head into what is quite a big space, although it's got quite a high floor. I will say as well, with all the gubbins that's underneath there, including an 18.5 kilowatt battery pack, plus the exhaust, etc., that boot floor does get quite warm when you've been driving it for any amount of time. The other hint towards the performance of this car is not external, it's internal, because there's two little risers just towards the back of the back seats either side, and that's the suspension top mounts, basically, just giving you an idea of the fact that, yes, this is a load carrier, but the handling and the chassis management have not been compromised for the fact that it is a five-door touring, a five-door wagon. The M5 does without the self-leveling air rear suspension, but it is none the worse for that, I think. But more of that when we talk about the driving. All right, let's just close this tonneau. And now that's done, I can shut the very high opening boot and walk down to the front of the car. So down the side of the car, we've got carbon fibre on the door mirrors, which are beautifully aerodynamically styled and mounted. The 20-inch rims at the front are, again, in that same style, fit the car very, very well. Quite small headlights, actually. The LED headlights with the signature, of course, in the front, and then that black BMW grille. This one's got an LED key line round both sides of the kidney grille. Most of the front end of the car is gloss black again. The kidneys and the air intakes underneath with the beautiful green paintwork around it. These headlights set well back from the front, I'll call it a bumper, but you know what I mean, the front clip of the car. It's a clamshell bonnet, which therefore is mounted on top of the front wings, the front fenders. Fairly simple shape with a very lovely depression in the middle of it, and the big BMW roundel sitting on top of that gives a big expansive bonnet, but there's a couple of little styling lines that just run from the edges of the grills at the front, the kidneys at the front, right the way to the trailing edge of the bonnet. The windscreen wipers sit pretty much underneath the trailing edge of the bonnet out of the way. I'm sure that makes a difference in terms of its aerodynamics. It's a purposeful looking car. It is looking at you almost through narrowed eyes.

0: I've heard some people say that they think the headlights look too small on the front of this car. I respectfully disagree. If you look at the BMW M2 and the proportions of that much smaller car, and also the angular look at the front of that particular BMW model, this is very similar, just bigger. Mind, it is a lot bigger. It's 5 metres long and it's almost 2 metres wide, just under 6 feet wide. Let's open the door. Probably hear all the bits and pieces of electrics working. I'm not going to fire it up, but it's already recognised that I've got the key in the car. Now, I've not been in a new BMW 5 other than this one, so I can't really comment on how much is different and how much is the same on this car, which starts in the UK at mid 110s, 114 upwards. But what I can say is it is your typical BMW interior, driver focused, big long screen split into two with the instrument pack in front of you, which you can configure in various different ways. See above comment for the display screen as well, and that is in a light curve just pointing towards the driver. The big thing for me are the seats that I'm sitting in now. The very orange colour, orange and grey colour that they are, might not be to everybody's tastes. I actually like it and I think it goes well. I've been calling it bright tan rather than orange, but some of my colleagues thought it was a little bright for their taste. I actually like it and I think it particularly works well with the green exterior colour. They are fabulous, absolutely incredible, huge amount of adjustment, and two memory buttons to recall your settings on the door. You can also link settings to the key and to your own profile in the car and on the My BMW app, which actually is pretty good, the My BMW app. All the things that you need to use a lot, like the mode switches, the setup switches, the home switch, the media switch, nav, tel, a telephone, volume, and changing channels and things like that. They're all duplicated along with a selector, a rotary selector, multi-position rotary selector, on the centre console. It's just a switch to put the car into gear, forward and reverse. There's a park button there and an auto hold button there as well. There's a lot of gloss black. Yes, I do have my microfiber cloth in the centre console. Couple of cup holders there and a very generous cubby underneath the armrest. This one's got a lot of carbon fibre as well as a splendid Bauer & Wilkins sound system. The operating system on the display screen in the middle, you can do it as a touchscreen. You can use that selector that I was talking about, the rotary selector, which is pretty intuitive actually. A very, very comprehensive printed owner's handbook that is in a relatively generous glove box to my left-hand side. It's taken a little bit of getting used to, but not much. And once I've got used to it and I've put the things where I want to put them, then you just go back to them every time. Now it would be dead easy if I get another one of these. The steering wheel, a flat bottom, paddles for gear shift with some lovely cutouts for plus and minus. They feel great. They're metal with rubberized inserts in them, and they really feel great. The two BMW M buttons, the dark red satin metallic M buttons, they are configurable, so you can put your own settings in. You probably want to do that because there's quite a lot of things that you can effect, be it the amount of regen, how the brakes come on, how the steering feels, the chassis feels, and. So you set that at once, store it on one of the M buttons or two of the M buttons, and then you're off and running. Radar cruise control on the left hand side, and your audio controls and some of your dashboard controls as well on the right hand side spoke of the what is effectively a three spoke wheel with a head-up display, very good head-up display. Now this car as well has got the most incredible interior light show. I've set it onto what's called M Indigo, which means I have got a beautiful blue stripe around the dashboard and onto the front doors. But it's not just blue, it's BMW M stripe blue and red. And there's various prismatic areas on it. Again, there'll be people who think that's a bit out there. It's an M5. I understand why it's there. The more subtle M touches, the red 12 o'clock indicator on a beautifully proportioned steering wheel and red and blue stitching there and on the seat belts as well. Is it all the seat belts? Yes, it is. I've just had to look in the back there. The main thing is that you sit in this cabin and it is obviously a BMW that is going to look after the driver. Perfectly positioned left footrest, perfectly positioned accelerator and brake. No need for you to heel and toe, of course. So it's right foot accelerate, left foot brake for me. But whether you are hustling this car down an A or a B road, or you are cruising on a motorway or an auto route, the seating position is absolutely superb. Lots of suede, Alcantara, whatever you want to call it, on the A pillar, B pillar, headlining, and some more controls on the overhead console. Mainly that's for lighting and for this full-length panoramic roof, as I mentioned. One thing that is a bit interesting, BMW have seen fit to reinvent the air vents. That wasn't meant. You actually can't see the air vents. You have a touch slide control for how much you want coming out of each of the air vents. There's two in the middle and one either side. And then there's almost like a little joystick control that looks like I've got a RC helicopter that I'm using right now with my right thumb, one for each of the vents, of course. The other thing that is really interesting is the hazard flasher button. Now, you know, I've got a thing about hazard flasher buttons that they should be easy to find. This one's right in the middle of the dash below the main screen. And when you push it, the whole of that lightning strip flashes orangey red. So there's no excuse ever for driving away and leaving your hazard flashes going. It's brilliant. I actually like it. You might think, why would you need it? Surely you know when you put your hazard flashes on. You would be surprised, wouldn't you, how many times you see people who have driven away with their hazard flashes on. So the car itself, purposeful, looks like a BMW. Lots of space behind the rear seats for four good-sized suitcases, or in the case of us going down to Le Mans Classic Legend, it was soft bags, a hard bag, a case, some computer equipment, a couple of haversacks. Bruce brought some reference books, and I brought a big curl box as well for, you know, goodies when you're in France. Has to be done. Loads of room for that. I could even still pull the tonneau cover over the top of it. So that's the car outside and inside. So that's it then. BMW M5 Touring. Well, of course it's not. Because if we're going to have a BMW M5 Touring, we've got to talk about the driving experience. The ultimate driving machine. That's what BMW have always said. Does this 2026 BMW M5 Touring live up to that moniker?
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0: On the back roads of North Northamptonshire in the 2026 BMW M5 Touring. Shouldn't have to really explain the M5 bit. M Motorsport Division, the Fast Cars Division. 5 is the size of the car. Bigger than a 4 and a 3. Not as big as a 6 or a 7. BMW are pretty logical like that. Touring. Now, touring is the BMW nomenclature for an estate car. Station wagon. Shooting brake, if you're of a certain age. I've often been heard to say everybody loves a fast wagon. So is this a lovable fast wagon from BMW? Well, let's first put the whole thing in perspective, literally. This is a very big car. It's 5 metres long. It is nearly 2 metres wide, which is about the width of a current LMDH car, actually, almost exactly. It weighs 2.5 metric tons, ready to go, but with nobody in it. Its maximum gross vehicle weight is 3 metric tons. So that makes it as heavy as one of BMW's SUVs, for example. Actually, probably a little bit heavier than one or two of them. Now, why is that? Well, this has got a big battery pack. It is a hybrid. All-wheel drive or two-wheel drive, depending on how you want it set up. Infinitely customizable drive, chassis, brakes, running gear, steering, power delivery, etc., through a variety of the M buttons and setup screens. Good news is you can save your favourites onto one of two M buttons that are just like little thumb paddles on the top of the steering wheel at 10 and or 9 and 3 spokes. So whichever way you like it, you can pretty much get it set up. 18 plus kilowatts, actually. That's bigger than the original Nissan Leaf battery, I seem to remember. And in fact, I think one of the original BMWs had a battery only about that size. That's good enough for a little bit over 40 miles, actually. So it passes my hybrid test. My hybrid test is, can I get to my favourite supermarket, which is Sainsbury's in Wellingborough, and back without the internal combustion engine firing up? And the answer is yes, I can, quite easily, and that's a little over 28 miles. Was nowhere near even full on the battery when I went down there this morning, and that was driving it normally as well. I wasn't hypermiling it or anything like that. The battery powers a motor that's in the gearbox, which is good for a shade under 200 horsepower. The rest of the over 700 horsepower output comes from a gloriously silky and sonorous 4.4 and a bit V8 sitting right ahead of me. It's not the noisiest or the most thunderous of V8s when you are driving around in normal operation. I'm just sitting at 60 miles an hour through some A. Well, actually, I think this is a B road that I'm on at the moment. And actually, this is not a bad surface, to be honest. And just letting the car roll on. I've got the regen brakes set at maximum at the moment, so I'm just rolling on and off the throttle, putting some more miles into the battery that I depleted this morning on that supermarket run. It's a car that is very easy to get comfortable with, from the beautiful M seats to the driving position to the perfectly proportioned steering wheel and where everything falls around your fingers, your hands, your feet, etc. In that respect, this is absolutely the ultimate driver's machine, because everything is pointed to and looking after the driver. Very much driver-centric. It's a BMW, what would you expect? In terms of its capability over long distances, superb. Very low profile tyres, 35s and 20s on the front, 20 inch on the front, 21s on the back, so staggered tyres on the front and back. Michelin Pilot Sport 5S on the huge rims, beautiful BMW M Sport rims. gold calipers with the massive BMW M rotors discs underneath them. That's all on the outside, but they work really well, and they need to hold down the curb weight of this car, but it's never seems like it's a chore between the regen braking and the friction braking. There's a nice balance. You can tune the braking both on the regen and the friction brakes. It's a sport setting for the friction brakes as well. I've mostly run this car in the comfort chassis setting, although with the steering set onto sport to give me a little bit more feeling on the straight ahead position. And I think that's a nice balance. The engine power delivery, as you might imagine with that V8, is like stretching an elastic band. It's got a huge torque curve. I giggled a little bit when I was reading that the hybrid is there to fill the torque gaps. Where would they be exactly on a 4.4 V8? It's a lovely thing. It is a plug-in hybrid. I didn't get a domestic adapter to go with this when it was delivered from BMW UK. Thanks to them for providing me with the car. I've been running around with it doing some errands after the 24 hours of Le Mans, picking up some kit, moving it around, some of the studio gear, which necessitated having the back seats down. And then it was myself and two others to Le Mans Classic Legend to do the TV commentary. So back to the Circuit de la Sarthe and down the Péages, cruising at between 115 to 130 kilometres an hour. So just over 70 miles an hour to 80-ish miles an hour, right in the wheelhouse of this BMW M5 Touring. I dare say if you could charge the battery up every night at home and use those 40-odd miles all the time on the auto hybrid, then you would get even better fuel consumption. I haven't been able to do that, but using the max regen and not using the friction brakes, it is surprisingly impressive how quickly you can add range back in. Oh, the other thing is how good the turning circle on this car is as well. You can spin it round pretty easily. It is quite addictive listening to the sound of the BMW V8 just burbling away through the quad exhausts underneath you and then out of the back, which might have affected the mileage a little bit, the miles per gallon a little bit. If you could charge it up, I think you'd probably get somewhere all the time over 40, maybe even 45 miles to the gallon. I'm not sure that the official figures, which are a tad over 50, you'd not have to be doing very long journeys for that. With no assistance at all from the hybrid, mid to late 20s, yeah, absolutely, maybe even a little more than that. And without me being able to plug it in, I've done nearly 1,200 miles, which included running backwards and forwards to the circuit, doing those errands that I mentioned, which was full with kit, and then three up and luggage down and back to the Circuit de la Sarthe. It's probably going to surprise you to know that it's a tad over 30 miles to the gallon all up, and I'm really impressed with that, to be honest, for a car of this sort of performance potential. Now, I'm not saying you would take this car on a track day, but if you did, I think it would surprise some more traditional track day type cars. It would be quite funny, wouldn't it, turning up with your track day wheels in the estate car and getting them out with your jack and your kit and everything like that, electric wheel gun, and people saying, oh, but where's your track car? No, this is your track car. The numbers are impressive. Combined, a little over 700 horsepower. Four-wheel drive or two-wheel drive. You can put it in the two-wheel drive if you take the traction control off, and I can only imagine that would be a hoot. The car is very much at home on long runs, just cruising, ticking over, burbling along on the 8-speed gearbox, where motorway speeds in the UK are comfortably under 2,000 revs. And by the way, since I started talking to you, I have already put 4 miles back into the battery, which I think is impressive, without really pushing it hard. When I dropped Bruce and Andrew off after Le Mans Classic, Bruce needed to get to a railway station fairly quickly, and then I took Andrew through the back roads to Tunbridge Wells. Actually ran the car out of petrol, sort of deliberately, because we didn't have time to stop, and I had enough in the battery to get to the railway station with Bruce, and the car just handled that perfectly. Put some fuel in, and then took Andrew back home to Tunbridge Wells on narrow B roads and A roads. If I'm honest, you do feel the weight of the car on those type of roads. Quick changes of direction, you've got to be very smooth in your inputs and let the car settle. It's one of the reasons, actually, I like using the regen brakes rather than jumping on the friction brakes. It's much smoother. Normally I would set the regen to the lowest level on a hybrid or a battery electric car, because I'm a lift and coast type of driver. But actually I've modified my driving style here to just come off the throttle slightly, and then when I want to slow down, come off the throttle all the way and let the regen do it, and it does it in a very controlled and smooth way. The suspension, even on comfort, gets a little bit skittish on the bad surfaced roads in the UK, but over in France, even on the side roads, much smoother, and the car was like a different beast, to be honest. Again, it's not a track day car, but I do think it'd be quite fun, and judging by the edges of the Michelin Pilot Sport 5S's, I think it's been driven a little spiritedly before it came to me. The car's got 5,500 miles on the clock, so it's getting to be run in, so the kind of figures that we are returning is pretty good. So if it's a BMW, it has to drive like a BMW. If it's a BMW M, you've got to take it up another notch. If it's a BMW Touring, it's got to be practical and comfortable and be a workhorse if required. Does the M5 Touring tick all these boxes? Yes, it absolutely does. Do you need all of that power, 720 horsepower near enough? Probably not. Would a 530 petrol or a 530 diesel Touring be 70-80-90% as good as this and do 70-80-90% of what you'd want that car to do? Yeah, probably as well. But you've got to congratulate BMW in building something like this. Fast estates, fast wagons are brilliant. I was trying to think where its natural competitors are, and it would be obvious to say the estate cars, the wagons from Mercedes or Audi. But actually, the fit and finish of this car and the overall power output, you're probably looking at some of the bigger, more expensive SUVs. Things like the Aston Martin DBX, possibly even the Lamborghini Urus, the Audi Q8 or SQ8, etc., etc. Because this car has that sort of performance. It's just incredible amount of torque there. Just went from 50 miles an hour to 70 miles an hour with the flex of me right big toe. Now cruising at 70 miles an hour, very little wind noise. If I'm going to be really picky, and that's my job, I'd quite like to hear more of the engine when it's being pushed. It's so refined up until about 3.5, 3.750. I mean, it's still pulling like mad, and after that it begins to take on a harder edge to the engine note, both intake and exhaust, and then things start happening very, very quickly indeed. And if you sync the electric motor together with it, frankly, it's like putting the USS Enterprise into warp drive. It really picks up speed indecently quickly for a big estate car of this size and weight. And I think that's the joy of it, and I think that's why it actually does make sense. Of course, you could take a 5 Series with a different driveline, and as an estate car and as a form of transport for transporting people and things, it'd be just as good. But it's just that extra special, almost fairy dust, that the M badge and the M performance gives it. And this is a proper M car. Yes, it's heavy. Yes, it requires you to think about your driving style. You can't rock up ape this car. If you would think you can just put your foot down and let all the systems take charge, well, you probably can, but you won't get the best out of it. And neither will you make the best progress in the car. It is the ultimate driver's machine as an estate car, as a fast wagon. And it's beautifully put together, much more than the sum of its parts. It's rewarding. It's aggressive on the road. A lot of people looking at it, and in this Anglesey green, a lot of people asking about what it is, the power. It's a car that when we came off the tunnel, there were people taking pictures of it, and at the Péages down through France, a lot of supercars going down to Le Mans Classic Legend, and this car absolutely lives with it in its personality and in its performance. The looks are absolutely in keeping with the performance. So I think you've probably realised that I've rather liked my time with this BMW M5 Touring. It's the sort of car that makes you think that it could do the jobs of probably, certainly two, possibly three cars, if you're fortunate enough to have several in your garage, and a big garage. But driving this every day would not be a chore, whether it was just nipping to the supermarket on the electric power, or doing a 9-hour drive in a day, which is what I did when I came back from Le Mans Classic. And that was a mixture of everything, and this car took it all in its stride. It's expensive, but it's a BMW M car. They don't come at bargain basement prices, but what it does do is deliver on all fronts. Thank you to BMW UK for the loan of the BMW M5 Touring 4.4 V8 plug-in hybrid.
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0: 2026 is a very important year for Mazda here in the United Kingdom. I'm at their second new model launch of 2026. There's a third one coming on later in the year. Jeremy Thompson, the man at the head of the group, is here. First of all, thank you for having us back here. We're standing in front of getting on for 30 of the new Mazda 6e. You were kind enough to give us a little sneak preview in the autumn of last year of this car. I was impressed with it then. This is now a proper confirmed UK spec with the steering wheel on the right hand side. Has much changed, Jeremy, since we drove that car 6-8 months ago?
3: Yeah, a reasonable bit. I mean, of course, it now has a year in market in left-hand drive, and we've certainly benefited from that because we've been able to take account of any tweaks and changes, and those things happen very quickly in car design. And so we get the very best of the very best arriving here on UK shores for launch this month. And it won World Design Car of the Year, which is quite an accolade. So it's a stunning-looking car. You're right, to see 30 of them lined up here is quite something, isn't it?
0: The 626 and the 6 had been a mainstay of the Mazda range for a very long time. And I do see elements in the design here that throws back to that very first 626 that we saw as a very traditional car in the UK when it first came. Three box, four door, saloon, hatchback came later, and the estate car, which I always thought was a very handsome wagon. But it's been an important car for you down through the years.
3: Yeah, I think we're very lucky that the Mazda 6e, the electric car we're launching, has such a heritage, because that's quite unusual in the EV world. So many of these cars are brand new to market and there's no background. This car, you know, can trace its heritage back, as you said, to the 626, which started in the 70s and was competing with the likes of the Mondeo and the Vectra and other cars. And then the Mazda 6, which started in 2001, and that was when I first came on the scene into Mazda. So my very first company car was one of the first Mazda 6s. So I feel a deep affinity for the brand and for this particular car line. And the five-door hatchback is something very special in the UK, and we've forgotten that with the rise of the SUV.
0: Yes.
3: And we'll have, as you said earlier, an SUV electric car coming in a few months' time. But to enter, this is one of the few growing segments, to enter a growing segment, which is the hatchback five-door, people want something a little bit different again.
0: Yep.
3: And I think we provide something that's really very special, but it's got all that core DNA that the Mazda 6 had. Great driving car, beautifully packaged, you know, really great as a family car, but also really super for fleet drivers.
0: It's a Mazda. It's got to drive well. This is what I always say every time I get into a Mazda. It looks great, all the tech's there, but how does it drive? Does it drive like a Mazda? And I've not been disappointed yet, Jeremy, I have to say. Back to rear-wheel drive as well on this, which is quite unusual. But was that? Does that give the car some of its dynamic qualities?
3: Definitely. You know, we have this strong belief in the driver and the car operating in a kind of harmony, and there is nothing like rear-wheel drive to sort of aid that. You're going to find that on the roads of Snowdonia. You know, it's a bold move taking a relatively large car out on those roads, but I think you're going to really, really feel what we call Jimbo-itai, horse and rider as one. Feeling that, you know, you're engaged with a car. And again, in electric cars, that's not always the case. So we're trying to build a little bit of driving fun back into electrification.
0: It's a big car. It's a hatchback, as you say, but it has saloon-like styling. I think the proportions are very, very good indeed. Who cares what I think? It's won that car design of the year. So people with bigger brains than me have decided that it works very well. This D segment, as you were saying, it is a growing sector. Why do you think that is? Are people beginning to get tired of SUVs?
3: I definitely think people are looking for a bit more flexibility, and a lot of the electric SUVs have a kind of commonality of look, and they have a kind of road presence that a lot of people like. There's something rather special about going back to sort of almost coupe-like styling, but in a five-door package. And this one is tremendously proportioned inside, so you've got really good driver space. We're particularly proud of the interior quality. It is something really very special.
0: It's always been something, I think, in the last probably decade that I've been driving your cars on a more regular basis and coming to events like this. I've always said that Mazda has had a premium interior. This looks like it, and certainly from last year, this looks like it takes it even one step further.
3: Yeah, it really does. And, you know, to create this package and still be able to sell the car for both derivatives under £40,000, and with the really strong residual values, it gets us some very, very strong leasing deals and personal contract purchase deals.
0: And how important is that? Because most people now, what, don't buy their cars outright, whether it's a fleet car, whether it's a salary sacrifice, or whether it's a purchase for the family. People aren't going into a dealership and putting 40 grand on the table.
3: No, you're absolutely right. There's very, very few cash buyers out there. I can understand that, cost of living and everything else, but the residual value flows through to that monthly payment. So if we as a manufacturer can protect residual values by not distress selling these cars, by making sure that we position them well in the marketplace, in the end, that translates through to great value for the customer and the driver.
0: there are still, and I kind of understand this, having just taken an electric car into Europe and gone down to Spa in the Nürburgring, and your journey takes a little bit more planning. That car had around about 250 miles range. One of the things that's changed since I drove this car last is there's now only a single battery option. But from looking at the figures and your excellent presentation with Graham Fudge last night, it looks like, although ultimately the numbers look like it's a smaller battery, you've got as good, if not better, range than the bigger battery version I drove last year. What kind of witchcraft is this, Jeremy?
3: So you asked what's changed. You know, the original left-hand drive launch car had one battery that was quick charging, lower range, and another battery that was slower charging, higher range. Quite conventional.
0: Yeah.
3: We've managed in this car to have one battery that is both quick charging and higher range. It's a miracle, and it's exactly what UK consumers need.
0: Yes. And so what are we talking about? Most people will tell me if they have any doubts about an electric car, it's normally because they do, on a relatively regular basis, some longer miles, like I do when I'm going to racetracks and when I'm going across the channel. Does the range start with a 3? Because that's what people tell me.
3: It absolutely does. So the WLTP, the official range, is 350 miles. So it's exactly what 99% of people need. And it has the fast charging capability for, you know, if you are, you know, stuck on that long journey and you want to top it up. So it's just what it needs to be.
0: What do you think is going to impress me, knowing your cars as I do?
3: So how it looks inside the car, identical, apart from the steering wheel is on the correct side. And in terms,
0: you know what, that did, I tell you how good a car that was last year, and I am used to driving cars with left-hand drive. It didn't bother me at all in the UK. 5 miles into the journey and I'd forgotten about it.
3: Yeah, I think you do get used to it. But it's, like you say, quite a large car, so it's great that we finally got them on the right, you know, right-hand drive on the left-hand side of the road. Perfect. But in terms of driving dynamics, we have tuned that since the last cars that you were in. So we've reduced the impact of the ADAS, the driver support systems. So there's less sort of kind of the car pulling you onto the straight line that has always been the case with cars in the last few years. We've moderated that, so it's much more natural feel.
0: I read an article the other day that Euro NCAP, instead of just having a tick box to say do you have electronic or emergency lane keep, etc., then they are going to move to a system which I think is eminently sensible, that actually takes into account how it works in the real world. Because I mean, most of us, when we come out on drives, when I get into a hire car, I spend 15 minutes turning everything off, and that kind of defeats the object.
3: Yeah, I'd welcome anything in that direction. I think we all would like a less intrusive system. You know, these electronic aids, they add huge benefits to safety, and ultimately they're the right thing to have, but you don't want it to interfere with driving fun as far as you possibly can. I think you'll find the balance on this car is perfect, and you've got the perfect roads and the perfect weather to experience that.
0: What's your average customer, if there is such a thing, for a car like this, and where does the balance lie between somebody buying one as a family car, probably with that kind of range, their only family car that you can nip back up to the, if it was me, nip back up to the northeast to see the football club play, how much is it going to be fleet?
3: Well, because of the tax advantages, you would always expect fleet to be the main part of any EV's kind of customer mix, and that's true of this car as well. What's interesting is in this kind of couple of months before the launch, we've seen some of the pre-orders coming in, and they're much more weighted towards retail than we were expecting. And I think what's happening are those customers who at some point owned a Mazda 6 in the past, this is their first step into electrification, because it's something that they feel comfortable and familiar with, a brand that they've experienced, and here we are just taking it into the electric age.
0: And that presumably before your dealer has even got cars in the dealerships.
3: Yeah, it's a remarkable thing. If you look in continental Europe, the pre-orders for the CX-5, the car we've just launched before this, are the highest we've ever experienced in the history of Mazda in Europe. And we tend to find some countries have a strong pre-order mentality. That is not the case in the UK, but we seem to be turning that around with the Mazda 6 and the CX-5. So there are more people who seem to be willing to make that commitment up front now than we've been used to in the past.
0: What I've always loved about Mazda is the variety of cars that you give your customers access to. So I've just done 1,300 miles in the CX-5. Couldn't get your lovely launch event. Sorry, Le Mans got in the way. You have this philosophy, and have had for a right time, of what you called right sizing. But it also seems to be, and I realise this is not a word, so I apologise, right producting. Because there is pretty much across your range, something for everyone.
3: Yeah, for a relatively, you know, for a brand of modest size, we're 2% of the UK market. You know, we do offer everything from petrol to diesel to hybrid to plug-in hybrid to full battery electric. We offer it in now, you know, hatchbacks, in small city cars, right the way through to, obviously, everyone loves it, the MX-5 convertible. Mm. So there is something for everyone, and it's great that we have that brand breadth and don't just rely on one or two cars in the car line.
0: And continuing to innovate as well. Mazda is known for innovation. You've had a variety of different technologies on your internal combustion engines. SPCCI, I thought, was genius. You're not giving up on ICEs?
3: No, and you know, we continue to persevere with the rotary engine, which has been something that, you know, goes right back, of course, to Le Mans and 787B and beyond.
0: Yes.
3: So we still see a place for that somewhere in the range at some point, I hope. But in the meantime, you know, the electric cars are what we need in the UK right now. Government legislation's taking us in that direction.
0: The other thing I've got to ask you, because I've seen some very innovative sketches, drawings and renders, is there going to be a wagon? Because there's some of your fans out there who have done some fantastic... It looks great. Will it come? Can it come?
3: Let me tell you, my colleagues in Germany would wish it were so, because the wagon was always, always probably the best-selling of the Mazda 6 range in the past. It was always the hatchback for us. 70% or so of our sales were hatchback. And so that remains, I think, the core demand in the UK. No plans immediately. I would never say never, but this car has plenty of room and space. So, and being a hatchback, not a saloon, makes a big difference, of course.
0: Thank you very much again for having us here. I can't wait to get behind the wheel and get off into North Wales. Jeremy, thanks for being with us.
3: My absolute pleasure.
0: So time to find out what all of the fuss is about concerning the design of the Mazda 6e. An award-winning design in front of me in one of four colours that is... In fact, actually, there's all of the colours standing in front of me. It just so happens the one that I've been driving is in the crystal white, which is the base colour for which you pay no money and... no extra money. And... to be honest, in this Hemera spec, this Hemera and Hemera Plus, it's all the car you're going to need. But I want to talk you around the outside of it, first of all. Standing in front of this car and looking at it straight on, it's got the Mazda wings in front of a grille, which of course isn't a grille. It's got a light signature on it. Very, very thin slit headlamps and the... five-sided grille, which reminds me of a certain Four Rings of the German manufacturer, and I think it's very purposeful. The body colour extends all the way down to the bottom of the front splitter. The number plate for the UK cars is all the way down at the bottom. There's a couple of little air intakes ahead of the front wheels. If I walk down the driver's side, you've got a very nice wheel design. This is shod with Michelin E Primacy. These are specifically for electric cars. 245/45/19s. And, well, you'll hear when I get this car on the road what I think of its driving. It's got black gloss around the wheel arches, which makes the wheel arches look bigger than they are and makes the wheels look smaller than they are. But that does play with the proportions just a little bit. I think I'd have that body colour. It's just a personal thing. Down the side, very clever piece of insert on the bottom of the driver and the back door. It's lovely because it's pillarless doors. The door handles just pop out when you push them, and then you can get hold of them. They're not electric, they are mechanical. Apparently, there's been a few issues with cars with electric operated door handles, so that is a mechanical handle underneath there. The driver's door opens out to reveal a lovely cabin. This one is in a dark charcoal with a light coloured. A light-coloured stitching. Now, the rear door is quite long, actually, almost limousine-like. They're pillarless doors. The windows go all the way down. You know that I like the seat quite a long way back. And what I really like, again, my mother's not with me anymore, but the rear wheel arch does not intrude into the passenger space. So my mum would always get in, put her backside on the seat, shuffle across, and then pull our legs in. And that is very easy to do in this car. The rear seat backs are slightly reclined, as that's how they're set. There's a coupe style to this, but there's a big panoramic tinted sunroof, which really lightens the interior up. There's loads of legroom. If I'm being really picky, I would quite like the rear seat squab to be a little bit longer, because the floor, which is the batteries underneath, of course, the floor just means that your feet are a little bit further up and your knees are at an angle. If I pulled the passenger seat forward and lifted it up and you could stretch out a bit more, because I've got this seat in front of me on the floor, of course, then maybe it'd be a bit more comfortable. Nice headrests in the back. Little Arrowhead third window. Sony speakers, by the way. Lovely sound system. Works really well. Now, the hatchback, it looks like a saloon, and it has got a pop-up spoiler on here, but the hatchback is what the UK likes. Electrically operated, two-stage on the tonneau cover, and when I stick my head in here, you'll hear the sound change. It's not exactly like the Royal Albert Hall, but it doesn't seem too much smaller. Did you hear the difference? That goes back a very, very long way. There's a bit of storage for tyre, goop, tow hook and various bits and bobs, lock nuts, under the back of the floor. It's flat, it's square, it's got a subwoofer on the right-hand side. I think it works very, very well. Push the button, it comes back down again. That is an impressive size of luggage compartment. The rear end itself, three-quarter circle lights, there's two of them. The outside lights cut right into the rear fender, the rear wheel arch. The inside ones are part of the hatchback. So reminiscent of the old Mazda 6. So you can see that family resemblance coming through. Again, body colour all the way down to the bumper, and then gloss black underneath there. No exhaust, of course, because, no internal combustion engine. Very, very steeply raked rear windscreen with not even a hint of a spoiler above it, but there's a little extended part, and this crystal white, actually, in the sunshine that we've got at the moment in the UK, really comes to life in the sunshine. No rear wiper on there either, but the aerodynamics to me looks like that will keep that clean. Most of the trim is gloss black, other than a very nice piece of, it's stainless steel, but I'm going to say chrome, you know what I mean, it's bright work, all the way down what is a quite unusual nowadays, pretty straight window line. I'm just watching the Sol Red one pull out now, and that is catching the sun, and it looks really good, actually. There's a little bit of flare to the rear arch, and a little bit of a body line that comes from the window, widens out over the door. The doors, by the way, are open all the way down to the sills. Not overlapping the sills, but down to the sills. And the side profile, you'd look at that and say coupe straight away, but it's a five-door hatchback and an easy four-seater. Easy four-seater. So, yes, I understand why the fuss has been made. I understand why it has garnered so much praise and indeed picked up the design of the year for 2026. The cabin itself is very Mazda. Big screen, lots of touch buttons nowadays. I'm split decision about that, but there's enough on the steering wheel, and here Mazda works very, very well indeed. But as I always say when we're looking at a Mazda, the practicality and the styling is one thing, but it's got to drive like a Mazda. This is a 258 PS rated rear wheel drive electric. So is it going to have the beating heart of a Mazda, even if that beating heart isn't an internal combustion engine? Well, there's only one way to find out. Let's get out on the roads of North Wales. I'm John Hindhoff, behind the wheel of the brand new 2026 Mazda 6e. This is a full electric five-door, five-person hatchback. D segment, mid-size, if you will, and one of the few segments at the moment that is in a period of growth for car makers in Europe and particularly here in the UK. This car has a lot of history to follow. If you remember back to the 626 and then the Mazda 6 itself, which only stopped being sold a matter of a few years ago, particularly the Mazda 6 Estates, I thought were very handsome machines. This car's already won accolades and indeed the World Car Design Prize for 2026 for how it looks, but being a Mazda, of course, it is all about how the car drives, even if I suspect quite a few people who spec this car either as a company car on a lease or a salary sacrifice scheme, or indeed someone who does a personal lease for this car for their own and their family use, I suspect they will look at quite a lot of things and balance that up, and perhaps it might be that the driving characteristics aren't high up on the list. So let's talk about price. Both of the models in the UK, all with the same size battery, or both with the same size battery, are under £40,000. That's important for the taxation bands. They are essentially the same car with a slightly different trim level inside Homura and Homura Plus. This is the Homura, the slightly less expensive of the two. Well equipped, all the bells and whistles. Mazda have listened to us journalists who got a sneak preview of this car in left-hand drive form about 8 months ago towards the end of 2025, and in common with most motoring and automotive journalists, the loudest calls were for some work to be done on the driver assistance. Now, Euro NCAP, who are the body which awards the safety stars, have up until now basically awarded stars on the basis of having certain features, particularly with the electronic safety assistance. So things like lane departure warnings, both passive and active, self-steer, emergency lane keep, etc., etc. They have now decided, relatively recently actually, that just having those won't be enough to get your star rating. What you'll have to do, or they will do, is to assess how efficient those safety systems are. And part of that will be that they aren't too intrusive. You've heard many journalists, me included, say, I turn them off because I worry that they follow the lines too much or not enough, or they can't get the speed limit right, etc., etc. So I think that's a good move forward. Mazda have desensitized and tuned some of the features on this 6E from the left-hand drive cars that we all drove in 2025. I've got to say, I think they've struck a pretty good balance. I've still set the car up in a particular way. There's an individual way for me to do it, and that is the normal, if you will, driving setup in terms of the throttle capabilities, etc. But I have put the sporty steering feel on it, which I think is a little bit better in the straight ahead position. I've driven this car for more than half of the miles that I've done, and that's going to be about 200 by the time I get back, and this is just the UK launch, so not a full real world road test, I suppose. I've driven half of those miles with all of the electronic gizmos on. At various stages, I've turned a few off. I've got to say, I don't think they're anywhere near as intrusive as they were. I've turned the regenerative braking down to its lowest level. I think that transforms the car because it's much smoother, allows you to roll into situations rather than slowing you down very quickly. One of my great tests for electric

line, but that does give a very airy view point from inside the car, helped very much by the panoramic glass sunroof. It's not an opening sunroof. Both models get that. And strangely enough, even in high heat and high sun conditions, the solar gain from that is not that noticeable. The heating and air conditioning, the cooled and heated seats have all worked absolutely superbly in what has been record high temperatures in the UK here on this Mazda 6e UK launch. The cooled seats in particular have come into their own, to be honest. The storing of the seat setup, your wing mirrors, etc., all pretty easy. Now, we haven't had the cars long enough to use the My Mazda 6e app, but there's further levels of personalization and customization in that particular setup, which I'm very excited to get to use when we get this car for a more regular real-world road test. What has struck me immediately is the poise of this car. We always say that a Mazda should drive like a Mazda and have a bit of a sporty feel. Well, it does, but it's a big car, it's a long car, and being a battery electric vehicle, a full BEV, it's a heavy car, but it hides its size and its weight very, very well. Reminds me a little bit, and please take this as the compliment that it is meant, reminds me of a XJ Jaguar in so much of what it does. Forget about what the motive power unit is. This is a car that's poised. It wafts. It soaks up the worst excesses of British roads in its stride. It takes them all in its stride. 19-inch rims, not ridiculously low-profile tyres on this version. And I just think they've got it right. Cars like this really suit an electronic powertrain. It's nigh on silent. At motorway speed, 65, 70 miles an hour. You can barely hear the tyres on the road. The big door mirrors are mounted pretty low and don't really produce any wind noise there. It's a very aerodynamic shape. It's swoopy. The ear pillars and the screen tilted right back towards you. It does mean the top of the screen's quite close to your head, but it's not claustrophobic because of that panoramic roof above my head. The steering wheel, I could do with that coming a little bit closer to me, if I'm brutally honest, but that's fine. It's got all the electronic toys, touch screen. I'm in two minds about the touch screen, but it does have a strip running across the bottom where you can put your own favourites in. The satellite navigation works well. The customization on the dashboard is okay. And again, I'd like to get into the app, spend a bit more time with it to see how that works. The seats are very comfortable. Almost look like a race sports seat with the integrated headrest and the gap in between that you could almost see harnesses coming through. Maybe a tiny little more bolster on the side of my thighs would be good, and maybe a little bit more under the backs of my legs towards my knees. Now, that's a personal thing for me, because when Eve drives cars, she hates it when the cars have got those pull out or electrical extending seat cushions. But nevertheless, it's been a comfortable car to drive. I've spent nearly 4 hours in the car on a variety of roads. But what about the battery, you say? Well, it's a single battery offering, and it's the best of both worlds from the two versions that we tried at the end of 2025. There was a big battery that was a slow charger, and there was a small battery that was a faster charger. Well, battery technology is moving on. This is a whole brand new power pack, 75 or thereabouts kilowatt hours, 348 miles. And do you know what? I believe every bit of that. Mazda caught 3.7 miles per kilowatt hour.
on a test route that's included motorways, where I've been sitting at 65 and 70, probably a bit quicker than I would normally go.

0: and some fantastic North Wales and Snowdonia country roads, which begged to be driven with a little more verve than perhaps this car would normally be. I'm closer to 5 than I am to 4. 5 miles per kilowatt hour. So that's a full mile per kilowatt hour better than what Mazda are claiming. And I've had the aircon on for pretty much all of the time. Mind that said, this is a 5-door car that you can put the front windows down and you don't get that foot. And so it's actually quite nice to drive and get some fresh air. It's pillarless doors, it's a swoopy design, and quite clearly that aerodynamic capability of the car is a bonus for its efficiency. From where I'm sitting, the bonnet drops away quite steeply, but you can see the corners of the car quite well. It's got full 360 cameras, and it just cruises along. I can imagine this being, instead of a second car, I can imagine this being an only car. So you would do all your bits and pieces during the week, but then if you're going off for a longer journey at the weekend, then there's no reason with 300, probably 333, 40, maybe a bit less than that, before you start looking for some charging. Well, that's pretty good. All right, it's not the 500 or 600 miles that you get from an ICE petrol or diesel car, but it's enough. And I've tested electric cars recently with 200 to 250 miles in their battery and said, I need 60 or 70 more miles. Well, this is the car that gives you that. And what's more, it's a Mazda, so it's beautifully turned out inside. Really premium feel to everything. Just the right amount of tech. And it still looks like a Mazda, and it still drives like a Mazda. The personality of this car is reminiscent of premium British brands like Jaguar. And I think of my X300 that I had, even my XJ40 before that, with the big straight 6.4 litre and an effortless amount of torque and automatic gearboxes. And you never heard the engine, so it doesn't matter what is driving this car through the rear wheels, by the way, let's not forget. It's just the fact that this car is a comfortable cruiser. As at home, going down to the supermarket round the block, or jumping in, getting over onto the continent, and crushing some kilometres out, I can only imagine what it's going to be like on smooth continental roads. It's done really well on the worst that the UK roads have had to offer. I'd like to get it back into North Northamptonshire, where the roads are even worse. But, and again, as I've said recently on a couple of car tests, settle down and sit down. I actually can't wait to get this car for a long-term real-world road test. I want to take it up to Sunderland and do some long journeys. I want to get it through on Le Shuttle and into France and Belgium. I do think that this is a car that will really turn people's heads, both in how it looks and how it performs. And that when it comes down to the Mazda driving experience, that will be, I think, just an added benefit. You know you're going to get that with Mazda, so in some ways you're not even going to consider, because you know it's going to be there, but it does everything else so well. There's an SUV bodied version of this car coming in November. That will be the third new model that Mazda has launched in the UK in 2026. That's pretty big for a relatively small series manufacturer. And the way the CX-5 struck me, the way this Mazda 6e has struck me, I'm also very excited about getting behind the wheel of the Mazda CX-6E. I've already seen it. I haven't driven it. It's got the same striking design features as this 6E. And, I mean, well done, Mazda. A segment that has been in decline. They are back in it with a bang, with a car that has design elements of the 626 and the 6, including the very cleverly designed rear lights, including the nose of this car, which is absolutely Mazda. But it's something different, and it will stand out in the company car park as well if this is on your car list. And so many of you now who are on salary sacrifice or car schemes, and your companies want you to buy the electric versions, well, I'm here to tell you now that if you get the opportunity to get behind the wheel of one of these Mazda 6Es, then do it, take it. They'll be in the showrooms by the time you are listening to this. There's been a lot of interest from the dealers, from the leasing companies, and from the general public. The Mazda 6E, carrying on a great tradition of mid-size, four or five doors that can take the family and can take the motorway miles. I think this is a cracker.
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0: The Mini Cooper is nothing short of a British icon. Since the early 1960s, when it completely revolutionised what it meant to have a small but fashionable car that put a smile on the face, it's been part of the fabric of British life and indeed around the world for many, many years now. And particularly when you see Minis out west of the UK, you can tell that whoever's driving it, they have a real love for British chic. But here in the United Kingdom, they are as popular as ever, and for very, very good reason. From the original Mini, the Alexis Signoris designed Mini, through to the Frank Stevenson Mini in the early 2000s when BMW came involved, to nowadays, they have these cars still built in the United Kingdom in the factory in Oxford, which outputs over 1,000 cars a day. A British design with beautiful British craftsmanship as well, albeit made with German parts. But for consumers, that's what's given consumers such confidence in these cars in the modern era of Mini in the last 25 years, is having, yes, it's got the chic British design, but built with parts that are going to last and have been tested on what is a very trusted mark, BMW. And today, I'm very excited because I'm going to test the very latest Mini Cooper, but not the electric version, which has become quite popular recently. I'm going to try the Mini Cooper C, which is the entry-level petrol edition. It's part of a range of three models in the Mini Cooper range. You have the Mini Cooper C starting from £25,500 with 156 horsepower. If you fancy something a little bit more punch to it, for just £3,000 more, you can have a Mini Cooper S with a bit sportier styling and 204 brake horsepower. And if you're feeling very, very spicy indeed, the Mini JCW John Cooper Works is £33,500 and 230 horsepower. Today I'm going to try the Mini Cooper C, which, as I said, starts at £25,500. Now, what does your £25,500 get you? Well, it gets you generally the basics of what you would need: cruise control, automatic gearbox, USB charging points, wireless charging, etc., etc. But if you want a couple of other little extras, there is the Level 1 pack for £2,000, which gives you adaptive headlights, folding mirrors, heated seats — critically, you need heated seats always — and a head-up display, which just goes above the top of the steering wheel. If you are feeling particularly flush, you can have a panoramic sunroof and a Harman Kardon stereo for a further £2,000 if you really want to. The car comes as standard in a kind of matte grey colour, a silvery grey colour. If you want to have it in a different colour, that's £550. And if you want to have it with slightly bigger wheels, that's another £550. So with a couple of options on it, like this particular car has, you're getting on for near to £30,000. But you may want to go for a Mini Cooper S, which will come with a lot of those options on it anyway, and you get the extra power as well. That's what I would be going for, I think, certainly on the face of things. But this car, with 100, it's a very lightweight car, nice and manoeuvrable, with 156 horsepower, might not be so bad. In terms of fit and finish and what's around you in the cabin is, I mean, it's absolutely unique and class leading at the same time. For a car of this price point nowadays, when you look at the competitors from other marks, in fact, there's a lot of companies now not even making a small little hatchback anymore. It just blows them out the water. Every little switch is high quality, and it's not just high quality, but it's very beautifully styled. Every little piece of this car has been thought about. The seats have got a leather bit in the middle with a Mini logo on it, and contrasted stitching with a nice kind of fabric on the seats, a sort of half leather, half fabric. All of the little buttons, they've just got a very reassuring feel to them. The steering wheel, actually, bizarrely, is incredibly chunky, but actually gives a kind of reassuring feel as well. That's very BMW, a slightly oversized steering wheel. But in general, you get in here and you feel like this is a seriously quality item. And at the price point for anything under £30,000 now of any size, you can see why these cars are so popular. I mean, in terms of monthly price, you can easily lease one for around £250 a month. So it's definitely at the affordable end of the market compared to what's around it. Now, in terms of practicality, it's a bit of a mix here. In terms of practicality and what you can fit in it, if you want to fit anybody in the back seat, the person driving needs to be about 5'2". I'm barely 6 foot, if maybe even 5'11". Nobody could sit behind me. So the back seats are completely useless. So you have to think of this car as a very practical two-seater. It is not, it might have four seats, but you're not fitting anybody in them. They do have ISOFIX points, but this particular car is a three-door. How you would want to get why they've even bothered with ISOFIX points, I have no idea, because getting a car seat in there and getting a baby into a car seat, forget it. It's just not what you would want for that. But for many people, if you either live on your own, or you know, there's just two of you in the household, you don't have people in the back of the car, it's fine. I mean, you put the seats, you would basically have the seats down all the time, to be honest, and it would just give it a normal size boot. With the seats down, you can fit a set of golf clubs, a golf trolley, and what have you, and that's okay. But no chance of fitting anything, or any people anyway, in the back seat. So think of it as a two-seater, and you'll be okay. But for many people, as I say, that is good enough. What is very good in terms of practicality, there's a great little center console. This car is an automatic. There is no manual option across any of the Mini Cooper range now, which is a shame, but it does open up a lot of space in between the seats, where I've got quite a large mobile phone. There's a large area where it can lie flat, room for my wallet, room for two cup holders, and there's a little wireless charging pad with a little strap to hold your phone in place when it's wirelessly charging. That's a really nice, clever thing. And again, it looks quality. It's been well thought out. It's fashionable. You can see why people, as soon as they get in these cars, they're sold, because all the little switches are great. The actual buttons are all very simple laid out. You have a button for front and rear demister. You've got one button to switch on the radio or flick songs. On the steering wheel, volume controls, easy to use cruise control, voice control, phone, everything you really need, to be honest. But actually, when you go to start the engine, this is where it looks really cool. You've got these almost like flight switches that many have used over the last 20 years or so, where you can toggle between the gears, you know, through drive, neutral, reverse. And then you've got a button that says experiences, which we'll talk about when we get out on the road, where you can toggle between the different moods that this car can have. And then the engine, you basically have a button which you turn like a key on the middle of the center console, and that can be is for turning the engine on and off. But most of the information is on a circular screen, which is fitted right in the middle of the car. Now, what is slightly annoying is that they clearly use exactly the same dashboard for a left-hand drive car as a right-hand drive car. The actual screen is angled at the driver in a left-hand drive car. It's angled at the passenger in a right-hand drive car, which is a little bit annoying, but it doesn't detract. It doesn't detract too much. But what has made Mini so popular over the years, along with their fashionable design, is the way they drive. And I want to see what this one is like to drive. So let's go for a drive.
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0: Okay, so we're ready to go now for our drive of the Mini Cooper C, reaching for the engine switch in the middle of the center console. Turn it to the right, and the little three-cylinder engine will thrum into life. And we're ready to get going. Automatic gearbox in this car. Again, no manual option available. You flick it down into drive, and off we go. So, this car, as I mentioned, a little three-cylinder BMW engine powers this internal combustion engine Mini. You can get an electric option should you wish. And, of course, that for many customers, that could be the preferable option if you're not doing big miles. They've got a real-world range of around 150 miles or so. For a lot of people, that's enough. If you've got your own driveway, fair enough. But this one is much more of a long-range Mini if you've got to be doing a lot of miles and out the town or don't have access to lots of different charging points or petrol stations or what have you around you. So the range of in the fuel tank of around 400, 450 miles on a cruise, something like that, plenty for what you need. And the thing that immediately comes to mind with the Mini is, well, first of all, the touch on the steering wheel, the quality on the steering wheel is the material. It's clearly been made with a quality material, which actually feels like it's going to last, like it's going to wear well. It makes you feel like you're in a quality item, but you're not at a crazy high premium price. And Mini are actually in a bit of a dreamland now, really, because there are fewer and fewer cars to compete with of this size now, because so many manufacturers are taking them off their range, or they're replacing it with fully electric versions, or, you know, that are fully electric only, which Mini did, and now that, you know, they have the choice between a petrol and an electric version of the car, which you can't, unless you're really eagle-eyed, you cannot tell the difference between them in terms of the look of them. But you immediately notice the car, the steering is very, very light at low speed. We're only doing around the town just now, 20 miles an hour. And the low speed ride of the car, you'd expect a Mini to maybe be a little bit stiffer and a little bit nasty, but actually it's very impressive at how compliant it is actually over the bumps. The beep you can hear is the speed warning. It just, as soon as you go 1 mile an hour over, it beeps at you. That's something that just you have to put up with now in modern cars. They all have to do it. It's a regulation where speed warning and lane departure, but it you just get used to it. You don't even notice it after a little while. As I mentioned, no manual option for this car, automatic only. But as automatic gearboxes go, as a lot of them are now, so impressive. Just in town, I mean, you barely notice the gearbox working. It's very, very smooth the way it's calibrated. You don't even notice it changing gear. It's the level of sophistication and in the calibration of these gearboxes, it just blows me away every time. Now, is it going to spoil the drive of a Mini? That's what we're going to go and find out. We're going to go to a road near where I live in Perth in Scotland, which is a little back road, should be perfect for a Mini. Normally, a Mini, particularly an entry-level Mini with not as much power as a John Cooper works, where you've got to work it a little bit harder, that should be a recipe for real fun. But does the automatic take it away? It might be really good around the town, but let's see what it's going to be like in the automatic. I mean, certainly just the initial character of a car, which you notice straight away, it's got this little bit of an urgency to it. The way it steers, it's got very light steering, but it's got a little, just like it wants to turn, it wants to go. And the engine is excellent. When you want it to be quiet, it's almost silent. The engine is really, really refined. Little three-cylinder BMW engine. Perfect for this type of car. Absolutely perfect. But how is it going to perform on a little narrow, nadgery Scottish B road? And that's the thing, is that the appeal about a Mini is that this, if you lived in the centre of London, but you still wanted to be driving around in a car, probably the perfect car still for the centre of London. You could park it in Mayfair, you could park it in Notting Hill, you could park it wherever you want, and you'd fit in, even in the entry-level model. But it can also, should, hopefully, perform, or a good many, should perform on a little back road as well. And think about that, the bandwidth for such a little car at what is now, you know, everything in context. Anything under 30 grand for any car now is seen as good value and competitively priced. So immediately when you just put on just that 10 miles an hour more speed, so you're going from a 20 mile an hour zone in town, going over quite rough surfaces, the Mini handles the roughness of a bump quite well, but now that we're doing kind of 30, 40 miles an hour on a narrow lane, and there's little yumps, all of a sudden you start to feel it a little bit more. That's very interesting indeed. The actual roughness of the surface, it blends out quite well. I wonder what I need to check what tyres is running on, but the tyre is handling that well. But in terms of, whoa, jeez, just gone over a little bump at 40 miles an hour, and it's bumped me out of the seat. So as we build speed on, the ride is starting to show up a little bit. But in a way, you want to let this car off with it a little bit. It's just, it gets under your skin. It's just got that very hard to put your finger on personality to it. And that probably comes to, before you even turn the key in at this Mini Cooper, before you even turn the key, it's got you. Because the wheel, the big wheel, it just fits nice in your hands. It feels characterful. The light steering, it just wants to, you turn it just slightly and it just wants to turn in. It just wants to go. It's like, come on, let's go. Let's go and have some fun. It's got this personality about it. You can see why these cars are so popular. Braking wise, brakes aren't really brilliant, I'll be honest. There you go. Over the bumps, it just wants to pogo you out the seat. But steering wise, very, very good. And the brakes, definitely not so good. And it's interesting that the initial kind of 15-20 degrees of turn in is very, very positive, and it really wants to dart in. And then if you go past that, it's like it runs out of steering lock. It's really strange, actually. So you turn in, if you can imagine turning in from, say, a left-hander going from 12 o'clock to 10 to 12, it's really positive then, and it really wants to turn in. But as soon as you go to, say, quarter two, it's like the front washes out. It's very, very, that's very, very strange. And then finally it starts to bite in. But it's like there's this almost dead point where that initial point, it's like it's been tuned to give it that, you know, it's the biggest cliche in the world for a Mini. You'd say, oh, it's got that go-kart feel. They're clearly going after that to make you feel on that initial turn in, going, oh yeah, it's turning in, oh no, and then it's massive understeer as well. So it's, I guess that would take a little bit of getting used to, but that initial turn in is really good. And then if you want more, say if a corner tightens slightly, yeah, the front just wants to, it just wants to push. It's like the tyre doesn't want to do it, or it's like the steering's just almost over-assisted in a way. Well, there's another Mini. I have no idea what that is. A Countryman is what was just past me. There's quite a lot of them. Right. Now we can get a bit of speed on. You can immediately listen to that. It's got that little three-cylinder engine. It just thrums in. And it's got plenty of performance. Plenty of performance. It's nippy enough. About 47 miles to gallon average you get from this car. A little bit more spirited driving, that will come down a bit, but generally speaking, not bad at all. Maybe you'd like it to be a bit more for the entry-level version, but it's not bad. It's not bad. And again, if you're doing lots of town driving, it's okay. It is what it is. I don't know if you buy a Mini for it to be the absolute master of efficiency. Again, you let it off with things. This is what makes the Mini such a compelling package and why they're so commercially successful, is that it's got you when you walk up to it. The styling is wonderful. It's evolved over the years since the modern Mini came out 25 years ago or so. But it's still got this, it's got this cute face, a little bit sharper at the back with a more triangular shaped angled lights. But it's really, really nice. Now, am I missing a manual gearbox? Good question. Do you know what? Actually, I don't. I never thought I'd hear myself say this, but even on a little back road like this, you're just becoming so used to now to driving automatic gearboxes. And like I said, they are getting so good now. And this one is an excellent example of how good a manual gearbox, how good an automatic gearbox can be. Really, really good to drive. And you, to be honest, you can just settle in and enjoy the handling. The handling is entertaining. Like I say, it's got that initial darty turn in, and it's good fun. Really, really good fun. Now, for a car this small, normally someone of my height struggles to, I'd say I'm not that tall, but I'm not short either, sometimes struggle to get a seat that's comfortable. In a recent review I did of the Volkswagen Golf R, that is a car where you can't get the steering wheel far out enough from the dashboard to then have the seat far back enough for me to get a place where my legs are comfortable. So to actually get the wheel in a comfortable position, I've got to sit way too close, and then my legs, I feel like I'm driving like Donkey Kong. So that's all to do with the wheel adjustment. And BMWs are the same. We've got a BMW 1 Series at home, and it's great because you can bring the wheel right out from the dashboard, and that means you just feel, if you know, you look at like a rally car, a world rally car for example, all of the drivers, they have the wheel right up close to them, and then their legs more stretched out, and that allows them a bit more control. If your hands are lent right out, stretched out, and you're driving like Stirling Moss in a Maserati 250, you know, you don't quite have that same control. So big top marks there. This is not a big car, and yet I don't feel like I'm dwarfing it at all. I feel like I can sit very comfortably, and no doubt someone even taller than me could fit in here quite comfortably. My legs aren't bashing off any of the dashboard. There's loads of space around. I mean, quite an amazing piece of packaging, actually, this Mini Cooper C. Now let's go over a little railway crossing here. See, at low speed, the ride is really, really good. Okay, finally, we've got a little bit of clear road in front of us. See what the Mini can do. And at low speed, it just wants to dart. It just wants to turn in. Now, at the moment, we're in the core mode, which is like the normal driving mode. So why don't we go to the toggle on the dashboard that says experiences. So I push that down. I can have green tune. There's now a bird flapping its wings on the screen. Gives me 14.6 miles of bonus range. Well, there we go. I can go to personal, maybe later, back through core, and then you push it up and go, and it does a little woohoo. So there's a little G meter that whoever has been in this car before me has got 0.75 G's round a corner. So let's see if it changes the driving characteristics on one of the best bits. Foot flat to the floor. Just feel a little bit of a slur there as it goes through the gears. And woof, we're off. We're off. The little three-cylinder motor providing great punch. And you would not believe, actually, how much pace you can put on here with just 156 horsepower. And it's off. It's got plenty punch. Over a little crest. And grip-wise, not enormous amounts. As we turn into this right-hander, then up to a left. And it always feels a little bit up on stilts, a little bit. It's not got an enormous amount of grip at all. But you're having to balance that all the time. But that's a great little left-right sequence of corners there, and it's dancing about on its toes, and you feel like you're on the limit of grip. You're not actually going above the speed limit much at all, but it keeps you on your toes. I don't know if I'd want to drive it very hard on the wet or on a bone dry day today. Really nice sunny day here in Scotland, early springtime. But is there any difference between go-kart mode and core mode? If there is, I can't tell the difference, to be honest with you. I think it's maybe brought a little bit more noise into the cabin, which is probably fake pumped in noise, but doesn't appear to change the handling characteristics very much at all. Maybe increases throttle response slightly, but not enormously so. So, in conclusion then, should you buy a Mini Cooper C? Well, if you're not too worried about if you want to carry passengers in the rear, then no, you should not, because you cannot carry any rear passengers whatsoever. So if that's in your criteria, if you need to carry rear passengers, don't even bother going to the showroom. It's as simple as that. However, if you do long commuting, if you do lots of town driving, you live in the middle of London, you live in the middle of a big city, and you don't need that rear seat, basically that's the only reason not to buy this car. If you can get past that, the fact that there is no room for rear seat passengers, and therefore the luggage space is enough for you with the seats down, I cannot fault this car. Really, for the price point nowadays, when you take it in the context of what you can get now for less than £30,000, the fact that you can get a car with a premium badge on it, with everything about it is premium. Every surface you touch is high quality. The infotainment is really good. It's easy to use. It's, again, it's stylish. And I keep using that word, stylish, sophisticated, chic, all of the above. It's a high quality item, and you know, provided you've got it in the budget, go up to the Mini Cooper S. It's another couple of £1,000. It's £3,000 more, but you get it with the big wheels anyway. You get it with a slightly nicer colour. Get a British Racing Green Mini Cooper S for £30,000. Nowadays, I genuinely think that's very, very hard to top. The car has got such a personality to it. But if you don't need the extra power, if you're quite happy with the 156 horsepower, you'll get a little bit more, pocket the extra couple of £1,000, pocket the extra couple of miles per gallon every mile, little gains like that. I mean, performance-wise, straight line speed is actually really, really good. And if you're going to be in the town a lot anyway, you wouldn't need it. So I have to say, it's great to experience the very latest Mini, and I've driven a couple over the years. I've driven one of the original John Cooper Works Minis, I've driven one of the previous edition Mini Coopers, and they've always impressed me so much. And this one, I have to say, is the best I've driven. Under the custodianship of BMW, what they've done with the Mini brand is just a triumph, much like VW Audi have done with Bentley and what BMW have done with Rolls-Royce. They've really taken these brands, these brilliant brands that could only come from Great Britain, and give them the tools they need to perform and to build great products. This is a world-beating product that's made right here in the heart of the United Kingdom. And I have to say, that makes me very proud indeed.
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3: So we're looking at today, or I'm looking at today, the Ford Tourneo Custom Titanium 2-litre EcoBlue 6-speed manual, or as we were calling it on our trip recently down to Le Mans, the Fun Bus. It's an 8-seater rejigged long wheelbase Transit, which does give you quite an unbelievable amount of space inside, hence the reason it's 8 people in comfort and their luggage. And I suppose it's a sort of vehicle that's, you know, you'd see being used for executive VIP transport to airports, or you see them in black and driving all the VIPs around motor racing events, and poor VIPs don't have to walk. It's quite an impressive vehicle. It does look quite car-like from the front, just very big, and this one comes in quite a fetching orangey russet colour. But realistically, the outside, it's a box, and the point about this machine is entirely the inside, because its cavernous TARDIS-like interior just can do everything you could possibly want if you're trying to get a large number of people in comfort many, many miles with all their stuff, including, in our case, my mobile Studio Vision Studio. The front of the car, well, you've got two captain's chairs, as they call, with the armrests, huge amounts of space everywhere. You could probably take most of a marketing department in here and all their stuff. But the front, yeah, is very spacious. Always very comfortable. The driving position is very comfortable. It's very, very easy to drive. The only time you ever think, oh, this is a bit, like, when you're trying to manoeuvre it, because it is probably 7 metres long, and at that point you go, oh, and you have to be careful where you think about parking it. But actually, driving it, it's, you know, you wouldn't know you were driving something of this size. It is really, really very, very manoeuvrable. Nice piece of kit. But, you know, that's me opening the big side doors, and there's two big side doors, and then you get into this massive, cavernous, capacity-riven rear seating area. Huge panoramic roof above you, which is really useful. That's the lighting. There's huge windows down the side. So despite the fact this is based on a Transit van, it's got absolutely superb visibility, both light and airy for the passengers, but more importantly, visibility for the driver as well. In the back, there are 6 seats, and they're faced as 2 3 seat opposing rows. And the flexibility is, well, unmeasured. You can have up to, I think, 4 Isofix. So if you are a big family, rather than someone taking someone to Heathrow Airport, you can have 4 small children in here, all safely strapped into the seat. But the seats themselves are on rails. So you've got a middle row on rails, which is facing the wrong way, so facing against direction. You've got a back row, and they are a rail system. So you can pull the middle chairs nearer or farther away from the back set of chairs, and that means you get options to put your feet up. I shouldn't really do up the leather seats on this executive package they have, but it means you can get closer. If you're trying to sleep in here overnight, you can make that more comfortable. But of course, when you pull the middle row of seats forward, you then gain a lot of space behind them and between the driver's seat. But you can take the middle row out entirely to gain even more cavernous space, and you can also on these same rails move the rear seats forward to give you much more space in the boot. It is a very, very clever system to enable you to have 8 people in total comfort and most of their luggage, or 5 people having enough space to play a game of tennis in. Massively capable piece of kit. I mean, there's some of the areas where it is a rebodied Transit there. Some of the plastics are quite hard, but you have 2-zone air conditioning. It has a full sound system front and rear. What is good, actually, is there's a lot of air vents at the back. So normally, if you have a large vehicle at the back, often there's like 2 little small air vents spitting out a small amount of air. But you can get the air conditioning, and obviously it was quite hot where we were. The air conditioning will flow really well. So it's a very, very comfortable existence. And when we were driving to and from Le Mans, which from my house is probably 7 or 8 hours of driving without a massive traffic jam at the Dover Tunnel, of course. I was there with Sam and Joe and Johnny. We all took turns in driving. Everyone seemed to enjoy driving. More importantly, everyone seemed to enjoy being shotgun in the front seat. Everyone seemed to enjoy sitting in the back. It was a really, really pleasant experience travelling as a large group with a large amount of luggage. When we actually did the to and from the circuit itself, we often had 8 people in here as well. And everyone's all very comfortable. There's plenty of legroom. You're facing the 2 people facing each other. They have legroom as well. The space, it is just space. That's what the whole thing about this Tourneo Custom is. It's space. And be you a large family or be you wanting to run a business, it is the perfect solution if space is what you're looking for. The driving experience itself, it's very comfortable. It's very easy to drive. I would say it's probably the little bit underpowered with the, I think, 140 PS diesel engines. Pretty frugal. We've got about 36 miles to go on the long runs. Just needs a little bit more horsepower. You're never sitting there where you're thinking, oh, no, I can't get anywhere. It will accelerate quite well in the lower gears. But, you know, it just needs a little bit more oomph. And I do believe there is a version of this machine which has another 30 or 40 horsepower. That's probably the one I would choose if I was going to start an executive VIP travel company ferrying people to local major airports. It is, however, also a very well specified car, and it is a car. It's registered as a car on the TVLA, so you can go at car speeds on all the various roads. You do have things like that cruise control, adaptive cruise control, which is very useful. You have Android Auto and Apple CarPlay, a full MMI system, which has its own navigation as well. Multi-speaker stereo. You don't want for anything. You don't, at any point, this is just a very, it is a very, very big car. It's not a, in any way, something that someone just converted to a van. Absolutely something I would recommend anybody who's taking a large number of people somewhere with their luggage. You can do no better, I think, than a Ford Tourneo custom titanium. And even in this very nice russet colour, though, I might perhaps go something in black and a little bit more sinister. But yes, the Ford Tourneo custom titanium, the fun bus to Le Mans.
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4: Welcome to another Real World Road Test with me, Peter Mackay. Today is a slightly different take on the Real World Road Test, because normally on the Radio Show Limited network of channels, when we're testing vehicles, we usually have them for a couple of days, maybe a week or two at the absolute most. And this particular vehicle that I'm going to put through the paces of a Real World Road Test today is a little bit of a different scenario, because this car, which I'm sitting in right now, a white Golf R Mark 8 Estate, is actually a car that I'm going to have the use of for the next 3 years. It's our car. We've had it for about a month. We've brought it on board to the family fleet because of an impending arrival to the Mackay household, and we're going to need a little bit more space.
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4: The reason why I wanted to put it through the test of a Real World Road Test is also to open up the discussion about this type of car and how, unfortunately, it's dying out. The Golf R is a very, very successful car, as is the overall Volkswagen Golf. There's a stating the obvious for you. But the Estate, not at all. Less than 5% of Golfs sold are estates, and Volkswagen have decided that is not commercially viable and are dropping it from the range. And you cannot go into a Volkswagen dealer and order a Golf R Mark 8 Estate. As I record this on a beautiful early summer, early spring day here in Scotland. But you can still get these Golf R Mark 8 Estates on lease deals. Because they haven't sold, there appears to be stock in the market. So if you're listening to this when just after the release of this episode, have a look on Auto Trader, was where we got this one from, but there are other sites that are running campaigns on them as well, and you can get them at fantastic prices. So during this test, I'm going to assess whether it's a great shame that these cars are not going to be around anymore, or that they maybe don't really answer the questions of modern life anymore. The car, in terms of performance, well, it's everything that you get in the hatchback version of the Golf R, which is so popular, which over 10 years ago now, I had two-year leases in a row of Mark 7 Golf Rs, and they're two of the best cars I've ever had in my life. They were both manual and 2-litre EA AAA engine like you get in this car, but the differences between those cars and this one, we'll get onto that, more of that, when we get out on the road and have a drive. I've had the car now for nearly 2 months, actually, And I've done nearly 1,000 miles, and it's allowed me to kind of get under the skin of the car and see what it's all about as it's been just breaking itself in. It was a little bit tight when we first got it delivered, but now it's all loosened up and seems to be ready to go. Like I say, price-wise, nearly £50,000 when this car comes out, which sounds a lot, but when you look at the monthly payments of them, they are very, very good value indeed, as long as you find one on a dealer. And of course, although the estate is no longer available to order, you can still order the hatchback, which dynamically, I understand, isn't a great deal different than the estate. But what does the estate bring that the hatchback does not? Well, the obvious one is boot space. This car has an enormous boot, over 600 litres of boot space, so may well provide the perfect wagon for the Radio Le Mans team when we go to the Circuit de la Sarthe in the summertime. It's got automatic opening boot, opening and closed, cruise control of different styles. The good thing about the cruise control is that you can decide if you want the radar adjustment or if you just want normal cruise control. I just like just normal cruise control, so that's why I've got it on. It has a heated steering wheel, which is almost worth buying the car for just by itself. Heated seats, Apple CarPlay, Android Auto, which all works very well. I was a little bit concerned when getting the car what the kind of haptic switches would be like. Actually, I've got used to them fairly quickly, and they actually still work as a button. That's what a lot of people don't talk about, is you can still push them like a button. You can tap them as well, but you can push them. It's okay. It's not the best system I've ever used, but it's far, far better than people would give credit for. So in general, it's all very typical Volkswagen. Everything's kind of where you need to be. I'm 6 foot tall. I'm not short, but I'm not very tall either. I'm certainly not as tall as our pit reporter, Arjuna Kankapati, who had one of the hatchback versions of the Mark 8 Golf R. But what I would say is that compared to the BMW M135 that we have in our family fleet as well, the driving position is a little bit tricky. In order to get in a position where my legs are sufficiently stretched out and not too scrunched, my arms are then a bit more like Stirling Moss, and they're all very stretched out, and it doesn't quite give the control that I'd like behind the wheel when you're going a little bit more quickly. So I think the difference between this and the BMW is that the steering wheel doesn't come out towards you enough, and that's something I've found in quite a lot of VW Audi Group cars. It's just the shape of my body, and it's not a deal breaker, but it's a niggle. It's a niggle that I haven't quite got the range of adjustment to get myself absolutely as comfortable as I would like to. We'll get into all the different driving modes as we get out in the car, but in terms of interior fit and finish, generally it's put together pretty well. The seats they look pretty cool. They've got a little blue R on them. They've got a bit of kind of suede Alcantara material and quite a significant bolster. So when you're cornering at spirited pace, as you can in this car, it holds you in very, very well indeed. The car comes on Bridgestone Potenza tyres, more of which when we get out on the road. We'll look at those when we get out on the road. But that's the general ingredients. The stats on the car, I mean, it's got quite a lot of horsepower, 330 horsepower, four-wheel drive with torque vectoring as well. So the speeds at which you can get to in this car, it's quite amazing actually how strong the performance is. Seven-speed gearbox as well, which shifts very, very well. But why don't we get out on the road, enjoy this car, and tell you a little bit more about it and how it performs.
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4: Okay, so we're ready to go for a little drive in this Volkswagen Golf Mark 8 Estate, the R edition. 330 horsepower, loads of torque, and a slick shifting 7-speed DSG gearbox. Sounds like a recipe for a lot of fun. Well, let's see. So when you fire the car up, the car begins always in comfort mode, which is kind of what you would use for regular day-to-day driving. Out width of the town. I would say in the town, you want to press the little blue R button on the steering wheel, and that brings up the driving modes on the screen beside you. You have Eco, Comfort, Sport, Race, and Individual. Quite a lot of different driving modes. There's five of them, there probably could be three. Anyway,
0: What I like to do in the town is I put it in eco mode, or if you're just cruising on the motorway, the car doesn't need to use all its power, so just put it in eco and you'll save yourself some fuel. Again, the eco mode is better in the town because the gearbox just changes up that little bit earlier. It doesn't quite use as much power, so it actually just is a little bit smoother around town. It's not a big difference, but I find it helps. But for general, regular driving out with of the town, the comfort mode that the car starts up in is fine and gives you plenty of performance if you need to react quickly to something. If you want to drive a little bit more aggressively, there are driving modes for that, and we'll get on to those in a moment. So let's head out and see what the Golf R has to say for itself. As I mentioned, I was very lucky when I was only 24 or 25 years old. Yeah, I was just turned 24 actually when I got my first Golf R. It was the first ever new car I'd had delivered to me. It was a 2-year lease, which at the time I could lease for £340 a month. So for the young buck salesman I was at the time, it was just ideal. It was a 3-door manual red, Tornado red Golf R Mark 7. When you fired it up, it sounded like a Subaru Impreza. It had a really throaty exhaust note, and when you drove it quickly, it was just performance like I'd never experienced before. How I managed to insure it in those days, I'm not entirely sure, but it was a really, really special car, and I enjoyed it so much that I actually, after the end of those 2 years, after looking at various other different options, I then ordered another one. That's for another 2 years. That's a blue one that time with 5 doors, and it was an excellent car as well. And I enjoyed them much more than the Audi RS3 I had before. So when Mrs. Mackay and I were deciding on what car should we buy for our impending arrival to the family, a little mini PMAC coming along, we needed a car with a bit more space and somewhere where we could put the pram and all that kind of thing. And, of course, I wanted to make sure we got something with a little bit of performance as well. So we ended up with this Golf R estate. Now, as you have to do in every modern car now, you have to press a button on the screen, turn off the lane assist, turn off the speed warning. Very easy to do. It's 3 touches of a button. Wish we didn't have to do it, but it's not Volkswagen's fault. Any modern car, you have to do that now, so you can't knock it down for that. That's just part of modern day driving in a new car. So at low

I do think it's maybe, judgment-wise, it's maybe just a little bit too stiff at slow speed. When you're up to speed, it's good. But the low speed, not... maybe a little bit on the edgy side for me. It does, you feel a lot of bumps through the wheel. Just coming onto a motorway road now, and what's really good is that the car has, on each wing mirror, has a little yellow light, which as you put the indicator on to merge onto the motorway, you look over your shoulder, but before you even do so, there's a yellow light that flashes on the mirror to tell you that there's a car in your blind spot. It's a big car, that's the thing that's been on other models before. I'm pretty sure it was Volvo that came up with it in the first place, or certainly would have been one of the early adopters of it. And it's a really good thing, just in case you know there's a blip in concentration, it can make all the difference. It only needs to work once for it to be absolutely essential to the car. So it's part of the overall driving of the car. It's very, very normal. Stiff suspension aside, when you're driving at normal speeds, it could be any other Volkswagen Golf estate, or frankly any other VW Audi group estate. You can feel like you're driving an Audi estate. It's all very normal, all very usable. But of course, why do you buy a Golf R version rather than just the standard, you know, 2-litre TSI or 1.4 TSI or whatever you want? You buy it because it's got the performance. Now, in day-to-day driving, I've found, well, I tripped the meter exactly when we bought the car. And since we've done that, we've had lots of motorway driving, we've had lots of town driving, we've had some spirited driving, and long-term, over 822 miles, it's done 30.0 miles to the gallon. So that is as much of a real world average, long term average mileage you'll get. It's about, on a short motorway run, maybe a 20 minute motorway run, it'll get up to 35 miles to the gallon. And I dare say, if you're doing multiple hundreds of miles on the motorway, you'll get up to 37 or 38. The driver who delivered it to us said that he'd got 37 miles to the gallon driving it up from the north of England from the dealership it was supplied from. So it's kind of what you would expect, really, for this kind of performance level of car. And it's maybe a mile to the gallon or two less than our BMW M135 xDrive, which is a hatchback. So, and weight wise it's not that different, actually. This is actually, but it's pretty good on the weight side for a car with the longer body with the estate backing. So when you're cruising along on the motorway, as I am now, tracks absolutely perfectly. You feel little bits and bumps through the road, but generally all normal. So in terms of buying a car like this, does it meet the criteria of what it was designed for as a family car? Of course it does. You needn't ever have to give away that this is anything sporty. I think you'd actually probably need to know what you were looking at, because of course so many fairly standard models or entry-level models in lots of different brands ranges now have kind of sporty styling to make them look more attractive, but actually don't have the performance underneath. This definitely does. So that actually helps it to just fly under the radar a little bit while you do the school run or you throw the dogs in the back. You could easily fit two large dogs in comfort in the back of this car. I'm a golfer. I can fit my trolley and my bag and somebody else's trolley and their golf bag as well. It's a superb piece of kit for that. But performance-wise, well, we'll find out in just a second, because we're going to turn off the motorway in a mile or two and find out again how the different driving modes work. Now, the driving modes you have, sport and race, are both fairly similar, but you have to go into the car's menu and go into individual and actually look at the settings yourself, because the problem is when you put on the sport or the race setting, it artificially wakes up the steering to make it feel more sporty, but it just feels ridiculous. So you leave the steering

In my view, I put it on individual. You leave the steering on normal, and then you turn the exhaust and the engine up to the full 330 horsepower, and it does start to sound a little bit more like a Golf R. In normal driving, you would never ever know if someone blindfolded you, well, apart from, of course, the stiffness of the suspension, but in terms of noise, you would never ever know that this is a Golf R. And for me, that's a bit of a shame. But again, for the estate version, I believe it's no different in the hatchback, but for the estate version, maybe that would be a better way to have it. It's better judged. It's a family car. But again, why is the suspension so stiff then? So there's a lot of little strange compromises about this car, which some are great, some not so much. Here we are. I'm going to move off the motorway now and see what this car has to offer. So I'm going to press the little blue R button on the steering wheel. I'm going to press individual, which has got my settings there. The gearbox immediately goes into sport mode. So it's now changed, I don't know if you can hear that, but it's just changing down the ratios itself in sport mode, down to first gear. Yeah, I'm not touching that, but I can take over whenever I want with the paddles, which is what I'm going to do. And I have to say, this gearbox, I mean, would I prefer a manual? Of course. But those days, unfortunately, are numbered. So if you've got to have a flappy paddle gearbox, as they used to be called, it might as well be a good one. And this one, I have to say, is excellent. It really is excellent. Particularly when you're driving quickly. The gearbox that we've got on our BMW M135 is an automatic with 8 speeds, and it's got way too many. It's got too many gears, and it's not absolutely crisp shifting. This dual clutch system with 7 speeds, much better. Much better. And you can hear it there, just instantly picks up. Braking wise, very, very good. You can really get into the brakes, even on quite a greasy surface like we have here right now. It's been wet the last couple of months in Scotland, so the roads are still quite greasy. They are starting to dry out now. And just before I actually go to pull a gear there, it actually changed gear for me, because just before we got to the red line, the car decided it wanted to go up a gear. Performance, I mean, the way this car gathers speed, you think 330 horsepower doesn't really sound that impressive right now, but honestly, I can assure you, it's the way it puts it down as well. It's a combination of the traction. And even with not the best tyre, I have to say this Bridgestone Potenza tyre is a no patch on a Michelin for me, but we'll talk about that more a bit more later. But still, it can put the power down the way that the four-wheel drive system's working. Never any wheel spin at all, bang, and it's off. So it's making absolutely full use of the power in terms of the way the four-wheel drive system works, which is really clever and really effective. But then also, The gearbox is seamless. Just amazing. You can hear it there, just going down the gears, it's instant, and it does a little blip when you go down the gears, and when you go up, you don't feel it at all. When you can leave the car in an automatic setting, either in sport or just in regular comfort, and the car, you never even have to think about the gearbox. It just works. Would you prefer a manual? Yeah, obviously. I can't help but keep comparing it back to the Golf R Mark 7. And in every technical way, this car is better. It goes up the gears quicker. It's faster acceleration. It uses less fuel. But in terms of the actual driving pleasure and really putting a smile on your face. I was at a different stage of life then. I was in my early 20s, but I still get a real buzz from a great car. And those Golf R Mark 7s, the combination of that lovely manual gear shift, the kind of really thrummy exhaust note, which was helped by speakers in the cabin, but same with this,
And it just had this, it was like a super Impreza that you could actually afford to run and insure. It was great, and you could lease for £340 a month. It was amazing. And straight away with this car, the exhaust note, yes, you can hear it, but it's a very kind of thin and uninspiring exhaust note compared to the previous model. Now, is that Volkswagen going backwards, or is that just the restraints that car manufacturers now have in building their cars? I think to be fair, it's the latter. Emissions regulations, etc., are so stringent now that getting a car to sound good is really, really difficult now. And I have to say, Volkswagen have definitely not made this car sound like a proper Golf R. And that's a real pity, because it used to be, the Golf R used to be one of the great accessible pleasures, where so many people around the country could get into a car that had ripping performance, fantastic sound, and also have your cake and eat it practicality. But in terms of acceleration, this car is all you will ever need on UK public roads. I'm on a typical Scottish back road here, which, only 15 minutes or so from my house, and they're just a joy to drive on. They're usually very quiet, and a great way to test the car, because the road that we're going over now is very, very bumpy. And actually, what's surprising, given how kind of harsh the car is at slow speed, it actually breathes with the bumps quite well at higher speed. It just seems to be happier at higher speed. We go down the gearbox on the brakes, and the car holds up really well. Getting the big wave of torque there over a little crest, and on the power again, hard on the brakes. The brakes are really good, I have to say. Give you good confidence, nice solid pedal feel. I think the pedal doesn't go soft on you. There's nothing more confidence sapping than when you dive into the brake pedal and it just goes, doesn't go to the floor, but when it just doesn't give this firm feedback. This one, really, you give it a nice push and it just comes, really meets the resistance of your foot really, really well. And this car is so easy to drive quickly, almost too quickly. It is so capable, but you know, if you were talking about a competition car, like a rally car or something like that, all you really care about is the stage time. All you really care about is what's the time at the end. Whereas with a road car, that's irrelevant. It's what sensation is it giving to you? Is it getting you to enjoy your drive, or is it just the most effective way of bludgeoning your way from point to point? And I have to say that this car is, technologically, it's a marvel. The way that you can get an estate car like this for this kind of price point with this kind of power to just be so effectively fast, but is it actually giving you a real joy and pleasure? Only if you're prepared to go right up to the edge of its performance. And if you do that, you are going way too quickly for the public road. And I think that's the thing. And that's the thing that a lot of modern cars really, really struggle with, is that they are so capable that they just make it so difficult to get to their outer reaches. Now, we're about to come through one of my favourite stretches of road anywhere. Absolutely 10 minutes from the house. It's got a lot of ups and crests, and the car is just amazing how it can hang on. You can feel, actually, the chassis has got so much stability. Torque vectoring system, when you come out of slow corners, is amazing the way it shifts the power around. You can really feel it working. But the one thing that kind of is the limiting factor is the tyre. The Bridgestone Potenza tyre, it's fine, it's okay,
It's fine in the wet. It doesn't give you any nasty surprises in the wet. It's perfectly fine. But if you want to get the absolute best out of the car, definitely go for a Michelin Pilot Sport. An amazing all-round tyre. We've got it on our BMW M135, and it's brilliant. It's great in the wet, and it gives just superb grip in the dry. You don't really need to go for the cup tyre, in my opinion, on a car like this. Just the standard. The standard Pilot Sport. It's an amazing tyre. If you're going to have the car for a little while, put that investment into it. It really does. I would recommend it on any tyre. And if you live in an area with where you get long, tricky winters with snow, ice, wet weather, go for the Michelin Cross Climate again. It won't give you the ultimate peak performance in the summer, but in the winter it would make this an amazing, amazing winter car. So in conclusion, it's, I have to say, from what we need for the next 3 years with the little one coming along the way, we're very, very pleased with the car so far. It's got all of the practicality you need for a family car. And for me, when you happen to find a little bit of open road and you're on your own, it can give you a little bit of a smile on your face, but not quite to the levels that those old Mark 7 Golf R's could with that manual gearbox. It's almost that little bit too effective. It almost feels a little bit like a Skelectrics car. The grip is so good from the chassis and the four-wheel drive system, etc. And again, as I said, if you put a good tyre on it, I dread to think just how capable this car would actually be. Would I recommend you get one? Well, you can't go in and buy one anymore in a Volkswagen dealership. But as I record this in March 2026, you still can order one on a lease deal, and for what you can lease them for, I have to say, I don't think there's many better value packages out there. It's far from perfect. There are little niggles in terms of, make sure you go and test drive one of the hatchbacks, make sure the driving position's good for you. But generally speaking, as a package, I think it's a great shame that Volkswagen aren't going to be making this car anymore. No wonder, though, given that only 5% of Golfs were estates, and then a percentage of that were the R versions. So, unfortunately, petrolheads, we've voted. Well, we haven't voted with our wallets, unfortunately. And the Golf R estate will be no more. I'm sure the hatchback will continue. It's a very popular car in Volkswagen's range, but the estate will be gone. Will we miss it? Not sure. But I have to say, I think I will enjoy my next 3 years of motoring in this car, and I have to say, I still yearn for that old Mark 7.

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2: 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It's a real world road test and we're in the United Arab Emirates. It's that time of the year for the Abu Dhabi 6 hours and the Dubai 24 hours. And once again, thanks to Porsche Middle East, we have a lovely blue Porsche. This is Shark Blue and this is a car we've not seen before. Well, it's a 911, which of course we have seen before, but this is the latest 992.2 version of the, I suppose you'd say, venerable 911 now. And this is the car that for many years has been thought of, the trim level that's been thought of as the sweet spot in the range, if you will. The Grand Touring Sport, better known to you, me, and Porsche enthusiasts everywhere, is the 911 GTS.
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2: You can't really change a 911, can you? It's probably one of the most recognisable shapes of car. If you showed a car from 1962, or indeed this brand new 2025-26 model year 992, the Evolution, the Dot 2 or the Point 2 in Porsche speak, anybody who knows anything about cars would say not just that it was a Porsche, but that it was a 911 Porsche. So why the big fuss about this new 992.2 T Hybrid, as it's called? This is a major departure for the Stuttgart brand, because for the first time in a 911 chassis, we have an electric motor and a battery. Now, don't get too worried about that. Seems that every new iteration of Porsche 911 spells the end of Porsche 911 for the enthusiast. Well, that's not the case here. And don't get worried that Porsche and their sports car, the two-door cars, have gone soft on you. No, not at all. Because whilst there is an electric motor, it's housed within the gearbox and also drives an electric turbo. A what? An electric turbo. Just a 1.9 kilowatt hour battery. So it will never power the car on its own. This is in addition to the flat six engine. And this is a brand new flat six engine. The outgoing car had a 2.9 twin turbo, you know, twin parallel turbos. Pretty big they are too. And I've been running one for over 3 years now, put 22,000 miles on the previous version of this car. So I know of what I speak. But there's a lot of differences in how the car looks, how it handles, the technology underneath it, and the question is, does that affect the driving experience? And if so, is it a positive or a negative? Let's take a look round the car first before we fire it up and get behind the wheel. The front end has been cleaned up. The Dubai number plate on this car is actually quite small, so you don't need the horrible plinth that they put on GP cars. There's actually still enough room to put a flat stick-on number plate there for GP cars, which is great because that's what I've done on mine, and it is absolutely legal because it's flat, and you can get the full size number plate with the right characters on there, both in size and font. The big difference at the front end, twofold. We have vertical strakes in front of the radiators on either side. Now, that changes the look of the car, but not stopping there, because they are active aero on these cars, so those twist and move depending on the speed of the car. Still a big hole right in the middle where the oil cooler is behind. Now, if this was a GT3, it would have mesh grills across all of those, but only the GT3s and the GT3 Tourings get that. I have to say that I use SunSport in the UK for my previous model of this car and put the grills in. It was about £140, and when you consider that one side of the radiators, which are the air conditioning intercoolers, the either side, and don't even think about the oil cooler and what damage that might do. But one side is well over £1,000. That seems like a reasonable investment for me, and I really don't understand why Porsche don't do some kind of protection there. Now, of course, this car has got the closing and opening fins, so that possibly would be a little more difficult. The headlights are canted back and set into the wings, much like the previous version. Do I detect that the bonnet has a slightly sharper pair of creases in it? Maybe. I'd have to see it next to the previous model to look at that. It may just be that this lighter shark blue paint against my gentian blue, which is a darker metallic, might just be catching the light differently. And of course, it's different light here as well. Talk of the headlights, by the way, and the front end, no indicators in the front bumper now. They've been incorporated into the headlamp lenses, and that also, I think, cleans up the front end, so you have the signature four running lights, and they then become the indicators when you need them on. Walking down the side of the car, it's very much as you'd expect. The GTS is quite toned down, really. It's got the black window surrounds, the body-coloured wing mirrors, or door mirrors, should I say, at least half of that. The sills are black on this car, and you can get them body-coloured. It's a satin black centre lock rim, 21s and 22s. Slightly different tyre sizes on this car from the car it replaces. It's a slightly narrower track at the back. It does gain as standard rear steer, but interestingly, the tyres are a little bit of a different and a slightly wider section, 11.5-inch rims at the back. The track at the front has been increased a tiny little bit as well, so that's another wee change. But the body shape, as I said right at the start, is absolutely classic 911. This car has kept the metal panel, or the panel sunroof, which flicks up and then moves across the top of the back window like an upper spoiler almost. No accoutrement spoiler here. It's a pop-up rear spoiler. You can disable that in the onboard settings. A slightly different rear light bar that goes all the way across, but it's still got the 911 Carrera GTS in a satin black. I do like the new engine cover, which is very reminiscent actually of the 991.2 Carrera Cup car with the reverse scoops in it. This one has far fewer strakes in it than the car it replaces, but interestingly enough, the shark blue paint is within them, and I had mine done on the gentian car as well. Two centre exhausts, very, very purposeful, right in the middle with they almost look like they should be jet exhausts that would produce afterburner flames. Little change to the rear diffuser as well. The car sits low. It's a fantastic looking thing. Porsche have reworked the suspension on this, just changed the setup a little bit from the outgoing cars. I said they all get rear steer now. That adds a bit of weight, and you can feel it. I'll talk more about that when I'm behind the wheel of the car. The old car had effectively the rear suspension from the 992.1 Turbo S, which had helper springs on it, which gives the car a very planted feel, particularly under acceleration. The interior of the car, no major changes in terms of what you're looking at. This one's got the extended leather pack and the red accent stitching, acres of Alcantara, not my favourite thing, including around the cup holder, the centres of the seats, on the doors, and even the front, and actually the whole of the bottom part of the dashboard and the steering wheel. As I say, wouldn't be my choice, neither would the red calipers. You can have those in gloss black. It will cost you, of course, to do that. Pillarless doors, and the windows do slide all the way down. No rear wash wipe on this car. And frankly, if the aero was anything like the car it replaces, and the bodywork is very, very similar, it won't need it. Make sure you've got good treatment on that back window and the moisture just blows off. I've got the rear seats folded down, as I do always in mine, but it does have the rear seats in place. Small children, not adult size seats. As I approach the car, the colour key door handles pop out. So let's get in and tell you about the business end, and always the business end of a Porsche 911 is the driver's seat. And settle in. And you know what? This is very familiar to me. Of course, this has a... It looks like a key, actually, for your gear selector sticking up out of the centre console. There is no manual option for this car because of the hybrid that is incorporated into the gearbox. So the only car in the 911 range, as we go forward, that can have the gearbox, the manual gearbox, is the GT3 and the GT3 Touring with the older flat six 4-litre engine. Still a beautiful motor. That's a 6-speed manual. The 7-speed in the Carrera T, which will retain the 2.9 engine. And in fact, the Carrera S gets the twin turbos from the outgoing GTS, although down-tuned by about 80 horsepower. So that sits just under the 400 horsepower, the 400 horsepower mark for the Carrera S. And to be honest, that would be enough. That's absolutely enough for the road. This car's pretty well spec'd. It's got the carbon fibre accoutrement, the little shelf halfway up the dashboard, and on the three spoke steering wheel. So it's the sports steering wheel. With, I still love the fact that you can see through the spokes. It's great. Paddle shift, right for up, left for down, and all the controls I'm very familiar with various other Porsches. The big change in front of me is there's no rev counter. I mean, there is a rev counter, but I can't see it at the moment because the analogue rev counter has gone to be replaced with a single TFT screen. Now, there's all kinds of customization that you can do for that to personalize your choices of what you're looking at in the instrumentation package. And one of those is your classic Porsche 5 dials. But I sort of mourn the loss of that analogue rev counter that my car's got. Oh, and the other thing that's gone, actually, is the key-shaped starter switch. Even though my car, you don't have to actually fit the key in, it still had a little sort of end of a key, the sort of the back end of a key, sticking out that you start. We've now got a start-stop button, which is just to the door side of the steering wheel, as it always is on a Porsche. This is a left-hand drive car, so obviously it's on the left of the steering wheel. If it was a right-hand drive car, it would be on the right of the steering wheel. That goes back to race cars, the idea being as you jumped in, you used one hand to select a forward gear, and you started the car with the other hand. At least, that's what somebody at Porsche told me. Being a GTS, you get the chrono pack. That is an analogue lap timer, etc., right in the middle of the dashboard. So I've got a red background to match the red stitching. And the rev counter, which is still a clock-style rev counter, although it doesn't exist really, it's in virtual reality. That's got a background that is red as well. I'm sure you can probably change that. There's front-end lift here, which is geo-linked, so that once you program it in, it remembers where you are and will lift it. Still got these lovely knurled switches across there, which is lift. What's that one on mine? Because I've got four, but I don't have the lift. Exhaust, sport on and off, hazard flashes, the traction, various parts of the traction control and the suspension controls there. The temperature, again, the lovely tactile controls. There's a lot you can do by saying, hey, Porsche, and bringing stuff up on the central screen. But I do like the fact that there's still the option of hitting real-life buttons made of metal that feel engineered. And that is what Porsche is all about. On the steering wheel, you've got the drive control, which is normal, sport, and sport plus. I didn't see an individual version on there. But I suppose you can do that on your normal and it will remember it. It is comfort seats on this car. It's got the Burmester, very high-end stereo. I'm told by people that it is worth the money. It's more than three times the Bose system. So again, pays your money, takes your choice with Porsche. You can get very deeply into the options and the prices. Cruise control and radar controlled or distance controlled cruise control on there, automatic headlights and everything else you'd expect, really. Now, one of the other things that's good about this new electric turbo, it spools up, apparently, Porsche say, much, much quicker than the old one. And it also means that when I decide to start the car, just remember that this one's two pedals. So we've got the ignition on there. Listen to that. There's actually zero starting up. It just spins the car up straight away and starts the engine, and then you get that great sports exhaust as well. Now it's just settled down from the warm-up phase, and there's the red button as well for the overboost, if you will, to give you 10 seconds. It's like the Turbo and the Turbo S have had down through the years. You do need quite a bit of continent to use that, because you pick up speed very, very quickly. All right, the warm-up phase is already at an end. So let's get the bright red seatbelt fastened up. I'll settle myself into my usual right-on-the-floor driving position, and with my elbows slightly bent, I can rest my wrists on the top of the Alcantara clad steering wheel, and let's get this new for 2025-26 Porsche 911 T Hybrid out on the roads here in Dubai in this real world road test.
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2: It's often been said that the GTS models in Porsche's range are the sweet spot, the Goldilocks car. Not too fast, not too slow, not too bling, not too plain, etc., etc. For the Type 992.2 GTS, Porsche have pulled out all the stops technically. But does it make it a better car than the one it replaces? Well, let's talk about some of those technical differences. It's a brand new design of flat six engine. The capacity from the previous version goes up from 2.9 with twin parallel turbos to 3.6 with a single turbo. Porsche say that the single turbo with its accoutrement, and more of that in a moment, weighs pretty much exactly the same as the big waste paper basket sized ones that sit just around the rear wheels of the previous car. And trust me, I've been underneath a 992.1 and seen them. They are quite impressive beasts. But where the difference is here is this is the first 911 in history to have a hybrid system. Now, let's be clear about this. This is not a hybrid that drives the wheels. This is a 1.9 kilowatt hour battery, which sits in the front of the car, actually, where the old 12 volt battery would have sat in the previous versions. That's now been relocated to behind the rear seats. I'm interested to know how you get to that, and if you need to jump start, how you do that. But that's probably a question for another day. That battery powers an electric motor on that single turbo. So that removes the need for a wastegate, because the turbo doesn't need to spool up. You've got an instant amount of torque that, rather than it going to the wheels, is going to the turbocharger. What difference does that make? I hear you ask at the back. Good question. Well, Porsche's own figures say that the twin turbos on the previous model took a little over 2 seconds to spool up to full boost. Mind, if you do that on that car, and I know this from personal experience because I've put 22,000 miles on one in the last 3 years, then you're hauling. You are undoubtedly moving quite quickly. However, that 2 and a bit seconds has been cut down to 0.8 of a second. So the bigger engine, single turbo, but more instant turbo boost, gives the car a similar amount of torque and power from the internal combustion engine as the outgoing car. In fact, it's almost exactly the same. 480 horsepower on the outgoing car, 476 on this car. But that electric motor and turbo add another element of power that boosts the total output of the car well over 500 horsepower, 530 horsepower or thereabouts, just over 50 bhp on the electrical side of things. Now that's more than the current 4-litre normally aspirated GT3 engine. So this new 3.6 is the engine that Porsche are throwing all its chips onto, if you will, in terms of extending the internal combustion engine in the 911 into the next regulation cycle for emissions, etc. Now, all of that is very clever, but what does that mean right here on the road from behind the wheel? Well, there are a couple of pros and a couple of cons. The cons probably won't apply to most people. It's very difficult, if not impossible, to tune this car because of the way it's set up. Now, I'm not a big one for aftermarket mods, so that wouldn't bother me at all. The pros are that you get all of that torque instantly. That lack of turbo lag wasn't really that much on the previous car, but you could say that a second and a bit taken out of it means something. You also get, according to Porsche, slightly better fuel consumption. Now, I haven't really been able to test that on a long run here in Dubai, and thanks to Porsche Middle East for the loan of this shark blue GTS. On a long run in my car back home, if I stay under 70 miles an hour, I can get over 40 miles to the gallon in the 300 kilometres or so that I've done here, which has been a little bit of cruising, but quite a lot of sitting in Dubai traffic, 25 and a half miles to the gallon. Now, as soon as I do get into cruise mode and sit at the 100 kilometres or 110 kilometres an hour, so 62 to 70 miles an hour thereabouts, that improves immediately. And I have seen over 30 on even a relatively short run where I've been getting some cruising. From the driving perspective, well, the other big change is because of where this electric hybrid is for the regen, etc., and the extra power to the gearbox, as well as powering the turbo, it's within the gearbox. It's within the gearbox itself. And that means there will not be a three-pedal, a manual version of this car. And that's what I've got on the previous car. I like the three-pedal car because I feel that you're more in control of it. The PDK on this car is typically Porsche. It's very good, particularly on the upshifts. I would say it's slightly lazy on the downshifts. Now, let me tell you, I have not been on the track with this car, and I have not been tearing around on it. But if you are going to use the manual part of it, you do just have to slightly think ahead and hit that downshift left-hand paddle, beautifully positioned on the three-spoke steering wheel behind the 9 o'clock spoke, just a little bit earlier. So you've got to slightly prepare and do a little bit of thinking about what you're doing, because if you're getting right to the point of turning and start to flick down the gears, then it's not going to be quite as quick as you might have expected. Porsche have completely redesigned the suspension on this car, and certainly on the softer of the two settings, it's pretty decent. The track at the rear is a little bit narrower, although there's wider section tyres, 11.5-inch rims, a little bit wider at the front, interestingly. And the other big change from the outgoing GTS is that all of these cars have got a redesigned rear suspension to cope with the extra weight of that hybrid in the gearbox. The old car had the Turbo S rear suspension with the helper springs, which rendered the need for rear wheel steer and the incumbent extra weight that that brings, well, it rendered that pretty much obsolete. All of the new 0.2 cars have got rear steer built in. You can feel it even at moderate pace, and it does make the front end feel slightly different. I suspect they've done something with the electrical steering as well on this car. Porsche have nailed electrical steering. Anybody who thinks that you don't want a Porsche nowadays because it hasn't got the hydraulic steering, no. The last few iterations of the 911 are perfect. This one, perhaps because of that rear steer, to me, to start with, it felt a little vague in the straight ahead position, but now that I've got used to it, I can feel the back end gripping a little bit more. Interior wise, we've lost the analog rev counter, so now it's a full TFT screen in front of you, but you've still got the option of having the traditional 5-dial dash that Porsches down through the years have been famous for. There's the usual amount of customization available as well. Now, this car being the GTS, with the GTS package, has got an awful lot of Alcantara. I deselected as much as I could from mine. Interestingly, no cooled seats here in the Middle East, heated seats. But if it's anything like the outgoing model, the cooled seats was a combined option with the extended leather, to put leather on the seat panels rather than the Alcantara that this car has. You can't get the cooled seats with the Alcantara seat facings. It's definitely a Porsche. I'm sitting very low on the ground. That's where I like to be. This car's got the 18-way comfort seats. It weighs in terms of the old car to this one, a little bit heavier. Anything from probably 35 to 40 kilos up to 60 or 70 kilos, nearly 100, depending on your spec, of course, of the car. And this one's also got front lift, suspension lifts, which is very handy because you can GPS locate all the speed humps and the car remembers that the next time that you're there. But again, that's adding weight. So back to back with the old car that I have a lot of experience with, how does it compare? Is it that massive technological step further? Well, I actually don't think it is. I do think it's changed the nature of the driving experience a little bit. The most part of that, to be brutally honest, is the fact that I don't have a gear lever. And that is something that would stop me buying this car to replace the one that I already have. The rest of the technology is just going on in the background and you don't really notice it. The big thing from inside the car that you notice to the old one is the engine note, or lack of it, actually. I've got the sports exhausts open right now and it's pretty quiet. And even if you put it on Sport or Sport Plus, it's still pretty quiet. You do get a little more popping and banging when you do the downshift on the paddles when you're in those. But as you can hear, even if I call for a bit of throttle here, it's not exactly shouting. Now, good or bad thing? Well, I'll tell you now, when I'm on a run in the previous model and sitting at 65 to 70 miles an hour heading up the A1 to Sunderland from North Northamptonshire, I quite often turn the sports exhaust off because at cruising speed, there's just a little thrum that I really don't need when I'm in cruise mode. And at that point, you think, okay, maybe they've been listening. The GTS is meant to be used as a grand tourer. And I think they've nailed the characteristics of this car to that particular modus operandi. What you also feel from the technology is a different power delivery with your right foot on the throttle. I haven't quite bonded with the car yet, if I'm being brutally honest. Probably because I haven't had quite enough time and length of journey. But the power delivery is not as linear as the old car. Now, again, that is down to that quicker time that the turbo takes to spool up. It's nowhere near Ferrari F40 light switch on or off, but it is noticeable. And sometimes you get a kick down there on the PDK when, if you'd been in the manual car or the old car, you would have just let the torque do the business. I actually have the display in the previous model set so I can see the turbo boost. And that 2.9 engine, although smaller capacity than this 3.6, in normal use is barely ever on the turbos. And it's only really when you get more than half way down the throttle travel that the turbos begin to spool up. Now, obviously, if you're buzzing around quickly and keeping the turbos spooled up and using all of the 480 horsepower of the previous model, then that's a different matter. But I'm talking about real world road test, real world driving. And as I say, with 22,000 miles under its wheels now, I've definitely bonded with that car and I know its intricacies and its foibles. I need more time in this car before I can decide whether it's a massive step forward, whether it's just a little bit different, or whether it does roughly the same job but in a different way. I think it's probably the latter. It may not be the purest cup of tea, and the lack of the manual gearbox for me counts it out. Right now, in the 992 range, the only car you can get because of the way Porsche are doing their range and specking them up is the Carrera T. The Carrera S now has the old GTS 2.9 twin turbo engine, although it's down tuned by 80 odd horsepower to just under or just on 400 horsepower. I think it's 394 from memory now. And clearly that also has the opportunity to have that engine breathed on a little bit, because you know there's another 84 odd horsepower in that car. So is the GTS with the T hybrid, as it's called, now still the sweet spot of the range? Well, the answer is I don't know, because I haven't driven the other parts of the range from Porsche. What I do know is that at nearly £140,000 in the UK, that this car is far more expensive than the car it replaced and is a significant extra investment on, say, a Turbo S. Excuse me, a Carrera S. Whether that is money well spent, I think you'd have to drive those cars back to back and ask yourself the tough question: what are you going to use the car for? It's still a lovely place to be. It's still a fabulous driver's car, but I need to spend more time in it. Absolutely need to spend more time in it. So we'll try and revisit this later, but for the time being, Just leave me alone with the sound of that single turbo flat six sitting in behind me, and I'll do some more familiarisation with this Porsche 992.2 GTS.
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0: 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So thank you to them for this very interesting vehicle, and I'll tell you why in a moment. It's a segment that perhaps has been ignored, I think, for too long, because in this test we'll be looking at the Kia Carnival.
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0: Well, I'm sitting behind the steering wheel of the 2026 Kia Carnival. A genre-busting, mould-breaking car, at least for nowadays. Go back to the 1980s and possibly even to the 1990s, and multi-purpose vehicles, MPVs, were the absolute talk of the town. They've sort of fizzled out a little bit and been replaced by more traditionally styled SUVs, sport utility vehicles, 4x4, call them what you like. Well, Kia has decided to buck that trend with this relatively new version of the Kia Carnival. We would call it the Sedona, or we would have called it the Sedona back in Europe. I'm sitting inside at the moment. I'll come back to the inside at the moment because I want to talk about this styling, because it is sort of cross code in some respects. When I picked it up at the President's Circle at Miami a few days ago, I was just looking for something big and comfortable. I'd booked a large sedan, I couldn't see one, so I wanted the next best thing that was going to be comfortable for me and the team at the Mobile One 12 Hours of Sebring. And the big bluff front end of this Kia stuck out, so I jumped into it, and it was only once I'd found out it had the satellite navigation and the Sirius XM, that I went round the back to put my luggage in and realised it wasn't an SUV as I'd originally thought. It was indeed an MPV. Now, don't call this a minivan. That would be absolutely incorrect. Although there is a Hyundai that does share this platform that is more van-like. It's that very futuristic Hyundai that you see that has that front white light bar right across the front of it called the Stiraya. And I'd like to see what that's like, actually. So that's one for my wish list in the future. Anyway, this Texas-registered car is in a metallic white with black rims, plenty of sidewall on the tyres, which I'm sure contributes to how well this car rides and indeed handles. More of that in a moment. But let's go down and around this car. At the front, as I said, it's pretty bluff. There's that typical Kia. They've sort of developed that, I think they called it the tiger nose, didn't they? It's still sort of there. This one's got the upright headlamps and running lights, and then some running lights right into the bonnet about a quarter or a third of the way across, actually, either side. The big Kia logo in the front, on the front of it as well, on the bonnet. If I go down the driver's side, it's actually very cleverly designed, because this could have just been a big one box or one and a half box design. It's not. The sides are sculpted, the wheel arches stick out from the side of the car, and under the driver's door, let me just open that, which covers all the way down to the sill, so when you're getting in and out, the best thing about it is it's much lower than an SUV, so it's really easy to get in and out of. But there's also some black underneath there that visually, at least on the front and back door, it pinches the waist of the car in. Liberal use of matte and gloss black down the side. But the big thing is the back door, because I can press this button here and the back door magically opens. It's a slider all the way at the back. I've got this configured with the two seats with captain's chair arms, and the centre one folded down as a table. There are another two seats in the back as well, which I have got folded up at the moment, but they collapse right into the floor. There is an option where you get two full-time captain's chairs here. So it's available as a 7 or a 6 seater. The middle row of seats, I suppose you'd call them, slide backwards and forwards. And as I say, the back ones fold all the way into the floor. Let me just shut

big space there. All the cases I've got in, two carry-on bags, two haversacks as well, all packed with radio station goodies and, of course, team kit, etc. They haven't even come back to the level of the opening. So they've dropped in there. Road and Track, who are far more assiduous and have a little more resource than I do, tell me you can get 14 carry-on bags behind the back seats when they're up. I'm not going to argue with that, because it's huge. When you fold those down and they come back into the floor, they fill that gap. So the seat fills the gap that my luggage is in at the moment. But then it's almost van-like in terms of how much you've got, and it's a pretty low loading lip as well. Okay, let's close this tailgate. It's not an electric tailgate. You get that on the higher models. This isn't the bottom of the range. Hertz have specced up, I think it's the middle, an EX, which is the middle part of the range. So what do you get with that now that I'm sitting in the front? Well, a very nice experience. Leather upholstery, everything that you touch, as with most cars nowadays, has a premium feel. And it's, when I put my arm down here on the centre console, that's all padded, the steering wheel, lovely, all the right controls there. One of the things I want to say, this is a 2026 car, and it's got a full curved, almost 18-inch long dashboard, which obviously is a touchscreen, but quite a lot of what you need are actual buttons and rotary controls, albeit two sets of dials, so you can actually flip and flop between the two of them. Loads of USB ports, including some in the back of the front seats, all USB-C. So if you're going to rent one of these coming over the States, make sure you've got a USB-C to whatever you charge, you need to charge, or you bring one of those little adapters. The thing I want to say about this, though, as well, is all of the driving aids, which everybody has nowadays, one button on the steering wheel, two clicks, gone. And thank you, Kia. I took 5 minutes to set up a profile when I picked this car up. Actually, not when I picked the car up, but when I got to where I was going, which was a short drive from Miami Airport when I first got in. The next morning before I set off, I did what I normally do. And here is the very comprehensive, listen, very comprehensive 2006 Carnival owner's handbook. I set up a driver profile, and I've never had to worry about the steering assist, the lane assist, etc. coming back on. Thank you, Kia, for that. Knurled controls on the steering wheel for pretty much everything else you need. Customizable dashboard, all the things you expect. Automatic, 8-speed automatic, which is, I mean, it shifts imperceptibly. And this brings me, well, I'll just finish off with the inside. Great driving position. It's sort of a cross between a big estate car or station wagon and sort of halfway up in terms of your driving position of an SUV. But commanding view of the road, a long distance between me and the windscreen and ear pillar. But that does mean that you actually have very good view, big glass area as well. All electric windows, including on the sliding doors, which I didn't expect. Two-zone climate, including some controls for the middle seat passengers as well. Everybody, whether it is seven or six passengers, has their own inertia rail safety belts as well, which you can move up and down. You can move the anchor point up and down in the front. So all the things that you'd absolutely expect in a car nowadays. It's fully connected, of course. It's Sirius XM enabled, and you can do all sorts of things from my Kia app. Okay, I want to talk about the driveline, the suspension, and the driving experience. One of the reasons I think we don't get this car in Europe is because it's a 3.5-litre petrol V6. I was expecting it to be the 2-litre petrol, that there used to be a 2-litre four-cylinder petrol, which possibly we might have got in parts of Europe, but I've got to say, I've not seen this iteration of the Sedona, as we would call it, the Carnival, here in the States. I've not

0: seen this body style, the upgraded, I think this is iteration 4 in the UK. That V6 is as smooth as silk, to the point where at one stage, no hybrid on, by the way, no hybrid assistance at all. At one stage, when I was sitting in traffic, I thought it must have switched itself off. It doesn't have start-stop. And yet, the best I've seen is 41 miles to the gallon on the trip down from Sebring to Fort Lauderdale, 160-odd, 170 miles, sitting at 65 to 70 as the speed limits dictated, 41 miles to the UK gallon. In all the running around I've done, which is nearly over 600 miles, Miami up to Sebring, back and forth to the track, some running around, sitting in traffic, etc., etc., that 600 miles, still 35 miles to the UK gallon. But it's the smoothness of the power delivery. You're not driving this like a Kia Stinger sports sedan. You're using the torque. I have not had this out of economy or eco system. There's three drive systems on this, a button down here on the just beside the gear shift, and that's been perfect. It's sprightly when it needs to. You get a little bit of a roar from the engine when you really have to put your foot down, and my goodness, can this pick itself up and go. But it's that lovely V6 thrum that almost sounds like a V8, but not quite. And that's why I actually said V8 to start with. But in normal use, the engine is so quiet. Now, I mentioned the sidewalls on the tyres. Quite big, 70 or 65 profile tyres, which is quite big nowadays. But my goodness me, do they mitigate the worst of the roads here in Florida. I'd love to get one of these in the UK, because between the wheel size, the tyre sidewall and the suspension, it's one of the best riding cars I've ever driven in. It's limousine like. The steering is perfectly weighted. It turns pretty well. So long as you drive it smoothly, it responds to you. If you start throwing it around, it starts to roll a little bit. But even then, because of the front wheel drive platform and that V6 engine in front of me being mounted really low down, and crucially, the biggest weight inside the car are the passengers, and you're pretty much sitting on the floor. Huge amount of headroom, 6 or 7 inches. I could almost wear a stovepipe hat in here and not have to take it off. It's incredible. Really well designed, really well thought out, and for me, absolutely proves that there's life in this type of vehicle. For some reason, the people who used to do MPVs, multi-purpose vehicles in Europe and the UK, particularly Renault with the Espace and the Grand Espace, they've sort of left that part of the market to one side. They used to be in Mazda 5 as well, which I really loved. Not an MX-5, just a Mazda 5. I loved that car. That was really good, but those are a decade and a half ago now in the rear view mirror. What Kia have proved here is that you can take the best of both worlds and make it much more than a sum of its parts. Slightly SUV styling, but sitting a bit lower. No off-road pretensions. You don't need the four-wheel drive gubbins, so you can get the floor lower and you can get more interior room. But what you've still got is all the space. Then with the clever seating system and the two sliding doors, electrically powered on this one, by the way, give it a decent amount of spec inside, and what you've got is a brilliant family wagon that you would not mind being seen in by your friends when you pull up anywhere. Brilliantly versatile, fabulous on the road, pretty economical, and incredibly start from $50,000. Over here in the States. Why don't we get vehicles like this in the UK? I certainly think that people would give them a look rather than a small or mid-size SUV, particularly at this price point. When you consider that Dacia do the 7-seater jogger, which looks like a little pumped-up estate car, and that's really good, but this takes it to another level. Combining the MPV, an SUV, and sort of big estate car station wagon styling into something that just works. Well done, Kia. I'll be looking for another one of these in the Hertz presidential circle again in the future. And if you're coming to the US for a family holiday and you've got a few people to cart around, I'll tell you now, look out for the bluff front end, the big Kia badge, and it's called a carnival here. The only thing I would say, the metallic white doesn't do it any favours. I've seen some promotional shots in a very nice dark blue and in a very nice dark red. It looks a different car from the outside. But I've got to tell you, whatever colour you get, it'll do the job for you. The 2026 Kia Carnival 3.5-litre V6 petrol. Brilliantly versatile.
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0: 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We're in France at the halfway point of our time, or at least our journey, with a brand new car just out, and in fact just off its press launch. In front of me, rather fetching polymetal grey is the name of the colour, with gloss black accents. This is the all new for 2026 Mazda CX-5.
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0: We're on to the third generation of the CX-5 now. It's been an incredibly popular car and successful car for Mazda worldwide. Over 4.5 million have been sold around the world. So this new version has got to hit the spot, hasn't it? The version that we've got, there's four trim levels. This is the top of the range Homura version. Sits at just about £35,000-£36,000, depending on your specification. But the range starts at, I suppose, for this midsize SUV segment, at a very reasonable £31,000. It's actually a little bit cheaper than the outgoing model. So, what have Mazda done? Well, they've listened, and this is really interesting. The previous model got a midlife refresh, and that kept it going a little bit longer. I actually loved the previous model, and we put some miles under the wheels of that, a couple of long-distance European trips. So I've been really interested to see how this one goes. We'll talk about the driving in a little while, but first, the styling. It's clearly still a Mazda. I'm at the back of the car at the moment because we're packing up after the Le Mans 24 hours, and the boot is pretty full. Now, I seem to remember when I had the previous version, one of the few things I marked it down on, I thought it had a little bit of a paucity of luggage space. Well, this car is longer between the wheels, and it has made the boot area a little more spacious. And do you know what? You realise when you've had the cars, not exactly back to back, but it doesn't seem that long ago since we had the previous version, what looks to be a relatively slight change to the design, the length and the height of this car has made a significant difference, a difference that's big enough to talk about. So in the back, without the rear seats pulled forward or laid down, I've got standing up. Now, this is the key thing. I can stand up to carry on cabin bags. I can stand up the cool box, and there's still room for Eve's event box with stuff on top of it. And that's basically the back line up against the back seats. Then everything soft goes in front of that, our haversacks, rucksacks, bits and pieces that we've needed to take to Le Mans. I've got some headsets there, some equipment, and we've still got room to do a little bit of shopping at the French supermarkets on the way home. Hooray. And that's before we've even put anything on the back seats. One of the changes, whilst I'm standing at the back, I'll close the electrically operated and powered boot lid. One of the changes on this, and I'm not sure why Mazda have done this, they've taken off their Mazda badge, that winged badge from the back, and now we have M-A-Z for you in the States, D-A, in chrome lettering right across the back of the car. Like we didn't know who made it, I'm not sure. The rear end of the car, though, is very, very stylish. CX-5 is in bigger script. The license plate, the registration number, as we'd say in the UK, is right in the middle. It's a very low floor, twin exhausts coming out from under the rear valance. There's a lot of gloss black on this car, which works in some ways, but not in others. I'll come to that in a moment. The rear lights, very Mazda, but they've been slimmed down, and they carry from the rear fenders, the rear arches, onto the boot lid. Centrally mounted sweep rear wash wipe, and above the rear window, the mandatory high-level brake light and a little spoiler on there, which actually does a pretty good job of keeping the rear screen clean. You've got a rearward camera there, and this is running a Sky Active G engine. There's only one engine. It's a four-cylinder, 2.5-litre petrol. Let's go down the passenger side. The curves on the back from the roof down through the lights, fuel cap on the left-hand side, into a new style of slightly squared-off wheel arch, but it's a lovely curve on the hips of the car, if you like, and I like that a lot. You can see that from the side mirrors mounted on the doors, and you know I love that. Now, I said some of the gloss black works, some of it doesn't. The gloss black around the windows, which are, of course, privacy glass from the B-pillar back, it is a lovely shape. There's still that arrowhead third window on the side that visually brings the roof down without actually losing you any real actual headroom. In fact, there's quite a bit more headroom in the car and an awful lot more room in the back because the car is slightly longer, but it's longer between the wheels, the wheel base. I'll come to that in a moment when I open the back doors. So what of the gloss black do I not like? I don't like the gloss black around the wheel arches. I mean, it looks fine, but what it does is visually makes the wheels, which are 17, 18 or 19, depending on the model, it makes them look very small because it makes the wheel arch look bigger than it is. And I wonder if that bit might have been body colour. But look, I'm picking holes. Gloss black, very fancy and stylish looking alloy wheels, which the centre cab does have the Mazda wings on them. Nice big sidewalls, which contributes to the ride and handling. Again, more of that when we get behind the wheel. Coming down the side of the car, it has doors that open all the way over the sills. Now, you know that this is something that I think is a great design feature. It means that despite going in and out of Le Mans and all the dust around the circuit where we've been parked up in the TV compound, that even after that of nearly 10 days of being here, the sills and where you would brush your legs, your trousers, your skirts, longer skirts for ladies, it's absolutely pristine. Door opens to 90 degrees. Like that a lot. Now, although my mother of blessed memory is no longer with us, there's barely any intrusion of the wheel arch onto the back seat. And when I sit behind, now this, I'm sitting on the passenger side and the seat is sitting quite far back, but there's 2.5 inches more knee room in this car because of that extra space between the wheels. There's well over an inch of extra headroom, and this being the Hemora, it's got the panoramic roof with the blind tilt and slide. This is a really nice place to be. The seats recline a little bit, but of course if you push them too far back, you're going to lose a little bit of that extra luggage space we were talking about. The interior on this one is black with a light grey contrast stitching. Heated seats in the back on this Hemora, USB-Cs. This is a massive, massive step forward from the old car. I didn't think the old one was bad, but now I've sat in this one, I'm thinking, wow, and you notice it straight away. Okay, let me get out of here and take you around the front of this Mazda CX-5. So, big gloss black aerodynamic rear view mirrors, door mirrors. Through the front, same sort of slightly squared off wheel arch on the front. It's evokes apparently Japanese woodworking skills, woodworking and wood bending skills, in terms of the shape of it. To the front, we have got the Mazda wings on the front in a big black and chrome badge. The valance underneath, the splitter, if you will, with some air going through that. It's quite aggressive front end, actually. The headlamps have been slimmed down. These have got the LED matrix lights. And something I haven't seen on a car for quite a while, actually, is headlamp wash that just pop out and squeeze on the headlights. They're slightly set back. In old custom terms, you call those Frenched back in. And it gives the car a little bit of a I'm looking at you kind of face, as if it's just squinting at you, trying to size you up. I think that's no bad thing. It is undoubtedly still a Mazda. The snout of the car is slightly longer at the top on the leading edge. Gets great numbers for Euro NCAP for pedestrian and passenger safety. The bonnet has become very, very simple. The hood, it has got a couple of very, very subtle concave design elements about an eighth to a quarter in from either side. And that just reflects the curve of the front of the car and where the bright work on the front comes up from around the radiator grill intake on to the front. The bonnet is sort of a semi-clamshell, but it works. It really works. There's a simplicity and a cleanliness of design that I really like on this. Two big windscreen wipers that park below the level of the trailing edge of the bonnet, so they're out of the airflow. That contributes to a very quiet and relaxed driving experience. Right, let's jump into the office. And again, easy to get in. It does have comfort, convenience opening is what it's called on this car. I won't start it or set it up because it makes a few bings and bongs, which is legal now. There's no getting away from it. But this is a very nice cabin. We've always said, haven't we, with Mazda, that there seems always to be a little bit of an MX-5 in Mazdas, and this one is no different. It's still got a very lovely tactile steering wheel. There's rather more buttons on it than there used to be. The Mazda wings have gone on the centre of the steering wheel to be replaced by Mazda spelt out. Loads of headroom. Very, very comfy seats, which are electrically adjustable and have lumbar support, heated and cooled in the front. And I found the setup to find myself a nice driving position fairly easily. However, storing your seat and getting it to come back is not the work of a moment, because Mazda, unusually for them, on this CX-5, have gone away from tactile push buttons. And what we've got instead is a variety of touchscreens in across the model range. This being the top of the range has the bigger one, which is, well, I would think over 12 inches. And then there's a TFT screen in front of me as the dashboard. That bit I don't have a problem with. That's ultimately, you know, that's fine. And I can configure that the way I want. Now, Mazda were one of the holdout brands for not having touch screens. Even when they had display screens, they had their wonderful wheel, which was super intuitive, and you could twirl it around, flick it backwards and forwards. And in fact, they mounted the screen out of reach. It wasn't a touch screen on a lot of their cars, and certainly on the predecessor to this one. This one, pretty much everything apart from your auto hold and parking brake, your hazard flashes, which is good because that's one big button, and your front and rear demist are all on the screen. Now, I will say that this car is Google connected, and that means you say, hey Google, and that's another reason I didn't turn it on, and you can say, hey Google, turn on the air conditioning, hey Google, make the temperature 20 degrees, etc. So a lot of what I'm about to say, temper that with the fact you can use the voice control. The only slight problem is, if you don't have connectivity when you're trying to do that, Google can't help you, even with stuff on the car. But generally speaking, it's been good. But what I have to say is kind of reinventing something that didn't need it. What was the question that was asked that made them that made Mazda think that storing your seat position needs to be three or four levels down in a touchscreen memory? Why can't I just have a button over here by the door, on the door, by the wind door lock, the wind door actuators, and the door mirrors, the actually operate door mirrors. I'm not sure. Now, that said, if I had this car fired up, there's a line across the bottom that is relatively easy to use for your heating, air conditioning, etc. You can set up a lot of your favourites. You can set up your own driver profile. And this is one of the cars that, if you take a little bit of time when you first get it, you'll get a lot more out of it. So going on a test drive for 20 minutes, you might not feel as though you've bonded with the car, but if you've got a bit more time with it and you set it up, it recognises, it's got facial recognition when you get in. The bings and bongs, thankfully, down here, just right of the steering wheel, there's a single bing and bong defeat. You push and hold it, and that takes all of the alerts off. Now, to take the alerts off yourself, you do have to go into the car screen, but there is one screen that displays them all around a pictorial diagram of the car. So the brilliantly named ELK, which is electronic emergency lane keeping, you can click that off straight away so that it doesn't drag the steering wheel out of your hands. The driver distraction one, that if you're actually trying to do something on the screen and you look away for more than about a second, that starts bonging at you. The one that you really need to turn off is the make sure that it's not binging and bonging every time it thinks the speed limit is changing, because in common with most cars, it reads speed limits across a wide range of view, and that might be down a side road, a slip road, up on a different road that's running parallel. And every time a speed limit sign changes, and sometimes that's when it just goes to national speed limit and then it says 70 on a dual carriageway, it'll bing and bong for that because it's recognised a different sign. I understand why it's there, I want it gone. So you can do some of those and they will stay off on your driver profile. You set them on your driver profile. But all the ones for Euro NCAP that they demand as legal entities, like the emergency lane keeping, like the driver distraction, like the emergency braking, you need to do those every time. That is literally a 30 second to 45 second job once you know which screen to get into it. All right, rant over. That's not just Mazda. What about the rest of it? Well, it's a big, clear, clean screen. Google graphics. If you use Google Maps on your phone, you'll be very, very at home with this system. The operating system all runs on Google as well. DAB radio on this as well as AM and FM. Set your frequencies as you want. Android and Apple compatible as well. And underneath this beautifully upholstered centre console, there's a couple of access points for USB-C for charging and access of your device. This is an automatic. It's 6-speed. It's got traditional now, gear select and lever, PRND, flick it to the right for plus and minus on the gears, or you can use the paddles on the steering wheel. Two stalks, automatic headlamps, automatic wipers, and a nice place to be. Now, I have seen people saying that with this car being slightly less expensive than the car it repeats, they feel that Mazda have slightly skimped on the interior. Well, not in this top-of-the-range Hemira. I can't speak for the other cars, but where I'm putting my hands, where I rest my elbow on the armrest on the door, on the centre console, everything feels premium as it did in its predecessor. In common with a lot of manufacturers now, places that you wouldn't touch, like beyond the instrument binnacle. Have a quick listen to this. Yeah, that's hard plastic, but I'm not running my hands over the top of that. We've got a head-up display as well on this, and a fantastic Bose multi-speaker stereo. So I think that's slightly nitpicking for people to pull that out, because everything that you would normally touch, you're not going to lean underneath the centre console and go, oh, hang on, just by me left ankle there on the footrest, there's a bit of hard plastic. Well, yes, there is. But you actually want it to be hard wearing down there in case you catch your foot on it. So, as I say, the touch points are the important bit, and the upholstered leather, most part of the upholstered, the dashboard is upholstered leather with the contrast stitching. I like the driving position. I love the panoramic roof. You can pull the screen back on that, the blind back on that, on a dark day or in the evening, and then to stop the solar gain, it comes back across. It's all electric. It's tilt and slide as well. So it's a good place to be. It's a great piece of design. Of course it is. It's a Mazda. We expect that. However, how does it drive? Because we know that in the past, all of Mazda's product have always had a little frisson, have always had that little, hey, yeah, I'm going to surprise you. Well, we've got a bit of driving to do to get back to the UK, and I'll report back once we've done that. The 2026 Mazda CX-5 on the road back from Le Mans.
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0: I'm John Hindhoff, behind the wheel of the 2026 Mazda CX-5, all new. And whilst it has more than a passing resemblance to the car which it replaces, this third generation model has been improved, say Mazda, in pretty much all of the areas. It's longer, wider and taller. Although it is a tad cheaper, starting off at a little over £31,000, going up to £36,000, depending on which of the four models you choose. You don't have to worry about engine. That is done for you. It is a 2.5-litre four-cylinder petrol engine with a mild hybrid, 48-volt mild hybrid unit, which doesn't drive you forward. It doesn't even set you off when you're going. It fills the torque gaps, is basically, I think, the best way to describe it. Two or four-wheel drive. In the top models, four-wheel drive's a little bit heavier, obviously. Now, the styling is very Mazda. It's got a great-looking front end, and they've tidied up the rear. I like the styling, but with any Mazda, it's the driving experience that really has to work, because that is Mazda's unique selling point, USP. Every car that they build's got a bit of an MX-5 in it. The steering wheel in this car is chunky and feels well weighted at the straight ahead position. I've only driven this car in normal and not in sport, not at least for any amount of time. When it's in sport, you can't use the radar cruise, the automatic cruise. But to be honest, there's plenty of everything you need when it's in the normal mode. Now, what do you need? Now, this clearly isn't an MX-5, it's a CX-5, and therefore you need to have a car that feels secure, stable and safe on the road. Mazdas have always done that, and this one is no exception. I like the stance of the car from the outside and from the inside. My goodness, they've got their sums right. Once again, those wizards of suspension, ride, handling, harshness. Well, they've earned their money on this one. Over 1,200, nearly 1,300 miles, has more than doubled the odometer reading since this car was delivered to me. It had just come off the UK launch fleet, which was done up in the borders of Scotland on some roads that I know very well. I wasn't able to get to that, but this real world road test has allowed me to live with the 2026 Mazda CX-5 for pretty much 2 weeks and use it on the run down to the Le Mans 24 hours. All the things that I need from a car to do that trip, this car has delivered. There's more luggage space than ever. There's more leg room, head room, knee room in an increased wheelbase on the car. And that increased wheelbase has, I'm absolutely certain, contributed to the way the car feels on the road. It is by no means lazy in underturning, but it is an SUV and therefore it's a bit high, so you've got to drive it like that. It responds well to being driven smoothly, and at that point you can tell you're driving a Mazda. It's really rewarding to drive this car and try and get the best out of it. Not the lowest sidewalls on the tyres, and that helps too. As you know, the roads in Northamptonshire in the UK where I live, and that's where I am now, doing the last journey or two in this car before it gets picked up by Mazda's fleet representative. Well, it's soaking them up. And in fact, I even drove over a piece of a roundabout next to me before I started this road test, just to see what this one would handle like. I never do in any of the other cars. I go right round the outside and it was fine. And that's a 3/4 of an inch drop into a piece of tarmac that's been cleared out but not yet patched by Northamptonshire County Council. And the CX-5 took it in its stride. I'm on a country road now. When I started, I was doing 65 on a dual carriageway. I'm now doing just under 60 on an A road. Surface is pretty worn out, sweeping bends, not that you would know it. I'm going gently on and off the throttle. Nice left footrest, good driving position. This is a car that can quite easily be at home on motorways, autostradas or auto routes, or even the French péages. That's where legal 70, 80, 90 miles an hour, as it is cruising along on country roads, as I am now at 55 to 60. So, have Mazda got the package right? Well, I think in the driving, absolutely. There was some criticism of the updated version of this car's predecessor, that they've perhaps gone too harsh on the springing. I never felt that, but I've got to say this car rides really well, to the point where the responsible adult, who, if you've ever listened to any of these road tests, you will know it's not one for sleeping while travelling in a car. In fact, there's only one car she's ever done that in, and that was top of the range Range Rover Autobiography. Well, she put her seat back on the way back from Le Mans in the front seat, also quite unusual for her. She normally travels in the back, and she was out for the count for about 2 hours of our journey home from the Circuit de la Sarthe. That says far more about the car than it does about the driver. That wasn't all on motorways either. I was on some roads around the Pont de Breton to avoid Rouen's Crete Air zone, which include, if you know that way, quite a lot of roundabouts and traffic calming measures. Never disturbed her slumber at all. So I think Mazda can be, I know it's rather an odd bit of praise to say someone fell asleep in the car, but I think they should take it as that. The whole package just seems to work well together. I'm not entirely convinced about the Google operating system. It works well enough, but there's a few basic things that sometimes it struggles on, and when it has no connection, then it's not helping you at all. But the alternative controls on the steering wheel, for example, shifting between DAB and FM radio, seems to be beyond the wit of a voice command to Google, but that's easy enough to do on the steering wheel controls, which are really, apart from the hazard flashes, nicely positioned where you can get at it, the auto hold handbrake button or around the gear selector, and the front and rear DMIS buttons right in the middle of the dashboard underneath the huge screen. Other than that, all the buttons are on the steering wheel for the things you can control. Everything else touchscreen. Touchscreen doesn't like having direct sunshine on it, and of course it's black, so I have to have a microfiber cloth and clean it off every morning or every evening, otherwise it does my head in. But that's just me, that's not Mazda's fault. Don't think we can blame them for my foibles, should we say. But I have noticed it's taken on occasion two or three taps with the fingertip to get to what I want. Still don't understand why I haven't got any seat setting buttons on the armrest or somewhere on the dashboard. You have to go three layers down to get that done. The seats though are very comfortable, and I like to sit all the way down. I have done, and I feel I'm sitting in the car, not on it, despite obviously sitting in a nice commanding position in this mid-size SUV. Only 100 and just over 140 horsepower in this car, and you might think, well, is that enough? Well, I'm going to tell you right now, it is enough. It keeps up with traffic, it cruises along on the motorway quite happily. It's a 6-speed automatic with paddle shift if you want to use it. It is a bit prone to shifting down, going up hills when you're in cruise particularly, but of course you can override that, or you can stick the lever into the manual side and use the paddles all the time. The engine, if I'm honest, when it's revved much above 3,500-4,000 revs, does sound slightly intrusive, but I actually quite like that little four-cylinder thrum. Remember, I've got a 3-litre four-cylinder car, and I used to use that as my daily for several years, so I'm kind of used to that nice little rumble that you get from a larger capacity four-cylinder. It's got a decent amount of torque, and the mild hybrid cuts in imperceptibly. It's got what's called I-stop, which is stop-start, auto-hold I've got on there. So right now, I've come to a halt and the engine's come off. If you want to start it, like most cars, the little trick to start them actually is to wiggle the steering wheel. And it restarts. There's virtually no noise when the engine's ticking over. Where is it happiest? Round about 2,000 to 2,250 revs in top gear. That equates to somewhere between 65, 75, 80, depending on where you are and where you can use that. Bizarrely, I seem to get better fuel mileage at that kind of rev range, particularly over long distance, than I do if I'm sitting at my normal 60 to 65. And obviously, you're making a bit more progress as well, but sort of under 118, 120 kilometres an hour, work that back, which is what I was doing on the Payage when I came back from the 24 hours of Le Mans. So if I select another screen, I've done just over 1,300 miles. As I say, that's more than doubled the odometer reading from when the car was dropped off. So I feel like we've got to know this car. Quite a lot of that, of course, is down and back to the circuit in France, to Le Mans, but also 10 days of in and out of the track, some running around at both ends of that to do the usual Le Mans logistics. And the best we've seen was on the run home from the Channel Tunnel back up to North Northamptonshire. What's that, 160, 170 miles maybe, something like that. Now, there was a closure on the M25, so I went down the A2 and through the Blackwall Tunnel, for those of you who know that. And even going that way, I still clocked what I think is a more than acceptable 49 miles to the gallon. 49 miles to the gallon on that run. My average is not that good, but take into account that I was running 10 or 15 clicks either way in and out of the track every day for pretty much, as I say, 10 days, the weekend before test and all the way through race week. And the car was running around doing errands there, picking people up from the tram stop, etc., etc. Then 42 miles to the gallon as my average as it stands right now, actually 42.3 for the pedants among us. In 1,300 miles of that kind of running, I have no doubt that if you were doing a longish run in the UK or Europe or wherever your travels took you, and you kept your speed around that 70 miles an hour, 65 to 75 miles an hour where legal, then you'd crack 50 miles to the gallon in this. And for the size of car that it is, I think that's very impressive. Had Peter Mackay sitting behind me in one of the trips home from, I think it was either Wednesday or Thursday night practice at Le Mans, and he is quite a big lad, takes up a bit of space, and I like my seat not too far back, but I don't like to be right up on the wheel, still with a bent arm and being able to get my wrists on the top of this beautifully sized steering wheel. And Peter was most impressed with the comfort of the rear seats and how much room he had, particularly headroom. He's a tall lad. There is more space in the back than the model this replaces. I've seen some criticism from motoring journalists about some of the materials in this car. I'll address that by saying that everything you touch, all the touch points, feel just as premium as they ever have on Mazda. And if you want to go scraping around and tapping under the seats and things like the top of the dashboard that you're never going to actually put your fingers on, then I think you'll find in most manufacturers that that's not always the same as those touch points that you're using all the time. I think I understand that they feel they have to report that, but I think they're being a little bit nitpicking for that. I'm assured by Mazda that updates for the Google operating system will be over the air and coming soon, and unlocking more features and more apps. I think it's something we've got to get used to now, but it does mean that you've got Google Maps on the screen all the time. You can link your phone, whether it's Android or Apple, but it does seem to work well enough. The navigation system has its own internet connection. The car talks to the world, and I think we're going to have to get used to that in the years to come. So summing up then, the new Mazda CX-5 looks like a Mazda, feels like a Mazda inside with every surface that you touch. And the key question that we wanted to answer in this driving part of our real world road test, it drives like a Mazda. This car in its previous forms has sold over 4.5 million units worldwide, and I have absolutely no doubt whatsoever that Mazda are on to another winner here. The new for 2026 Mazda CX-5. Mazda doing Mazda things.
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2: 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We're taking another inside story look at one of the names that over the last 5 years or so you have probably looked at and thought, oh, really, these guys? Well, we thought that as well, and they're part of quite a number of series that we cover, and so we thought it was about time to go behind the scenes and behind the velvet rope.
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2: Well, normally I'd be standing outside knocking on a door to come in, but we're actually right in the middle of a tropical storm at the moment here in Texas. So I'm starting inside the clubhouse building of Rafa Racing, and Samantha Sachs is with me now to give me a little bit of an overview of what's going on. We're actually in the clubhouse right now, so we're going to move away in a minute, but I just want to ask what's going on over to my left there on the far side.
3: So we have our team principal, Kevin Conway, here talking with our drivers, preparing them for the 2027 season, going through all of our protocols and what it means to win as a race team. As many of us know, Kevin's very serious about our team and puts our drivers through intense programming and really has outlined a great presentation for them to go over.
2: I don't want to interrupt that too much, so we'll walk a little bit down here so that we don't distract. You'll hear that we're changing an area here. We've gone down a corridor. We've got a couple of a golf simulator and a shooting simulator down there. Hand-eye coordination, it's all that kind of thing. We've actually come back to the lobby now, which is where I would normally have started this. Meeting room on the left and various bits and pieces. Samantha, explain to me the ethos, the mission statement that brought Rafa Racing into being just a handful of years ago.
3: Yeah, so Rafa went to the track about 5 years ago.
2: We have to explain who Rafa is first, because we're blithely just saying Rafa and Rafa Racing.
3: So Rafa is the founder and CEO of this whole operation, but Rafa Racing is the whole ecosystem and company behind it. But Rafa stands for Races Family Always. So everything we do here with our partners, our team members, our employees, everything is very focused around that mission.
2: Let's have a quick wander into the conference room so we can just keep out of the way. Oh, and another change of audio here. That's very laudable, and it's an easy thing to say. I can only imagine it was a much harder thing to set up. So RAFA, Races Family Always, is the organisation. How did its founder, Rafa, get into it in the first place? Was he always into motor racing?
3: No, as a young child, he always liked racing, liked cars, never got into it, got his first car when he started to do well in trading, and he got a 600 LT and actually one of our...
2: A Lamborghini.
3: A McLaren.
2: A McLaren, sorry,
3: yeah.
2: Right, yes.
3: So he got a 600 LT, took it to the track here at COTA in Austin, fell in love with it, got the bug, and really saw the opportunity to build something like this because there's really nothing out there like it.
2: So his background is not in motor racing at all, not the coming through karting or single seaters or anything like that. Mm-hmm. It's the business world.
3: Yep. He saw the opportunity, so he trades for a living, saw the opportunity here, knew that there was that demand and has built this whole ecosystem and platform for partners, for members. We have the clubhouse here in Houston. Our second one is in Austin, under development, and we're growing this globally. So
2: when people hear the title, because we see them racing in IMSA competition, the RAFA Racing Club, the RAFA team. Mm-hmm. I think a lot of people have an idea that somewhere there is a racetrack sort of country club style thing that is part of it. That's not quite the case. You do have a nice building just opposite where some very beautiful cars are stored, but it's more a feeling and, as you said, a family rather than a particular geographic location.
3: Yeah, so it's a family, it's a community that really is built around the Races family always, but we do have the location here in Houston, and as we grow globally, people can go to those reciprocal locations and go there, do their simming, go to watch parties, and be involved with that community still elsewhere, not just here locally in Houston. And that's the same we do with our members, going to tracks, different tracks, having them track their cars there, try the experience around the country, not just locally in Houston.
2: So does that involve the logistics of storing and moving your members' cars?
3: Yeah, so members have cars here that they store. We can work on them at RAFA Motors as well for service, but we also have cars here that we can rent out. So we have cars that people can utilize that we just have stored here to bring to the track, and we have a team that will bring the car there. You show up, everything is ready to go. You don't have to do anything. It's all arrive and drive.
2: I like that because, of course, quite a lot of people may have a lot of disposable income, but what people tend not to have when they have a lot of disposable income is they don't have a lot of time. Mm-hmm. They're busy earning that disposable income.
3: Exactly, yeah.
2: Okay, so I see how Rafa gets his McLaren. He goes up to the Circuit of the Americas. He enjoys it. He wants to do a bit more. The easy thing, surely, for him would have been to say, right, I'll train a bit. I'll get a bit of track days done, a bit of driver coaching, and I'll go and race. Mm-hmm. What do you think it was about him that meant, and I'm going to ask him this question as well. So
3: we'll see our different answers.
2: Exactly. What do you think it is about him that, because this is not the easy way. The easy way is to throw money at something and go and do it for himself. This is not all for himself. This is for other people, quite clearly.
3: Yeah, Rafa is a very selfless person. He puts a lot into the people he cares about, his family, his friends, and I really think he built this first because he saw the opportunity and wanted that access for people that he sees. It's a sport that is hard to get into, and the accessibility to it is hard, so we're really giving the opportunity for people to be able to learn from a young age or even at an older age, like how Rafa got into it, giving them that development, that opportunity to be, whether just you're a car enthusiast and enjoy cars and be a part of a community enjoying the sport, or actually become a driver and develop through our programming.
2: How long have you been working with the Rafa organization now?
3: I've been working here for about 2 years, but I've seen the vision for a while. I saw him at his first track day, so I've seen the whole vision all come together, and it's just incredible to see how much he has actually put together in the past 5 years.
2: 5 years is nothing in motor racing terms. Not very much in business terms, to be honest, but it's nothing in motor racing terms. And for him to have, and the RAFA organisation to have achieved as much as they have, there must have been some very good moments. If you had to pick a couple of good moments, even in the last 2 years that you've been, what would you say was been the thing that you're most proud of seeing the organization achieve?
3: I would say our championship last year was our first year in the IMSA paddock, and to see what Kevin, our team principal, has put our drivers through, he really puts the best of the best in the front, gives them the opportunity to prove themselves, and we proved ourselves.

0: doing sometimes for people who are very successful in business.
1: Yeah, definitely. And Raphael's great at that. He really trusts his employees, and he takes them in as family. And I think that's the biggest part is he trusts them as if they're family and they're going to put this business as their own and care for it like it's their own.
0: 5 years in, where's Rafa Racing 5 years down the line?
1: Oh, I'm excited to see that. There's a lot in...
0: Huge smile on Samantha's face when I said that, by the way. There may be some top secret things that she can't tell me, but there's obviously something coming down the pipe. And there's a... I feel it from the moment you walk into any of the areas here. There's an enthusiasm and a confidence about what's going on here.
1: Yeah, we're just getting started here. I think there's a lot to grow from here. Every day there's something new that we're thinking of. Just a few months ago, we started Random Racing Club, which was actually for the community to come together and start to really get involved with racing. Even if you're not a racer yourself, you can come to the racetrack. You can join Discords. We have sim nights every week. So it's a really great way to get people not... actually in the race car that's super expensive to operate and be a part of, to enjoy the racing community. So every day we're thinking of something new and building from there. So it's been a really fun experience being a part of.
0: I'm going to go and catch Kevin when he finishes off with the drivers, which he'll be doing in a moment or two's time. How do people find out more, Samantha?
1: You can go to rafaracing.club to learn more about the clubhouse. We also have our team page and then Random Racing Club as well. So they're all separate websites, but you can find us on Instagram too at rafaracing.club. And we have a lot of, every day we're posting more about our performance center, the Random Racing Club, the clubhouse here. So make sure to follow us there and watch our team win some more races.
0: Absolutely right. And we'll be following it on IMSA Radio and IMSA TV. Right. Let's get out of... I'm locked in. Help. Oh, that's the wrong door. The wrong door. Typical. Right. So Kevin's just finishing up now with the drivers. One of the reasons that we decided we're going to move, actually, not just the fact I didn't want to be distracting, but Kevin did say he was going to give some proper home truths to this particular crop of drivers. He's in the middle of the presentation right now, so bear with us for a moment or two, and we'll be back here on the Radio Show Limited network of channels with more from Rafa Racing.
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0: Kevin Conway is the team manager and so much more here at Rafa Racing, and has just delivered a really interesting presentation, which I saw probably about the last three quarters of. You didn't pull your punches. You've got a good crowd of drivers for next year. We'll come on to all that in a moment. Why did you get involved with Rafa in the first place 5 years ago?
3: You know, when I first met Rafa, I realized he had a really big vision for what he was wanting to do. And that's not an easy thing to do in motorsports. We've seen so many people come in with big visions and empty pockets and come and go. So
0: three people come in with big visions and big pockets and leave with empty pockets and no vision at all.
3: Absolutely. So you know, I got to be honest, I was a little skeptical at first. And when I put this team together originally in 2021 with alongside Toyota Gazoo Racing and really wanting to be their driver development pipeline for the GT series and create a structured ladder, which I felt like was missing on the GT side. Mm-hmm. We see it in other categories and it's very defined and very structured, and felt like that's something that we needed to create, not only from an OEM standpoint, but just have that clear path for drivers to consider GT3 as a destination instead of plan B. If they didn't make it in single seaters or somewhere else, that was kind of...
0: GT3 is a world championship. GT3 is Le Mans now. GT3 is racing pretty much every... My travel schedule. Racing pretty much every weekend somewhere on the planet. And even if you don't do a full series, you've got Daytona 24 hours, Sebring, Le Mans 24 hours, Spa 24 hours, Bathurst 12 hours. You've got some races around the world that you can drop into. GT3 is ubiquitous around the world now. And as someone like Mauro Engel, he's making a lot of money as an AMG driver because there's so much for him to do.
3: There are. In GT3, we see people like Max Verstappen even saying it's some of the best racing in the world, and it is. You know, the vision that Stefan Rattel had to create that category and where it's evolved within IMSA and WEC and all of the different categories around the world, it's some of the best racing that you'll find, and definitely the most competitive. And I think it's really exciting to see that become a destination, and that's something that, you know, our

0: game is to develop drivers to get them to that point and operate, you know, a proper program at that level ourselves, but also have that in place. So that was really kind of the vision and the driving force in the creation of this team.
1: But necessarily, this might be a controversial thing for me to say, necessarily for all the manufacturers, 15, 16 different manufacturers involved worldwide, BOP has always been, balance of performance, has always been a part of Stefan Mattel, and therefore the GT3 and now the FIA have taken it on as well, has been part of the lexicon, which some people don't like. I love the fact we've got so many cars that look so different. Let's be honest, you could not have a McLaren racing a BMW if you just put them out there as two street cars. We know what would happen. They have different strengths and weaknesses. But that also means that the difference between winning and losing is small, and it's getting smaller. How do you get that into everybody's heads? I've seen what you've just said, but it's about the driver maximizing at the end of the day, isn't it?
0: It is absolutely about the drivers maximizing every possible detail. And that comes with not just performance and training and reviewing data and reviewing videos, but understanding the cars you're racing against, understanding the aero maps of those cars, understanding what cars you can draft, understanding...
1: Not just your car, the competitor car.
0: Correct. So you have to understand if you're in a Toyota GR and somebody else is in an Aston or a Ferrari or a McLaren, you have to understand the aero maps of their cars so that you can understand the airflow, so you can understand if you can side draft it, if you can draft some cars, you're going to be able to do that more efficiently than others. You also have to understand the strengths and weaknesses of that car. You have to understand the BOP for the particular week of that car so that you can understand what that car is able to do that your car can't. So if you know if you're under attack or you're attacking that particular car, you know what to do. So I think the drivers now have so much more involvement than maybe we have in years past because of that BOP. And that's an angle that we have to train our drivers on. Hey, you better focus on all of these different elements. And a lot of times people say, oh, your cars have traction control. They have ABS. They have all these driver aids. And quite candidly, the systems have become so sophisticated now. It adds an entire another dimension to our drivers learning to optimize those tools in between sectors, not even lap to lap with tire degradation, but in between sectors, optimizing those tools. So now the driver is not only thinking about themselves, their lap time, how their car is doing, they're optimizing their tools. They're also having to factor in all of those variables about who they're around. So it's become incredibly complex.
1: That's a really good point you make there, because nobody criticizes IndyCar, which, let's be honest, is a spec series in terms of the chassis. And we always hear people saying, use your tools, use your tools. Okay, so that's cross weights and bars and stuff like that. Why is that any more clever than somebody changing TC down a click or down two clicks or changing ABS corner to corner? It's just maximizing and optimizing everything. And I think BOP and electronic driver aids gets a bad rap because of that.
0: They really do, and I can tell you as a team principal, I don't think we're ever going to be happy with BOP, right? There's not a team on the planet that's going to be like, man, we have great BOP this week.
1: If everybody's complaining the same, that's what I always say at the tent guys. If everybody's tapping you on the shoulder, then you're doing a decent job.
0: For sure, and you know, I think it's an incredibly difficult position for FIA, SRO, IMSA, and everybody with BOP, because you're trying to satisfy OEM relationships, you're trying to put on a very competitive product, you're trying to keep it as fair as possible, and at the end of the day, certain circuits are going to favor certain cars more than others. Oh. And we map all of those things out. I think every team does. You know what tracks are going to be strong. You know what tracks aren't. And quite candidly, when you do that, you know that you have a few shots where your car is going to be better than maybe some of the others. And if you don't optimize on those tracks, you've lost those opportunities in a very short championship.
1: And that is another very good point that you make, because what we're looking at now, if you've got an eighth place car for whatever reason at the weekend because the track doesn't suit you, because the weather's not as warm as you thought it was going to be, whatever, if you finish 10th, that's a bad day. If you finish 6th, it's a great day. And it's a really good point that people don't think about. And as I say, they look at BOP as just something that's artificial and spoils competition. I think it promotes competition for everything that you've just said. You had a pretty decent racing career yourself. Put yourself in some of these young drivers' shoes now. If you were just starting out, better or worse than when you jumped into it?
0: You know, I sound like the old curmudgeon at this point saying this, but I think it's much easier in some ways. Just the tools that we have to go put together sponsorship and to understand that. And also, you know, sports car racing is having a moment right now. And it's incredibly exciting to see. And when you see how many people are showing up the races, the viewership, all of those things. So I'd say it's a little bit easier. The amount of tools and resources that we have.
1: Outside of the car.
0: Outside of the car, for sure. I think that makes it a little bit easier. And, you know, when we started this program, I started this team in 2021, the whole thing was to create the team that I always wanted to drive for. I've had the opportunity to drive for some amazing teams, both on the NASCAR side and the sports car side, and some not so great teams and kind of everything in between. And that's really my vision and my goal in this, is to build the team that I wanted to drive for. And that means providing a driver with every resource in the world that they could possibly need. Not unlimited budget, but the resources.
1: That would be lovely though, wouldn't it?
0: That would be amazing.
1: Where, that money tree, where do we plant that whole orchard of money trees?
0: I think we would pluck that orchard dry pretty quick, but you know, just making sure we have the right resources and the right people in place. And you know, there's so many things I would have done differently in my career looking back that you learn and that you know, and what you should really focus on and what's important and how much is really up to you. It's so easy to compare yourself to other drivers or other teams. I think as humans, we naturally look at what we don't have versus what we do. Yeah. And there's so many things that are in our control. And I tell everybody, on every person on this team, until you're optimizing every single thing that you can control, whether it's a mechanic, an engineer, or a driver, don't complain about the results.
1: We know that motorsport's a team sport. Always has been. The focus is always on the drivers. They're the superstars. They get all the spotlight. When things goes right, you know, it's their brilliant driving. When things go wrong, sometimes it'll be a bad call or somebody dropped a wheel nut in the pit lane. Or sometimes the drivers just fall off the track. Odd the way drivers do that. I'm not sure whether we'll ever get rid of that side of things. On a serious note, look, I mean, the teamwork aspect now is probably more important than anybody. We talk about a team being like a gearbox and everything having to mesh together exactly. Nowadays, because of BOP, because of reliability in cars, when was the last time we saw a car, even at the 24 Hours of Le Mans, break because they had a mechanical issue? It just doesn't happen anymore. So how do you instill in the drivers and indeed the other team members the fact that they have to be practically perfect every single race to get anywhere near the podium, never mind win the race?
0: It comes back down to preparation and how you prepare, and it's a thousand little details stacked. There's not one magic silver bullet. It's you know, I say race teams die by a thousand cuts and we succeed by a thousand, you know, very, very small successes, stacking pennies, if you will. And I think because of all the things we just talked about, BOP, all of the tools available, and the competitiveness and the reliability, it makes the mental aspect of this sport stronger and more important than ever, from the engineers on the box, your race strategist, to the drivers themselves. And as humans, we have good days, bad days. We're emotional creatures. Cool. But unfortunately, you've got to be able to compartmentalize, lock in, and regardless of what's going on in your life or who you're happy at or mad at, that you're able to focus on the task at hand. So the drivers that are able to really lock in mentally and push past the struggle, if you will, those are the ones you're going to see be the most consistent and the most successful.
1: And consistency is the key, really, really is. Get as close to your optimum and stay there for as long as you can. The RAFA organization, and it is that, is a big beast now. You're particularly involved with the RAFA race team. And when you look back at the last 5 years, and I've keep saying this, and I've heard people say, I hear myself say it when we're commentating on you guys racing, 5 years is no time at all in this business, in any business, but particularly in the race business. We've seen people rise and fall in 5 years. You guys are still here, but you're still newbies in some respects. What, from your side of things, on the race side particularly, have you taken out of this as, oh, wow, that's pretty cool? And has it happened quicker than you expected, or about the same time as you expected?
0: I think certainly quicker in some aspects of it, because this is a very difficult game, as we all know, and we've been fortunate to have a lot of success. We've won a lot of championships. We've won a lot of races. I don't think we've had a year yet where we've had less than 30, 40 podiums and at least one or two championships somewhere. So the success that we've had, especially on the Toyota side with the GR Super on the GT4, has been pretty remarkable. 32 wins last year with that car across multiple championships. I think those are things that we always want more. And I'm not really one to look back. So right now, you know, our focus is squarely on building up the WeatherTech program, and continuing to, you know, optimize what we have this year and compete for a Pilot Challenge Championship next year. I mean, for us, you're only as good as your last race. And so, while it's great that we've accomplished that, you know, I always say is, you know, today's best is tomorrow's baseline. So, we keep pushing to be better and continuously improve. And that's something that is woven into our DNA. And just because we won last week, it's a new week. We start over, and in motorsports, you have to have a really short memory, or this sport will drive you mad.
1: Yeah, for the good and the bad things, actually. Fall off at a corner, don't try making up with the next one. That was something I learned very early on in my very limited time behind. Why do you think, we've talked about GT3 in particular, but why do you think, let's focus in here, in the US, it's the WEC up at Saturday in America this weekend. We're coming to the end of the IMSA season in which you guys have already had success. Why is sports cars doing so well at the moment? And particularly here in the US, both IMSA and SRO are doing better than ever. IMSA are attracting incredible crowds. So it's not just about how many manufacturers are there on the grid. There's a groundswell of public opinion and enthusiasm that we haven't seen probably in a generation, maybe two generations.
0: For sure. I love sports car racing, and I feel like I've been beating this drum for several years, even to some of my NASCAR friends. Like, I'm telling you, it's coming, it's coming, mm-hmm. it's coming. And now all of a sudden, you know, we see a lot of people on the Toyota side, on the NASCAR side, come to us and say, how do we get involved? You know, they see the moment that it's having. I think that for younger kids, it's very aspirational. Mm-hmm. You know, you look at the stock car series, and to be very candid, like, there's not a lot of kids that aspire to drive a Toyota Camry or whatever, you know. Mm-hmm. But a McLaren's cool, Ferrari's cool, a Lamborghini's cool, you know, the new GRGT has a tremendous amount of buzz around it. Probably, arguably, the highest buzz of an OEM car.
1: It's not even turned a wheel in anger yet.
0: For sure. So I think you're seeing that from the relatability side, the aspirational side, the approachability. Until you've come and experienced an IMSA event or even an SRO event, the accessibility that the fans have, and it's become the place to be. I mean, I was at the Indy 500 earlier this year with Rafa, and we were walking through the infield, and it's a great time. It's a big party. And I would say over 3/4 of people didn't even know there was a race going on. They're just there for the party. And the cool thing about IMSA is you get that event experience, but you also get everybody locked in on the action. You have so many different classes and different types of cars, and you got that person that's a Porsche guy. You got that person that's a Mustang guy. You've got that person that's whatever, and they're all there. So I think it's the only motorsport in the world where you have so many different types of cars and brands, and it really represents community in the most broad sense. And I think it's an experience unlike any other.
1: I think we all live the races together, particularly the longer races. Once you get to 6, 12, 10, 12, 24-hour races, whether we're in the pits, whether we're standing with our nose pressed through the fence line, and we've all done that, or like me, whether I'm in the booth, we have a different shared experience. I think it was Tom Christensen who wrote in his book about Le Mans. He has an idea of how the race has gone, and then every person he talks to afterwards has seen that race slightly differently. Mm-hmm. So all been the same race, but you have that shared experience based around that. You could have just picked a championship, I mean, come on, you and Raphael, but what is it, 7, 8 different championships that you've been running into this point already? I mean, the logistics of that fry my brain. We've just got to get people around the world. We do about 76, 77 events a year, but we're only moving 2 or 3 or 8 or 10 people around. You're moving race cars and everything else. You're not afraid of hard work and challenging yourselves off track as well as on track?
0: For sure. This year has been challenging. You know, 7 championships, some full-time, some part-time, but it's right around 150 races this year, including the NASCAR ARCA Menards series, which we're running part-time. But in sports car racing, that's a lot of races. Mm-hmm. So running multiple cars a weekend, you know, we have such a tremendous group of guys and girls that make it all happen. You know, a lot of people say, you know, they look at what I'm doing or what Rafa's doing, but it's the people behind us that make it all possible. And the logistics have been incredible. We're running 6 haulers now. We have somewhere around 75 employees. That will swell well over 100 full-time employees by January. So it's turned into a large group, a large organization. And the biggest thing that I'm focused on is making sure the quality doesn't suffer. And that Correct. Comes down to having the right drivers and the right crew members and the right culture to understand that winning is very, very, very important for us. And even as we develop drivers, they have to win or they're not going to be here. And I don't want to be a service provider. we want to be a race team, and we are.
1: What do you mean by that? Explain what you mean by that, because clearly there are services that have to be provided, but you mean something slightly different. I've heard you talk about this before. What do you mean by you don't want to be a, in inverted commas, in quotations, a service provider?
0: Well, I think there's a place for everybody, and everybody has their own business models. For us in particular, we don't want to be the person or the team or the place where somebody can write a check and show up and run. Right. We want to be able to put the right commercial partners in place, provide tremendous value to them, and to be able to win races and championships. And the way that we provide value to those partners is by being successful and doing the right things off the racetrack. And that means having the right drivers that we select that are elite, that can be absolute killers on the racetrack. And that's who we want. There's times where, you know, it's good for somebody to maybe get experience and bring budget and do that. But I'm of the opinion the best drivers aren't always the ones that can write the check. And we have to provide opportunities for them, or else we're going to continue to dilute the sport and dilute the quality of racing. And so I'm a very big, this might be an unpopular opinion, but I'm a very big proponent of us doing our part to bring in the right commercial partners so that we can afford to have the drivers that we need to go win races and win championships.
1: I'm not suggesting that you are ready to give up and walk away and go and fish or play golf or whatever it is. I remember talking to Doug Feehan many years ago, and he said, when are you going to stop, Doug? What am I going to do, John? We're not the sort of people who sit down and look out the window and play golf. And he's absolutely right. I'm not, and neither was he. But what would be your mic drop moment? What would be for you with Rafa and Rafa Racing to go up? Well, that's it. You can't top that now. I might as well start writing me book.
0: I mean, for us, obviously, winning at the highest levels is super important. So winning a WeatherTech championship is very, very important for us.
1: Is that doable?
0: Absolutely. I wouldn't be doing this if it wasn't. But, we're not underestimating the Mount Everest ahead of us by any stretch. But
1: you're not going to say you're going to do it next year or the year after. You're working towards it, because those things, there's always a bit of luck involved as well. But that's a goal.
0: Absolutely. And we have a tremendous amount of respect for the championship and the level of competition there. So it's not underestimated or lost on me by any stretch. But our ultimate goal is to take Gazoo Racing USA, North America, and as an American team, go win Le Mans. I mean, that's squarely our goal. So I would say until that's accomplished, we're not going to let up.
1: So I'm going to see you at the Circuit de la Sarthe in years to come. And we'll be having conversations like this long into the night with a glass of something French and red, probably.
0: Absolutely. Absolutely. Maybe like Jimmy's interview.
1: Yeah. Oh yeah, that was very special. Hey, look, it's great. I don't often get to see you. I see you on the wall. We talk about the calls that you make. You've done some fantastic strategic calls. You've won some of our strategy awards in the last couple of 3 years as well. It's been lovely to come and see you, to put a proper face and personality to the people I'm talking about a lot. Thanks very much. I'm going to move on now, and I'm a bit worried about this, but I'm heading to the Performance Centre. Fortunately, I'm not dressed for it. For the moment, thank you very much indeed for having us here.
0: Thank you. It's always an honour.
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1: Well, I'm right out of my comfort zone here, because this is one of the best equipped training facilities I've ever seen. Notice I didn't call it a gym there, because it's way, way more than that. Safe, so this is your environment. Tell me a little bit about how you designed what is in here and why the different machines and environments exist here for Rafa Racing Club and for their drivers.
3: So you're probably right. I wouldn't call this a gym. We call this a performance center. And when we designed this, we basically had, you know, high performance at the core, or motorsport performance at the core of everything that we're doing. But you also find that this gym has a hybrid feel about it. So we're still catering for Rafa Racing Club members as well. Mm-hmm. So still a lot of lifestyle equipment in here, or lifestyle training equipment. We still want to cater for general wellness and health and well-being and lifestyle fitness. But I would say about 70-80% of the facility is really focused towards motorsports performance, high performance. A lot of equipment in here that you might not even see in other high performance facilities. Very much catered towards working some of the parameters that we need to build up around motorsports drivers.
1: What's going on over your right shoulder, which looks like medieval torture to me. You've got a head device on one of your guinea pigs here with a big, effectively, it's a wind back strap, isn't it, that you can put different loads on. What's going on over there?
3: Correct, yeah. So we've got one of our drivers in what we call an Iron Neck 3.0, which is a neck training device. And we connect that to a flywheel device so that basically as they pull through resistance in a rotation or a side flexion or flexion extension movement, and as they come back from that movement, the flywheel applies added load to that eccentric phase of the movement. So it allows them to train their necks in an eccentric loading phase, basically, which we know gives us sort of some of the biggest results in developing strength, hypertrophy, and endurance.
1: Yeah, and nowadays, even in GT3 and GT4 cars, the amount of G-loading that you're getting as the cars become more efficient, the tyres become more efficient, the speeds go up through corners, G-loading on your neck with your helmet on it. I ride a motorbike with a heavy helmet on. When I put my race helmet on, it's like, oh, that's great. It's so light. There's no Bluetooth and all that in there. But that's really, really important because it all goes to the driver feeling at his best or her best for the longest amount of time.
3: That is exactly correct, yeah. So we see GT3 cars now pushing 2.7, 2.8 Gs. On some of the tracks, and you got to keep in mind they're also doing that for a long duration of time. So yep. Endurance is a big part of the training that we do here as well, especially our neck and core. And we can definitely see with our drivers, the longer they can stabilize their necks and not be fatigued or exerted, the better their mental focus is as well, and the better their acuity is on the track.
1: Yep.
3: So the more your neck's wobbling or your head's wobbling and you're moving around, the less acuity, focus, and
1: even just accurate. Things like your vision, actually.
3: Exactly, accurate vision, yeah. Mm. The less accurate your vision and focusing and saccades and fixations are on the track.
1: Is there anything specifically that you've designed yourselves? We talk about hand-eye coordination. That's clearly important, hand-eye, feet, backside as well, what you're feeling coming up through the seat. But what do you have here that would help the drivers to sharpen themselves up? I've seen people doing things like just dropping balls from hand to hand, that sort of thing. That's a very basic thing to do. What else?
3: So we are working on a couple of pieces that we haven't made public yet.
1: Ooh.
3: Yeah. And I don't want to give too much away, but a lot of the head training units that we are using at the moment are available to the public. We have our variations coming out, which will include resistance from other partners that we have in this gym, such as Kaiser or Exafly or Desmotech, and possibly also VR add-ons to the neck training devices. So, again, not to give too much away, there are a few bits and pieces tech-related and neck training-related and core-related that then feed into your neurocognitive suites that we're working on. But, I can't sort of announce anything yet.
1: See, if there'll be people listening to this saying, what is he talking about? These are drivers. They get in the car, they sit down, they put their hands on a steering wheel. They've got flappy paddles nowadays, most of them. You don't have three pedals. There's no heeling and torn to get on. What is he talking about? But actually, what you're talking about now is the rise and rise in the level that everybody has to be at because competition is so close, I presume.
3: 100%. Competition is getting tougher and tougher, and the talent pool is also getting deeper and deeper, right? So there's more people that are trying to get into motorsports, compete at a very high level, and a lot of the training devices or modalities or philosophies are fairly public nowadays with social media and online training and all those other avenues that we know drivers have available to them. So everyone's looking for the one percenters. Everyone's looking for the extra inch here and there, extra millisecond here and there. That's where what we're working towards here at RAF Performance as well.
1: Which piece of equipment, which drill do the drivers like? Which ones do they absolutely hate?
3: All right.
1: Or is it individual?
3: It is very individual, but I would say they probably all hate some of our landmine exercises in here and how we always combine neck loads into some of the more full-body functional tasks that we do in here. So landmine exercises.
1: What's a landmine exercise? Obviously not defusing an IED, so what is it?
3: So a landmine is a piece of equipment. It's a very basic piece of equipment that we use in here, which is a barbell connected to a hinge.
1: Yeah.
3: And then you can use that for core exercises mostly, but also some upper body exercises. But a lot of what we do in here as well, we try to train an athlete as a whole, full body functional training.
1: Yes.
3: And then always incorporating a bit of neck resistance, a bit of neck loads, and then pushing them into fatigue zones, neural endurance, and then adding that neurocognitive component to it.
1: walk over with me, because very quickly, because I don't want to break this up too much, but I want to have a word with Kiko while he's here as well. Can I just interrupt you for a second? Kiko, how you doing?
4: Are you good?
1: Yeah, very well. Congratulations. What a great season you've been having. How important is what you're doing here? And do you hit the landmine as much as he says you do?
4: Yeah, so I think that's the ladder to create everything. I think everything we build after, if it is a result, if it's fast laps and a good career, I think it starts here in the gym, right?
1: Yeah.
4: And the gym is much more than lifting weights. It's about committing every single day, about understanding your limits and go beyond your limits a few times. And this is how we create improvement. And having a place like this is just, it's much more of the tools that we have to improve, but it creates a culture of like never giving up and then pushing your limits.
1: I need to talk to this young man over here as well. You had that, as I described it, the medieval torture device on. What was that like?
5: Yeah, it was really cool. You're talking about the neck exerciser? Yeah. So it's hooked up to a flywheel. So one way, it's under load, and then you come back the other way, and you're kind of resisting it. And then you have this big pull when the flywheel changes directions. It's a really good tool. It kind of works both sides of the neck. And there's a lot of potential for different exercises, not limited to the neck exercises, but it's very good for practicing for the car. So
1: I was very impressed. Normally, I always say, I'll have a go at this. No, not a chance. Safe, I'll finish up with you. Fantastic facility that you've got here. Clearly, the guys, they know what they have to do. And you're building discipline as well, because obviously they can't be here every day. They'll go back home and they've got to continue. So you're providing them not just with athletic ability, but here as well. I know upstairs at the on the mezzanine level, you've got nutritionists and things like that.
3: Correct, yeah. So a big part of what we do, it's a performance facility. So we have to include performance nutrition. We do have performance psychologists as part of our team as well. We do have a head of neurovisual performance. So the neurocognitive part and the neurovisual part of motorsports is huge, massive contributing factor and massive edge for our drivers to have as well, to train and to...
1: Has that been a big move forward in the recent past, that people have realised that it isn't just the body fitness, which always helps with your brain function, I think, if you feel comfortable in your body. But being able to do specialist training for neurocognitive, neurovisual skills as well, because you're led by your eyes, whether particularly if you're doing something like skiing, but motor racing is the same. I ride a motorbike, you look where you want to go.
3: 100%. So, you know, it all starts healthy mind, healthy body. But the neurocognitive component when it comes to motorsport is massive. And a lot of people think it's all visual, but it's actually all processing in the head, right?
1: Yeah.
3: So, you know, our reaction speeds are actually a very raw parameter in the human body, in the human brain. What we work on is processing speeds. So how quickly they can process information through their brain and then react to it, or a lot of times also not react to it. So inhibition a lot of times is also just as important as reaction in racing.
1: Yeah, love it. Thank you very much. Keep up the good work. I'm sneaking out before he puts me on any bits of these machines. Sif, thanks very much indeed. In all seriousness, you're doing a great job here. What a fabulous facility. Thank you.
3: Pleasure. Thanks, guys. Thanks for coming through.
1: Well, we've been talking about drivers quite a lot. Let's talk 2-1. Weston Workman, give me the elevator pitch then. Why is being part of the family of Rafa Racing, what's so good about it?
6: I mean, the list goes on, honestly. There's so many resources here. There's no other team that I'd rather be a part of right now in my career. The connection they have with Toyota, obviously me being a Toyota development driver, and then the relationship that Rafa Racing has with Toyota now. Obviously, we're here in Houston now. They have the Performance Center here, and I can really mingle the two in together with all of Toyota's resources and all of Rafa Racing's resources to be able to really hone in on my skills and abilities. And I'm really learning, you know, what my body is capable of now being a part of a team like Rafa Racing. And there's so many opportunities now that I wouldn't have unless I was on a team like Rafa Racing. So for example, I wouldn't be racing VP Challenge this year if it wasn't for Rafa Racing. So I'm very grateful for them.
1: It's as simple as that. You would not be in that car racing in VP on the IMSA package if it wasn't for Rafa.
6: That's very true.
1: Fine. Well, that's a, that's a great thing for them and for you. There will be people listening to this. Actually, they probably won't, because most of our listeners and viewers know a bit more about the sport. But there are people who often say to me, drivers, not athletes, they sit on their backside for an hour and a half or 2 hours, they drive around, you know, they're not athletes. Of course, the problem is, Weston, that everybody drives pretty much every day, so they all think they're driving a car on the road. I can drive for 6 hours till I run out of petrol, until my bladder tells me I've got to get out of the car. Tell me about the stresses and strains and why a fit body and a fit mind are important in GT4, GT3, any form of sports car race.
6: Well, the first thing I would do is challenge those people to come drive a sports car at a high level like we do for hours at a time, right? We see temperatures in the cockpit of 120 to 130 degrees depending on the weather at the racetrack. So there's a lot of things that go into it, and besides all the physical things of getting hot, you have to keep your mind calm in a hot situation like that, high stress. There's a lot of things going on. You're making split second decisions out there on the racetrack while you're hot, while you're tired. So not only is it a physical game, but it's also just as much of a mental game as it is physical. And today we've invited people this week to come and do the Rafa Open Week. And a lot of these guys are seeing the amount of training we go through just to drive a race car at a high level, right? Cause it's definitely not easy. It's a very tough task to overcome. But until you start performing at a high level and starting to win races, you'll honestly never really feel what it feels like.
1: I have driven very seldom. But when I knew I was going to do a 24-hour race in a GT4 car at Cota, I decided to go on a regime where I lost a bit of weight, quite a lot of weight, actually 25 kilos, and got myself into a better position. Now, even at my rubbish level, I can tell you I felt that make a difference, not just behind the wheel, same hot temperatures. Somehow I got both of the noon stints, I don't know why. But also in my mind, in my decision-making, it seemed that things were working at a slower pace and clearer.
5: Yes.
1: Now, you guys are making decisions lap on lap on lap, corner on corner on corner, particularly in multi-class racing. How can you train yourself for that, not just in a fitness side of things, but in to train your mind to be sharp as much as your body is fit?
6: Right, so just like I explained, all of the resources that I have at Toyota and Rafa Racing do a very, very good job of helping me with that. So Rafa Racing has personnel here specifically for the mind and for mental training to get us on board. I can't really speak much about how they help us do that because it's kind of their own program, and we want to hold that to our own, but they do a very good job.
1: All those flashing lights and hypnotism, isn't it? You are the greatest. You are the greatest.
6: That's right, but there's a lot of personnel that Rafa Racing has here that Toyota has at their facility back in Mooresville that really keep me in tune with my mind, because like I said, it's just as much of a mind game as it is a physical game.
1: And
6: like,
1: has that changed the way you perceive what you do behind the wheel?
6: 100%. I had no idea how much I could really optimize myself until I got involved in programs like the Toyota Development Program and the Rafa Racing Program, because like I always tell people, right, when you're a part of two great programs like this, it's almost impossible not to perform well. I think you should start looking at yourself if you're not performing well when you're a part of very good programs like this.
1: Why sports cars for you? You came up through one of the IMSA development programs. Mm-hmm. That's when I first saw you. Mm-hmm. In fact, I remember introducing you all to the stage of, I think it was Road America a few years ago. Why was sports cars the right place for you, and why does it continue to be the right place for you?
6: Sports cars was a very attractive pathway for me from the get-go, but as a young kid and as a young driver, right, I always aspired to be a Formula One driver, right? I thought I was going to be a Formula One driver from my days of karting. But not that it wasn't realistic, but you know, those opportunities kind of start to fizzle out. You start getting older, and then you
1: start. There's 24, 26 seats in Formula One.
6: Right.
1: And you go to an IMSA race, and even if it's only two drivers, there's probably three or four times that many opportunities.
6: Yes.
1: It's a numbers game in some respects.
6: Yes, exactly. And that's where I was going with that. There's so many opportunities in sports car racing, especially for a driver like me. Rafa Racing being involved in sports car racing, Toyota having their toes dipped in a lot of different disciplines of motorsport, they've just kind of opened the doors for me to go down this sports car path. And I've just been staying true to my path, right? I've had a lot of friends and a lot of drivers of my age who have gone different paths. Connor Zillish, a great friend of mine, he's gone down the NASCAR path.
1: He's doing all right, in fact.
6: He's doing a great job, right? And a thing that Kevin Conway always tells me, the manager of Rafa Racing, stay true to yourself. Stay true to your path. You can only control what you can control and only worry about yourself. You know, I kind of see these guys, they go up through the ladder and, you know, they're getting paid a lot of money. They're at the highest level of their game. They're at the pinnacle of motorsport in the U.S. I race with Kiffin Simpson. In go-karts, he's in IndyCar now. But I've just been staying true to my path, and sports car racing became attractive to me because of the opportunities that were there. Trying to take it slow, right? I think something that has helped me progress and staying on a good trajectory is always being ready for that next level that I go to, right? I've always been a contender as soon as I go to the next level, right? Yeah. When I raced my first MX-5 Cup race at Daytona, when you were announcing, I led laps at that race. I tried to make a name for myself. I've never not been ready for that next level, and all the opportunities that I've got in sports car racing have allowed me to do that.
1: I have some very, very happy memories of my head almost exploding watching you and the rest of the guys in the Whelen Mazda MX-5 Cup. You know, there's that little invitation race at the end of the year that they've been running on the Martinsville Oval. You fancy coming back and have a go at that?
6: I really want to. I really enjoyed the Martinsville race. I've done it 2 years in a row now. I've had a chance to win it 2 years in a row. Unfortunately, came up second both years.
1: It's got to come back then.
6: The first one by a tenth, and then the second one by, I think, 0.004 of a second. So they've been very close finishes. I do really, really want some redemption, and we'll see what kind of opportunities come about. And if I'm able to do that, I think with some of the commitments I have right now, it may not be in my best interest to compete again, but I'd really love to try to go for a win there at Martinsville.
1: Where are you going? You're a driven individual, yes, and I say that in every sense of the word. Ever since I first met you, I thought he's got a spark about him, and clearly they think that here as well at Rafa. Where's next for Western Workman? Am I going to be talking about you next? Where are you going to explode me head with your amazing overtaking maneuvers?
6: I'm not too sure yet, but hopefully it's Pilot Challenge next year. That's what we're all kind of
1: pushing. In 27,
6: yes. Yeah. That's what we're all pushing for right now. I think the game plan for me has always been 2 years in each series that I compete in. So I did almost 4 to 5 years in go-karts, and I did 2 years of club racing, and then I did 2 years of GR Cup and MX-5 Cup. Mm-hmm. Now I've got 1 year of GT4 under my belt, and now doing another year of GT4. Mm-hmm. Hopefully that's in Pilot Challenge or another similar GT4 series, because realistically I would want to do 2 years of GT4 before I move anything past GT4, and I have to be able to prove myself that, you know, I'm willing and able to perform at a high level in GT4 to be attractive to a GT3 team or a GT3 seat. But my end-all, be-all goal is to definitely be in the WeatherTech series in IMSA. I want to be a pro driver for Toyota. That's the goal I've had ever since I joined the team, and even before I joined the Toyota development program. Because and now even racing the Mark V Super, right? It's really a full circle moment for me, because I got involved in racing because of car culture. And growing up, my dad had a Mark IV Supra, and I grew up in that car, and we would take it to car meets, and I drive it more than he does now. It's kind of a garage queen.
1: You still got it?
6: We still have it, yes.
1: Oh, good for you.
6: He's the original owner of it. He bought it in December of 97. It's a 98 model year. And then now racing a Mark V Supra, it's almost more sentimental for him than it is for me. So it's super cool. And my dad's invested in this game as much as I am. So I'm very
1: family.
6: Yes, I'm very, very grateful to have the support system behind me. And I know a lot of people don't have that. So I'm very grateful. I don't take that for granted at all. It brought me to tears when I found out I was driving a Mark V Supra this year, because I literally grew up in the Supra. So it's amazing.
1: I've watched from the sidelines and from the booth very interestedly as you have developed your craft, and your athletic prowess. There's one in the eye for people who don't think that is the case. You've matured immensely well.
6: Thank you.
1: I think your racetrack craft that you learned in Mazda,
6: yes,
1: and Jakub, was really useful to you. Western Workman, wish you the best, sir, and thank you very much. May there be many more times when I get very excited about you racing.
6: Thank you so much, John. I appreciate it.
1: Well, of course, it wouldn't be right to come and have our inside story look at Rafa and the organisation of Rafa Racing, the Rafa Club and everything, without speaking to the man whose name's above the door, Rafael Martinez. First of all, thank you for this look behind the scenes. It's quite clear to me that you're building something very special here. why? I asked Samantha that right at the beginning of this program. It would have been easy for you to take your budget and go and race GT4, GT3, whatever you wanted to do. Why branch out into what you're doing now? Because it doesn't make your life any easier, sir, to be quite honest.
7: Yeah, absolutely. I mean, for me, I think it's self-interest. It started as a hobby that I didn't know existed about 5 years ago. And as I joined the community, I found that it lacked infrastructure, it lacked community for that matter. It lacked facilities, it lacked training, it lacked know-how. And it lacked a place that people could go call home the way that golfers call a country club home, or that you could be a member at a tennis club or at your racket club. Yeah. That just didn't exist in motorsports. Outside of being at the track, which, you know, in motorsports, the difficultness is a few hundred acres, so it's got to be pretty distant from the city. So, those country clubs that exist at the track are pretty far, from where people live, and by default are pretty empty when you get there, unless there's a big event going on. You may or may not run into someone. You look at the thermals and places of the world, amazing facilities, but it takes a lot of time to get there. It takes a lot of resources to get there. And when you go there, you may or may not even run into someone, right? And so I wanted to find a place that was closer to where people live, that I could be part of that community. And as I decided to start building that community, I found that there was a lot of people interested in a similar thing. So for me, it became, okay, so if this is going to be something I'm going to pursue, I'm going to do it right, and I'm going to do it as big as I can. And that's part of the reason behind it, is just I became in love with the sport, and I wanted to build something amazing in it.
1: Racing as family always is RAFA, which is handy. Yep. That worked out really well. Good late night thinking there, I feel. So is it fair to say then that Rafa, particularly Rafa Racing Club, we're standing in a building here, so this is a geographical location. You've got some cars stored across the road. You've got the performance centre. But people will undoubtedly think that Rafa Racing Club is a bit of tarmac somewhere. But this isn't a geographical location. This is a state of mind and a sense of community.
7: It's absolutely a state of mind. I think that culturally, even when we hire people and we bring them on board, that is the first thing that they learn, is that this is going to be a family. You're going to treat people as such, with respect, with care, and make sure that you're there to hand a, give a handing, a helping hand whenever someone needs something, and that when people come, they're coming because they want to feel like they're part of a family, not because they would necessarily wanting to just get a service. They can go get their car detailed somewhere else. They can come get their car stored somewhere else. They can get coaching from a different team. But we want to make sure that anybody, whatever it is that they're involved with across the ecosystem, all the different brands that we have, the brand itself, that everybody knows that we are a big motorsports family and that we behave as such.
1: And what you stand for in terms of your pursuit of excellence and how you treat people as individuals.
7: Yep. So for us, pursuit of excellence is everything. Winning is everything, right? So the racing winning is what gives us credibility. The championships is what gives us credibility. We can't be a racing community and a racing platform and not be competing at the front of the grid. We can't be saying we have an elite training facility and not be competing at the front of the grid.
1: And not turning out people who can compete at that top level.
7: Exactly. And so for us, it's been about recruitment and about developing talent, young talent in particular, being diverse and having people from all walks of life. Having females on grid, being able to develop them to become elite athletes and competitors, and giving everybody an opportunity. And so we've been able to, develop quite a bit of talent and amass quite a bit of a talent pool of young drivers. And then, there's some gentleman drivers that we're developing as well. Some people like myself who are still training to become faster and better. And every time I go out there, I feel that I gain a tenth. And it's just like, I wish I could do it faster, right? But at the end of the day, it's just a matter of time and commitment and lap after lap, seat time, that is going to get me there. So for us to be able to treat everybody and pursue excellence as a process of everything that we do, in the way that we wake up in the morning and we look at the day and how can we become better? How can we provide better service? How can we have nicer facilities? How can we develop our program further? How can we be faster on track? All of those elements go into decisions that we make on a daily basis.
1: You started, of course, in a GT car, McLaren, at Austin, at the Circuit of the Americas. Great track. Absolutely lovely track. Has it always been GT cars? There hasn't as yet been a foray in a single seaters, or do you think that that side of motorsport is served already, and perhaps there's more opportunity for you to do what you want to do in the GT and endurance space?
7: Yeah, for me, I started in GT, no racing background at all, so that's all I knew, and that's where I went into, right?
1: Well, you never even did karting or anything
7: like
1: that?
7: I've never done karting. I've karted maybe 3 times in my life now, and the last couple of times I've been against these guys who just beat me up, you know? So before I started driving, my first car on track ever was a 600-horsepower McLaren, road car, and that's the way I learned to drive. And so for me, that's where we started, but now that we have Kevin on the team as our team principal and running the racing program with his NASCAR background, now we're doing ARCA, and I think that single-seaters is going to be a natural progression as we go, starting likely with IndyCar here locally, right, in the States, and how big IndyCar is kind of starting to kind of resuscitate and grow, right? And so for us, it's really bringing what the market wants, and at the time, the people that I was there with is sports cars, and as big of a explosion as sports cars has had in North America in the last handful of years, that growth of IMSA, SRO, all these organizations, and how many manufacturers are participating there, it just became a natural, easy way to say, hey, I know that the infrastructure for IndyCar has been there for a long time. Mm-hmm. I know that the infrastructure for F1 is global and has been there for a long time. We want to be the path for you to get into sports cars, and that's kind of where we lean into pretty heavy.
1: But you haven't just been in the States, even in just this first 5 years. Five years is no time at all in business and nothing. I mean, it's a speck in motorsport. So you're still relative newcomers. And yet you've been across to Europe. You've had your shootout out there with the GT4. It's brought Gem through, of course, which a lot of people will have followed. Like I said before, you don't like making things easy for yourself. What was the decision process then in saying, well, we could sit in the States? Nah, let's not. Let's go and do some stuff in Europe and find some drivers there.
7: Yeah, for me is, the vision of the club is to connect the world of motorsports. And by the world, I mean the world. And
1: so again, it's not geographic. Yeah. It's basically pulling people together with a similar mindset.
7: Yeah, exactly. And that's kind of what the big component of ours is finding like-minded people across the world that want to be part of the journey, part of the story, and part of the platform. And there's talented drivers all over the world, and there's talented teams and facilities that we can participate with, amazing tracks that I personally want to go to. So racing in Europe, building our brand and our audience there, and being able to put some talent from out there is one of the big things that we want to do as well. So as the club, we want to continue to expand, open up multiple locations around the world. And with what we've done in Houston, we anticipate that we'll have a racing program in Europe across juniors and gentlemen drivers, and potentially in single seaters, karting, all of that good stuff. So developing truly the ladder to give someone the opportunity to be part of the world of motorsports at whatever talent, budget, skill, desire kind of takes them.
1: When the decision was made, it must have been a tough decision because you had a good crowd of people after the shootout and Jem was the winner. You made the decision to go and tell her and the family yourself. You could have had a phone call, you could have done it on all kind of electronic media, but you turned up at their home in Devon to do that. Why was that important to you and to the program?
7: Yeah,
1: and indeed to Jem.
7: Yeah, I think, especially at the time, Jem was 21 years old, still fairly young, had never really lived outside of the house. They grew up in a farm, very modest home, very, close-knit family. And for us to tell their parents that, hey, we're going to strip her away and give her an amazing opportunity, but that's going to require her to spend quite a bit of time in the States away from home, and for them to entrust her in our hands, this random guy that showed up with a beard and long hair and saying, hey, we're taking your daughter with us, it was a significant thing. And so for me, family is very important. And I've been in that position with how my parents feel. I'm Latin. My parents are very, very much close, and in the Latin community, family is very, very, very tight in that sense. And so it was really important for me to go and talk to her family and meet the parents and making sure that they knew that they're welcome and that they're part of the family now and that Jem was going to be in good hands.
1: As I said, 5 years, no time at all. You've achieved a lot. I'll ask you about the future in a moment. Up to now, what's the thing that you're most pleased about? I'll say proud. You're allowed to be proud. I was brought up saying pride is a sin. I'm not sure it is. It's nice to know when you've achieved something well. Let me put it a different way. What do you think the biggest achievement of Rafa is right now in terms of the organisation?
7: I think in terms of the organization, the fact that we have Houston up and running and you know, developing drivers and functioning, and it's not a it's something we want to build. It's something that we have built in a short period of time. I think that that's important in all angles.
8: The fact because you've got something to show for it, because there is something that's visible and tangible.
7: Yep, exactly. So I think that that was sort of like that first big step that we took. Was like, you know, we are not just talking, we're walking, like we're building, we're doing, we're here. And I think that the biggest achievement that we had was winning in Canada, validating all the things that we're doing in a tough race, in a great engineered call, in that, you know, in that track with that field, and the fact that we are developing young drivers to be able to achieve that. It was a combination of all the things that we've been working towards. And like, that was the biggest win that we've had as an organization. I think that that validates all the things that we're doing.
1: Because you're in a pool of talent where the difference between winning and losing is infinitesimal nowadays. Okay, I will ask you the tough question. Actually, I suspect that it's not going to be that tough for you, because you strike me, and you always have had, as somebody who knows where they are, but more importantly, knows where they want to go. So 5 years further down the line, what if I was standing back here, or maybe somewhere else in the world, what conversation would we be having, and what would you be telling me the second 5 years of the RAFA racing team and indeed the whole organization had produced?
7: Yeah, I think 5 years from now, the roadmap that we have is to have 10 clubhouses built around the world, Australia, Middle East, Europe, UK, several across the US. And so I think that when we look at where we are 5 years from now, we're going to have several racing, different programs, different series, different parts of the world, developing drivers and competing at the highest level, whether it's WEC, IMSA, Le Mans, you know, going everywhere in sports cars, as well as, I think, starting to penetrate into the single-seater market.
1: Okay.
7: So I think we're going to have a network of clubhouses that is there to develop the sharpest and fastest and best, you know, kids around the world, and putting them in the grid that, you know, that we compete in. And I think that's going to be an amazing story looking back 5 years from now.
1: There will be people listening to this saying, that's all very well. Where's the money coming from? You have members. They pay fees for the services that you provide. That's not enough to do what you're doing now, never mind to what you've got planned in the future. So commercial partnerships, sponsorships, if you want to put it that way, are all part of this. And you've already assembled a pretty decent, very decent, portfolio of partners. That has to continue, though, doesn't it?
7: Absolutely. That's the only way that we can truly make it work. And when I came into the space 5 years ago, and I, you know, even more like 3-4 years ago, and I started learning about racing, how expensive it truly is, and who actually ultimately pays for it, and it's usually the driver.
1: Yep.
7: I said, you know, the only way that we can make this work is if we become a platform that brands and partners want to be part of. We need to become essentially the NASCAR, the NBA, the F1 of racing, within the racing space ourselves.
1: Yes.
7: So we needed to become a platform, content, distribution, hospitality, entertainment, driver development, facilities, training, manufacturing. We needed to have all the different things that all these big names have in this series so that partners wanted to be part of it. And that's a big component of it, is finding strategic partners that we can integrate into the platform. That
1: not to one car, not to one series, but across the whole, as I use the word portfolio deliberately, and I know your background, but across the whole portfolio of RAFA globally. Again, using that meaning in everything that you do.
7: Exactly. And so, you know, the one thing that differentiates, I guess, most other teams is we're not running two cars, we're running 10 cars. We're not running two series, we're running seven series. We're not just racing in one platform, we're doing multiple platforms. We have hospitalities at different places, we have facilities, we have Austin, we have Houston, we're developing more. And so that's exactly right. That when we talk to a partner, we're telling them we have all of these cars, all of this talent, all these facilities, all of these assets that you can be part of. It's not just a sticker on a car and some hospitality passes. It's access to everything.
1: Have you found, because you were a newcomer into motorsport, I've been around a few years, I could imagine that that attitude ruffled a few feathers, because you want to take control of what you're doing in things like hospitality, in things like promotion. Have you had to, I'll be diplomatic here, have you had to bring some of those series along with you to understand why that's important to you and convert them to your way of thinking?
7: Absolutely. We've actually had to have, we've had several meetings. We're still ongoing to have conversations around the things that we're trying to do, getting certain access, giving us a media pass, because we're creating content and we're filming a series and we're promoting not just ourselves, but the entire sport. And we're highlighting not just our drivers, but other drivers. And we're bringing more awareness to the sport across the board and their series as well. So we've had to have meetings and conversations and negotiations around giving us the access that we get versus potentially other teams or other media outlets. And the hospitality is certainly a big component that, you know, particularly in North America, I think it's not as common for teams to have their own hospitality, and real estate around some of the U.S. tracks is pretty tight. So we're in active conversations, ongoing conversations on

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0: Hello, everybody. I'm John Heindorf, and this is a real world road test. I'm just walking over to the car that is our test subject for this particular show. Now, if you could see this, you would go, hang on, you've had one of these before. Why have you got it again? Well, you'd be right, but if I just bend down here, and so our American friends would say, pop the hood and open this beautifully balanced and rather heavy bonnet. What was in here on the last version of this car that I tested, a 2.2 direct injection petrol engine, is now a big piece of plastic. Well, that's not unusual now. Under the plastic, I've got a charging cable. Yes, this is the 2026 Genesis GV70 electrified.
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0: One thing you know about us here on the Radio Show Limited network of channels is when we take a car to test it, we don't just run it around the block a couple of times. We try to take it to an event or use it in the way that we would on a regular basis. So, and by the way, thanks to Genesis UK for sorting this car out for us at relatively short notice. There's a story there that I won't bother going into. Double trip, FIA World Endurance Championship at Spa-Francorchamps, and then down to the Nürburgring N24, and then back to the UK. It was always the intention to stay out between them, so it was a relatively short hop. Really no point in coming back home for a day and going back out again. So, to say that I was a little bit sceptical about taking a full battery electric vehicle would have been a bit of an understatement, actually. But I went into this with an open mind, and Genesis got the car to us in good time, and off we went with a pretty much fully charged battery down to Folkestone, to the Eurotunnel, and across the Eurotunnel, our usual quick shopping trip into Carrefour at Calais at City to Europe, grabbed a few essentials. Whilst there, they have a fast charger outside. Now, I couldn't use the RFID cards that I'd applied for and set up all the apps for in the days before the car arrived, but I could pay with on a credit card. And so, wow, off and running. 90%, 80% charge, whatever it was. We're off to Spa. Couldn't quite make it all the way to Spa, but called in at an Ionity station, which have been by far the best in terms of being able to drop in. I could use my RFID charge card there, and in the time it took to have a quick cup of coffee and a sandwich, we were back up to plenty again and off again. Good news was we could charge overnight at the hotel for a fixed fee in their underground car park, and so that's what we did on the trickle charge, and that lasted us all the time we were at Spa. Then down at the Nürburgring, more about that later, but you see what I'm saying. Immediately we fell into a system of making the car work for us, and you know, let's be honest, that's what we used to do in the old days with ICE cars that weren't as reliable as they are now. You'd make sure you knew where your next petrol station, because they weren't round every corner. It's not too dissimilar, to be honest. Anyway, rambled on about that enough. You want to hear about the car. So, there's a little area in under the bonnet that is just big enough to store the cables that you need to plug in if the charger hasn't got a tethered cable, and that's where I've left them in there. It also came, thankfully, with an inverter, or at least a transformer, should I say, and a 3-pin plug. I've got a long cable and adapter, so I've been able to use domestic mains electricity, both here at Hindhoff Towers and in a couple of places that we have been parked up or staying as well.

0: The styling of the car is exactly the same as the GV70 with the 2.2-litre petrol engine that I had previously from Genesis UK. This one is the luxury. So it's running... Actually, it's in bright white, which I was really, but it's really grown on me. 20-inch, 255, 45 R20 Michelins on the front, and I think they're a tad wider on the back, if I remember. They are Pilot Sport, good tyres, and built specifically 265, 45 R20s on the back. This is a medium-sized SUV by today's standards. The car originally conceived, designed and built with a variety of engines, including a diesel engine and the 2.2-litre petrol, as I mentioned, the one that we had. It's very, very obviously a Genesis at the front. Styling hasn't changed really at all, with the twin headlights set into the front. Still got the big grille, but obviously there's no slots in the grille. That's not where you need the cooling here. The battery door is over on the front left of the car. It's electrically operated from a button outside, or there's a button inside the machine itself, inside the cabin itself. Got the nice Genesis winged badge on the front. I liked the styling of this car when we had it before. I particularly like the use, the clever use of negative space on the bonnet, where you've got a couple of flutes on the middle of the bonnet that gives it a real flow down to that Genesis wing badge, and also the body line that effectively is the edge of the bonnet and then follows along as a styling line, a swage line. The door mirrors are mounted onto it, then it goes through the front door here, front door with a little rakish cut in it because the B pillar is slightly tilted back over, very tilted A-pillar, if you will, which gives this car a really good angle. It's almost like a coupe SUV, some people will call it. Anyway, back to the styling line. It's falling away, just above the rear door. And then there's a second styling line that also almost gives this a flared rear wheel arch. It's a three very complex curves on the rear door and the rear three-quarter panel. But it means you can see a wheel arch, some hips on the car when you're looking through the door mirror. And I don't know why, but that's something that I really like in a car. The door for the front opens all the way over the sills. Now, we've been parked in muddy fields at the Nürburgring. I haven't had a chance to wash it yet before it goes back. The sills and where you would catch any clothing, absolutely pristine clean. Very, very well done. This car has got a linen to cream interior. I'm going to be honest and say that wouldn't have been my first choice, certainly as it's all the way down to the carpet. Actually, don't mind the seats. The seats are lovely. They are diamond stitched. There's a mid blue. It's actually almost exactly the same as our Spitfire Reconnaissance Spitfire blue that we've got in the kitchen now, and the seats are piped with that as well. The dash top is that colour. This has got a head-up display and a huge 27-inch TFT screen across the dashboard that looks like a cut-down version of my gaming monitor upstairs that I use in the studio, not for gaming, but for calling races when we're remote. There's the gear selector, which isn't quite as clever as the one on the GV60 we had a little while ago, which is sort of like the Crystal Maze one. And in front of it, then, there's a selector to use to go through all the menus, etc. I found it really intuitive to use. There's some buttons there as well. There's your drive selector, which is Sport, Comfort and Eco. I've been on Eco all the time. Drives better with that. You've got buttons to the right of the steering wheel for hill descent, traction off. Open the boot lid manually. Let's do that now. Probably hear it beeping and flashing. And to open the charge and then restart for your screen. It's not a restart, of course, because I've got light on it. There are two actual physical controls for the heating, ventilation and air conditioning. There's a couple of knurled buttons as well for the infotainment system. Very good ventilation system, and this one's got a full length opening sunroof with an electric blind. It's got manual blinds in the back. Oh, got to talk about the back, as this has got a convenience seat which slides quite a long way back, but it's still from the driver's side, it's still easy to get to. One thing that I really like, there is tilt and slide controls, or tilt and slide controls, on the passenger seat, the side towards the middle of the car, which means your backseat passenger or your driver can do that. If, for example, you haven't got somebody sitting in the front and you want to sit someone in the back with more leg room, almost like a limo type thing. I think that's a really good idea. Again, diamond stitch seats in the back. They do tilt forwards and backwards, 60-40 split. And you've got your own controls for air and air conditioning. Two USB-Cs in the back, two in the front, and a charging point. Let's go around to the back of the car where the tailgate is up, because I did it earlier on. Got a nice bright red light right on the top of it, because you've taken away part of the rear light structure. The tailgate can be set to open at various levels, and it's got a single push to close and lock should you require it. Now, I remember that the GV70 didn't have a huge amount of space in the back for luggage anyway. I feel as though we might have even lost a little bit more here. The good news was I could get two carry-on bags, a cool box lying down, not standing up, and the various other bits and pieces that I need to take, headsets and everything like that, in here. And there was still just enough room to do the shopping and bring some wine back, which is good news. I think for a car of this size, this boot is slightly disappointing. The cover is manual, but it does, you can take it off and it does store under the floor, which is one good thing. I haven't needed to be honest. And there's a 12-volt, 180-watt outlet in the back. Part of the boot is taken up with your charging cable box for that transformer and everything else, which I did take with us, because there isn't room under the floor to put that. But as I say, I've put some of the wires in the front. I wonder, I think you'd probably get that in there, actually, if I stripped it all down. So maybe it's not as bad as I thought. The overall look of the car, I think, is sporty and bang on trend. I thought that the last time as well. This being the luxury, it's got a sort of, I really like it. It's kind of a, it's a clever design that makes it look like the a five-spoke Pentastar type wheel. But the, that's because all you see to start with is the polished parts of the wheel, and they look like five spokes. But what there is an aerodynamic component to it that is in a sort of charcoal-y colour with a satin finish, which makes them very easy to clean. And you don't necessarily see that to start with, but it actually, I think it's a cracking design of wheel that blends a bit of style with practicality in terms of not having to get your hands around loads of little spokes when you're trying to clean it. The car is absolutely filthy because it tipped down of rain. The rear screen has got a wiper. I haven't used it because there's a rear spoiler over the top that works rather well. Built into that is an LED high stop lamp, high level stop lamp. The number plate is down below the tailgate, the big Genesis GV70 on the back, and of course two lines of rear lights as well. It's all LED. LED headlamps up front are brilliant. I've always liked the Matrix effect. Very good. You can program in various things so that it says hello to you when you come in different ways. And by the way, if you're outside the car and you have a Genesis and you're feeling around underneath here and getting your fingers scruffy dirty just above the number plate trying to find the boot release, yeah, well, more fool you. It's right on the mount in the centre of the rear windscreen for the windscreen wiper. which is genius for two reasons. One, you don't have to bend down. Two, you don't get your fingers scruffy dirty when you're doing it because it's in a perfect place. The rest of this car is filthy, but that button here, there we go, for the electric tailgate, it just doesn't seem to have got dirty, which, brilliant. Clever little bit of design and styling. There's a little bit of chrome on the outside because this one's a luxury, but it's, I think, works, particularly with this metallic white, which looked stunning when it was clean and in the sunshine. The wheel arches are body coloured as well, and there's just a little bit of chrome on top of the things like the door handles. There's an S on the back window and a chrome trim over and under each of the windows on the doors. The privacy glass is from B pillar backwards and takes in this very swooshy rear window. And as I say, there's manual blinds in the back seat as well. Three seat belts, but honestly, I was going to say you wouldn't like to sit in the middle for too long. It has got a fold down centre armrest on that, which is well padded on the back of it, but I still don't think you want to sit there. Really, you're talking about a four-person car. Rear seats are heated but not cooled. Front seats, well, certainly the driver and the passenger seat in this luxury version, are heated, cooled, and have a massage function, if you don't mind. So, the car we know, it still looks as fresh as when it was launched, what, 3 or 4 years ago with the petrol and diesel engines, but it was not designed to take a battery electric powertrain. So, the danger is, isn't it, that when you do that and you're kind of mishmashing two things together, you know, if you're a great DJ, you get a really nice mix and a mashup of the two records. If not, and the beats aren't matching, then it sounds like a cacophony. Let's find out. Do we have a great mashup, or do we have a miss when we take the GV70 electrified from Genesis out on the road?
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0: Behind the wheel of the Genesis GV70 electrified is a very nice place to be indeed. If you remember, we tested this car a couple of years ago, and everything about it was premium quality. The ride, the handling, it's an SUV with a bit of a rakish fast back on it. Had a 2.5 litre engine in that one. And this electrified version, and notice they say electrified, not electric. There's a reason for that, because this car shares exactly the same basic architecture as the car I drove a couple of years ago, except the internal combustion engine has been removed and replaced with a battery and an electric motor. So, with that, of course, comes some compromises, and I'll get to that in a moment. But the basic car has all of the good points that it had with an ICE motor, in that the interior, although updated now with a bigger screen, has a few buttons. I could do with a few more. It's not overly complicated to set up, although it did even take me, I think, 4 days to work out how to change the display from very bright glaring white into the black background. It's almost infinitely configurable, as I think they would say nowadays. When you came to me at the start of this drive, I was doing 65 miles an hour on a dual carriageway, and probably the only noise you could hear was coming from the wind noise on the sunroof, which I've got open at the moment. I'm sitting at traffic lights now, coming to a stop, and of course there's no engine, there's no start stop to think about. It is perfectly suited to the electric drivetrain. everybody bangs on about the instant torque, how fast these things are. This has got a boost button and all-wheel drive, and it can take off like a Tomcat fighter from a steam catapult if you wanted to. I realise I'm dating myself mentioning the Tomcat rather than maybe an F-35 or something, but you know what I mean. However, that is not where this car is the best. Let me just close that sunroof. So again, I'm up at 65 miles an hour on, albeit, one of the better pieces of tarmac in Northamptonshire, but it is wafting along. Even on these big wheels with the low profile tyres, it's wafting along. I've done well over 1100, getting on for 1200 miles in this car in the last 10 days or so, and they have been pretty much effortless miles. So in terms of the package, I'm prepared to say, now sit down before I actually say this, I think this car is improved with the electric drivetrain. Yeah, you see, you didn't sit down, did you? Pick yourselves up. That's not to say that the internal combustion engine car was bad, not at all, but I just think the electric drivetrain suits this car and this style of car really, really well. And Genesis have done actually a really good job in integrating this drivetrain set that wasn't built at all for this car. It is the same drivetrain as the EV6, if you will, from Kia, and it pops up in Hyundai, Kia, Genesis cars around the different ranges. So improvement, yes. There's all the connectivity, excellent seats. If I'm being hypercritical, I could do with a little bit more lateral support on the seat cushion itself, on the squab in the front. Backseat passengers, although there's a little bit of side bolster, they've said the same thing. They'd quite like a little bit more. But you're not going to throw this car around and throw people around in the back, or at least you shouldn't be. This is the luxury version, so it is pretty well loaded to start with. Things I like are things I've liked on these cars in the past. When I indicate to change lanes, I've just done, I get a rear view from the side of the car in the left hand dial. It's not really a dial, it's a TFT screen, but I've selected more traditional dials for the speedo and the state of charge and power. I like that a lot. I like the touch points on the car feeling as premium as they do. I like the ride, I like the feeling of security, the balance between regenerative braking and friction braking is good. It's not perfect, but it's good. You do have the paddles to be able to set the intensity, and if you go down into the setup of the car, there's another couple of settings that you can make there to affect how intense it is. I like the heated and cooled seats, very good. And I like the massage facility as well, which is unusual because normally I don't, but this one's very good. There's an awful lot I like about this car, and as I say, I do think this drivetrain really suits the car. It makes less noise than the ICE version, and that kind of suits the personality of the car. It's a wafter, it's a cruiser. It'll pick up and run if you needed to, particularly with that boost button. Whilst I was in Germany, I pre-selected it and then used it on a couple of straight stretches to get past some farm machinery in a very, very slow moving commercial vehicle. And there's no doubt you feel all of the power. I feel odd talking about power on electric cars and BHP, etc. Just basically to say there's more than enough. But of course, it's the torque that you drive. And
2: I will be honest with you, I've tried all the different settings and it's staying in eco. And the reason that that is, for me, I find it easier to drive smoothly. This car is not the sort of thing you throw around, and putting it in eco allows you, I think, to be smoother on your throttle, on your accelerator inputs. There is a level above level 3 regen, which is just called max, which is one pedal usage, and you can use that fairly effectively in slow moving traffic. Dartford Crossing, for example, I didn't use the brakes. It's a real good challenge to yourself and your smooth driving abilities to work out what's more efficient. Is it turning the regen off and letting the car roll and almost sail along, or whether to get the regen on and get something back in the battery? It rolls very well, and I'm torn between that, and I haven't really found the answer to that. I've just lifted off now. I was doing 65 miles an hour. I'm still off the throttle. It's on a pretty flat bit of road. It's just dropped to 62, now 61, now 60, and it's a tiny little touches on the throttle and lifting off, and that keeps your miles per kilowatt hours reading on the bottom of the dash well above your target. I will say that one teeny disappointment for me is the potential range of this car. Given how good a cruiser it is, if it had another 100 kilometres, 60, 70 miles even, it would make a huge difference. Fully charged, I've been seeing under 250 miles, but really, you're not going to push that to the absolute limit, particularly not when you're on the continent. And it's not as if I've been tearing around at 130 kilometres an hour, far from it. Sitting around the 65 to 75 mile an hour equivalent, sometimes on cruise control, sometimes not. The cruise control is very efficient, actually. I normally think I can always do better than it, but I'm not entirely certain that's the case with this Genesis GV70 electrified. That extra 60 miles, let's say, would have allowed me to come back from the Nürburgring to Calais in one go. I couldn't do that. I had to stop partway and fuel up, electric up, charge up. Which actually, given the high charging speeds of this car, takes up to 250 kilowatts, means if I can find a charger that accepts that and puts it out, not all fast chargers are created equal, I'm finding out. And also, it's got a really good feature, this Genesis, that allows you, if you set your destination or waypoint to a fast charger at the appropriate distance, it preconditions the battery to take fast charge straight away rather than work up to it, and that'll save you a decent proportion of your charging time. Using the old 80-20, 80% or 20%, and then charge up to 80% or something similar, you can get a decent enough charge in between 15 to 20 minutes, which, you know, if I'm being very honest, on European trips, if you were stopping for fuel and your co-driver in the car was running in to get coffees and then you both used the lavatory, you're going to spend 15 to 20 minutes in the service area or the fuel station. So I actually don't think there's that much difference. The difference is that you're only getting back up to 200 miles or 220 miles rather than putting 400 or 500 miles in the tank at the same time. That just takes a bit of getting used to, and it means you've got a plan. The sat nav is very good for doing that installed. I've got a couple of apps as well. Now, what I'm about to say next is not Genesis's fault, but it is an issue that Genesis and all full BEV manufacturers have got to consider. The infrastructure in Europe is actually pretty good. Belgium, and some parts of France, and certainly Germany, very good indeed. The issue that I'm having time after time is that I've got a couple of different RFID charging cards, a couple of different apps, and of the, let's say, 10 times that I've had to charge this car in the UK or abroad, One was at a hotel, which was dead easy, and therefore that one took after out of itself. That was just an overnight charge on a relatively slow one, flat fee to the hotel that I was staying in. But out of the other, let's say, nine, I would say seven of them, the information about how you could pay for them was incorrect. When you've taken the time to take all these RFID cards and all the apps and etc., etc., that is pretty disappointing. I don't know if I was unlucky or whether this is more symptomatic of the charging network in total. Now, the good news is that for all bar one of those, I was still able to use it in charge just by using a credit card. Now, in France, I had to cycle through three different credit cards to be able to get it. Now, okay, so I got it charged, but what I didn't get was the rate for the charge that I was expecting with the charge card that I'd taken out that gives you the discount. Not Genesis' fault, not BEV's fault, but it is an issue that hasn't soured my time with this car, but it is worthwhile bearing in mind. So to Spa, running backwards and forwards to Spa for the WEC 6 hours. Spa at the Nürburgring, that was nice and easy. In and out the 15 or 20 miles or so from where we were staying to the Nürburgring. Fast charge at the Nürburgring on a Total Energies charger, which, did that one use the card? No, I don't think it did. I think that one had to use a credit card as well. The only ones that have regularly worked with the app or the charge card, the RFID card that I've got, are the Ionity ones, and they've been very good and very fast as well. I also recommend Carrefour. They've got some excellent charging facilities that are fast and generally speaking are quite a lot cheaper than those around them. So plan a little bit more, plug it in when you can, if you can. I brought a big long extension cord and have plugged it in even overnight just to put an extra 20 or 30 miles in on a domestic supply, because that seems like a good idea to do that. And again, that just helped getting backwards and forwards to the track. It's nowhere near the chore you think it is. The driving experience for this type of car, I think, is excellent. The relaxation of the drive, how cool it is, and just how it just eats up the kilometres. And that's why it needs a bigger battery or longer range. If you're going to use it where it's best, then it needs to have that extra 60 miles, 100 kilometres, or thereabouts. There is a saloon car, which is the G80, which is electric as well from Genesis, and that's got another 30-odd, 40 miles maybe a bit more on top of this one. And I'd really like to give that a go and give that some European running. What this has done, and I'll say this without fear or favour, it's changed my outlook to whether I take electric press cars on overseas trips. Because of the infrastructure being better than I anticipated, and B, because it hasn't been the nightmare that I was expecting. Range anxiety? No. You just plan ahead. Honestly, you do. But it's that extra stop, that extra 15 minutes or half an hour or whatever it is by the time you add them up. If I was going further afield than Spa and the Nürburgring, the trip I did recently to Imola, which was a 2600 mile trip, so pretty much a little bit more than double what we've been doing in this car, I would think again, with only really a 200, 210, 220 mile usable range in this, before you were getting a bit panicky, that's when the range anxiety. And with two drivers, we tend to drive a lot further than that before we would stop anyway. Minor things. It has been a game changer in terms of my attitude towards this type of vehicle, and what it shows me is something that I wouldn't have believed until recently, in that I could use an electric car for a lot more of my mileage if it had a better range. It's got to, for me, it's got to have a genuine 300 mile range to make it worthwhile for the longer trips that I do. For running around the doors, that's fine. But would I buy one of these cars? If this was my car to buy and spend my own £70,000 on, would I do that if all I was doing was running around the doors? Where it would be great. If you're only doing 10, 15, 20, even 50 miles each way, I'm on my way back from Silverstone at the moment, then yeah, fine. But as soon as you get onto these trips where you are racking up 300, 400 miles in one go, then it's sort of becomes a little less practical, is all I'm going to say. But that's not the car's fault. It's not Genesis's fault. It's technology in the energy density of battery packs, and the infrastructure still needs a little bit of work. And more importantly, as I said, the way the infrastructure and the information technology around that infrastructure is managed. We talk about managing people's expectations for range anxiety. This Genesis is very good at that. It doesn't all of a sudden just lose 5 miles when you're driving along. It is very, very accurate, and it has to be. Otherwise, you don't have any confidence in what you're seeing. And we've all had that even with petrol cars, where the situation has been, you know, you pushed a little bit for your fuel and you're looking and it's saying 65 60 55 30. Hang on, where did those miles go? Well, you really don't want that in an electric car, because that is going to give you the range anxiety, and this one's been pretty good. But the other side of that story, the other side of that equation, is getting the right information about which charge points are there, what the charging rate is in terms of its speed as well as its price, and also if you can do plug and charge, if you can use your RFID card, or if you have to have a particular type of credit card or app. And that hasn't been quite as joined up as I was hoping. I've thrown myself into this wholeheartedly, and I've come with an open mind, and it's been rewarding. I cannot fault this car barely at all. There's a couple of annoying beeps and bongs, but that again, that is thanks to Euro NCAP mostly for those, and minor other things like the seats, as I mentioned earlier on. The headlights are LED matrix. They are brilliant, some of the best I've ever seen in that. The amount of personalization that you can do with the car itself, and the Genesis app is very good as well. Didn't quite get my Amazon Music account to work. I got it twinned with it, but it kept telling me there was a network fault. But I did manage to watch, whilst parked up, some of Joe and Nick's Karting TV live on YouTube, and all of that was working perfectly well on that very high definition screen that's in front of you. So, an electrified car rather than an electric car that has come from the architecture of what was already a very, very good ICE car. The GV70 electrified. It has brought those two motive power options together, in that this car was never designed to be a battery electric vehicle, but it's turned into a very good one indeed. And everything that was good about it as an ICE car has been retained. Well done, Genesis. And that extra smoothness and refinement that the power delivery and the quietness of the electric motors and the drivetrain brings, well, obviously that has just taken it in terms of that relaxed, refined, kilometre crushing continent cruiser attribute. It's just added to that. Have a look at it, see what you think. I personally quite like the styling, quite rakish at the back, and it's definitely a Genesis. and it's made me want to try other electric cars for longer distances. So in that respect, I think you can say that Genesis have done their job very well, and they have got a winning package on their hands.
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0: Hello, everybody. It is just after 8 o'clock in the UK. Wherever you are in the world, a very, very good evening. Good morning, it might be. Could be even good afternoon, I suppose. This is Midweek Motorsport Series 21, episode number 36. How did we get to 36 already? Well, simply put, it's because last week's was 35. Next week's will be 37, and we'll be live from the Ford Racing Global Broadcast Centre at Michelin Raceway Road, Atlanta. But let's put all that to one side for the moment. As
1: No, let's not. Are you taking me to the Ford Racing Global Broadcast Centre in Atlanta? That sounds very exciting for me.
0: I can manifest you. Dust it off. That was the voice, of course, of our executive producer, Tim Greer, up in London. And on a packed programme tonight, Tim, we have what?
1: We have all the usual features. Nick Damon will be here. He's going to be an hour late, but he will be here with some Formula One news. We have Aaron Seacole, who is another Mazda paddock update. John Geese will be talking about the sports car news in the double stint. We have calendar news. We have job news. We have
0: Do we have time for bikes this week?
1: We'll try and squeeze some bikes in, because we haven't done it for a while. And there was a MotoGP at the weekend.
0: There was, and I watched both races.
1: There wasn't any rallying last weekend, so we have no Peter Mackay.
0: No,
1: he'll be back
0: correct.
1: Next week, though.
0: Next week or the week after? We have got some rallying
1: news,
0: he'll
1: be back next week, because he'll be with us at Atlanta.
0: Yes, of course he will. So we do have some rallying news, though.
1: Yes.
0: So
1: are we allowed to do it without him?
0: I have special special privileges this week to do that. A dispensation. Shall I do some parish notices? I've got that up on another screen over here. Let me just unlock that one. Thank you very much, by the way, for all of the lovely things that you said about us at the weekend. Some people didn't like what we did at the weekend, but thank you for those of you who did say, as I say, the nice things about us, including Kevin Payne. He said, I'll be back to listening live tonight this weekend. Seems to be busy with racing series. He's a Brands Hatch for the British GT on Sunday. Hello to Moni. Tuning in, can't wait for PLM next weekend. Wow. Excellent stuff. Good evening, Monica.
1: Wishing her life away.
0: Yeah, very good.
1: You've got 10 days before that.
0: Hello to Dave Alcock. Might just need to catch up on the podcast. Recovering from food poisoning on Monday, not slept since Sunday. Dave, oh my goodness. He says, I think I'm on the right side of it finally. Stay hydrated, mate. That's the important bit. Wish you well on that. Simon Hoff is doing something with an upright, by the look of it. Car restoration jeopardy. What is that? Looks like you need a new damper on that, to be honest, Simon. Brody, EFA tonight. Hours and hours of racing to catch up on. Ed Moses, EFA, early start. Listening to the archive this week. Apologise for lateness, said an auto art, that's Neil, our artist in residence. Had a couple of friends staying, we're just getting settled again. Have a great show. James O'Donnell, looking forward to the show and all of the news and views. Thank you for your great coverage on a brilliant weekend of motorsport. The FIA versus ACO battle is one that has a lot of history. I'm back in the team flying the tricolour. They have the ace in the pack. We'll talk about that.
1: I mean, both of them fly the tricolour, don't they?
0: Yes.
1: The FIA is based in Paris.
0: Yeah, that's
1: like Concorde, a big building on the left.
0: Yes. Sarah Rigby tuning in live. Looking forward to the IMSA chat. I did smile about the ACO FIA being at Loggerheads, which is my note about the show. Loggerheads, a village and civil parish in northwest Staffordshire on the A53 between Market Drayton and Newcastle under Lyme.
1: Is there an Alpine A53? I think we need to know.
0: It would be an F1 car if it would be. Oh, no, they're triple numbers, aren't they? They're always triple numbers.
1: That's a shame. I did get a press release from Alpine earlier today about the A390.
0: Yes, that's their electric road car.
1: They're doing an art car version of it.
0: Oh, aren't they? Yeah. Paul Kendrick says he's driving.
1: The A63 runs between. That's the one in Staffordshire. It's the A390 that I wanted to look up, and that runs from Tavistock to Truro.
0: Oh, heavens! Paul Kendrick is driving down the A53. He says, "I'll keep an eye up for them." I now want to go there just to check in on Facebook to say that I was
1: lockheads
0: with something. Says Orange Grove, brilliant. Jake Parrott, EFA for Grenoble, and a good long day of R&D work with a fine French plant distiller. I'll be catching up on the flight home on Friday. EFA's because I'm visiting a gig by former members of David Bowie's band, says Otter. Are you Bowie or Bowie?
1: Bowie, but it doesn't really matter because it's a made-up name, and even he couldn't be consistent on how it was pronounced. So.
0: David,
1: I went to a pub on Sunday that had the signed photo of David Bowie on the wall, along with Freddie Mercury and Mick Jagger and some people who I think might have been Depeche Mode.
0: His real name was David Jones, and his son uses the Jones name. He's a very decent film director. But Davy Jones, of course, was the lead singer in the Monkees. Those of you who've got long memories. Toby says,
1: "The Monkees. Sing? Did they mime?
0: Both, actually, at various stages. Not they probably didn't sing at the start, but they did by the end, and they wrote their own music as well. They were actually way more talented than the people who had picked them for being pretty realised. No AFAs for Toby. Tonight, listening in live, still buzzing after a superb C1 endurance test session at Castle Coombe last week. Entry into the 2027 season. Here we come. I love the fact that more of our listeners are getting involved in motorsport. I don't think we've got time for anything from the WhatsApp group.
1: Oh, I've got a few quick ones. Owen says, get your parish notices in early so Tim can make us feel all warm and fuzzy.
0: Yeah,
1: which will be especially useful in a couple of months' time when we're complaining about the cold. Matt Endine, apologies for absence. He's travelling back from Delft, saving the pod for the long drive in North Yorkshire to the Track Rod Rally. That basically sent them all off on a tangent about ceramics and the Track Rod Rally and whether it should be part of the BRC or not.
0: China in my hand, all of that.
1: Johannes Draglich says, are there any skilled auto mechanics who live in Ohio? Not entirely sure why. Tom Firth is here, Matthew Hyman's here, James Atkinson is here. He was a little bit late.
0: Oh, and I've just got one from Blurfing too.
1: I've just got one from Charlie Bean. He says, it's me, I'm here, definitely not late, evening all.
0: Slipped in at the back there, well done. Blurfiend tuned in and will also be at Petit Le Mans at the weekend as well. Looks like we're going to have to have a little bit of a meet-up at some stage. I don't hear any rustling of papers. Does that mean you don't have a top story?
1: It means there's no need to shuffle. We know what the top story is going to be because we're going to go to Loggerheads. Apparently, according to the German media. Do the Germans use the word loggerheads, or was that a translation?
0: I'm sure that was probably a translation. Let's go.
1: Let's find out what John de Geest has to say, and let's start with the double stint.
2: The double stint with John Hindhoff and John de Geest.
0: And that jingle means that John de Geest of Sportscar 365 is joining us here on Midweek Motorsport. Busy, busy week. In fact, months of sports car racing at the moment. I can't imagine you've seen very much of home, Mr. de Geest. Where are you off to this weekend?
3: SRO America at Barber Motorsports Park. It's the penultimate round of that championship before the Indy 8-hour, the week after Motul Petit Le Mans. But I know it's a busy weekend of sports car racing. FIA WEC at Fuji. We'll have our Jamie Klein there who lives in Japan. So it's very convenient for him to make the trip and no jet lag involved for him, luckily.
0: Let's start. I want to take a little bit of a look backwards as well as a look forward to that WEC event. But first of all, we've got to pick up on what I described at the time. It was, I think, Thursday of last week. Certainly, yep. Just after we had finished the show, I was getting ready to go to Barcelona for the Creventic race, and spotted in Automoto und Sport an quite extraordinary article by Markus Schürig, who we both know, about the future of the relationship between the FIA and the ACO. Now, there's been a lot of naysayers about that, and the first thing I want to say, and you and I both know Marcus very, very well, he's been to pretty much all of the WEC races. He's not just some wannabe or Johnny-come-lately journalist. He's extremely well-connected inside and beyond Germany. And having spoken to the guys around that story, he's been on this story for well over a year now. So that's the thing we should make straight away. A lot of people have dismissed it and picked holes in it and various things. I think what's been missed here is the context of potentially the president of the FIA, Mohamed Ben Sulayem, and the president of the ACO, Pierre Fillon, basically having been quite close, having a complete breakdown of their relationship and what that potentially could mean going forward.
3: Yeah, for sure. Let's sort of verify what the FIA and ACO said after Marcus's story came out. They communicated in statements stating that the sanctioning agreement contract between the two parties is good through the end of 2027. So that is what we're going off of now. But based on everything else that Marcus wrote, we believe is true. Like you said, yeah, Marcus is an extremely plugged-in journalist. He was the one that broke the news that Audi was leaving the WEC, Porsche was leaving in the 919 LMP1 program. He's somebody I look up to as a journalist personally. So based on my research over the weekend at Indianapolis, based on other talks in the last few months, when I saw him report that, it was not a huge surprise that there appears to be a rift between the two organizations. And I guess the good news is that we do have a little bit of time to sort of hopefully figure things out. But when you start thinking about the what ifs, I think that's what's sort of the scary part right now in the sports car racing realm.
0: To put some meat into this, put some meat on the bones of this story, we have to remind ourselves, don't we? The FIA World Endurance Championship is a joint venture between the ACO and their, if you will, their promotion arm, which is called LMEM, Le Mans Endurance Management, and the FIA, in which the FIA sanctioned the series for it to be a world championship, which it has to do, has some input on it, but the ACO promoted through LMEM, and they use the sporting regulations that they and the FIA have created for this. It's a little bit different for Le Mans because the sporting regulations at Le Mans are still wholly owned by the ACO, and therefore that's why potentially that Le Mans could exist outside of the WEC in its own bubble, as it were. The way I read what Marcus has written is that, in common with many of the world championships right now that the FIA oversee, in Formula E, World Rally Championship most recently as well, the FIA, F1 2 as well of course, the FIA are wanting to have more control or total control over the promotion and particularly the finances of the FIA World Endurance Championship. And this seems to be a red line, if you will, for Pierre Fillon and the ACO, who have always worked in partnership with them rather than just being quote-unquote a supplier.
3: Yeah, and you look at the ACO's partnerships around the world. You know, they have a partnership with IMSA, with the technical regulations of LMDH. They have a partnership with SRO for the co-promotion of the Asian Le Mans. It seems like the ACO, a club, the Automobile Club de l'Ouest, is very much a player that wants to have the best for sports car racing globally, and they want to work in unison to bring the sport forward, and we've seen the WEC grow leaps and bounds since its launch in 2012. I still remember how shaky grounds it was when it started, because when Peugeot pulled out at the last minute and Toyota was asked to come in a little bit early and all of that situation, and now we have 8 different manufacturers in hypercar, potentially 10 next year if Alpine Signatec is able to find the finalize a deal with a Chinese manufacturer. But nonetheless, it's growing leaps and bounds right now, and I fear that the FIA may be trying to not take advantage of it per se, but you know, to try to get more of more control, I think, like you said, of what the championship is, and we'll have to see how this evolves. Obviously, they're in the middle of negotiations of a contract renewal for 28 and beyond. But it's really touchy times right now, I would say.
0: Again, remind everybody that's listening that the FIA World Endurance Championship came out of the ILMC, which was an ACO championship. We've got a new set of regulations to come in 2030. Could this potentially change the direction of the 2030 regulations, John?
3: It very well could, because I even had some recent conversations of who really owns the IP for the 2030 regs, because they were all sort of done in unison with the FIA, ACO, and IMSA. If you look back at LMDH, that doesn't involve the FIA. That was done purely between the ACO and IMSA, with IMSA being the leader in that, more say, because that was more or less DPI 2.0.
0: Yeah.
3: So 2030, they're still talking about the regs. They're still working on finalizing a draft set of the regulations. We saw all of the bullet points more or less revealed at Le Mans in June. And everybody's still going along in the background working on things, as if nothing will change. But it is an interesting one. From the IMSA side, it seems like a lot of the IMSA, John Doonan, president, wants very minimal changes to the regs for 2030. And a lot of those manufacturers in IMSA want that too. So,
0: totally.
3: And then you have some of the WEC manufacturers, the WEC only manufacturers, wanting a bigger radical change that could rise costs. So again, we could be talking in circles about this, but yeah, there's questions over what would happen if the FIA and ACO went their separate ways in 28. And then what would that mean for the 2030 regulations? Absolutely.
0: You mentioned the standing of the ACO and therefore Pierre Fillon's standing in, albeit a small part of motorsport that endurance racing is, but it's a part of world motorsport that is supremely successful at the moment,

0: recently re-crowned president of the FIA, who seems to want to do things his own way, and it's his way or the highway. And I can imagine that those two don't get on. So is it just a personality clash, or is there something deeper?
1: I believe it's first and foremost a personality clash. But when you look at the FIA, you look how much F1 has grown even in these last few years.
0: Sure.
1: You know, in the COVID era boom of Drive to Survive and everything. I would get the sense that the FIA is looking to have more as well, not just the president of the FIA. So, I wouldn't put it down to just two people. But they're front and center because they are the leaders of those organizations.
0: Yes.
1: Understandably, I think the FIA would want a little bit more of from the ACO or LMEM financially because of the growth of the WEC since the last contract renewal. That actually makes a lot of sense. We're not privy to the financials. We don't know exactly what they're asking for. We don't know exactly what they want more control of potentially in the World Championship. So I think until we have more details, it's probably better not to
0: speculate.
1: Fully speculate, yes, on what direction this could be the reason for. But it's kind of common sense. You know, a partnership grows. You know, there's a partnership between two entities. They grow together. The championship is getting very, very popular. There's a lot of manufacturer involvement. There's more interest than car availability on the grid right now. You know, looking towards 2030, and everybody wants to be more successful with it. So it does make sense to renegotiate a contract, but right now, there are different personalities that are clashing, and that includes what we believe is Richard Mill, the FIA Endurance Commission president, and
0: he has to be replaced at the end of this year because he ages out. And it's my understanding from speaking to people involved that the ACO and the FIA have to be in agreement about who takes that position. Now, Richard Mill is the head of the endurance committee for the FIA. So effectively he's the conduit between those two organizations, and it won't be him after the end of this year.
1: Yeah, because I believe there's a age limit of 75. Correct. For an FIA position. I believe he's already 75, but there was an exception made to extend it by 1 year or something. I might be wrong on that, so I'm sorry. But so that's another key element of all this as well.
0: A couple of other questions from this, and I realize we're taking up a lot of time, but actually I think it's way more important than some people have given credence to. They've been rather too quick to, quite frankly, badmouth Marcus, which I find extraordinary, about some bits and pieces in the story. But the overall essence of what is in that quite lengthy story, and if you haven't read it yet, go and translate it if you don't speak German. It's really, really interesting what Marcus is talking about. So there's two things that I just want to ask you. It says in that story, and I have heard from other sources, now that I've had a bit of digging around to do, that the FIA have already made plans to promote, in inverted commas, run the FIA World Endurance Championship in-house, therefore without LMEM. It may be a contingency plan, and that might be sensible if they don't get agreement, but that's actually quite a big statement of intent, isn't it?
1: It's my understanding that every world championship, I could be wrong on this, but I believe every world championship would have to be placed up for a tender, much like what we've had recently with the World Rally Championship, where there's a new promoter there. So whether the FIA could take total control of the WEC, and if they do, let's make this very clear, it would not come with the 24 hours of Le Mans, because that is an ACO property, that they are the custodians of the 24-hour race. So if FIA were to have a bigger role or somehow manage the championship themselves, which I don't believe is could be the case, but

0: I could be wrong. It would put a totally different looking championship on the table. And in talking to some manufacturers, it's quite interesting because I always thought, you know, if you had a choice over a world championship title or a win at Le Mans, you would always pick the win over at Le Mans. But there are some manufacturers currently in the WEC that actually would rather tick the world championship box. At least that's easier to justify to their boards for approval of the programs over a single race. And I always thought it was the other way around. So that's what makes this situation even more interesting, that if something changes in 28 where maybe both parties will go their separate ways and maybe an ILMC's kind of championship returns with ACO in partnership with IMSA for some races in America, whatever, you know. Let's take a look back at what ILMC was. ILMC piggybacked off of other races, much like the Intercontinental GT Challenge does with SRO right now.
1: Good. Yeah.
0: So theoretically, you could have a championship of the Rolex 24, Mobile 112 Hours of Sebring, ELMS at Silverstone, Spa, the 24 Hours of Le Mans, whatever. Let's not go too far down there. But anyway, there could be two championships in 28, maybe. And it could actually divide the manufacturers currently in the top class. And that's the thing that scares me the most.
1: Yeah, because that's worked so well in the past. Please look at CART and IndyCar in the past and how much that put the development of that particular form of racing in the US. You make a good point there, though, John, and we'll close on this, that the ACO aren't going to stop running championships. And if the worst happens and the ACO aren't the WEC and Le Mans isn't part of the WEC, the ELMS, potentially the Asian Le Mans series, and the connections with IMSA, as you've mentioned, they aren't going away. That, you know, John Doonan, pretty much every time we speak to the man at the head of IMSA, always underlines the great relationship that he and Pierre and their respective technical bodies have. So those other ACO sanctioned and run championships, they aren't going away anytime soon. They aren't affected by this.
0: No, and somebody asked me, like, if there would be a theoretical split, which side would IMSA be on? And then I immediately answered the ACO. Because IMSA's not very well connected to the FIA right now at this point, because ACUS, which is a partnership with FIA, but ACUS is sort of under control in the U.S. of championships. And it has a strong relationship with the ACO. And you just have to look back at the ILMC back in 2010 and 2011, which was the precursor to WEC, but it did not involve the FIA.
1: Yeah.
0: And it had a very cool championship, I have to say, with races at Sebring, Silverstone, Le Mans, Imola, Zhuhai in China before, obviously, the Shanghai round was a reality. But you're absolutely right, John. With LMEM organizing the European Le Mans series, LMEM in a partnership with the SRO for Asian Le Mans, with IMSA organizing the WeatherTech Championship, maybe the future could see all three of those series aligned on the same set of rules and regulations, and have an ILMC like championship on top of it, with the 24 Hours of Le Mans being the centerpiece. And obviously, that would open a lot more doors for those domestic teams, those regional teams, to have a chance to go to Le Mans. Because right now, with the full season WEC grid, the door is very much closed for one-off auto invites.
1: Exactly. It actually opens Le Mans up to be much more what it used to be when I started going there 40 years ago. ILMC could stand for IMSA Le Mans Championship, of course. We could resurrect that. I think IMSA Le Mans Global Championship is it would be my preferred nomenclature for that. Keeps everybody happy and that nobody's calling it a world championship. It's tricky, thanks. I wanted to discuss that and I wanted to get that out there. Obviously, we can't just ignore it. We've taken up a lot of time, so we'll rattle through some other bits and pieces. Let's stay with the WEC then, because this weekend we are back to work for the WEC Championship. Kota seems a long way away now, and it's off to Fuji, one of everybody's favourite trips. Generally provides a good 6-hour race. In terms of the championship, and what are we going to see this weekend? Is there anything special for us to look out for?
0: Well, it's really interesting because almost everybody at the top of the points table in both Hypercar and LMGT3 didn't score any points at COTA. It was almost like a race that didn't happen. I'm just looking at the table right now, and it's quite remarkable. I think it was the top eight teams in LMGT3 didn't score anything, top seven or eight, from COTA, which is propelled the number 21 AF Pista AF Corsa trio of Alesso Rivero, Francois Herault, and Simon Manda second to a fourth in the championship, but virtually second, tied with Ben Keating there. And in Hypercar, we still have a tie for the Drivers' World Championship between BMW, Team WRT's Rene Rast and Robin Freins, and Kamui Kobayashi, Mike Conway, and Nick DeVries of Toyota. Although Toyota has gained a little bit more ground over BMW in the Manufacturers World Championship because they got a little more points there. But it's tightened things up a lot. I think that's the bottom line, because the sister Toyota even closed some ground in on the other cars heading into the weekend. So it's going to be really interesting. Usually Fuji is the penultimate round of the season, but we of course we'll have the rescheduled race in Barcelona in a few weeks' time, and then ending the season in Monza. Both of those races replacing the Middle Eastern rounds, which unfortunately have to been called off this year. So it adds an extra complexity into the point scenarios going into the final three races of the year instead of typically two.
1: And they're all standard points races as well, because
0: exactly.
1: Those two races haven't been, if it had been the 8 and the 18, 12 kilometres, there would have been 1.5 points, anything over 6 hours being that. That's not going to be the case. BMW go to Fuji in a very strong place in terms of their championship aspirations for the FIA World Endurance Championship. And they go with momentum again now, having won and kissed the bricks at Indianapolis at the weekend. Incredibly, I have to keep reminding myself, and I did so in the commentary, this is WRT's only first season with that car in the States, and that was their first victory.
0: It was funny listening to Sheldon van der Linde and Dries Van Thorn in the post-race press conference at Indy, and they said they finally got a win in IMSA. Finally, finally. And I'm like, well, this is only your eighth race in GTP as a team with WRT. So
1: yeah.
0: It's quite remarkable when you take a step back and think about that. But crucially, I think there was a lot of pressure for them to get a win this season, to sort of not justify, but to show that their IMSA program is on the same level as the WEC, because they've been doing so well in the World Championship. So I think it was a good win all around for them.
1: Yeah.
0: And like you said, a lot of momentum going in to the Fuji race. Obviously, you're looking at the Manufacturers World Championship. BMW's down by 9 points over Toyota. That's barely anything. Ferrari is still within a shout, but it's about 30 points out. So it's really turned into a two or potentially three horse race, depending on how the Ferraris will do in the final couple races.
1: Just picking off a couple of other results in the classes there. Era Motorsports had a good weekend. They won in LMP2 on the bricks.
0: Yeah, it was a one-off driver lineup for the weekend with Christian Rasmussen, who had previously been part of the team before he moved into IndyCar, returning to victory lane with the team for the first time since Rolex 24 in 2024. And then Nick Buhl was the bronze driver. And a real interesting situation there, where they stretched the fuel mileage of their Orica and sort of won out over some of the other you would say bigger or more dominant teams that we've seen this year in LMP2. Obviously the first lap, first turn pile up that basically knocked the AO Racing and CrowdStrike by APR entries out of contention, helped that a lot. But Inter-Europol, which is usually snap-on strategy, they had to dive into the pits at the last minute for fuel. They didn't they weren't completely on top of things there in terms of their strategy at the end of the race, which is kind of interesting. But yeah, it was a good win for Era, and a long time coming for that Kyle Tilley-owned team.
1: In GTD Pro, and the championship leaders didn't have the best of weekends either, the Paul Miller guys.
0: Yeah, they were a bit of a bumper cart the whole race. Everybody was sort of running into that car. I think at least two or three other competitors got penalties for avoidable contact with the number one Paul Miller BMW. That actually brought out the race's second yellow because of debris from the rear bumper of Conor DeFilippi's car. But they ended up losing the lead to the number four Corvette Racing by Pratt Miller Motorsports team of Nicky Katzberg and Tommy Milner, who ended up finishing second in the race to the number 64 Ford of Dennis Olsen and Ben Barker, who Ben, believe it or not, got his first win as a Ford factory driver. Remarkable stuff. He's been there a couple years already, and I know he was really elated by that. A long time coming for sure. But yeah, it's put the championship in GTD Pro, quite interesting with a very narrow gap between the number four Corvette and the Paul Miller car, and also the Pfaff Lamborghini squad, not out of it either.
1: No, back on the podium again in third for the Temerario in what we know is going to be their sign-off event as we go to Motul Petit-Le-Mans at Michelin Raceway Road Atlanta in a couple of weekends.
0: For Pfaff, yeah.
1: Yeah, for Pfaff, yes. The GTD battle eventually ended up being the battle of the two championship protagonists, although for a while, it looked like Wynwood had rather, again, made by their own hand, made a bit of a mistake, or maybe they didn't, but there was some argument about whether they were where they should be at the time they were meant to be there at the start of the race, and they were put to the back of the grid. Russell Ward driving, I think it's fair to say, frustrated, but I'm not going to say angry, but he was wound up. He was wound up like a clock. Produced one of the best drives I've ever seen him do, driving through the field. Handed the car over to Philip Ellis, who then did what Philip does as a closer. And another lap or so might well have taken the victory, half a second or so at the line. Effectively, that's the championship battle right there between those two, with Turner winning the race overall.
0: Yeah, exactly. I think it's a 6-point gap or 4-point gap
1: ridiculous
0: going into the race. So that's like qualifying points, you know, to make the difference.
1: Yeah.
0: Literally. It was amazing to see that battle as well. There was so much going on at the end of the race, like typical IMSA races are. And, Robbie Foley, who ended up winning, with Patrick Gallagher in the Turner car, said post race that he felt like he was getting held up by some of the GTD Pro cars ahead of him. Mm-hmm. And that's, could have contributed a little bit to it, but Philip Ellis is Philip Ellis as well. So, that was a really close battle. I think it was a half a second at the checkered flag.
1: I want to mention some good news for IMSA. We've had to report on a number of teams that are winding up. Pfaff, one of them. There was a special livery at the weekend for MSR to honour the long relationship with Acura in sports car racing. But we've got our first full season entrant for 2027, and it's a relatively new team, but my goodness, the factory are right behind them.
0: Yeah, we knew they were going to be in GTD Pro. The team had announced that more or less back at CTMP, or at least told the media that. Maybe they didn't put out a press
1: release. Are we calling them carte blanche in the WeatherTech
0: Championship? Yes. So I actually spoke to the team principal, Chris Dealey, and Valentin Hasseklo on Friday, and I asked them, I said, okay, what are you calling yourself next year? Because I've been calling them YRB, but they've showed up on the entry list as carte blanche. I said, are you going to continue this carte blanche thing next year? And they said, absolutely.
1: Right.
0: I'm like, okay, so it's carte blanche. I think that's what we have to do. It's owned by YRB Racing LLC, which is a Delaware entity, mysterious owner. We honestly don't know who it is, but whatever. That's the different detective story for a different day. But nonetheless, they are the first official team to confirm their entry for IMSA WeatherTech Sports Car Championship next year, with a full factory lineup of Hasseklo and Marco Sorensen in GTD Pro. So that's quite a powerful statement to sort of send out right now.
1: You'd look at that straight away and knowing the strength of those two drivers and the potential of that car, you would say, you've got to look at. It was the end of the 24H series, the Michelin 24H series in Barcelona, up to race, won it in a car that's in a Porsche, sort of some vestiges of Herbert Motorsport in that car as well. Coming home in a strong second and winning their category was Hoffa Racing in what is their last outing in that championship. I had a long chat with Alexander Prinsen. They just feel it's time to go. They won that race outright last year. They've won their classic again this year. But he's telling me that they're not going away and that they'll be in NLS and Nürburgring at 24 is where they'll be. That's been a great story, that Hoffa Racing story. And particularly Alex, who's turned into one of the best GT3 bronze drivers. Started on the tools as a mechanic, and I mean, he's just got such great car sympathy and natural talent. Been a fabulous story.
0: Yeah, it's great to hear that they'll still continue racing, especially in NLS. And as you bring that up, it was reported a few weeks ago, I think, that NLS will be the sole Nürburgring championship next year.
1: Yes.
0: So that's very good to hear as well, in my opinion, at least.
1: Yeah.
0: There was talks of a ADAC, a mini championship around the Nürburgring 24 that was going to be built up, and that's been officially delayed by a year, and let's hope that there'll be a further talks there.
1: I'd forgotten we hadn't spoken since that blew up and then blew through, as it were. Their competitiveness or not in NLS may be affected by what I'm about to say, because Alex did say, we must get you your permit and so you can come out and race with us in the Porsche. And I just went, not if you want results, mate. But that's the sort of people they are. They are very, very lovely people. We've talked about the Asian Le Mans series. We've heard now that there's unlikely to be a hypercar class there. And indeed, one of the main drivers behind that, and potentially one of the people who's going to enter a couple of races, being APR, they've put it, it's not dead. It's not dead in the championship. It's not dead for Stuart Cox either, but it's been put on the back burner, I think it's fair to say.
0: Yeah, I spoke with Stuart over the weekend, and he confirmed that, yeah, they will not be entering the Asian Le Mans series, the Le Mans Winter Series, with a pair of hypercars. They had two bronze drivers that were very much ready to go ahead, but Stu sort of put the brakes on it, and from a ground of safety, according to him, what he believes. So the races being relocated to the European continent will produce much colder races and potentially more inclement weather than it would be in the Middle East, for sure, and maybe not as much so in Southeast Asia. But the point being is that bronze drivers that are very inexperienced with the hypercars, we've seen how tricky they are to drive for even the pros, especially the first couple of years of LMDH. I think there was a big step forward with once teams figured things out, and also a good step forward on the tire from Michelin. But the point being is that tire warmers were going to be allowed, or are allowed, in the hypercar class in Asian Le Mans.
1: Yes.
0: But once you take them off on the grid and the cars are sitting there cold, and you do a pace lap and you go green, they're almost cold again.
1: Yep.
0: And then you're starting, you have these bronze drivers starting the race up front, and all the pressure on them to perform, that could end up in a really bad situation, not just with wrecked cars, but potentially injured drivers as well. And so I think APR has made the very wise decision not to take part in this season, but they're very much looking forward to doing it when it returns to Southeast Asia or the Middle East, which we very hope is the next winter.
1: Yeah, and there were two Porsche 963s, we should say, that Stuart had. He's been talking about it for a while, been working really hard, but he's quite bullish about the fact that he had two ready to go and two bronze drivers ready to put the not insignificant amount of financial investment into it to go. I've been reminded while we've been talking, and thank you to everybody who tweeted in at Spectatainment, we talked about the 24-hour series with Kreventic. Santa Lock Audi were the European champions of that. And Kyle Army was...
0: Yes, I wanted to bring that up too. Yes,
1: yeah, Kyle Army was announced, the first ever 24 hours at Kyle Army, which has rich endurance history with the 9 hours going back way, way back.
0: Yeah, the last time there was an international running of a sports car race at Kyle Army was 2023 with Intercontinental GT Challenge. I think there was three or four races there in succession through the COVID years. And it's, the first year had a great grid. I think it was over 30 cars, but it sort of struggled the last few years. But with the amount of customers that Curventec has with the 24-hour series, the Michelin 24-hour series, I think this could be a really, really great event. And perhaps maybe it is just a one-off because it's filling in for the place of the Michelin 24 hours of Dubai, which has been canceled for this coming year, due to the current situation in the Middle East. And credit Curventec and everybody there for making the proactive decision to announce now and not wait late till later for that. But the 24 hours of Kyle Army will be scheduled on the same weekend as Dubai, January 8th through 10th, which is 2 weeks before the Roar, 3 weeks before the Rolex 24. So that's good news for us, I guess, John, it's not overlapping with something directly. But
1: indeed, have you checked the prices of flights to South Africa?
0: I already have a flight booked.
1: Have you?
0: I clicked the button right when they announced it. You can tell how excited I am to go back there. But
1: it's not a cheap place to fly at that time of the year.
0: No, no.
1: But I haven't been there for 20. It was 2000 the last time I was in South Africa, and that was the last time I had a non-motorsport related holiday. And actually,
0: but it was interrupted a little bit by a motorsport situation.
1: It was well remembered because I did go to Kyle Army to have a look round and stumbled across Audi Sport having a private test, which I don't know who was more shocked, them or me, to do that. So looking forward to that one. And from speaking to people in the paddock of Barcelona at the weekend, I think you hit the nail on the head. I'm not sure that could be an annual event, but it's a bucket list item for some people, and they'll want to tick it off. And, you know, Curventec in its early years moved quite a lot of its races. It didn't always go back to the same tracks. And that was because people were saying, oh, can we have one at Monza? Can we have one at Mugello? Can we have one at Silverstone? Can we have one at XXX? Because they wanted to tick off these particular circuits, classic circuits, and do that in a championship that, you know, wasn't a world championship. You know, not everyone can drive in the WEC or even in ELMS. I think it'll work for them. 30, 35 cars maybe spread across the classes. I think that would be enough. It's quite a tight track. It's not the full track of Formula One of old, but it's still a good track. And as you've said, they've raced there more recently, so it's up to safety standards. So looking forward to that one. Finish off with a little bit more news from IMSA, actually. I could talk to you for hours, John, on this, but I know you've got to get ready to travel later on this week, going to Barber for that SRO America race. And that's a track I've never been to, so your luck there. So I'm very envious this weekend for you doing that. John Church, JDC Miller. They did have a Miller.
0: Well, there was Nico Müller driving this.
1: I know,
0: weekend,
1: and I said about three times in the comments. JDC Müller Motorsport. Oh, no, sorry, Miller. Couple of things on that. Looking to get a second privateer Porsche into the championship for next year. Now, that's a finance thing, and we wish them well with that. And I know you've talked to them, so you might be able to flesh that out a bit for us. But also, there still has to be a conversation had between Porsche Motorsport, JDC, and potentially IMSA as well about whether they continue to run a 25 car rather than a 26 or a 27 car. Although it looks like there won't be, in general terms, there won't be a 27 update for the factory cars.
0: Yeah, if there is any update, it probably won't be an Evo Joker, so I don't think it will be anything extensive. But as far as I know, the JDC and Porsche are both pushing to keep the car in 25 spec. And if they had to upgrade to 26 spec, I don't think a second car would be possible from a financial standpoint and also from a learning standpoint. I spoke to Richard Westbrook, who's the team an advisor. I don't even know his official title. He never tells me, but he's taking a bigger role with the team lately. Started, you know, obviously driving with the team and then retiring and now helping out with the Minnesota-based team on the race weekends. And he said that, you know, if they end up having to go to the 26 spec, they would lose all of the learnings they had over the course of this year that dates back to last year as well. You know, they sort of really came on form the tail end of 25, and that's why they were able to hit the ground running so well in 26. And so it's not necessarily even just a financial situation. It's just a notebook, a data situation, because they're not privy to the setups from Porsche Penske and stuff. There is some overlap with some of PPM people helping them out from time to time, Porsche people more or less, but, I get the sense that a second car wouldn't be possible without if they had to move into the latest generation 963. And like you said, it is a financial situation. They're talking to a lot of different drivers, particularly young up and coming drivers from the open wheel ranks in the US that might want to pivot over to IMSA, considering there's a new requirement from IndyCar, I believe, on certain standards of driving or achievements within lower series. I think Josh Pearson has been ruled out of an IndyCar drive, if I'm not mistaken, which is sort of shocks me, because I remember back when he was in IMSA and he did really well in LMP2. So nonetheless, I think there's opportunities there for JDC. Hopefully they can get two cars on the grid, but still far from being confirmed.
1: I think given the circumstances that IMSA finds itself in, and I'm not saying it's their quote-unquote fault, but they are losing a few cars next year, including the two Acuras, I think it would be quite sensible, wouldn't it, if they can keep one and possibly get a second JDC on the grid to leave them in the 2025 spec. And the other thing is for IMSA, they've got the data on that car too, so that separate BOP that they get could be transferred into next year and still allow them to race competitively. John, I've taken up far too much of your time, but it's been an absolute pleasure. As I said, I'm envious. Enjoy your trip down to Barber this weekend, and I'll see you at Michelin Raceway Road Atlanta in a couple of weeks' time.
0: Sounds good. Looking forward to it.
2: Well, before we move away from sports cars, we need to announce some winners of the Endurance Teamwork and Speed Awards for Indianapolis. That's where you were at the weekend.
1: It was where IMSA were at the weekend. Yes, the CrowdStrike Endurance Teamwork and Speed, ETS Awards. Let's, for no other reason that I've got it in front of me, start with Michelin Pilot Challenge. And it was a close run thing between our winners and one of the TCR teams as well, which was the number 5 Honda team. But our winners, and you've got to say, they are on the crest of a wave at the moment and got a much better, could have had a much better race, but for the last race being pushed down the order after the late race restart. And that is the number 26 Aston Martin from the heart of Hanners, or the Hanners of Racing. Once again, claimed pole position, raced really well. Both of the Hanners raced really, really well. And the moment, I think the Michelin moment of the race went to Hannah when she was battling for the lead in the first stint. Yes, it did. So they've taken a couple of trophies from that particular outing. In the WeatherTech Sports Car Championship, we had a selection that were very tight indeed, but it was history that was made at the front of the field.
2: Mm-hmm.
1: Excuse me, just have to clear my throat there. Because BMW M Team WRT won the race, and it's quite interesting, wasn't it, what John was saying about their drivers saying finally we've won. They're 8 races into a campaign with a new car and a new team in a new championship. I know they've run it in other championships, but they were blisteringly good. Didn't put a Michelin tyre wrong. So CrowdStrike Endurance Teamwork and Speed going at the number 24 BMW M Team WRT. And we'll be doing all again for the final time this season at Motul Petit Le Mans, which is where we are next week for Midweek Motorsport, 3 o'clock from the Michelin Tower there. Looking forward to that. Right.
2: Sam Ball has some late apologies for absence. He's
1: who?
2: With us. Sam Ball. He's with
1: all right,
2: us now.
1: Hello, Sam.
2: So he's been making jam from our quince tree, presumably from the fruit from your quince tree rather than the branches.
1: Yes. My late mother-in-law, who, as many people know, Marty, lovely, lovely lady.
2: Hobsweese.
1: Yeah, Hobsweese, as I am contractually obliged to say at that point. Yes, very good. Thank you for reminding me. Made excellent quince jelly, quince jam. There were a lot of quince fruit in her back garden down at Burnham. And I don't know if it's a particularly Swiss thing to have it with cheese, but if you're going to have quince jam, quince jelly with cheese, it's got to be, I think it's got to be a strong cheese, doesn't it, Tim?
2: Yeah, I think really you need to have with a blue cheese. I wouldn't have it
1: blue
2: with a Swiss
1: yeah.
2: cheese. It's not going to go well with Emmental. Possibly a Gruyere. But
1: Gruyere would be nice.
2: But I think you want something blue and more northern than Switzerland.
1: Maybe a strong Comté. It depends. Something that's robust,
2: I've discovered a new cheese recently.
1: Have you?
2: And I can't remember.
1: Oh, you can't remember what it is?
2: What it's called. Ossau Irati.
1: A what?
2: Ossau Irati. It's made
1: right,
2: with Pyrenean ewe's milk.
1: Right. Which obviously is readily available in South London.
2: It is, yes. Seeking for Sainsbury's.
1: Really?
2: It's
1: I could see that becoming the picture for tonight's show. A lump of cheese. Oh dear me. Talk about going off on a tangent.
2: It goes well with a Jurançon or Sauternes. Sweeter white wines with notes of apricot, honey and pineapple, contrasting the savoury nutty depth of the aged cheese.
1: Mm. Pyrenean ewes milk. Okay. Fine.
2: More Basque cheeses next week.
1: More cheese, yes. Yes, we should do more cheese when we're in Wisconsin, of course, when we're there for
2: I mean, we don't spend enough time in Wisconsin. We should go out a whole week early and make some
1: and
2: cheese
1: do the
2: podcasts.
1: Cheese thing. Yeah, absolutely. Absolutely agree.
2: And also, we should do that when we go to France as well. And Denmark. I'm
1: not even going to bother. I'm not even going to bother trying to do a link here. Where would you like to go next?
2: What do the following drivers have in common?
1: They're drivers.
2: Yes, but apart from that,
1: right.
2: Jenson Button.
1: Do I get a point for that?
2: No, not yet.
1: Right.
2: Rubens Barrichello.
1: Yeah.
2: Jack Aitken.
1: Mm-hmm.
2: And Ricardo Patrese.
1: All did British F3.
2: Ricardo Patrese never did British F3.
1: Are you sure?
2: Yes.
1: Did F3 somewhere?
2: He did F3 somewhere, but in fact he may have done a race in Britain, but he didn't do the British Formula 3 Championship.
1: They're all former Formula 1 drivers.
2: I want more than that.
1: Oh, you want more than that? Ooh. They are former... Has Patrese ever done Le Mans? Because the others have all done Le Mans.
2: Patrese, has he done Le Mans? That's a good question,
1: I think they might have all done Le Mans.
2: Has Ricardo...
1: So now you're looking that up, aren't you? That's not, obviously, that's not the answer on the card, is it?
2: It's not, no.
1: Am I getting warmer?
2: You're close with Ricardo Patrese. He did the Le Mans 24 Hours 3 times.
1: There you go.
2: Twice in a
1: Lancia
2: in the early 80s.
1: I win.
2: Retired both
1: right.
2: times. And he also came back in 1997 for Nissan, remember?
1: Yes, I do. That's why I couldn't remember the Lancia. But it surprised me not at all that he retired both times in a Lancia.
2: Different Lancias. The first one was the Lancia Vita Monte Carlo, a Group 5 car, which had an engine problem in the 17th hour. And the second tie we came
1: not
2: back
1: not my
2: with
1: international
2: the,
1: surprise face here no, on the other end of this.
2: The LC1, which was a Group 6 car, car in 1982, yeah. Had an electrical failure. He got 17 hours into
1: again,
2: that one.
1: Look, is there any is there any sign of my international surprise face? Okay,
2: R390 GT1.
1: Yeah, that was
2: retired with a gearbox problem. He'd only done 121 laps that time.
1: Right, not all on his own, of course. Okay, I haven't got it. What is it?
2: They have all been Formula One drivers who have raced at the Spa 24 Hours.
1: Oh, Crowd Spa 24 Hours next year, as we discussed last week. It's one of the big 24 or endurance races that isn't on a Formula One weekend. More seemed not to be than are a clash next year. None of them
2: they're
1: did
2: not
1: it
2: the
1: whilst
2: only ones.
1: They were a Formula One, though, are they?
2: Sorry, what was that question?
1: None of them did that whilst they were a Formula One driver, though.
2: No, they didn't.
1: Jensen would have done it after.
2: Yes, he did in 1999.
1: Jack would have done it before.
2: So he went to Formula One beforehand. Jack Aitken, 2021 he did it, and the other two in 2018.
1: Okay.
2: Kamui Kobayashi, I believe, has raced at...
1: Yep.
2: In the Spa 24 Hours, and I think he did that while he was a Formula One driver.
1: You might be right. There'll be more.
2: Sebastian Bourdais
1: definitely
2: won the 24 Hours of Spa in 2002 in the Viper, but that was before he got into Formula One.
1: Asking me this because
2: Andre Lotterer,
1: good point,
2: and Giancarlo Fisichella both.
1: Yes.
2: Raced at Spa and in Formula One. Just one race in Lotterer's.
1: So this is Max Verstappen, I presume.
2: This is it? Yes.
1: Been,
2: he can add
1: been
2: his name
1: a lot
2: to that
1: about
2: list.
1: This. He Stefan Vettel, on whom I think has done a really good job for GT racing in particular down through the years, and of course look at GT3. Yes, take a bow, Stefan. I think he was slightly off kilter when he said he wouldn't move the Spa 24 to move it away from a clash with the already announced sale in 6 hours of the Glen. But he would move it if it clashed with Formula One to try and get some Formula One drivers down, and particularly one Formula One driver, Max. I think that was a silly thing for him to say. However, he doesn't have to move it because Max is available. Also, earlier on this week on a Fox Motorsport television program down in Australia, there's talk of him, of Max, not Stefan Vettel, Max going to Bathurst for the 12 hours.
2: Already.
1: Yes, he has several times. And that set me off having a look. His team, Verstappen.com, of course, has a couple of different teams behind it, because there isn't a Verstappen.com, that's just a name on a car. It's not like they've got premises and a staff. It's two C's that do him in most of the SRO short races in Europe, and of course it was Winwood who did the 24 hours of the Nürburgring this year. I think he said last year there. It's amazing how that seems such a long time away. Winwood aren't going to be involved in it, is what I've been told. His paymasters at Ford in F1 weren't aware of him going to Bathurst. Now, that doesn't necessarily mean he won't go to Bathurst. There might be a question mark over what car, though. The reporter on the Fox program said it was an AMG from his own team. I think that will upset Ford, if I'm honest. Does it matter? I don't know. I suspect that this is all Red Bull again, and Red Bull are putting up the cash for this. It remains to be seen whether it does happen. It fits quite nicely in between a gap between two Formula One races for him to be able to do both the CrowdStrike 24 Hours of Le Mans and before that in February, start of the season, to do Bathurst and the 12 Hours. Look, he was brilliant at the Nürburgring. It did change the event somewhat. Some of his fans aren't so good, and I really hope we don't get that again. Quite a lot of them were all right, but there was an awful lot of them who were awful. Let's be completely honest. Don't care about the sport, don't care about the race, only want to follow Max. And that kind of rabid football ultra style support, I don't think has any place in motorsport, but that's my personal opinion. I like to think that particularly in endurance racing, we're a broader church than that. But certain TV programs thrive on that particular style of support for particular Formula One drivers. If Max comes down, it'll be huge for the event. I can almost hear, even as we're talking about it now, extra tickets being sold, even though he hasn't confirmed yet. It's a story that we will follow. Coming up, of course, to the Bathurst 1000, which is not this weekend, but next weekend, straight after
2: Petit. We'll get Crowley on to talk about that.
1: That's a good idea. I think he's away this weekend, so we might struggle.
2: We'll see. He might be willing to get up really early next Wednesday morning.
1: Well, that's a good point. That is a good point. I would think he'd be in Bathurst
2: by then.
1: He'll
2: definitely be there by then, yes.
1: Yeah, absolutely. So that's that. With that, how are we doing for time? Oh, look at the time.
2: But before that, I just wanted to ask, is there a parallel with Ajith Kumar and his fans, do you think?
1: Yes, but 180 degrees opposite, if you can have an 180 degree opposite parallel. In that, Ajith's fans are, you're right, are absolutely into him and everything he does. But they're lovely. And all they want to do is be next to their idol. All they want to do is wave the flags every time his car, whether he's in it or not, comes past the front straight. All they want to do is stand up and cheer and shout and let them know that he's adored when he comes to the front of the garage to do pit lane interviews. And that's all very lovely. And I don't have a problem with that. Some of them are more motorsport literate than others, but I would say they add to an event. Unfortunately, there is a large proportion of Max's fans who don't. And they are, as I said, they are so blinkered in their following for Max that anything that they perceive to be, whether right or wrong, anti-Max, they get themselves very, very bent out of shape about. They don't understand. There's been a lot of talk about F1 drivers coming to Le Mans because it doesn't clash with Le Mans, and how Ford were just going to put in a third car for Max, and Max would bring his mates to run in it. That's not how it works. There's a basic ignorance of how it works. Not just Max fans, by the way, Formula One, other Formula One fans, but Max fans tend to be so focused in on what their hero does. And I understand they're following that, and that's okay for them, but it can't be to the detriment of everything else and everyone else, where they only see the whole event, every overtake, every decision that's made, everything that the commentators say in any language. They can't just see that through the lens of Max Verstappen as the be-all and end-all. And if it wasn't for Max, that event wouldn't be happening. And if it wasn't for Max, the Nürburgring, nobody would know about the Nürburgring. If it wasn't for Max, nobody would know about Le Mans. These are the kind of really silly things that you see, which is what winds up everybody else. And if they just did that amongst themselves, I think it would be fine. Just go onto the Twitch profile that has Max's in-car and get excited about how many times he's passing a Dacia Logan in a 24-hour race and stay over there by yourselves. Leave the rest of us to enjoy the motor racing that we've been in for 20, 30, 40 years. And that would be fine. Or come with an open mind, as we are in endurance racing. We'll put our arms out and put our arms around anybody, provided that you want to have that kind of interaction. If all you want to do is snipe and have a go, then don't bother. There you go. I'm pushing the soapbox away.
3: Midweek Motorsport. And don't you dare switch off now, because the next hour's going to be even better.
1: I wonder if there'll be any more soapbox moments. Coming up in the next hour, we'll have Aaron Seacole.
2: Well, Nick Damon's coming up soon, so...
1: Well, yeah. Oh, yes. Oh, yeah. Well, possibly soapbox straight off the top then in that case. Yes, Nick Damon. No team by team this week, but some Formula One news that Nick needs to have his say on. Aaron Seacole will be with us to talk to a brand new winner in Whale and Mazda MX-5 Cup from the weekend, Nathan Nicholson. And we've got bikes, we've got rally, we've got more of your tweets at Specutainment as we charge headlong into the second hour of Midweek Motorsport Series 21, episode number 36. Oh my goodness me, it's all happening.
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1: It's the Baku Azerbaijan Grand Prix at the weekend. We've got a bit of Grand Prix news to catch up. No team by team from last weekend. So Nick was expecting to get a week off. But we have Formula One stuff to talk about here on Midweek Motorsport. So let's have... I've got my finger on the mute button here. Let's have our Formula One correspondent, Nick Damon.
4: Hooray! For a Saturday race.
1: Oh dear, that pinned everything. Yes, Saturday. Why is it Saturday, by the way?
4: Yes, and also early. It's midday as well, by the way, in the
1: midday
4: UK.
1: Midday in the UK, yes, so I noticed that. Why?
4: So it's early Saturday. Sunday is Azerbaijan National Day.
1: Okay.
4: And apparently, I think they have parades and stuff. Obviously, normally we go, oh, lovely, bank holiday, that makes it better to have a race. But no, they wanted to avoid the Azerbaijan National Day because they do lots of... the sort of things countries like Azerbaijan do on National Day.
1: So military vehicles driving down the front straight.
4: I just kind of feel there might be some sort of show of, you know, strength.
1: Military dominance. Look at okay. Oil shall we put that to one side then?
4: Absolutely.
1: Anything we've... back is going to happen the weekend. We'll have you team by team next week whilst we're at Michelin Race Report Road Atlanta for Motul Petit Le Mans. Anything we should be looking out for this weekend in terms of upgrades? There's a couple of teams are bringing big upgrades, aren't they?
4: The biggest upgrade, of course, is Williams, who have had a terrible season. After starting okay, then everyone else out-divert them whilst they did no development at all. They've got a big development where they are now designing a chassis, say, like no one's designed it before, which doesn't necessarily fill you with confidence, does it? But anyway, they stated that. And they said, this is massive change, massive upgrade, but then everyone's saying, oh, we're not expected to do an awful lot. So you're kind of thinking, well, what's the point of it anyway? But yes, so they're hoping to catch back up with the midfield they'd lost touch with. They are saving a bit of weight. They're supposed to do some aero stuff, but it's the ultimate underplay. So either they're going to be as fast as Mercedes, or nothing's going to happen. But yeah, so it's I suppose really they're getting the car now. They should have started the season with. Don't forget they started late and overweight, but they are. That's their big upgrade. Aston Martin have got an upgrade as well, John. But you know the problem they've got isn't really the chassis anymore. The chassis is coming on quite nicely. They're saving weight as well. Their problem is they've got an engine that's asthmatic at best,
1: less than good. Audi. Did I see Audi was getting an upgrade as well?
4: I think there's a few bits and bobs, yeah, but the two big ones are Aston and... Okay. I mean, everyone's bringing little bits and bobs.
1: Right.
4: We're still waiting for Mercedes who haven't brought an upgrade since, I think, Canada. Hmm. So we're waiting for their big upgrade, which should then obviously move them comfortably away from everyone else. Not that this is going to affect the outcome of the championships. We already know who's going to win the World Championship. We know who's going to win the Constructors' Championship, but it might make the races even less interesting.
1: The question is, will any of these changes for the middle to back of the team grids affect the order in which you start your team by team of the Azerbaijan Grand Prix next Wednesday?
4: Well, Cadillac possibly might not be dead last, but then again, they might be. Aston Martin might not be dead last, but then again, they might be. It's going to be one of those two teams move at the bottom. It ends up being reliability more than anything else.
1: Okay.
4: So if both the Astons break down, they're at the bottom. And if only one of the Cadillacs break down, they tend to be at the bottom. But, you know, it's a race to the bottom.
1: A race away from the bottom, trying to doggy paddle up a little bit. Just before we go on to the news from World Motorsport Council, everybody in Barcelona last weekend for me was asking me what we knew about Formula One and the last two races in the Middle East. Obviously, Kreventic They've moved their Middle East races. World Rally have moved their Middle East race finally for the event, rather, for the Saudi. Even in Saudi, I noticed that the Red Sea Film Festival has been cancelled as well. Not one I was going to go to, in fairness, but also several foreign and Commonwealth offices in Europe are saying don't go to big outside gatherings, don't travel to the Middle East unless you really have to again. So they've kind of slightly ratcheted up their travel warnings. MotoGP and Formula One are the ones we don't know about. Two Grand Prix due to be held in the Middle East, and it looks like they might happen.
4: Well, yeah, I mean, the other thing to remember is also regional stuff being called off. UAE Formula 4 got called off as well.
1: So
4: that's a regional series. And the main reason for the calling off of some of the events is certainly the fact that they're worried about stuff getting stuck. Mm. It's coming by ship. The two major shipping routes are obviously now, both the shipping routes now in contention. Obviously, we know about the Strait of Hormuz, but then there's the straight down towards the Red Sea, which is now all involved in the Saudi Arabian and Houthi argument. So that is the worry is, if you go out there, all our stuff's out there, and then it's stuck. Mm. That's not an issue for F1, because F1 flies stuff in and flies stuff out. So the fact is that, you know, the two races they have upcoming, which is Qatar and
1: Abu Dhabi,
4: are pretty much going to be, are, you know, financially going to be on. I can't see F1 walking away from those events. For example, if things continue as they are at the moment, which is like effectively just a standoff, there's nothing really going on over there apart from posturing and the occasional minor, you know,
1: skirmish.
4: It's nothing like it was at the beginning of the year. Then I can't see them not going, if that makes sense.
1: Yeah.
4: Because they'll fly in, fly out. Now, there is a question, obviously, once they're there, they become a lovely, juicy target, which I suppose is another issue.
1: That is an issue.
4: But then you have to kind of go, well, that's their risk. But
1: you could say that Formula One or any big sporting event anywhere in the world is a target. It possibly is again, just turned up a little bit because of the current situation. Mm. I did see something in, I think it was The Athletic, I might have been reading, mm-hmm. which has been really good on a number of things at the moment, and I heartily recommend, if you're a sports fan, not just a Formula One or a motorsport fan, it's been really good, and it's good on the business side of things. They were reporting that quarter two earnings, so Q2 earnings for Liberty, were down 38%, and that was all down to the income that they had lost by not having the early season Formula One Grand Prix in that area of the world.
4: Yeah, well, the thing about the reason for that is, of course, it's a year-on-year down. If you remember, the start of the year, which is actually is the second quarter, obviously, because it starts March, April, May, was really disjointed with the lack of races, wasn't it? Because they called off the two Middle East races, and then so you suddenly, rather than having eight or seven, they had five or four. Also, the way it was shifted meant they were going to lose one anyway in the quarter. So, and now we've got this massive catch-up happening over these next weeks. I think this is nine in 7 weeks, including the last couple we've had. Mm. So they'll make that money back up, inverted commas, in the other quarters. But yeah, as far as a like-for-like cash flow is concerned, it is absolutely a problem.
1: But that says a lot about how financially tied to those races the Formula One calendar is, despite the fact that it's 26 events. If it was to lose four...
4: 24.
1: 24 events, sorry. If it was to lose four, all of which are in the Middle East, all of which are traditionally big payers as well, that is a significant dent in the annual income, surely.
4: Absolutely, and that's why I'm sure they weren't very chuffed when Bahrain decided to pay for the Malaysian race.
1: Mm.
4: Because they got the cash back. Obviously, they are still one light. We are only, if we do complete everything we're supposed to complete, we will hit 23 this year. But yeah, I mean, it's we love sport, but the world gets in the way sometimes.
1: Let's talk about what came out of Motorsport World Council. Stefano Domenicali, he's been telling us that we don't understand what Formula One's all about.
4: I've no idea what it is.
1: No, and we try and get him to explain the handball rule. That'll be interesting. He says that the way forward for Formula One is more sprint. And we talked about that last week, Tim and I, and there's going to be 10 sprints this year. Not content with that, the races are getting shorter. More races, but shorter races. Why?
4: Yeah, now, the the avowed statement from Liberty, though, you do get a mixed message from them, but they have said, oh, they think the main races are too long because of the apparently incredibly short attention span of anybody under the age of 30, which I don't believe anyway, but hey-ho, let's play with that myth.
1: Sorry, Nick, what were you saying now? I dozed off in the middle of it. Yeah.
4: You see, even people over 60 have got no attention span.
1: Attention span. It's just the fact that we're old and fall asleep in the middle of everything.
4: Need a nap. Absolutely. Yeah, exactly. this actually has nothing to do with that. This is entirely to do with trying to solve another problem.
1: Right.
4: Which is, of course, the fact the engines really haven't, the engine, I can't call them engines, the powertrains have power proven to be a little bit, what's the word for
1: fragile.
4: It? Controversial, not very good, bad for the show, embarrassing, depending where you sit on the spectrum. I'm not very good. Joe is embarrassing. I'm sure there's other people who think it's okay. So basically what happened is they are trying to move away from this mythical 50-50 split, 50% ICE, 50%

0: are fuel flow limited. That's what in many ways limits the amount of power. Now, what this FI said, well, we're going to up-spec the ICE part by giving you more fuel. And the ship goes, fantastic. But of course, more fuel means you need a bigger fuel tank. Now, the problem with that comes to is the chassis, and obviously the fuel tank is contained inside the main chassis, and you build the tank to fit the regulations as you require they're going to be. So you say, okay, well, we know in 2026 we need, let's say, 85 litres to do the full distance with the amount of fuel we're allowed to have. That's a made-up number, by the way.
1: Yeah.
0: Because of the cost cap, a lot of teams, not including Williams, obviously, a lot of teams want to use their chassis for two seasons.
1: Yes.
0: Okay, they built the chassis. The chassis, there's no structural change required for next year. They're not doing any increase in crash tests. All the stuff that's different for next year is aero stuff that's stuck on it. So they think, right, if we can design and build one chassis for 2 years, we can save a vast amount of cash on the cost cap. And a lot of teams have previously said, we want to run these chassis for 26 and 27. That was an issue because they have a fixed fuel tank size. And if you then say, well, we want you to up the fuel flow, and they say, well, I need 5 more litres, but I can't fit 5 more litres in.
1: Yeah.
0: So the compromise has become officially, and this is where it's going to be really interesting, for next season only, they have reduced the race distance by, on the average, about 10 to 12 kilometres, which is, or I think two laps. Yeah, two or three laps. Apart from Monaco, of course, which stays the same length, because it's never anywhere near being the full length.
1: Yeah, that's not fuel limited.
0: All the others will be reduced by two. Yeah, so two or three laps have gone off every single race just for this situation, so teams can carry over their chassis without running out of fuel.
1: Okay.
0: Now, the question is, John, there is one question. Mm-hmm. This is a one-year-only rule. Mm-hmm. Does it carry on into 28 when the teams will have built chassis to take the 60-40 split and therefore lots more fuel? Mm. Does it continue on and become part of Liberty's, oh, let's knock 5 minutes off the race time or 7 minutes off the race time, or do they go back? And that's the grey area. Officially, this is just for next year, but to make this one little thing happen.
1: Okay, that's good. But there was a note as well about, or at least there has been, not necessarily at World Motorsport Council, but we're also seeing the first vestiges of the new engine regs as well. When do they come in?
0: Mm. that's the $64,000 question. That they are moved. I think they're slated for 30, aren't they? 2030.
1: Right. They're not going back to screaming V10s, are they?
0: They're going to V8s that aren't allowed to scream.
1: Right.
0: So the desire to have an engine like the, you know, we've all seen the Fernando doing his demonstration runs in the 2.4 V8s, which absolutely sounded like banshees being attacked with a cattle prod. But there's a very interesting point here about it. If you ran those engines now, with the change of where the tracks are, there would be noise issues for the roads, for the street circuits.
1: Yeah.
0: So if you think how loud those things are, and you've now got all these new road circuits, street circuits like Madring and everything else, it presents problems. So what they've realised, they can't have a open exhaust, effectively, open engine V8. So what they're going to do is they're actually going to put a small turbo on it. So it's
1: going to quiet it down a bit.
0: The approved regulations is that they're going for a V8, 3 litres, is the current click, a 3 litre V8, so back to Goldsworth times, with a turbo on it. The turbo on it is, yes, for power, yes, for efficiency, but mostly to just dumb down the noise.
1: Yep.
0: They will be significantly noisier than they currently are, but nowhere near where they were.
1: And still an element of hybrid in this or not?
0: Yes, there is, but way down. So they're now saying they want the hybrid element to be 100 kilowatts, which is 150 horsepower, 130 horsepower,
1: okay,
0: rather than the current. So there will still be hybrid. There will still be some electricity, but obviously...
1: That's going to be 500 or 600 horsepower from the ICE and 150 horsepower from...
0: Oh, good grief, now. A 3 to V8 turbo, they can have as much as they want out of that.
1: Well, I know, but that's what they'll go for.
0: They'll want 1,000 horsepower.
1: Oh, do you think?
0: So it'll be 8 feet. Oh, yes, that's what they've got at the moment. They won't go down.
1: Okay.
0: So they'll have about 850 to 870 from the engine and 130 from the turbo. The issue they do have, of course, is how they're going to get people, you know, change positions, because they're currently using electrical energy to do that. And it is mooted, though not confirmed. There will be some sort of push to pass.
1: Yeah, overboost. That's it. So if you've got a turbo.
0: Whether it be a complete Well, yes, the thing is, will it be a complete copy of IndyCar, where you have X number of seconds of push to pass, or will it be whenever you're within 1 second? Mm. That is all up in the air, but the
1: core... And there's fuel implications on that. There are fuel implications on that. So that's a bad in IndyCar, of course, because they get

0: come in and fuel. But getting towards the end of the race, I've seen people before have, you know, 90 seconds of their 120 seconds left and they can't use it because the fuel's saving like mad, which I like. That's part of it. Full renewable fuels, biofuels.
1: Yeah. That goes without saying now. I mean, this is the whole point. I mean, you kind of hope that they've obviously stuck, we're at the end of 2026 and they've stuck in a 3.5 years time banner, hoping it can work. I mean, this is what went wrong last time when they decided back in 5 years. And in fairness, when they decided it, and everyone's having a go at them, and everyone's having a go at Audi, but when they decided it, if you looked at the way the world seemed to be going, automotive-wise, it made sense.
0: Made perfect
1: sense. They got overtaken by time, and they couldn't turn around. They couldn't turn back because of all the money that was sunk in by the manufacturers.
0: No, totally agree.
1: So it's not, everyone's going, oh, you've made a tech. It's not, you know, hindsight is 2020 on this. Now they're moving forward to something that sounds like it's pretty much a good idea and shouldn't be an issue, and they're covering all the bases, a bit noisier, more engine-y, and then somewhere overtaking. So you kind of hope that's going to work, but but who knows where the world will be in 3.5 years?
0: Absolutely right. I can see the headline now. F1 goes more engine-y. That's good. I like that. Can I just go back to World Motorsport Council and something I didn't understand? Or at least I didn't understand the thing.
1: It's the F1 Commission, actually.
0: Sorry, it was at the F1 Commission, yes. Sorry.
1: It is confusing because it's like 93 different separate governing bodies who will sign each other's stuff off the whole time.
0: This was about the homologation of gearboxes or gearbox regulations.
1: Yes.
0: What is it and why is it needed?
1: Right, so...
0: There was a pause there, Nick. There was a long pause there whilst you...
1: Well, the problem is it's kind of confused people because obviously the big talk about gearboxes this year has been about gear ratios.
0: Right.
1: And everyone said, oh, McLaren's chose the wrong ratios. They chose short ratios. The fact is McLaren could have changed the ratios this year. You had one allowed change of ratio this year. But it wasn't free, and that's the problem. It was too expensive in the cost cap for them to do it. So it isn't about ratios. The rule coming into this year was that gearbox casings were going to be homologated. So you start in 2027 with your gearbox casing. Don't forget, the gearbox casing is not just containing the ratios. It's also where suspension and everything else mounts to. So they said, what we're going to do is we're going to homologate those. So that's it. So what you start 27 with, you have for 27, 28, 29, possibly 30. We don't know whether that's going to change or not. So that's gone now. So that you don't have to homologate your gearbox casing. Therefore you can change the way you, put mounting. And the reason for that
0: is you can change your packaging. So you can change the packaging of the casing.
1: Exactly.
0: Right.
1: Exactly. And you can change with it. And this makes total sense because you don't need to be so prescriptive on something like that when you've got a cost cap.
0: Yeah.
1: Because the cost of doing it will decide whether it's worth doing or not.
0: Yeah.
1: And, so in many ways, if you have a cost cap, you can actually stop being prescriptive about as much as they are, to be honest, because you can just go, look, there's your money. What are you going to do with it? Why can't we have test teams again? If you want to spend your money, do you want to spend your money on developing a new rear wing and a side pod, or do you want to spend 2 days testing at Pembrey? Probably not Pembrey, but you know what I mean. It's all just spending the money. If you're going to embrace the cost cap concept, and I do understand that engines do need to be nailed down as homologation because obviously it's too much of a variable. But the rest of it, you've got the money. Do you want to do testing? Do you want to do, that's what I personally think anyway, but as you know, I'm not a great fan of cost cap. But anyway, this is a good thing about cost cap is they're coming back from the things that cost money, they're freeing up because that's your choice. Do you want to spend the money on that to get this potential improvement?
0: Final word from you, who wins the Grand Prix at the weekend, all things being equal?
1: Well, all things being equal, I'm probably George, but it won't be equal, and Kimi will win.
0: Okay.
1: Kimi has got this fantastic thing. Not only is he really, really good, he's pretty lucky as well.
0: Yeah.
1: And that's the perfect combination.
0: I remember none other than Reinhold Joost saying to me, John, I'd rather be lucky than good. I said, the problem for everybody else, Mr. Joost, is you're both. And that's what it came down to. Nick's in the Middle East this weekend, so if you are missing your motorsport fix after the early hours of Sunday morning in the UK and Fuji, UAE Karting, over on Karting Live TV on YouTube. And he'll be back next Wednesday when the rest of us are in Atlanta for the Mutul Patila Mon. Nick, fly well, and we'll speak to you next week.
1: Good night. Catch you.
2: Aaron Siegel with the Wayland Mazda MX-5 Cup Report. I am sitting with Nathan Nicholson, driver of the number 56 Advanced Auto Sports MX-5. Nathan, a Indiana native, I was surprised that you had never raced here before, just spectator for years.
3: It's been a long time coming for sure. I've been coming here since I was like 5 years old with my dad, watching the Indy 500, Indy Grand Prix, all the winter testing, like anything we've come up here for, we were here for. So yeah, it's definitely special getting to drive here for the first time.
2: What were your impressions of the course, actually? Or were you too busy just like hyperventilating that you were racing at IMS?
3: The coolest part was probably during the test in April, I think it was, getting to like be in the garages and roll out and drive through Gasoline Alley. And like, I remember all the times I'd watch the Indy cars roll through there, and now like being on the other side of that, going under the bridge. That's pretty cool. And then you get out on track and it's the normal job, sadly. But every time you roll down the front straight, you know, look up a Pagoda, you're like, oh, okay, yes, it's pretty cool. But yeah, the on track part of it's really cool. I like this course. I've raced it on the sim and watched it for years. So getting to drive it for the first time is pretty much all that I expected and as great as I expected. I like this course a lot.
2: Growing up, what drivers were like your idols, your influences?
3: Yeah. I liked James Hinchcliffe a lot. But he was, not to make him seem old, he was a little before, like, my time. Like, he was getting on the way out whenever I was really getting into it. One of my favorite 500s that I went to was the 100th anniversary, and Rossi won that race as a rookie. And that race alone and that drive from him, like, has inspired me in my career to be ambitious as someone that doesn't have the experience or credentials to, you know, compete up front or run like that. Like, he qualified really well and then ended up winning the race on strategy, but managed it great. So especially with all the things that I've done this year with my other racing, that going into it not with people not expecting me to know what to do or to be competitive, and still holding myself to that expectation, and I think I've done a good job at that and trying to extract everything I can out of it. So it's really pushed me to be ambitious and to trust my process and work effort.
2: So did you start in karting then when you got the racing bug? Was that the first step for you?
3: Yeah, I started in karting when I was 4, and me and my dad actually did it just super local, like at a really small scale for a long time, probably longer than most kids. I only started doing racing that wasn't at the two local tracks here, Whiteland or Newcastle, when I was probably 11 or 12 is when I started doing national racing, and at that point was on Energy Kart, which I ran with Connor. So me and Connor knew each other from back then. Did the national karting thing and then got into the Mazda ladder programs.
2: Was Beck Miata, the Mazda sort of ladder, was that always a target for you?
3: Yeah, so I did the shifter kart thing and I didn't really want to stay in karting for much longer. It was super expensive. Karting's super competitive and you start thinking about it, like that's when I really wanted to make a career out of motorsport when I was 14 or 15. That's where I hit the switch of like, okay, this is really fun, but I want to do this forever. And at that point, that's when Connor started racing some Spec Miata stuff and he got invited to the shootout and he won the shootout and that kind of turned him to the target. So race Spec Miata in 2022. My goal was to try to make the shootout that year. And that was kind of the turning point year where they started prioritizing Spec MX-5, and they had the Spec MX-5 shootout for the second time that year. So I didn't get invited to the shootout, and I think that really like lit my competitive fire of like, I should have been there. I could have won that. You know, went and raced Spec MX-5, won a ton of races, was super competitive, and then won the shootout calling it.
2: Do you get tired of telling people you're from Indiana, grew up going to Indianapolis Motor Speedway, and you're a racer now, and they just assume that you must be an IndyCar driver?
3: Well, for a while, they assumed, anytime I'd mention it, they'd assume I was in NASCAR. Mm-hmm. And I was like, no, I do sports cars. I drive little Miatas. It's really great. It's fun. But yeah, mostly when you're up in this area, everyone assumes IndyCar and open wheel stuff, which one day, I refuse to die without running the Indy 500. One day it'll happen.
2: You have been actually, though, branching out. You got to do a couple of truck races. Yeah. How did those go?
3: Yeah, the truck races are really good. Like I said, it was a huge learning curve. St. Pete was actually my first race where I was double dipping in the Mazda and the truck, which is like 1,200 pounds difference and about 500 horsepower difference. So a lot to grasp. We did two laps in practice and they rained out practice. So went straight into the race with pretty much no experience. The first whole stage was getting thrown in the deep end, just trying not to wreck. And then stage two, actually ran the fastest lap of the race for a little while before everyone stopped again for stage three. You know, passed like 50 trucks, kept going from the back to the front, back to the front. We're having some overheating issues. So the opportunity that Freedom Racing Enterprise has given me and Real Engineer given me to make that step and get that experience was huge. And I don't think there was a lot of expectation for the first couple races. We, you know, super fast at St. Pete, ended up DNFing Watkins Glen. We missed the dot on setup a little bit, which it's a completely different game from what I'm used to doing the sports car stuff. So that was a huge learning curve in trying to direct the team and be a leader in that way. You know, I think Coronado overall was a success besides the finish. It qualified in the top 20, and not, I don't think that truck's ever qualified in the top 20 before. Ran in the top 5 for a little while. Roughed up some pretty big names. But yeah, overall, I think that weekend was a huge success and made my first oval start, which probably should have done some other oval starts before running trucks. There's 7 Cup Series drivers at that race, and we had to qualify into the race, which is like the most stressful thing I've ever done. Like the NASCAR schedule, as far as you get like 40 minutes of practice, and here, you know, you get to get out and you have an hour and a half to look at data at least in a second practice session. Now there's 5 minutes between practicing and qualifying, and you have to go, like, you're making the race or you're not making the race. So that was stressful. But overall, again, like the opportunity those guys have given me and trusted me to try to learn and make an effort in their program is massive.
2: So is that the direction that we're going to see Nathan Nicholson heading?
3: That's the goal. I think right now there's a huge opportunity in my career to go the stock car route. A lot of people don't get that opportunity, and I feel like I have to take it while it's there. I love sports car racing. I'll always love sports car racing, and I'll always be involved in it in some capacity. I enjoy doing the coaching and working with, like, my best friend there, and I go to all of his races and help spot, engineer, and driver coach. So I don't think I'll ever stop doing that stuff, or just want to be at a racetrack every weekend. But the opportunity to do the stock car stuff and build a brand and a career is my goal for next year.
2: Well, best of luck to you.
3: Thank you.
2: Maybe see you down the road in a cup car.
0: Aaron Seacole there with Nathan Nicholson, who kissed the bricks last weekend at his home track. That interview, obviously, recorded before that. Interesting.
4: I've done that.
0: Have you?
4: Yeah.
0: I've not. I have been to Indianapolis twice for the Porsche Sports Car Together festivals, but I didn't kiss the bricks. I've driven over them a couple of times in the bit behind the track and the pit lane. Aaron back with more, and of course we've got the two final rounds of Wheel & Mazda MX-5 Cup presented by Michelin in the coming week, next week should I say, when we will be, I think we start our coverage actually, our live coverage on Thursday morning quite early US time with MX-5 qualifying. If my memory serves.
4: Although that we will would have be the first thing on the agenda, yes.
0: Yeah, absolutely. But we will, of course, be live for Midweek Motorsport from the Michelin Tower before that. Just one thing, I want to rewind back to just before Still to Come.
4: Oh, no. This is going to be another rant. It's going to be the same rant again, isn't it?
0: It's not. I just want to point our lovely listener to the sportscar365.com article about Max Verstappen in particular, where he says about racing at the 24 Hours of Le Mans, Max said, that's not on my list for now. So you can tell all your Max fans not to come to France to see Max. If they want to come to France to watch the world's greatest motor race, that's fine.
4: But he knows he's generated a lot of chat on the WhatsApp group. Matthew Hyman says, I've heard from, brackets, I've literally just made this up, Max will be taking part in selected NASCAR races next season, including the Daytona 500. He'll be an endurance driver for Bathurst 1000 and is competing in the Ford in the BTCC. And what about the Aston TT MotoGP race? Yes, Max will be making his two-wheel debut. And he also plans to run the Tour de France for the Red Bull-backed team. Matt says, I can announce that Max is also taking part in a 12-car rally that I'm organising.
0: Excellent. And he's driving all of them.
4: Owen says, I've heard Max is going to enter the Red Bull Flug Tag with Wynwood Racing. Phil adds, isn't he also doing the Red Bull Air Racing and Cliff Diving Championship in a wheelchair?
0: Very good. See, our collective, absolutely magnificent. Where would you like to go next? We've got bikes, we've got rally, or have you got something else?
4: I've got some job news.
0: Oh, have you?
4: Yes.
0: Right. Okay.
4: Esteban Ocon is looking for a job. He's been told that he no longer has one at Haas next season. Haas are...
0: Is he going to finish the season, though? Will he finish the season?
4: Will,
0: I did
4: yes.
0: see something that he might be replaced even before the end of the season.
4: Haas are looking for applicants, so I don't think they've got anyone specifically in mind. They have said anyone who's named Yuki Tsunoda need not apply.
0: I thought they'd mentioned someone. Hadn't they mentioned one of the F2 drivers? Oh, my goodness, it's gone out of my head.
4: We'll come back to F2 in a moment.
0: Okay. Rafa. Rafa Camara.
4: Camara.
0: He's actually, I'm looking him up on driverdb.com. He's got, Rafa Camara has got a really, really good finishing and podium average. So, if that is true.
4: Which will be absolutely destroyed as soon as he gets into a half.
0: Possibly. Very, very possibly. Okay. What else you got?
4: Staying
0: with F2?
4: No, staying in Formula 1. Alpine have announced that Mike Elliott is joining the team as chief technical officer, making his return.
0: Oh, where was he before?
4: Formula 1. He left Mercedes at the end of 2023. He had previously been in Enstone when that team was Renault. He worked there from 2008 after he left McLaren until 2012 when he joined Mercedes. No job changes at Ferrari, according to Lewis Hamilton. He wrote on X, I've seen some of the stories that have gone out, and I want to clear it up here. I never asked for anyone on my team to be replaced. You've got another Alpine driver change, or two driver change. Well, it's not change, is it? They're just not using all of their drivers in Fuji.
0: Fuji, and possibly for the rest of the season, which will be Barcelona and Monza. Antonio Felix da Costa and Fred Markovecchi, not part of the plans. So the 35 car would be Charles Milesi and Ferdi Habsburg and Gilles Gounon and Victor Martin sharing the 36. Now, I have seen pictures of certainly one of the two not required drivers in Japan. So maybe they're there as a spare, or maybe they forgot to tell them before they got on the plane. I don't know. Remember, Fuji's been a happy hunting ground for Alpine. They scored victory last year with the A424, with Paul-Loup Chatron, who was with them then, joining Milesi and Habsburg. Paul-Loup now with Genesis, of course. Alpine are sitting fifth in the Manufacturers' Championship at the moment, with the best finish of third last time out, which was the Da Costa, Milesi and Habsburg car. Da Costa at least has been linked with Hertz, Cadillac Hertz Team Jota for next year. Not sure about Fred Mack, and say where Marco might turn up. But that's a very, very experienced driver there in Fred Markovicki.
4: I'm sure he'll turn up somewhere.
0: I can't imagine he'll be unemployed for too long.
4: More job news.
0: F2? Oh, yeah, yes, go on.
4: Before we get to... Oh, well, let's do the F2 job news. Colton Herta is not going back to F2 next year.
0: He's not.
4: No, which probably means he's also
0: not going,
4: going to
0: Indy either.
4: He's not going to be the Cadillac reserve driver, I'd guess, anymore either. He hasn't set the world on fire in Formula 2. 19th in the championship.
0: He's not doing the rest of this season, is he? Because he can't get enough points, so there's no point in him doing it. I'd read that he wasn't going back to Indy. and that he was going to continue to do some test sessions for Cadillac to get his points up. So, hey ho, let's see where he does turn up. He's too good a driver to not be somewhere. I mean, he's surely got to turn up somewhere. He hasn't gelled in F2. But it's not, I mean, didn't he come over early in his career and do all right?
4: He did all right in British F4. In fact, it probably wasn't even F4 at that point. It would have been...
0: GB4?
4: No, MSA Renault? Formula, possibly.
0: Yeah, possibly.
4: He won the occasional race, but, I mean, he was in a... I can't even remember what year he was in. Was he in the Piastri year?
0: Oh, well, that was a, yeah, interesting year, if he was. Anyway, we wish Colton the best of luck. He's a lovely lad. As I say, there's no doubt that there's talent there, and we understand the imperative for an American in the Cadillac team. But let's see. Let's see. What else have you got? You got some calendar news there?
4: Hang on, I'm just trying to work out who he was racing against in the... right, so yeah, 2015 he did that, and the champion that year was a guy called Lando Norris.
0: Ah, yes, yes, yes.
4: In that championship, Rafa Martins... Dan Tictum, Toby Sowery, Matthias Leist, remember him?
0: Ooh,
4: Inar
0: yeah.
4: Mahmoud, Petru Florescu, Jess Hawkins, and Ricky Collard.
0: Oh, wow.
4: Which brings us on to another story, because Ricky Collard's lost his job as a Hyundai driver in British Touring Car. He's been replaced by the Japanese driver Osamu Kawashima for the final two weekends of the season.
0: Right.
4: He is the first Japanese driver in the BTCC since whom?
0: Oh, full-time driver, or are we doing guests as well?
4: We're doing guests as well.
0: I could have a... Was it a F1 driver, maybe?
4: Jumped no.
0: At some
4: he
0: stage.
4: Did Formula Nippon.
0: Oh. No, I don't know. I'd be guessing. Nakajima?
4: And
0: one of the Nakajimas.
4: It's Kunimitsu Takahashi. He drove a Mitsubishi in 1985.
0: I might, if I'd thought about that, got that. By the way, I forgot to mention, on the MX-5, Bobby Gossett took the championship lead by 100 points over Justin Adakonis at the weekend. Jared Thomas is only 40 points behind. Those three really will be battling it out this, not this weekend, the next weekend.
4: Back to the job news. And
0: yes, go.
4: Fortescue Zero Formula E team, that's the new Australian team, have announced Jim Wright as their team principal.
0: That's the Australian team that are based just beside Oxford Airport and do all of the batteries and everything, and have got Jaguar as part of their building. Jaguar Formula E is part of their building, is it?
4: It's the London Oxford Airport, surely.
0: Yeah, yes, of course.
4: I think they're called the London Oxford International, I think they call it.
0: Very good. Very good. It's a very smart building, actually. Very smart building. And very smart people in the smart building. Fortescue are a big Australian mining and company.
4: They haven't signed any drivers yet.
0: Is this the new...
4: Getting quite close to the season.
0: Is this the new Porsche franchise?
4: No, this is... We'll come on to that in a moment.
0: All right.
4: This is what used to be the DS Penske franchise.
0: Oh, yes.
4: So Taylor Barnard, who had a contract to race for DS Penske, is a possible for Fortescue Zero, as is Joel Eriksson, and Dan Tictum. Is linked with them as well. And also the GB3 champion-elect Nikita Bedrin. The Porsche team, which doesn't have a name yet,
0: remember, this was Porsche in, out, and then literally shaking it all about, because they allegedly decided to spend the money in Formula E instead of WEC, so dropped the 963s and Penske out of that. And then they changed their mind. Then they changed their mind back again. So who's this going to be then?
4: Well, again, they are considering Dan Ticktum. They're talking to Hanschen Guven, and David Beckman is also on their list. There are
0: Guven is a Porsche driver.
4: Yes.
0: I don't think he's got any single-seater
4: experience. No, I don't think he has.
0: Fred Matavicki. If he's looking for a job.
4: There's a couple of other seats available. There's one at Cooper Kiro, which is open. They've always got Pepe Marti signed. And Lola have got an empty seat because Lucas Degrassi retired. The smart money was on Robert Schwartzman, but he's now gone back to sports cars.
0: Yes, he has, yeah.
4: He's still
0: a Ferrari. Is he gone back to being a Ferrari driver?
4: We talked about this on the show last week, and I can't actually remember who it was.
0: No, you're right. Yeah. Carry on.
4: Victor Martins.
0: Is
4: on their list. And testing for them at the pre-season test shortly will be Stingray Robb.
0: Ah, well, now, as we heard, he's gone to Peugeot, by the way, Schwartz. Who are saying that their Evo has solved some of the fundamental problems with the concept of their 9X8. Stingray Robb is interesting. As John DeGee said in Double Stint, right at the start of the show, there are going to be some Indy Next and potentially even Indy car drivers who are sort of hanging around with some money in their pockets. Now, whether you need to bring money to anything, sports cars, yes, you could probably bring some money and get yourself a drive, or use that to up your pay, maybe, if you've got sponsorship on your car. Formula E, everybody's paid in Formula E. That's the whole point of it. That's why it's so expensive, because the drivers get really good salaries, don't they?
4: Well, they get, I wouldn't say really good, they get good salaries, and they race at a time of the year that enables them to do something
0: things.
4: Else at the same time.
0: Yeah. Okay. Calendar news.
4: Kyle Lamy, which you mentioned earlier.
0: Yes.
4: I mean, you've basically ruined the calendar news here, haven't you?
0: ELMS calendar news for a long way ahead.
4: Yes. So Kyle Lamy is replacing the Dubai 24 Hours. There is no replacement for the two races at Abu Dhabi, the 6 hours or the 12 hours. So the Winter Coventry Series will just be one race in Kyle Lamy, which has changed a lot since you were last there. Because
0: I was there in 2000.
4: Yes,
0: I was there in 2000. As
4: were
0: I
4: you not
0: mentioned,
4: there in 2005 for F1 Masters.
0: Ah, that was me and the late lamented Henry Hope Frost in a basement in Soho on a Sunday morning.
4: Yeah,
0: early on a Sunday
4: Masters.
0: Yeah, stop it. what with my reputation? That was a very interesting event. We did it live, and the BBC did it on tape delay into the afternoon with Murray Walker doing it. We did it for, I'm guessing it must have been Motors TV back in those days.
4: I think it was.
0: And what was really funny was Murray being Murray, he did it all live, and then they just put it on in the afternoon, slightly edited. And there was a part there where Murray and I, we weren't in the same place, by the way. Murray and I both made exactly the same mistake on identifying a car at the same time in the race, which made me feel much better when I watched it later on, because I knew I'd got it wrong at the time and I put myself right. And then Murray made exactly the same misidentification error. It was a good race. I enjoyed that. Henry and I had a great time doing it. The whole track isn't there. The whole old track isn't there. There's been some development.
4: It has, but the track hasn't got any smaller because of it. The track's actually grown because it's had to be built around the new development. So it's got an extra 400 metres or so of track.
0: Yeah.
4: And all the names have changed. So if you remember this was the case when they did GP Masters, but also the last time Formula One race there in the early 90s.
0: It was Texaco and something else and something else, wasn't it?
4: There was Total, Nashua, Budget Rent-A-Car, Yellow Pages, Continental, Winfield, West Bank.
0: So all sponsor
4: all the,
0: names.
4: All those names have gone. There was also the Kink. So the Kink was on the... it was before the penultimate corner. That is now not called the Kink. That's called the Cheetah.
0: Oh.
4: Like the animal. But the first corner is now called the Kink.
0: Right.
4: And then the this then out of the Kink, this is the bit that's changed. So instead of a short run towards Total, which was a sweeping left-hander, you've got a much longer straight to a much tighter left-hander called Crowthorn. And then the circuit after that is pretty much as it was before.
0: The Yuksky Sweet Barbecue.
4: Yes.
0: Barbecue.
4: Spelt wrong.
0: That should be Braai. Surely that should be Braai.
4: I mean, it's Barbeque, isn't it?
0: Barbeque, yes.
4: Barbeque. I love the fact there's one called the Crocodiles.
0: Mineshaft's still there, though.
4: Mineshaft hasn't changed. If you want to see the evolution of Kyle Army, go to Sam Collins' wonderful racingcircuits.info site, and you can see how it's changed through the ages. You've got a rallying story.
0: But very quickly, ELMS have changed their final round of 2027.
4: It's 2 weeks later. Moved back. For logistical reasons.
0: Yeah, that's the same reason that Road America got changed in IMSA calendar. There's too much going on in the area. Rallying story. This is clever. This is very, very clever. We go into what is now going to be the final round of the World Rally Championship in Sardinia with Elvin Evans leading the championship. And he is, let me see, I think he's 17 points to the good, at the top of the championship. Yes, he is. Sami Pieri, is in second. Ollie Solberg down on 209, so he's 21 points behind. He's still in it. It's between the top three. Seb Ogier, 171, Adrian Fomor, 167, Taka Katsuta, 163, are the next three. They're battling it out for the minors. However, only one rally left, because we know now that the Saudi rally isn't going to happen, and neither is the...
4: it is still going to happen. It's film not festival. Part of the World Championship.
0: Ah, yes, that's a good point.
4: It's
0: that
4: part
0: is a
4: of the
0: point.
4: Middle
0: yes.
4: Eastern Rally Championship now.
0: Right, so Elvin Evans has not been declared by Toyota for team points. Now, why not? Well, first of all, Toyota have already won the team's championship, so it doesn't really matter. So why would you not? Well, why you don't have to, if you don't, rather, he isn't bound by the same regulations on replacement parts. So they can literally throw more stuff at it, even a new engine, if they had to. And it wouldn't affect his driver points, only the team points. So they're giving him the absolute best chance to win the rally. Now, the top four are all Toyota drivers. So they've kind of already placed Elvin as their favourite son at Toyota, Gazoo Racing, GR Rally, whatever it's called this week. So very interesting. It will be worth watching. It'll all be about who avoids the punctures in Sardinia. It's known to be tough on tyres. So we'll see how that comes out in a couple of weekends. Time. MotoGP. Full calendar
4: in Austria at the weekend.
0: Yeah, full calendar on Friday. So we maybe talk about that next week.
4: Yes. I'll write that down. Calendar news, top of the show.
0: Yeah. Hot news. The smart money is on Valencia to be the 2027 finale. Let's talk about the two races at the weekend. Austria and, it races so well. The old Zelfeg races so well for bikes, particularly with that chicane that they put in a few years ago after that scary accident down at what's now turn three for the bikes. Pedro Acosta, the Wunderkind on the number 37 Red Bull KTM Factory Racing, absolutely bossed the sprint race until three laps from the end when he had a fuel warning light on his dash, and in looking down and trying to clear it, he completely missed his braking point going into said chicane and had a very embarrassing fall off, dropped out the points. We've all done that. I did that when testing an Aston Martin GT3 in Spain once, got caught out by a low fuel warning light and in trying to clear it, forgot where I was on the track. However, he made up for it. So Jorge Martin went through to win that. So he made up for it on Sunday where he again dominated the long race. Absolutely superb. Big battle between Jorge Martin and Marc Marquez. Martin somehow, in the sprint race, he had an awful, awful start, went all the way down to, I think, eighth and fought his way back, which was very impressive. And he has, I mean, the championship lead went back and forth, literally at the change of positions between Martin and Marquez. Finally seeing Jorge Martin at something close to his best, I think. Decent points weekend for Bezzecchi as well. He's confirmed in third. So as we leave, and there are still plenty of races to go, by the way, we have, let me just scroll through. So it's Japan up next, next weekend, 2nd of October to the 4th of October. 9th to the 11th is Indonesia. Then 23rd to 25th in Australia, at a track somewhere. Maybe, maybe not, because there's an injunction out on the work that's going on there. 30th of October, the 1st of November, Malaysia. Qatar, maybe, maybe not. Portugal, in the end of November, and Valencia rounding off this season as well. So as we go into the last tranche of races, Martin by 12 points. He's only had one major win of the season. Marquez had five. Four race wins for Bezzecchi in third. He's 42 points back from the lead. Pedro Acosta probably out of the championship race. He said now, in terms of the top of the championship, might be again looking for runners-up spot. He's 72 points back from Martin, and Di Gianantonio on the VR 46 dropped down to sixth. He's 76 points. Top six made up by Ayagura in the on the track house bike. He's 84 points back. Everybody back from there, Ralph Fernandez, Marquez, Alex, all more than 100 points behind.
4: And that's all we've got time for.
0: Is it really? Is it really? Thank you very much indeed to John De Geest, to Aaron for getting Nathan Nicholson for us, and for Nick Damon saying, yay, hello, hooray. That's the sort of thing he did. Join us next week. We'll be at Road Atlanta. Whatever you're doing this motorsport weekend, have a good one, and we'll be back at 3 o'clock Eastern, which is still 8 o'clock in the UK, on RS1 next week to kick off our Motul Petit Le Mans coverage for 2026. Bye-bye.
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0: 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And so we thought it was about time to go behind the scenes and behind the velvet rope at Rapa Race.
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0: Well, normally I'd be standing outside knocking on a door to come in, but we're actually right in the middle of a tropical storm at the moment here in Texas. So I'm starting inside the clubhouse building of Rapa Racing. And Samantha Sachs is with me now to give me a little bit of an overview of what's going on. We're actually in the clubhouse right now, so we're going to move away in a minute, but I just want to ask what's going on over to my left there on the far side.
7: So we have our team principal, Kevin Conway, here talking with our drivers, preparing them for the 2027 season, going through all of our protocols and what it means to win as a race team. As many of us know, Kevin's very serious about our team and puts our drivers through intense programming and really has outlined a great presentation for them to go over.
0: I don't want to interrupt that too much, so we'll walk a little bit down here so that we don't distract. You'll hear that we're changing an area here. We've gone down a corridor. We've got a couple of a golf simulator and a shooting simulator down there, hand-eye coordination, it's all that kind of thing. We've actually come back to the lobby now, which is where I would normally have started this meeting room on the left and various bits and pieces. Samantha, explain to me the ethos, the mission statement that brought Rapa Racing into being just a handful of years ago.
7: Yeah, so Rapa went to the track about 5 years ago.
0: We have to explain who Rapa is first, because we're blithely just saying Rapa and Rapa Racing.
7: So Rapa is the founder and CEO of this whole operation, but Rapa Racing is the whole ecosystem and company behind it. But Rapa stands for Races Family Always. So everything we do here with our partners, our team members, our employees, everything is very focused around that mission.
0: Let's have a quick wander into the conference room so we can just keep out of the way. Oh, and another change of audio here. That's very laudable, and it's an easy thing to say. I can only imagine it was a much harder thing to set up. So RAFA, Races Family Always, is the organisation. How did its founder, Rapa, get into it in the first place? Was he always into motor racing?
7: No, as a young child, he always liked racing, liked cars, never got into it. Got his first car when he started to do well in trading, and he got a 600 LT and actually one of our...
0: A Lamborghini.
7: A McLaren.
0: A McLaren, sorry,
7: yeah.
0: Right, yes.
7: So he got a 600 LT, took it to the track here at COTA in Austin, fell in love with it, got the bug, and really saw the opportunity to build something like this because there's really nothing out there like it.
0: So his background is not in motor racing at all, not the coming through karting or single-seaters or anything like that. Mm-hmm. It's the business world.
7: Yep. He saw the opportunity, so he trades for a living, saw the opportunity here, knew that there was that demand, and has built this whole ecosystem and platform for partners, for members. We have the clubhouse here in Houston. Our second one is in Austin under development, and we're growing this globally. So
0: when people hear the title, because we see them racing in IMSA competition, the Rapa Racing Club, the Rapa team. Mm-hmm. I think a lot of people have an idea that somewhere there is a racetrack sort of country club style thing that is part of it. That's not quite the case. You do have a nice building just opposite where some very beautiful cars are stored, but it's more a feeling and, as you said, a family rather than a particular geographic location.
7: Yeah, so it's a family, it's a community that really is built around the Races Family Always, but we do have the location here in Houston, and as we grow globally, people can go to those reciprocal locations and go there do their simming, go to watch parties, and be involved with that community still elsewhere, not just here locally in Houston. And that's the same we do with our members, going to tracks, different tracks, having them track their cars there, try the experience around the country, not just locally in Houston.
0: So does that involve the logistics of storing and moving your members' cars?
7: Yeah, so members have cars here that they store. We can work on them at Rafa Motors as well for service, but we also have cars here that we can rent out. So we have cars that people can utilize that we just have stored here to bring to the track, and we have a team that will bring the car there. You show up, everything is ready to go. You don't have to do anything. It's all arrive and drive.
0: I like that because, of course, quite a lot of people may have a lot of disposable income, but what people tend not to have when they have a lot of disposable income is they don't have a lot of time. Mm-hmm. They're busy earning that disposable income.
7: Exactly, yeah.
0: Yeah. Okay, so I see how Rafa gets his McLaren. He goes up to the Circuit of the Americas. He enjoys it. He wants to do a bit more. The easy thing, surely, for him would have been to say, right, I'll train a bit, I'll get a bit of track days done, a bit of driver coaching, and I'll go and race. Mm-hmm. What do you think it was about him that meant, and I'm going to ask him this question as well. So
7: we'll see our different answers.
0: Yeah, exactly. What do you think it is about him that... Because this is not the easy way. The easy way is to throw money at something and go and do it for himself. This is not all for himself. This is for other people, quite clearly.
7: Yeah, Rafa's a very selfless person. He puts a lot into the people he cares about, his family, his friends. And I really think he built this first because he saw the opportunity and wanted that access for people that he sees. It's a sport that is hard to get into, and the accessibility to it is hard, so we're really giving the opportunity for people to be able to learn from a young age or even at an older age, like how Rafa got into it, giving them that development, that opportunity to be, whether just you're a car enthusiast and enjoy cars and be a part of a community enjoying the sport, or actually become a driver and develop through our programming.
0: How long have you been working with the Rafa organization now?
7: I've been working here for about 2 years, but I've seen the vision for a while. I saw him at his first track day, so I've seen the whole vision all come together, and it's just incredible to see how much he has actually put together in the past 5 years.
0: 5 years is nothing in motor racing terms. Not very much in business terms, to be honest, but it's nothing in motor racing terms. And for him to have, and the Rafa organization to have achieved as much as they have, there must have been some very good moments. If you had to pick a couple of good moments, even in the last 2 years that you've been, what would you say has been the thing that you're most proud of seeing the organization achieve?
7: I would say our championship last year was our first year in the IMSA paddock, and to see what Kevin, our team principal, has put our drivers through, he really puts the best of the best in the front, gives them the opportunity to prove themselves, and we proved ourselves last year in our first year in IMSA. So that was an incredible accomplishment for the team. But I think just overall, seeing this whole vision come together, all the businesses that Rafael has built, hired the right people in the right places. He truly handpicks who he wants to work for him. He finds those people and puts them in the right positions to make this all happen.
0: You have to have a confidence for that, because a lot of people in business think they know everything and are used to just being told yes, yes, yes. Mm-hmm. To find the right people and then to have the confidence in them to let them do the jobs that you have recruited them for, that takes a bit of doing sometimes for people who are very successful in business.
7: Yeah, definitely. And Rafael's great at that. He really trusts his employees, and he takes them in as family. And I think that's the biggest part, is he trusts them as if they're family and they're going to put this business as their own and care for it like it's their own.
0: 5 years in, where's Rafa Racing 5 years down the line?
7: Oh, I'm excited to see that. There's a lot in...
0: Huge smile on Samantha's face when I said that, by the way. There may be some top secret things that she can't tell me, but there's obviously something coming down the pipe. And there's a... I feel it from the moment you walk into any of the areas here. There's an enthusiasm and a confidence about what's going on here.
7: Yeah, we're just getting started here. I think there's a lot to grow from here. Every day there's something new that we're thinking of. Just a few months ago, we started Random Racing Club, which was actually for the community to come together and start to really get involved with racing. Even if you're not a racer yourself, you can come to the racetrack. You can join Discords. We have sim nights every week. So it's a really great way to get people not actually in the race car that's super expensive to operate and be a part of, to enjoy the racing community. So every day we're thinking of something new and building from there. So it's been a really fun experience being a part of.
0: I'm going to go and catch Kevin when he finishes off with the drivers, which he'll be doing in a moment or two's time. How do people find out more, Samantha?
7: You can go to rafaracing.club to learn more about the clubhouse. We also have our team page and then Random Racing Club as well. So they're all separate websites, but you can find us on Instagram too at rafaracing.club. And we have a lot of, every day we're posting more about our performance center, the Random Racing Club, the clubhouse here. So make sure to follow us there and watch our team win some more races.
0: Absolutely right. And we'll be following it on IMSA Radio and IMSA TV. Right. Let's get out of. I'm locked in. Help. Oh, that's the wrong door. The wrong door. Typical. Right. So Kevin's just finishing up now with the drivers. One of the reasons that we decided we're going to move, actually, not just the fact I didn't want to be distracting, but Kevin did say he was going to give some proper home truths to this particular crop of drivers. He's in the middle of the presentation right now, so bear with us for a moment or two, and we'll be back here on the Radio Show Limited network of channels with more from Rafa Racing.
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0: Kevin Conway is the team manager and so much more here at Rafa Racing, and has just delivered a really interesting presentation, which I saw probably about the last three quarters of. You didn't pull your punches. You've got a good crowd of drivers for next year. We'll come on to all that in a moment. Why did you get involved with Rafa in the first place 5 years ago?
8: You know, when I first met Rafa, I realized he had a really big vision for what he was wanting to do. And that's not an easy thing to do in motorsports. We've seen so many people come in with big visions and empty pockets and come and go. So
0: three people come in with big visions and big pockets and leave with empty pockets and no vision at all.
8: Absolutely. So you know, I got to be honest, I was a little skeptical at first. And when I put this team together originally in 2021, with alongside Toyota Gazoo Racing and really wanting to be their driver development pipeline for the GT series and create a structured ladder, which I felt like was missing on the GT side. Mm-hmm. We see it in other categories and it's very defined and very structured, and felt like that's something that we needed to create, not only from an OEM standpoint, but just have that clear path for drivers to consider GT3 as a destination instead of plan B. If they didn't make it in single seaters or somewhere else, that was kind of...
0: GT3 is a world championship. GT3 is Le Mans now. GT3 is racing pretty much every... My travel schedule. Racing pretty much every weekend somewhere on the planet. And even if you don't do a full series, you've got Daytona 24 hours, Sebring, Le Mans 24 hours, Spa 24 hours, Bathurst 12 hours. You've got some races around the world that you can drop into. GT3 is ubiquitous around the world now. And as someone like Mauro Engel, he's making a lot of money as an AMG driver because there's so much for him to do.
8: There are. In GT3, we see people like Max Verstappen even saying it's some of the best racing in the world, and it is. You know, the vision that Stefan Rattel had to create that category and where it's evolved within IMSA and WEC and all of the different categories around the world, it's some of the best racing that you'll find, and definitely the most competitive. And I think it's really exciting to see that become a destination, and that's something that, you know, our aim is to develop drivers to get them to that point and operate, you know, a proper program at that level ourselves, but also have that in place. So that was really kind of the vision and the driving force in the creation of this team.
0: But necessarily, this might be a controversial thing for me to say, necessarily for all the manufacturers, 15, 16 different manufacturers involved worldwide, BOP has always been, balance of performance, has always been a part of Stefan Rattel, and therefore the GT3 and now the FIA have taken it on as well, has been part of the lexicon, which some people don't like. I love the fact we've got so many cars that look so different. Let's be honest, you could not have a McLaren racing a BMW if you just put them out there as two street cars. We know what would happen. They have different strengths and weaknesses. But that also means that the difference between winning and losing is small, and it's getting smaller. How do you get that into everybody's head? I've seen what you've just said, but it's about the driver maximizing at the end of the day, isn't it?
8: It is absolutely about the drivers maximizing every possible detail, and that comes with not just performance and training and reviewing data and

0: the car, you know what to do. So I think the drivers now have so much more involvement than maybe we have in years past because of that BOP. And that's an angle that we have to train our drivers on. Hey, you better focus on all of these different elements. And a lot of times people say, oh, your cars have traction control. They have ABS. They have all these driver aids. And quite candidly, the systems have become so sophisticated now. It adds an entire another dimension to our drivers learning to optimize those tools in between sectors, not even lap to lap with tire degradation, but in between sectors, optimizing those tools. So now the driver is not only thinking about themselves, their lap time, how their car is doing, they're optimizing their tools. They're also having to factor in all of those variables about who they're around. So it's become incredibly complex.
1: That's a really good point you make there, because nobody criticizes IndyCar, which, let's be honest, is a spec series in terms of the chassis. And we always hear people saying, use your tools, use your tools. Okay, so that's cross weights and bars and stuff like that. Why is that any more clever than somebody changing TC down a click or down two clicks or changing ABS corner to corner? It's just maximizing and optimizing everything. And I think BOP and electronic driver aids gets a bad rap because of that.
0: They really do, and I can tell you, as a team principal, I don't think we're ever going to be happy with BOP, right? There's not a team on the planet that's going to be like, man, we have great BOP this week.
1: Everybody's complaining the same, that's what I always say to the technical guys. If everybody's tapping you on the shoulder, then you're doing a decent job.
0: For sure, and you know, I think it's an incredibly difficult position for FIA, SRO, IMSA, and everybody with BOP, because you're trying to satisfy OEM relationships, you're trying to put on a very competitive product, you're trying to keep it as fair as possible, and at the end of the day, certain circuits are going to favor certain cars more than others. And we map all of those things out. I think every team does. You know what tracks are going to be strong. You know what tracks aren't. And quite candidly, when you do that, you know that you have a few shots where your car is going to be better than maybe some of the others. And if you don't optimize on those tracks, you've lost those opportunities in a very short championship.
1: And that is another very good point that you make, because what we're looking at now, if you've got an eighth place car for whatever reason at the weekend because the track doesn't suit you, because the weather's not as warm as you thought it was going to be, whatever, if you finish 10th, that's a bad day. If you finish 6th, it's a great day. And it's a really good point that people don't think about. And as I say, they look at BOP as just something that's artificial and spoils competition. I think it promotes competition for everything that you've just said. You had a pretty decent racing career yourself. Put yourself in some of these young drivers' shoes now. If you were just starting out, better or worse than when you jumped into it?
0: I sound like the old curmudgeon at this point saying this, but I think it's much easier in some ways. Just the tools that we have to go put together sponsorship and to understand that. And also, you know, sports car racing is having a moment right now. And it's incredibly exciting to see. And when you see how many people are showing up the races, the viewership, all of those things. So I'd say it's a little bit easier. The amount of tools and resources that we have
1: outside of the car.
0: Outside of the car, for sure. I think that makes it a little bit easier. And, you know, when we started this program, I started this team in 2021, the whole thing was to create the team that I always wanted to drive for. I've had the opportunity to drive for some amazing teams, both on the NASCAR side and the sports car side, and some not so great teams and kind of everything in between. And that's really my vision and my goal in this, is to build the team that I wanted to drive for. And that means providing a driver with every resource in the world that they could possibly need. Not unlimited budget, but the resources.
1: That would be lovely though, wouldn't it?
0: That would be amazing.
1: That money tree, where do we plant that whole orchard of money trees?
0: I think we would pluck that orchard dry pretty quick, but you know, just making sure we have the right resources and the right people in place. And you know, there's so many things I would have done differently in my career looking back that you learn and that you know, and what you should really focus on and what's important and how much is really up to you. It's so easy to compare yourself to other drivers or other teams. I think as humans, we naturally look at what we don't have versus what we do. Yeah. And there's so many things that are in our control. And I tell everybody on every person on this team, until you're optimizing every single thing that you can control, whether it's a mechanic, an engineer, or a driver, don't complain about the results.
1: We know that motorsport's a team sport. Always has been. The focus is always on the drivers. They're the superstars. They get all the spotlight. When things go right, you know, it's their brilliant driving. When things go wrong, sometimes it'll be a bad call or somebody dropped a wheel nut in the pit lane. Or sometimes the drivers just fall off the track. Odd the way drivers do that. I'm not sure that we'll ever get rid of that side of things. On a serious note, though, Kevin, the teamwork aspect now is probably more important.

0: than anybody. We talk about a team being like a gearbox and everything having to mesh together exactly. Nowadays, because of BOP, because of reliability in cars, when was the last time we saw a car, even at the 24 hours of Le Mans, break because they had a mechanical issue? It just doesn't happen anymore. So how do you instill in the drivers and indeed the other team members the fact that they have to be practically perfect every single race to get anywhere near the podium, never mind win the race?
1: It comes back down to preparation and how you prepare, and it's a thousand little details stacked. There's not one magic silver bullet. It's, you know, I say race teams die by a thousand cuts and we succeed by a thousand, you know, very, very small successes, stacking pennies, if you will. And I think because of all the things we just talked about, BOP, all of the tools available and the competitiveness and the reliability, it makes the mental aspect of the sport stronger and more important than ever, from the engineers on the box, your race strategist, to the drivers themselves. And as humans, we have good days, bad days. We're emotional creatures, but unfortunately you've got to be able to compartmentalize, lock in, and regardless of what's going on in your life or who you're happy at or mad at, that you're able to focus on the task at hand. So the drivers that are able to really lock in mentally and push past the struggle, if you will, those are the ones you're going to see be the most consistent and the most successful.
0: And consistency is the key, really, really, is get as close to your optimum and stay there for as long as you can. The RAFA organization, and it is that, is a big beast now. You're particularly involved with the RAFA race team. And when you look back at the last 5 years, and I've keep saying this, and I've heard people say, I hear myself say it when we're commentating on you guys racing. 5 years is no time at all in this business, in any business, but particularly in the race business. We've seen people rise and fall in 5 years. You guys are still here, but you're still newbies in some respects. What, from your side of things, on the race side particularly, have you taken out of this as, oh, wow, that's pretty cool? And has it happened quicker than you expected, or about the same time as you expected?
1: I think certainly quicker in some aspects of it, because this is a very difficult game, as we all know, and we've been fortunate to have a lot of success. We've won a lot of championships. We've won a lot of races. I don't think we've had a year yet where we've had less than 30, 40 podiums and at least one or two championships somewhere. So the success that we've had, especially on the Toyota side with the GR Super on the GT4, has been pretty remarkable. 32 wins last year with that car across multiple championships. I think those are things that we always want more. And I'm not really one to look back. So right now, you know, our focus is squarely on building up the WeatherTech program and continuing to, you know, optimize what we have this year and compete for a Pilot Challenge Championship next year. I mean, for us, you're only as good as your last race. And so while it's great that we've accomplished that, you know, I always say is, you know, today's best is tomorrow's baseline. So, we keep pushing to be better and continuously improve. And that's something that is woven into our DNA. And just because we won last week, it's a new week. We start over, and in motorsports, you have to have a really short memory, or this sport will drive you mad.
0: Yeah, for the good and the bad things, actually. Fall off at a corner, don't try and make it up with the next one. That was something I learned very early on in my very limited time behind. Why do you think, we've talked about GT3 in particular, but why do you think, let's focus in here, in the US, it's the WEC up at the Americas this weekend. We're coming to the end of the IMSA season in which you guys have already had success. Why is sports cars doing so well at the moment? And particularly here in the US, both IMSA and SRO are doing better than ever. IMSA are attracting incredible crowds. So it's not just about how many manufacturers are there on the grid. There's a groundswell of public opinion and enthusiasm that we haven't seen probably in a generation, maybe two generations.
1: For sure. I love sports car racing, and I feel like I've been beating this drum for several years, even to some of my NASCAR friends. Like, I'm telling you, it's coming, it's coming, it's coming. And now all of a sudden, you know, we see a lot of people on the Toyota side, on the NASCAR side, come to us and say, how do we get involved? You know, they see the moment that it's having. I think that for younger kids, it's very aspirational. You know, you look at the stock car series, and to be very candid, like, there's not a lot of kids that aspire to drive a Toyota Camry or whatever, you know. But a McLaren's cool, Ferrari's cool, a Lamborghini's cool. You know, the new GRGT has a tremendous amount of buzz around it. Probably, arguably, the highest buzz of an OEM car.
0: It's not even turned a wheel in anger yet.
1: For sure. So I think you're seeing that from the relatability side, the aspirational side, the approachability. Until you've come and experienced an IMSA event or even an SRO event, the accessibility that the fans have, and it's become the place to be. I mean, I was at the Indy 500 earlier this year with Rafa, and we were walking through the infield, and it's a great time. It's a big party. And I would say over three quarters of people didn't even know there was a race going on. They're just there for the party. And the cool thing about IMSA is you get that event experience, but you also get everybody locked in on the action. You have so many different classes and different types of cars, and you got that person that's a Porsche guy. You got that person that's a Mustang guy. You've got that person that's whatever, and they're all there. So I think it's the only motorsport in the world where you have so many different types of cars and brands, and it really represents community in the most broad sense. And I think it's an experience unlike any other.
0: I think we all live the races together, particularly the longer races. Once you get the 6, 12, 10, 12, 24-hour races, whether we're in the pits, whether we're standing with our nose pressed through the fence line, and we've all done that, or like me, whether I'm in the booth, we have a different shared experience. I think it was Tom Christensen who wrote in his book about Le Mans. He has an idea of how the race has gone, and then every person he talks to afterwards has seen that race slightly differently. Mm-hmm. So all been the same race, but you have that shared experience based around that. You could have just picked a championship, I mean, come on, you and Raphael. But what is it, 7, 8 different championships that you've been running into this point already? I mean, the logistics of that fry my brain. We've just got to get people around the world. We do about 76, 77 events a year. But we're only moving 2 or 3 or 8 or 10 people around. You're moving race cars and everything else. You're not afraid of hard work and challenging yourselves off track as well as on track?
1: For sure. This year has been challenging. You know, 7 championships, some full-time, some part-time, but it's right around 150 races this year, including the NASCAR ARCA Menards series, which we're running part-time. But in sports car racing, that's a lot of races. Mm-hmm. So running multiple cars a weekend, you know, we have such a tremendous group of guys and girls that make it all happen. You know, a lot of people say, you know, they look at what I'm doing or what Rafa's doing, but it's the people behind us that make it all possible. And the logistics have been incredible. We're running 6 haulers now. We have somewhere around 75 employees. That will swell well over 100 full-time employees by January. So it's turned into a large group, a large organization, and the biggest thing that I'm focused on is making sure the quality doesn't suffer, and that Correct. Comes down to having the right drivers and the right crew members and the right culture to understand that winning is very, very, very important for us. And even as we develop drivers, they have to win or they're not going to be here. And I don't want to be a service provider. We want to be a race team, and we are.
0: What do you mean by that? Explain what you mean by that, because clearly there are services that have to be provided, but you mean something slightly different. I've heard you talk about this before. What do you mean by you don't want to be a, in inverted commas, in quotations, a service provider?
1: Well, I think there's a place for everybody, and everybody has their own business models. For us in particular, we don't want to be the person or the team or the place where somebody can write a check and show up and run. Right. We want to be able to put the right commercial partners in place, provide tremendous value to them, and to be able to win races and championships. And the way that we provide value to those partners is by being successful and doing the right things off the racetrack. And that means having the right drivers that we select that are elite, that can be absolute killers on the racetrack. And that's who we want. You know, there's times where, you know, it's good for somebody to maybe get experience and bring budget and do that. But I'm of the opinion the best drivers aren't always the ones that can write the check. And we have to provide opportunities for them, or else we're going to continue to dilute the sport and dilute the quality of racing. And so I'm a very big, this might be an unpopular opinion, but I'm a very big proponent of us doing our part to bring in the right commercial partners so that we can afford to have the drivers that we need to go win races and win championships.
0: I'm not suggesting that you are ready to give up and walk away and go and fish or play golf or whatever it is. I remember talking to Doug Feehan many years ago, and he said, when are you going to stop, Doug? What am I going to do, John? We're not the sort of people who sit down and look out the window and play golf. And he's absolutely right. I'm not, and neither was he. But what would be your mic drop moment? What would be for you with Rafa and Rafa Racing to go, well, that's it, you can't top that now. I might as well start writing me book.
1: I mean, for us, obviously, winning at the highest levels is super important. So winning a WeatherTech championship is very, very important for us.
0: Is that doable?
1: Absolutely. I wouldn't be doing this if it wasn't. But it's not. We're not underestimating the Mount Everest ahead of us with it, by any stretch. But
0: you're not going to say you're going to do it next year or the year after. You're working towards it because those things. There's always a bit of luck involved as well. But that's a goal.
1: Absolutely. And we have a tremendous amount of respect for the championship and the level of competition there. So it's not underestimated or lost on me by any stretch. But our ultimate goal is to take Gazoo Racing USA, North America, and as an American team, go win Le Mans. I mean, that's squarely our goal. So I would say until that's accomplished, we're not going to let up.
0: So I'm going to see you at the Circuit de la Sarthe in years to come. And we'll be having conversations like this long into the night with a glass of something French and red, probably.
1: Absolutely. Absolutely. Maybe like Jimmy's interview.
0: Yeah. Oh, yeah. That was very special. Hey, look, it's great. I don't often get to see you. I see you on the wall. We talk about the calls that you make. You've done some fantastic strategic calls. You've won some of our strategy awards in the last couple of 3 years as well. It's been lovely to come and see you, to put a proper face and personality to the people I'm talking about a lot. Thanks very much. I'm going to move on now, and I'm a bit worried about this, but I'm heading to the Performance Centre. Fortunately, I'm not dressed for it. For the moment, thank you very much indeed for having us here.
1: Thank you. It's always an honour.
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0: Well, I'm right out of my comfort zone here because this is one of the best equipped training facilities I've ever seen. Notice I didn't call it a gym there because it's way, way more than that. So if this is your environment, tell me a little bit about how you designed what is in here and why the different machines and environments exist here for Rafa Racing Club and for their drivers.
3: So yeah, you're probably right. I wouldn't call this a gym. We call this a performance center. And when we designed this, we basically had, you know, high performance at the core, or motorsport performance at the core of everything that we're doing. But you also find that this gym has a hybrid feel about it. So we're still catering for Rafa Racing Club members as well. Mm-hmm. So there's still a lot of lifestyle equipment in here, or lifestyle training equipment. We still want to cater for general wellness and health and well-being and lifestyle fitness. But I would say about 70-80% of the facility is really focused towards motorsports performance, high performance. A lot of equipment in here that you might not even see in other high performance facilities. Very much catered towards working some of the parameters that we need to build up around motorsports drivers.
0: What's going on over your right shoulder, which looks like medieval torture to me. You've got a head device on one of your guinea pigs here with a big, effectively, it's a wind back strap, isn't it, that you can put different loads on. What's going on over there?
3: Correct, yeah. So we've got one of our drivers in what we call an Iron Neck 3.0, which is a neck training device, and we connect that to a flywheel device so that basically as they pull through resistance in a rotation or a side flexion or flexion extension movement, and as they come back from that movement, the flywheel applies added load to that eccentric phase of the movement. So it allows them to train their necks in an eccentric loading phase, basically, which we know gives us sort of some of the biggest results in developing strength, hypertrophy, and endurance.
0: Yeah, and nowadays, even in GT3 and GT4 cars, the amount of G-loading that you're getting as the cars become more efficient, the tyres become more efficient, the speeds go up through corners, G-loading on your neck with your helmet on it. I ride a motorbike with a heavy helmet on. When I put my race helmet on, it's like, oh, that's great. It's so light. There's no Bluetooth and all that in there. But that's really, really important because it all goes to the driver feeling at his best or her best for the longest amount of time.
3: That is exactly correct, yeah. So we see GT3 cars now pushing 2.7, 2.8 Gs. On some of the tracks, and you got to keep in mind they're also doing that for a long duration of time. So yeah, endurance is a big part of the training that we do here as well, especially around neck and core. And we can definitely see with our drivers, the longer they can stabilize their necks and not be fatigued or exerted, the better their mental focus is as well, and the better their acuity is on the track.
0: Yeah.
3: So the more your neck's wobbling or your head's wobbling and you're moving around, the less acuity, focus, and
0: even just accurate. Things like your vision, actually.
3: Exactly. Accurate vision, yeah. Mm. The less accurate your vision and focusing and saccades and fixations are on the track.
0: Is there anything specifically that you've designed yourselves? We talk about hand-eye coordination. That's clearly important, hand-eye, feet, backside as well, what you're feeling coming up through the seat. But what do you have here that would help the drivers to sharpen themselves up? I've seen people doing things like just dropping balls from hand to hand, that sort of thing. That's a very basic thing to do. What else?
3: So we are working on a couple of pieces that we haven't made public yet.
0: Ooh.
3: Yeah. I don't want to give too much away, but a lot of the head training units that we are using at the moment are available to the public. We have our variations coming out, which will include resistance from other partners that we have in this gym, such as Kaiser or Exafly or Desmotech, and possibly also VR add-ons to the neck training devices. So, again, not to give too much away, there are a few bits and pieces tech-related and neck training-related and core-related that then feed into your neurocognitive suites that we're working on. But, I can't sort of announce anything yet.
0: Sif, there'll be people listening to this in. What is he talking about? These are drivers. They get in the car, they sit down, they put their hands on a steering wheel. They've got flappy paddles nowadays, most of them. You don't have three pedals. There's no heeling and torn to get on. What is he talking about? But actually, what you're talking about now is the rise and rise in the level that everybody has to be at because competition is so close, I presume.
3: 100%. Competition is getting tougher and tougher, and the talent pool is also getting deeper and deeper, right? So there's more people that are trying to get into motorsports, compete at a very high level, and a lot of the training devices or modalities or philosophies are fairly public nowadays with social media and online training and all those other avenues that we know drivers have available to them. So everyone's looking for the one percenters. Everyone's looking for the extra inch here and there, extra millisecond here and there. That's where what we're working towards here at RAF Performance as well.
0: Which piece of equipment, which drill do the drivers like? Which ones do they absolutely hate?
3: All right.
0: Or is it individual?
3: It is very individual, but I would say they probably all hate some of our landmine exercises in here and how we always combine neck loads into some of the more full-body functional tasks that we do in here. So landmine exercises.
0: What's a landmine exercise? Obviously not defusing an IED, so what is it?
3: So a landmine is a piece of equipment. It's a very basic piece of equipment that we use in here, which is a barbell connected to a hinge. And then you can use that for core exercises mostly, but also some upper body exercises. But a lot of what we do in here as well, we try to train an athlete as a whole, full body functional training.
0: Yes.
3: And then always incorporating a bit of neck resistance, a bit of neck loads, and then pushing them into fatigue zones, neural endurance, and then adding that neurocognitive component to it.
0: What over with me, because very quickly, because I don't want to break this up too much, but I want to have a word with Kiko while he's here as well. Can I just interrupt you for a second? Yeah, Kiko, how you doing?
4: How are you? Good?
0: Yeah, very well. Congratulations. What a great season you've been having. How important is what you're doing here? And do you hate the landmine as much as he says you do?
4: Yeah, so I think that's the ladder to create everything. I think everything we build after, if it is a result, if it's fast laps and a good... good career, I think it starts here in the gym, right?
0: Yeah.
4: And the gym is much more than lifting weights. It's about committing every single day, about understanding your limits and go beyond your limits a few times. And this is how we create improvement. And having a place like this is just, it's much more of the tools that we have to improve, but it creates a culture of like never giving up and then pushing your limits.
0: I need to talk to this young man over here as well. You had that, as I described it, the medieval torture device on. What was that like?
5: Yeah, it was really cool. You're talking about the neck exerciser? Yeah. So it's hooked up to a flywheel. So one way, it's under load, and then you come back the other way, and you're kind of resisting it. And then you have this big pull when the flywheel changes directions. It's a really good tool. It kind of works both sides of the neck. And there's a lot of potential for different exercises, not limited to the neck exercises, but it's very good for practicing for the car. So
0: I was very impressed. Normally, I always say, I'll have a go at this. No, not a chance. Sif, I'll finish up with you. Fantastic facility that you've got here. Clearly, the guys, they know what they have to do. And you're building discipline as well, because obviously they can't be here every day. They'll go back home and they've got to continue. So you're providing them not just with athletic ability, but here as well, I know upstairs at the on the mezzanine level, you've got nutritionists and things like that.
3: Correct, yeah. So a big part of what we do, it's a performance facility, so we have to include performance nutrition.